0: no. All right, Star Stuff. Guess what? It's 4 o'clock in the afternoon, and you were tuned into KWRK LP 101.7 FM. And it's the very end of Quanta Radio for this week. Who knows what the future holds for us, but congratulations. We did this thing together today, and I am very proud of us personally. Yeah, that's all I got. I'm going to let the robots take it away from here and get on with my very merry little Saturday. I hope you have a great rest of your day, space babes. You are precious. Remember that everything in the entire history of all things had to happen for us to be here together today, and I think that's pretty dang special. I tell you what, and if it's ever not cloudy in Fairbanks, or it's not cloudy where you are today, I would say keep your eyes to the skies. We're at the tail end of the Perseid meteor shower. There's a beautiful full moon coming up here soon. Jupiter's out there. Here in Fairbanks, it seems like it's only going to be cloudy for the rest of all time because, you know, climate change, but maybe we'll have a break at some point in the way. Either way, I love you very much, and we will talk at you again, you know, sometime in the near future, I hope, if I'm lucky. Okay, whatever. Happy Saturday.
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2: You're listening to Black Agenda Report, where we provide news, commentary, and analysis from a Black left perspective. I'm Margaret Kimberly. In this week's segment, we discuss the status of talks between Iran and the U.S. that are taking place in Switzerland. The talks are focused on ending hostilities that began with the U.S.-Israeli attack. And we discuss why the Trump administration was forced to come to the table and whether the U.S. can be trusted. But we begin with a discussion connecting Colombia's election, the World Cup, and white supremacist ideology manifested in the U.S. drive for international hegemony. Good day, and thank you for joining Black Agenda Report. I'm Margaret Kimberly. Ajamu Baraka is a Black Agenda Report contributing editor and director of the North-South Project for People-Centered Human Rights. He's joining us from Colombia to discuss the presidential election in that country, but also the larger implications for that region and for the world. The North-South Project is among the organizations calling for a boycott of the World Cup and a boycott of the U.S. Ajamu and I will discuss Colombia, FIFA, the World Cup, and white supremacy in this age of globalization. 2 days ago, on June 21st, Abelardo de Espriella, the right-wing candidate in the Colombian election, claimed victory. Espriella had been endorsed by Donald Trump. His opponent, Ivan Cepeda, has not conceded in a very close race, in which there are claims of large-scale irregularities and voter fraud on behalf of Espriella. Thank you so much for joining me, Ajamu.
3: My pleasure. Thank you, Margaret.
2: So bring us up to date. We're talking 2 days after the election, and it is very close. Espriella is said to be leading in the vote count. But talk to us about this process and why it's unclear who the victor is.
3: Well, thanks so much, Margaret. Right now, the Colombian registry is still involved in counting the votes. And as you said in your introduction, this vote count is really important this time, as always, but even more important because there have been some serious allegations of the possibility of some kind of fraud. The current president, Gustavo Petro, has raised some issues regarding what he believes might be interference on the part of Israel and by extension the U.S., with the possibility that some of the machines were hacked and that votes were altered. So those machines apparently have been turned over to the authorities and will be examined. It's unfortunate that that's going to have an impact on the official announcement of the winner. We know that most of the classic media and even media in Colombia have designated the winner to be the right-wing candidate, but that is not official until it is, in fact, announced by the authorities who are conducting the election. So, you know, it's going to add to the tensions that have been mounting in the run-up to the election, the tensions that have always existed here in Colombia because of the pivotal role of Colombia in terms of regional politics, and even more so now that the Trump administration has been systematically attempting to undermine Colombia. And as you said in your introduction, Donald Trump interfered once again in the election by endorsing the right-wing candidate, something he's done in Argentina and in Honduras. And so it's going to have a stain on the election. But is it something that was almost inevitable, something that most people predicted, and will have an impact no matter what direction it goes on regional politics?
2: And, you know, U.S. interference in elections in the entire region of the Americas is nothing new. But it's generally not so blatant. I suppose that's typical of Trump to publicly go where other presidents have not. What does it say about what's happening globally, what the U.S. is doing globally, that the U.S. is so open about involving itself in the affairs of countries in the Americas?
3: Well, the U.S. is operating as a rogue state. That all of the standards of state behavior have been completely abandoned. The U.S. has declared that it is going to pursue its interests and not be bound by any constraints from international law or any kind of international standards. And so they can brazenly announce their intentions to engage in activities that a few years ago would be roundly condemned as being reflective of a gangster state. But they are attempting to normalize gangsterism and have been up to this point getting away with it. They are operating along with Israel with international impunity. So the kind of crude politics, the kinds of crude behavior that we saw and we know of that occurred in the 19th century with predatory colonial activity on the part of European states, we see that the Trump administration has reintroduced those approaches. And that's why it's important for people to understand this is not new. He has just freed himself from the constraints of the structures and institutions that were put in place at the end of the Second World War. And has gone back to, in essence, a sort of a state of nature, an international state of nature, where the only thing that really counts is power and the use of power. So what they are doing in the region has global implications because the Trump administration says that it said that in order for it to be able to more effectively compete and try to maintain global U.S. hegemony, they need to consolidate themselves in the Western Hemisphere. And the complete control of the Americas, including the Caribbean region, is fundamental to that strategy. And that's how they are moving. And that's what makes the elections in Colombia so important, because in the crosshairs of the Trump authorities are the states of Mexico, of course, Colombia, and at one point, Venezuela. But we see what has happened in terms of their execution of the plan to recolonize the U.S. They have basically undermined Venezuela. They are engaged in a siege of Cuba. They are engaged in secretive activity in Mexico. and they are attempting to undermine the election in Colombia. You add to that the controversy around the right-wing candidacy in Peru and the meddling that the U.S. was involved in Peru. You look at what is happening and unfolding in Bolivia. You see how the U.S. is militarizing the entire Pacific coast and really the entire region. And it's quite clear what the objectives are. It is, in fact, to realize the objective of full spectrum dominance in this region, to block the Chinese and to, in fact, to expel the Chinese, and to have this region as their backyard once again, to show up their ability to compete on the international level.
2: And it goes, you know, it seemed kind of crazy that the U.S. would claim a right to control Greenland, but it literally goes from the Arctic all the way down to Patagonia that the U.S. is endeavoring to control. So this is quite serious. You mentioned there's also an election count underway in Peru, which you mentioned. And the U.S. would, you know, not that long ago, there was the so-called pink tide of liberal reformists winning elections in Ecuador and in Bolivia and other countries. But the U.S. has decided that even liberal reformism is too much, and there has to be this very aggressive control of everything.
3: Well, Margaret, there's a name for this, what the U.S. is attempting to, in fact, impose, and that name is fascism. And what we are seeing is a consolidation of neo-fascism on a global level. See, one of the consequences of so-called globalization is that all of these economies and nation states are tied together. And the emergence of fascism as a capitalist reform, these conditions are such where that's no longer necessary. The leading capitalist force on the planet, the U.S., is fully integrated into the entire world economy. And what it is attempting to do with its allies and vassal states is to engage in an attempt to deal with the crisis of international capitalism by imposing a fascist reform. And part of that fascist reform is reflected in the policies being pursued in Europe, on the African continent, here in the Americas, and throughout Asia. And that the objective is to try to counter the relative economic decline and political influence of the U.S. So that's why they had to throw out the window any pretense for any kind of commitment to constraints reflected in the structures and institutions of the liberal order put in place after 1945. They are seen now as a yoke, constrains against the ability to project global power and to advance their interests. And that's why these regional struggles are so critically important. And that's why, in fact, they are attempting to shore up themselves in the Western Hemisphere. And that's why Greenland becomes part of their objective, because they see this as a global fight, of course, but for them to be able to be effective in this global struggle, they believe that they need to shore up themselves in the Western Hemisphere.
2: You know, we're talking about the U.S. Trying to consolidate its power. You mentioned even kicking out China, the Belt and Road Initiative. The U.S. has gone to great pains, undermining Panama in particular, and their entire judicial system to undo agreements with Chinese companies there. That's an example. Can we or how do we connect this with white supremacy? I think it's rather obvious, isn't it? We are, although the U.S. will undermine Europeans too, but white supremacy is a part of these initiatives, these initiatives to exercise control, isn't it?
3: Well, it really is, because when we talk about white supremacy, we're not just talking about something, a non-material force. It is that, of course, also. But what it really is it is a power relationship. It is a power relationship established beginning in 1492 when Europeans spilled out of what became Europe into the Americas, and began to engage in conquering the territories of the Americas, importing labor from Africa. And that became the material basis for what emerged as Europe. The justification for that was based on their adherence to certain Christian principles and their developing belief in the inherent superiority of the people that became European, became white people. So white supremacy has both an ideological and a material basis. So this attempt to shore up U.S. interests is not only on behalf of the U.S., but the collective West. And that's why you find that most of the Europeans in line behind the leadership of the U.S., not just under Donald Trump, but of course, all of the previous administrations. It just so happens that the last two administrations have been so inept, but they have made fundamental errors that have undermined the power of the collective West, including that of the U.S. But they still find a way to work together to advance what they perceive to be their collective interests, recognizing that they are only 10% of the population on this planet. And yet they still are attempting to consume almost 40% of the planet's resources and to continue to experience those kinds of privileges that have emerged from white supremacy, white power. So these moves on the part of the Trump administration, with the full support of the Western, the collective West, is part of that desperate attempt to maintain this 500 year plus terroristic relationship between Europe and the rest of us. And that's how people need to understand what is going on, including, for example, Margaret, I would argue, the games, the World Cup games being hosted in the United States of America. The very fact that FIFA, which is also a colonial institution, awarded the games and then allowed the games to continue to be developed in the U.S., even after it was clear that the U.S. was complicit in a genocide in Gaza and that it was engaging in international lawlessness, is a reaffirmation of the devaluation of non-European life. Because who have been the sufferers of U.S. policies besides people of color primarily? And with their partners in crime, the Israeli fascists, the evidence is quite clear that we have two rogue states engaged in horrific crimes against humanity, war crimes against primarily people of color. And that if a European state was engaged in these kinds of activities toward other European states, there would be no conversation around whether or not they would be awarded with hosting a World Cup. It would have been snatched from the very beginning. But because the people who are dying, the people who are still living in tents in Gaza, the people who are plunged into darkness and starvation in Cuba, the people who have seen their nation's sovereignty undermined in Venezuela, the people who are occupied in Haiti, because these are non-European people, who cares? Who cares? you know, give them some bread and circus, enjoy the games, and don't worry about the fact that this criminal administration, along with its European partners, are engaged in horrific crimes. Because remember, the crime of genocide is not only a crime that's directed toward the actual perpetrators, but those states that fail to oppose it, that are complicit with its execution, which means all of the European states. So instead of the world coming to the U.S. to enjoy the games, if there was real international justice, then the leaders of both the U.S. and Israel would be before the Hague. There would be indictments. Nations would be exercising universal jurisdiction and arresting the officials of these offending states. But instead, all of this is wiped away, and that we are told by FIFA and their corporate sponsors, enjoy yourself, enjoy the games, and don't worry about those forces who are calling for things like boycotting the games, because they just don't matter. Who cares about the fact that, you know, the people who are dying are in fact human beings also?
2: And we see something else with the World Cup, which began, I believe, last week or so, which continues until the middle of July. We're seeing, of course, neoliberalism in all its forms, inflated ticket prices, inflated hotel prices. FIFA itself as an organization will still make billions, and that's not an exaggeration, billions of dollars from these games, while people are inconvenienced in various ways in these host cities, games that matches that most people can't afford to attend. So we see the larger problem of the globalist neoliberal world, don't we?
3: Exactly. I mean, FIFA is a neoliberal institution, is playing the role that has been assigned to it, to provide ideological cover for not only the states of the West, but also their corporations. That this World Cup has now become fully integrated into the world economy in the process of generating profit for capitalist corporations. It is a spectacle that's been commodified, that has basically colonized the international game of football, and made it a source of corporate profit. And any opposition to that is undermined and marginalized. So this is a manifestation of the development of international capital at its monopolistic stage, being reflected in the activities of FIFA and this World Cup. But we understand the role of FIFA and the World Cup. That is, those of us in the Black Alliance of Peace, the North-South Project for People-Centered Human Rights. And that's why we demanded that the games be moved. We understood that this was going to be an attempt to sports wash the West and the U.S. in particular, that it was going to help to normalize impunity and the lack of accountability to international crime. And so we demanded to move the games. We built a coalition, the Anti-Fascist Football Coalition, to make that demand manifest. And when they decided to go forward with the games, we then called for a boycott of the games, the only principled and logical position that we could take. And we have called on the international community to, in fact, boycott the games. And it doesn't matter whether or not they respond. We have a responsibility as human rights defenders to, in fact, make these declarations and to take this kind of stance. So we're not going to allow FIFA and the U.S. and this Western European collaborators to go unchallenged. And we're going to continue to raise these calls and to focus in on impunity of the U.S., impunity of Israel, and impunity of the collective West.
2: And how do people find out about the work of the North-South Project for People-Centered Human Rights?
3: We ask people to go to the website, peoplescenteredhumanrights.com, and to join the Network for the Advancement of People-Centered Human Rights. Please go to the website of the Black Alliance for Peace, and you'll see the various statements and actions being organized. We are making sure that the team from England understands that we stand with Palestine Action. And, you know, you could be arrested in the UK for making that declaration. We're going to make sure that the German team understands that we're not going to allow it to try to smash and eliminate a Palestinian presence, where in Germany, if you bring out a display a Palestinian flag, you will be jumped on by the police. We're going to have plenty of flags at the German matches. We are living our responsibility as internationalists to raise these kinds of issues. So please help us. Go to the BlackAlliancePeace.com and the People-Centered Human Rights.com and join us in these activities.
2: Thank you. Thank you so much, Ajamu. And as events move forward in Colombia, I'd like you to come back and talk to us about what's happening there.
3: Most definitely. Thank you, Margaret.
2: Thank you. And that was Ajamu Baraka, a Black Agenda Report contributing editor and director of the North-South Project for People-Centered Human Rights, discussing the Colombian election, FIFA, the World Cup, and the connections with U.S. efforts of global hegemony. Thank you.
4: Good day, everyone. Thank you for joining Black Agenda Report.
2: I'm Margaret Kimberly.
4: Our guest is Navid Zarinal, an Iranian journalist. He's joining us from Tehran to talk about the so-called peace process between the U.S. and Iran. And you can find his work on Instagram. Navid, tell folks where they can find your channel.
5: Yeah, so they can look me up at Navid Bahraman on Instagram, V-A-H-R-A-M-A-N, as how you spell the second part, Navid Bahraman. And I'm doing a lot of reporting and documentation from the ground. So what is happening here, what has been happening here since the war began, and since we've had a very fragile ceasefire.
4: Yes, fragile is kind of an understatement, isn't it? Iran has, it's the U.S. that started this aggression, let's just be clear, on February 28th, bombing Iran, torpedoed a Iranian ship, killed sailors returning from naval exercises in India, bombed a school, killed 160 children and adults. And since that time, attempted an incursion and then made up a crazy story about a pilot being rescued. But Iran, fortunately, can defend itself. And that is why the U.S. is now involved in, I don't even want to call them peace talks, correct? It's in Switzerland, sent Vice President Vance. But tell us about what happened when the talks began. Pakistan and Qatar are acting as mediators. Tell us what happened when the Iranian delegation arrived.
5: Yeah, so let me give you some context to the talks that took place in Switzerland yesterday for about 18 hours, very extended talks that Iran and the U.S. had. But so on April 8th, there was a very fragile ceasefire, and there was fighting happening even after the ceasefire. So both the U.S. and Israel violated the ceasefire, and U.S. was bombing targets, especially in the Persian Gulf region. And Iran was responding in a very escalatory way. So Iran was not doing the tepid response that it did after the assassination of Qasem Soleimani in 2020, and then again after U.S. struck its nuclear facilities in June of 2025. Both of those Iranian retaliations were very tepid because they gave Americans warning and they didn't use too many missiles. And there were no American soldiers or personnel on the ground when the Iranians retaliated. But this time, after the ceasefire, when the U.S. broke the ceasefire, Iran retaliated very strongly in targets against in Kuwait and Bahrain and even as far as Jordan. But so what ended up happening is I think eventually the Trump administration realized that they cannot really do much about this war, that they're losing, and that, you know, if they keep bombing Iran, Iran will just escalate and will keep the Strait of Hormuz closed, even with the blockade of the blockade, which was the American blockade of Iranian transit through the Indian Ocean, which by most of the accounts that I've seen was less successful than Iran's closure of the Strait of Hormuz, because the strait is much smaller than the Iranian ships that are passing through much greater waters. So because of Iran's upper hand and advantage in the war, U.S. last week finally agreed to a memorandum of understanding that is heavily in Iran's favor. So there are 14 points. Points 13 and 14 are very procedural in nature. They're more about the implementation, but the rest of the 12 points, points 9 and 10 are about Iran's nuclear program, but there's nothing really new about it. They're the same things that Iran was doing under the JCPOA, under Obama's nuclear deal. And so there are 10 points left after I just explained those 4 points. And the remaining 10 points are heavily in Iran's favor because every 10 point is basically a concession that the U.S. is giving to Iran. And then when they spoke, when they negotiated yesterday in Switzerland, there were some tense moments where apparently the Iranian delegation walked out because they saw Trump's post on Truth Social, where he threatened Iran with attacks again, and Israel was also attacking Lebanon at the same time. So they closed the strait again, and the delegation walked out, but it seemed like they came back. I was seeing contradictory reports, but then eventually they did negotiate, and they came to some agreements, one of which is that Iran will eventually and slowly open the Strait of Hormuz, and now I think they're making the steps towards that. And U.S. has big Iranian oil sanctions, so Iran is able to sell its oil currently. But the problem is that Israel is still violating point one of the memorandum, which is the cessation of all hostilities on all fronts, including in Lebanon. So if Israel continues to do what it does, then I think it's possible that the negotiations break down, especially if the U.S. violates another part of the memorandum. So for now, there is some progress in the negotiations, but given the U.S. a cynical record in dealing with Iran and violating its own agreements, and Israel just being unhinged and doing what it wants in Lebanon, the future might be a little bit dark, but we have to wait and see.
4: And, you know, it's interesting. I read, is this true that the Iranians consulted a psychologist to provide analysis of Trump's behavior? Is that true?
5: I read that too. Yes, I read that too. And I think they were trying to adjust their negotiating and the responses based on the psychologist's recommendation. I read that too. I think it is true. And I mean, it makes sense. Honestly, if I were about to deal with Trump, I would kind of need that too, because I mean, he's very erratic, very unhinged, very contradictory. So I think it's good to have a psychologist on hand to give you consultation about how to deal with it.
4: Yeah, it's an interesting time. You never know what he's going to pay attention to. It could be the reflecting pool at the, you know, Lincoln Memorial, which he messes up. It's very, very odd behavior, strange behaviors. But on the other hand, we can't allow Trump the person to distract us from looking at the history of U.S.-Iranian relations, that the Islamic Republic of Iran has been under U.S. attack since its inception. Different presidents use different methods of threats, or of bombing, of sanctions. Obama, as you point out, finally pushed through the JCPOA. It's here, it's called the Iran nuclear deal, to keep Iran from ever achieving nuclear weapons capability, which Iran wasn't working on anyway. But the first Trump administration, the U.S. pulled out. Biden followed Trump. I think it's important to point that out. Now Trump's back again. And now we're looking at something that could be like the JCPOA that the U.S. withdrew from. And that is, well, that's very interesting, isn't it? That the U.S. is now back where it started.
5: Yeah, exactly. And I think this is why it really is a big defeat for the Trump administration, because he was criticizing the Iran nuclear deal or the JCPOA for giving money to Iran. But the fact was that it was Iran's own money that the Obama administration was returning to Iran, in a sense, because they were basically pirated. The Iranian monies were frozen and pirated by the U.S. sanctions as they were in international transit. So the U.S. was giving Iran its own money. And also a lot of it was going back to the revolution, because when the revolution happened, Iran had paid the U.S. for certain military equipment. The Shah's government had paid them. And Iran was asking for the deliveries, or if there were no deliveries, they were asking for the money to be returned, but the money was never returned. So part of the nuclear deal was for that money to be returned to Iran. And Obama returned that money to Iran, actually as cash, because it was impossible to pay Iran because of the sanctions. And that's actually one of the problems with the Obama era too, because there's this impression that Obama, you know, he was such a nice guy that he, from a more just and fair perspective, it was such a nice guy that he gave Iran sanctions relief for about 2 years, and then Trump came and messed everything up. But that was not the case. Iran was implementing its part of the nuclear deal in 2015 and 16 and 17, but Obama administration wasn't, and they were very slow in lifting the sanctions, and also Boeing, that was supposed to deliver planes to Iran, they kept stalling on that, and they never delivered a single civilian passenger plane to Iran during the Obama era, despite the nuclear deal. So a lot of it does resemble the Iran nuclear deal, even though points 9 and 10 of the memorandum have not been negotiated yet. So despite Trump claiming yesterday that Iran has agreed not to enrich uranium and there's basically some results on the nuclear negotiations, I don't think that's true, because the Iranian side has denied it. And the Iranian condition is that you have to give us these concessions first, given your very cynical and a problematic record dealing with Iran, that you give us these concessions first, such as the lifting of the oil sanctions, such as the unfreezing of Iranian assets, and then we will get to the nuclear issue. And I think that's the path that the negotiations are going in, because Iran is the country that has the leverage.
4: Yes, Iran does have the leverage. And here in the U.S., it's interesting, the U.S. is so used to getting its way. When there's any give or take, it's greeted. There's great hostility when that happens. And the Democrats, who I just want to point out that Republicans and Democrats, there is consensus. There's bipartisan consensus about Iran. That Iran is some problem to be solved, that there has to be regime change, that Iran is a danger, Iran has to be undermined. So when these talks began, when the U.S. agreed to this memorandum of understanding, there was universal hostility towards it, including from Democrats who attacked Trump, but from the right, saying that he had not done a good enough job in attacking Iran. And it's very dangerous to the whole world, the fact that people here, that our political leadership especially, are of one mind about any country that has the capability of responding to U.S. Power. And the fact that the U.S. has stolen Iran's money for years, the Secretary of the Treasury, Scott Bessent, last week, he bragged about stealing Iran's crypto. Well, we just stole $2 billion. I don't know if that is really true or not. But the idea that the U.S. can attack Iran, that the U.S. has to pay, has to

0: I hope are people in Iran aware of that?
1: Yes. So just to add a little to the premise of your question regarding the bipartisan consensus when it comes to having that kind of anti-Iran perspective that doesn't allow the negotiations to go further and doesn't allow normalization with Iran and peace with Iran. You even see it within the leftist media. So today I was listening to Democracy Now!, which is hosted by Amy Goodman, that is supposed to be, you know, the most leftist American media that you have. But she kept saying the word regime over 100 times when she was asking a question from the guest. And when you use the word regime, that is basically a dog whistle to say that you view the Iranian government as fundamentally illegitimate. And I don't know if Amy Goodman is aware of that. But, you know, based on the language, you can tell that she does kind of believe in this fundamental illegitimacy. And when you have that perspective, you cannot have meaningful negotiations or peace with Iran. And as long as the Americans, whether it's the Democrats or the Republicans or the so-called left, like Democracy Now! And Amy Goodman, as long as, you know, they use this dehumanizing racist terminology like the Iranian regime, and they view the Iranian government as fundamentally illegitimate, there will not be meaningful negotiations or peace with Iran, and we will be in this permanent state of a conflict. It might not be a hot conflict like we had in 2025 and 2026, but it might be a cold conflict that will just drag on and on and on. And regarding whether the people in Iran are aware of this bipartisan consensus, I would say, depending on who. Because you have people here who are, of course, not politically literate, just like you have people in the U.S. who are not politically literate. If you remember, say, back in 2003, when the U.S. invaded Iraq, most Americans were, you know, convinced that Iraq was somehow connected to 9/11 and the Al-Qaeda attacks on the U.S. And Iraq was not connected to Al-Qaeda in any way. But the Americans believed that because they were not politically literate. And here you have that, too. And if they're not politically literate, they're not going to really know about these nuances. Yeah. And even before the war, I remember some people were kind of like Trump. They're like, oh, he's a strong man. He's a good businessman. Let him come and deal with us. Maybe we'll get something good. You know, they had these kind of illusions. So you, of course, have that. But I think people who are politically literate here, they definitely understand this bipartisan consensus in the U.S. That is very anti-Iran. And my estimate is that it's possible that actually the U.S. moves further away from Israel before it actually normalizes with Iran. Or the moving away from Israel might actually, the consequence of that might be normalization with Iran. But the anti-Iran discourse is extremely strong in the U.S., and I don't see it going away anytime soon.
0: Well, I'm glad you say so-called left, like Amy Goodman. Her credentials as a leftist are rather dubious right now. We first saw it in Syria. Her coverage of Syria was quite bad. So I'm not surprised that she uses the word regime. It's the worst thing about her is people think she is a leftist. And I believe in order to be a leftist, you have to be an anti-imperialist. So I believe anyone calling themselves as claiming to be on the left has to defend Iran. We can't be confused by, you know, liberalism and what kind of government is it, and do women have to cover their hair, and all sorts of things that deflect from the main issue, the fact that the United States believes it has the right to do what it wants to Iran or to any other country in the world. So that's the, I believe, the most important thing for people to know about this situation and frankly about any other. And you know, the media, they work with the political class to demonize, to say that the U.S. is superior, that other countries are inferior, and as you said, very racist. Any country in the global south is considered inferior, and the U.S. Can and should do whatever it wants to do. My hope is that this is the beginning of some political literacy, as you put it, for people here. And

0: we stop this dangerous narrative that allows millions of people to just believe anything they're told about Iran or any other Cuba or Venezuela, any other country in the world. But anyway, I digressed a little when I said that. But you mentioned Israel. Israel is a very important part of this equation, and the U.S. wants to separate Israel from any talks from Iran, but Iran has been very insistent about including Israel's behavior in addressing the conditions that have to be met in the memorandum of understanding. Tell us about why Israel, and in this case, Lebanon, its attacks in Lebanon, are so important to Iranian leadership.
1: Yeah, so I would say all the resistance fronts are important to Iran. So that is, you know, the Houthis or Ansarullah in Yemen. That is the PMF, the Popular Mobilization in Iraq. That is Hezbollah in Lebanon and also Hamas in Palestine. But at this point, it's not even about Hezbollah anymore. At this point, it's also about Lebanese sovereignty. So what's really interesting is that Iran is now framing this not about a Shia issue or about Hezbollah. It's about the sovereignty of Lebanon as a whole, because they want the cessation of hostilities by Israel, and they want Israel to permanently leave the south of Lebanon. And so it's basically being represented in Iran as the defense of Lebanon as a whole. And if you go to the rallies here that they have every night in defense of Iran's sovereignty, when they talk about Lebanon, I mean, they might have the Hezbollah flags, but then they're talking about Lebanon as the country of Lebanon and the sovereignty of Lebanon. And Lebanon is important to Iran, one, because it is another global south, a nation that has a large Muslim population. Another reason is that it's in proximity to Israel, and there's a chance that if the greater Israel project is pursued more seriously, Lebanon would be in great danger of being, you know, occupied and ethnically cleansed and all that, the same thing they did to the Palestinians. So for all those reasons, because of the global south status, the Muslim and the Shia identity and the proximity to Israel, it's all very important to Iran. And also because Hezbollah, as a Shia militia that's allied with Iran, they fight against Israel, and they are, in terms of geopolitics and their policies are aligned with Iran. So that's all very important to Iran, and that's why they're not abandoning Lebanon and not abandoning Hezbollah. Even though there's an argument sometimes made within Iran that, you know, we should just forget about Lebanon and Palestine and just focus on ourselves. But the thing is that even if from a realist perspective, there might be some benefit to that. There is this very deep culture of friendship in Iran that, you know, if somebody's your good friend and they have helped you in the past, you will take care of them. And I think that that culture gets reflected in foreign policy. So it's not like what Henry Kissinger said, or this is a tribute to Henry Kissinger, that it is dangerous to be an enemy of the U.S., but it is fatal to be a friend of the U.S., because if the U.S. geopolitical interests at some point clash with a friend, they will abandon the friend. And Henry Kissinger is emphasizing that here. But with the Iranians, even though they do have these geopolitical and realist interests that drive their policies in the region, they also have this deep friendship culture that affects their foreign policy. And for that reason, I think they will stick to Lebanon and Hezbollah, and they will make sure that in any negotiations with the U.S., the interests of Lebanese sovereignty are also represented.
0: Well, I think that's very important. It's one of the reasons I respect your country, your state very much, that they are, and I think it's fair to say, standing alone against the U.S. and being willing and able to use their power, their military power, to stop the U.S. from these acts of aggression. Let's talk about the Strait of Hormuz, which it's, you know, as we pointed out about Trump, he says it's closed, it's open, we're going to open it, we can force it open, etc. Going back and forth in this rather crazy way. But Iran has, by defending itself, by closing the strait to, well, let's talk about that, about whether it was open. It was open to those countries who, tell us what the conditions were for countries to have access to the Strait of Hormuz.
1: Yeah, so basically before the April 8th ceasefire, some countries with Iranian coordination were allowed to pass through the strait, such as China. So China was one of the big countries that was allowed to pass. I think Pakistan was the same, maybe Iraq and some other countries. But then countries that were hostile to Iran or in some way assisting the U.S.-Israeli attacks, such as Saudi Arabia, such as Kuwait, such as Bahrain, such as Jordan, these countries that are hosting U.S. air bases, they were prohibited from transiting. And Iran was basically mining the strait, so putting mines in the strait. And also they had fast attack boats and they were threatening missile strikes. And they actually used their military power and navy power in some cases to target ships that were passing through. But the mere threat at times sufficed, because the idea is that, you know, if you're a big capitalist and you have these business interests, you don't want to really risk it. For the same reason, when Iran started retaliating against the UAE that was assisting U.S. and Israel in its attacks on Iran, when Iran retaliated, a lot of these Western residents just started fleeing, paying, you know, as much as $50,000 to be able to get out of the UAE. And the Western capital also, I think, fled. So that is just the logic of capital. You know, even if somehow Iran doesn't carry out a threat or somehow U.S. can protect them, they're just like, you know, no, we don't want to deal with this. We don't want to actually pass through here. I think right now, because of the negotiations yesterday, Iran is making the steps to reopen it to everyone. But the major question right now is the toll fee, because Trump has denied that Iran will collect the toll. And Trump is saying that the U.S. will collect the toll, which is just, you know, lunacy, him just saying nonsense. So the U.S. will definitely not collect the toll, but Iran might collect the toll, but we don't know how yet. Some Iranian officials are saying that it will be in a form of insurance, meaning that instead of getting a fee from you, you pay for an insurance, and that way we will guarantee your safety as you pass through. If something happens for you, then we'll pay you. And that insurance fee, I think, would help with the reconstruction effort and also would help generate some revenue for Iran, especially because the sanctions relief might not be permanent and they might be limited. They might be only limited to oil sanctions. So because of that fear, I think it is good for Iran to establish some sort of permanent revenue stream from the Strait of Hormuz. And I think that's what they're planning to do. Whether they will actually do it, that will remain to be seen.
0: And as we close, is there anything you wanted to add that we haven't discussed that I didn't ask?
1: No, I think that pretty much covers it. The last thing that I will say is that the fear is that these talks are just a facade in a sense. So to give your audience some context, in case they haven't been following that closely, Trump withdrew from the nuclear deal in 2018, and then twice during negotiations, once in 2025 and once in 2026, he bombed Iran. The second time, it degenerated into a full-on regional war that lasted for 40 days, and then it dragged on through the ceasefire period too. And with the memorandum last week, now we have some more peace, except in Lebanon. But the thing is, because of that record, it could be that Trump and Israel are just using the talks right now in order to regroup for another attack. So it might come 60 days, because the timeline of the memorandum is that within 60 days, they will have permanent and peace. But if that doesn't happen, and it's possible it doesn't happen because of Israel's aggression in Lebanon and U.S. just being, you know, not keeping their word, then U.S. and Israel might attack Iran again. But given the ups and downs of the global economy and the chances that, you know, if the strait remains closed, there might be a global depression, if Trump was sane, he would just, you know, not care about the Israeli lobby in this case and just sideline them and just go through with the permanent peace. But the thing is that given, you know, how erratic he is and how close he is to the Zionist lobby and how worried he is about his family business interests that is likely tied to the Zionists and to the Zionist money, it is possible that he's just using the talks as a facade, and then he will just attack Iran in 60 days again. But the hope here is that that would not be the case, and there would be a permanent peace, including in the country of Lebanon.
0: Well, thank you. Thank you so much for joining me again, Naveed.
1: Thank you, Margaret, for having me.
0: And that was Naveed Zarinal, an Iranian journalist, joining us from Tehran to discuss the talks between the U.S. and Iran.
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1: Radio check, anybody copy? Hi, everyone. I'm Alice Pedney-Glenn, and this is episode 4 of Alaska Natives on the Frontline, a special series of Coffee and Quap that focuses on climate change in Utqiagvik, Alaska, brought to you by a grant from the Pulitzer Center through the Connected Coastlines Program.

0: Alaska Natives on the Frontline is a special series of Coffee and Kwok highlighting the adaptability and resilience of the Inupiat in the face of climate change, done in partnership with journalist Jenna Kunz. We traveled up to Iqaluit early last year in 2020, at the peak of winter when the sun had just returned back to the Arctic, and interviewed residents about the various aspects of how Inupiat life has changed, but also how it has remained the same. This episode actually features me and Jenna. It's a special behind-the-scenes, behind-the-story interview with us, the creators of Alaska Natives on the Frontline.
1: I don't think we set out to change the narrative. That wasn't my intention. You know, I think people are always going to write what they want to write about wherever in the world. But for me personally, I just wanted to be able to tell. This isn't just a narrative for me. It's my life. It's my people. So I just wanted to represent that to the fullest, you know, and for it to be something for Inupiat people to be proud of and for other people to be interested in.
2: So the focus of the story really came forward, even in the first few interviews when everyone said our culture has remained the same. Like, that is steadfast. The fact that we are always changing has remained the same. Like, it wasn't just one person that said that. It was really maybe every single person, right, Alice? Like, it really, like, that really blew me away, because that, I would say, is not always so common. That's what you hope for, but it's not always what you get.
0: We took some time to have a conversation with Abigail Gibson from the Pulitzer Center. Shout out to Abigail. And we have some cool news. Last month, Jenna and I found out that we were nominated for a Robert F. Kennedy Journalism Award in radio for our work done in Utqiagvik. Super exciting. Even if we don't win, we still feel like Leonardo DiCaprio. At least we were nominated. Anyway, we wanted to share a little bit about how we got here and how we approached the work that we did, in case folks might be interested in all that. So we hope you enjoy a little behind-the-scenes action. This episode was recorded online in November of 2020, and there is an accompanying article written by Abigail on the Pulitzer Center website. So be sure to check out the written piece as well. Well, let's jump right in. Kida, we hope you enjoy.
3: So just the first question I had was, if you could just tell me a little bit about, you know, how you came up with the idea for this project and how you came up with the idea for also working together.
1: Jenna, did you want to tap into that?
2: Yeah, sure. I'll start, because I'm the one that sort of wrangled Alice into the project. So I was a reporter in Southeast Alaska for about a year and a half when I first read about the Pulitzer Center Connected Coastline to apply, given my experience reporting. And because the nature of my reporting there was largely had to do with climate issues and the many, many ways that Alaska specifically is affected so significantly by small changes in the environment at very noticeable speeds, whereas in the lower 48, it's not as perceptible. I thought that it would make sense to apply and go as far as one possibly can go and be in the United States, which is Utqiagvik, and that's how I learned about Alice. She had been covered in the local newspaper as being a new podcaster on the scene. She's from Utqiagvik, and a lot of her reporting deals with, she can speak for herself, but it deals with celebrating contemporary issues. Is that right, Alice? that urban natives are going through it. And I think young is a big part of that too, like millennial Alaska Natives. And so it seems like a natural fit. The Pulitzer Center also wanted partnership. And so I reached out to her on a whim, really maybe the day or 2 days before the application was due. And I asked her if she wanted to partner with me. And I think at first she was a little scared. And then we talked and she agreed, and we sort of volleyed back and forth with the language, and she made it really clear from the beginning that she wanted it to be a story of like empowerment and hope and focusing on solutions-based journalism, as opposed to a lot of the coverage that exists out there. And yeah, Alice, you can take it from there. You want to say from your perspective?
1: Yeah, Jenna had reached out to me over social media saying that she had this grant that she was interested in applying for, and would I be open and willing to collaborate with her and partner with her? And at first, I was just like a little bit apprehensive because it's not just a dot on a map, you know, like that's my hometown. So there was a lot of like, is this the right way that we're going to do it? Is this, I just felt like a lot of responsibility in how we tell this story and to make sure that it comes out in a sense of empowerment rather than this loom and doom that we're going to be gone in 50 years type of language that I had been seeing everyone sees in all of these news outlets, that it's just kind of like shock value type of reporting. And so I was like, hold up. But then we met over Zoom and like I fell in love with Jenna, and I felt like, you know, she would honor and hold this story as much as I would. So yeah, we went from there. We started having weekly meetings and trying to plan out when a good time would be to go. And we wanted to go not during polar night. So like even just now the sun's setting in the Arctic and won't come back up until mid-January. I thought it probably wasn't the best idea to go then. I thought we should go when the sun came back, when people are feeling a little bit like, you know, more spirited and like the year, new year is here type of thing. Thankfully that was before COVID hit and stuff. So we ended up going back and my mom's just driving us around and everything. And we saw the sun come back up. It was beautiful. And I only spent 2 weeks there to get, you know, some of the audio interviews that we did. Jenna spent several more weeks there by herself, which is cool. And then also, like, we had never met in person before until the flight to Utqalik. So we're like, oh, hi, nice to meet you. Nice to meet you in person. You know, here we are going to the northernmost city of the United States.
2: We met on the plane.
1: And never been there before. And so, I mean, I felt like I was just really impressed, you know, that she was up for that kind of adventure, really. Yeah. And so that's just kind of how it started.
3: Great. And so then, yeah.
2: And actually the day that we arrived was the first day that the sun came back, which we had planned.
3: How did then this partnership look while you were reporting? Because Alice, you were doing audio reporting, and then Jenny, you were doing print reporting. So how did you kind of do your separate kind of mediums, but with like one reporting journey, I suppose.
1: So I'm still sitting on like six or seven of the audio interviews. I've only edited two and only shared one so far. So, I mean, after COVID had hit, I just kind of like was totally discombobulated in the work that I was doing, and I didn't know how to move forward, and it was so confusing, but I still have them. So I'm still going to be sharing those, but we just decided that we would do it, you know, in collaboration, but in our own forms and in our own ways that we think is doing the story justice. Yeah. So I'm excited. I'm going to share one later on today with our interviews that we did with two brothers, two whaling and hunting brothers, and their observations as young, you know, native men, hunter, gatherer, whaler. And I'm excited to share that because it's just like a cool story. And Jenna interviewed much more after I left.
2: The like format that our interviews took was we formed questions together ahead of time and often in the interviewee with those questions. And then the interviews we actually did together. So a lot of times Alice took the lead because a lot of the times, 100% of the time, Alice knew grown up with, had gone to school with these kids, or with the people we were interviewing's kids. And so that was the way that we approached it. And then with that audio of the interviews, I was able to write the larger piece. And I had done, as Alice mentioned, an additional 10 or so interviews in a month or so by myself there. And then what Alice is publishing on her podcast is the actual interviews themselves. So it's like an accompaniment of the piece insofar as it's the bare bones of it.
3: And then Alice, I wanted to ask you about the piece that you do have up right now. So it's about kind of the water system and wastewater. So what, I guess, I was really like very gripped by this story, which is interesting because I realize how much I don't know about like how anything works, like where I live. And so like what made you, like what drew you to this topic that maybe a lot of us kind of forget about sometimes?
1: Yeah, so water and sewer infrastructure. I think that
2: Alice had the same reaction as you of like, oh, I didn't realize how these things work. Like, I think that that was a, I think that's a normal takeaway from listening to this.
1: Because Jenna's like, where do you get your water from? I was like, from the sink? I don't know. So, but I think that what we were thinking about is what are two big factors of climate change in the Arctic? One is coastal erosion and one is permafrost thaw. And so how does that affect infrastructure in general? You know, one of our roads is eroding away in Barrow, and it's right next to one of the water and sewer pumps, you know, a main one. You know, I had no idea, and I'm sure Jenna didn't either, about like what that would cost or what that would even look like. Like, how much did it cost to even install and all those things in permafrost? And so we were learning those things together at the same time. And I think it's important because it's true. It's that the difference between a third world country and a first world country is access to clean water, you know? And so if that gets messed up, you know, and how do we, I think that there's just unique adaptations that the Inupiat have that people don't always recognize or think about. And so it was just important for me to share that we're not like this third world country little village that can't do anything for themselves, you know, that we have infrastructure, we have economy, we have different things going on in our town. And so it's just going to require some adapting and rethinking and remapping with this whole idea of climate change. What do you think, Jenna?
2: So far as like I had the same, I guess I didn't have the firm knowledge without having been to the Arctic prior to doing the reporting, but I had the suspicion. I had a suspicion that it wasn't true how the media was representing this, the climate crisis, really, which it is. It is a crisis, but I was impressed by, and the biggest takeaway for me, I think, was how adaptation. You know, once Allison and I started like looking at the different ways that the Inupiat have adapted for thousands of years, it became like all we saw. Like, we're only seeing adaptations, and to live in this harsh, harsh climate, and to get even flowing water that doesn't freeze in the pipes in the winter. There's like the underground tunnel, and even to collect the rainwater. Like all of the simple ways, but that aren't simple when you have limited resources. It's really rural. It's really expensive to build or to get. A lot of things going up there. So I think that I was interested in the story because I knew that, or I suspected, I guess, as I said, that was true, but I didn't know for sure, and I wanted to know. And just do the story justice. I just wanted to represent it from a more Inupiat-centered perspective, because a lot of the media was from a Western perspective.
3: Kind of going off of that, in the radio interview you did with KNBA, so you're talking about these media stereotypes that you had encountered in a lot of coverage of the area, and how kind of this story was, you know, you wanted to shift the narrative, I suppose, into focusing on this, you know, kind of narratives of hope and resilience that you have mentioned. And so if you could expand a little bit on your approach to kind of achieving that in your reporting.
1: Yeah, I think that one of the biggest parts of that approach was in creating the questions. You know, we had one question that we really wanted to ask everyone, and it was, what kinds of things have remained the same? You know, because everyone is always asking about what's changing, how is this being affected, how is your life, you know, changing, and blah, blah, blah, blah, blah. But nobody ever takes the time to think about what kinds of things are constant and what kinds of things have stayed with us for thousands of years and that we don't expect to change in thousands of years. You know what I mean? So that was a big part of that. I don't think we set out to change the narrative. That wasn't my intention. You know, I think people are always going to write what they want to write about wherever in the world. But for me personally, I just wanted to be able to tell, this isn't just a narrative for me. It's my life. It's my people. So I just wanted to represent that to the fullest, you know, and to, for it to be something for any Black people to be proud of and for other people to be interested in. It's not really about, I'm only one person. I don't think I can change the narrative type of thing, you know? So I just felt like it was important for me as an Inupiaq woman to represent my community and myself as best as I can. And I think that with what Jenna wrote, totally did it. And with the interviews that, you know, we'll be sharing, it'll come out.
2: Yeah, I think too that that narrative sort of shaped itself. I mean, it didn't sort of, it very much shaped itself. So we asked the same framework of questions to various community members, from whalers to people that work in infrastructure to the North Slope mayor. And it was just really impressive to me how the answers all chorused each other. And I mean, that's like the best possible scenario as a journalist, to have the story write itself in that way. So it wasn't even a question of like what, you know, the focus of the story really came forward, even in the first few interviews when everyone said, our culture has remained the same. Like, that is steadfast. The fact that we are always changing has remained the same. Like, it wasn't just one person that said that. It was really maybe every single person, right, Alice? Like, it really, like, that really blew me away, because that, I would say, is not always so common. That's what you hope for, but it's not always what you get.

0: Has this project and reporting it and things that you learned through reporting it, has it, I guess, like, affected any of the future work that you hope to do?
1: Yeah, well, so from this project, Allison and I have done, are in the midst of doing another project together. We got invited to report on sexual assault against women in Nome in Western Alaska, and how that has sort of been mishandled, how Alaska Native women did to fall through the cracks of the criminal justice system, and specifically the police. And so while that project is a different focus than climate change, I think there are a lot of things at its core that are the same, and all of it, you know, almost all of these can be tied directly to colonialism and how these cycles of abuse, and then with climate change, just like cycles of underfunding and inherent racism. And I think all of those things are closely related. And so that has informed our latest project, which is in partnership with a local radio station, KNOM, in Nome. And Alice and I were there in Nome 2 weeks ago reporting that story.
2: Yeah, and I think that there are some correlations between this idea of, and this is just like in my own mind, I don't know if it's like for everyone or if it's even for Jenna, but like this idea of women's bodies and the environment, you know, and this idea of like not protecting women, not, you know, this idea of extraction. Nome was a huge gold mining place, you know, for a while. It's kind of like the Wild West in some senses, because it's just like there's just like a lot of history, complex history. It's also a place where some Inupiat believe we originated as Inupiat people from this area, which was really like, I just had this wild experience in Nome that I'm still processing. And Jenna knows, because I had to, like, I was just going through a lot. But it was like a spiritual awakening of sorts for me. And so I think that there's a lot of correlations between, you know, the environment, and I think just like the sanctity of women's bodies. And I was just shocked that that was happening to our people.
0: Reading and listening to the pieces, I was just kind of struck by kind of these competing ideas of sustainability, I guess. And if you had any like reflections on that, or I guess I mean, like, you know, what is sustainable and for who? I don't know. I had a little trouble like formulating that into like a question, but I guess I was just curious if you had any thoughts or things that you learned throughout your reporting about this.
2: Jenna and I had so many conversations about that while we were in Utqiagvik, you know.
1: So what is sustainable and for who is the question?
0: Yeah, or like, how do we define sustainability, especially now? I think it's such like a kind of a hot topic. But like, what does it look like in practice? And, you know, who gets to, like, who defines, like, what is it? And yeah.
1: Alice, you want to go first?
2: Yeah, okay. So I knew that this was going to be a little bit of a hot button, I guess, for me as an Inupiaq woman, because a large amount of our economy comes from resource development, you know, and we know that resource development, you know, like non-renewable, it's just not sustainable in the long run. And, you know, it has different factors on the environment and, you know, all of these things that are also contributing to climate change, you know. But that being said, I think that the Inupiat don't have the luxury to just change that in a matter of like 5 years or something like that, you know, mm-hmm. like just because it becomes a stream of consciousness in media about what is happening doesn't mean that it can change so quickly. And, you know, nobody else is going to take care of us as best as we can take care of ourselves, you know, so there's like some self-determination in that. And I struggle with that. I struggle internally, but also, the only reason that I'm able to have this conversation, you know, in this like the only reason I'm able to like think about these things and how we can move forward is because I've been granted the luxury and the care and the education and the safety and the, all of those things provided to me through resource development. So I wouldn't be who I am today without having that access and that, you know, economy. So I think, you know, Jen and I spoke at length about it in Barrow because it is like either black, people view it black and white, you know, like oil development is bad. But for the Inupiat, it's different. I think just because it costs so much money to live in the Arctic and, you know, we're determined not to get left behind as people. And there's a lot of pride that we carry in ourselves as Inupiat people living in the harshest environment, in one of the harshest environments in the world, and still being able to thrive. You know what I mean? Not just survive and get through the day, but also to be someone like me in media and to create and, you know, carry those values forward. So it's complicated. You know, but I don't think that we should shy away from the conversation just because it's complicated, it's nuanced. And I just hope that people understand that instead of feeling so black and white about it.
1: I think from my perspective too, like going into this project, I had preconceived notions of, yeah, what it means to have your lifestyle really subsidized by oil and gas industry and what that does to your opinion about resource extraction. Like, of course, you know, I sort of came in on the offense with that, like with that in mind, but then I constantly had to like think and rethink through it, because in speaking to the older generation of elders who aren't even really, you know, they're just people in their 60s, like Mayor Brower, who he grew up without like running water or electricity, and it really was resource development that afforded them the opportunity to even me. I mean, it's all so connected in ANGSA and having self-sufficient power. And I think that that's often overlooked. I think the question of like, what is sustainable and for who, like it really needs to be cured regionally, and especially for drilling and resource extraction that is coming from, I mean, it's like 25% of America's oil comes from Prudhoe Bay in the Arctic. Like, I think that the Inupiat people that live there should have a larger say in what happens. Like, for example, this past winter when I was in Reykjavik, a lot of banks had, like Wells Fargo, for example, and then I think three other banks in the span of like a week pulled out of further developing the Arctic. So they said they don't want to contribute to Alaska Native Wildlife Refuge if it's opened by the Trump administration. They don't want to do drilling there, even though there's known to be resources under the ground, but they took a stance of like, as though it was for environmental reasons, which is almost laughable because like they're a huge corporation. Like, they're not doing anything for environmental reasons. It seemed like very political to me. And I was in a meeting with the mayor and these predominantly men that sit on the assembly, but like older whaling captains, so that they again had grown up in almost the dark age. Like, they grew up without any of these resources, and then this one resource on their land, which has been in exchange, and there's just so much to be said about it, like they got that the power to develop their land as like reparations for being colonized, and now they're being told by a bank in New York that they can't develop their land. Like, you can see how there's a huge rub. So I think the question of what's sustainable and who, it depends. Also, I think it's differing in the younger generation on the North Slope, but I think it really needs to prioritize the people that are most affected by it at the forefront, which seems pretty obvious, but that's not how it goes.
0: Yeah, and I think that really came through in the reporting. I think, yeah, like I said, that was kind of an idea that was new to me. Reading that in your story, Jen, I think you mentioned like an open letter that the mayor wrote on this topic. I'm not sure if it was the mayor, but
1: to Charles Schwab or one of the banks. Yeah,
0: that was like really striking, I think.
2: Yeah, that had happened while we were in.
1: Yeah.
2: Whoa.
1: Yeah, it did. And we were like, damn.
2: Perfect.
1: Yeah, and I mean that's all happening again with AMWAR, the wildlife refuge that I mentioned, and you know, Trump's trying to sell the bill to the lease of sale before he's out of office, and that is really contentious. And the reporting I read on it, it is almost like New York Times, the way they cover it, they quote like one group of Alaska Native people, and they're not the Alaska Native people that live there. They're the ones that are worried about the caribou migration being affected. So I feel myself being biased in the other direction now, where I'm like, you know, like that's not the whole story, you know. Like anyone can say, yeah, we don't want to, like, there's a finite amount of resource, it's not sustainable to be drilling. It's true, but like, while we don't have another solution, while we're all driving cars and using cell phones, like, where do you think that's coming from? So it actually gets me pretty fired up.
2: It's hard, you know, and it's conflicting at times, but I
1: very conflicting.
2: I lean towards what works for us, you know, and no, like, the state's not going to take care of us. The government's not going to take care of us. We have to figure out ways to care for ourselves in one of the harshest climates in the world, you know, and that sometimes requires some extreme measures. And this is the thing too, is like a lot of like these environmentalists and stuff like that, they're putting animals above people, you know, and saying that, oh, you know, these things are going to go extinct or it's going to happen. But it's like, well, what about the people there? You know, like you claim to care for the environment and for animals. And what about like humanity? You know, geez.
1: And that reminds me too, something you might want to look at, Abigail, which I think I mentioned in the KNBA interview, but it really helped put things into solid terms. Like, it was what I was thinking and experiencing and seeing, but I couldn't articulate it when I first got there. Elizabeth Arnold, who is a professor at University of Alaska Anchorage, I think, she was a Harry Shorstein fellow at Harvard, and she spent a year looking into how the language that the media utilizes to talk about climate change, specifically in the Arctic, is dehumanizing, when it's even humanizing at all. Like she does an analysis across all of these different major media outlets and analyzes the language. And she's like, I think it's like 80% of the time they don't even talk about the people. They talk about the polar bears. So like that right there is a problem.
0: Yeah, sorry. I'm just like trying to like absorb all of that. That was wonderful.
1: No, it's so much. I feel like I'm still absorbing, but it really did, right, Alice? Like, I was having like a mental breakdown the whole time I was there. I was like, I just don't know how to write about this. It's so big and there's so much conflicting things that are going on.
2: Yeah, it was, I knew it was going to be everything is just, there's so much to say. And then, you know, you already know that people are going to just go with how they feel anyways, you know, so it's hard to tell that story. But if we can get it out in, you know, in its bare skeleton bones, and that we can be proud of and how we shared it, then, that's okay with me, you know, and I can't change everyone's mind. I can't change the entire narrative, but I can just talk about where I come from in a way that I care about it. And from there.
1: Yeah. I guess the last thing that I would like to add, which I think was a big focal point of the last interview that we did, or well, the only interview aside from the Sun that we've done debriefing the project, is about how effective the collaborative nature really was. So like, I could not have done this project without Alice, and not just because she like knew people, you know, like not just because like I was sleeping at her mom's house. Like I just wouldn't have been able to have the clout. Like Utqiagvik is a really, and I think the Arctic and possibly Alaska in general is pretty insular. And I think that that a lot of people have been misrepresented by media in the past. So just like coming in, even though I was there for like almost 2 months, I was not, even when Alice left, I had to right away be like, I'm friends with Alice Glenn. Like, these are the people that I've talked to. And so But also just having her perspective of growing up there and having the insider perspective versus my outsider perspective paired together, I think was critical for this. And then, of course, her being Alaska Native, like, is a given, but that's not to be understated, like, how that the project really couldn't have been done without that perspective.
2: Yeah, it was really cool to kind of go home and to know and have that experience, but also to experience it again through new eyes and to ask those questions about, like, where does your water come from? I don't know. Let's figure it out together, you know? And so I think that it really was the perfect pairing for a project like this. And yeah, I just have to thank Jenna for inviting me on and answering me back after I kind of snapped back at her. I was like, hold on, don't talk about my hometown like that. Like, we need to figure this out. but like, it's been such a highlight of my career so far. So I'm just so glad to be able to share it. And I look forward to being able to share these podcast interviews too.
0: Mm-hmm. Yeah, I'm really excited to listen to them, and I'm really excited to see, hopefully you will work together more and produce more wonderful journalism. So I'm excited to read it. I think that's all I have.
1: Yeah, thanks for asking us questions about it.
0: Yeah, thank you so much for answering them. It's been really, really wonderful. So yeah, thanks so much for agreeing for the interview.
2: I think that this is going to be such a cool part of the story too. You know what I mean? Like, this backstory,
1: yeah.
2: Like, it could compete with the actual story because it's so interesting, and
1: I totally agree.
2: Well, thank you, Abigail. We appreciate it.
0: Yeah, I hope you have a wonderful day.
2: All right. Cool.
1: Yeah, sounds good.
0: Okay. Thanks so much. Bye.
2: Bye, Jenna.
1: All right. Bye, guys.
3: The introduction music for this episode was done by Jesse Darling, and the transition music for this episode was created by Utqiagvik resident Blurvy Beats, aka Robbie Villalon. Shout out to Jesse and shout out to Robbie. I'm Alice Kaniklen, over and out.
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0: and not really know what makes me different since I'm not so connected with my culture. So my friends' parents would be like, oh, what are you? Like, ethnicity-wise, like Native and Mexican. But then they'd be like, oh, what kind of Native are you? I was like, Yupik. I don't really know much about anything else than I'm Yupik. And so I say it's definitely challenging sometimes to be different and not know much about what makes me different.
1: Hi, everyone. I'm Alice Kaniklin, and welcome to Village City, a lifestyle campaign connecting urban and rural youth across the state of Alaska, brought to you by Native Time in partnership with the Alaska Humanities Forum. Native Time is now, and Village City is right here. This episode features Kahala Green, a thoughtful rising sophomore and Yupik Alaska Native science and engineering student living in Anchorage, Alaska. This is her story. Okay, so I'm going to ask you rapid fire questions and you have to choose one or the other, okay?
0: Okay.
1: So, coffee or quark?
0: Coffee.
1: Apple or Android?
0: Apple.
1: Caribou or salmon?
0: Salmon.
1: Blueberries or salmon berries?
0: Salmon berries.
1: Snow machining or four-wheeling?
0: Four-wheeling.
1: Sunny and cold or overcast and warm?
0: Sunny and cold.
1: Kool-Aid or Tang?
0: Kool-Aid.
1: I like to ask those questions to like get a feel, you know, for how like what kind of Native person you are. It says a lot.
2: Are you a Kool-Aid person or are you a Tang person?
1: I'm definitely a Kool-Aid.
2: You got a red mustache or
1: Okay, Kahala, can you please introduce yourself?
0: Yeah. My name's Kahala Green. I'm from Anchorage, Alaska. I'm half Yupik. My family is from Bethel and Macoryuk. Some things I enjoy to do are mostly outside, like biking, hiking, and just going for walks. I also enjoy snowboarding and rock climbing.
1: And your age?
0: I'm 15 years old.
1: 15 years old. And your grade, yeah. What grade are
0: you in? I'm a rising sophomore. I go to ANSIP Acceleration High School in Anchorage.
1: Okay, cool. And what is your favorite Native food?
0: That'd be dry fish or seal meat.
1: Mm.

0: So I know we kind of spoke about it a little bit earlier, but like, what does village city mean to you?
1: I see it as a way of connecting people from all over Alaska who are native. And like, it's also something that I struggled with, connecting with my native side of the family. Mm-hmm. So I think with this, it's opening up opportunity for the next generations and even people same age as I am to feel comfortable with who they are and that they can be accepted for who they are.
0: So where did you grow up?
1: I've grown up in Anchorage my whole life, born and raised. Lived on the east side and then moved to Midtown not too long ago.
0: Do you ever get out to the village?
1: I haven't been there since I was super young. I went up to Barrow to visit a brother, I think 2 years ago.
2: What? My hometown?
0: What's your favorite thing about the village?
1: The few times that I have been to a village, I feel like it's like the amount of connection that the community has and how close everyone is. I feel like there's that here in Anchorage, but it's like more clicky, not just one big community.
0: So what's your experience as a native person in the city? What does that look like for you?
1: I'd say like living in the city and making those connections would mostly be like just going to dinner with a family member and eating native food. Sometimes there's like different celebrations that I would go to. More like concerts with Bamya and yeah, but like not really that much other than like occasional activities.
2: Right. I don't know what kind of opportunities you had in other ways, but like to attend that concert at that age specifically too, that's such a special age to have different awarenesses and stuff. So how did it feel to be over there? Kind of listening to the music, jamming out.
1: I'd say it was really like cool just to be in that moment and experience it. It was a little bit like confusing at first because I'd walked in kind of mid-conversation. Mm-hmm. But like once they started playing their music and telling these different stories, I was really interested in getting to know more about them. And yeah.
0: What about Pamua draws you in?
1: I'd say just like not knowing much, because I like looking to things I don't know a lot about, just because it's, I don't know anything about it. It's like curiosity.
2: Opportunity for growth.
1: Yeah. I'd go to watch native dancing sometimes. I don't really remember much from those just because I was younger and not interested at the time, because
2: I feel like the ages between 13 and 18, it's a very specific time to like not want to be native. So like maybe is that something maybe that you had to face in some ways, is like not wanting to be native. That's something that I did at middle school and high school a lot, is like

0: politics, but
1: right,
0: it's just like a journey just to get the to the Heritage Center.
1: Yeah,
0: it's not like you don't come to Anchorage and it's like, oh, this is the native place. Like,
2: you know, I think that there's hope, right, for the future, and like to see, you know, someone like you at 15 years old.
0: We have puppy in a car at the moment. I think it wants to speak about being native. Did you guys see that meme that was like, we all think that our dogs are native? We just assume because we own them, they're native. There's like
2: Have you ever gone to AFN?
3: Yeah, I went when I was 10, I think.
2: Yeah. What was your impression of AFN first time going?
3: I remember seeing like native dancers, I think one time, most of it just walking around the booth, which is like buying a water bottle or like a hoodie.
2: Yeah. That's like a huge visual of like AFN and what it is like
0: for
2: to
0: sure.
2: Bounce around the booths and like check out the artwork.
0: Get a hoodie. You always have to get a hoodie.
2: So what's your favorite thing about living in the city?
3: I'd say it's definitely having more like modernized activities to do, like go-karting and going to the mall. like, I don't know, just having these, I don't know how to like,
2: yeah, well, accessibility, right? Like,
3: yeah.
2: That's like you have access to goods, like
0: opportunities. That's one thing that I hear a lot about parents who decide to raise their kids here. It's like, that's the word I hear the most about, is like opportunities. And so like, what kind of opportunities do you have while you're growing up to like participate in?
3: I definitely had a lot of like educational activities and like summer camps to do, which is really, I guess, fun, because I feel like in the village, it's like you do have these opportunities, but not as many, because then you'd have to fly into the city and go through all these different things. But being here, I can just like go down the street and go to a camp that's mm-hmm. being held at the University Lake.
2: Right.
3: Yeah, there's always something going on. You can just like search up events going on today in Anchorage, and it's usually like in Midtown, so it's really easy to access.
2: Do you have other friends that are native in town?
3: I mean, all my native friends aren't really like connected to their culture either. It's more just they are native, and if I do have native friends, it's mostly just relatives, so yeah. It's definitely isolating to be like different mm-hmm. and not really know what makes you different, since I'm not so connected with my culture. So my friends' parents would be like, oh, what are you, like, ethnicity wise like Native and Mexican, but then they'd be like, oh, what kind of Native are you? I was like, Yupik. I don't really know much about anything else than I'm Yupik. And
2: right.
3: So I say it's definitely challenging sometimes to be different and not know much about what makes me different.
2: What do you want to learn more about?
3: I definitely say like tradition, just different things that would happen at certain ages, especially with like my Mexican side and like having a quinceañera, and not necessarily like that, but like I just think like with being Yupik, I'd also like to learn about what happens when you graduate, because my cousin graduated this year and she was like gonna wear her regalia to her graduation, but with ASD having to like require that sheet or whatever,
0: yeah,
3: it's like I want to learn about that before I graduate.
0: Finding ways to expand on that. We got bikers passing by.
3: Yeah.
0: So you're going into your sophomore year, right? So you still have about 3 school years left, and you're interested in learning about like how to advocate for yourself, for instance. Like, how do you show up to graduation with a regalia on?
3: Yeah.
0: Like,
2: how do you feel about that? How do you feel about not being able to wear their traditional regalia?
3: I feel like it's really like a violation of their culture and like who they are. If it's important to like them and their tradition, then they should be able to do it, because like at that point you're taking away what
2: right erase
3: they value, and
2: But did they end up changing it, though? Like, you can wear
3: You've been able to for the past few years. I don't, like, necessarily know why they didn't this year, but it's been... it hasn't been that long since they implemented the form you could fill out to wear your gala. Okay.
2: Mm-hmm. I'm trying to think, like, what they do in the village. Like, I think they allow you to wear you whatever you want. And stuff. Yeah. As long as it falls in line, like, it has to be, like, Barrow Whaler colors or something.
0: Yeah, I think it's only kind of recent, too, in general, that, like, caps started getting decorated. It was around when I graduated high school that it started becoming a thing, and we're like, whoa. But do you have regalia? Have you received any?
3: No, like, not really. I'd say the most, like, culture regalia I've worn is a gust belt. Mm-hmm. But... definitely more interested in, like, getting more into that so I can have the, I guess, information behind them and wear them, know I can educate people about them.
2: How about language? Do you speak any Yupik at all?
3: No. My mom was really fluent in it, and then she kind of forgot it because she moved to Anchorage and didn't speak it. My grammar's still really connected. I think UA offers Yupik classes, and since I'll be going with ANSEP, I might look at... Well, I'm definitely going to look into those. Mm-hmm.
2: What other things are you excited to learn about?
3: Honestly, I have to say, like, everything. A little bit of everything would be more valuable to me than just one specific thing really well. Mm-hmm. I feel like there's a lot of things with, like, having your first child or certain family members doing something with you. I guess native stories or legends.
2: Like folklore?
3: Yeah.
2: What are some issues that you feel strongly about or passionate about?
3: I feel, like, really into poverty in general, but more so, like, generational, because it's just one big loop and it creates more and more this problems. And it's not, like, the child's fault, because you're born into a family and that's kind of how you start your life and where it puts you generally. So, like, if you're born into a lower income household, you generally grow up and stay in that. Because this is how you've lived your life. And being born, like, homeless could be really hard, because you can't really support yourself until you're at a certain age, because all the job laws and, like, school especially, because a lot of kids would have to drop out just to support themselves, and it's, like, really hard to be put in that situation. And, like, I don't know, like, me personally, I strive to be, like, really good at what I do, which is academics and some sports, and not being able to be a kid and just focus on that seems, like, really sad.
0: Yeah. What kinds of things, maybe, like, outlets or, like, ways that you can imagine kind of showing that you care about this topic or engaging with it in some ways?
3: I never really, not as much as I do now, wanted to make a difference in this problem. And so I'm thinking I want to start, like, a, whether it be just, like, a partnership with the Covenant House and doing fundraisers or making it something bigger, I want to start something to help with that.
0: Like, why do you feel like it's important to involve youth and pay attention to the young people who are going through poverty?
3: Especially with being Native, a lot of people struggle with mental illness and can't really get the, they can't get counseling and
0: resources.
3: They don't have as many resources. And it's, like, hard to see people that are part of your family going through those problems and can't really help them. So if we open more of, like, a resources, I don't know, like, more available resources to more people, it seems like it would help, because then you're helping people up and those people will want to help more people just because they know that people went out of their way to help you. And just creating a community where you feel like you've been helped, and with that help you've gotten, you feel so much more better, like, mentally, that you wanna make differences in lives of those Yeah. Like, kind of hard to word this, but
0: I'm catching your drift.
3: Making a difference in general, because, yeah.
2: I think that's like a value, you know, a value of
0: Responsibility to a native tribe.
2: Yeah, right, exactly. Like that you have a responsibility to your community, right?

0: do you see as like some solutions? Maybe like if, you know, if you were the mayor of Anchorage and were combating, you know, youth homelessness or whatever, like what would be your solution?
1: I think I'd start to focus on more fundraising and like more funding just to get those resources I needed to start something, mm-hmm. and then making it bigger, like more well known that this is an issue, and like looking more into these people's lives and how it affects everyone else, because it's not just the person that's struggling, it's like a community as a whole. Because then I don't know, I feel like it's just hard to see those people doing that and then want to support them, even though it's not, there's a few really bad examples of this, and then people are like, well, why would we help them? Mm-hmm. It's not worth it. But that's not really the case in most people's situations. Mm-hmm. So just making it known that this is a problem and people need help to fix, not fix, like support them.
0: Right.
1: I'd say especially with youth and like opening those resources, like counseling, and a lot of the problems, like they have a lot of mental things that started from a really young age because their parents were not the strongest people or like the best influences. Mm-hmm. Getting them help and then supporting them to start their life as a young adult.
2: I like how you keep catching yourself on the concept of fixing. Like, you're being very careful about, like, you're not trying to fix these people that are homeless, these youth that are in poverty. Like, did you learn that from somewhere? Is that just something that you just naturally, that's a really wise thing to do. You've kept, like, correcting yourself. You're not trying to fix them.
1: Yeah, I feel like whenever I talk about this, it's, like, really hard to word it in a way that makes sense to people without saying you're giving them free money.
0: Right. Yeah.
1: Like, I don't, it's always been a problem with like the way people word things. And then you're like, oh, so you're giving them free money. I'm like, no, you're giving them resources. And they're like, oh, you're not fixing them then.
2: Yeah.
1: I'm like, well, like, it's supporting them so they can help themselves. And
0: how about at a lower level? Like what kinds of solutions do you see as an individual to?
1: As an individual, I see like advocating for these different things and like just sharing these organizations that give people resources, because that it doesn't cost you anything and it's just like a way to support those organizations, and then also making small contributions, like whether it be volunteering or money, so that way these organizations can
0: do their job.
1: Yeah. I definitely say that growing up in the city and not being connected to your culture can be tough, and you can either acknowledge that it was tough and then not do anything about it, or acknowledge it. But it is really nice to know that there are people out there who have some like different experiences as you, because a lot of our parents were, or like grandparents were raised in a village or really connected to their culture. It can be different to have those type of parents compared to other like your friends' parents and all that. Mm-hmm. So it's nice to acknowledge that you have those differences and then look into them, because it's where you come from and your history.
0: What advice would you give to someone who might be struggling with their identity?
2: We got some people with some opinions over here.
0: We'll wait and let them pass by.
1: My best advice would probably be to like not put pressure on yourself or like guilt yourself into feeling bad because you're not connected, because it's not necessarily your fault, especially if you grew up in the city. Like, don't make yourself feel bad for not being able to learn about it, and take your time, because I'm not like super, I need to know everything right now, just because I know I have everything else on top of that, like school and sports and just being a kid in general. So like, no, it's okay to take your time and not know these things, because you have the rest of your life.

0: 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Koyana Kahala for sharing your story. 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A project brought to you by Native Time in partnership with the Alaska Humanities Forum. 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I'm Alice Kaniklin, over and out.
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3: Yeah. And if I were a young Palestinian, I wouldn't be surprised to find myself being in Hamas. And then you ask, is the American Empire rusting? Well, yeah.
2: That was Bill Earhart, teacher, activist, author, poet, Vietnam veteran, and more. And you'll hear more from Bill. But first, my name is Jim Wolgamuth, and I'm normally here with Harvey Bennett. We're Vietnam veterans. We're members of Veterans for Peace. Veterans for Peace is an international organization of military veterans and allies whose collective efforts are to build a culture of peace, humanity, equality, and justice. 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And Veterans for Peace is going to have a big action in Philadelphia coming July 4th. 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Now, before we get going, I want to let you know that my interview with Bill Earhart was wonderful and an hour and a half. And so you can't listen to it all here, but I'm putting the whole thing on Spotify and YouTube. So if you want to hear the whole thing and all the essays and all the poems we talked about, just look up Veterans for Peace on SoundCloud and then it'll be near the top of the archive of all the episodes, and do the same for Spotify. So it'll be Bill Earhart full show. That's what I'm going to title it. Okay, now on with our show with Bill Earhart.
4: Today we welcome Bill Earhart. Bill is a memoirist, poet, editor, and Marine veteran. He taught English and history at the Haverford School in Haverford, Pennsylvania. He is author of 20 books. His prose and poetry have appeared in hundreds of publications, including the Peace and Planet News, the LA Times, the Cleveland Plain Dealer, the UTNE Reader, Reader's Digest, American Poetry Review, and the Virginia Quarterly Review. And if you watched Ken Burns' series on Vietnam, you saw him there also. So, Bill, thanks for coming on the show. What did you think about the experience with Ken Burns, just real quickly?
3: Well, thank you. Thank you, first of all, for having me. And those of you listening, if there is anybody listening, as for the Burns and Novick thing, well, let's put it this way. It wasn't as bad as I feared it might be. For better or worse, if Burns was making a documentary about the Vietnam War, that was going to be the documentary that survives for the next five generations. And I was reluctant, but I agreed to do it. Actually, I can say this now in public. I told them I wouldn't interview unless they gave some of the money they earned to the people we screwed, that is, to the Vietnamese.
4: Right.
3: And Lynn's response was, oh, well, you know, we're public television. We're not for profit. And I said, come on. You're going to be rolling in dough. Are you kidding me? You've got to give some of your money to the people we screwed. And actually, they agreed to do that in writing. They didn't say how much they would give, and they didn't say who they'd give it to. I recommended that they give it to Project Renew, Chuck Searcy's landmine removal program, mm-hmm. but they ended up making a donation to an organization called Peace Trees Vietnam. And so I immediately contacted Chuck Searcy and said, you ever heard of these people? And he said, oh, yeah, we work with them all the time. You can't plant trees until you remove the landmines. So it was a legitimate thing. And a few years later, I asked Novick, you know, I know you won't tell me how much money you gave him, but can you look at yourself in the mirror and say how much money you donated and not laugh like you pulled a fast one on Earhart? And she said, yeah, I can do that. So they gave him at least a fairly substantial donation. So I figured no matter how bad this documentary is, at least somebody's going to get something good out of it. And it starts off by saying that the Americans who created the Vietnam War, you know, were honorable men who meant well. What? Are you kidding me? They were a bunch of criminals. They knew damn well what they were up to, and it wasn't anything good. And meanwhile, Burns and Novick handled the entire 2,500-year history of Vietnam and China in one sentence. In one sentence. If you don't understand the relationship between Vietnam and China, you will never understand that we could not have won the Vietnam War if we'd stayed there for a million years. It wasn't winnable. And you have to, unless you understand China and Vietnam, you'll never, you know, you'll think, oh, if only we'd, you know, not fought with one hand tied behind our back, if only the meddling press had, you know, that's all bullshit. So that was problematic. On the other hand, if they made a documentary about the Vietnam War that satisfied me and you, we'd be showing it to our three best friends in our basement.
4: Yeah.
3: You know, Bank of America and David Koch were not going to underwrite a scathing expose of American imperialism. It just wasn't going to happen. So within those parameters, I am glad that I participated because it actually, being in that show, got me invitations to audiences I never would have been invited to speak to. Now, once I opened my mouth, they were sorry they invited me, but by then it was too late. The Freedoms Foundation out of Valley Forge, which is about as conservative as you can get, they asked me to come and speak, and they'll never ask me back again, but tough luck.
4: So I got you. I wanted to get you on the show because you have two books and a third one available, a book of poetry and then a book of essays. And the book of poetry is Thank You for Your Service, Collected Poems. We'll talk about that one in a minute. And I wanted to just start off with some of the just going over some of the essays because getting shot at essays on war, conflict, and cultural clash. You've got a wonderful book of a lot of essays, and it covers just so many topics. But I wanted to talk about, first of all, with the approaching 250th anniversary of the Declaration of Independence, on page 191 of your book, you talk about the end of American democracy, and I just wanted to read two paragraphs, one near the beginning and one at the end, and then get you to comment real quick.
3: Now, let's, sure.
4: From the bottom of page 191, what you imagine to be our fundamental rights as Americans are part of the original Constitution, but were only added after the Constitutional Convention had adjourned in order to hoodwink ordinary Americans, still only men, but not the moneyed elite, in supporting a document that was designed to protect the property of the wealthy, and it worked because the hoi polloi have always been, I'm sorry folks, but it's true, malleable and easily manipulated. And then the last paragraph says, I wish I had a more upbeat, optimistic conclusion to the essay, because in between these two paragraphs, you go through a lot of history. I wish I had more upbeat, optimistic conclusion to this essay, but I don't. I suppose the best I can come up with is that you should not be all that upset that Trumpty Dumpty and his minions are about to dismantle the American democracy. It really wasn't all that much of a democracy to begin with. And such as it was, well, nothing lasts forever. After all, the sun never used to set on the British Empire. Pax Romana only lasted 250 years. And if you think things are bad now, just wait until the sun runs out of hydrogen. So, we're coming up on 250 years since the Declaration of Independence. Your thoughts?
3: Like, there's no mainstream publication that's ever going to allow me to refer to the president as Humpty Dumpty, Trumpy Dumpty, you know, and all the other stuff that I call that guy. Mainstream press simply won't do that. So I get to say anything I want, and the New Hampshire Gazette will print it. The L.A. Progressive will print it. You know, I'm not happy about Donald Trump, but if you understand history, we really have been here before. This is nothing new. And the idea that we are this beacon of democracy, and it's simply historically not true, and it never has been true. Intolerance and injustice, bigotry have been a part of the American national character since before we were the United States of America. Have you ever heard of the Paxton Boys? Look up the Paxton Boys, 1760, Pennsylvania, Lancaster County. They were slaughtering Indians left and right, and it didn't matter what Indians they came upon. And any dead Indian is a good Indian. And this is like before we're even the United States of America. And you can go through our history and see that. I've already got like 120 pages of new essay material since I sent the manuscript off to McFarland for this new book, because the world just keeps throwing stuff at me to write about. One of the pieces that just ran in the New Hampshire Gazette is a critique of the whole notion of all men are created equal. Well, the guys who wrote the Declaration of Independence didn't believe that for a minute. They knew perfectly well that all men are not created equal, let alone women. And the Constitution itself was created, if you remember, after the Declaration of Independence. We win the Revolutionary War, but the rich Boston merchants are screwing the hell out of the farmers in western Massachusetts. And the farmers really got tired of this, so they rose up in rebellion, what's called Shays's Rebellion, in 1787. The rich merchants in Boston, and this included John Adams and Sam Adams and John Hancock, they had to hire a mercenary army to go out to western Massachusetts and crush this rebellion because there was no army. And so this is when the Constitutional Convention takes place in 1787. We got to have a government that will protect our wealth. That's the foundation of the Constitution. And if you look at that document, the five articles of the basic Constitution, the purpose of that document is to protect the property of the wealthy, period. Now, the problem with that, when they left Philadelphia in the fall of 1787, is that they started getting a bunch of resistance from ordinary people who are going, wait a minute, what is this all about? What about us? I mean, what? So primarily Madison, with some help from Hamilton and John Jay, essentially wrote the 10 amendments that we call the Bill of Rights.
4: Right.
3: But what we think of as these fundamental American rights aren't even part of the original Constitution. And
4: exactly.
3: And of course, it worked because it did get, at that point, the unpropertied voting white men finally agreed to this Constitution that is designed to protect the wealthy. Of course, this was the white property aristocracy. And this has been true. So right from the very beginning, this country has always been run by a small, wealthy minority. Look at the Gilded Age. Look at John Rockefeller and Cornelius Vanderbilt and Leland Stanford and Andrew Carnegie. You know, we've seen the super rich before.
4: Mm-hmm.
3: And they're the ones who run the show, the same way that Zuckerberg and Bezos and Musk and these, the current crop of wealthy, super elite, are running the show. And of course they're running the show. Our political system responds to money. I can't call up my local congressman and get an appointment, but I'll bet you that anytime Jeff Bezos wants to talk to somebody in Congress, open the door for him and roll out the red carpet. And you never see, you didn't see a Senator Andrew Carnegie, you didn't see a Congressman Cornelius Vanderbilt. They didn't get involved in politics. They simply told the politicians what to do. And today we don't see a Representative Zuckerberg or a Senator Bezos. They're not in politics. They simply pay the politicians to do what they want.
4: Mm-hmm.
3: Yeah, this idea that somehow this is a democracy. I actually, this piece I just published in the New Hampshire Gazette last Friday, I talk about this. Of the Fortune, the Fortune 500, of those 500 wealthiest Americans, only 56 of them are women, and only 9 of them are black. The overwhelming majority of the wealth in this country is still held by white men, and they're the ones who run the show. So, I think Trump is a disaster, but it's nothing new. And how does he get elected? Because the hoi polloi, as I call them, ordinary Americans who are getting nowhere in life,
4: right?
3: A significant number of them somehow imagine that Donald Trump is their guy, when in fact he's screwing them left and right, but they don't care. Gives his middle finger to the world. He uses foul language. He picks on crippled people. He hates black people. He does all this stuff. And an awful lot of our fellow citizens wish they could behave that way, too.
4: Exactly.
3: They don't dare. They don't dare do it because they'll lose their jobs. They'll get kicked out of their apartments. There will be consequences. But Donald Trump gets to behave the way they wish they could behave and get away with it. The magosphere is mostly populated by angry white men.
4: Yeah.
3: Who think that somehow they've been deprived of their rights by black people and gay people and women, and which is nonsense, but that's what they seem to think.
4: And Trump allows them to think it.
3: Yeah. You think intolerance is new? Go look at photographs, 1926, Ku Klux Klan marching down Pennsylvania Avenue with the Capitol Dome in the background of the picture. Thousands of them in their hoods and white sheets, every single one of them carrying an American flag.
4: Yep.
3: Racial intolerance has part and parcel of this country. It's always been there.
4: Yep.
3: Not everybody's that way, but that strain has always been part of this country. What Donald Trump has done is to tap into it very publicly in a way that we haven't seen in our lifetimes. But if you go back to the 1920s and 1910s, you will see it openly displayed. A president of the United States was sworn into the Ku Klux Klan in a ceremony in the White House as he was a sitting president, Harding. This is not new. It's depressing,
4: right,
3: but it's not new.
4: So are you going to celebrate come July 4th?
3: No.
4: Okay.
3: Why would I celebrate?
4: On another article on page 45, the myth of the spat upon veteran.
3: Oh, that one.
4: And the 18-year-old honor student who took issue. Now, what the reason this one stuck out to me, we've been trying to refute this spat on idea for several shows over the past 10 years we've been on.
3: Yeah.
4: And so when I read this article, I thought, I got to bring this one up. Tell us about what happened.
3: So I was at a school out in San Diego, and somebody brought up how abused veterans were when they came back. And I said, no, that's actually not true. It didn't happen. its mythology, all post-war. And this young woman got very upset. Obviously, her father or her uncle or some relative must have told her, yeah, it happened to me. And when I told her this is nonsense, it never happened, there's no evidence of it at all, she complained to her parents, who complained to the headmaster of this school. It's a private school. It became a big issue, and I tried to explain to this young lady what was going on, and she refused to even read my letter. I knew the headmaster the upper school head was a close friend of mine, and he tried to get her to, you know, read this letter. She wouldn't even read it. But here's the thing about that whole issue, and what I said to her and what I'll say to everybody. Have you ever had Jerry Lemke on your show?
4: No.
3: You should have. Are you familiar with his book, The Spitting
4: Yes.
3: Image?
4: Yes.
3: I mean, that's, he just takes the whole thing apart. He analyzes it very carefully. For those of you who are listening, Jerry Lemke is a Vietnam War veteran himself. He became a professor of, I think, sociology. He's been a career at Holy Cross University. But he went back and went through all kinds of news sources and stuff. There is not a single documented incident of a veteran or a soldier being spat on or abused when he comes back from Vietnam. Not one. Every one of these stories begins post-war. They begin to surface in 1975. And you get all these veterans saying, oh yeah, this happened to me. Take my word for it. Because you would think if it happened, and there was some book by a journalist in Chicago, and he claimed like 5,000 veterans told him it had happened. If this had happened that many times, wouldn't there have been at least one time some photographer there, even a guy with a Kodak Instamatic, to take a picture of this? Do you think there wouldn't be a reporter there with a notebook who would have taken some notes and written something down? But there's nothing, absolutely nothing. No contemporary reference to a veteran or a soldier being abused upon his return to the United States. It's undocumented, and it's take my word for it looking back. When I came back from Vietnam, March 68, came through San Francisco Airport, if somebody had spit on me, I would have ripped their throat right out of their body. Are you going to tell me that thousands of veterans were spit on and verbally abused and assaulted, and every one of them just stood there and, golly, they don't like me. Oh, I feel terrible. Are you kidding me? That's the best proof I have that it never happened, because all these veterans claim it happened to them, but what did they do about it? Did you just took it? Come on. I came back from Vietnam. I was so wired up. I pulled a switchblade knife on a guy at a party at Penn State because he made fun of the length of my hair. I was wired when I came back. If you had done that to me in the airport hours after I left Vietnam, I'd have been in prison for the rest of my life for what I'd have done. So that's all nonsense. Why do veterans claim this? Because they come back and they felt terrible. We all felt terrible. What are we supposed to be proud of? You know,
4: right.
3: What we were doing over there? It has not been easy for me to come to the position I came to after Kent State, that the war was wrong, it should never have happened. And then after I read the Pentagon Papers and I realized that my government knew it was wrong, knew it was unwinnable, and sent me anyway because they didn't care about me or my generation, that's hard to accept. It's a lot easier to blame it all on Jane Fonda and Dr. Spock and the anti-war movement. But the fact is, what Americans were seeing of veterans while the war was going on was not veterans being spit on, but veterans out in the street protesting the war they had just fought. That's what Americans were seeing. And that has vanished from the public record. It's astounding. But you're not going to get rid of it. It has now become permanent, a permanent part of American popular culture, that
4: right.
3: we were In fact, that's one of the things is you mentioned the Burns and Novick thing, and there's some lady on there who an older woman who is interviewed, and she's in tears. Oh, we abused the veterans. We were so mean to them. And I'd like to ask her, did you ever spit on anybody, lady? Did you ever call anybody a baby killer? I'll bet she didn't.
4: Probably not.
3: She's bought into this bullshit. And meanwhile, what Burns and Novick, they're talking about how abused veterans were, and they get, and Carl Marlantis is being interviewed, and he's talking about how, yeah, I was abused when I came home. And meanwhile, what's the visual they're showing when Marlantis is speaking? It's outside the gates of a military base, and there's a bunch of protesters in coats and ties, in skirts and blouses, holding signs. They're clearly not verbally abusing anybody. They're just standing there. And that's the best visual that Burns and Novick can come up with for anti-war people abusing poor Carl Marlantis. And why can't they show any better visuals? Because they don't exist. Didn't happen.
4: That leads pretty much right into the next essay I wanted to talk about. And remember, everybody,
2: we're talking to Bill Earhart, author, activist, poet, teacher, and we're talking about his book, Getting Shot At, Essays on War, Conflict, and Culture Clash.
4: You write on page 17, what's the point of history?
3: As you've been aware, in the last decade, the schools have been, many, many school districts have been taken over by these Moms for Liberty and people who complain about teaching critical race theory to high school. You know this critical race theory, Jim? You know what it is? It's actually called history.
4: It's actually called
3: history. Period. It's right. Just called history. I've been teaching critical race theory, which is called history, for as long as I've been a teacher. It's just history. That's all it is. But there has been a real significant attempt to essentially, and largely in many school districts successfully, to simply erase real history.
4: Mm-hmm.
3: So the argument that, oh, we have to teach technology or the kids won't get into college, that's just nonsense. It's not true. You know it's not true. I know it's
4: exactly.
3: Not true.
4: Exactly. So let me ask you this kind of off the rails. But if you were talking to high school students now, what would you suggest they study in college?
3: There are professions out there that actually pay very well and don't need college degrees. I mean, I don't know what kind of damage AI is going to do to white-collar jobs and stuff, but you're always going to need a plumber. You're always going to need an electrician. You're always going to need a carpenter. You can't get AI to do stuff like that. I think trade school is actually a pretty good option for many people. I don't think there's any point in taking courses that are going to have a career path. And, of course, over and over, increasingly we have seen schools, colleges and universities retooling themselves as essentially trade schools. Come to college and learn this skill that you can get a job with. I put great faith in a liberal arts education. Take a broad range of courses in a lot of different subjects. Exercise your mind. Teach yourself how to think. If you want to then specialize in something, my own attitude is that's what graduate school is for.
4: Excellent.
3: And I do know that, for instance, from both experience of friends of mine and experience of students of mine, law schools actually don't like students with undergraduate degrees in pre-law.
4: Really?
3: They'd rather have liberal arts majors, English majors, and history majors, and because somehow the pre-law program instills certain biases that law schools don't particularly like. So what would I tell a kid? I'd say take what interests you. That's the advice I'd give them.
4: All right. Well, I just wanted to bring up one more of your essays. Is Peace Possible? That's on page 90. And you said about the attack by Hamas as shocking surprise. It reminded you of the Vietnamese Tet Offensive in 1968. And then on the next page, I just want to read a paragraph. even a cursory study of history shows that if you suppress and oppress a people by force of arms, sooner or later they will rise up against you. It may take 5 years or 50 years or 500 years, but an iron fist always sooner or later rusts. With this issue right now, our forever wars, is peace possible? And is our empire rusting?
3: The short answer to your question when it comes to the Middle East is, I believe the answer to that question is no, peace is not possible. I think this is going to go on indefinitely, almost forever, until eventually the state of Israel will be overwhelmed. Now we have an Israel that was created in 1948. How much longer is it going to be able to stave off the people who surround it by force of arms? How long is that possible? I don't know, another 50 years, another 100 years? Moreover, you know, this is something that has shifted for me. Since this book was published, I have developed a very interesting relationship with a young Palestinian woman in Gaza. There are two essays about her in this book, and I have three other essays about her since then. And it has made this very personal. If you look at the history of the creation of the State of Israel, you realize that, you know, those who created Israel talk about a land without people for a people without land. That's not true.
4: Right.
3: There were nearly a million people living in Palestine in the 1890s when the Zionist movement first began. And if you look at what happened, what the Zionist Jews did to the Palestinians over the course of the next 70 years, it's astounding. I'm going to get myself in trouble here. I'm not going to say that what Hamas did was justified as such, because I don't think that violence is ever okay. But I'll tell you what, if I were a Palestinian, I'd be pissed off. I'd be angry as hell. Most people in the West have no idea what a Palestinian person puts up with day in and day out and day in and day out, and that's been true since 1948. Israel is an apartheid state, period. And they talk about Israel being the only democracy in the Middle East. No, it's not a democracy at all. It's an apartheid state. Screwing Palestinians from the word go. And if I were a young Palestinian, as I said years and years ago, if I had been a young Vietnamese man, I'd have been a Viet Cong.
4: Yeah.
3: And if I were a young Palestinian, I wouldn't be surprised to find myself being in Hamas. And then you ask, is the American empire rusting? Well, yeah. You know, Henry Luce, the guy who created Time magazine, Henry Luce declared, you know, the 20th century is the American century. Oh, yeah, but the 20th century ended 26 years ago.
4: Yes.
3: This is not the American century. And, of course, again, history tells us that no empire ever lasts forever. We're not going to be the United States of America forever, and we're certainly not going to be the top dog forever. That's just history. It's the way things are. So, yeah, our empire is rusting. We are, for better or worse, living in the decline and fall of the American empire.
4: So, well, I wanted to turn to your poetry while we still have some time.
3: Okay.
4: And your book, the book that I was reading, Thank You for Your Service, Collected Poems. The picture on the front of my edition has you as a young, handsome man in front of a tank during Vietnam.
3: Yeah.
4: And so my first question is, since I know this is not a book of Vietnam War poems, this is a book of life, a number of things that I think any reader could relate to.
3: Oh, yeah.
4: But how did you choose the title and how did you choose the picture?
3: There are 308 poems in this book. It is basically my life's work as a poet up until 2019. Fewer than 20% of them deal with the Vietnam War. There's a whole lot more to my life than those 13 months and the aftermath of that experience. And I've always liked that picture because, you know, there's an astounding irony in that picture that most people don't get. I'm standing in front of a giant tank. A tank is one of the most worthless pieces of equipment we ever used in Vietnam.
4: Yeah.
3: What are you going to do with a tank? You're chasing people who are running around in rice fields wearing flip-flops. And we're going to go chase them around with tanks? Geez, that's just totally inappropriate. So I love that picture because of its irony. Thank you for your service. Implies military service, but it doesn't say this is Vietnam War poetry. And as it turns out, the very last poem in the book, I wrote it like a couple of weeks before I sent this manuscript to McFarland. And it was the perfect title poem. The poem is called Thank You for Your Service. I can't read it on your show because I dropped the F-bomb 7 times. It's what I would like to say to people when they thank me for my service. You'll have to go try to dig up the poem, you listeners out there, which would be great. Go buy the book, McFarland and Company. It's still available. But in any case, I was trying to not make this specifically about the Vietnam War, but also have the cover satisfy my publisher. So that's how it ended up that way.
4: Excellent. Excellent. Well, I wanted to touch on a couple of poems, and because here's the way I read your book of poems, and to say methodically is probably an understatement, because what I did was I would read one or two poems each night before bed so that they could kind of simmer. Sitting down and reading a book of poems from start to finish without letting each one of them simmer or sit with you, it just doesn't make sense. And so this way, I let your poems sit with me overnight.
3: And actually, I read poetry the same way. I keep a book of poems by my nightstand, and I read one or two, maybe three at a time, no more, before I go to bed at night. So that's a good way to read poetry.
4: Excellent. Start with this one. It's called A Relative Thing. It's on page 20. And this is about the war. In this poem, you drag me into it. We are the ones you sent to fight a war you didn't know a thing about. It didn't take us long to realize the only land that we controlled was covered by the bottom of our boots. When the newsmen said the naval ships had shelled a VC staging point, we saw a breathless woman and her stillborn child. And I'll stop right there for now, and I'll let you discuss in a second. But right then, I just stopped, because I joined the Navy involuntarily. In other words, my mother made me do it before I was drafted. And I went to the recruiter, and I said, no Vietnam. He said, no problem. And within a year, I was on an LST off the Mekong Delta. And what did we do? We would regularly get close enough to the beach to launch shells into the jungle. And I'm looking at that and thinking, damn it. I helped navigate that ship close enough so that we could launch shells at a VC staging point or whatever, or maybe just monkeys and water buffalo.
3: Yep.
4: But we saw a breastless woman and her stillborn child. So I wanted to get your thoughts and reactions, and or maybe just read the rest of it. Or
3: well, one of the problems, you know, that's a poem that I have come to feel really ambivalent about, because at the time I wrote it, I didn't know anybody who went through the Vietnam War. Everybody I knew who were veterans were all guys in Vietnam, veterans against the war. And I didn't realize that veterans would someday read that poem and interpret the last stanza. We are your sons, America, and you cannot, you cannot
4: change that.
3: When you awake, we will still be here. Yeah. And it turns out that there are veterans who were waiting to be thanked for their service, who wanted a parade, who wanted to be, that they see themselves in that poem, which is not at all what I intended. It was quite a shock to me to discover that. So I really don't personally don't make much reference to that poem anymore. Its relevance has changed over time for me. There are other poems I like a lot better. I wrote that poem in the fall of 1972, while the war was still going on. You know, I could never have anticipated. I didn't understand that there were guys who could go through what we went through and come away from it not feeling the way I did about it. The poem in the new book that was published last summer, I have a poem called God.
4: And what's the title of that book?
3: That's called Smart Fish Don't Bite.
4: Smart
3: that's
4: Fish?
3: That's the one that's published by Moonstone Press in Philadelphia. And there's a poem in there called God, Guns, and Ginny. Ginny was my childhood high school sweetheart. But the middle stanza reads like this. There is something about a thatch-roofed hut in the middle of rice fields burning. A mortally wounded woman softly keening. Child dead in her arms that can't be blamed on Chairman Mao, Castro, Lenin, or Das Kapital. Heavy artillery flattened that home. Ours. Our guns did that. That's the same, that obviously that coming upon that woman and her dead kid really has stuck with me for 60 years.
4: Yeah, is it it's the same woman as referenced?
3: Yes.
4: Oh, my
3: yes,
4: God.
3: Yes, it's the same woman from A Relative Thing. And I wrote this poem, God, Guns, and Ginny, I don't know, maybe 5 years ago, 4 years ago, long after the war. But that image, just that not that image, that woman, that poor mortally wounded woman and her dead child, and we did that, you know. VC didn't do that. They didn't have anything that could do the kind of damage that destroyed that house, that village.
4: Right.
3: So, and of course, said I go on with the poem talking about other absurdities that the Americans, you know, were involved in, destruction, war crimes, you might call it, certainly unbridled acts of war, burning villages. I talk about Zippo raids. And that's, you know, the poem is trying to explain, you know, we're you think you can deny us, but you can't. Only I was thinking you can't deny the anti-war veterans.
4: Right.
3: I wasn't thinking about the pro-war veterans.
4: So,
3: really weird.
4: I wanted to shift gears because this one I can kind of identify with. And it's just heartfelt, and it's on page 91, and it's called Gifts,
3: for
4: Anne Gulick Earhart.
3: Yeah, it's pronounced Gulick. That's the woman I married.
4: Yes.
3: That's my wedding poem. That was my wedding present to her.
4: So, do you mind if I read it?
3: No, please do.
4: Okay. For Anne Gulick Earhart, I give you the worst gift first. As a warning, the sullen silence, awakening in the morning, the self-centered dolt, too blunt sometimes to button his own trousers, the quick tongue slashing, the perpetual anger at being perpetually mortal. The second gift I give you of necessity, the come what may, the kiss on the cheek on the way out the door, real and mindless, a superstition, rumpled clothes, broken dishes, grocery bills, the guarantee of disagreements, the mundane goings and comings of daily routine. But the third gift is a promise, and I give it also to you. A warm heart, constantly beating, a companion, warm arms, warm lips, laughter brighter than mountain fire, tears as wild as the sea, the unrelenting desire to please, an unrelenting struggle to know, the unrepentant, exuberant love for as long as we share this earth. June 27th, 1981. That's wonderful.
3: Well, thank you. I can be a very, very difficult person. I mean, seriously difficult. But ask my daughter this. As you can see from the new book, the essay collection, it's dedicated to my wife, who stuck with me all these years, and to my daughter, who got stuck with me. And I'm not kidding about that. And she'll be happy to tell you that. But one of the reasons I think that my wife has stuck with me all these years is because I write stuff like that for her. How do you stay mad at a guy who can do?

0: at the heavens with a glass, confirming Kepler and Copernicus. All hell broke loose, churchmen apoplectic, and the Renaissance, and finally Newton to explain it all. A scientific substitute for Adam's fall. Not exactly simple, but it worked, till Einstein stumbled on some quirks in Newton's logic, and explicable at last evolved incomprehensible. Not good enough, said Stephen Hawking, who proceeded to apply his daunting intellect to postulating ways black holes disfigure time and space. He's got a Cambridge PhD. He's looking for a unifying theory, and he's covered acres with equations. Amazing. Centuries of speculation. Okay, I'm not a physicist, but even geniuses can miss the obvious, and I don't need a PhD to know the universe begins and ends with you. Precious. How the hell do you stay mad at a guy who writes something like that for you? I've been married 46 years, and my writing poetry like this, I just wrote one. The most recent poem I wrote a couple of days ago is a love poem for my wife.
1: You mentioned your daughter. Another poem that I wanted to share, which is on page 130, Small Song for Daddy.
0: Oh, yeah.
1: And it says, it isn't like my daughter to awake at 1 a.m., but here she is. She pulls the hairs on my chest, idly wiggles her toes, sighs almost as if in meditation, and begins to sing softly. The language hers alone, the voice clear and fragile as water striking stone. New in a world where new is all she knows, she sings for each new wonder she discovers, as if those curtains, the chair, that box of Kleenex were created solely to delight her. And they do. And she sings, not knowing she is singing for a father much in need of her particular song. I love that.
0: Thank you. I guess we all have lots and lots of regrets. I wish that I had done a better job as a father. By the time you realize the damage you're doing, it's done. There's another poem I wrote very recently about my daughter. We've had an interesting, a difficult relationship over the years. She's always loved me. She doesn't always like me. She has good reason. But for my 77th birthday, she gave me a present, and it really was a wonderful gift. This is a new poem. I'd like to read this one if there's time.
1: Go for it.
0: So this is called Pink Flamingos. I have this thing for pink flamingos. Had one on my lawn for 28 years in Philadelphia. When it finally died of old age, so weathered that it simply fell apart, my dear friend Dale sent two more from Waukesha, Wisconsin. But a dozen years ago, we downsized to a condo, and of course the courtyard was common ground, so I couldn't put my pink flamingos on the lawn. I've really missed them. Silly, I suppose, but I've missed my pink flamingos. Meanwhile, on my most recent birthday, my daughter said she had a present, but we had to have some time to spend together. Several hours, she said. It took a couple weeks to find the time, but we finally sat down together at her kitchen table, and she handed me a Lego pink flamingo kit, a couple hundred little plastic pieces with an illustrated booklet of instructions, and together we assembled my flamingo. It's sitting on a shelf in front of me right now. I can reach out and touch the damn thing. It's about a foot high.
1: Oh, wow.
0: That was my 77th birthday, which was last September. You know, I wrote the poem Small Song for Daddy when she was only a couple of months old. I wrote this one for my daughter when she was 38 years old, but she's always my daughter.
1: That's heartfelt. So, you know, I've been remiss. I wanted to make sure that people knew that in your essay book, you also have a wonderful reflection about Daniel Ellsberg and your relationship with Dan. Do you want to comment a little bit about that?
0: Well, I can very, very quickly. I know we're way over time at this point. I first spoke out against the war after Kent State happened, after the murders at Kent State, and it was murder. But I took for 14 months, I'm thinking, you know, we really meant well. We were trying to do the right thing in Vietnam. We just kind of, you know, something went really wrong and we should get out. Well, and then I read the Pentagon Papers 14 months after Kent State, and holy crap, did that ever open my eyes? The only mistake we made is in taking on people who were tough as nails. Really, the Pentagon Papers quite truly changed the trajectory of my life permanently. So Ellsberg was, you know, a great hero of mine, and this guy was risking 135 years in prison, and you know, it was really amazing. Many, many, many years later, he called me on the telephone. Bruce Franklin, who's another hero of mine, mentioned me in a book review of Ellsberg's memoir called Secrets. And Ellsberg was so impressed with what Bruce Franklin said about my reaction to the Pentagon Papers that he called me up. I came home and, you know, here's Dan Ellsberg on the phone. Well, that's amazing. Yeah. But we had a nice conversation, and then that was over, and I thought, all right, how about that? Dan Ellsberg called me. Well, 14 years later, I go to a conference in Washington, D.C., called The Power of Protest, and Ellsberg is at this conference, and he comes up to me right away, before it even started. He says, you're the poet guy, aren't you? I said, yeah. He says, I talked to you on the telephone, and he'd remembered this years later. Well, he then sent me an email. I don't know, 10 days, 2 weeks later, he had bought one of my books and read it and really liked it and sent me this wonderful email. And from that point on, we actually developed a very fond friendship. He would call me up and want to talk about my poems. He came and spoke at the Haverford School and stayed with my wife and me. And, you know, this is like, I know Dan knew a lot of people, but this man's calling me up. Wants to talk about, you know, my latest book of poems and what's in it, and it's sort of like a rookie hockey player finding himself on a line with Gordie Howe.
1: Exactly.
0: It's like what am I doing with this guy? Yeah. So it was really, you know, it's one of the wonderful things that has resulted from my writing. You know, I've never been on the New York Times bestseller list. I've never made much money. All these essays I write, I don't get paid to do that. I found out years and years ago that people pay you to write what they want you to write. And I've never been interested in what other people want me to write. So I've never really been able to make a living as a writer. But man, my writing has opened all kinds of doors for me. It got me the job at the Haverford School. Said the headmaster knew me from my writing. Dan Ellsberg became a friend of mine. Bruce Franklin was what used to teach my poetry at Rutgers, Newark for decades. I've been to a number of European countries. I've been in 2/3 of the states in this country doing poetry readings. You know, I got nothing to complain about. Writing has really been a wonderful life for me. And to Dan, I mean, Dan was such a wonderful guy, such a warm-hearted, courageous man, and stayed that way for the rest of his life. He walked away from the inner circles of power.
1: Mm-hmm.
0: He was on his way up. He was a golden boy. He was only in his 30s and was already, like, you know, close protege of McNamara and all those guys in Washington. And
1: yeah,
0: he was a mover and shaker. And he knew that if he did this, he was going to be exiled. But he did it anyway because he thought...
1: And probably in prison. But he avoided that.
0: But he thought, well, and he avoided it only because Nixon and Nixon's henchmen were such idiots. The fact is, Dan did nothing more than Julian Assange and Chelsea Manning and Edward Snowden. And in fact, Dan spoke out very frequently in defense of those guys.
1: Yeah.
0: And pointed out that the only reason he wasn't in prison is because Nixon screwed up.
1: Well, thanks, Dick.
0: So. Yeah.
1: So, well, this has been fabulous. Of course, I knew it would, and I knew we'd run over. And so where can people get a hold of your publications?
2: Including these two books, Getting Shot At, Essays on War, Conflict, and Culture Clash, and the poetry book, Thank You for Your Service, : Collected Poems.
0: Basically, everything worth getting is available from McFarland and Company. 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They're located in Jefferson, North Carolina. 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But if you find it easier to use Amazon, all this stuff is listed on Amazon. The only one that's not available from McFarland is the newest poetry book, which is called Smart Fish Don't Bite. It's a slim collection of about 75 poems or so that you have to get directly from Moonstone Press of Philadelphia. Moonstone is a really good operation run by a guy I'm very fond of here in Philadelphia, and he's been wanting to do stuff of mine for years. So Moonstone did the book, and they did a very nice job with it. But they don't deal with Amazon or any of the, the big booksellers. If you want their books, you buy them from Moonstone Press and their website.
1: Excellent. Excellent. Thanks for that.
2: So you've been listening to part of my conversation with Bill Earhart, Vietnam veteran, author, poet, memoirist, teacher, activist. And you can get to the rest of the conversation by just going to SoundCloud and to Spotify and searching Veterans for Peace. I'm going to put the whole conversation there also. So this is just a partial, so it fits into the radio show. So go find the rest of the conversation with Bill Earhart. You will not be disappointed. Okay, for the radio, we had one more thing to do.
1: Which song would you like to end with?
0: How about John Prine's Fish and Whistle?
1: Fish and Whistle from John Prine. Will do. Will do.
0: Okay.
1: All right, Bill, I will grudgingly let you go.
0: All right. Thanks a lot for having me, Jim.
1: All right. Take care.
0: Bye-bye.

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1: Shama Sawant, a socialist who served for over a decade on the Seattle City Council and launched a national coalition called Workers' Strike Back to organize for a $25 an hour minimum wage, build grassroots labor unions, especially in corporations such as Amazon, and advocate for a shorter work week without a cut in benefits and pay, is running for Congress. She is attempting to unseat Adam Smith, a tool of big business, who is funded and subservient to the Israel lobby. Shama, since she was first elected in 2013 to the city council, has been a fierce advocate for the working class. She has fought tenaciously against the billionaires who have destroyed our democracy. She has denounced our endless wars and the genocide in Gaza, calling for an end to military aid for Israel. The billionaire class has pumped millions of dollars into city council campaigns to defeat her. It orchestrated a recall vote in 2021, which she fought off and won. Her current campaign for Congress is part of her long commitment to wrest power from the hands of the global ruling class. Shama advocates a massive green jobs program that can employ millions of workers in clean energy and prevent climate catastrophe, along with public ownership of the big energy corporations. Only the bosses profit from divisions within the working class, she notes. She opposes anti-trans legislation and the right-wing attacks on the LGBTQ people. She calls for legal, safe, free abortions for all who need them, an end to racist policing, putting police under the control of community boards with full power over department policy, hiring and firing. She advocates rent control with no rent increases above inflation, as well as a massive expansion of publicly owned, high-quality, affordable housing by taxing the rich. We're dying from unaffordable health care, she notes, as the pharma bosses and for-profit health insurance industry profit from our sickness. A centerpiece of her campaign is the call for free, state-of-the-art Medicare for all, owned and democratically run by working people. She also understands that the Democratic Party has betrayed us and is captive to the war industry and the oligarchic and corporate elite. Even so-called Democratic Party progressives in Congress, she notes, have been domesticated by the party hierarchy and have nothing of substance to offer to voters. Shama, in her decade as a member of the Seattle City Council, has an impressive track record. She helped win a $15 minimum wage for workers, pushed the council to tax Amazon, and championed renter protection as the chair of the Renters and Sustainability Committee. She organized demonstrations for marriage equality, participated in protests to end the wars in Iraq and Afghanistan, and was a strong supporter of the Occupy movement. She is an active member in the American Federation of Teachers Local 1789, fighting against budget cuts and tuition hikes. Joining me to discuss her congressional campaign is Shama Sawant. Let's begin with the obvious question: why? Why are we running against? I think they have now two Democratic candidates running against you. But just explain the impetus for your campaign.
2: Yeah, the stakes could not be higher, Chris, for the working class, and a lot of what you said resonates with the moment. We are in a national and international emergency for the working class, for the planet. We are at the precipice of climate catastrophe, of climate apocalypse. We are seeing endless war, slaughter, and genocide in the Middle East with Palestinians, Yemenis, Lebanese, Iranians, Iraqis, you know, just endless communities of people being butchered. And at home in the United States, in the richest country in the history of humanity, we're seeing half of Americans saying they can't any longer even afford groceries, let alone have affordable housing, any kind of decent healthcare. We're seeing young people being drowned in student debt. And we're seeing a crisis of such epic proportions that at this moment, what we need more than anything else are historic breakthroughs for the working class. And those breakthroughs, unfortunately, and I hope we'll talk more about this in this conversation, those breakthroughs are not coming through the labor leadership. I mean, right now, members of Worker Strike Back are at Labor Notes, which is this most important labor conference that happens once in 2 years. Right now, it's happening in Chicago. And Worker Strike Back members and volunteers for our campaign are reporting that in those discussions, the leadership of Labor Notes is not even allowing them to ask questions by voice. You're supposed to send in only notes. This is the kind of censorship and the lack of real debate and discussion that's happening in the labor movement. And it is, the labor movement is in a stranglehold of what I call business unionism, meaning an overwhelming majority of the labor leadership being aligned with the bosses, having made peace with the bosses, which also means making peace with the bosses' parties, you know, being aligned, intertwined with the bosses' parties, which is both the Democratic and Republican parties. Both of these parties are parties of the warmongering, genocidal billionaire class. The Democratic Party, contrary to what we are told by corporate media, is not a lesser evil. It is one of the two most powerful parties of global capitalism. And so what we need, as I said, is breakthroughs. And we've shown through our example of the city council, when I was the revolutionary socialist on the city council, that actually it is possible, and we need to, it's gravely necessary that we have leadership where we are able to use even one elected office in such a way that we can build mass movements, actively mobilize and organize a mass of working people and union members into action to winning actual victories. And at this moment, we don't need any more status quo politicians. We don't need business as usual in Congress. What we need is something that will disrupt the bipartisan, warmongering, anti-worker, pro-billionaire agenda in Congress. And that is why I am running as a revolutionary socialist for the U.S. Congress. And as you said, Chris, I am fighting, my campaign is fighting to end all military aid to the Israeli state, to end weapons and tech for genocide and imperialist war. We're fighting to stop the AI data center and mass layoff juggernaut. We are also fighting to shut down ICE and the detention centers, to win free healthcare for all funded by taxing the rich, to win national rent control and a massive expansion of affordable housing also funded by taxing the rich, and for a $25 an hour national minimum wage.
1: Let's talk about the Democratic Party. I know from having followed your political career that it's the Democratic Party that has been the engine to try and destroy you politically. That was also true for Ralph Nader when I worked for Ralph. So let's talk about the kinds of things the Democratic Party has done and is doing to thwart your campaign. And then let's talk about the bankruptcy of the Democratic Party itself, in particular, focusing on the progressive wing of the Democratic Party.
2: Yes. So my main opponent, as you mentioned earlier, Chris, is Adam Smith. He's a 29-year incumbent in Congress. And he's a classic example, I would say, just an absolutely classic example of an illustration of one of the key features of our times, which is the chasm between the fury that working people feel against the Democratic and Republican parties, with both parties having approval ratings in the toilet, and yet a very high incumbency rate in Congress. How do you explain the two absolutely contradictory facts, right? I mean, if the vast majority of working people hate Congress, then how is it that these people are getting elected, and how is it that somebody like Adam Smith gets to be in Congress for 29 years, almost 30 years? I mean, he's been in Congress as long as the Republican Susan Collins from Maine has been. And so the only way to explain that is that there has been for decades, and it still isn't, other than the exception of my campaign, there hasn't been any real left militant working class challenge to the Democratic and Republican parties. And that is what's so unique about our race, that we have an actual revolutionary socialist running against a genocidal Democrat, a revolutionary socialist not only with a powerful program of demands that are extremely popular among the American working class all the way from Seattle to Florida, but also a socialist with a track record of having gone up against the billionaire class. And yes, the Democratic Party. And as you said, Chris, Seattle is not a Republican stranglehold. It's a very left-leaning city. And the party that controls the politics of this city, the party that represents the Chamber of Commerce and all the corporations that are headquartered here, like Starbucks and Amazon and T-Mobile, that party is the Democratic Party. So yes, the Democratic Party was always at war against us, and it reminded people that this is class war. We are, capitalism is class war. We didn't choose it to be so. Working people didn't choose the system, but this is the system. And our only choices are we, you know, sit down and accept the class war from the billionaire class against us, which is the status quo under capitalism, or we stand up and go to class war back against the billionaire class and their political representatives. And that is exactly what we did using my one elected office, you know. And so even the Seattle Times, which hates my guts, they stand for the billionaire class. They were forced to admit that my first election victory in 2013 was a referendum on $15 an hour, because unlike all these other election campaigns of the Democratic and Republican parties, I was not running on personality or personal narratives. I was running on actual concrete demands. And it was not about, well, elect me and make my career. I am not a careerist. I'm the antithesis of a careerist. Instead, our campaign said, we're fighting for $15 an hour to tax the rich and for renters' rights and for rent control. If you want to win those things for your own family, for your coworkers, for your friends, then you need to join us. This campaign that we ran in 2013 was a call to action for $15 an hour. And when I won the election against the most powerful Democrat that year in the city, it became a referendum on $15 an hour and provided the momentum for us to actually win 15. When I took office, I launched the 15 Now movement. That is the same principle. That is the same fighting strategy that we are using now for our congressional campaign. And we are seeing not only Adam Smith, but also another Democrat in this race. And Adam Smith, I mean, just to be very clear, Adam Smith is awash in, you know, his record is drenched with the blood of over a million Iraqis who have been killed in the war on Iraq, and also the Palestinians who have been slaughtered in the genocide in Gaza, because this guy hasn't met a war he did not like. He's one of the remaining five Democrats in the House in the U.S. Congress who voted for the war on Iraq, but he has also voted for tens of billions of dollars for the genocide in Gaza. He voted to ban United Nations food assistance to Gaza. He voted to create and fund ICE. But what is most important for us to remember is that Adam Smith is obviously, you know, he is caricaturously villainous, but he is not an exception to the rule. He represents the agenda of the Democratic Party. 173 Democrats voted to fund the genocide in Gaza, including 56 members of the so-called Congressional Progressive Caucus. And a strategy the Democratic Party often uses, and which is exactly what they're using in this race, is to run another Democrat. You know, they're not able to launder Adam Smith's reputation. I mean, they're trying to, but it's impossible for them to do that because he is so clearly a warmongering candidate of Palantir and Anduril and the billionaires, and also the Zionist lobby like AIPAC. AIPAC was his biggest funder in his last election in 2024. They're not able to sell him as something else. And so, although they're trying their best to, but so what they're doing is they're running another Democrat in this race, and the whole establishment as a whole, the Democrats and Republicans together, have made sure that there's only one and their strongest Republican candidate running in this race, unlike in other years. This Republican actually said publicly, I'm paraphrasing him, but he said publicly that he was recruited to run in order to keep me from getting into the general election, not to defeat Adam Smith in any way. He's run against Adam Smith many times, and he has, you know, the intention was never to defeat Adam Smith, because Adam Smith is, as one commentator said, he sounds more Republican than Republicans themselves. And so the idea here is to keep the revolutionary socialist out of the general election, and that is what the Democratic Party is trying to do.
1: That's not a new tactic. They've run, so-called progressive Democrats against you before, but just lay out for people who don't know some of the nefarious moves that the Democratic Party has made throughout your career to try and drive you from office.
2: First of all, it's hard to describe what the Democratic Party has done without also explaining what the labor leadership has done, because they've been in lockstep. It's not just here. This is not an unusual case. This is true throughout the United States, where the labor leadership is in lockstep with the Democratic Party. And so when we were campaigning for 15 in 2013, the labor leaders, some of the labor leaders did join us, the left-leaning militant labor leaders, but they were the exception to the rule. For the most part, the labor leadership was overwhelmingly opposed to my campaign calling for 15. And they would literally come up to me and shout at me saying, don't call for 15. We don't want to be held to that. But obviously, we didn't accept that. And that is the first lesson. The first lesson is, if you want to win anything, you cannot bend to the gatekeepers. Because when you have opposition against a working class agenda, that opposition doesn't come in the form of Jeff Bezos. I mean, obviously, Jeff Bezos is looming behind the scenes, but it's not like Jeff Bezos comes and tells me personally, I'm not agreeing to a $15 minimum wage or the Amazon tax. The people who try to block the working class movements are gatekeepers who come in the form of labor leaders or so-called progressive Democrats. And that is what happened throughout. And the bedrock, the backbone of our success, the success of my fellow revolutionary socialists and I in Seattle, was that we refused to cave to the gatekeepers. And we refused to do that despite an ongoing campaign of character assassination against me. They will call, they say she's not a team player, she's divisive. I mean, I'm not looking to be a team player on team genocide and team billionaires, so I wear that proudly as a badge of honor. But the point is that we never caved in to all these personalized attacks against us, because we knew that ultimately our loyalty is to the working class, and the working class did strongly agree with our demands, which is the basis of all our election victories. And I won all my elections, as you said, on the city council. We were never defeated, precisely because we never sold out and we never stopped fighting. And the Democratic Party was always opposed to every single victory that we have won. And in fact, it's not that they were a minor hindrance. They opposed everything viciously. Just to share a quick anecdote, when I first took office in January 2014, two of the most powerful Democrats came to my office, sat me down, and told me, it's all well and good, you have rabble-roused your way onto the city council, but we are here to tell you City Hall runs on our terms, and you are not going to win any minimum wage increase, let alone 15. And less than 6 months after that, we had won 15. See, that is the kind of psychological warfare that the Democratic Party uses, where they target the leader of the movement and they try to get them to back down by actually threatening or intimidating them. Also, one of the tactics that the Democratic Party uses when you're in elected office, and I experience this every single day, is this sort of it's like being in a Mean Girls episode. They ostracize you socially. They try to make you feel like you're isolated, that you are not welcome, all of that. And it is so crucial, because without this, we cannot win. It is absolutely, fundamentally crucial that the leadership of the working class movement be completely clear. This is not about you. You are not there to make friends. You are not there to have a comfortable work day. No, the whole point is that if you are fighting for the working class in the halls of the power of capitalism, which is what a city council or a U.S. Congress is, it's not, they don't exist to give working class people better lives. These are institutions of the capitalist state. They exist to defend capitalist interests. And so when you go there, you are not going there among colleagues. You are going there, and the people who sit next to you are your class enemies. You are there to fight for the working class. And so you have to be unbowed and unbroken in the face of all of this. And this is not, these are not exaggerations. This is exactly what it looks like. And it takes what I did, what we did, in order to win against the Democratic and Republican parties.
1: Those tactics have worked quite effectively in domesticating figures like AOC in Congress.
2: Yeah, actually, yes, you're absolutely right. In fact, in a moment, in a rare moment of honesty, actually, AOC, you'll remember this, Chris, she was asked, why didn't you fight for force the vote? You know, there was a demand on the squad, then they were called the squad, the most left-leaning members of the U.S. Congress. They were asked, you know, you have the numerical balance of power to withhold your vote from, you know, this was in early 2021, against Nancy Pelosi being speaker because the Democratic Party had a majority in that year, and force the vote on Medicare for All, withhold your vote until you get a vote on Medicare for All. And AOC and all the so-called progressive Democrats, they absolutely refused to do it. And then later, when Kevin McCarthy, the Republican, was due for speakership, and the MAGA Republicans actually carried out forced the vote for their very right-wing and very anti-worker reactionary goals. But the point is that they used the forced the vote tactic to great avail for their ends. The politicians like AOC were asked, you said this couldn't be done, but they did it. The MAGA Republicans did it. Why didn't you do it? And so in response to that, in a rare moment of honesty, AOC admitted that had she done that, she would have incurred what she called, quote unquote, relational and reputational harm. And she's right in the sense that the Democratic Party goes to absolute war against you if you dare to fight for the working class. And that is the whole point. If you are fighting for the working class, you will become enemy number one of the Democratic Party. So it is up to you. If you want to be a leader of the working class, then you have to embrace that enemy number one status as something that is necessary. And in fact, as I said, as a badge of honor, if the Democratic Party started being happy with me, Chris, I would worry that I was doing something gravely wrong and I would have to examine my own record. That is for me, that's an indication when they are against me, it's an indication of me that I'm actually standing up for the working class. And that is why the whole concept of careerism is the death knell of working class movements. When supposedly leaders of the working class look at politics, and it's not just politics in City Hall or Congress, but also labor leadership or so on. If you look at these positions positions that are meant to advance your own career, that is when you start selling out. Because in order to advance your careers, whether in the labor movement or in Congress or City Hall, you have to curry favor with the Democratic and Republican parties. You have to be somebody who's acceptable to the billionaire class, to the Chamber of Commerce. And that is when selling out actually happens. That is what it looks like. And that is why if you are going to actually win for the working class, it does need leadership that is not careerist. You can't have a little bit of both. It doesn't work that way.
1: Is the Democratic Party, with their betrayal in particular, the NAFTA and 30 million mass layoffs that devastated American families that gave us Trump, but the bankruptcy, I thought, was on full display with the leaked post-mortem by the DNC. It was kind of an amazing document, utterly tone-deaf, utterly disconnected from the Democratic base, 77% of whom want to stop arms shipments to Israel. And I think this bankruptcy is very, very dangerous as we move towards a kind of full-out police state or fascist state.
2: It really is. And that autopsy, the fact that they tried so hard to suppress it, the fact that it got leaked, and the fact that it confirmed everything that both our analysis was, you know, yours and mine analysis was revealing, but also statistical evidence. I mean, you know, let's not forget some of the crucial statistical evidence here, which is from the exit polls in 2024, that of the nearly 19 million people who had voted for Biden in 2020, but refused to vote for Kamala Harris in 2024, of them, the vast majority of them said that the genocide in Gaza and the cost of living crisis were the top two reasons why they refused to vote at all. I mean, these are 19 million people who voted for Biden, but then refused to vote at all. It's not like they voted for Trump. These are just votes that Kamala Harris and the Democratic Party straight up lost. And now you have a new parade of the same old, you know, Gavin Newsom, all of these candidates, Amy Klobuchar and whoever else, all of these corporate candidates. These are, especially when you look at Amy Klobuchar's record, you know, she's also another one who has voted to fund the genocide. And all of these, and Gavin Newsom recently has made anti-trans statements. So whether it is ending the wars, winning universal health care, public health care, or defending the LGBTQ community against right-wing and Trumpy attacks, none of these goals are going to be fulfilled by having any faith in the Democratic Party. And just to give you a concrete example, Chris, from this race, you mentioned earlier that there's another Democrat in this race. So here's what's going on in my race. On the one hand, you have Adam Smith, who is an out-and-out warmonger and representative of the billionaire class, who needs to not only be thrown out of office, he needs to be on trial for war crimes. But then you have this other Democrat, Melissa Chaudhary, and there's a lot of confusion about her in the district. A lot of people want to believe that she is a progressive Democrat, but the reality is, and also she is Muslim, and so people want to believe that she's against the genocide because of her identity, and she certainly, in my view, uses her Muslim identity to present herself as against the genocide. But here's the reality. The reality is that the words genocide, Israel, Palestine, occupation appear nowhere, either on her campaign website or in any of the speeches I've heard, and I've heard her speak many times, including on her social media. She never talks about any of that. She is not campaigning to end all military aid to the Israeli state. She is not campaigning to end the occupation. She's not talking about ending the AI data centers. She's not talking about the need for universal public health care. And as a matter of fact, I found even more revealing evidence here from a recent candidate interview that she and I were both at, where she is, and I brought this up, you know, on her website, she refuses to talk about LGBTQ rights, and she is standing by that. In fact, that is even more just gravely disturbing to me, because, and it should be to all of us, because not only is this now the 21st century, but this is happening in Washington state, where right now in November, there are going to be two extremely anti-trans bills, horrific bills that have been put forward by the right wing. And I am campaigning against those bills. I'm openly campaigning against those bills. And I have a long track record of having fought for the LGBTQ community and won many victories, including being the first elected representative in Seattle to have stood with Trans Pride here in Seattle. The first Trans Pride happened the same year that I was first running for the city council in 2013. And I was the only candidate that race willing to support Trans Pride. And I spoke at Trans Pride, and I proudly spoke at Trans Pride. I also won consecutive years of declaring Seattle's Trans Pride Day through our People's Budget campaign from my office. I won millions of dollars for LGBTQ senior community, for LGBTQ mental health services and health centers and so on. And here you have a candidate who wants to be seen as progressive, who is refusing to support the LGBTQ community. The words abortion rights don't appear on her website either. And I saw in one of her questionnaires, she talks about how abortion should be rare. I mean, those are the words of a conservative Democrat. I mean, this is what the Democratic Party is running as an alternative to Adam Smith. And that is why we have to be very clear. And I want voters in the 9th Congressional District of Washington State to be very clear. There is only one progressive campaign running, and that is mine. And you have two Democrats, and one of them is running as somewhat of an Adam Smith light. And I also want to share some other things about her which are quite scandalous. One of those things is that the Adam Smith, as you know, Chris, he's not only just an out and out warmonger, he has been virulently opposed to the anti-war movement. And when the protests were going on at Columbia University and New York University with very courageous students and faculty fighting against the genocide. He called the anti-war protesters left-wing fascists and demand that they be arrested. And he's carried out that demand. There was an anti-war, peaceful anti-war protest at one of his public town halls that included worker strike group members. And even the police said that, the police told the media that there were no assaults or anything happening. They were, you know, they were just handing out flyers. In fact, there's video of these activists being arrested while peacefully handing out flyers on a public school campus, public college campus. And then later on, Adam Smith's office slapped false charges on these, some of these activists. And this question came up at the candidate interview, and it was really flabbergasted. I was nonplussed, and I was really, really just alarmed to see this supposedly progressive candidate, Melissa Chaudhary, actually joining Adam Smith in condemning those activists in that interview. And we have to be very clear that if anybody is joining in attacks against the anti-war movement, that is not an anti-war candidate. This is somebody who is running to make a career in the Democratic Party. And in fact, I have to say, everything about her reminds me of the role that Elizabeth Warren played. Elizabeth Warren, if you look at her, what she stands for on paper, it's all progressive. But what role did she play in 2016 in the Democratic primary? In 2020, when you had all of the other candidates, the centrist candidates drop out in order to make way for Biden. Only Elizabeth Warren remained. Why did she remain in the race? She was there to take votes away from progressive votes away from Bernie Sanders to clear the way for Joe Biden. That was the role she played, and that was her role at that moment. And Melissa Chaudhary's existence in this race, in our race, it reminds me of that, except that I think it's giving Melissa Chaudhary too much credit to even compare her to Elizabeth Warren, because even on paper, Chaudhary's program is nowhere, there's no aspect of her program that can be called progressive.
1: So one of the problems with third party candidates is that they don't have any real base, although, of course, I have supported third party candidates going back to 2000. And I think you get the importance, especially of building a militant labor base, that without that base, we're just not, it's almost window dressing or, a kind of boutique activism. Can you address that issue?
2: The situation we're in, Chris, is that we have a stranglehold of the Democratic and Republican parties, which are the representatives, the political premier political representatives of the capitalist class, the stranglehold of those two parties, and especially of the Democratic Party, in every sphere of political organizing. So it's we're not in a situation where we could say, well, electoral politics sucks, I'm going to organize in the labor movement. It doesn't work that way, because everywhere you go, the power of the capitalist class appears in the form of, as I said, gatekeepers. And so even in labor organizing, if you say, I don't want to be part of electoral fights, I want to be in labor organizing, what is happening in labor? Let's look at what happened in the days in the lead up to January 23rd, when 100,000 people protested in Minneapolis against the murder of activists like, Rene Good. And these are courageous people fighting against the ICE terror in our cities. And obviously, bottom line is we're fighting for the immigrant families who are being targeted by Trump's ICE. And first of all, let's not forget that ICE itself was created and funded by both Democrats and Republicans. I mean, there's a graph that hopefully we can show on this program, where if you see the funding for ICE and the Customs and Border Patrol departments, it's on an ascendancy throughout, across Democratic and Republican presidencies, across the years when the Democratic Party or the Republican Party had a majority in the U.S. Congress. It is a bipartisan agenda. And that bipartisan agenda, the pro-capitalist bipartisan agenda, that shows up in the labor movement as well. And so when it was at a moment when ordinary people were saying, we need a general strike. I mean, I've been an activist and an organizer for now nearly 17 years. Never before January of this year had I seen just ordinary workers who have no access to the unions or at all, because, 90% of workers aren't unionized right now, talking about a general strike. It was a pivotal moment. The anger against ICE terror was a really unifying force. And it was a perfect moment for the labor leadership to actually organize, even not if not a general strike, at least major strike actions in Minneapolis. You know what the labor leadership was doing? They were busy sending emails to their members saying, hey, here's the language from your contract that has the no strike clause, and you might get fired if you go on strike, so better be careful. I'm paraphrasing, obviously, but this was the message that they sent. And so there is scandal upon scandal here. The first scandal is that we are at a moment in labor history of America where the majority of labor contracts have no strike clauses. No labor leader has any business accepting a no strike clause, because going on strike and shutting down the profit machine of the capitalist class is the only real weapon that the working class has against this brutal machinery of capitalism and war and cost of living crisis. And so giving away the only real weapon that we have is a criminal act by the labor leadership. And that's the situation we're in right now. So not only that's scandalous, and then the scandal upon that scandal is for labor leaders to instead, what they should have done for January 23rd is ignore those no strike clauses that they themselves put, but they should have ignored that, because that's what the moment called for it, and organized strike actions regardless, because what no strike is illegal. The only question is whether a strike succeeds or fails. That is the question. And that's what the West Virginia teachers showed in 2018. Their strike was technically illegal because it's a Republican stronghold, right to work state. But they went on strike regardless, and they won historic victories, and they had to defy their own labor leadership, the leadership of NEA and AFT, in order to continue that strike. And that's the kind of fight back we need. But the tragedy, Chris, is that was the one exception. And that was 8 years ago. We need that type of rank and file militant action, and we need breakthroughs for that type of militant action. And that is why I'm running for Congress, not because I think that we are going to be able to reform Congress or reform capitalism. No, I'm a revolutionary socialist. I don't think capitalism can be reformed. I think capitalism needs to be overthrown and replaced with actual democratic ownership by workers of all society, of all the commanding heights of the economy. That is the only way we will be able to actually stop data centers and save the planet to be a habitable place for human beings and other animals. But it's a question of where we get the breakthroughs from. And those breakthroughs are not going to come anywhere unless we have leaders who are willing to actually challenge the domination of the Democratic and Republican parties. And that's what we are doing through this campaign, just as we did throughout when I was on the Seattle City Council.
1: But I think when you were on the city council, your power, you were only one figure on the city council. I can't remember how many they had. But the power you wielded was that you had a strong grassroots movement. And I've heard you speak before, and it's why you founded Workers Strike Back, that we need political representation. But without those movements, we're essentially neuter.
2: Absolutely. Absolutely. And it is impossible to decide which is more important. They go together. You need the mass movements, the masses to be mobilized. You cannot win any victories. I would not have won any victories had I not had tens of thousands of Seattle's workers on my side. But neither would have we won any victories had we not had the leadership that my office provided, where it was crystal clear who's on our side, who's not, what is the strategy, what are the tactics in order to actually do this. Just to give you an example, a couple of concrete examples of why the leadership is just as crucial, and it's not about figures, it's about the ideas. It's a question of what ideas dominate the movement, that's going to decide whether we are going to succeed or fail, because At the end of the day, the capitalist class, these are the billionaires, the multimillionaires, and now Elon Musk, a trillionaire. They have all the wealth because they own practically every square inch of planet Earth. They have all the wealth. They have all the political clout. They have the institutions of the state, like the police and like all the other machinery that they use to repress us, and even they will even use violence if they need to. So the balance of forces, the status quo of capitalism, is that the balance of forces is completely stacked against the working class. The only way we can win is if we have a strategy of tipping the scales in favor of ourselves and against the bosses. And the only way of doing that is to have leadership that is crystal clear about the need for the, about the strategy of the movement. And so just to give you a concrete example why leadership is so crucial for working class movements is that when we launched the 15 Now movement, we launched it through my office after I took office in January 2014, and there was huge momentum. There was really wind in our sails at that time, and every new poll, opinion polls, were showing we had more and increasing support for 15 from the working class of Seattle. Throughout that whole time, many of the labor leaders, they were actually in direct contact with the business entities, with the Chamber of Commerce, who were, just viciously opposed to any minimum wage increase, let alone 15. They didn't want to give an inch. They absolutely didn't want to give an inch. And they were pretty naked in their hatred and contempt of working class people. And many of the labor leaders were in direct communications with these business leaders. And there was a moment when the support for $15 an hour was just unbelievably high. At that moment, one of the main labor leaders came to this labor caucus meetings we used to have that they were forced to include me in, because obviously, our campaign and my office was, had initiated and led this movement. And at that meeting, this labor leader said, "Look, I've talked to these business guys. Look, guys, we're not going to win 15. We're not going to get 15. In fact, they've told me, you got to accept 11. You got to tell your people to accept 11. Otherwise, we're winning nothing." And it's like, "Oh, I'm so sorry. This is all we can do." And all the other labor leaders, there were lots of tears shed as well, like saying, "Oh, wow, I guess we can't. I guess we have to give in." It was quite something to witness that moment of shame in the labor leadership. It took me, and I'm not sharing this story as self-praise, I'm sharing this as a concrete example of what kind of leadership our movements need. It took me to stand up and say, "It's absolutely shameful that you are all, this is all a contrived thing. You're all shedding tears, but what you're really doing is allowing big business to have their way, allowing the billionaires to have their way at a moment when support for 15 is sky high. And if you go ahead with this betrayal, I will hold a press conference tomorrow and I will name names." That is what it took to get them to back down, because they were actually afraid of being exposed to the eyes of working class people. And during the Tax Amazon movement, we were told, we had launched the Tax Amazon movement coming out of my 2019 election, re-election victory, where we defeated Amazon's $1 million money bomb, and we won the election. And we turned my inauguration in 2020 into the launch of the Tax Amazon movement. And it was, we had lots of support. And then the George Floyd rebellion happened, obviously, and we continued campaigning both for BLM and for the rebellion and for Amazon tax. We connected the two. And then you had a whole array of BLM, what I call misleaders. I mean, they were BLM leaders, but they were really BLM misleaders, who started talking about how the Amazon tax is not a black issue. And that, they said, "Shama is not black. She needs to sit down and let black voices prevail," which is classic gatekeeper language for doing the bidding of the Democratic Party and big business. And then you had then DSA leaders following them and saying, "Yeah, Shama really should back down. The socialists should back down. We should let black people lead." And we said, "This is not the voice of black people. This is the voice of NGO leaders who are looking to make a little bit of money for their NGOs in return for selling their soul to the Democratic Party. We're going to go to ordinary black people and ask them what they think." And not just black people, obviously. It was a multiracial working class movement. So we defy the gatekeepers, and that's what it took. We went to the protests themselves and to the rank and file of the George Floyd Rebellion protest movement. We went there with our clipboards saying, you know, we need an Amazon tax to fund affordable housing. And we asked the rank and file of the movement, do you think we should have an Amazon tax? And people were like, fuck yeah, I want to defeat Amazon. I want an Amazon tax. The affordable housing crisis disproportionately hits the Black community. And the clipboards were practically flying out of our hands. That's how eager people were to sign it. And we collected 30,000 signatures in 3 months at the rate of 10,000 signatures a month for our tax Amazon ballot initiative.

0: of the movements, those are the criteria for working class victory.
1: Great. And we need leaders like you who don't sell out. And I've watched, been involved with your career since 2013, and I know you won't. How can people find you? Can you give us a website?
0: This is a district-wide campaign, obviously, and also a national campaign because so much is at stake. And look, we have to, it is the bottom line is the way things change politically is not by some politician getting elected and passing a bill and then, you know, incremental. No, that's all nonsense. The way things change in society, the way we can win substantial shifts in society. And right now, concretely, what are those? Those are things like winning an end to all military aid to Israel, you know, ending the genocide, ending the forever wars, imperialist wars, winning free healthcare for all, funded by taxing the rich. These are concrete things that we need. We need to shut down ICE. We need to cancel student debt. We need to fight actively to protect the rights of the LGBTQ community. We have to fight against Islamophobia. All of these things, they don't happen. None of these things happens through this bill or that bill or this Congress member or that Congress member. It happens through mass movements. It happens through a mass rebellion organized nationally. And so the strategy that we used, as you were explaining, Chris, you know, of building movements using our office, that is the reason we won. We didn't win just because we had one office. We won because we had an office that was used in service of building mass movements. That's what we need in Congress. So if we can win even one office in Congress that is willing to defy the labor leadership and to break the stranglehold that business unionism has on working class movements and to use that office to actually build mass resistance and mass rebellions, that is what we need. That is urgently needed. And that is why I would say that every person who is watching this who agrees with this program of demands and who agrees that we need a fundamental shift away from the billionaire class in American society, you have a stake in this campaign, no matter where you live. It doesn't matter where you live. And that is why our campaign, Chris, has the incredible distinction of being an independent party, openly revolutionary socialist campaign, and yet having raised over $600,000, which is more than 2.5 times, just in the primary election, that is, which is more than 2.5 times that any progressive challenger of Adam Smith has raised in their entire primary plus general campaign. It is an incredible campaign on the ground. And we have 8.5 times more donations than Adam Smith does in our district, even though obviously he has a lot more money because he has AIPAC and AI and crypto money and health insurance CEOs donating to him. But we have the support of ordinary people in our working people in our district, and we have donations from all 50 states in, and also Washington, D.C. and Puerto Rico. So people who are watching this need to support this campaign. Go to kshamasawant.org and click on donate. Also volunteer. We have people volunteering from across the nation. Some people are actually also taking time off and visiting here canvas on the street. We have people from the Bay Area and so on. And so we need all of this support immediately. Because let me tell you, the Democratic Party strategy is to keep me out of the general election. That is their goal. Because if I get into the general election, then it becomes a head-to-head matchup between me and a genocidal Democrat named Adam Smith. They want to avoid that head-to-head matchup at all costs, because the chances of us winning, they just exponentially catapult if I get into the general election. So their strategy is to keep me out of the general election. And that's why, likewise, our strategy has to be to fight to get us into the general election, get this campaign into the general election. The primary is on August 4th. So we have under 2 months to do this. Time is of the essence. It is, I would say, at this moment, this is a do or die campaign. This is the only campaign that shows any sliver of daylight for a breakthrough for mass resistance by the working class. And that is why everybody, whether you belong in a union or not, I think it is our moral and political duty to make sure that our campaign gets into the general election so that we can actually have then a fighting chance of getting into Congress. And at this moment, it is crucial that not only people donate, but also people try to come to Seattle if you can, because canvassing is Very important. And the reason it's important is that the corporate media has carried out, is trying to carry out a blackout against our campaign, because even if they attack me, it actually helps our campaign. So they're trying not to talk about my campaign at all. And unfortunately, a lot of the so-called progressive media are also not talking about our campaign. There are also the media that say, well, electoral doesn't work, and that's why they're not supporting us. But that actually ends up helping people like AOC. If you are angry at AOC, you should actually be helping our campaign, because we have a track record of never selling out. So I hope people join us in this campaign and help us fight for and win every possible vote so that we can get into the general election.
1: Great. Thank you, Shama. I want to thank Max, Diego, Noel, and Thomas, who produced the show. 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
1: Welcome to The Intercept Briefing. I'm Michaela Lacey, senior politics reporter at The Intercept.
2: And I'm Maya Hibbett, managing editor of The Intercept.
1: Maya, did you see what House Minority Leader Hakeem Jeffries had delivered to his House office on Wednesday morning?
2: Yes, they were beautiful.
1: The Republicans' House campaign arm delivered flowers and a card offering their condolences to Jeffries after candidates that he endorsed lost to socialists on Tuesday night in primaries in New York. This is what the card said. Three losses in one night is tough. We wanted so-called leader, in quotes, Jeffries, to know our thoughts are with him, his candidates, and whatever remains of his influence in the Democratic Party. Maya, let's get your thoughts on this.
2: I mean, on one hand, Jeffries probably felt a little bit of relief that no one did end up challenging him, so he wasn't one of the people facing that challenge. But it was a really, really bad night for establishment Democrats. Ally of Jeffries and lots of other kind of Democratic old guard, Representative Greg Meeks in Queens, was also mad, and he was giving comments on Wednesday morning implying that New York City was going to suffer. It wasn't going to get as much resources from the federal government because it was losing one of its really powerful incumbents. And I know you've covered the race that toppled Espaillat pretty closely. It sort of represents a different kind of power coming into play in New York and in Democratic politics.
1: Yeah, one of the candidates most considered a long shot prior to Tuesday is Darielisa Chevalier, who ousted the powerful chair of the Congressional Hispanic Caucus, Rep. Adriano Espaillat. Avila Chevalier was notably an organizer of the Colombia pro-Palestine protest alongside Mahmoud Khalil. She cited Espaillat's refusal to help Khalil in the aftermath of his arrest as one of the main reasons that she even decided to challenge him in the first place. And she came on the national stage after writing an op-ed in support of him and being recruited by Justice Democrats.
2: Yeah, that result was really striking, especially because if you think back to a little over a year ago, before Zoran Mamdani won the primary for New York City mayor, you were covering the arrests of these student protesters in solidarity with Palestine. And that storyline has changed so dramatically. It seemed at the time like their power was going to fade or that these protests were getting crushed. And now one of them is going to become a member of Congress.
1: This was definitely not on Democrats' bingo card, particularly Espaillat, who was a large recipient of money from the pro-Israel lobby and faced a lot of criticism for how little he did to support those students at the time. While Avila Chevalier's win on Tuesday was one of the biggest surprises, both liberal and conservative critics of the Democratic Socialists of America, of which she is a member, framed her success as part of this narrative that we're seeing come out from some reactions that Ivy League transplants are taking over the Democratic Party and don't actually reflect the working class interests they're claiming to represent.
2: That was a huge criticism in another race on Tuesday night in New York, which was the competition between Claire Valdez and Antonio Reynoso for Nydia Velazquez's seat. Velazquez was retiring, and she had chosen Brooklyn Borough President Antonio Reynoso as her successor. Velazquez was considered a progressive. She was early to support Zoran Mamdani's campaign. And in some ways, the DSA's choice to run someone against her chosen successor was being presented as this betrayal and this attempt to sort of usurp the progressive power base that had begun to grow in New York City.
1: And then, of course, in the middle of all this, there's Brad Lander, who many of our listeners may recall ran against Mamdani for mayor, and then formed a coalition with him. He ousted incumbent Rep. Dan Goldman in Lower Manhattan and parts of Brooklyn less than 10 minutes after the polls closed. That was less of a shock, as Goldman had lagged behind in the polls for some months, but I think with the quickness that they called the results, was another twist of the knife for Democrats in the establishment who had stood by Goldman.
2: Yeah, and it's funny because not that long ago, I think Goldman was considered a pretty powerful and a pretty popular politician. People talked before the 2025 mayoral race about the possibility that he could run for mayor of New York City. Maybe now he will, because he's free to do stuff. Here in New York, a lot of the momentum is being driven by the DSA, of course, but there are these progressive and insurgent candidates across the country who are trying to sort of change the course of the Democratic Party and excite voters who might not have been into the Democratic establishment in past cycles. Next week in Colorado, there's a race that you've been covering really since it started, which is an insurgent candidate named Milat Kiros, who is endorsed by Justice Democrats and is also a DSA member backed by the National DSA. She's running to take out longtime incumbent Representative Diana DeGette in Denver. There's also Graham Plattner in Maine. There's Abdul El-Sayed in Michigan, both candidates we've covered a lot running for Senate. Another DSA candidate is Francesca Hong, who's running for governor of Wisconsin. In some of these races, the DSA is a huge driving force behind these insurgent candidates. And in other cases, they're not actually DSA candidates, but they're adopting this similar sort of populist, working class focused politics that has been elevating politicians in these races across the country. And it does seem like the story of the Trump era is that people want change. There's kind of the pearl clutching version of this that's like, oh God, there's populism, there will be a Trump of the left. But perhaps there needs to be, and populism is just governance by the people.
1: Next, we're going to go deeper on all of this and more with political writer and analyst Michael Lang. He writes about politics in New York City on his Substack, Narrative Wars, and is the author of a recent piece called The Not-So-Civil War for the Commie Corridor. We'll discuss the growing influence of DSA and how the group is upending electoral politics from the left. Michael, welcome to The Intercept Briefing.
3: Oh, it's so great to be here. Thank you for having me.
1: Michael, we are speaking on Wednesday afternoon. I know you've had a busy day talking about the results from Tuesday night's primaries in New York. Leftists are ecstatic right now. The primaries on Tuesday night were widely viewed as a test of just how much influence the left would have on charting the next chapter of the Democratic Party and New York City Mayor Zohran Mamdani's abilities as kingmaker. I want to go through some of these results with you, some of which were absolutely stunning. We have former New York City Comptroller Brad Lander, who beat Representative Dan Goldman, which was somewhat expected. But two socialists came out on top in congressional races that were far less predictable. You called ahead of Tuesday a closer race for Claire Valdez. Mm-hmm. Were you surprised by the results?
3: I mean, certainly the scale of it, yes. I mean, there was always a world in which, let's start with New York 7, where Antonio Reynoso, the candidate that Claire Valdez was facing, he's more of like an institutional progressive supported by the Working Families Party, Brooklyn Borough President, was in the city council. There was a scenario in which like his support fell off to a certain degree with younger voters, and younger voters, Claire Valdez friendly, came to the polls en masse, broke the outcome for that way. But I was still surprised because there is a part of this district, in addition to, again, a lot of the institutional and labor support that someone like Antonio Reynoso has, and he does also have a genuinely progressive record, and he was running on a very left-wing policy plank.
1: Virtually indistinguishable from Valdez's. You're right.
3: 100% right. It was, you know, the contrast between the candidates, it was very coalitional and institutional and also cultural to a certain degree. So he kind of had these bona fides, and I thought that, well, like in some places, he can at least dent her margins. And then the big kind of wild card is that this district is also home to a very large Orthodox Jewish community, the Satmar of South Williamsburg. Interestingly, even though they're Orthodox Jews, they're religious anti-Zionists, but they've known Reynoso for a very long time. And those folks were turning out in quite large numbers. And they also, they block vote in accordance with kind of the whims of the rabbinical leaders there. And so Reynoso had 10% of the electorate that was basically giving him close to 100% of the vote. So he started off with 10 and she started off with zero. And I was like, well, you know, to kind of claw back from that, it won't be entirely easy. And there was also, there were public and private polls that showed this race within like 2 or 3 points. So maybe, you know, I paid a little bit too much attention to that, but Claire Valdez had a very strong close and again, was able to engineer a lot of young voter turnout, especially proportionally to the amount of people turning out in this lower turnout congressional primary. And she really ran away with it. I mean, again, voters under 50 of all races, I think supported her pretty substantially. I mean, there were some neighborhoods in this district where she was getting the same margins that Zoran Mamdani was getting versus Andrew Cuomo. Although instead of Cuomo being, you know, kind of this fossil of the Democratic establishment, she was getting them against, you know, someone who's lived his entire life in the district and does have other progressive and institutional validators. I'm a little less surprised actually by Daria Lees's win because I've been covering that race pretty closely. And, you know, I had talked at length about how this was like a prime opportunity district and Adriana Espaillat was to some degree, in my estimation, a paper tiger. And also that he was someone who was operating with a pretty hard ceiling. Mm. However, they seem to, and by they, I mean like the political establishment, Hakeem Jeffries, a lot of labor unions, a lot of outside spending, seem to really realize that, that there was quite a lot of vulnerability to him with like 1 month left. And then, of course, Mayor Mamdani endorsed Daria Lees, and that really raised the salience of the race. And then all of a sudden, she's getting attacked a lot. There was like a deleted Twitter account where they found her tweets. You know, she said, you know, a bunch of different things that, again, ranging from like F Kamala Harris to she attended an October 8th rally in New York. And I thought to a certain extent that might hurt her with older voters who, again, white and black, who may not have much love for Adriana Espaillat. But I thought when you project that amount of money and negative spending onto a relatively unknown candidate, it can, in certain instances, have very drastic implications. But she was able to really weather that. And also he was, again, someone who had spent much of his career appealing to building like Dominican American political power in Upper Manhattan. And that was a stronger strategy 10 years ago when the Dominican electorate was half or even a little more than half of what this district is. But it has been redrawn. It has experienced demographic change to a certain extent. And now it's basically one third Hispanic, one third white, one third black. And so he was very focused on kind of, again, a third of the electorate, and it left him very, very vulnerable. And Daria Lees, again, was able to do, again, for someone who had not held office before against a 10-year Democratic incumbent, she did quite well with black voters, and she did very well with white voters as well, of all ages and also religions. You know, this district has a lot of, I would say, progressive, older Jewish voters, and a lot of this spending was kind of geared at getting them to flip towards Adriana Espaillat or at least sit the race out, but they didn't, and they backed her by considerable margins, and she paired that with, again, real inroads with the white, black, and Hispanic renter class, and that was enough for her to win by 3 points. So it's an incredible accomplishment.
1: Yeah, I'm really glad you brought up the money piece, because this was one of the most expensive congressional cycles in the history of New York, with more than $50 million spent. And not, obviously, not every seat, every congressional seat in New York was up for election. We're talking about the handful that were up. Also, down the ballot, super PACs spent almost 5 times what they spent on state legislative races in 2024, according to a report on Wednesday from New York Focus. A total of $9.6 million, including more than $2.5 million spent against DSA candidates alone, almost every single one of whom won their races. What is the upshot here? I mean, we also saw some of the biggest national investments ever from pro-Palestine groups spending to support progressives in these races. How has all of that money changed how elections work in New York, both for the establishment and for this insurgent class?
3: The value that this spending has is clearly diminishing. But I also think it's worth, you know, to highlight kind of American Priorities and Justice Democrats and some of the money that they used to support Daria Lees. Daria Lees was spent, I think, 3 or 4 to 1 right? Which is like not great, but it's not a margin that I guess can truly make or break a campaign. She's not getting outspent 10 to 1, 20 to 1, things like that. So it kind of, I think, again, stabilized some of, you know, the potential bleeding that could have come with a really hefty independent expenditure advantage one way or the other. There was, as you mentioned, tremendous super PAC spending in these down ballot races, but those largely flopped. And I think one of the things that New York City DSA and also Mayor Mamdani did quite well this cycle is there was a lot of emphasis, and you know, some of this was kind of happenstance in the way that incumbents retired and things like that and what kind of came available. But for Clara Valdez running in the 7th Congressional District, there was one DSA-endorsed state Senate candidate farther down the ballot. And then there were, I believe, three competitive, like open or incumbent challenges, assembly races that overlap with the 7th district. And then basically Claire's race really helped, again, raise spend, engagement, turnout in a lot of these crucial districts down the ballot. And then Claire, of course, blows it out of the water. And then I think, you know, I don't want to say that she carried all these other folks to victory, but the dynamics of her race campaign and blowout certainly helped folks at the bottom of the ballot get turnout.
1: I mean, I find it interesting that the national discourse around getting out of money in politics, which is still very strong and a big part of these candidates' campaigns, mm-hmm. but they're also recognizing and being very candid about the fact that they do need money to combat right. some of the spending. And obviously it's not going to be equivalent, but you had Valdez and Reynoso, you know, trading barbs about dark money or super PAC money in the race. And she said something to the effect of, and you know, you hear this argument all the time, you know, we're not going to fight this fight with one hand tied behind our back. And mm-hmm. so I think that's sort of an interesting tension that's come out in the aftermath of this. More after a quick break. Another big discourse talking point, if you will, is about whether this marks the end of the relevance of traditional progressives, many of whom voters see as beholden to the Democratic establishment. We see this nationally with the declining relevance of the Congressional Progressive Caucus, despite the election of more and more progressives to Congress. You know, most people might think of the left flank of the National Democratic Party as strictly progressive, think Kamala Harris, you know, versus a Bernie Sanders. But it's a little bit more nuanced than that, especially in New York. You wrote recently, it is the socialists versus the progressives. New York City DSA, the volunteer army that went from study hall to city hall in a decade, versus the Working Families Party, the progressive third party that dominated the anti-establishment lane of New York politics for 20 years before the socialists arrived on the scene. For our listeners who might not be as familiar with the nuances of how this works in New York, can you break down those lanes on the left? Like, who is in each camp? Where do they diverge? And how are they pushing Democrats to the left?
3: I think some of the biggest differences between DSA and WFP, I mean, it is ideological. I mean, it is kind of an outgrowth of that Sanders versus Warren 2020 presidential primary. But
1: yeah,
3: I think it's also in like structure of the organization. Like, I don't think it's unfair to say that DSA is just a more democratic, member-driven organization. The, you know, the way the Working Families Party does their endorsements and things like that, it is a little more top down. And I think, like, as a rank and file member of DSA, I think you have a lot more input on the direction of the organization. And I think some of that manifests in terms of the number of people who actively participate, the number of people who are dues paying members, who volunteer, things like that. And then DSA, you know, they push a very class focused politics. And that the Working Families Party does not, and also like DSA has led quite significantly on Palestine and and those issues, especially after October 7th. Not to say that the Working Families Party doesn't talk about class. I mean, it's literally like kind of in their name, but there is like a,
1: right.
3: there is a bit more of like an identitarian bent to that. Like even today, you know, the leader of the Working Families Party, Jasmine Gripper, was talking about, well, like Antonio built a multiracial coalition. Like he was kind of saying things like that, where it's like if DSA just lost a race of that magnitude, they wouldn't say, well, we built a multiracial coalition, like that type of thing. Never mind that Claire Valdez like won Hispanic voters by a very large amount. And anywho, right? And so I do think it was a very difficult evening for kind of maybe the more traditional progressive wing of the party. And we again saw this in the mayoral race last year, kind of with the rise of Zoran Mamdani and the stagnation of Brad Lander, who of course was just elected to Congress. And then especially in this Trump 2.0 world, people are hungry for, I think, a different type of politics. I foregrounded this race as kind of the 7th district, you know, a battle to see who leads the left in New York. And I think it's very clear that after last night, DSA is the one leading the left. And I think that will have wider, you know, repercussions as well.
1: This is a great segue because I do want to ask you about this piece that you wrote on the 7th district, where I am a resident.
3: Oh, there you go.
1: And in talking about that, talk a little bit about how progressives whose candidates lost last night are reacting to the results. You already mentioned Jasmine Gripper, state director for the New York Working Families Party, but you dubbed this race a civil war in the commie corridor. Mm-hmm. The commie corridor branding has really taken off in the past couple of months. I just want to tip my hat to you.
3: Sure. Thank you.
1: But what's going on here? And how did this race in particular become such a referendum on Mamdani's power?
3: I mean, very early on, Mamdani and a lot of New York City DSA leadership and rank and file wanted to support Claire Valdez. Like, I'm a DSA member. I've known Claire Valdez for years before anyone cared that I said the Commie Corridor, I wrote books or anything like that. You know, she has a lot of goodwill in the organization with just normal members. You know, she's a union organizer. People really just like her. So when Congresswoman Nidia Velasquez, who, you know, I should also say I used to work for her when I first graduated college, when she retired, there were a lot of people who went to Claire, kind of a reluctant candidate, and said, oh, you know, I think you would be really great. And clearly the mayor shared that sentiment. A lot of people close to the mayor did as well. But of course, Congresswoman Velasquez, I think there was some appetite on her part to support another DSA candidate, one that she was kind of more familiar with. But then she did not want to support Claire. So then she kind of, again, really went all in on Antonio Reynoso, who, again, those two are very close. Antonio was born and raised in the south side of Williamsburg, which is historically Puerto Rican area. And again, you know, credit to Nidia and Antonio, they were waging like kind of fights against the machines of old in that part of town prior to 2016, prior to 2018, before DSA really kind of asserted themselves politically. But then I think she was upset that the mayor wanted to go a different route than her. You know, she made some comments to the New York Times. It kind of got bitter, and it felt like both sides were waging a lot of capital on this outcome. I mean, there was a lot of media sparring and things like that. I think, you know, obviously with hindsight, potentially the Working Families Party and in the Reynoso camp, they might have raised the stakes of this race too much. Now, they probably didn't know what was going to happen, but I think probably they're sitting here on Wednesday regretting it. But I think that the most important thing is that Mamdani is the one variable that kind of truly matters. And New York City DSA, you know, for all of the local nonprofits and relationships that Antonio Reynoso had, New York City DSA, like, out-organized them. They knocked over 300,000 doors. They knocked the entire district. And you really felt those results on Tuesday night. To pick that district to have a very high-stakes proxy war, again, I think was a strategic mistake on the part of the Reynoso Working Families Party world, because this was not like a fight in Park Slope or Carroll Gardens. Not that it would have gone differently, but those are a little more progressive, granola, Brad Lander coded areas, right? They were really having this fight, you know, on some of these blocks where like 93% of voters are under the age of 50. And like where Mamdani is like a, not just a political giant, but like a cultural figure. You know, you walk around Greenpoint or Bushwick with him, you know, and they're like women just tumbling over themselves, running out of the bar to get a picture with him. He did a selfie line at McCarran Park. And ironically, someone I went to college with who also kind of reports on this stuff, he was saying that everyone he spoke to said they were voting for Claire Valdez was like, I'm doing it because of Mamdani. Mm. And you pair that type of broad cultural political figure with like the block by block organizing of New York City DSA, it's a very powerful thing. And I think it's how they were able to basically create a very favorable electorate again, even without the big, highly salient mayoral race, the wall-to-wall media coverage, things like that. I won't get the voting data for probably a couple days or a week or so, but I have a hunch that the voting base this year in the 7th district was even younger than it was last year. You know, were the same amount of young voters, like raw, going to turn out? Not necessarily, but proportion wise, it was pretty robust. And I think it really cascaded on election day.
1: You mentioned DSA sort of out organizing the working families. I also want to mention that New York DSA co-chair Gustavo Gordillo told Hassan Piker at a watch party last night that his phone bank for Daria Luisa Avila Chevalier could have identified 2,000 voters, which was the margin by which she won.
3: Yeah.
1: A pretty spectacular fact.
3: Yeah, I mean, you know, it's funny. I thought they were going to make fun of me because I was like, oh, I think Adriano might eke it out. But they were like, actually, we saw that you said that. And we were like, all right, we got to go into overdrive.
1: There you go.
3: You know, because it's like, but I do think that they're, you know,
1: results.
3: Well, I'm not, you know, and I think also, like, you know, I obviously wanted Daria Luisa to win. I quite literally voted for her. I owe it to kind of the people who read and kind of trust what I say. I owe it to share that, you know? No, but, and I do think that there was a broad sentiment like, oh, she's probably like pretty close, but like, will she get across the finish line? I mean, again,
1: yeah,
3: that type of push that they were able to engineer, it's just no other mass member organization that I can really think of could do that. I mean, again, they called through every Democrat who had voted in Upper Manhattan in the last 6 years. Mm. I think the first list they did, they burned through it in 12 minutes.
1: Yeah.
3: And then the next thing you know, they have to like, I mean, really remarkable organizing that it's exactly the type of thing that decides a race at the margins like this.
1: Right. The other big question coming out of last night is, and really, I mean, this is sort of in response to the way that both Democratic Party leaders and Republicans are spinning this, which is that Hakeem Jeffries has lost control of the party and that there is a communist takeover of the Democratic Party that is out of step with the vast majority of voters outside of the coasts. But is this something that can work outside of New York City? There are several races with progressives and socialists on the ballot coming up. Midterms are not over. I'm sorry to our listeners. Next week in Denver, Melot Quiros is challenging Rep. Diana DeGette. Quiros is a DSA member endorsed by the Denver DSA chapter and the National DSA. Later this summer, Assemblymember Francesca Hong is running for Wisconsin governor. She's a member of the Assembly Socialist Caucus and a DSA member. On the non-socialist but progressive populist side, there's also Graham Plattner's Senate race against Republican Susan Collins in Maine. Is this a coastal formula? Why or why not?
3: You know, it's funny. This is like kind of the question that's at the heart of my forthcoming Mamdani book.
1: Oh, wonderful.
3: But it won't be out for a bit because like we're living through kind of his effect on the Democratic Party. I do think, look, the party's becoming younger, more educated, and increasingly squeezed financially. There's kind of this growing, like precarious middle class that's like really not getting ahead, really disillusioned with, again, you know, it's funny, like, talking about this, it's like I sound like Morris Katz because he says similar stuff.
1: Morris Katz is a Mamdani advisor who's also working with other progressive candidates, including Greg Platter. But Michael, continue.
3: But I mean, yeah, you have this younger-ish, but also like middle-aged. I mean, we've even seen races where like progressives and leftists have like won Gen X suburbanites because even these mortgaged homeowners are really feeling squeezed, like, by affordability, but it's also like kind of a broader cultural alienation. I think like it's kind of downstream from the loss of community, the rise of like oligarchy, you know, I think technology as well, like the tech oligarchs, it's all kind of intertwined. Like 2 years from now, artificial intelligence and that type of stuff could be the number one, the number two, or the number three issue. But I think there's just this broad alienation of, like, again, people who have not really been able to get ahead, not for their own fault. And I think it's like downstream of our economy. And that's why the affordability zeitgeist is so potent. And so, yes, does the Common Core like literally travel to Michigan? Not exactly. But also the Democratic Party is pretty urbanized. It's getting even more urbanized, you know, like especially in a primary setting. What you're asking is what a lot of us are asking right now is like, okay, you spin the wheels up in 2 years. What could this look like in a Democratic presidential primary? What was interesting, very interesting about New York 7 and New York 13 is that ironically, the rest of the Democratic Party is like copying Mamdani's message with respect to affordability, like almost verbatim. But in 7 and 13, Clair Valdez and Daria Lisa. And I was thinking like, oh, you know, if maybe they underperform or maybe one of them doesn't win, this is like a tweak to make in the future cycles. They weren't going like super hard on affordability. There was a lot of talk about Palestine and AIPAC, things of that sort. Daria Lisa also leaned into Adriano's voting for like omnibus bills that increase ICE funding, things like that. And so my thesis was kind of like, well, like, you know, undoubtedly, those were motivating issues to Mamdani doing so well in those areas, but particularly in Upper Manhattan, that's like the heart of the multiracial working class. And I was kind of like, well, a huge part of it, I think, was affordability. But what was really fascinating is that, like, it's one thing to win in Ridgewood with that, but like in Upper Manhattan, more tenants than any other district in the country. And Daria Lisa won by talking a lot about Palestine and a lot about ICE. Like, if she didn't win, it would have been like, maybe should have talked more about affordability. But she did win in spite of all the spending. That's like quite a, I don't want to say a narrative buster, but it's a very interesting data
1: point. It flies in the face of the claims by centrist strategists that those things are not popular with the base that they need, particularly that working class base where they're saying that those issues are, these are not the bread and butter issues that working people, you know, come home and think about at night. But I do think you're touching on a key point here, which is like those issues tie into sort of the broader frustration with not even just like the positions that they're taking, but sort of like the shutting down of discourse or sort of like the lack of teeth, particularly on the ICE thing, the lack of a response to really differentiate themselves from Republicans in the longer term. You did mention a socialist presidential candidate, and is the perfect segue to my final question for you, which is, again, echoing a big question that came out of last night, which was, where was Representative Alexandria Ocasio-Cortez?
3: Well, I mean, to her credit, she did support four
1: assembly members,
3: who were all challenging incumbents, and they all did win.
1: Yes. And so this is the strategy, right? So the criticism here for our listeners was that Mamdani did the work in the congressional races and AOC did the work in the state legislature races. Both of them supported all DSA candidates in the respective races that they did endorse in. But many people were taking shots at AOC saying that she should regret that she didn't endorse Valdez or Avila Chevalier. I find the argument that they were splitting their clout in a race where the left had limited resources to be a compelling one. And I also find the argument that AOC is looking at building bridges with the people who will help her potentially run either for the Senate or for the presidency one day, and that it wasn't worth her while to, you know, step into these races where Mamdani was already clearly carrying a lot of the weight. What did you make of that strategy?
3: I think it's just kind of downstream of the nature of kind of the relationships and the institutions that both of them have. I mean, again, Mayor Mamdani not endorsing any insurgent challengers in the state legislature and kind of an effort to, you know, not piss off, for lack of a better word, Carl Hastie, who's the assembly speaker. The inverse, though, going like pushing a lot of chips in with respect to Congress. I mean, Claire, like, it's an open seat. Like, everyone needs to be adults about it. But like the Daria Lisa thing, that was big to take on the chair of the Congressional Hispanic Caucus. Mm-hmm. With the Congresswoman, it's probably just the inverse of that. There's also like a special Nydia Velazquez connection there. But plenty of people running had either the mayor or they had AOC. And then I think a lot of them also had Bernie Sanders as well, and New York City DSA. So it was like you had almost everybody with like one or two or three really famous folks on their lit and like the institutional heft. I mean, regrettably, Conrad Blackburn was running for an assembly seat in Harlem. He was the only candidate to lose last night.
1: The only DSA candidate to lose, yeah.
3: Partially because he was the only one who did not have a Mamdani or an AOC endorsement. I mean, it was a tricky race. I think just to like zoom in and out, like, there was a lot of money spent against him at the beginning. Like, you know, when he was in Florida and a law student, he had that 2-month internship in the Florida Attorney General's office, but the Florida Attorney General was Pam Bondi. That, I think, hurt him considerably. But after months, I think he was able to claw back. I think also Daria Lisa being on the top of the ballot was able to help him. But the Daria Lisa versus Conrad thing is like a very interesting dynamic in how their spending was treated. Whereas with Daria Lisa, they kind of opened the floodgates late with all these attacks and with Conrad, they kind of started earlier. And I'm sure if they could do it over again with Daria Lisa, they would have taken her much more seriously. Because now, of course, Adriana Espaillat, someone who is, you know, I don't want to contribute to a myth here, but he is someone who built a Dominican political machine, while I don't really agree with the politics of it, for over the course of 30 years.
1: Yeah.
3: It was a 30-year-old machine being defeated by a 32-year-old Columbia graduate student, you know, who had never run for office before.
1: Who said, fuck Kamala Harris. Yeah.
3: Well, yeah, if I can curse, I mean, you had a candidate who said, fuck Kamala Harris, when the historic capital of Black America. If that is not a distillation of the Democratic Tea Party, quote unquote, I don't quite know what is. And I think also, for as much anti-incumbent sentiment as there just is broadly now, there has been that with Adriana Espaillat, particularly in the southern parts of his district for a while, which was another reason that he was vulnerable and he played it poorly. And I think she ran a gutsy race.
1: Michael, we're going to leave it there. Thank you so much for helping us make sense of the wild ride that was Tuesday night. I look forward to reading your book when it comes out, and looking forward to more of your, I don't know if you'll beat Commie Corridor, but we're excited for for whatever comes next.
3: I appreciate that a lot. It is great to be here. Thanks for having me.
1: We want to know what issues you're following in this exciting midterm cycle. Send us an email at podcast@theintercept.com or leave us a voicemail at 530-PODCAST. That's 530-763-2278. That does it for this episode of The Intercept Briefing. This episode was produced by Laura Flynn. Ben Musig is our editor-in-chief. Maya Hibbett is our managing editor. Faye Leo is our product and design manager. 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
5: Welcome to Indigenous Earth, where we explore indigenous wisdom to help you protect and connect to our planet. From the Paita Tribe of Paraguay, I'm your host, Frank Oscar Weaver. Imagine a place where your family has lived in and prayed for thousands of years. Now imagine someone comes in and they say they want to destroy it, and they only give you 7 days for you to say why they shouldn't. That's pretty crazy, right? But that's what is happening in the Chaco Canyon. My guest today is Sumaya Kitaga from the Acoma Pueblo, also known as the Sky City, one of the sharpest young voices out there on protecting sacred land. We get into what makes the place sacred and the fight to keep Chaco from being mined.
6: Hello, everyone. My name is Sumaya Kitawa. I am 20 years old. I am from the Acoma Pueblo tribe in New Mexico and Chamorro from Guam. Most recently, I worked for my tribal government, and I currently actually work for USGS as a biotech.
5: That's incredible. And I'm so happy to be talking to you. You were one of the incredible Earth ambassadors, and your workshops were always so engaging. And so I'm really excited to have you here. You say that you are in New Mexico now. For those that are listening around the world, can you describe what it looks like in that area that you grew up?
6: Yeah. So I'm from the Acoma Pueblo tribe, and that is in between Grants, New Mexico, and Albuquerque, the main city. As stereotypical as Southwest can get, the hot, humid with the mesas, that's who we are. Acoma, we are one of the oldest tribes out there in New Mexico. And Acoma is home to hardworking farmers, cattle people. We may not be known for our sunrises and sunsets, but they are, gosh, so dang beautiful. It's the dry lands with high mesas. Yakima is home to the Sky City, which means our traditional homes are on top of a mesa, and we make them in traditional style with adobe. And that's how we live with our culture, resources, and ancestors, is bringing that tradition alive. We're known for our hot chili taste, but also for our laughter.
5: That is beautiful. And I've been to the area before in Albuquerque, and we went to up this mountain to see the sunrise. And it was such a great experience and just a sense of peace up in that area. So I'm so happy that you're able to share with us about this place that you grew up with. And when you got involved in the environmental work, was that something that came because of somebody in your family? How did you get involved with that?
6: Yeah, my baba, my grandfather, he was a farmer, and he was one of our governors in the past. And through his teachings, he's always taught us kids, as grandkids, to always honor the land, water. And in our traditional ways, when we pray, because we use cornmeal, when we pray, the first thing we always pray is to the sun, the environment, the land, the water, the air, the animals. And then you pray for the people. And that's just the way that my mom has always implemented into me growing up, is always pray for others, always give a voice to others. And I've, on my island side too, that's how it is we speak up for those who don't seem to have a voice. And that tends to be our environment. We're caretakers, we're stewards of the land. And one thing that I've always learned is the fact that we don't own land. We don't own water. We are protectors of it. And I've just always implemented that into my life, and I guess into my career.
5: That's incredible. And you mentioned these places that you pray for that are part of your culture and part of your day-to-day life. And some of these places are considered sacred. Could you tell us what makes a place sacred?
6: When we describe sacred places or activities that we do, it's what the people do. It's who we honor and how we practice. It makes it sacred based on a feeling, how we feel when we pray, how we feel when we dance, depending on what we're doing. It's sacred because it's the one time when we're the absolute most connected to our ancestors in our traditional ways of life through time and continuance.
5: That is beautiful. And you are near the Chaco Canyon, correct?
6: Yes. Chaco Canyon is northwest of us.
5: Can you tell us a little bit about the history of Chaco Canyon?
6: Yeah, depending on who you talk to, the stories may change. But at the end of the day, the statement of fact stays, and that is that we are of the Chaco Canyon. It's a ground where traders and people have met through history to come together. There's stories of Acoma being closely connected to Chaco Canyon. And it's a sacred site to us amongst other Pueblos and even Diné and Hopi people.
5: Yeah, it seems to be a place that is connected to so many cultures and has a deep history of astronomy, of trading. And recently, I've been seeing a lot of things on the news going on with Chaco Canyon. And I even saw some of your posts on Instagram that you're speaking for Chaco Canyon. Can you tell me what's going on?
6: Yeah. So Chaco Canyon is actually, it's being fought for uranium mining. We should get into the history of Chaco Canyon. And that's the fact that, yes, Chaco Canyon is located to the northwest side of New Mexico, but it's also home to a dozen of great houses. And great houses are these stone structures made from the traditional environment and its ancestral architecture. These are your homes, your kivas, your praying sites, your main halls to be danced in. And back in 1907, which is, I believe, about 119 years ago, President Theodore Roosevelt. He established the protection of these sites and declared it a national monument. President Theodore Roosevelt actually led a conservation legacy to protect natural and cultural resources. He established the need to remember our history, not just through books, but through these sites that we can physically walk and see. And I know for a lot of different tribes, going back to these sites isn't necessarily something we all do because of cultural reasons. But for those that can walk them, I think it's important to visually see what has been to figure out a better future. And even like back in 1987, which isn't even 40 years ago, the United Nations Educational, Scientific, and Cultural Organization, mostly common as UNESCO, declared Chaco Canyon as a World Heritage Site. It's funny to me that not only did a president of the United States see the need to protect Chaco Canyon, but a global organization whose mission is peace through education and science and history has both stated that Chaco Canyon needs to be protected. And in today's day and age, Chaco Canyon is being seen as a mining site. The public land order number 7923 wants to take approximately 336,404 acres of public land surrounding Chaco Canyon to use for mining. And the way that they're describing this is a quote-unquote buffer zone. So it's to be seen as, it's not necessarily your protected site, but the outside ring. The buffer area is just as sacred as Chaco Canyon itself. When we pray and go to these sites in our shrines, it's not necessarily just the location that matters to us. It's the way we travel, the roads we take. To describe destroying the buffer zone is as if you're destroying my lawn of my house, the driveway that I go to, the bus stop my kids get off at. Those are safe, protected sites that families still live on. And that's something that's trying to be destroyed. And it's the last safe wall before getting into one of our sacred sites. And the mining project at hand that they want to implement is a 20-year, 10-mile mining project. That's a width of 10 miles for 20 years of causing harm to this land. It's astonishing to me that even something like this could even be brought up into question. And one thing you brought up was my public comment that I posted on my social media. And one of the things I said was, when one sacred site is being put into question, all of our sites are being put into question, and the protection rights. And I strongly believe protecting these sites, our sacred sites, is protecting your people, our history. And we can't expect a better future if we do not protect that at hand. What's happening to Chaco Canyon currently is a moment where us people, not only the ones affected by it directly, but all of our surrounding communities, our minority groups and tribal nations alike, need to step up and recognize and declare, demand a difference, demand change. On April 7th of 2026, a 7-day public comment was open. 7 days to establish why or why not should this be mined. 7 days of people trying to get their work schedule in line, school schedule in line, and put into words of the importance of our historic site, of our generational site, of our people. How can you do that in 7 days? And fortunately, I was able to see different conservation legacy groups come together and go to tribe and ask for public comments. My posts, amongst others, were shared to express the need for this. And public comment is such a crazy phenomenon, in my opinion, because yes, you can ask the people of the state, but you can also ask people nationally, how does this affect you? And again, when one tribe is being affected, all Indigenous people are being affected. So In those 7-day comments, what came from it is that the 7-day comment period turned to 150 days. 8 public meetings were held, and wide support from tribal governments and conservation groups were met. And someone that comes from a little pueblo, that was astonishing to see all these people come together for this moment, for this place. And even though debate is still continuing, the drilling project has been put on hold because of the uprising of all these groups, all these people coming together and expressing that this is not something we support. And going back on treaties, going back on protection rights is not something we support. So that was a fantastic thing to see people come together about Chaco Canyon.
5: That's incredible. Congratulations to you and everyone that spoke up. I know that it's not easy. I know that they make things certain hard with the scheduling and the places. That way people have a difficulty to be able to go to places to speak up. So I want to say thank you to you, to everybody that spoke up. It's so important. And sometimes when we talk about mining, people have this idea of some dudes with a little helmet and a pickaxe going down a shaft and just, you know, hitting some rocks. But that's kind of like an outdated idea of what mining is. You know, mining is really invasive, you know, with explosive, mm-hmm. with pipes, and it really fractures the environment around. Not only the sacred places being destroyed, it's like burning up cathedrals and libraries, but also you're leaving residue for people for thousands of years in the future. They're going to be contaminated. So this mining has to be taken into consideration of the environmental impact. And can you tell me more about what do you think that is and what do you see in other places?
6: Yeah, so mining comes in many different forms, but essentially to make sense of it, to mine is, yes, you can either use explosives, but the most common practice that a lot of projects use today is using water resources. Now, this is essentially taking hundreds and thousands of water and pressurizing the water and bringing it back into this land. Now, when you do this with uranium ore, so to say, that water cannot be brought back to a clean use. It cannot be turned into gray water, which is tending to be used in farmland. It cannot be put into fresh water. So that's the water that comes out of your faucet. What ends up happening is they push this water deep, deep down into the groundwater system, and in the hopes that it never comes up. Coming from New Mexico, where we're the home of the nuke sites and nuke testing and uranium mining, and where all-time high percentage of our people have cancer due to these uranium mining, due to these impacts of environments, we can tell you that no mining is good mining. When it comes to these mining excavation sites, you are destroying land that can never be put back to the way it is. When you take water and pressurize it to pull out these ores and to distribute it, to transfer it, that water will never be same again. And we have yet to find the technology to bring the water back to its natural, clean self. When you take uranium mines and put them into factories, that destroys the air quality. Air that we cannot get back to clean and breathable. How do we put our people first and tell them that we are taking care of them when we implement these systems that are designated to destroy them, to hurt them, to cause harm? By abusing these lands and creating mining, you are abusing the people that live there,

0: a place that President Theodore Roosevelt established to protect, is now considered an endangered historic site.
1: Yes, you're very eloquent. So I want to say thank you for speaking on this really hard topic in a way that is very easy to understand and really sharing about, at the end of the day, it's about the people that suffer, the people that are going to be left with those scars and that pollution. And the sacred sites, it's part of the people through the culture, through the DNA, through the stories. So everything is interwoven. And when the people speak up and they say no more, listen to the people. And I think one interesting way that people can participate and support is to learn more about this issue. And also, correct me if I'm wrong, but to visit Chaco Canyon in a very respectful manner to learn firsthand the beauty of this place. So what would you tell people that would like to visit this sacred sites in the area that is open, things that they need to have in consideration to this spot, but also just to visit sacred sites in general?
0: Yeah, I think that's a good topic to bring up because I know many people are hesitant when they hear, oh, this is a sacred site. Should I not? Should I do? And in my opinion, education is a power that is given to all people. And when we enter these locations, these spots, all that I ask is to respect it as if it was your own home. And what I've always learned is when you enter a new spot, you touch the ground and you tell them who you are and the reasoning you're there. Tell Chaco Canyon, hi, my name is Samaya. I come from these people. These are my family. And I'm just here to educate myself. I mean, no disrespect in anything I do here. I'm just here to learn. We as Native people, we always tell our kids, we pray for our kids to go out into the world to educate yourself and then bring it back to your people. So in the same manner, we ask that of people, go out, educate yourself, figure out who these people are, because I think one thing that people tend to get wrong is these sites of are of historic people, which it's not. I'm Acoma Pueblo, and you can come visit my home up on the top of the mesa. We allow visitors. All that we ask is that you respect us because we are people of today. We have children of tomorrow. We just allow you to see our past, our rights and our wrongs, what we have done as mistakes, and what we have done to continue our lineage. Modern day colonialism is mining and destroying these lands because out of disrespect of people, not taking them into consideration. All that we ask is take consideration when you learn about us as people of today. Go home and take that into your day-to-day life. Be grateful for what you have. See these homes the way that people have lived, the way people live today, and be grateful for what you're able to accomplish, opportunities that are at your hands, and educate yourself. I know how easy it is to be naive and to hide from all the issues of today, especially the issues of today. It can be overwhelming. But understand that when you choose to not learn, to not educate yourself, you're choosing to be a part of the problem.
1: I think you said it really well. And I want to say, I believe you are an educator at heart. You have a passion to engage people, to be eloquent, to speak the truth. So I want to say thank you for sharing all of that with everybody listening to this right now. And I agree, the world is more connected than we ever been before. And you might be far away from Chaco Canyon, but this is still an important issue that we have to rally behind. So educate ourselves, see the people that are on the ground, they're speaking up, support them, help them, bring this issue to the people around you because it's a very vital question about our humanity, our planet, and what legacy we're going to leave behind. And I want to say thank you
0: Absolutely.
1: so much for being here. It's amazing. It's always
0: Thank
1: great to
0: you.
1: catch up with you. Before we go, Is there anything else that you would like to say for people that they can do to help our planet?
0: Yeah. Oh, one thing I want to remind people is that Chaco Canyon is not the only sacred site being abused or neglected. There's ongoing struggles surrounding the telescope of Mauna Kea, the threats of Oak Flat, the development of Alaska LNG pipeline, the fishing wars impacting Washington. And these are only a few examples of treaties and promises that have not been honored as law. We all have rights as people. And even through these issues, it may sometimes feel like you don't know what to do. But I'm here to say, speak up. If there's something you don't agree with, speak up. Because at the end of the day, when you are a part of the reason why mining has come to a halt, why places are being protected, it's a more sincere feeling that you are protecting a generation before and after you. I speak up a lot about sacred sites and protecting indigenous rights on my Instagram platform. On the day-to-day, look at what you do. If there's something you don't agree with, make a change. Strive for better.
1: There you go, people. Make a change. Speak up and make the world a better place, not only for the humans, but the plants, the animals, the wind, the water. So that way we can leave it a little bit better than we found it. Thank you so much, Sumaya, for being on the podcast.
0: Thank you, Frank.
1: I really appreciate it. Of course, it has been great connecting with you again. And I'll leave your Instagram on the show description so people can follow you and support you. And thank you again. Agujay. Thank you so much, Sumaya, for being on the podcast. I am so happy to say that Chaco's drilling is on hold, but it's not over. And it's not only happening there. Oak Flat, Mauna Kea, the Florida Everglades, the same destruction forces are everywhere. So let's learn about it. Let's follow Sumaya. Her Instagram is going to be on the show notes. And if you believe sacred lands is worth protecting, share this with a friend. When one sacred site is in question, all of them are. So let's speak up. Agujay.

0: I'm Amy Rosenberg, and you're listening to Building Bridges with Disobeying Orders, Soldiers of Conscience, Then and Now. As America approaches its 250th birthday, politicians celebrate military power, while Pentagon spending races toward unprecedented levels. And just as Fleet Week's celebration of military might in New York Harbor gets ready to kick off, we ask a different question. What happens when soldiers say no? What happens when conscience collides with command? From Vietnam to Afghanistan, from Iraq to Gaza, to Venezuela and Iran, and with Cuba watching as the U.S. dangles its sword of Damocles over this valiant humanitarian nation. From Nuremberg to today, what responsibility do service members bear when confronted with illegal, immoral, or unjust orders, or orders that conflict with one's conscience? Now on Building Bridges, we explore the stories of soldiers of conscience, those who risk careers, freedom, and sometimes imprisonment to refuse participation in war. We'll be joined by Susan Chenal, President, Veterans for Peace, former U.S. Navy lieutenant and nurse during the Vietnam War, anti-war organizer who risked court-martial and military prosecution after participating in anti-war actions while still on active duty, longtime peace activist and advocate for veterans' rights and military accountability, and Trevor Hoover, Afghan war veteran and Veterans for Peace member, organizer, and speaker on the moral injuries of war, militarism, veterans' resistance, and the responsibility of service members to reject unlawful and immoral orders. And Joy Metzler, military veteran and Veterans for Peace activist, organizer working to support veterans and active duty personnel questioning militarism, war, and the consequences of obedience to unlawful commands. And if that's not enough, well, filmmaker Pam Sporn, whose powerful documentary, Disobeying Orders, chronicles GI resistance and military-industrial complex scholar William Hartung, whose work helps explain why endless war remains so profitable, are also with us. I want to begin with Bill Hartung, just to set the flavor, if you will, of our discussion. Bill, before we get to individual acts of resistance, help us understand the larger machinery. I mean, why does the United States now spend roughly $1 trillion annually on the military? Who benefits from this perpetual spending and escalation of monies? And thank you for being with us.
1: I'm honored to be part of this panel. I'm not a veteran, but my dad served in the Pacific, and I think it scarred our family really for my whole growing up. And my brothers went to great measures to avoid the war in ways that were somewhat self-destructive. So I think whether you serve or not, it has an impact. And I do believe that the vets are the backbone of our ability to turn around the war system. Not the generals and admirals who go work for the companies, but the folks who've seen combat and know what's wrong and can communicate it to the public. So I'm honored to be included. Our books, we wanted to kind of say, well, what happened since Eisenhower warned about the military-industrial complex? And it hasn't been good. We're spending twice as much adjusted for inflation as we were when Eisenhower gave his speech. And of course, we've been at war throughout this century and before, which is why we called our book The $1 trillion War Machine, because military-industrial complex sounds kind of antiseptic. In fact, they did a focus group, and some people thought it was some sort of building, like a housing complex or something like that. War Machine is a little harder to wiggle out of. And we opened the book with Trump bullshitting about how he's the peace president and he's going to drive the war profiteers out of Washington. Well, ends up he just told them to move to Silicon Valley, you know. So anyway, large parts of the country, not the whole economy, but key companies, key employees, key members of Congress are wired into the military economy. Lockheed Martin, for example, builds the F-35 in 46 states, not because that's efficient, because that's 46 places where they can say to the member of Congress, you can't vote against jobs in your district. And then once you've got that big military, you're more likely to use it, especially if you do as Trump did. You destroy our economic overseas development agency. You gut the State Department. You treat diplomacy like a real estate deal, or perhaps high noon, like, I'll shoot you or do what I want. And of course, we've seen how wonderfully that's worked in the Middle East, where, Trump thought he was going to swoop in, attack Iran, add water, and have a pro-U.S. regime that was going to profit him and his band of grifters. And look where we are. So there's the money aspect, but there's also the ideology, the idea that America somehow is this shining city on the hill. If we're not running the world, God forbid China's running it, people might commit war crimes. Unlike now, of course, when we enabled them in Israel, we're enabling the occupation of Lebanon, we're the biggest arms seller. There's this disconnect between the ideology of America as the defender of freedom and America as the arming of dictators and the enabler of war crimes. And I think as we approach the 250th anniversary, a lot of people can't process that. But I think if they hear from vets, I do feel like folks have been through it. They took active courage. They went to defend their country. They saw the reality of it. I think if we're going to get people to step back and look at reality, that's one of the reasons they're going to do it. That and talking to people on the front lines in the countries where this is happening. Otherwise, they're kind of walled off in this fantasy world where they have a vision of America that's completely opposite of what it is. There's a senator who wants to resume peace through strength by spending more on the military. Well, what peace is he talking about? What strength is he talking about? They haven't won any wars. They've just created destruction, and they've undermined our ability to build our country the way it should be, to take care of people. They're undermining our democracy. So, the gap between where we should be and what they claim is going on is huge, and the amounts of money are unprecedented. So that's why books alone don't get it done. It's about organizing, and that's why I'm glad we have this panel here tonight.
0: Well, I just want to ask one more thing in your thoughts. You've already said it in some ways, but let's draw that link even clearer. The relationship between militarism abroad and authoritarianism at home?
1: Well, yes. The war at home is using the same demonization, the same methods, the same people are profiting. Some people thought, oh, well, the Trump people, because they don't want to arm Ukraine, are restrainers. Well, but they're willing to bomb the drug cartels. They're willing to hire thugs to gun down peaceful protesters on our streets. It's about control and military control. So whether it's ICE, whether it's the National Guard, whether it's sending uniformed military to Los Angeles, it's all of a piece, because we're in an empire that's in decline and they're doubling down on militarism as their last card to play. And it's being played disastrously. So we have to sort of bring this thing down to earth, let that power go away in a way that causes less damage to the people of this country and the planet. But you can't separate what they're doing to immigrants, to Muslims in this country, to protesters in Minneapolis, to people in our jails, from what we're doing overseas. It's all the same ideology, the same system, same profiteering, the same myth-making. So at 250, that's a lot for people to swallow. But if we don't face it now, when will we,
0: And we're going to move to Pam Sporn. You've made a very important film, and your film tells a very different story. And before we hear two clips from your film, I want to know, why has the history of GI resistance been buried?
2: Yes, well, thank you for having me on this great panel, Mimi. The lack of knowledge, or the myth that there was no resistance to wartime activity throughout history, is something that the powers that be would like to hide this history from future combatants, because it disempowers us. It makes us think that there's nothing you can do. Well, I'm drafted, there's nothing I can do. So if young people don't know that, yes, indeed, from the earliest times, if you consider even resistance to slavery was considered that as part of a war for human rights, there's always been resistance. And I came upon this history as I was teaching my high school students in the 1980s in the Bronx. And there were students from some of the most marginalized, poverty-stricken areas. And I felt that as someone who grew up protesting the war in Vietnam, that I really wanted to investigate the history with my students. And because a lot of options for education and work were closed off to many of my students, I think they were part of a group that was very ripe for what we call the economic draft. So when my speakers would come to my class from Vietnam Veterans Against the War, and there were wonderful exchanges between my students asking these veterans questions. And this, not just the history of resistance, but the reality of what it's like to be in a war, as opposed to how it seems in video games for teenagers, or how it seems when recruiters offer all kinds of education and work experience to young people. These young people had the opportunity to learn from various veterans over a course of several years that they were coming to my classroom. And I thought that this history was so powerful, and I wanted to share it even more. Ben Chitty was a Navy veteran, and he was a member of Vietnam Veterans Against the War. The clip you're about to hear is Ben Chitty is involved in a conversation with my students. There were three or four veterans, including Ben, discussing the idea of war and the moral choices that soldiers can make. So this is an exchange between Ben and some young people in 1989.
0: Let's listen.
3: But at war. In Vietnam, we were on the wrong side. We were in an army of occupation to deny self-determination to the Vietnamese people. I can't imagine any war that the United States is likely to get into in 1989 that I could support, where the United States would be on the right side. Where's the United States likely to go to war? You read the newspaper, El Salvador. What's going on in El Salvador? A bunch of 13 rich families are trying to keep the rest of the country poor. So how could I support it? How could I encourage anybody else to support it? How can I encourage this guy to think that by going into the United States military in 1989, there's a hope in hell that he's going to end up in a war where he's on the right side? Where is that war going to be? Any war he's in, he's going to be on the wrong side. We were on the wrong side. And being on that wrong side and realizing that is one of the things that makes life a little complicated for Vietnam veterans.
0: And that was a clip from Pamela Sporn's film, Disobeying Orders. And I want you to set up the next clip that we're going to hear, which will also serve as an additional introduction to our guest, Susan Schnall.
2: So that comment by Ben is so moving to me still after all these years, the idea that this experience made life complicated for Vietnam veterans. And I think that's what young people need to hear. So I think it was Dave Klein who told me as I was working on this film that you should really talk to Sue Schnall. But Susan Schnall was a Navy nurse, and she did this dramatic thing of dropping anti-war leaflets out of an airplane. And I said, wow, I have to interview this person for my film. So I reached out, and Susan was very welcoming and told me her story. And it's a great part of the film.

0: After about a year and a half, I felt I could no longer live with myself and face myself if I didn't do something against the war. And about the same time, there was a group in San Francisco that was organizing. They were called, it was a GI and Veterans Against the War. And I heard about them at another meeting that I went to. And they were talking about organizing an anti-war march for October 12th, 1968. We put up posters in the middle of the night, like 4 or 5 o'clock in the morning. Oak Knoll Naval Hospital, at the time I was there, was composed of multiple barracks that had been left over from the Second World War. It was an old golf course that had been turned into a military hospital. So we put posters up all over the military base. And within, I guess, about an hour, everything was taken down. So I knew we had to do something else to get publicity about the peace march. I got my idea about using an airplane to drop the leaflets from basically United States News. And that was because the United States military used B-52 bombers to drop leaflets on the Vietnamese to urge them to defect and to start working with the American soldiers. And I figured if the United States could do this in Vietnam, I could do this in the United States. I had a friend who was a pilot. And we had the leaflets printed up that urged everybody to come to the peace march. We filled the airplane with leaflets and made plans to drop leaflets all over the San Francisco Bay Area. Basically, we dropped them on Oak Knoll Naval Hospital, on Yerba Buena Island, Treasure Island, the Presidio, and then we hit the deck of a U.S. Aircraft carrier that was stationed at Alameda Naval Air Station. In retaliation for that action, on that Friday, the military or the Navy issued what they call an all-nav directive, which stated that military personnel were not allowed to wear the uniform while participating in public demonstrations, expressing their personal views publicly. And I received a copy of the directive. I worked all night, and then Saturday morning was, I believe it was about 10 o'clock in the morning, was the day of the demonstration. And on the way to the demonstration, I decided that, in fact, I was going to wear my uniform.
1: And indeed she did. And we're pleased to have Susan, who has continued to be an upstart, a resistor, a person of conscience, a person of conscience. And I really want to know what it took to be in the military and have the fortitude, the conviction, the courage to say, I ain't a marching anymore.
2: Thank you, Mimi. And thank you for the invitation for being here. I just would like to start by mentioning, Bill, my dad was also in the Marine Corps during the Second World War and was killed on the island of Guam in 1944. So I guess I kind of grew up as somebody who was opposed to war and for peace, but I joined the Navy because I thought I would be undoing the damage that the United States was causing overseas and that I could help heal the soldiers who came back and get them back into society until I realized that I was in fact a part of the war machinery and a part of the United States military that enabled it to keep that war going in Southeast Asia. As I said, I could no longer live with myself and still remain a part of the military. I had seen its destruction and I knew that it had to stop.
1: Yeah, but you were a nurse. You were helping people. So why do you say you were part of the machinery?
2: Because as long as you are in the military, you are enabling the military to keep functioning. And I'll also say if you are a part of the nurse corps or the medical part, you're still enabling that military machine to keep going. I felt the most important thing that I could do to stop the war would be to organize active duty, both GIs and veterans. And in fact, I think as Pam has mentioned, the organizing of GIs and veterans proved to be a major turning point in the United States war in Southeast Asia. It forced the military to go from having boots on the ground to an air war and to a sea war and turned it around. And even then, more and more troops, more and more active duty turned against the United States involvement in Southeast Asia. And it turned out to be incredibly effective. And I just need to say today, As you've mentioned before, we have a very active billboard campaign, Veterans for Peace, that is talking about you have the right, active duty military, you have the right to disobey illegal, unlawful orders. And what we are talking about are the orders that can come from Washington, from an illegal, unlawful, illegitimate administration that's causing war all over the world and destruction all over the world. So we hope that our billboards, in fact, are a reminder both to active duty troops as well as to civilians that we do have this right and this responsibility to stop obeying. And I would go further than we've mentioned in terms of authoritarianism and say we have fascism in this country. We have this illegitimate government that is driven by war, that is driven by the economy that's war producing, and that is enabling the Israelis to continue the war on Gaza, on the West Bank, on Lebanon. And we perpetuate the war economy as we have since, I would say, the Second World War. That has become our best export.
1: And we're listening to Susan Schnall, and we've heard so far from Pamela Sporn and William Hartong. And we're now joined by Trevor Hoover. And Trevor, unlike Susan, who came of age after 9/11, Trevor, you know, what led you into military service? I mean, we didn't have a draft at that time, but what were you fighting for? What brought you to the military? And thank you as well for joining us. And we will soon hear from Joy as well.
3: Hi, Mimi. Thank you so much for inviting me to be a part of this excellent panel that you've gathered. Yeah, so I was an Army brat. My dad was in the Army for 27 years. I always had a high respect for it. I grew up as a very, you know, patriotic kind of all-American kid. After I graduated high school at 17, I wanted adventure. I wanted action. So I enlisted for airborne infantry. And, you know, I actually wanted to deploy because I knew we were, you know, fighting a war in both Afghanistan and Iraq at the time. And I felt like, you know, if I was in the military but never went to war, I mean, I wasn't fulfilling my duty. So I was rewarded with a deployment to Afghanistan at age 19. And I was there as part of Operation Enduring Freedom. I say Enduring Freedom in air quotes because it's such a silly notion that we were there providing any sort of freedom. But after I got there, I, you know, quickly called into question why I was there. I had friends that died. I had, you know, one of them had a young toddler, and I was started to question, you know, what are we here for? You know, we're here to, on a hearts and minds mission, to endear ourselves to the local populace, but they hate us. I understand why they hate us. We're an invading, occupying army. You know, if I were in that position, I would also take up arms against the invaders. So I definitely didn't join the military with the humanitarian aims that Susan did. I thought it would be, you know, cool to jump out of planes onto battlefields.
1: Yeah, I'm catching my breath as I hear you say you were 19. You were 19. Yeah, I'm interested in one of the things, which may seem like a little bit of a sidebar in all of this, but your thoughts on Hexeth and, you know, everything from renaming the Department of Defense to the Department of War, maybe it's a way of being more honest about what it really is, his release and tormenting out of service some of the, as the meritocracy, some of the highest women, people of color, that made it up the ranks. I mean, your thoughts about him and really the issue of the military under the Trump administration.
3: Yeah, I mean, I don't mind him changing the name of Secretary of Defense to Secretary of War. I think it's very fitting. But I mean, in the position, I think is, you know, of course, it's been horrible. I mean, I think the whole MAG administration kind of views this war in Iran and kind of their posturing as like a religious war. I mean, it's definitely been, I mean, it's always been, the military-industrial complex has always been horrible, but now it's, you know, has this white nationalist tinge coming more and more to the front as it, as Susan says, proceeds more and more towards fascism. So so I think naming it this, the Department of War is very fitting, but we've definitely been sliding more and more into fascism.
1: And what brought you to the position of saying, you explained a little bit about your experiences in Afghanistan that began to reshape your understanding of war. Tell us a bit more about that, such that you wound up working with a group like Veterans for Peace. And then we're going to hear Joy's story as well.
3: Yeah, so I wasn't a part of any sort of military resistance when I was in the military. I after the deployment, actually on the way out of the deployment, on my way to the airfield that would take me home, I was hit by a roadside improvised explosive device, which left me with a traumatic brain injury. So I departed Afghanistan with not only a moral injury, but also physical injury. And I completed my service. I had about a year left. And then after that, I went to college and I really wanted to, you know, distance myself from being a veteran. I felt I carried, you know, so much guilt for, you know, having been a pawn for being muscle for U.S. imperialism, for U.S. capitalism. I really wanted to put a lot of space in between myself and the service. So it wasn't until about a decade later that I saw how important it was, and this was through my engagement with Veterans for Peace, how important it was to build back the peace movement. And I think that veterans have a very important role in that movement, since we're placed on such a pedestal in this country. I think, you know, probably the greatest PR for the military-industrial complex, or the war machine, as Bill called it, is that, you know, they were able to kind of switch the narrative that it's not, oh, you're against war. If you're against war, then that means you're against the troops. And, you know, if you're against the troops, then you're un-American, you're unpatriotic. And I think as veterans, we're in a great place to break through that propaganda and that indoctrination that we're all raised in and say, no, this is... it's wrong. We need to, you know, invest in healthcare, housing, education with our money. We need to stop supporting and arming genocide. And we need to start respecting other nations' sovereignty and right to self-determination.
1: 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Join us next week for part two of Disobeying Orders. I'm Mimi Rosenberg. This is Building Bridges.

0: This is the Asymmetric Moose saying you are listening to KWRKLP 101.7 FM. 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
1: Welcome to Electronic Intifada Radio. I'm Nora Barrows-Friedman. On this episode, Remembering My Childhood During the First Intifada, author Mohamed Al-Sayed talks about growing up during a grassroots Palestinian uprising against Israeli military occupation.
2: We didn't know that every taxpayer in the strongest economy in the world, wittingly or unwittingly, was contributing to the funding of the IOF, whose mission was to annihilate an uprising of people who had decided to stand in the face of oppression and apartheid. We knew none of that. We only knew that there was a colonial displacement settler invader, and that our job was to resist.
1: And on the resistance report, John Elmer reports on how a Hezbollah anti-tank guided missile torched an Israeli army tank during the Battle of Ali al-Tahir Ridge.
3: In that strike, four Israeli tank crew were killed, including the commander of the 52nd Armored Battalion as part of the 401st Armored Brigade, which of course ran roughshod over Gaza, is responsible for the killing of Hind Rajab, among others, and they have paid the price in Lebanon.
1: This is Electronic Intifada Radio. I'm Nora Barrows-Friedman. This episode highlights the news, interviews, and reports from our podcast on June 24th and John Elmer's resistance report on June 25th, 2026. Later in the show, Mohamed Al-Sayed will talk about his new memoir called Scars and Medals. His story includes answering his grandmother's dying wish to embark on a high-stakes quest to find her son, a rebel uncle who vanished while being hunted by Mossad. But first, with their offices destroyed and their colleagues targeted, reporters must create new paths to continue their work. We've published many features in the last week, but today we're highlighting Gaza's journalists forced to start from scratch by Ahud Nassar, writing from Gaza. Inside the Media Solidarity Center in Gaza City, journalists work away on laptops or talk on their phones. On many days, the center is so crowded that it's a struggle to find a seat. Established in August 2025 by the Gaza Journalists Syndicate, the Media Solidarity Centers, including one in Khan Yunis and another in Deir al-Balah, serve as a home base for journalists who have seen their offices destroyed and their colleagues killed by Israel. The Gaza City hub is located in a large white tent, about 100 square meters, inside the courtyard of the Rashad al-Shawa Cultural Center. The walls of the tent are lined with photos of the journalists who have been killed by Israel since October 2023, including Al Jazeera correspondents Anas al-Sharif, Mohamed Kureika, and Ismail al-Ghul. Israel has killed nearly 300 journalists in Gaza since October 2023. 14 of those killings have occurred after the October 2025 ceasefire. Journalism in Gaza is a precarious and dangerous profession that has undergone massive ruptures in the past 3 years. Yet the center provides a sense of community and camaraderie for the 100 or so journalists who come here each day, many of them to use the internet and to take advantage of the electricity to charge their devices. There is no longer a place for journalists to work, said Ahed Farouana, secretary of the Gaza Journalists Syndicate, in an interview with the Electronic Intifada. The tools and equipment they relied on have been destroyed or worn beyond use, and there are no spare parts to replace them. Farouana has been a journalist since 1998 and has held the secretary position of the syndicate since 2023. He said that field reporting has become a priority in Gaza, as journalists strive to convey the suffering of the people as a result of the occupation's crimes. Yet journalists, newsroom, and the equipment that makes reporting possible have all come under sustained attack by Israel as it seeks to dismantle the infrastructure of independent documentation in Gaza. The Palestinian journalist exhausts every possible means to overcome the obstacles this war has imposed, he said. Photographer and writer Samar al-Yazigi, 38, was forcibly displaced from her home in Jabalia to a school at the beginning of the war. She brought her equipment with her, but when Israeli soldiers raided the school, she had to leave everything behind. When she returned after the incursion ended, her gear had vanished. She believes the soldiers took it. Al-Yazigi's situation has become increasingly precarious. Before the war, she worked 12-hour days at Al Alamiya News. Now she can only manage 4. Her phone is old, its memory is full, and she cannot load more photos or video footage. Within a week or two at most, I will lose my ability to work entirely, she said. My phone is going to give out completely. She cannot afford to replace it. Her latest work focused on a child named Ali, who developed kidney disease due to drinking contaminated water. Although Ali holds an approved medical referral for treatment abroad, the closure of the Rafah crossing has prevented him from traveling to receive life-saving care. During the ongoing genocide in Gaza, Al-Yazigi has been drawn to covering humanitarian stories. The limitations she faces could have meant a dead end in her career, but she continued to adapt and find ways to continue her work. Around 4 p.m., the Media Solidarity Center tent empties out, and only a few journalists are left working. Nearby is a large encampment of tents where displaced families live. There, next to the journalist's tent, daily life carries on as women cook over fires and wash clothes by hand. Those are excerpts from Gaza's Journalists Forced to Start from Scratch by Ahud Nassar, a journalist and teacher in Gaza, on electronicintifada.net.

0: And now for the Resistance Report, where the Electronic Intifada's John Elmer brings us details on week 16 of the defense of South Lebanon, including the Battle of Ali al-Tahir Ridge.
1: This is the Resistance Report on day 993 of Israel's genocide in Gaza. It's day 116 of the battle in South Lebanon, where we are currently on day 5 of a pause in fighting related to the Iran-U.S. negotiations. Of course, Israel's violating the ceasefire, but in broad terms, there's a major pause in operations that have been in effect all week, and Hezbollah, of course, has adhered to that. This is coverage of week 16. Of the battle in South Lebanon. We're going to be focused today principally near Yahmar, north of Matula. Matula is inside Israel. Yahmar is on the northern side of the Litani River. And then that is where the Beaufort Castle is. And up from the Beaufort Castle is the Ali al-Tahir Ridge Line, which we are going to be focused on this show today. The IDF's buffer zone, 10 kilometers along the border, but is connecting Matula up to Beaufort Castle and further to the Ali al-Tahir Ridge. But of course, the memorandum of understanding that was signed in Islamabad is very clear. Lebanon is number one. It's the number one point of the 14-point MOU. And it says specifically that the ceasefire will ensure the territorial integrity and sovereignty of Lebanon. So the games that Israel are playing here are in contravention of the MOU, and we'll see how that unfolds. Netanyahu said that the IDF will not be withdrawing from the buffer zone as long as he is prime minister. There's, of course, elections coming up in Israel in a few months. Naim Qassem from Hezbollah, the secretary general of Hezbollah, said what we have heard him say many times, which is that we have made the decisive choice and we will never return to the era before March 2nd. The project to eliminate Hezbollah has failed. Be confident that the Israelis will be driven out of every inch of our land and victory will be achieved. In the negotiations, they have set up a monitoring cell. They're calling it a deconfliction cell that includes Pakistan, Qatar, Iran, and the U.S. So this is not a ceasefire that is going to be overseen by the United States, which obviously has zero credibility. They are the same military, for all intents and purposes, as the Israelis. And so obviously them alone monitoring the ceasefire is absurd. It has always been absurd. We can see it in Gaza. And the Iranians are not allowing that to happen in the memorandum of understanding through these negotiations. So there's definitely some optimism of that track. We will wait and see how it unfolds in the coming days and weeks. North to Nabatea is the strategic ridge line that we are going to focus on today, Ali al-Tahir Heights. The high point on Ali al-Tahir Ridge Line, 690 meters, that is the site of a former Israeli military outpost, the Dalat outpost that was destroyed in 2000 when Israel was defeated in South Lebanon and fled in humiliation, leaving their computers on and literally running down the hill. They abandoned that post and it was blown up by Hezbollah shortly after. Israeli troops moved north, attempting to take this ridge line when ceasefire talks were seemingly going to curtail Israeli operations. And they were met with steep, fierce resistance along that ridge, attempting to fight uphill, like Sun Tzu would recommend you do not do. And all of the Israelis took significant losses over the weekend during those battles in that area. Kfar Tibnit is where the Israelis were attempting to advance from up onto the Ali al-Tahir Ridge. The ridge line is the highest point. It overlooks the city of Nabatea, which is a major city in the south. It also overlooks to the south into Palestine and into the Galilee Panhandle over northern Israel. As the Israelis attempted to come up the ridgeline, an anti-tank guided missile strike, a Cornet strike hitting a tank. In that strike, 4 Israeli tank crew were killed, including the commander of the 52nd Armored Battalion as part of the 401st Armored Brigade, which of course ran roughshod over Gaza, is responsible for the killing of Hind Rajab, among others. And they have paid the price in Lebanon with that operation. The tank was destroyed, burned, with the tank crew inside, and Israel could not recover the bodies. It's Friday morning at 12:20 a.m. is this operation. They killed the crew of this tank, the commander of the 52nd Armored Battalion, the gunner, the loader, and the driver were all killed, and the vehicle was not able to be recovered. And we remember this back from the resistance report back in Gaza when we watched Qassam fighters deliver a guerrilla action device through an open hatch of an armored troop carrier exploding inside. What Israel did in that circumstance was allowed the troops inside, the 10 of them inside, to burn alive while they towed the tank back to Israel. That was unable to be done because of the logistics and the attacks by Hezbollah over the weekend. And Israel was not able to recover the bodies in that tank until the ceasefire came in place on Sunday. They were able to get it Sunday night, 3 nights after the tank was torched by a Hornet anti-tank guided missile strike. There was 3 Merkava tanks that were attacked with anti-tank guided missiles. Not sure if there was multiple strikes on one. Mocking the Israeli tank armored corps. Their slogan, "The man in the tank will win," is the Israeli armored corps slogan, which comes from Israel Tal, who was the designer of the Merkava tank that was thought to be indestructible until it met the resistance in Gaza, and it met the resistance in the 2006 war, of course, particularly in the Battle of Wadi Saluki, where an entire Israeli tank column was destroyed of Merkava tanks. That quote comes from him, and so it has a long history within the Israeli Armored Corps, and the 401st Armored Brigade is part of that corps. There's 3 brigades that make up the Armored Corps, the 7th Armored Brigade and the 188th Armored Brigade, and then each of those brigades have 3 battalions under them. So the 401st has the 52nd Battalion, the 9th Battalion, and the 46th Battalion. The officer that was killed, the commander of the 52nd Battalion, he was the 4th member of the 52nd Battalion to be taken off the battlefield 2 times in Gaza and 2 times here in Lebanon. Israel said what happened to the tank on that Friday night. They basically listed every possible option because they couldn't access the tank to do an investigation. So they literally just, at one point they said it was an FPV, another point they said it was an IED, another point they said it was a hatch was open, one point they said it was a malfunction. They just had no idea. But here, if you simply read the Hezbollah field report, they could have known exactly what happened. It says, "The Islamic Resistance lured an Israeli armored and infantry platoon attempting to infiltrate the northern side of Aliyat Tahrir Heights into an ambush kill zone where they destroyed 3 Merkava tanks with guided missiles and continued to engage the force with intense rocket and artillery fire." The Israeli ambassador to the U.S. said that over a 24-hour period, Hezbollah fired 147 rockets, 20 explosive drones, and 9 anti-tank missiles during this battle. The Israelis lost in those 3 days 42 killed and wounded, including that entire tank. And they suffered that defeat, were unable to take control of the ridgeline. Because the operation was in the middle of the night, because the fighting was all through the night, I don't expect that we're going to see any more footage than we saw already of this operation. But it was clearly a significant hit. And again, Israel goes into a ceasefire, adheres to the ceasefire in their way, because they take significant casualties. That was the consistent pattern in Gaza before the ceasefires. When the Israelis get hit really hard, they're ready for a ceasefire, and that seemed to be the case here as well. In Kfar Tibnit, like I said, this is where the Israelis were based for their push on Ali al-Tahrir Ridge. This is a forward command position. A number of casualties in drone strikes. An FPV drone strike seriously wounded 5 soldiers in Kfar Tibnit in a strike around Beaufort Castle. 1 were killed and 13 were wounded in a single strike from the commando brigade. We're going to pick up on an M113. People remember these are aluminum 70s era troop carriers that are not fit for contemporary battle. what the Israelis use them for and have used them for in Gaza and are using them for in Lebanon is to use them as bomb shuttles, explosives shuttles, or themselves a bomb, essentially a car bomb. The resistance destroyed it before it could blow anything up. 30 anti-tank operations in the 3 weeks leading up to the pause in fighting. I don't know what to call it. It's not a ceasefire. We don't really have another word. The word ceasefire was supposed to have a meaning. Israel has, of course, and the United States have destroyed the meaning of ceasefire. But right now we have, a broadly speaking, a pause in fighting. We'll see how long that lasts. So this has been the Resistance Report covering week 16 of the battle in South Lebanon.
0: That was our contributing editor, John Elmer. You're listening to Electronic Intifada Radio with me, Nora Barrows-Friedman. Just a few weeks ago, on May 15th, was the annual commemoration of the Nakba, the day that Israel and its state ideology, Zionism, proclaimed itself on top of Palestine in 1948. Amidst countless systematic massacres of Palestinians and the burning, looting, and theft of their homes, land, cultural heritage, and livelihoods. Of course, 78 years later, the Nakba has never ended. In Gaza, Israel's ongoing genocide has killed tens of thousands, possibly hundreds of thousands of Palestinians in the last 2.5 years. And in the West Bank, Zionist settler colonial violence is accelerating. Inside historic Palestine, Palestinian citizens of Israel continue to face systematic apartheid, racist pogroms, and internal displacement. And around the world, millions of Palestine refugees are still struggling to return home. In his new memoir, Scars and Medals, Mohamed Al-Sayed takes the reader through his journey as a child coming of age during the First Intifada in the occupied West Bank city of Tulkarem, as he learns about his grandparents' traumatic experiences during the Nakba and how it shaped the lives of his parents, his uncle, and himself decades later. And just for full disclosure, I had the honor of writing the foreword to Scars and Medals, which is published by Iskra Books and out now. It is my pleasure to have Mohamed Al-Sayed with us today to talk about his memoir. Mohamed, thank you for being here.
2: Thank you for having me.
0: The book is beautiful, and I wanted to begin by just having you dive into your story. You open your memoir in 2010. In the U.S., and you kind of set the scene for us. And like so many Palestinian families, your relatives are scattered around the world. Some are in Palestine, some are in the States, others are elsewhere. Can you talk about situating yourself as a Palestinian, exiled and in the diaspora, as a young adult, far from where you grew up in Tulkarem, and farther away in many ways from where your actual hometown is in historic Palestine?
2: Yes, I started the book in the U.S. because this book is directed to the West, and I wanted it to start in the West. I came to the U.S. when I was 24 years of age, so I was well aware of what was happening. And if anybody reads my memoir, they will understand all the traumatic events that I've been through. So when I came here, I was looking for a little bit of rest and a little bit of a relaxation and maybe just winding down from all the complications of the occupation, because occupation is a very tiring machine. It wears you down. And while I was doing that, I was starting to meet up with people and striking conversations. And what I've noticed is that as soon as you introduce yourself as a Palestinian, you notice that, okay, now on a pedestal in a courthouse and I have to defend myself and my people just for us, we're guilty of being Palestinians. And that was pre-October 7th. That was the perception that the West had about the Palestinians. Everybody had that perception either from their church or from the TV, or if they watch conservative televisions like Fox News, they definitely thought of us as stray wolves that are willing to eat the Israelis alive if we could. And that's why we were encaged in these, you know, ghettos or the open-air prison in Gaza. And that was a false narrative. It was completely false. So I had to strike conversations, and once they got to know me and learn more about my past, my history, my livelihood in Palestine, they will start to sympathize, they will start to relate, and they will start to understand. The mere simple thing of being a human being was taken away from us. We were stripped down from the humanity of things. We were never presented with our faces or our names. That's why my memoir came to flush up the story of the Palestinians. I wanted it really to touch up on the human aspect of it. So we're trying to bring back the humanity to the Palestinians. That was my motivation from writing this book, because all of these conversations that I had when I first arrived to the U.S. showed me that the Hasbara machine had money well spent over decades and decades in the West to portray us as those animalistic, monster-like beings.
0: You mentioned you grew up in the West Bank during the First Intifada. Can you talk

0: occupation that was imposed upon us, the daily atrocities that happened to us, took away that very little human-like normalcy. So the first instances where I noticed that we were actually people under occupation, we weren't living in a normal place where your own policemen and your own military would be, you know, patrolling around you. Those actually were people who meant harm to every single one of us. That happened when I was 5 years of age. Prior to that, I was home-kept with my younger siblings, and we just played at home. Any loud banging or any siren or anything like that, my mom would make up excuses for why it's happening. And I would believe her, and I wouldn't know that the outer world was that tough, crazy world. My instances started when I was in first grade, when I started going out to school. The school that I went to, a school that was built by the Ottomans. So even this, my school witnessed Palestine before an Israel was ever erected. So it predated it, because everything around us really predated Israel. The olive trees, that's why they uproot them all the time. Yaffa's orange trees, where Palestine used to be the world's major exporter of oranges, all of that got uprooted, and the very few that were left started being wrapped up with paper that said product of Israel. The irony of it, the same countries that used to import it from Palestine, the very following year of 1948, they started receiving the same oranges but wrapped up with Israeli flag. Shame on these countries that accept and taking it, and shame on them not protesting the change that happened in front of their very own eyes. When I came in touch with the Israelis for the first time, I was in first grade. I was very naive because I thought life was rosy around me. I was going to school to make friends and start playing with the kids and maybe learning some alphabetical lessons. But then on the very first few weeks of school, there was this attack in what predated the first Intifada. It was some of the escalations that actually led to the first Intifada, because there was a lot of tensions that led up to the first Intifada. This one hit our own city, Tul Karm, which was very special in the sense of it being very close to the border, where some of my friends' houses were actually, when I go back and visit them right now, are erected right by the separation wall, which separated us, the apartheid wall. So we had that direct contact with the occupation. So anything that happens, you will feel it right away. And in our school, it wasn't any different. An attack happened on the city, and the shopkeepers and the farmers and the doctors and everybody went out into the streets to resist this attack by settlers and IOF. Clashes happened. They burned out tires and started throwing rocks at them because we had no weapons. And if you wonder why the first Intifada broke out in a peaceful manner, i.e. just throwing stones at a nuclear military power that's backed up by the world's strongest military nuclear power, is because we had no weapons. And if you think of this, about 7 million Palestinians between Gaza and the West Bank hadn't had a single pistol to defend themselves with. It was the evil working of the British Kingdom when they had the mandate for 30-some years after they took over Palestine when they defeated the Ottoman Empire. And every work that they did was actually just pushing for the establishment of the State of Israel. But us as children, we didn't know what was happening outside the walls of the school. We were on the second floor, and very soon we started smelling the fumes of the tear gas. And we knew then that something wrong was happening. So kids started questioning what is happening, and also the teachers started knocking on each other's doors and talking to each other, trying to explain what happened and sharing with each other the very little information about what was happening outside of the school. And eventually, as things gotten heated up even more and gotten closer to the school, the principal decided that it wasn't safe to keep kids like little chicks in a coop, enclosed in a school that was very ancient, very old, not prepared for any kind of emergency. So he decided on a limb that, okay, I need to let go all of these children so they don't suffocate inside their classrooms, overcrowded classrooms. 45 to 55 kids per classroom is, is too much, but that was the budget that the occupation allowed for us to have schools back then. So in an eye blink, I found myself a five-year-old who didn't know which direction his home was. I was in the streets, children yelling and screaming and running in every direction. I'd look at the skyline and everything was mixed up between the smoke from the burnt tires and the tear canisters all together in a mix that was apocalyptic. The sounds of rounds being shot in the background kept coming out all the time. Sirens with ambulances coming back and forth. It was apocalyptic and I didn't know what to do. I started running in one direction for a second and then realizing that wasn't the direction of home. So I would turn around and start running towards the other direction. I didn't know where to go. And thank God my dad found me. He was looking for us to pick us up because of the mess that happened. And I saw his car. He yelled at me and I hopped in the car. My other brothers, who the older ones who were in school, were with him already. And he took us off back to the house that was on the outskirts of the city. So away from all of this theater.
1: Can you talk about the story of your grandmother, Jamila, and what it was like hearing for the first time as a child that she wasn't from Tulkarm, that she was from Jaffa, and how that kind of informed who you became as a child?
0: My grandmother was very near and dear to my heart because of her character. She was a doer. She was a resilient person who had fallen so many times and still got up and still rebuilt her life. She was destined to live inside the refugee camp for the rest of her life, cursing her destiny. But she refused. She worked alongside my grandfather, who had passed a few short years after they got out. They together rebuilt their life, bought a piece of land right outside that camp, and started rebuilding. He purchased the shop in the city of Tulkarm, and she started planting oranges, just like they did back in the city of Jaffa. This time, right outside the camp, in a small piece of land, less than an acre. But it was just an extension of who they are and why they did this. I opened up to life, finding her in her home, not too far from our house, who was built on the family's extended land that they ended up buying after the Nakba. So I thought that was the status quo. That was how they were for the rest of their past. But after the first intifada broke out, and after my dad told me about the truth of those soldiers that were shooting at us when we broke out of that school event, I asked them about what happened even earlier and how did we get to this. And they told me you needed to talk to your grandmother. She will explain to you because she outlived the occupation and she saw what happened to her. My grandmother used to, alongside my grandfather, they owned an olive orchard and the barley field. And they had a small shop in the city of Jaffa. And they had a house by the beach that I didn't know any of that. As a five-year-old, that's when I got to learn all of that. And when she explained it to me, and she told me that she used to sell and buy in the shop with money that said Palestine on it. She told me that the books, even the Bible that their neighbor, the Christian neighbor that they had, had a map at the index of that Bible that said Palestine on the map. And everything predated Israel. There wasn't an Israel. That was the norm to them. And that 1948, when the terrorist gangs attacked their city, they had to flee with nothing but my older uncle in her arm and my older aunt running behind her and my grandfather. They destroyed part of the house that they had with the shelling, and they barely escaped by the skin of their teeth. And they left not getting anything out. And they ended up in the refugee camp, but they worked very hard and they rebuilt their life again. And that's how I got into saving. When she explained to me this story, she went into her old closet and opened it up and grabbed the tin can that she kept her valuables in. And she grabbed a key and she grabbed some kind of a deed that she showed me to what she once owned. It was very hard for her to remember all of that. And she broke into tears for the first time because she was like a role model for me. So I saw this very strong woman who would always overcome any obstacle. I never saw her shaky or sad or even crying. That was the first time she cried, and I didn't know how to handle it. And I had to soothe her and soothe myself. So we hugged each other, and she started crying, and I probably cried with her when she explained all of that to me. That was me learning about my history that I needed to know, my roots, and where I'm from, where my people are from, and us as a family as well.
1: Yeah, and of course that informed who you became as an adult as well. And one of the stories that kind of guides your memoir is the story of your uncle, Ghazi, who you mentioned was a toddler during the Nakba. Can you talk about Ghazi and his story, and through that, your very intimate connection to the Palestinian resistance? How did Ghazi resist the Israeli occupation? What did he sacrifice, and why was this such an important component of the story that you told?
0: Not foreign from any other family in Palestine. We have a portion, a good portion of the family, are the ones who lived during the 1967 catastrophe. We call it the Nexa. This came not so many years, about 18 to 20 years after the original Nakba. Nakba means a catastrophe, but really it was a genocide. So the genocide is not a new thing. We had one after the other throughout the past 80 years. For people to witness the current one that just happened in Gaza, it's not the first one, but this is definitely the first one that got broadcasted in 4K live on your handheld cell phones. That's the difference. But the amount of killing and the amount of children shredded and the amount of women killed is just as much on every single occasion. Israel never stopped its genocide. It has some kind of a sick, twisted dial that they have. They dial it up sometimes and then they dial it down depending on the policies and whatever politics happening in the world, but they never stop it. As of right now, as we speak, the genocide in Gaza has not stopped. People may have forgotten because they're not seeing the shredded children every single day, but those who outlived the genocide are still living in tents, are still living in conditions that humans couldn't even tolerate for a week. They've been doing this for over 2.5 years now. It's intolerable, but they know that one day this siege will be lifted and they will live free men and women eventually. Just like my grandparents dreamt of normalcy to come back to their lives, and my parents did, I do. And that's where my uncle was coming from. He, as a young man, had been breastfed the resistance, because I think even the trauma that his mom had when she had him in her arms and she was running and falling and tripping until they reached the refugee camps in Tul Karim, I'm pretty sure that trauma got stuck with him, even if he wasn't aware what it meant. It was integrated into his genes and it ended up one way or the other shaping him up. Him growing up, seeing his parents working very hard because they lost their generational wealth to rebuild the very simple basics of life to provide it to them. He knew very well that it wasn't easy to have something. And he knew very well to have the occupation, the same occupation, come back in 1967 and try to take it away from them for the second time in their lifetime, it wasn't something he was going to tolerate. So he organized with a lot of his classroom kids and his neighborhood buddies, and they decided to resist. They didn't have weapons inside the West Bank. So they gathered up whatever they were able to, sticks and knives, and they wanted to resist an army that was an army machine that was really fed with the state-of-the-art weaponry that the West manufactured back in 1967. So they were outnumbered and they were outpowered to the point where they were driven out. The ones that got shot in the back were killed, and the ones that managed to reach the Jordan River and crossed it survived. My uncle was one of those who survived. And then he got into the West and he realized that even outside there was another battle that was held for the Palestinians, because we were hunted down, every single person who resisted or who completed their higher education to become something important that could come back one day and rebuild were hunted down in Europe. And Europe was ill-informed back in the 70s, just like how the U.S. was up until 3 years ago. And the governments of Europe were hands in hand with the Mossad, chasing them one city after the other, one country after the other in Europe. And that was his life. It was a dangerous game of hide and seek, just like the one we played when we were little kids, throwing stones at an army and then getting shot at and then getting killed. He had the real deal up in Europe, and him and those who survived with him managed to survive, and they wanted to hurt the enemy where they could. And they organized out there. They realized there is weapons that we can purchase and we can use. And they did that to the point where he was imprisoned in Sweden. He had numerous lifetimes against him. And I think at certain point in his life, these are information that I got to learn after I met him. But when he got out, he still went through another set of events that caused him just to cave in, shell down, and hide. Just live a normal life away from the radar of the grid. And his whereabouts were unheard of. My grandmother didn't know anything about him. After he left outside, he sent a couple of letters through proxies so he wouldn't get caught. And after that, when the chase got tense, he couldn't even send letters. And obviously, he got prisoned. Now we know he got prisoned. We thought he was shot dead. So every trace of news about him was just gone. My mom thought he was dead. My aunt thought he was dead. And my grandmother never thought he was dead. She had a firm belief that he was alive. He's her son, and she was able to detect it somehow. On her dying bed, I was already living in the U.S., and I was visiting. And she was really old. She couldn't move. She couldn't get out of bed. She was under the custody of my mom. And I was visiting for about 20 days. So every afternoon I would go and have talks with her. She would have the same old talks that she fed me when I was a little kid, recited back at me. And I was enjoying them, every single moment of them. I would drink tea with her. On the last time, I was going there just to say goodbye to her because I was coming back to the U.S. the following day. And she told me that she wanted me to look for her son. And I was startled by that request because I thought we'd moved on, and she was on her deathbed. I knew my uncle was around the age of my dad, so he probably, if he'd left, he'd be a senior man, you know, walking with a cane or something. That's how I imagined him, if he'd been alive. But for a person who'd vanished 40 years from that point, I didn't know how to look for him. But the way she brought it up to me, I couldn't say no to her and leave her the next day brokenhearted, and more so. So I just said, yes, I will do it, and I will look for him, and I will bring him to you. And I promised her, I made a promise that I probably had no idea how I would fulfill. And I left. I left feeling good that, hey, I gave her hope. But as soon as I landed in the U.S., I realized what big of a load that was on me personally, because every night I'd wake up and I'm like, what kind of promise did I make to my grandmother? So I started searching for him in a serious manner. And we contacted the Palestinian embassy in different European capitals. And they started searching, but nothing led to any hope. Until about a year or a year and a half later, my grandma passed. And I failed. I failed to give her the very little thing that she wanted. It was devastating to me, because that was one simple thing. Just let her know her son is dead. You know, that closure. I couldn't give it to her. And it was so hard that I became even more insistent that I was going to find him. I started searching even harder, and we found the lead. And in no time, I found myself in Sweden, searching for a man I never met. I don't even know how he looks like. The only trace of his whereabouts was a city in Europe 45 years earlier. And the only trace of his appearances was a black and white Torah picture that he took on his prom or graduation day or something like that when he was 18. So I ended up going to Europe, chasing after any trace. And we went to see a couple of potentials, but there was one potential that sounded real. And I started pursuing it harder and harder. We talked to the people that lived in the building and we banged on the door with no hope of anybody answering. I had numerous attempts and I explained them in details in the memoir. Some of them were outlandish. Some of them were, you know, standard pursuits. But I ended up getting him to open up the door after maybe 6 days of pursuing him and getting the equivalent of 911 emergencies to intervene. We ended up embracing on the front door. Myself, and maybe he was the past that was lost, but also my future had I not done this step. Because of the broken child that I have is the same broken child he had. So after we embraced and I sat down in his apartment for 3 days and nights, we had no sleep. Maybe we napped every now and then, but it took him 3 days to explain to me what happened to him. So if I landed in Sweden looking for like a broken man or a lost man, I left out, you know, finding and saying goodbye to a hero. That's for sure. And I was very proud of him. And I'm hoping that that would have put a closure to my grandmother's spirit. Hopefully she's relaxed and relieved.
1: I believe that fully. And how you describe that in the memoir is so moving and so emotional, that your uncle's sacrifice and your grandmother's sacrifice, but her also just kind of unwavering belief that he was still alive somewhere. And how she understood, you know, as painful as it was, why he couldn't be in touch with his family anymore. I have to think that she passed, Allah yarhamha, with the belief that you were going to make good on your promise, even though maybe you didn't believe it yourself at the time, yes. but you did. We just have maybe, you know, 10 minutes left, but I wanted you to actually read from your memoir. There are so many incredible stories that, you know, that we've talked about already, but I was wondering if you can read from the chapter entitled Intifada Tensions.
0: It's a good chapter, Intifada Tensions. So that was in the city of Tulkarem in 1988. So that was the beginning of the Intifada. And that was probably my first year of school when I was a little kid. The barley had been harvested in the field behind our house. And my two older brothers and I were playing soccer on the flattened surface. We'd gathered with our neighbors, Fuad and Bahir, who were both older than me. Bahir had just finished high school and was about to leave for the U.S. to attend university. The older boys were often annoyed by me trying to join them, since in their eyes, I was still a baby. But I didn't care. I had no desire to join my younger siblings. Toy cars and dolls held no interest for me. Besides, the older kids knew things, secrets that I could learn. In the distance, we watched a patrolling armored vehicle enter the Tulkarem refugee camp's main road. We could hear the thunk of rocks hitting the thick metal plating, and soon it was in pursuit of the youths. Soldiers firing off rounds and hurling canisters of tear gas from their vantage point. Most of the refugees scattered, but to our horror, a few ran towards the field where we were playing. Out in the open, they were an easier target for the vehicles to follow. And as luck would have it, we were standing directly in their path. We sprinted for home. The house my dad had built between the olive orchards was secluded, at least a quarter mile away from the nearest home. This idyllic peace was once the envy of our friends. But when the Intifada started, living in a house far from the city became a curse. Yes, it was a very big curse. I can attest to that. Escalation started at night between the trees in the orchards. And some nights, the soldiers would clash with the resistance youth in and around our property. My nights were filled with sounds of yelling, shooting, and soldiers' boots stamping past the windows. On occasions, rounds would slam into the thick outer walls. On bad days, when the firing would escalate, I would spend most of the night under my bed, terrified of passing before a window. When the sounds of war eventually died down, I'd climb back into a bed, hoping my brothers hadn't noticed my cowardice. I probably spent more nights under the bed than over the bed, especially the first year of Intifada. That day, as our precious soccer ball lay abandoned in the field, the back and forth between occupation soldiers and the youth kept going through the afternoon, and it only intensified as darkness fell. I lay in my usual spot on the floor under the bed, wishing I wasn't such a baby. I was fast asleep against the cold floorboards when the sound of banging at the door woken me. The first rays of sunlight were peeking through the window, and I knew my family would still be asleep. I found them gathered in the living room, facing the door as it shook on its hinges from the force of the pounding. Mom gathered us up with her as Dad went to slide the bolt open with shaking hands. A unit of military infantry stormed inside. There must have been over a dozen of them. To a boy like me, they seemed so tall, giants, as they towered over my father. They were angry, machine guns hoisted, fingers on the triggers. I despised their army green outfits. The sound of their communication unit was still ringing in my ears, shouting back and forth in Hebrew, a foreign language that I didn't understand. It sounded harsh and alien to my ears. They split up, half lining us up by the wall in the living room and frisking us while the rest searched the house. My younger siblings were crying loudly, but I kept quiet, following the lead of my older brothers. They opened closets and drawers and threw everything within on the floor. They kicked doors open, breaking locks. To my surprise, my father spoke to them in Hebrew, asking what it was they were searching for. They told him that they were looking for a few guys who'd thrown stones at them earlier. These rebels had run toward our house. My dad assured the soldiers that there was no one else in the building but the family members. After stripping the house and finding nothing, they lounged on the furniture and ordered my parents to make them breakfast. My parents got to work immediately, while one of the soldiers stood in the doorway with his gun pointed at them. Me and my younger siblings hovered in the kitchen, but my two older brothers were forced to keep standing against the wall in the living room. As much as I wanted to emulate the older boys, I was relieved that I was permitted to stay close to my mother. Once breakfast was ready, they made my father taste every plate to ensure it wasn't poisoned before they began to eat. Later, they locked us in one room and spent a couple of hours on the rooftop of the house, observing the surroundings. After what seemed like an eternity, they left. "I'm not sending you guys to school today," she announced that morning. My two older brothers objected to her suggestion immediately and began arguing that not sending us to school wouldn't prevent bad things from happening. After a 10-minute argument, our parents caved. The truth was, we weren't that much safer at home anyway. As my father simmered with frustration and humiliation, I continued to master my ability to bottle up emotions. Up until that time, I had been the spoiled young son, prone to emotional outbursts. Now, I withdrew, and I was not the only one. My father became more serious and more nervous, and he started to show less affection towards us. He withdrew, spending more time in silent isolation, and began to act in ways we had never seen before. If he heard noises coming from outside, day or night, he would walk right up to the window to try to identify the source. At the time, his moodiness confused me. But now that I have a family of my own, I can relate to those feelings of vulnerability and helplessness. How would it feel to be responsible for protecting your family while aware that should a threat arise, there was very little you could do? If anything, having a man in the house probably made us greater target in the eyes of the enemy, a greater threat. As my father withdrew, my mother became even more protective. Playdates and adventures became a thing of the past. Even visiting Grandma Jamila, my favorite person in the world, was a rare treat. As the demonstrations, chases, shootings, beatings, and terror continued, we started to witness fellow students being arrested, shot, and injured. It didn't even feel out of the norm anymore. It was just our lives. We didn't have any reference point for a better life other than the stories our elders would tell us about how life was good for them when they lived by the Mediterranean Sea before the occupation. Back when they lived in cities like Jaffa, Akko, and other cities that had become major Israeli cities, our people were not permitted to visit those areas without applying for a permission card. The same cities that our elderly weren't allowed to return to, though they still carry the keys to their homes and shops around their necks as a reminder of the rights that had been taken from them. So many would die believing that one day their families would return to claim what had once been theirs. For us, the new generation, those were empty dreams. Though as it was, there was little to gain from the past. Instead, we had to fight to preserve the little we had left. Resisting the occupation was the only option. As a young kid, we knew nothing about the Anti-Defamation League, ADL, and its influence on the political and social fabric of America. We knew nothing about the Zionist lobby in Washington. We knew nothing about the American-Israeli Public Affairs Committee, AIPAC, group that lobbies pro-Israel policies. It was a major donor and influencer in electing politicians and Congress members, sometimes influencing even the President of the United States. We didn't know that the U.S., a country that was 7,000 miles away from Palestine, was supporting those who took our land with almost $4 billion annually. We didn't know that every taxpayer in the strongest economy in the world, wittingly or unwittingly, was contributing to the funding of the IOF, whose mission was to annihilate an uprising of people who had decided to stand in the face of oppression and apartheid. We knew none of that. We only knew that there was a colonial displacement settler invader and that our job was to resist. This resistance came with a high price, and the worst was yet to come.
1: Mohamed Al-Sayed, the author of the memoir Scars and Medals, out now from Iskra Books. Mohamed, thank you so much for being with us. Mabruk, thank you, and congratulations on this book. We hope to have you back on the Electronic Intifada very soon. Thank you so much.
2: Thank you for having me. I appreciate you.
1: That was author Mohamed Al-Sayed. Thank you for tuning into Electronic Intifada Radio. I'm Nora Barrows-Friedman. 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
2: Hello, this is Larry Stromberg, SCI Phoenix in Pennsylvania. This is my poem entitled, Trial by Fire. Trial by fire. Battle-born and torn, surviving chaos and beyond some. It's trial by fire. It's blazing. Dark days and nights, still standing amongst the steel prison of life as the fire burns. Still shining through in battle as the fire burns. Maybe we're more stronger than we think. Never giving up to the very end, even as the blaze continues. Because there's a blessing that awaits at our feet. And in the end, the flame ends, and peace is the final conqueror. This is Larry Stromberg, SCI Phoenix. That was my home, Trial by Fire. Thank you so much.
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2: Hi, this is Larry Stromberg, SCI Phoenix in Pennsylvania. Today I'm going to quote my poem entitled, Guilt. Have mercy upon me, O God, according to thy loving kindness and thy tender mercy. Psalm 51:1. Guilt. It pressures the heart, invades the brain, drags the soul. Guilt is carried within. It tries to control one's outside world. It punishes like a hurricane. The guilty trauma that consumes. Only in the spiritual can guilt be understood, healed, and conquered. Whether incarcerated by the concrete prison walls of crimes against society, or imprisoned in the frenzied mind of shame, loss, sorrow, and heavy regret. A spiritual life can set the guilty heart free. Otherwise, guilt will eat away like a cancer. So find freedom. Accept forgiveness. Forgive oneself. Be free from within in the forgiven way. From the guilt. From all the heavy guilt. This is Larry Stromberg at SCI Phoenix in Pennsylvania. Thank you so much. Signing off.
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4: This is part one of Invasion of the Mind and Body Snatchers by General Divine Minister Sen Q Eel, Almighty Black Peace Stone Nation, El Rukin Tribe. California prisons have launched a diabolical attack of subterfuge, trickery, and entrapment on both prisoners and people on the streets. For many years now, the Investigative Service Unit, ISU, has been issuing and distributing illegal cell phones to the prison population through its network of paid snitches who have effectively become undercover cops. As these cell phones all contain surveillance and monitoring chips, as well as a high-tech infiltration virus that electronically invades the phones of everyone the prisoner calls and gathers and downloads all of their personal information and contacts into the prison database. And it functions just like the AIDS virus because it then spreads into the phones of everyone that they call with unlimited tentacles and arteries. However, the prisoner has no idea that he is under electronic surveillance and thinks he is doing something slick beyond the knowledge and control of the prison guards. As a result, all gang operations, drug activity, orders for hits, and prison connections are all monitored and controlled and manipulated by prison guard intelligence squads. And all information gathered from people on the streets through their high-tech infiltration virus is in turn shared and coordinated with police departments, DEA, ATF, and FBI nationwide. all based upon information gathered by the entrapment and electronic surveillance of prisoners and their outside contacts without a warrant, opening the door for secret indictments, warrants, raids, and arrests that will then add hundreds of new occupants to the already overcrowded California prison system and create hundreds of new police informants who have been flipped in an effort to save themselves from long prison terms. Therefore, it is absolutely true when they say loose lips sink ships. Prisons are now ran by snitches, paid informants, drug addicts, and slave sellouts. The days of the political prisoners, the straight gangsters, and the street players with the code of ethics, code of principles, and code of conduct are all gone. I am the last of a dying breed. Knowledge of this conspiracy was released from the confidential record section in my central file during the evidence discovery proceedings for a murder case that I caught while in Folsom Prison. This concludes Invasion of the Mind and Body Snatchers. Thank you.
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5: Join the PACT movement. Preparing for the 2027 Texas legislative session, focusing on parole reform and earned credit opportunities, PACT, which is the Parole Advocacy Coalition of Texas, and the TPA, Texas Prisons Alliance, are campaigning. Join the campaign now. The goal is to help build a system where progress matters and where people have a real opportunity to work toward earlier release consideration. PACT is presenting a bill that will focus on creating more meaningful ways for incarcerated people to earn credit for positive behavior, work, education, program and rehabilitation, and personal growth. The work being developed through the Parole Advocacy Coalition of Texas is a coalition space focused on legislative strategy, research, and policy development. As of now, PACT does not have a confirmed bill sponsor. That means there is not a specific Texas House or Senate member officially committed to filing the bill. PACT is working hard along the Texas Prisons Alliance on the next steps of drafting bill language, identifying possible lawmakers, and building relationships before the 2027 session begins. We need a Texas state representative or a Texas state senator to get involved. We need to rally troops of support and sponsors for the Parole Advocacy Coalition of Texas. To join the movement, visit the TPA at TexasPrisonsAlliance.org. Communicating from the barriers of solitary confinement, this is female-to-male transgender Vanden Gully for Prison Radio.
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6: Hello, this is Mr. Eddie Treadwell calling from Michigan Department of Corrections. One voice. One story, one mic. I look at, we all have, as individuals, have stories to tell. And most people's stories that I have come in contact with in prison have traumatic stories. They have, you know, it's crime and violence and pain is involved, right? And most people that's incarcerated, people always look at them as being the ones, the perpetrators of crime. But never once do they really look at them as being victims, you know, because they're in prison. They was convicted of a crime. But yet and still, because you was convicted of a crime, don't limit you or hinder you from being a victim of crime. So I look at myself as being a victim of crime because my brother was robbed and killed in broad daylight on my front porch as they tried to rob and kill me at a later date. You know, so hopefully that I don't revenge or seek to revenge my brother's death. So I end up getting attacked and end up defending myself and end up killing one of the individuals, the perpetrators. So now I've been here 36 years later as being a victim of crime. I don't look at myself as a victim of crime. I look at myself as another fallen individual who was raised in the ghetto and was caught up by an unjust system that sent me to prison for 50 years. through that time in prison, I haven't considered myself as being a victim. I considered myself as an individual who must find a way to make his life have some relevance.

0: from you don't get paid for it. You know, I say my reward comes from within. You know, say Christ blesses the pure in heart, for we love and we don't demand love back in return. Isn't it better to give than to receive? So the acts of charity and giving of yourself bring your life a sense of joy and meaning. So my life is not just, I'm just idly existing in prison. I have things to do. I have people to help. I see the joy and happiness on people's face for achieving and accomplishing various different things inside the MDOC. You know, as we work to get out of prison, the ultimate goal is to get out so you can get back to your loved ones or create a family or whatnot. But in the meantime, between time, we have to do something now. Not tomorrow, not next week. We have to do something now. This gives me a sense of importance, a sense of purpose for my existence, and so on and so forth. Other people may not understand that. The judge don't understand that. They don't care about that. The parole board don't understand that. They don't care nothing about that. You locked up. You committed a crime. No matter about circumstances or any mitigating factor dealing with your case, you committed a crime or found guilty. So they feel it's their duty to give you the stiffest sentence possible by law. You know, and we end up in prison, you know, with no real rehabilitative type of programs or nothing available to try to help elevate and transform individuals. It just simply to incapacitate you and lock you up so you don't commit, be able to commit another crime against society, you know. And it's a blessing to have such programs and stations like this where we can talk and express ourselves and try to find a sense of purpose and reason to live it and let others hear and understand the plight that we go through in prison. You know, so with that, I'm going to leave you as I can in peace, and I hope to be able to continue to share my thoughts and ideas with the public. Have a wonderful day. This is Mr. Eddie Treadwell from Michigan Department of Corrections. Thank you.
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2: Why government is like herpes, June 18th, 2026. Protests recently in a New Jersey ICE detention center are no surprise. Even less of a surprise is the reasoning, deplorable, inhumane conditions being reported, followed by the clear and obvious attempts to prevent any legitimate investigation by the citizens whose taxes pay the cost of ICE and all prisons. This is, of course, followed by the obligatory claims of some or all prison administrators that their prisons are completely up to standards. This is followed by the eventual truth. The prison in question is a death trap and staffed by very bad people. This is how it always goes. For those who have not seen the documentary, The Alabama Solution, go see it. The same conditions are being reported in New Jersey and almost all prisons, followed by the same old false statements by state and prison officials that everything is just swell. This has been going on for decades, by the way, and it is safe to say that the blind eyes turned away by citizens from the horrors of both state and federal prisons is how we've come to this point. The same can be said, quite frankly, about every single failed aspect of our system. Goon squad police and federal agents, corrupt prosecutors and judges, illegitimate courts, all feeding death trap prisons that mimic the same model, now centuries old. I'd like to point out that in the May issue of Prison Legal News, published by the HumanRightsDefenseCenter.org, had an updated prison policy initiative report, which was one of the stories that they had. That update debunked every myth about prisons and in the process exposed most politicians and many media reporters such as those at News Nation as blatantly lying to the public about the value and efficacy of prisons. The short summary, as I previously reported, prisons are bad, they do not work, and they cause most of the problems they claim to solve. By the way, all data points to those facts and also shows that prisons make society less safe. One more little tidbit, as I previously reported, the National Crime Commission stated exactly the same data with only minor variances 53 years ago. So protesting ICE facilities is a start, but it needs to be escalated. It needs to be at every U.S. prison, but especially those in the most problematic states, such as Alabama, Texas, Virginia, and a few others. It needs to be with the understanding that government, now more obviously seen as despotic and tyrannical, will do all it can to hide the truth and punish you for discovering the truth. Historically, isn't that what governments do best? Governments are like herpes. They show up at the worst, inopportune times, and just the sight of them ruins the mood. Then they itch and burn for a short time longer before sliding back out of sight until the next time they show up to no good purpose. My name is David Anarelli. You can find me at substack.com at David Anarelli, Instagram at David Anarelli, David_Anarelli, pardon me, and you can Google me for tons more. Thank you very much.
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2: Ruminations, recorded June 15th, 2026. It is not enough just to survive great adversities. We must also share what we have learned in the process so that we may prevent a recurrence. Otherwise, we only widen the scope of the adversities, creating a singularity into which ever more lives will tumble. In adverse circumstances, every creature becomes something else, evolving or devolving. What makes us human is that we know what we once were, and let us hope we remember how to change back. Currently, and purely as a theory that no other can compare with, all people should be enabled to be disinterested, trained to be rulers, not of others, but each of their own self. This is liberty, raw and unfettered by trite politics, not swayed by greed or avarice, nor other follies of the despot. Anarchistic? It is the most high ideal of those who dare to call themselves civilized. It is also, therefore, among the greatest fears, the bane of all those invested in government of any kind, or financial institutions, or the slowly blossoming technocratic fiefdoms. Parasites who feed on the servitude of humanity, quietly and only barely noticed. Some are driven by greed to gain wealth by any and all ways, and those with the most wealth tend to covet twice as much. Such powerful peoples will always bring down nations. An empire built on power cannot attract the affections and loyalty that people bestow willingly on a regime of ideas and beauty, which itself would never be imperial. Is the foundation stone of all morality not the regard for all human rights? Know this, then, that it has crumbled and fallen away. Sooner or later, if the activity of the mind is restricted anywhere, it will cease to function, even where it is allowed to be free. My name is David Anarelli. You can find me on Substack.com at David Anarelli, Instagram David_Anarelli, and Google me for lots and lots more. Thank you very much.
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5: It's one of the most recognizable songs in America, first penned as a poem by Catherine Lee Bates in 1893 and later published to commemorate the 4th of July. While traveling by train, Catherine was awestruck by the amber waves of grain and the purple mountain majesties. America the Beautiful has since become one of their most beloved patriotic songs. It's a good story, one about a revolution and a hard-fought declaration of independence. But Indigenous storytellers like Brad Benoa say their stories are left out of July 4th celebrations, and the filmmaker wants America to face its reckoning.
6: We like to tell stories about ourselves that make us feel good. California wants to tell a story about itself that makes you feel patriotic. It makes you feel like, oh, I'm so grateful to be American and Californian, and here's the beautiful stories that I can sort of rally behind. I think the Indigenous perspective is missing because it's hard history to reckon with.
5: Brad created People of the West, a docuseries that tells the true story of California. The West Coast state was once home to over 100 tribes, including the Luceño. That's what the Spanish called them. But to Brad and his people, they were the Payam-Kawicham, meaning people of the West. He says if Americans took a hard look at their history, it could lead to a true celebration.
6: While some people might be inclined to celebrate blindly this celebration of our 250th anniversary, I think it's more important now than ever to look at it critically.
5: And maybe that will lead to a better future for everyone.
6: Anything that we want to do in the future, if that can come from an informed place where we know the truth and we're making decisions based off the truth, we'll build a better tomorrow.
5: Dante Anine Bujou, hello and welcome. This is Unreserved. I'm Rosanna Deerchild.
7: So most of the time when people talk about the Declaration of Independence and the founding of the United States, they sort of skip over the native part, right? Like we've just been written out of the story of America. But without us, you actually don't know what happened.
5: Cherokee journalist Rebecca Nagel is writing Native people back into American history. First America is a podcast tour across the U.S. Rebecca's first stop, learning what, quote, merciless Indian savages has to do with the Declaration of Independence.
7: According to our founding document, you know, one of the most famous documents in all of human history, the thing that the founders were most upset about was Native Americans.
5: Plus, People of the West is a docuseries that filmmaker Brad Benoa says invites Americans to heal their hard history.
6: America can be a great thing if it can learn from its mistakes and if it can pivot from where we're at right now and being so divisive to being more of a peacemaker and a healer of these hard histories.
5: Today, from sea to shining sea, the true story of Indigenous history in America. July 4th will be a little more jubilant in America. This year marks 250 years since the signing of the Declaration of Independence. You might recall how it goes. We hold these truths to be self-evident, that all men are created equal, that they are endowed by their Creator with certain unalienable rights, that among these are life, liberty, and the pursuit of happiness. But go further down the document, and what you find might shock you. Rebecca Nagel says most Americans don't know the true story of how the United States came to be an independent nation. And so she spent the last year traveling to historic sites across the U.S. to tell it from an indigenous perspective. Rebecca is a citizen of the Cherokee Nation and the journalist behind a new podcast called First America. Rebecca, welcome to Unreserved.
7: Thank you so much for having me. I'm excited to talk to you.
5: As am I. So, you know, some of our listeners across, you know, Canada, outside of the U.S., may not know a lot about American history. Can you explain what is the Declaration of Independence?
7: Yeah, so the Declaration of Independence is kind of has this mythical status in the United States as our founding document. People have maybe heard quotes from the Declaration of Independence like "all men are created equal" or "life, liberty, and the pursuit of happiness." And so it's this really kind of beautiful preamble that sort of sets up the founding values and vision of America that a lot of people in the United States still sort of hold out as the vision document. The background is that we're at war with England. So the Revolutionary War has actually already started when the founders sit down to write this out. And the document kind of has two purposes. It's kind of one way to justify on a world stage why the colonies are rebelling against the crown. But it's also a rallying cry for just the citizens of the colonies. You know, to win this war, the founding fathers need regular people to pick up a gun, you know, and fight British soldiers. And so when you read the document, the way it's actually formatted is this long list of grievances against George III, who is the King of England, and everything that he has done wrong and every way that he has wronged the colonies. I actually, like, one of the ways that I think about the Declaration of Independence is kind of like a breakup letter, sort of like that point, at least, like, if the breakup is bad, right, where you tell the other person, like, everything that is wrong with them. And so that's kind of what the founding fathers of America are doing in the Declaration of Independence. So after, you know, they pontificate about these Enlightenment ideals of, you know, the consent of the governed and, you know, what democracy should look like, they just kind of get into a laundry list of complaints.
5: Yeah. And what does the Declaration of Independence specifically say about the relationship between Indigenous peoples and settlers 250 years ago?
7: Well, that's what's really interesting. So most of the time when people talk about the Declaration of Independence and the founding of the United States, they sort of skip over the native part, right? Like we've just been written out of the story of America. But without us, you actually don't know what happened. And so going back to that list of grievances, there are a lot of historians that think that that list has an order and that basically it's climactic, right? Like, so the last grievance, the last complaint is the thing that our founders were most angry about. And that last complaint contains a racial slur. It calls Indigenous people merciless Indian savages. And so, you know, according to our founding document, you know, one of the most famous documents in all of human history, the thing that the founders were most upset about was Native Americans, you know, and I don't know how much people in Canada are familiar with this, but like the popular story of the revolution is sort of taxation and representation, right? That the King of England was taxing the colonies. We didn't have representation in Parliament, and this was unjust. But when you read the Declaration, that's actually not the main reason. And there's actually a lot of history behind why that complaint is there in the first place.
5: And why would it be left out? Why is that something that they, as you said, skip over? If that's their biggest complaint, you'd think that that would, you know, kind of move up in the little celebration line there.
7: Yeah, right. I mean, I think there's a certain version of the story as Americans that we want to tell, right? And so we want to tell this version of the story where England is the bad guy, we're the good guy. You know, it's kind of David standing up to Goliath. We're the little guy, but we were brave and we loved freedom and liberty and justice. And those were the things that we fought for. And the American Revolution was also a fight over who would control the continent of North America. And so one of the big things that the colonists wanted was land, was more indigenous land. And for a lot of reasons, but the main one is that basically England had been at war a lot. War is really expensive. Indigenous nations were organized and fighting back against expansion. England didn't want another expensive war with indigenous nations. And so the crown was basically telling colonists, no, you can't have more indigenous land. And what that looked like was this order from the king. It was kind of like a royal proclamation, but basically he said, colonists, you can't move west past the Appalachian Mountains. You can't move west past that mountain range. And that angered the colonists so much that actually a backcountry militia attacked British troops, fired guns on British troops who were going to trade and talk with tribes. And so, you know, we sort of teach the revolution again as being about taxation, representation, liberty, all of these things. But the first time colonists are firing guns at British troops, I think you could argue in some ways the first shots of the American Revolution weren't fired over any of those things, but were fired over native land.
8: Mm-hmm. And of course, what you're saying is that the term merciless Indian savage is not associated with a good guy image so much.
7: Yeah. I mean, to say that like one of the things that united the colonists in their fight against England was racial hostility towards indigenous people. That's like very different origin story than the story of all men are created equal.
8: Mm-hmm. Ironic. In fact, right?
7: Yeah.
8: What types of historic sites did you visit for this podcast?
7: Oh, that's a great question. One thing I should mention too is that we created the podcast in collaboration with some really amazing Indigenous scholars and historians who really kind of guided our thinking. So all this stuff I've been sharing about the real reason for the American Revolution, I learned from a scholar named Ned Blackhawk, who's Western Shoshone. We also talked to Nick Estes, who's a citizen of the Lower Brule Sioux tribe. Phil Deloria, who's Dakota descent, and Maggie Blackhawk, who is Ojibwe. And I just can't stress enough how amazing their scholarship is. But yeah, we went to a bunch of different places. So we went to Fort Snelling in Minneapolis. We went to the Boston Tea Party Ships and Museum and watched a historical reenactment of the Boston Tea Party. We spent actually a lot of time in Ohio talking about some of the early expansion and wars that happened in the early years of the Republic. I visited the town where actually my Cherokee family lived the summer that the Declaration of Independence was signed, where my family was living in 1776. And during the war, colonial militias actually burned their town to the ground and they became refugees. And so, yeah, we went all over the country to kind of visit different people and also report from those places and tell a more accurate and honestly just the true story of our country's founding.
8: Mm. Was there a site that impacted you the most, perhaps the village where your ancestors lived? What was that like?
7: Yeah. I mean, it was really powerful. I mean, I think what struck me being there is just how beautiful it is. So we, like a lot of Indigenous nations, but we often built villages or towns next to water, next to rivers. And so this town called Hiawassee is next to a river that still carries that name, Hiawassee, but from the town center. So it's kind of in a floodplain, kind of a river plain, but from the town center, I mean, you're right there, the Appalachian Mountains, and they kind of just rise up in a way that's really beautiful. And so you can just kind of imagine what it would have been like to live there. The other visit that was really powerful, we spent a lot of time with the Miamia Nation or the Miama tribe in Ohio and Indiana, the first big war that the U.S. fights is over Miamia land. And to hear about how strongly and honestly, in many ways, effectively, their tribe resisted U.S. expansion. Obviously, eventually the U.S. did expand. But to hear those stories of Native resistance was for me really moving and inspiring.
8: Yeah. So after all the conversations that you've had over the last year, how much would you say the average American knows about the history of Native Americans in America?
7: Oh, I would say very little. Yeah, no, I would say next to nothing. Yeah, I mean, I think that there's a sense that Indigenous people were here first. I think most Americans know that. I think that the average American thinks that what happens to Native people was wrong, right? That it was bad. But it's sort of treated like this tragic, distant chapter of the American story. It's one of those things where, you know, it happened a really, really long time ago. And, you know, it's really bad that our government did that, but it was a long time ago. And I think most people really don't think that that history affects them. But how our government treated Native Americans became a blueprint, and it became a blueprint that our government used over and over again. And so, like one example that we talk about in the podcast is during World War II, when our government wanted to incarcerate Japanese Americans, they actually worked with the Bureau of Indian Affairs to figure out how to do that, because the Bureau of Indian Affairs had experience detaining families and detaining people. And so when our government wanted to build a concentration camp during World War II, it looked very purposely to what it had done to Native Americans. And that happens over and over again in our history. And the way I think about this history is that it's almost like it built these fault lines in American democracy. It sort of maps out these fault lines in our government. And I think we're living through a political moment where those fault lines are actually opening up. And so for me, the big argument isn't you should know this history because history is important. The big argument is you should know this history because actually without it, you don't understand what's happening today. Mm. You know, I keep hearing people go to, you know, with the fear of the rise of authoritarianism in the United States, I keep hearing people look to other countries, right? Look to Nazi Germany or Putin's Russia to try to understand, you know, how does authoritarianism exist? How does it take hold? Where does it come from? And we don't actually have to look outside of the United States to learn those lessons. And if we want to understand authoritarianism in the United States, we need to understand the root. And I would argue that that root is what our government did to Native Americans. Mm. You know, rounding people up and putting them in a concentration camp isn't how democracies govern. And our government did that over and over and over again. And if we think that our government can do those things and that it would never affect anyone but Native Americans, I think we're all kidding ourselves.
8: And are still doing it, quite frankly.
7: Yeah.
8: Because, you know, while this is a history podcast, you also reference current events like the Capitol riots on January 6th and last year's shooting of Renee Good by ICE agents in Minneapolis. Why are current events like that important in this history podcast?
7: The story of why we talked about Renee Good is actually this almost wild coincidence, but coincidence feels so light for how heavy the content is. But we were actually visiting a historic site in Minneapolis called Fort Snelling with a historian named Nick Estes. And during the Dakota Wars, Fort Snelling was a concentration camp where Dakota people were kept. And that concentration camp was actually just one measure of this entire effort to basically force all Dakota people out of the state of Minnesota. There were mass executions, there were death marches, there were bounties placed on Indigenous heads. People who didn't leave were literally hunted to the ends of the earth, right? And so we're at Fort Snelling, and we're in the car, and Nick gets a call from his wife that ICE had just shot and killed someone. And so we were actually there the day that ICE shot and killed Renee Good. And the next morning, I was back at Fort Snelling, but I wasn't there to tour a historic site. I was actually there to document a protest. And there was a protest happening at the Fort Snelling campus because it's where ICE is headquartered in Minneapolis today. And ICE is there because it's still federal land. And it's federal land because it was once a military reservation. And so there's this way that the history echoes, right? Where, you know, the same thing detaining people is happening in the same place, Fort Snelling. But it's even deeper than that, because the reason why it's happening there legally goes back to what our country did to Native Americans in more ways than one. And so that's really what we're trying to lay out for listeners.
8: Mm-hmm. Well, it's a really excellent podcast. And finally, Rebecca, what do you hope listeners, you know, will take away from First America besides a much needed history lesson?
7: Yeah, I mean, I think that we're at a really critical moment politically in the United States. And I think a lot of people are looking around for an answer to a big question, which is how did we get here? Like, how is this happening in the United States? How did we get here? And a lot of the explanations that I've heard, you know, that it's, we're seeing this rise in authoritarianism because of, you know, the YouTube algorithms, or men are lonely, you know, or the economy. To me, all those reasons feel almost kind of too shallow or inadequate. And I really believe that the root of our current political crisis is in our history, and is in the history of what our country did to Native Americans. And I think if we don't try and pull this political trend out at the root, it'll be kind of like chopping off the head of a weed. It'll only grow back stronger. Yeah. And so I think that my main thing that I hope that listeners come away with is an understanding of how we got here as a country, because I think without that, we'll never find our way out.
8: Rebecca, thank you so much for your time today.
7: Yeah, thank you so much for having me.
8: Rebecca Nagel is a citizen of the Cherokee Nation. She is a journalist and the host of a new podcast called First America. This is Unreserved on CBC Radio 1, Sirius XM, U.S. Public Radio, and Native Voice 1. I'm Rosanna Deerchild. Today, the true story of America, how Indigenous creatives are revealing their side of history. Still ahead. Imagine having to build a model of one of the most traumatic pieces of your history with sugar cubes. As a child, Brad Manoa had to do just that. In California, Spanish missions date back to the 18th century, and the classroom project that helped tell that piece of history became one of his inspirations.
6: One of the big projects that you do in fourth grade is to build a diorama of a mission, and usually you do out of sugar cubes. So in my case, I made a sugar cube diorama of a mission, and it was meant to sort of celebrate that era of time and kind of romanticize it. And I read an article recently that said, literally, they sugarcoated that part of history with these sugar cubes. We knew that that wasn't the true, complete history of California, but that's not what was taught in the schools.
8: Brad Manoa on the new docuseries, People of the West. Taking us there, new music from Shawnee Kish. Coming off her first full-length album, Ride at Dawn carries on themes of sexual identity and the reclamation of Shawnee's Haudenosaunee heritage. She says this song is an anthem to bring people together at a time when the world seems more divisive than ever. This is Shawnee Kish with her latest single, Ride at Dawn.

0: That is Shawnee Kish with Ride at Dawn. The United States of America spans thousands of kilometers across the Western Hemisphere. Roughly the size of the entire continent of Europe, every territory holds its own culture, history, and stories. Yet we rarely hear from those who have lived on those territories since time immemorial. What we currently call California was once home to hundreds of tribes, and a new docuseries aims to bring those voices forward to tell the true story of America. Brad Manoa is the creator and producer of People of the West. He's a member of the Toshavo clan of the Pechanga Band of Indians in Temecula, California. Brad, welcome to Unreserved.
1: Zana, it's a pleasure to be here, and thank you for having me. Really appreciate this platform.
0: It's a beautiful series, but sometimes difficult to watch because, you know, these are true histories of indigenous nations across Turtle Island. Why did you want to make this series?
1: Yeah, so, in California, they teach California history in fourth grade. And when I was coming up in fourth grade, that was at a time where one of the big projects that you do in fourth grade is to build a diorama of a mission. And usually you do out of sugar cubes. So in my case, I made a sugar cube diorama of a mission. And it was meant to sort of celebrate that era of time and kind of romanticize it. And I read an article recently that said literally they sugarcoated that part of history with these sugar cubes. We knew that that wasn't the true complete history of California, but that's not what was taught in the schools. But years later, my wife and I, we have six children, and they were coming up through the same school system and being taught the same romanticized, idyllic, whitewashed version of history, not the true version. My oldest daughter was taken on a field trip to our local mission. And on that field trip, as this fun activity, they had them all make adobe bricks as to give them a keepsake and something fun to do. And for us, that's akin to like slave labor, forced labor. And to have Native kids taken to a mission and being made to do that same labor that their ancestors were forced to, that if they try to run away, they were tortured or killed. There's something out of an alignment here. And I had read a book recently at that time by Deborah Miranda called Bad Indians, where she equates missions in California to plantations in the South and concentration camps in Nazi Germany. And I was just thinking, what would the outrage be if we were taking kids in the South to plantations to pick cotton as this fun activity? You know, it would be, there would be terrible outrage. But in California, nobody seemed to mind. And my second child, he was taken to a gold mining camp where they dressed him up like 49ers and they taught all about how brave and adventurous the settlers were that came to California during the gold rush, with zero mention of the apocalyptic nature of that event for the Native people. But the most outrageous was my youngest son. This is just a couple years ago. He had this traveling assembly come to his school, which is just a mile or so from our reservation in Temecula. And they had all these kids play different people in California history in this sort of assembly. And so at a 3.5-hour assembly, there was a 2-minute portion where they taught the Native history before European contact. And he brought this darker skinned girl up who was not Native, and he put beads on her and he started playing flute music. And then he taught her to pantomime that she was rowing a canoe. And so she's up there doing that. That's the scene. And then the educator sort of went into this like movie trailer voice and was like, long ago in California, before Europeans made contact, there were Native people on this land. And he started talking about how they hunted and gathered and the life before European contact. But it was only a couple minutes. The next guest was Junipero Serra, who was one of the missionaries that founded all these missions up and down California. And then he turned into like a super fan of this guy. He was geeking out and asking him questions as if he was a celebrity. And he spent about 10 to 15 minutes on him alone. And then he turned to the girl who played the Native girl and he said to her, and at one point you tried to burn his mission down. Now, what do you have to say for yourself? And then the whole class started booing. And then the girl shrugged her shoulders and said, I don't know. And the teacher was like, that's not very nice, is it? And that was my son's educational experience about the indigenous perspective, the native history of California. And I was just like, something is grossly out of alignment here. And at that point in time, I started reading all these books, Bad Indians, We Are the Land, California, a Slave State, Murder State, An American Genocide, just trying to get my hands on everything I could about California history and what happened here, but from the native perspective. And then I realized, man, it's a lot to ask anybody, no matter what your attention span is, to wade through these thick, academic, heavy books. And I thought the way to communicate this should be through some kind of premium, prestigious media series that takes you through it all, but not in like a boring, you know, we can't have people watch it and get heavy-eyed and start to snooze. It has to be compelling and grip them, you know, from beginning to end. So that's how it all came about.
0: So as you were, you know, building these sugar cube histories, how do you think, you know, that translated into Californians understanding their history and that history that's missing? What do they think happened?
1: It's funny you say that, because before we got funding for this series, I was a fellow of the Native American Media Alliance, and they gave us the opportunity to pitch our series to multiple studio heads and executives. And in one of those pitches, I went through my whole spiel, and the executive at the end, she stopped me and said, I have to apologize. I was born and raised in California, and I came up through the California education system, and I didn't even know there were natives in California. That tells you right there, in a nutshell, of how important these stories are. She didn't even know we existed. All of her media representation for natives came from the East, from our beautiful relatives to the East. But through Hollywood and stereotypes and Westerns and stuff, she didn't even know there were natives in California. And then it trickles into actual real life policy. And in these efforts that we have to defend sacred places, for example, our tribe went through this crazy, terrible land use battle. And this mining company, Granite Construction, wanted to mine one of our most sacred mountains, like our Garden of Eden, the place where we believe the first funeral in history ever happened. They wanted to mine that mountain for aggregate, not even for our community, but to send to San Diego. And we tried to testify at these hearings, this mountain is sacred to us. And we even told our creation story publicly for the first time ever. And their response was to hire a non-native expert from out of state who never spoke to the tribe to come in and refute what we were saying and say, I respectfully disagree. This mountain essentially is not sacred to them. They're wrong. And everybody in the room threw their hands up. And so a lot of people say, well, look, this happened long ago. It doesn't affect you today. Well, like, why is this history important? Like, you know, let's just get over it and move on. But that's the kind of thing that we're wrestling with. We're trying to protect this mountain. They were going to mine it for 75 years. Every 15 minutes, you're going to hear this dynamite going off where they're blowing this thing up. And we're trying to say no. And it could all be solved if everybody had foundational knowledge of true California history. You know, there's plenty of other places they could go for aggregate, but that to us was sacred. And if they understood that, we could build a better community. You know, there'd be a better future for all of us if they had this as foundational knowledge. Yeah. So,
0: why do you think the indigenous perspective is missing in that history?
1: I think it's because we like to tell stories about ourselves that make us feel good. When I was coming up and what I saw with my kids is California wants to tell a story about itself that makes you feel patriotic and makes you feel like, oh, I'm so grateful to be American and Californian. And here's the beautiful stories that I can sort of rally behind. I think the indigenous perspective is missing because it's hard history to reckon with, and it makes people uncomfortable. And we don't like to feel uncomfortable. You know, we like to feel good. And so there's been this terrible whitewashing of the history so that everybody who learns it can sort of feel good and feel proud. And I am of the mindset that the truth shall set you free. And if you know the truth, then you can learn and move on and heal. And it's all based in reality. But I think that's one of the reasons why the Indigenous perspective is missing a lot of the times.
0: You're listening to Unreserved on CBC Radio 1, Sirius XM, U.S. Public Radio, and Native Voice 1. I'm Rosanna Deerchild. My guest today is Brad Minowa, the creator and producer behind People of the West. The docuseries is meant for the screen, but also the classroom. Back in 2021, California signed a law that requires every high school student to take an ethnic studies class. People of the West is now part of one ethnic studies curriculum at a high school in Temecula, California. And Brad says his team is working with the Department of Education to get the series into every school in the state.
1: For the longest time, other people have told our history. And it's not always a bad thing. Like Benjamin Madley, for example, he wrote this book, An American Genocide. He defines genocide, and then he details and makes an argument for why that term, genocide, can be accurately used in California. And that reference was invaluable to us. He's a real ally, and he did a lot of good work. But it's told from a non-Native perspective, so a lot of people were critical of that. Like 99% of our series is told from California Native scholars, PhDs, historians, culture bearers, linguists. And because of that, there's an authenticity and there's an expertise that you wouldn't get from non-Natives. And there's a passion and a ingrained thematic sense of survival and resilience, right? Because they all exist because of what our ancestors went through. And our collective voice together is louder than any of us could be on our own.
2: For the Payam Kawicham, the first person to be born is the sand, is the land. And that sand and that land is a relative. They have a spirit. And this included all of our plants, all of our stones, our rocks, all the minerals. They're treated just like we treat people today. You need to care for the land, and then the land will care for you.
3: Our creation story is...
0: The series includes several origin stories or creation histories. Why did you want to include those origin histories, those creation stories from an Indigenous worldview in the series?
1: So ask any tribe in the world, let alone California, if any of their sacred places have come under threat by development, by some corporation or government or agency. And the answer will always be yes, 100%. In California, these places are threatened left and right, up and down the state. And we're constantly trying to say and explain to people that mountain isn't just a mountain. Like in our case, literally Earth Mother laid down and became that mountain when she gave birth to every living thing. So if you're going to blow it up and take it for aggregate, for us, it's a sacred being. When we tell our creation histories, it helps people understand what those landmarks, what those features are, what the land is for us. It's something that's supposed to be conserved and protected, and we're supposed to have this reciprocal relationship with these places. If we take a little, we give back so that it can sustain itself. And I wanted everybody that watches the series to have a foundational knowledge that these places to us are much more significant. And also, if you look at creation stories from other, like, more prominent religions like Christianity, it all starts in Genesis with these origins. And it helps establish for Christianity in that sense why everything exists and what our place is in the world and what our purpose is meant to be. And I wanted people to understand on the same level, Native people in these tribes, we all have our own version of that creation history that should be taken on the same level as any more dominant creation's history.
0: Right, right. You know, it's one thing to learn the history of a place, but you've done something really beautiful and interesting and expansive with the, you know, the dramatizations that you've included in the series. It really brings it to life. Why did you want to reenact some of those historic events?
1: You know, I grew up watching films as this little, like, as you can tell, like a light-skinned Native person living on a reservation. And I'm running around with all my cousins and relatives trying to figure out what my identity is. And I'm watching films like Dances with Wolves and Last of the Mohicans and whatever was out there at the time, right? That's all I had access to. But I was never seeing our people represented at all. And I was seeing Hollywood's version of the story. But I've always longed for that. I've always wanted to see our people represented and our stories represented on the same level as any premium Hollywood, you know, top tier production. And so for me, it was important not to just have talking heads with archival and not to just do pantomime reenactments like you'll see sometimes on some History Channel shows where actors are sort of pantomiming what's happening while a voiceover is taking you through it. I wanted scripted dialogue. And on top of that, I wanted anybody who watched to relate to these people as real human, not just people in the past. So what we did in every episode is we drove the narrative from a mother's perspective. When I think of my mother, I'm extremely fond of her and all the lessons she taught me. And the thought of her suffering in any way devastates me. And so I wanted to, we wanted people to connect in a real way and be like, oh, that's like what my mom would do. Or that's like, you know, what my uncle would do. And so the reenactments, that's how we kind of try to drive some of those emotional moments.
0: Yeah.
1: And I find that it's this perfect hybrid of, somebody told me the term recently, edutainment. It's this perfect hybrid of education and entertainment.
0: Good word. Get that in the dictionary immediately. Is there one, you know, particular event that you think or hope will be, you know, most impactful on viewers?
1: Well, the most relevant, I think, is episode 10. Because we're talking about the present day and what the future could be like. And we're trying to bring awareness to non-Native viewers. Like, one of the most important things was not to just preach to the choir, right? Not to keep telling these stories to Native people or allies who already know them, but to reach people who never knew this, to reach across the aisle and to reach new people. And so in episode 10, we try to introduce people to

0: knowledge and stewardship and storytelling to the wider world.
1: Speaking of present day, July 4th is just a few weeks away, and that's when America declares its independence once again. How do you typically mark that day?
0: That's an interesting question, because I feel conflicted. Because America has a troubled past, one that we can be critical of. But I'm also patriotic in a sense, that I believe that America can be a great thing if it can learn from its mistakes, and if it can pivot from where we're at right now and being so divisive to being more of a peacemaker and a healer of these hard histories. It's by no mistake that we finished and are releasing this thing this year in 2026, America's 250th anniversary. And I think it's because something bigger at play wants us all to reckon with this history, to address it, to know it collectively, and then to move on and fix the mess that was made. And so I think it's more important now than ever to look at it critically and figure out a better way forward. Because if we can make all of our decisions now, anything that we want to do in the future, if that can come from an informed place where we know the truth and we're making decisions based off the truth, we'll build a better tomorrow than if we're making these decisions based off some fairy tale.
1: Mm-hmm. Mm. You recently did a screening of the series. What was some of the responses you got?
0: Oh my gosh, Rosanna. I've had a few screenings in my life as a filmmaker that were impactful and moments, really. But that the night we screened it for my tribe was one of the most amazing, impactful experiences of my existence. I'm sitting in a room, there were just around 600 of us watching episodes 1 and 2. Episode 1, like I mentioned, is First Contact. Episode 2 is all about the Mission era, not the sugar-coated version. We try to get into the harrowing details of that. But we're watching it in this room collectively, all the descendants of the people who experienced this history. And the only reason we exist today is because they fought and survived and resisted and strategized and got through it. So it made it so powerful. And what we did was we put cameras in the front facing back on the audience because we wanted to see their faces so that we could track how different moments were landing. And it was just the most beautiful thing to sit there and watch the footage of them reckon with it. Their brow gets furrowed. They wince. They're emotional. They tear up. They laugh. They smile. It was the most beautiful thing. And then we had this little Q&A after that turned more into a testimonial than them asking us questions. And get this, we had sent episode 6 to a family just to focus test it, because they're also boarding school survivors and they come from that. And episode 6 is about boarding schools. Their two boys used to have long, beautiful hair, and they cut it off for a variety of reasons. And after they saw episode 6, they came to their mom and they say, "Mom, I want to grow my hair long again." And that feedback alone was worth anything. It told me so much. It was so indicative of the type of impact that I want this to have on Native people and what I hope it can do for non-Natives to help understand our plight. But just knowing that two boys are going to grow their hair long again, like, I call it a success.
1: Yes, absolutely. That's a beautiful success. This has been over 6 years in the making. You've talked to all the tribes in California and got their participation. You've learned about their histories, their creation stories, and what happened to them on that land. How has it changed you?
0: Oh, man. That's a great question. So the people that I work with that got into filmmaking, we got into it because we wanted to have fun doing what we do. I didn't get into it to, like, change the world, just to be totally transparent with you. I wanted to make like movies like the ones that I saw and to have fun and have big explosions and, you know, aliens and all that stuff. But as we worked on this, it changed me because I realized filmmaking and film and the visual medium of film is the most powerful form of communication on the planet, with the music and the spoken word and the visuals, the optics. It has this power to soften hearts and to win over minds in ways that you can try to do in rooms like we were doing while we were in these hearings trying to protect our sacred places. But when somebody's dug in, they almost can't hear you. But if they can sit in their own way in a dark room and just watch something and go through it, there's an openness that I find. And so it changed me in a way of no longer wanting to use this, the power of filmmaking, to just tell like the fast food version of a story that has no nourishment in it, but to really use it for good and for impact.
1: But you kind of did make a movie with explosions and aliens, just not the ones you thought.
0: That's funny. You're exactly right.
1: And finally, how do you hope your film will land with viewers? What do you want them to take away?
0: So we launched on all these social media channels like Instagram, Facebook, TikTok. We just met with a local city council, and one of them said to us, you know, that he heard from some of the other more conservative council members that it's not really an issue anymore. There's not really any racism today. Nobody's really racist anymore. And there was a gasp in the room like, oh man, is that really the mindset? Do people really think that that is true? If you look at the comments on any one of our posts on Instagram, Facebook, TikTok, you'll see the racism. You'll see the other side saying terrible things like, boo hoo, you should be mad at your ancestors for not fighting harder, and terrible things like that. And then there's this argument back and forth of people debating all of these facts and details. It's just so exhausting. And so I hope that people will just watch this series with an open mind and an open heart, and then they'll see a bigger picture of what humanity could be if we stop all of that, if we stop that arguing and fighting, and we move on in a better way, in a good way.
1: Well, thank you so much for your time today, Brad.
0: Thank you. I really appreciate you and this platform, and you know, taking the chance to watch this series. It's an honor. Again, it's not my project. It doesn't belong to any one person. It's for the good of the world, and be honored if anybody would check it out and watch it with an open heart. So thank you. Noshin Lovik, we say in our language, which literally means my heart is good. Noshin Lovik. Thank you.
1: Brad Manoa is the creator and producer of People of the West. He is a member of the Toshavo clan of the Pechanga Band of Indians in Temecula, California. That's all our time on Radio Indigenous. This episode was produced by Kim Kasher, Rhiannon Johnson, and Amanda Gear. 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You can also find and follow us wherever you get your podcasts. I'm your favorite cousin, Rosanna Deerchild, coming at you from Winnipeg in Treaty 1 territory. Get an asimit now. I go say.
2: 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The 2026 Midnight Sun Intertribal Powwow, July 10th through the 12th, behind the Carlson Center. We hope to see you there.
3: The EPA extended the deadline for public comments on proposed changes to rules surrounding the disposal of coal combustion residuals, otherwise known as coal ash. Coal ash contains and leaches toxic metals such as arsenic, lead, mercury, and chromium, the toxic leftovers from coal-fired power that have been used as landfill all over Fairbanks for decades. Earth Justice reports that the proposed changes would dismantle coal ash protections for both operating and former coal power plant sites, exempt hundreds of coal ash dumps from any regulation at all, and permit the owners of coal power plant sites to minimize, delay, or entirely avoid cleanup of contamination at their facilities. Be part of an uproar. You can find information and links to submit a comment by midnight, June 29, at kwrk.org. Comments related to proposed changes on the reservations of water are due June 30th, and the Susitna River Coalition and the Northern Alaska Environmental Center are encouraging Alaskans to help protect Alaska's water. Healthy rivers need water. And Alaska's water reservation laws are one of the few tools available to keep water flowing for salmon, wildlife, recreation, and communities. Right now, the state of Alaska is proposing changes to the rules that govern water reservations. These changes could make it harder for Alaskans, including tribes, communities, and nonprofits, to apply for protections that keep water in rivers and streams. The proposed changes include new data requirements that would shift more cost to applicants and change who holds the water certificate once it is granted. Alaska's water belongs to the public. The rules governing it should work for the public. Alaska's rivers are the lifeblood of our communities, and we cannot let this deadline pass quietly. You have until June 30th at 5 p.m. to submit a comment. You can find background information and links by searching for water at northern.org or go directly to the Notice of Proposed Changes on Reservations of Water at the Alaska DNR website by searching Alaska Public Notice 224040. Search up Alaska Public Notice 224040 to read the proposed changes and make comments. By June 30th at 5 p.m.

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1: Hello, everybody, and welcome back to Rev Left Radio. I have an incredibly important episode for you today. I have on the show Mohammed Kugali, who is the author of a book put out recently by Iskra Books, entitled Politically Unconscious, The Psychic Aftermath of the Sudanese Revolution. So we talk about Sudan, we talk about the civil war in 2011 that gave rise to South Sudan, we talk about the 2019 people's mass movement revolution that overturned a dictatorship in Sudan, and then the unfortunate consequences afterwards, the takeover of that post-revolutionary situation by the military and paramilitary forces, the current situation in Darfur, and throughout Sudan with the UAE-backed RSF death squads, basically these fascist death squads. Almost certainly, if you've seen any horrific, heartbreaking, gut-wrenching imagery out of Sudan, it's the deeds and the nasty behavior of the RSF almost certainly. So we're connecting this long history of the Sudanese communist left, the independence movement, post-World War II situation in Sudan, connecting it all the way up with the 2011 civil war, and then really focusing in on the 2019 Sudanese revolution, not least because Muhammad participated actively in the streets on the front lines of that revolution. So he's writing about it from a perspective of lived experience, not scholarly distance. And that makes it all the more compelling. And you know, I think a lot of people, and I think I mentioned this in the show itself, a lot of people on the left, a lot of people writ large, but even on the left, this is an issue that is under-discussed, it's under-emphasized, it's understood, right? Misunderstood or not understood at all by people even on the international Marxist, anti-imperialist, anti-colonialist left. And so Mohammed is a great guest to have on to walk us through some of this crucial history and to help make sense of what's happening presently. And just an amazing guest all around. And of course, you know, no interview substitutes for the book itself. So I highly, you know, urge people to go and support Muhammad. Support Iskra Books. They're putting out amazing stuff. They are also putting out my book, but that's not even the amazing stuff I'm talking about. I'm talking about works like this, Politically Unconscious, and several of guests I've had on in the past couple of months have been published through Iskra. So they're doing an amazing job putting out books that you can't find anywhere else. And I think this is yet another example of precisely this. So by the time you leave this conversation, you will have a much, much deeper understanding of Sudanese history and the present situation in Sudan than you do going into it. I can guarantee you that. And I'm really excited to share this episode with you, although, you know, at times heartbreaking isn't even sufficient to explain the human crisis, the catastrophe playing out over the last several years and currently in Sudan. You know, words can't express. I truly believe that Sudan and Palestine are the two, you know, inflection points globally right now. And you could add the Congo as well, of just unfathomable mass violence and slaughter and genocidal murder. And, you know, Palestine rightly gets so much attention and will never stop focusing on that until Palestine is free and totally liberated from the occupation. And the war in Iran is obviously an outgrowth of that genocide, and we're focusing a lot on that lately. But Sudan in particular, and the Congo as well, they need this focus, and we as internationalists need to understand this stuff. And so I hope this episode contributes to precisely that. So go support Iskra. Go buy this book from Muhammad, from Iskra. I'll link to it in the show notes. And I'm not even going to plug anything else. I'm just plugging that. And so I encourage people to strap in and listen to the rest of this episode. And if you like it, Mohammed himself, he lives in Germany currently. And he puts out a podcast called Black Radicals that I'll link to in the show notes. You know, he's a just wonderful orator, very intelligent, has the personal experience as well. That just adds this layer of human lived first person experience to the history that he's discussing that just really can't be replicated anywhere else. And so if you like this conversation, definitely go check out Black Radicals as well. All right, without further ado, here's my conversation with Mohammed Kugali on his book, Politically Unconscious, The Psychic Aftermath of the Sudanese Revolution. Enjoy.
2: Hello, everyone. My name is Mohammed Kugali, and I am a Sudanese socialist who was part of the Sudanese Revolution of 2018 and 19. Today, I'm residing in Germany, where I'm also politically active in radical circles. It's good to be here.
1: Yeah, so it's an absolute pleasure and an honor to have you on. The book that we're going to be discussing is this fascinating book that not only takes history and politics incredibly seriously and not only is a sort of very principled, anti-imperialist revolutionary analysis of Sudanese history and political struggle, but also a fascinating, as we'll get into, dive into psychoanalysis and sort of, in my opinion, in the Fanonian tradition of weaving those two things together. Do you see yourself as inspired by Wretched of the Earth in that way and kind of expanding that interesting and unique form of analysis?
2: First of all, I'm so humbled that to hear those words. But yeah, I think to answer your question, this is literally where I get the inspiration from, in sort of the Wretched of the Earth. In his last pages, he gives like case studies of like people going through the troubles, going through the Algerian War of Independence. And I thought it was really interesting how these case studies sort of is like an intimate link, an insight into basically the lives of people who are struggling. For me personally, when I read this book a long time ago, this was the part that I sort of stuck with me. And then I kept on coming back to, and then for the book, this is what basically inspired me. And, you know, we'll get into like, you know, the whole, you know, psychotherapy that I did in Sudan. But yeah, for sure, I would say that this, especially this part of the book, was for me, I'm sure for a lot of people, it was so fascinating.
1: Yeah, absolutely. I really appreciated that aspect of it. But yeah, I want to get into the first question, but I also want to say up front, I kind of reiterate this idea that we talked about a little bit before we started recording, which is that Sudan is definitely on the radar of the international left in various ways and for various reasons. It's perhaps been on the back burner in a way that I think is unfortunate. A lot of people on the left might not understand, I think, fully the history and the current situation going on in the region and in the country itself. They might, you know, they'll hear things like Darfur, you know, they'll hear things about the civil war during the Obama administration, perhaps. They'll be familiar with some inflection points, if that. And really, I think a lot of people have a lot of, including myself, educating to do on this topic. And so I'm so happy to have you here to do exactly that.
2: Amazing, man. Amazing. Looking forward to it, man.
1: So let's go ahead and get into it. So to begin, you know, and for listeners who, as I was just saying, may know very little about Sudan beyond the scattered headlines about revolution, civil war, Darfur, humanitarian crises, etc., can you give us a basic historical and political orientation? Like, what is the larger story of Sudan that people need to understand before they can make sense of the current catastrophe as well as the rest of our discussion?
2: Yeah, I mean, I think one of the ways we can answer this question by a lot of ways, I suppose, but one of the ways I'd like to focus on is, you know, to just go back a little bit and say that it's not just about Sudan. You know, it's like there's a lot of countries in the global majority or in the global south that, you know, the history seem to be a little bit out of our reach for some reason. Countries that we on the left, you know, we feel strongly towards, we have solidarity towards and so on and so forth, but we don't really know too much about these countries, including Sudan, of course. Mm-hmm. And I think, you know, I've been also like writing this book and like, you know, talking about Sudan for a long time. I've been thinking about this. Why is it the case that on the left, like, we don't know these histories intimately? And like the first question that you would get would be like, well, you know, we're not taught this history in schools. Yeah, but also we're not taught about the histories that we do know of. For example, you know, on the left, we know, for example, about the French Revolution, for example, about France's history, even though we're not taught about it, but it's quite popular, the English Revolution, American Revolution, you know, even to some degree, of course, and a lesser degree, like the Haitian Revolution and so on and so forth. Mm-hmm. And I think one of the helpful sort of ideas or traditions that help me unpack or understand why it is that we're so, purposefully uninformed about Sudan and other places in the global minority is the Afro-pessimist tradition. And I think here, you know, I would say that there is a reason why it is deeply mystified and almost when we talk about Sudan, it's something that's kind of like a little bit beyond our comprehension. We don't understand it too much. Mm. And I think what I'm more and more understanding or appreciating is that the reason for this is that in order for you to sort of maintain the mute compulsion, the exploitation in the global minority, and, you know, to say that, for example, Europe or America or Canada or Australia, or the global minority generally is like well-to-do, and like even though there's some shitty things here, you know, at least it's better than the rest of the world, you have to mystify the rest of the world.
1: Mm.
2: And so, you know, when it comes to like Sudan, even like today, we're talking about Iran, for example, like Iran is in the news and so on and so forth. When we're talking about like these histories of these people, we even use different terminologies, which I'm sure we're going to get to later on, but we even use different terminologies to even describe them. Like we sort of pre-modernize them. We sort of mystify them. It's like, oh, Sudan is like a bunch of Islamists just fighting against the Democrats, or like a bunch of sectarians fighting. Like the words that are used are so loaded, but they mean really not too much. And so this is basically a long way of saying that the history of Sudan, I don't blame people for not knowing what the history of Sudan is, because the knowledge about Sudan, about the global south, we have to, whenever we're reading about Sudan, we have to understand that in order for us to say that we are civilized in the global minority or in America or in Europe or whatever, we need to juxtapose this, or like contrast this, to be like, these other people here are uncivilized. And so we purposefully, even in history books, we see like Sudan is like, there isn't, for my knowledge, there isn't a book, for example, that talks about Sudan that doesn't use the deeply problematic term Islamism or mm-hmm. Islamist. You know what I mean? And I'm sure we're going to get to that later on. But I think this is what I would say to anyone, which is basically, when you do read about Sudan, when you read about the history of things, you also need to keep in mind about like where this mystification comes from. Like, why don't we understand it? And it's deeper than just, we don't have access to this knowledge. I think it's somewhat, somewhat purposeful, I would say.
1: Yeah. I would even argue it's a, you know, a product of 500 plus years of colonialism, and a way that, you know, the global north and the imperial core think about, talk about, or otherwise ignore what's happening in the global south writ large, and specifically in Africa. You know, the we'll get into the crises and the catastrophe, but, you know, it what's been happening in Sudan for the last several years is a humanitarian crisis on par with the genocide in Palestine, and not to diminish by any stretch of the imagination what's going on in Palestine, but there's an unevenness in the just the attention, the focus on it, the news stories about it, and then more broadly from that, basic understanding of what's even happening. And it feels like there's a lack of even an effort on behalf of everybody in the imperial core, left, right, and center, to even look at, let alone grapple with, what has happened and what you know led up to it in Sudan. So hopefully this episode will act as a corrective to that, and a real important tool of political education. But before we move forward, I do want to ask you something, because you had personal experience in these two inflection points that I think might be worth just setting the table for before we get into a deeper discussion of them and other events as well. But the two events that people might be familiar with would be, as we talked about earlier, the civil war from 2011 that gave rise to South Sudan, and then the perhaps 2019 Sudanese revolution, which you not only cover extensively in your book, but which you personally partook in. So can you kind of help orient us to what happened in 2011 and what happened in 2019, knowing that you don't need to give all the details, because we'll go deeper as the conversation continues?
2: I think in 2011, it's, I'm sure we're going to get into it more so. The question of the, we have to first of all ground it in this. Since independence, which is in 1956, the quote unquote Southern question, so the question of South Sudan, you know, in relation to North Sudan, has been a question or has been something that every administration in Sudan has been grappling with. And we're going to get to this later on, hopefully, but the exploitation and the destruction that was visited upon by, you know, the South Sudanese from North Sudan has been decades in the making, if not even, of course, there's like a colonial histories that, you know, intensified these antagonisms and so on and so forth, if not like centuries and, you know, what culminated in 2011, it's still an ongoing sort of antagonism, but it's something that's even beyond just Sudan, the South and the North splitting. I think maybe we'll get to this later on about the dynamics of like why it happened, not just in Sudan and even dynamics that we see today in South Sudan, but even dynamics that we see today, for example, in Darfur and in West Sudan. But perhaps more intimately for me, because you're right, I was part of the Sudanese Revolution of 2018 and 19. I mean, the Sudanese Revolution, it's a culmination of like a long history. But I would like to just give, if you don't mind, two anecdotes just to for the viewers or for the listeners' mind to just contextualize this moment. During the Sudanese Revolution, you know, when it was protest first and it was like sort of marches and it turned into a revolution. We overthrew the dictatorship in 2019. You have to understand that the vast majority of people in the streets during the revolution were younger than the dictatorship. So you have a dictatorship that's 30 years old. At that time, I was in my mid-20s. But the vast majority, all of us, the vast majority of us, at least, we did not know anything apart from this dictatorship. Now, think about that for a second, right? Like, imagine being born into like a political system that you know not. So, for example, imagine all you knew was like the Republicans and Democrats, or like the Labour and Conservative, or like, I don't know, the Christian Democrats and the Social Democrats in Germany, or whatever it is. That's all you knew. And you had a moment in which this entire edifice, this entire government came tumbling down. The sort of euphoria and like the potential for a new thing to come about, like a, you know, sort of gripped us. And it was a very historic moment. For this, I think it was a very, very significant, we're going to talk about what came out of it, but it was a very significant moment for all of us that were there. And I think the conversations, and this is what I try to do in the book, basically, which is try to be as faithful as I can to the conversations that we were having during this euphoric moment, right? Where we thought, you know, that's it, for us, like liberation is just like on the horizon. And in this book is like, at least in some sections in the book, I try to detail like, you know, basically like the conversations, or like try to like pull or tease out the conversations that we were having during these moments. And it's in moments of revolution, I think, where the most sort of the jewels of how we understand the world, or like, because the mechanisms of social reproduction enter into a schism, you sort of get to see like, you know, you could get like a firsthand look into what was bad about the past, but also what can we build in the future and what can we build now. And in that sort of moment in history, a lot of things come out, solidarity, like knowledge, like camaraderie and so on and so forth. Like a good example of this would be when during the protest, for example, we used to go to like the protest, and the protest were like separated. So there was people who were in the front lines who were, you know, using like stop signs and like rocks or whatever to throw at like the paramilitary. There were people in the middle who were like, you know, used to chant and like just to show that, to try to demonstrate that we're bigger than what we actually were. There were people all the way in the back who were medics. And then like it was an organized mechanism, right? And I remember like during that time, like you don't know anyone in front. And so I was one of the people who were in front, like in front of like the like throwing rocks at the military and the paramilitary and stuff like this. We don't like, yeah, you have like your friends and stuff, but you don't know anyone. But the solidarity that you have with someone, right? Like I remember, you know, so someone that was standing next to me, who was like, you know, we were chanting, we were like hiding and throwing rocks, and you know, and this was like a very technical thing. Like it might seem like from like when you see it in the news or like when you see videos, it seems like kind of arbitrary. But at that moment, we have to see which way the wind is blowing, because when you throw a tear gas canister, the wind blows in a certain way, right? And then on top of that, you have to see where you are architecturally, because if the wind blows in a certain way, you need to go through certain, like you need to take a left and a right. You can't go back, because if you go back, it's going to create a stampede, and you don't want that. You want, even when they're pushing us, you have to, it's better that you're sort of in the midst of the shit, basically, instead of running back and stampeding, because there's people who are already injured that are all the way at the back, and they're obviously like people who are vulnerable, older people and kids and so on and so forth. And so it's like, while you like, we see it in the news or like when you see videos, we see like the, you know, these random people doing these random things, but there was like an art and a science to like what we were doing. And anyways, there was a person next to me, and sorry for you know, to, like derailing the conversation a little bit. But there was a person next to me. And I don't know this person, right? And immediate, like, the if anyone's been in, like, this protest and, like, you know, the tear gas canister, when it hits you, it's like molten lava. It's so freaking hot. It's really, really, like, if it hits you, it's very dangerous. Mm-hmm. And they got that Israeli-grade, what's it called, gas canisters or tear gas canisters. Mm-hmm. Literally, that like the paramilitary had like deals with Israel and thing. So this person who was next to me like got hit on the shoulder, and he just sort of started like trying to grasp for air and like hyperventilating, and it was really tough. And so like basically we took him and we sort of went a little bit to the side and a little bit to the back, where, you know, we were shouting like, "Is there a doctor here? Is there a medic? Is there someone?" You know, like, and then the person was just, you know, at that moment, right? Like, you know, I'm sure maybe today there's protest across America against ICE and so on and so forth, and maybe these images are familiar to some people. But if it's not familiar to you, when you see someone who's grasping for air, right, it's, especially if you don't work in hospitals or you're not familiar with these things like most of us weren't, it's like you don't know what's going to happen next, and your body is in a state of shock, and you're wondering, what can I do to help this situation? You take off your shirt, you sort of like try to like you know, blow wind or whatever, fan the person, you try to get water, and you're just moving around, but like you don't want to be too close, so it's not claustrophobic. And we found finally like someone who was like a doctor, and she was like trying to help this person, and then he started shaking, right? And you're like, ah, oh, fuck, man, is this person going to die? Like what the fuck, you know, like it's a crazy situation. And the person sort of, yeah, and it, like, you know, a little bit of like saliva comes out, and you're like, oh, fuck, man, he stopped moving all of a sudden. And you're like, that's it. Like someone that I just saw fucking jumping, laughing, I don't know, throwing rocks, like holding a sign, and that's it. You know, his life is just gone in front of your eyes. And then miraculously, you know, the doctor does, I don't know, like whatever it is, and he sort of comes back, you know, like he's resuscitated and so on and so forth. The first thing that person said wasn't like alhamdulillah or like thank God, or it wasn't like, oh, give me some water, like it wasn't a thing. The first thing that he said was, where are my brothers? Mm. And he was talking about us, people that he did not know. And I say this, an anecdote, and there are many, many others, to say that during a moment of revolution, the things that come out is, I don't know, it's really something undescribable. Mm. But yeah, sorry for going on a mad one.
1: No. I mean, I think that's fascinating. It's deeply moving. I find, you know, myself tearing up hearing that, because I, you know, from a much smaller scale, obviously I've never lived through a revolution, but I've been at many, many protests, clashed with the police, been pepper sprayed, been arrested. And the camaraderie that you're talking about is even present in those smaller non-revolutions, but they're smaller street protests. The camaraderie that you feel, I have often found myself at like really big, protests throughout the years, start crying in the middle of it for exactly what you're trying to describe, like this sense of like being radically and totally in the moment with this deep sense of solidarity and camaraderie with the people around you. But I can't even imagine taking that and turning it up to 10, where you're actually living through a successful revolution. It has to be one of the most surreal, profoundly human experiences that there is possibly to have. And I think from the Cuban Revolution, the French Revolution, the Russian Revolution, all these instances where there is an acute moment where there's an obvious sense of like, we've won. And I can't even fully grasp what that must feel like, but there's something deeply human about that. And so I find that anecdote from your personal experience, you know, absolutely deeply moving and fascinating, and speaking to a deeper human experience of like overthrowing tyranny and this deep aspect of our natures that refuse to just submit to tyranny, no matter how long it's been installed. There is always this human urge to fight back. And when that urge actually results in a successful overturning of a dictatorship, like it did in your case, that has to be, you know, an unmatched human experience.
2: I mean, for sure. Like, I think the word human used, it's literally a civilizing thing. Like, you feel yourself different. You know, you can no longer go back. You know, like, you have something that's fundamentally transformed inside you. I mean, if you don't mind, one of the things, for example, for me, if you don't mind me talking about it, it's that was very, very moving. That was one of the stories where, for example, someone who's with us today, right, like who's managed to survive, there are stories, for example, of those martyrs during the revolution who, and I think it's appropriate to talk about them today as we're seeing, you know, the what's going on in our part of the world and Iran and so on and so forth. There are martyrs who died during the revolution, and you know, it is a very, very, it's a tragic, it's a heartbreaking thing, but you know, what we were fighting for, exactly what you said, right, a successful revolution, because we saw it in front of us. Imagine for the listeners and for you, like, for example, imagine you have at your fingertips, like I said, all of us were younger than 30 years old than dictatorship. So we thought in our fingertips, like, this is the solution to everything. Like the solution, the final thing. Imagine at your fingertips, you have like a socialist utopia just like waiting to happen, and people are willing to sacrifice anything. But the fascinating for me personally is not even this aspiration of a better future, but during the revolution was the revolution itself for me was the civilizing thing. It wasn't even like whether we reached socialism or communism or like utopia or whatever it is. The revolution, because I remember distinctly when a martyr or someone would die and, you know, was murdered and he became martyred during the revolution, we would go, all of us, and I mean like in our thousands, in our tens of thousands, we would go every day or every couple of days, however appropriate it is, to the martyr's family. And we would be walking, and during the walk, we will chant, what's it called? Shahid ummi, damma shahid dammi, which means the blood of the martyr is my blood, the mother of the martyr is my mother. And we go to the mother of the martyr, and we'd literally sit there, and we stand there and be like, you haven't lost a son or you haven't lost a daughter, but you've gained sons and you've gained daughters, and we're here for you, whatever you need to do and whatever you want us to do, and so on and so forth. And to me, that itself was much more civilizing, much more sort of one of the most really, you know, like liberating experiences. for me, then this here, what thousands of people walk into the streets to, like the mother and the father, the family of the people who've lost their lives, and telling them that you haven't lost a son, but you've came. This is such a civilizing thing in our current capitalist system that we don't have, yeah, except in these moments.
1: Absolutely. Absolutely. So, you know, early in the book, you argue that perhaps the usual binaries that are used to explain Sudan, right? Arab versus African, nationalist versus tribal, civilian versus military, etc., that they obscure more than they reveal. Can you kind of talk about these framings, what they miss, and, you know, maybe give us a picture of the broader demographic dynamics that are actually at play in Sudan that kind of explode these simple binaries?
2: Of course, for sure. I think today, whenever someone reads about what's going on in Sudan, immediately they find themselves reading an article or watching a video or reading a book or whatever it might be, which it sort of contrast or juxtapose. For example, on the one side, you have the military, the Sudanese Armed Forces and the Rapid Support Forces. So the military, which is the SAF, the Sudanese Armed Forces, and the Rapid Support Forces, which is the paramilitary, the RSF. And we sort of, you know, the story is revealed to us, or is told to us, or the narrative is told to us that it is this side versus that side. Mm-hmm. You know what I mean? And that might be the case in Sudan itself, of course, like that these two sides are warring and they're fighting, and you know, this is the reality in which we exist. But what I try to say in the book, or what I try to demonstrate, is it's not like these two oppositional groups or these two warring sides sort of came out of a vacuum. It's not like they were, you know, automatically just came up and they were warring against each other. There is a long history to why this happened. And I think why it obscures it for the case of today, for example, when we talk about the RSF versus the SAF, is that, you know, like, first of all, the RSF and the SAF were, you know, products of the same sort of governments, or the same sort of dictatorship of Sudan. And they were enmeshed, and they were, one of them is a subsidiary of the other in one point. Mm. But it's not even beyond this, it's not even that, the fact that they're related to each other so intimately. But also, in order for us, those who want to see a different Sudan, it's not just enough to side with one side and then that's it. If we side with, let's say, like the military for today, and this is, I think, most, while I understand people's urges to side with the military against the paramilitary, of course, you know, if we want to build a Sudan, we need to look at the deep history of, like, you know, why should we look, how did these dynamics come about? Why did this civil war or whatever come about? And, you know, how can we do something differently? And I think this is what I try to fight against in the book, generally, just to go beyond this so we can maybe build a better future and maybe understand things a little bit more intimately.
1: Yeah. And we'll get into more of, like, the SAF and the RSF and, you know, their sort of class composition and the interests that are behind them and driving them. But before we do move a little bit forward and also talk about the history of the Sudanese left more broadly, can you just kind of let people know, like, you mentioned this revolution and you're movingly speaking about your personal experiences within it. Obviously, you know, we understand historically that these inflection points are deeply connected and are connected to what's the present situation in Sudan. What happened in the immediate aftermath of this, of the 2018-2019 Sudanese revolution, and how did it kind of perhaps collapse some of the more utopian or hopeful visions that those that partook in that revolution might have had about it?
2: Okay, nice. I think this is such an interesting question. It's such an important question. Okay, so just to continue from where I left off last, so we can have, like, a chronology.
1: Cool.
2: So we said that everyone was younger than the dictatorship itself. So what did you have? You had basically this revolutionary mass, because they were younger than the dictatorship, all they thought was, or all we thought, including myself, of course, is that we got rid of the dictatorship, that's it, khalas, something better is going to come, right? Now, of course, you know, like I don't blame myself, my younger self, or I don't blame my comrades for thinking this way, because this is you know, this is what we set out to do, to overthrow the dictatorship. But it's just the day after the revolution that we were not necessarily prepared for. Of course, you know, we started becoming prepared for, and like especially the resistance committees in Sudan, the neighborhood resistance committees in Sudan, sort of, you know, leapt into action and sort of, you know, became integral to the reproduction of society itself. You know, in that sense, what I mean is they were the main mechanisms, for example, that distributed, you know, natural gas. They were the main mechanism, which is like took like surveys of like who lived in, how many people lived in which houses, and what their needs were, and who was taken care of, and what do we need to do. Children, us, like in our 20s, like, you know, people younger than us, just, you know, going around. So we did leap into action and we did do these things. But nonetheless, I think we suffered. I mean, I say we, but, you know, I wouldn't blame us necessarily. Maybe we'll get into this later on about the history of the left. But it's just a left movement wasn't ready to handle the revolution. And so that being the case, what happened was there was a vacuum that was being created. The government collapsed, the dictatorship fell, you know, of course, there's still remnants of it and so on and so forth. There was a vacuum. And in this vacuum, you know, the people who were most organized in Sudanese society occupied it. That was naturally the military and the paramilitary, which is the RSF and the SAF, but also, you know, people who have been working, and I think, you know, people, maybe people know, listeners know about this a little bit, but also the NGO class. And all these three sort of organizations, or all these three sort of factions of society, they were much better organized historically than sort of, let's say, the left. And so it kicked into action. And so, you know, there were a lot of decisions that were made, and, you know, we can get into these decisions. But one key historic point, I think I would highlight, that's not because it's not talked about as much, is they were the military, and opposed to the military, they were like the quote unquote, the civilians, mm-hmm. right? The civilian administration. Now, the civilian administration sort of had a problem in front of them. They wanted Sudan to move from a military dictatorship to like a civilian-run democracy, or like at least a civilian-run government. The problem they faced was because it wasn't, you know, Sudan-wide or society-wide organization of like a major, you know, let's say movement or a major left movement, and like even the civil society was co-opted by the dictatorship and so on and so forth. Mm-hmm. So because there wasn't that, they were facing a major problem, which is if we run elections in a couple of months, they thought that these elections were going to be won by people from the old dictatorship, because they held basically the levers of power and, you know, the mechanisms of social reproduction. There were heads of hospitals, for example. There were heads of like major sort of, let's say, radio stations and so on and so forth. So they did have some sort of sway in society. So they were worried about this. But the anxiety from this specific thing led to devastating outcomes. For them, they thought in their head, instead of having immediate elections and democracy, like immediate elections in like a couple of months, mm-hmm. This is, by the way, a history. Like, I'm not someone who's saying that elections are going to be the answers to like everything, and everything's going to be cool and stuff like that. No, but like this is what the thought that was going on. Mm-hmm. They said that instead of having like immediate elections, what we're going to have basically is a power sharing agreement with the military, so that we can prolong the transitional period. And so that for them, they themselves can start working on sort of from the roots, like ripping out like the old sort of dictatorship and so on and so forth. This, in my understanding, on my reading of what happened, was a devastating decision to make. This is a decision to make basically because you have people in the streets like us, like I was saying, who are sacrificing themselves so that you can have a better, reality and a better future. And the military and the paramilitary knew this. I mean, they saw it, and the paramilitary was like, yeah, I'm not going to side with like the dictatorship. I'm going to side with the Germans. Not because of any love lost for us, but they sided with us because they saw the potential, the power, like the masses of people in the streets. And now once the civilian sort of faction was like, okay, we're going to have like a power sharing agreement, the military saw that, well, okay, these people might just be paper tigers. It might just be a momentary thing. Mm. We're going to test out how strong this sort of civilian movement, or like this, democratic movement or revolutionary movement, whatever it is, how strong it is. And all they had to do was just wait. And after a certain time, they would make like concessions. They would like renege on like certain like promises and so on and so on and so on and so forth. So on. And they just found out that they can just waltz to basically power again. And I think that was one of the devastating mistakes and ways of thinking, even though there are historic precedents for thinking that way. But it was a mistaken decision, I think.
1: Yeah. And honestly, I think this is a incredibly common pattern in, post-revolutionary moments, especially those that perhaps lack an already existent politically powerful force. Like in the Russian Revolution with the Bolsheviks, they already had sort of a consolidated, hyper-organized entity apparatus ready to take over the state post-revolution. And of course, they also had to defend it from the attempts at counter-revolution. So like the two biggest things that happen after a revolution topples a dictator or a tyrant or whatever, is you have to consolidate post-revolutionary gains into a new political force. And then you have to often defend that revolution from counter-revolutionary forces, which can, span the spectrum of different interests, from internal comprador bourgeois interest, military interest, and also, of course, external imperialist or neo-colonial interest. And so, it's in many ways, I would argue that is more difficult than the actual revolution itself. But I just want to,
2: for sure.
1: I took this note when I was reading your book, and kind of just to put an exclamation point on this part of the conversation before we move into the history. This is my understanding of what happened, and let me know if this is more or less correct, kind of summarizing what we're talking about here, that the Sudanese revolution was kind of this broad mass uprising. You mentioned neighborhood resistance committees, students, professionals, workers, doctors, a lot of poor people, dispossessed people, left-wing forces. These are kind of the amalgamation of forces that were leading and pushing forward the revolution. But you make this point very strongly in your book that the real forces, these bottom-up forces, were later contained by formal, already existing political coalitions, to some degree, liberal or NGO actors, international organizations, and then ultimately the military and the paramilitary forces that kind of took advantage of the inability to consolidate a strong post-revolutionary situation that reflected the interests of those that had participated in the revolution. Does that more or less sound right, or am I missing something there?
2: Yeah, I think that sounds very accurate. I think, like, let me give an anecdote. Okay. I'm in a weird state today. I'm talking

0: political philosophy and so on and so forth. But, you know, like for us, we just, it was through practice. And we cut our teeth, you know, with the revolution. And so we're like, okay, we want to be in this table. Granted, like one of the major things that needs to happen in order for us to be in this table, we demand that all the communications and negotiations should be live streamed on Facebook.
1: For maximum transparency.
0: Exactly, right? I mean, this is something that for us, it was just like, I mean, you know, it's just so commonsensical. Like, okay, we don't know, you know, not everyone here knows exactly what's going on and stuff. And we want to sort of have like transparency of like what's going on, or we don't want to like, you know, I don't want to speak on top of someone. I don't want, you know, to be there. And I want people to see what I'm saying, for example. And the UN was just like, yeah, not going to happen. That's not happening, Captain. You know, like it's not. But I give this anecdote to say that, for example, and I said this previously, the most organized forces in society at the time were naturally the military and the paramilitary and these NGO classes. And now the NGO classes, like I want to say the anecdote to say that they might come to like places like Sudan, like places like Haiti, places like, I don't know, Jordan and so on and so forth. And they might come with like this sort of wishy-washy and like, yeah, we're going to bring out, they always come with like sort of an orientalizing logic of like, okay, we're going to make sure that like people are educated and there's a strong focus on women because, you know, you barbarians, you don't know how to take care of women. And, you know, we're going to, you know, sort of protect my minority rights, which has always been the case for, you know, imperialism, like using minority rights to like basically destroy other countries and to conquer and so on and so forth. And they always come with these like liberal sort of like, and when you hear it, you're like, okay, wow, man, like, you know, you guys are actually doing some really good work. But as a matter of fact, on the ground, they are basically not effective at all, at all. Like they, because what are you talking about? You're talking about people who are dispossessed completely and like, you know, an economy that's based on financialization, which we're going to get to later on. And then you'll come in and saying that I'm going to upskill this person. Yeah. Okay. Where is he going to work, my bro? Like you don't have, like, the labor market is absolutely like, there's no meaningful labor markets. There's no statistics to even see if this is success. And you're like, yeah, we're going to teach them how to do what exactly, like to, like, it's just completely the thing. But the one thing that they are super, super good at is absorbing revolutionary power. It's because when you're sort of in that moment and you're like, okay, this is what a better future is, like this. And so these people come and they're like, you know, I mean, obviously there's a certain level of decadence and so on and so forth. And like, you know, you have like the UN number plates that basically don't get stopped by the police. And there's like a reverence and like this all ceremonious kind of stuff. It doesn't entice us necessarily, but like, you're like, okay, these people know what they're talking about. There's a professional veneer and all that kind of stuff. Mm-hmm. And they're very good at being like having a lot of meetings and being like, okay, you know, let's set up this meeting so we can have like awareness campaigns and so we can do this and we can do that. And all the revolutionaries, because for us, not all of them, but for revolutionaries, you're like, okay, yes, actually you're right, people do need to be more aware about these things. Yeah, actually you're right, maybe we need to do these things. But it's basically never works, or if it does work, it works just incidentally. And the best thing that it does for them is just basically, like I said, absorb this energy. And so that's the moment that we find ourselves, like during a revolution, the day after, so to speak, there isn't an organized sort of left movement or like a communist movement or a socialist movement, but there's these things. And one of those, like you said, and like I said in the anecdote, are these, what I call in the book, ontologically emotionless organizations. And the reason why they're ontologically emotionless is because, you know, whenever there's like a mass event that happens, whether it's a genocide, whether it's like, I don't know, starvation and famine, whether there's war or whatever, they don't want to resolve it.

0: these organizations. They want to ensure that things don't move. So neither should the genocide increase in its violence, nor should it resolve the original sort of motivations or the original dynamics that sort of put this genocide into action, you know what I mean, or the continued intensification of this genocide. And that's exactly what happened in Sudan.
1: So they're kind of stabilizing a sort of situation that needs to continue a revolutionary transformation, like a revolutionary transformational process needs to occur here, but there's this sort of stopping of momentum, this bogging everything down, this, you know, promises of like meetings to resolve problems or raise awareness, and that kind of chips away at an otherwise revolutionary momentum, takes advantage perhaps of a lack of already existing political forces that can, you know, move in the right direction, and then creates the context in which these military and paramilitary forces can kind of come in and take over.
0: For sure. And the cherry on top is we actually, in like different dynamics and some weird ways, at the end, we end up paying for all the cars and all the hotel rooms that they stay, that
1: oh my
0: they stay
1: God.
0: At. So, well done. You know what I mean? Like,
1: wow.
0: Yeah, basically.
1: Okay. Well, let's go ahead and zoom out and talk about the history of the Sudanese left, because this is a major thread of the book, and I think it's one of the more fascinating and, you know, relevant to an audience like ours. Like, I want to understand this history about every society on earth. I want to know their left history. So for those unfamiliar, can you kind of walk us through the history of the Sudanese left, where the Sudanese communist and left movements kind of came from, what their strengths were, and, you know, why they once became such an important political force and where they are today? It's a big question. Take it in whatever direction you want.
0: Thank you. If I start drifting off, just, you know, make sure to stay me back, because I sort of, like I said, I'm in a weird mood today. Yeah, I think just following from what I said earlier, it's, you know, since like we successfully overthrew the dictatorship, but it was sort of co-opted, and, you know, there's it wasn't ours, basically. It no longer was in our hands. It was sort of taken from us. And so what I wanted to do, and this book was sort of my inflections and my research on like what happened, basically. And so one of the best ways I thought personally of trying to understand what happened, or what this thing is, like, a revolution is like a gift from God to the left. You know what I mean? And I thought to myself, I'm like, okay, you know, since this thing happened, where was the left? And so that's where I'm coming from, is it's to try to understand why is it that, you know, we weren't ready for this. And so to go to your question, which is, you know, how did this, where does the left in Sudan stem from? Generally speaking, you know, caveats, any person who's like oppressed has obviously resisted this oppression, like the resistance from Sudan or anywhere really, but from Sudan specifically, it can go back as, you know, much earlier, like centuries earlier. It can go back to like when the state of Khartoum was the city of Khartoum was first established, I think in 1824 or something like this, and the resistance of the farmers. That, like, you know, the crossing of the crossing of the white and blue Nile, and so on and so forth. But what I concentrate here on specifically is the communist movement and just the proto-communist movement. Mm-hmm. Now, how this came about is similar to other sort of colonized countries, is when the British entered World War II, when the war started, or when they entered the war. Now, before that, they repressed all the quote-unquote intelligentsia, they repressed all the sort of even left liberal aspirations, all the sort of national independence aspirations of Sudan and other countries, but in Sudan. And the repression was very, very severe. And this was the case. Just to run an empire, for colonialism, you need to suppress the national aspirations of the peoples, naturally. Mm-hmm. When the war broke out, this suppression sort of eased. Not out of any kindness, not out of any, you know, love lost or whatever, but it's just fighting too many fronts at once. And so simultaneously, while this suppression eased, there was a particular soldier, and there were soldier British soldiers stationed because there was something going on in Ethiopia, Eritrea, and so on and so forth. But there was a British soldier that was stationed in Sudan, and this British soldier sort of had from the Communist Party, the I think it's the Communist Party of Britain or something like this, but a communist soldier that was stationed in Sudan, and he had like Marxist readings in Khartoum. So, there was this. It was two factions. There was this faction, which is the reading circle of like, or like the he used to provide like a Marxist analysis of what's going on in Sudan and so on and so forth, and a vibrant circles from the sounds of it. And on the other side, you had actually in Egypt, you had the sort of Egyptian National Liberation Movement, and in that movement, there were some Sudanese cadres who sort of learned and, came to Sudan and also established the sort of this, well, not established, but they came to Sudan and, they joined forces, those who came from Egypt, with the soldiers group to form the Sudanese National Liberation Movement. Now, my dates are not, I need to go back to the book, but this was before independence and, the period between World War II and independence. So between 45 or 46 and to 1956. And in this period, like all these talks of, sort of liberation and all these talks of like national aspiration was going on beyond these two. But these two movements, when they came together in Khartoum to create the Sudanese National Liberation Movement, this was the moment where a proto-communist movement was birthed in Sudan. Now, during this moment, to go back, there was the first head of this movement, but the most significant is the second head of this movement, which we'll get into his background a little bit later on, Abdul Khalik Mahjoub. But so this was the movement that was the communist movement that like sort of brought the left together or like created a meaningful more socialist or communist left in Sudan. In the early days of the left, maybe we'll get to this later, but they were focused on national liberation, and then afterwards they were focused on not just national liberation but also trying to organize the poor and the religious poor and the working class and so on and so forth. After that, there was an opportunity with like a dictatorship or the dictatorship of Nimeiri, who was originally a socialist. We're talking about the 70s here. But Nimeiri and the communists sort of broke off, or like they weren't together and to begin with, but like they had like a working relationship, and then they were broke off, and after that it was sort of they were exiled and they were massacred and prosecuted and hung and so on and so forth. We're gonna get to I'm just giving a brief summary, so we'll get to the details later.
1: Yeah.
0: And then after that, the left was basically destroyed in Sudan. It was slowly trying to revive itself, but it was reviving itself along very sort of liberal nationalist lines, till the 90s, where the 90s they basically declared that the Marxist experiment was has failed, and we need to sort of look to understand what we can do differently. And they even suggested changing the Communist Party of Sudan to like the Socialist Party of Sudan. And during that time in the 90s specifically, they started basically entering NGOs, and they sought they in how I understand it, with talking to various cadres and so on and so forth, is that they thought that because of the religious poor, like a capitalist revolution needs to happen before socialism can happen, and we weren't yet. Capitalism has sort of what's it called? Globalized, but not universalized, and so, like all these kinds of things, maybe we can get into later on. And that's all to say is, basically, depending more on the NGOs in the 90s was the reason why they couldn't command, mass labor movements, or even like, let's say, I don't know, tuk-tuk drivers or shopkeepers or barbers, or like just a general vibrant, left movement, or like anyone who's working, really a working class person, in Sudan, or they could even control the revolutionaries, or like have no control, but like have like a say in what the revolutionaries have done. It's mm-hmm. because they concentrated on, like I said, the ontologically motionless NGO class in the 90s. But yeah, sorry, I went real quick through the history, like, you know, pick up where you think is best, or maybe you can leave discussion when the time is right.
1: No, yeah, I think that's fascinating. And obviously that's, you know, decades and decades of history, so you can't get into all the details. But one thing I am kind of curious about before we move in to that figure that you mentioned is wherever there is a communist movement or a socialist movement, particularly in the global south, Uncle Sam is looking over at it side-eyed and willing to step in and do everything it can to prevent its maturation or its development as a party or as an organization. To what extent has there, you know, I'm an American, so I'm particularly interested in this dynamic. To what extent has there been an American imperialist presence, not just with regards to the Sudanese left and the socialist and communist movement, but more broadly within the country as a whole, historically and presently?
0: One of the things that come to my mind immediately historically is after independence, there was like the first very short-lived sort of democratic parliamentary period. Mm-hmm. And then, you know, afterwards, we had a dictator by the name of Aboud who took power. Or he didn't take power. He was basically handed power because of, you know, the people at the time who were elected or who won the elections. They thought they were going to lose the elections, and so they handed the power to this person who was like favorable to them. It was you know, a dictatorship. Mm-hmm. Now, Aboud himself sort of subscribed to the Eisenhower doctrine, which I would imagine in America, I think maybe this, you know, is an interesting or you know, like it's relevant to American audience. And that time, you know, explicitly, if you look at the details of the papers, it explicitly mentions that, you know, we want to fight the threat of communism in Sudan. And so we're going to have economic and military ties with Sudan. And like, you know, you don't have to be like a historian or like a thing to read. Like, this is all nonsense. Mm-hmm. Like the concept of an incipient sort of like communist danger that's going to take over Sudan, that's going to, I don't know, create, like the Sudanese movement, the Sudanese communist movement is a strong movement, maybe the second strongest after the Iraqi movement at a certain point in history. Mm-hmm. Not that point, but a certain point of history. But the idea that they were going to overthrow and like come to like create like a Soviet or like create like a communist country or even continent or whatever, like it was really just nonsense. But it was, I think sometimes how I read this kind of history is, even if there was a threat or if there's no threat, they would always say that there is a threat of communism in these countries, and that's why you need to side with the US instead of the USSR. Mm-hmm. And this is why you need to side, you know what I mean, with yeah. freedom and instead of like freedom, of course, here I'm using in quotations. So that's what immediately comes to mind. But I think I would say, you know, at least from my reading of history, the much greater sort of well-covered and sort of significant events, for better or worse, like sort of happened in Egypt. And so Sudan was kind of overshadowed because Egypt with Nasser and so on and so forth, they saw this as like, you know, like a real danger. And Nasser obviously like his allegiances to what's it called? Arab socialism and so on and so forth. Mm-hmm. That was the threat. And so Sudan, like, it's not as like there wasn't as much hostility, I would say, like from my reading, maybe I'm wrong or maybe people can correct me, but as there was, for example, in other places. It's just you know, even Sudan was administered by the British. It was administered from Egypt. Mm-hmm. And it was seen as such, and you know, but this also brought out very interesting histories and very radical politics because of this explicit reason, you know, because it wasn't seen too much or wasn't cared about too much. So it was somewhat, there was like very interesting politics going around, but also simultaneously it meant that you might have not avoided Uncle Joe until, you know, Uncle Joe sort of, Uncle Sam. Uncle Sam sort of was like you know, like later on in the 90s, there was like a couple of missile attacks and so on and so forth.
1: Mm-hmm. I see. Okay, yeah. And for those that don't know, we keep bringing up Egypt. Maybe your map of Africa in your head is kind of fuzzy, but of course, Egypt and Sudan share an incredibly large border. Egypt sits right on top of Sudan northward. And so, you know, Egyptian politics are really crucial to Sudanese politics historically and to some extent presently. And so, of course, that's why it keeps getting brought up in this conversation. But a figure who looms large in your book, and you've already mentioned him, is Abdul Halik Majoub. Apologies if I butchered that pronunciation, but especially his insistence that, you know, communists cannot dismiss the religious poor or treat them as backward. And I think, you know, that's an important point because often in secular left-wing politics, sometimes the religious aspects are downplayed, and historically socialism and communism have been at times militantly atheistic and anti-religious, which, you know, maybe does well in certain contexts, but much less well in other contexts, particularly in histories and cultures where there is a pronounced and important religious strain. So can you kind of talk about who this figure is, his importance to the history of the Sudanese left, and anything else you feel that is important or inspirational, perhaps, about him and his approach?
0: Yeah, for sure. Like you said, for me personally, I really admire Abdul Halik Majoub. I mean, he's really, I hope one day, inshallah, like a book is written about him. It's like an English and widely thing, because he is very, very significant. One of the things that I would say, I didn't write this in the book, but I give an example. For I think a lot of listeners are aware of like Fanon and Fanon's Wretched of the Earth, and you know, during in a certain section in like the Wretched of the Earth, Fanon warns about the sort of post sort of independence national bourgeoisie. You know, it's like, okay, you guys, you know, watch out for them. They might have like different aspirations than you, mm-hmm. and stuff like that. You know, like, you know, just keep an eye on that. Now, for Abdul Halik Majoub, maybe years before Fanon put these words to paper, Abdul Halik Majoub actually not only thought about it, but put this into action. During the independence in Sudan, which I said is 1956, Abdul Halik Majoub saw like a trend in the communist movement in which he was the head of, which he saw that we were always, the communists were always sort of siding with the nationalist, or like the people who wanted national independence, regardless of who they were, right? And so for him, he was like, man, okay, you know, maybe this is like a short-term good goal because we're trying to get like national independence, but we're giving much more energy and like much more voices and much more sort of like power to these people who are basically, you know, for they don't share our politics, let's say, for lack of a better word. Mm-hmm. And what Abdul Halik Majoub did was like, you know what? Actually, fuck it. I'm not going to concentrate, excuse my language, guys.
1: That's fine.
0: I'm not going to concentrate like exclusively on the national independence question, but we're going to be also, and more importantly, present in working class movements, present in women liberation movements, present in the student movement, present in urban centers. And you have to understand how significant this moment is, and what this history is. Because imagine, like today, and maybe something that's somewhat relatable, but not exactly the thing. But today in America, for example, I think audience are familiar with like the No Kings sort of anti-Trump sort of movement and stuff like that. Imagine a left-wing person who comes in and is like, yeah, you know what? I'm not going to concentrate on Trump explicitly, but rather it's going to be a secondary thing, and I'm going to concentrate more so on like the working class and so on and so forth. It's at that time we're talking about basically colonialism,
1: mm-hmm.
0: and where it's like the biggest thing in front of you, the biggest hurdle, and you're concentrating. Why? Because you're afraid that after colonialism, exactly what Fanon warned us about, that, you know, the national bourgeoisie is going to basically take over and, you know, gonna have free reign to, you know, maybe even reproduce the same sort of colonial dynamics, if, you know, not as severely or whatever, but like continue at least the accumulation process. And he was absolutely right. And imagine this is something that was done. We talk about like this, you know, a lot of ink has been spilled, like talking about the work that this specific passage in Fanon. Abdul Khalik Mahjoub was doing this in practice years before. And I mentioned this just to give an example of just the brightness and the sort of revolutionary appetite and aspirations that this person has. And the second part of it, which you mentioned, and I think is an important thing for us today on the left, which is he said that we should concentrate on the religious poor. Because I think, you know, even Abdul Khalik Mahjoub saw that even in Marxism, and I sort of joke around when I mentioned him, I said like he's more Marxist than Marx himself, but even in Marxism, he says that, well, you know, there is this thing where, you know, because there's direct economic exploitation, people are going to sort of burst asunder the sort of the superstitions and so on and so forth, and they're going to get like a direct class war and blah blah blah. You know, like this was like it has different manifestations, but this was the idea. And so what he noticed was that there were parts of the communist movement that looked down to the poor as if like they didn't burst asunder, as if like they didn't progress or they weren't modern enough. You know, they're like still like sort of kept like superstition and so on and so forth. And for him, this was very, very upsetting. And, you know, he made it a thing like from like, okay, we don't need any more sort of middle class or, you know, sort of these people who think that they're above it all because, you know, they don't believe in God and so on and so forth. No, we need to be where the people are. I mean, these people have real life concerns. These people have like, you know, a worldview and so on and so forth. And he completely ignored, and he made it like I think one of the reports says that if they had like a meeting during Friday, there would be a break so that everyone can go like to Friday prayer and so on and so forth, which, you know, if you know the communist movements, especially in Sudan, communism is basically another euphemism for like atheism. You know, I mean, it's just there's no difference, or like it's a synonym for like atheism. And so for him, this he thought like, yeah, okay, this doesn't make sense. You know, for us, the priority is like working class people. And I quote him in the book where he says like the enemy. Our enemies are not like the Christians or like the Muslims and so on and so forth. Our number one enemy is, of course, imperialism, you know. I think just to answer the question, for me personally, when it comes to the question of religion, especially on the left, I think this question, unfortunately, is really, really, you know, has set us back quite a bit. And I think, of course, Iran today, with what's going on, has sort of maybe civilized this question a little bit better, and you know, has sort of made us rethink some aspects of it. But I think generally on the left, I think, you know, we basically need to drop this understanding that, you know, everyone who's religious is superstitious, and because of this, they can't be revolutionary anymore. And we need to drop it. For multiple reasons, we can go into like the philosophy of it all and stuff like that. But a rhetorical point that I want to make is you can't call people, you know, Muslims, for example, or Christians for that matter, or like, you know, Jewish people or whatever. Like, okay, these people are backwards and superstitious. They don't believe in like, you know, they think that the world revolves in a different way. It's, you know, it's where people who believe that one day, that there's going to be a revolution, it's going to be a socialist revolution. And we're not anyone to like point fingers. If you look out there, the last thing that's going to happen is seems to be like the socialist revolution. So we maybe not want to point fingers about like what kind of like, you know, mysterious powers are at play and what kind of things that we believe in. But I say this in jest and stuff like this, but I think, you know, it has done somewhat of a harm. Maybe you can get into it like later on. But yeah, that's Abdul Khalid Mahjoub for you.
1: No, I mean, I completely agree. I think atheistic dogmatism is its own type of non-dialectical, you know, sectarianism that is very irrelevant and that often serves to, you know, prop up somebody's ego and sense of self-righteousness more than it is a serious political tactic, regardless of whatever your personal religious or non-religious beliefs may be, it remains a fact that religion is a terrain of struggle. And I would argue every single religion has within it seeds of a liberatory politic. You know, whether you're talking about Islam or Christianity, Judaism, Buddhism, we've done episodes on all of them. And the elements that we need, the dialectical approach is not to say these religions are stupid, backward, superstitious, they should be rooted out or ignored or whatever, but rather the dialectical approach is to find what is present, already existing within those religious traditions that can be cultivated and emphasized in a broader struggle for liberation. The moment you start telling somebody that, you know, their belief about God and where their family goes when they die and their moral and existential anchor in this world is nonsense, you lose them. You come off as just an asshole, you know, and it makes it much harder to, you know, to organize people and just to be engaged with people as equals, right? And I also think that the religious dimension in the human spirit is like a natural thing, because regardless of what happens materially and politically, there is always this huge question mark that all human beings have to wrestle with, which is like the eternal, right? The divine, the mystery of the cosmos and our being within it. And that is just a fundamental aspect of being a self-conscious creature in the cosmos that politics will never wash away entirely. It will change. I think if we, you know, over however long period of historical time we move into a communist world, I think the religions that exist under global communism would look different and emphasize different things than they do under feudalism or capitalism, right? That's a historical materialist point to make. But I don't think the human yearning to understand the mystery of our existence will ever be resolved politically. And so once you understand that, I think that we have to treat the religious terrain as a terrain of struggle and take it seriously and enter it with humility, right?
0: I think 100%. You said it perfectly. I think I would also say absolutely what you said. And look, as human beings, we have to make assumptions about things, about society, about the future, about history, about whatever. We have to make, I don't know, I don't want to get too technical, but you have to make like transcendental claims. You have to. Mm. Like, for example, even the most, you know, let's say atheistic person who believes that the world is just an observable, you know, mosaic of atomistic facts, and that by virtue of exploring or experimenting every sort of mosaic or every certain atomistic fact, we're going to get to the capital R reality of things. Even if you take this small sort of fundamental thing, you have to have, basically make two transcendental claims. The first one is observation is equal to determination. So you can observe something, and this observing of something determines what that something is. But of course, we know that this is not true. For example, just a small example is race. I can say that during every recession, you know, black people in America, or like racialized people generally, are the worst hit with recession. But this does not determine what racism is, because if you just fix that aspect of it, it's not going to end racism. Mm-hmm. So observation is not determination. And the second transcendental claim is like, if how do you know that if you get all the pieces of these mosaics, or like in the academy, there's like constant, like every single year there's like a minute sort of experiments about things, but this you have to make a transcendental claim that actually reality is like this, and that if we have enough thing about reality, we're going to capture capital R reality. This is also a transcendental claim. So like just this is an example, just to say that you're absolutely right. I mean, it's an essential part of being human, even if you don't like it. Mm-hmm. Just by virtue of operating in this world, you have to make claims about it. And to dismiss another person's claims, I think this is really sort of it's very upsetting. Like to, like you said, like to people who have created these assumptions out of struggle. For example, you know, the many Muslims who were brought in from East Africa and from other places to come work in with plantations in America, for example, they made sense of their struggles through their assumptions about religion. And for you to be like, oh yeah, they're just talking. It's like, no, actually, they might have a better insight on the assumptions of what's going on than we do, actually. Mm-hmm. You know what I mean? And so, yeah, it's something that we need to work on, to be honest.
1: Absolutely. I totally agree. And I'm just going to say one last point. If you really firmly, you know, whether you're let's say you're an atheist and you say, I know for a fact that there's no God and there's no afterlife and this is all just atoms, a soup of atoms smashing into each other. No, you don't. You don't know that for a fact. Nobody knows that for a fact. And so the moment you make a concrete metaphysical claim and you pretend to be certain about it, you are actually in the realm of the very sort of religious metaphysical claims that you're ostensibly critiquing. I think agnosticism would be at least a more epistemologically justifiable position than a hard atheism. But, you know, this is neither here nor there. That's a whole separate episode. But I think you made really, really interesting and fascinating points. And yeah, it's something we got to wrestle with and face. And I think that the approach of going in and listening to people as opposed to going in and telling them is always a better approach in general. So let's go ahead and shift a little bit to, I think, some of the most original parts of your book, which is your development of what you call praxis psychotherapy. This is, as we talked about, I think it was before we started recording, very much in, I would argue, in the Fanonian tradition of, you know, in The Wretched of the Earth, he's doing this fascinating political analysis of the colonial situation. And in the back third of the book, he engages in this sort of psychological explication of the psychological damages of trauma on both sides of the colonized-colonizer dynamic, etc. And you're kind of doing something very similar, or at least inspired by that, that I think is absolutely fascinating. So can you kind of explain what praxis psychotherapy is, how it emerged during the revolution, and why you think revolutionary politics has to take psychic life, right? Trauma, desire, shame, etc. Seriously.
0: Yeah, I mean, I think a long question.
1: Yeah, it is. I'm bad about that.
0: It's not good. To start off, during Sudan, just to contextualize it, like this happened somewhat by accident. So a friend of mine came to me and he said, look, you know, my family member is suffering from first episode psychosis, right? From psychosis. And so he came to me, he's like, okay, what do you think about this? And we took him here, we took him there, and so on. I'm not a psychiatrist or anything like that. I studied psychology, and I worked as a, before I came to the revolution, I worked as an assistant therapist. But I do read a lot. I do read somewhat in like these kinds of things. And so when he came to me, I told him basically that, you know, I don't know, like whatever any sort of clinician will tell you that, these episodes, for example, it depends how long, like if it's the first time, how old they were, what kind of cosmologies that they believe in, like what generation of antipsychotic drugs they're taking. And you need to make sure that they take a certain generation at a certain time for a certain period in order for you to even just get, you know, the probability of treatment higher, but this is also determined by their, you know, cultural outlook and how you sort of engage, not just at a pharmacological level, but at a psychopharmacological level and that kind of stuff. Like, it was just basically advice, you know, friends talking and you know, talk to the family. And then one thing led to another. His friend found out about it, and they gave him my number, and you know, they're like, okay, you know, maybe, you know, if you don't mind, can I have a session? I'm suffering from this and that and stuff like this. And so I started just being almost pushed into going, because I didn't have plans on like going back to therapy or like back to psychology. Actually, you know, my full-time job at that time was basically the revolution. But, you know, things sort of progressed, and you know, at the end of it, there was, you know, I had clients coming in, you know, like, you know, taking like a 2-hour journey or something like this to come and see me and stuff like that. It was a very humbling experience for me. And so what it was basically, when that happened, I thought, well, okay, Since now it seems like I'm doing this somewhat frequently, and people want to come and engage with me, I have to be faithful to these people and actually know and read up and put it into practice and systematize what I'm doing. When I was in, I worked a little bit in the U I worked in the UK, and there was psychotherapeutic modalities basically that I thought were kind of inappropriate for the people that I was seeing in Sudan, for the clients that I was seeing in Sudan. And during this sort of moment of, let's call it a disruptor that happened, during the revolution, and everything went into schism, right? The things that we knew no longer are the things that we know. Society has went into somewhat of a shock, like a new something new developed. And I thought, okay, if I want to be faithful to my political commitments and faithful to the client, some it cannot just be regurgitating the same sort of therapies that are that I personally don't agree with, and I think there's something missing from them. And so I sort of, through with my clients, we sort of try to come up with, unconsciously or otherwise, try to come up with how do these therapies even work? And we did a lot of things, for example, because I sort of worked with people who are less fortunate and, or people who are basically poor people. I wouldn't accept payment from some, and I would say, for example, instead of payment, I'm kind of hungry. Maybe if you make me something at home, you can like these kinds of things. And it started off from these kinds of experiments, like, okay, since that person might not have a lot of money, I'm also kind of hungry. Can you buy me I don't know, a falafel sandwich on the street or something like this, and we can have a walk and talk? It started from this kind of experimental sort of approach of how do we think, and it went all the way down to understanding the relationship between society and man. So does society create man, or does man create society? And with that, what I found very helpful was critical realism and, generally the philosophy of science approach combined with psychotherapy. And so what psychotherapy is basically, it tries every single day we live through contradictions. Every single day, all of us, all the time, we live through contradictions. What psychotherapy tries to do is try to take these contradictions and create them, super magnify into them, understand them, and create them into ruptures from which we emerge, sort of, with somewhat autonomies and so on, but we emerge differently. An example would be, let's say maybe something like Usual, that maybe a lot of people can relate to, or I don't know, maybe not. But for example, growing up, you sort of kind of humanize your parents, right? I mean, when you're younger, you might see your parents as these sort of towering figures who have some sort of authority, who you learn from, who you sort of get your moral cues from, and so on and so forth. But as you grow up, you start to drift a little bit away from. And then sometimes, those unfortunate of us, we sort of realize that actually, fuck man, our parents are actually kind of assholes, you know
1: Yeah.
0: what I mean? I don't really, want to be that kind of person. And there might be a realization of this, that the parents, my parents are, they falter, they're imperfect beings or whatever. One sibling might react to this by saying that the reason why they faltered is because they had misguided assumptions about reality, and I disagree with them, and they're to this, to that, or whatever. But another sibling might look at the same situation, might be reproduced under the same circumstances, and be like, well, the reason why they faltered was because they haven't, what they aspire to, they haven't succeeded. And so you see this a lot of the time, where the sibling, even though they know that their parent is wrong, becomes an even bigger asshole than their parents. I'm just trying to make it like an example. And so in practice psychotherapy, what you try to do is basically take these moments, right? Like this, you know, it seems to be like a contradiction of like what's going on. And, you know, like I have these competing thoughts in my head and like, you know, I see things and I behave in a certain way. And you take this and you expand it and you sort of zoom into it and try to not resolve necessarily the contradiction, but sort of highlight it and come to sort of the realization that, okay, out of this rupture, out of like this contradiction, we create a small rupture. And from this rupture, we emerge from it. And this emergence from something that might be very small changes your outlook on how you see life and how you engage with society and so on and so forth. And so, like practice psychotherapy is not unique in this. Perhaps what I'm describing, a lot of people have gone through where you sort of realize something very minor in your life. It might not even be something very, very major. I don't know, like a weird example would be like if your partner, for example, instead of has the keys on their pockets to open the door fast, they have it in their bag. And this just one thing, you sort of think about it so much, you're like, ah, shit. No wonder we get into so much arguments because it's just like I'm joking, or like I'm making it a little bit light, but it takes these moments of contradictions of like, you know, these explorations and tries to explode them. And why I got this during the Sudanese revolution, I think, is to relate it to, you know, what I was saying earlier. The psychotherapeutic modalities that I was familiar with at the time, they weren't appropriate for that moment because, well, that rupture that I was talking about is happening in front of our eyes. Mm. And like a lot of things are like stop making sense, and like, you know, the contradictions are so wild and so acute that, you know, you have to force yourself to sort of basically emerge or entrench. Entrench would be like reproducing the same structures, but, you know, entrenchment is like that. The example that I gave, which is the sibling who sees his parents are an asshole, is like, but they didn't aspire fully to be the asshole that they could have been. So I'm going to be a bigger asshole than them, kind of thing. Like I'm talking in gist and stuff like that, but this is basically how it came about and what roughly it is.
1: Yeah. And, you know, it's sort of frustrating because there's so much to go into. This could be an entire episode of its own. And as we go through this outline, having to skip questions and all of that is like, it's very clear that I would like you to come back on the show for like perhaps a part two, or just to explore different aspects of not only this book, but of this complicated and nuanced history, because there's just so much here and I'm throwing these huge questions at you. But I find that aspect of the book really fascinating, and I highly encourage people to just get the book, because, you know, an interview, no matter how in-depth, can never substitute for actually sitting down and reading this book and reading this history and understanding these things in their full articulation. So I just wanted to kind of, you know, say that up front and just say I really enjoyed this book. It's so good. I have a couple more questions, though, and I kind of want to shift gears a bit here to kind of catch up with the current situation in Sudan. And I want to just give some facts I collected through various sources, Al Jazeera and other sources like that, just to kind of give people the human dimensions of what's happened over the last several years in Sudan. So as of April 26, roughly 11 million people in Sudan are internally displaced. An additional 4 million have fled as refugees into surrounding countries like Chad, Egypt, South Sudan. Nearly 25 million people are affected by famine, with 4 million children acutely malnourished. 4 million children malnourished. An estimated 40,000 people have been killed, according to the World Health Organization, though total deaths are almost certainly much, much higher than that, in a similar way that, you know, Gaza's number is stuck at like 70,000 dead, but we know it's well into the six figures at least. In 2025, Sudan accounted for 82% of all global deaths from attacks on healthcare infrastructure. And of course, one of the more, you know, heartbreaking aspects of this conflict is the sexual violence being used as a weapon, with countless, you know, women across Sudan being victims of various forms of sexual violence. And, you know, right now the country kind of remains gripped by this multi-front fighting, sort of de facto territorial splits between the East and the West and South. The SAF and the RSF are the two dominant players. From my understanding, the RSF is backed by, you know, primarily the UAE, while other countries have more sympathy for the SAF, including Russia and Iran, for various reasons of their own. Does that all sound right? And then can you kind of take that and just kind of help us understand the current situation and what the relationship between, like, Darfur, gold, the Gulf capital, you know, financialization, how these aspects are playing in to the current situation? Basically, I just want people to kind of get a deeper picture of what is happening presently in Sudan.
0: Yeah, I mean, these are, I mean, like you said, right, just like the Gaza numbers that we sort of, you know, watch and just sort of know intuitively that, you know, this cannot be correct. The numbers cannot be stuck at 70,000. The numbers cannot be stuck at 11 million. The numbers cannot be stuck at these various numbers, you know, like, but these are the reports that we get. I mean, maybe I'd shift gears a little bit and try to contextualize it, maybe give like an anecdote, because these numbers perhaps don't do justice to what's going on the ground. And I think, you know, there's a lot of stories that we can tell, but one story that sort of sticks to my mind is, oh man, there's a couple of stories, man. For example, I have a cousin who's staying in Sudan, and you know, he was just walking. Of course, there's no where he is. There's no electricity. There's only one person that has electricity because of a generator, and like you sort of pay him so you can charge your phone, so that maybe you can get cell reception, so that you can call people and stuff like this. It's getting better now, but it's like you said, the infrastructure, it affects everything. And so one day my cousin sort of goes to the local kiosk to get whatever food there is, and, you know, to basically to have dinner. And when he goes there, he sees like a mother holding a child, and she has a, you know, another 5-year-old child holding her hand and walking. And he's walking there, and, you know, he says hi to them, and, you know, he gets the things from the kiosk, and, you know, he's walking back, and the mother's also walking back. And then the child, the 5-year-old, sort of projectile vomits into the ground. And he's like, oh shit, man, like, is everything okay? Are you okay? Do you need help? And so on and so forth. Bear in mind, there's no real sort of medical infrastructure to rely on. Of course, there are bits and bobs here and there, but there's nothing to rely on. And basically, it's like, yeah, I mean, you know, this the second time or the third time. And just, they're like, oh, okay, like, if there's something that you need, just let us know and stuff like this. And then they walked a couple of steps, and she vomited again. But this time she collapsed and didn't get up. This was basically out of a disease that is in anywhere in the world is curable. But because of the infrastructure that is collapsed, you see people just, you know, these young girls who are just going to buy something from the kiosk with their parents collapse in front of your eyes. I mean, even beyond this, you know, I have another comrade of mine who is one of those comrades that, you know, we were together during the revolution, and so we share a lifelong bond. And for him, he, you know, he was in a particular place in Sudan. He had to leave his home in Khartoum, and Khartoum is the capital of Sudan. And he was went to this other area, which is just like a village, just to escape like the wrath of, you know, destruction that's, you know, visited upon them by the RSF and stuff like this. And, you know, they were living in this village, and, you know, basically nothing was happening. Like every couple of days, maybe weeks, there'll be like a shipment of food that passes by and like just gives them like something that they can, you know, survive off. If he wanted to like access the internet, he would have to go to the next village onwards, take a bus and go to like, you know, a hub, And then from there, you know, he'd pay money to just use the, I think they had like a Starlink station or something like this, where they could use to access the internet. But for all intents and purposes, you know, they lived beyond the grid, and, you know, the infrastructure was terrible. If anything happened, if, you know, any minute, like something terrible, you know, could happen to them, you know. And he was the only guy, and, you know, his sisters were younger than him, and, you know, he was his sisters and him and his mom. And so in his head, he thought, because he's able-bodied, and he thought, okay, the situation in front of me is as such. I can either continue to stay here and be with my family, so in case anything happens, at least I can pick up a gun or do something, you know, to vent off this the attacks. Or I can basically try to get money so I can travel to the UAE or travel to, you know, Saudi Arabia or any of these Gulf countries, so I can make a little bit of money as a, you know, a modern slave working in constructions. So I can send back to my family. And, you know, one day he sort of took this trip to the next village and, you know, went to the hub and called me. He's like, yo, Muhammad, you know, I'm struggling, you know, I'm trying to think, like, what would you think I should do? And, you know, you can't imagine being in a situation of war and, like, you know, destruction all around you, and there's no work to be done. There's nothing. There's zero. You're just waking up and going back to sleep, basically. Mm. And so, you know, I told him, I don't know, man. Like, honestly, I couldn't advise you. You know better than I am in this situation. But of course, you know, whatever help you need, I can help. But, you know, you know best what's going on in the situation. And so we thought about it and we talked about it. And, you know, the other day he decided to travel, basically. You know, it's like, we call it the Tawakkal ala Allah, which is, you know, just, you know, go to, like, you know, basically leave your things to God, you know what I mean? God will provide. And so he left and he went to Port Sudan. In Port Sudan, he left to, like, the Gulf countries, and, you know, he worked as lived in like a room with like 10 other people in, you know, in one room that the AC is broken and all that kind of stuff, so they can provide, you know, money and, like, you know, all that kind of stuff. Now, a couple of days after he left and he landed and he started working in the UAE, basically he starts getting news that, you know, the village where his family is from has been infiltrated, and there's been mass sort of death and rape happening in that village. Now, can you imagine? You cannot call your family. They don't have access to the internet. All you do is just hear these random tweets, because no one is really on the ground seeing who is this and, like, identifying who this person is and so on and so forth. Simultaneously, you have to go to your work literally as a modern slave, but you don't even know if you're going to work so you can provide for your family, a family that you don't know if they're alive or dead, or if, like, some sort of calamity sort of visited them or what have you. You know, and the reason why I say these stories is because we're talking about millions of people. Mm-hmm. Can you imagine being in a situation where the people who depend on you, the people that you sort of sacrifice and you sort of become a modern slave for so you can send money back, you don't even call them. You don't even have access to them. And all you don't know if they're dead or alive. Like, what are you doing with your body, your physical self? Now, we're talking about millions of people. Mm. Millions of people like that. This war has, like, devastated. And I say these anecdotes just to, because sometimes these numbers sort of, you know, capture certain things and, you know, maybe capture, like, a certain perspective. But there is that human perspective that we keep on hearing about Sudan, and it's really, every story is, it's really heartbreaking. For the second part of your question that you said about, you know, the relationship to Darfur and the gold and and so on and so forth. I think, you know, maybe you know, people can read the book to get like a more of a better understanding of this. But what I would say is, sometimes when we talk about what's going on in Sudan, we sort of look at Sudan and the actors of what's going on in Sudan as basically being moved by foreign interest, such as the UAE and such as like Saudi Arabia, such as Egypt and so on and so forth. And there's a big aspect of this,

0: I fight one another. You know, that's sort of, you know, I think sometimes, while people don't say this explicitly, but sometimes when we talk about what's happening in Sudan, it seems like that's what people are saying. But what I try to tease out in the book, or I try to bring out, is a deeper history that, you know, while the RSF gets money from, or is financed by, you know, the UAE and so on and so forth, we have to remember that, and this is just, you know, something whether we like it or not, but the UAE has been, and Saudi Arabia and the Gulf countries more generally, have been the hub of accumulation for the capitalist classes in our region of the world, in North Africa, the Middle East, or these places, has been the hub of accumulation. And Hemeti is just the latest example of taking advantage of this hub of accumulation. The greatest capitalist, or even if you're not even like a great capitalist or whatever, but like the bourgeoisie in Sudan and the elites in Sudan have intimate ties with the UAE, with the Gulf countries. The richest people, you know, like, I'm sure, like, I don't know if there's Sudanese people who are listening to this, but if you are, and if you're listening to this, just think about, you know, that one uncle that you have who's like enriched, and look at what, you know, like, where his money come from or something. It's so prevalent. And I'm not saying this like as a, like, you know, as soon as you have money, you go to the UAE, kind of like, as in like Andrew Tate kind of situation, but it's a structural history. I mean, I don't know. Do you want me to get into that history, or should we leave it for another question?
1: Well, yeah, we might have to even leave it for another day, but I do want you to come back on and discuss more of that history and those contexts. But one follow-up question I do have with regards to this stuff is, you know, you're 100% right that it's not like you were living in some utopia and these external forces come and destroy everything. These are internal and external contradictions and longstanding historical processes and dynamics. But the RSF, you know, the SAF versus the RSF, neither of these forces are like socialist or liberatory by any means. It's kind of like an internecine fight within factions of perhaps the elite, internally and externally, the bourgeoisie, etc. But the RSF in particular seems like the worst of the two evils, if I can put it that way, directly backed by the UAE. Basically, as far as I understand, the UAE is giving them weapons to commit these atrocities in exchange for access to Sudanese gold reserves in the country, gold mines or whatever the access to gold looks like there. So it's this arms for gold sort of transaction. And then all of the atrocities that I've seen, I'm not to say that the SAF hasn't committed any, but as far as what gets through onto my feed or my research is brutal atrocities, some of the worst things I've ever seen, on par with the genocide in Gaza. And these are coming from the actions of the RSF. So does that all sound right? And does the RSF have any domestic constituency that actually supports it inside of Sudan?
0: That all sounds right. And I think the RSF, like the like you said, you know, even the things that we do see in our screens and the things that we don't see.
1: Yeah.
0: And it's not just that happening like 2023 onwards, but this is something that they've been committed to, this sort of like I would say like a sort of a racialized ethno-nationalism that was like, we can get to it's on in the book and stuff like this, but like since the 90s at least, like they've been like destroying, like killing and pillaging like places in Darfur and elsewhere. So like for this RSF in particularly, we have to be very, very, like, it's not just critical, it's just a death machine. It's a complete sort of this wave of destruction. Do they have any constituency in Sudan? Before I get to that question, I think the reason why, like, I'm glad that you brought this point. The reason why I emphasize that, you know, the circus of accumulation and like, you know, what's happened, like, this is not just this circus of accumulation, like the relationship between the deadly relationship between the UAE and Sudan isn't just with Hemeti or like with the RSF, is because learning from Abdul Khalik Mahjoub, the immediate what's happening in front of us, it's important to focus on if we want to build a better Sudan going forward. it wasn't like before 2023 was all hunky-dory and lovely and nice, but we need to know how it led to that. Mm-hmm. That's why I sort of complicated a little bit. For if there's a constituency for the RSF in Sudan, I think, there is a constituency. It's not a strong constituency. It's not a, it's not particularly, perhaps it's not a particularly, it may be a strong, but not a big one. And the reason why they have a constituency is because their project is not just destruction and so on for destruction's sake, but it's also a project of, racialization. The destruction of, people in Darfur, destruction of people in the west of Sudan, and so on and so forth. And for that, they had support in the dictatorship, and they have support somewhat on the ground. Not too much, but they do have support. Like we wouldn't be, it wouldn't be just to say that they don't have support as much as we wished, but they do have a small support, but nothing, significantly massive.
1: What are the ethnic or racial divisions that the RSF is playing on and targeting here? What exactly are those divisions?
0: So just to be quite concise, but when the dictatorship came in, it's 30 year dictatorship in Sudan. Like I said in the beginning of this episode, is that the quote unquote Sudanese, the South question in Sudan was always posed. Now when they came in, at the time there was a person called John Garan, who was sort of mounting a rebellion against the north of Sudan quite successfully. Mm-hmm. And when when the dictatorship came in, they wanted to like resolve this rebellious problem. And to do this, they sort of tried to, or they didn't try, but they intensified the racialization of South Sudanese. You know what I mean? Like they're different than us. They're sort of, we're Arabs, they're African, they're Christians or pagans and we're Muslims and so on and so forth. There were all this rhetoric going on in the air to increase the racialization. And on top of that, there was forced conscription in order to fight the South Sudanese. The reason why I mentioned South Sudanese is because it's intimately linked to West Sudan. Mm-hmm. Now, during the 90s, there were also like sort of flare-ups of like rebellions from West Sudan. But more importantly, even if there wasn't like significant rebellions from West Sudan, the dictatorship could not handle at another front, another rebellion. It just couldn't handle this. Because it was already unpopular from the forced conscriptions. It was, exhausting its like powers, and people were being fed up by this, this war against the South and so on and so forth. And so in order for them to sort of discipline or like, suppress anything coming out of Sudan, and also to continue to exploit the West Sudanese who are necessary for the reproduction of like the capital Khartoum and other capitals, because most domestic labor and most reproductive labor is done by the West Sudanese in Sudan and so on and so forth. So they needed like a pool of basically dispossessed people, and simultaneously they didn't want any rebellions. So they intensified racialization in that part of Sudan. One of the ways in which they did was like finance the most sort of nativist, sort of racist, supremacist elements of this, and this happened to be sort of the RSF, and RSF and other groups, like for example the Arab Gathering and so on and so forth, but these groups were they were present there and they got a lot of funding, and this is how they sort of came about or developed.
1: I see. Yeah. And of course, there's no, there's no substitution for reading this book itself and continuing. I really hope that, that listeners will take this and read the book and then continue to develop their deep political understanding of Sudanese history and the current situation in Sudan, because it just does not get the attention globally that it deserves. And I think it is our responsibility, really, as anti-imperialists and as human beings in the imperial core, to understand this ourselves and then weave this into our own political education so that we can inform others on it. And you, Mohammed, have done precisely that today and have helped me, and I know my audience, can deepen our understanding of this situation. And I would truly love to have you back on again to go even deeper on the history, on Praxis Psychotherapy, on the current situation, especially as it continues to unfold. You've been so generous with your time and knowledge, and I really appreciate it. But as a final question, I actually do want to ask this as well. Like, when somebody reads your book and puts it down after reading the last page, what do you hope people take away from your book? What do you hope you achieve with this book for anybody that picks it up and reads it?
0: First of all, thank you for having me on. I mean, this really, really, like I said, like before the thing, I listened to Revolutionary Rev Left Radio. It's surreal to be here. So thank you for giving me the opportunity. And I hope I do come out and we can talk more about in detail about the other things. What I hope that people will pick up from this book is, I think, what can we learn from the lessons of Sudan? I mean, I've learned a couple of things that I'm putting into practice where I am today. I'm in Germany today. But one of the things is that, you know, hopefully, we need to have revolutionary aspirations. We are at the moment where things are way too critical for us to be acquiescent. The people who are being radicalized, whether it's by revolutions in, you know, the Arab Spring, or the genocide or the accelerated genocide in Gaza and in Palestine, whether it's, you know, the cataclysm, like the death cult that's in America right now, and, you know, across the Europe with the pogroms and stuff like this. What I want to, and even what I try to do with the anecdotes that I today is, man, we have each other, and really we need to be in sort of radical, we need to have radical aspirations. We cannot, because I think a lot of times, you know, the previous left or you know, like for some time, there's elements of the left who are like, yeah, we need to sort of like be with the liberals and like anyone who's well-meaning so that we can have like a broad church approach. From my understanding or from my experience in the revolution, the fact that we had radical aspirations attracted, made people fall in love with a revolutionary prospects. We don't build where, for example, where people are right now, because this, I think, honestly, is, in my opinion, this is the easy way to go. But we build to the ground and we make people fall in love with the radical aspirations that we have. And I hope this is something that people take away. We, you know, we don't need the liberals, man. We need our radical aspirations.
1: Absolutely. And it does.
0: And cultures of, cultures of resistance. Sorry.
1: Absolutely. No, 100%. You're incredibly correct. And people are done with the liberal status quo. They're done with the bullshit. We cannot liquidate ourselves into some united front with liberals writ large. We have to stake out our vision for a genuinely liberated world. And as internationalists, I think that's a crucial aspect, because whatever country that you're in listening to this right now, the fate of that country and any revolutionary movement within it is deeply and inexorably tied to the fate of Palestine, to the fate of Sudan, to the fate of Cuba and Venezuela. And if we do not internationalize our struggle, if we do not build those connections, first the understandings, the political education of these countries and these societies' histories and their struggles currently, and then the actual material connections, organizational connections, we will ultimately, you know, be isolated and be all the weaker for it. And so I really appreciate you, Muhammad, putting this book out and coming on the show and discussing it with us. I'd love to have you back on to talk more about Sudan. I'd also love to have you back on and talk about Germany, because I know you're politically active in Germany, and I have lots of questions and interests in how, you know, that society is working through the sort of global turmoil that all societies in different ways are facing up to right now. So the book, of course, is Politically Unconscious, The Psychic Aftermath of the Sudanese Revolution, put out by our friends and comrades at Iskra Books. Muhammad, it's been a real pleasure and an honor, and I can't wait to speak with you again, my friend.
0: Thank you so much. Thank you so much. And yeah, man, likewise, brother, like let's be in community and let's create something wonderful. And thank you for having me on. And big shout out to our comrades in Iskra, man. Like, thank you guys for everything. And yeah, thank you for this conversation today.

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2: You describe it as California is this blue state, a liberal bastion, and yet Californians voted for these coercive labor practices as though billionaires didn't spend untold, ungodly amounts of money to lobby to make sure that thing failed.
3: Well, sure, like, but one of the things that you see, actually, is that it's actually tough to buy elections. We saw this in 2024.
2: Wait, what?

0: I'm very pleased to have on Bad Faith Podcast for the first time, Musa Algharbi. He is the author of We Have Never Been Woke, The Cultural Contradictions of a New Elite. He is a sociologist at the School of Communications and Journalism at Stony Brook. Welcome to Bad Faith.
1: Great to be here. Thank you so much for having me.
0: All right. Now, I like to think of myself as the person who put the final nail in wokeness as a political football in my somewhat viral interview with the author of a book on wokeness who failed to be able to actually define the term woke when she came on Rising, a morning show that I used to co-host. So I have to start our conversation by asking you how you define woke.
1: Yeah. So in the book, I actually don't. And I talk about that to explain why I don't in the introduction of the book. But the shorthand version is part of the problem with a lot of the cultural contestation around wokeness is precisely that. It's a term whose meaning is very contested. People mean a lot of different things when they talk about wokeness. So what I tried to do in the book, rather than just pick one of those things and then use it as to surface the different ways that people have understood and wrestled with a lot of these terms and concepts. One thing that's really interesting is that across the political spectrum, there do seem to be some points of overlap. They don't cohere into a nice dictionary-style definition, but they do mark out a sort of social or ideological space that people tend to be talking about when they talk about wokeness. So I'll give one example. The idea of trans-inclusive feminism. So if you're someone who rejects feminism, you're definitely not woke. Everyone understands you to not be woke. On the left, on the right, no one would say you're woke. If you're someone who self-identifies as a feminist, but subscribes to a version of feminism that is trans-exclusive, such as J.K. Rowling, you're also someone who, across the political spectrum, everyone would definitely agree that you're not woke. No one says, J.K. Rowling, oh, she's so woke. In the first chapter, I detail a few of these kinds of things that people across the political spectrum seem to be loosely pointing towards when they talk about wokeness. This isn't actually the first rodeo, the first time we've had this kind of a culture war. And different terms in the past have marked out this area of contestation that we talk about wokeness today. In the late 80s, early 90s, instead of wokeness, they used the term political correctness and politically correct. What I show in the book is that it used to be the case that people self-identified as politically correct. By that, they meant my moral and political views are correct. they literally meant. And to say something was politically incorrect would be like saying problematic, like that's problematic world, like that's politically incorrect. And then over time, there came to be this dispute within the left about political correctness, where one faction of the left started associating political correctness with this kind of sanctimonious, purely symbolic kind of approach to politics. Another faction continued to understand politically correct in the way that they had been using it in the past. And then people on the right eventually noticed this dispute within the left about political correctness and started using the term PC or politically correct as a cudgel to attack anything that they didn't like. Basically anything left of center was derided as politically correct, or an example of political correctness gone amok, and so on. And so eventually people stopped self-identifying with the term, and the term became mostly a pejorative or a slur. Almost no one self-identifies as politically correct today. And you see a similar trajectory with the term wokeness in the more recent round of tumult around social justice.
0: You just made this point about wokeness being used as a cudgel, and I think that's correct. That's how Bethany Mandel was using it when we had our conversation and why she wrote her book. But a cudgel for what purpose? And this is what causes me to have so much sort of dissonance when I talk about woke. There is a gap. There are these internecine fights, as you say, among the left about how we should communicate, what we should call things, what advances our goals the best, how to protect historically marginalized communities that we ostensibly want to protect. But the belief is that we have the shared goal. Many critics of woke don't, in fact, share that goal, but use the fact of the internal dispute as a way to delegitimize the ostensible efforts of everyone who was quote unquote woke without often offering any alternative prescription for how to address those woes. So the criticism of woke ends up being, in fact, an advancement of a kind of a conservative ideology, an ideology that is fundamentally disinterested in advancing the economic or social interests in historically, economically, and socially disadvantaged groups. What do you make of that criticism of the discourse around criticizing wokeness?
1: There are kind of two things that people have to bear in their heads at the same time, in my view. The first is, to the extent that there are real problems with the way people have been engaging in various forms of social justice advocacy, it's important to confront those problems and to try to do things differently and better, especially if what we're trying to do is achieve good, positive results for actually existing people in the real world. If something that we're doing is not effective and we really care about achieving results for people who need help, then we should be changing what we're doing. So it's important to be alive and to really reckon with some of the ways in which what we might be doing is not working or is going awry and so on. On the other hand, it is definitely the case that many of the people who criticize wokeness are less interested in how can we better achieve these social justice goals than trying to delegitimize the goals, whole stop. So an example, there's a lot of work showing that what corporations and a lot of other institutions are doing in the name of diversity, equity, and inclusion, or DEI, sucks. Like, it not only does it not work at achieving its stated goal, it's often counterproductive. As I produced this big literature review looking at the empirical research on a lot of these initiatives and programs over time that's built up over the last 30 years. And what you can see is a lot of these, not only do these programs not actually diversify workplaces very well, but they often increase tension, increase turnover, increase suspicion and paranoia, decrease cooperation across lines of difference. So they're bad. Like, a lot of what they're doing is not just doesn't work, but it's actually bad. But
0: yeah, you cite some evidence of the idea that people who engage in these, like individuals who articulate or self-identify as woke, self-identify as an ally of various marginalized groups, use that subconsciously to insulate themselves against sort of just being woke. You raised the example of members of SNCC who got in trouble for using racial epithets or making, you know, uncouth jokes within the organization, who felt more comfortable doing so because they thought, well, look at my bona fides. I spent my whole life fighting for racial justice. Certainly you can't criticize me for, you know, telling whatever off-color racial joke.
1: Yeah. One of the negative consequences of a lot of the DEI signaling is it actually makes people feel more entitled to engage in behaviors and rhetoric that exacerbate the social problems that they supposedly want to fight. And to feel really righteous, though, and to create these states of moral exception from themselves, the kind of blindness where they don't see their own actions and their own loved ones and so on as being a part of the problem. Yeah, so that's an example of one of the downsides. But a lot of the people who are critics of DEI. So one of the things that's important to note about a lot of these DEI programming is that the reason some of this stuff came about in the first place was that before the Civil Rights Act, affirmative action, Title IX, before all of that, workplaces weren't very diverse. And then after these big changes in the law, you started seeing non-white people, women, and then increasingly later, openly gay people graduating college, becoming more overt and confident in their identities, trying to integrate themselves into the professions. And this created a whole bunch of problems. There were like explosive conflicts, lawsuits, high turnover. Like, there were very real, practical organizational problems that these institutions were facing in terms of how to have people from divergent backgrounds cooperate together in the service of shared goals, but also competing against each other, because you're collaborating with your employers, with your coworkers, but you're often also trying to compete with them for promotion and advancement and so on. And so, like, making people work together in that kind of a setting under tight deadlines with standards that you have to meet and all of this, like, it's not easy. And a lot of people graduate from high school and all the way through college, and they actually haven't had a lot of experience doing that, and they're not very good at it. So there are real organizational problems that institutions were facing. The problem is, in order to meet those challenges, they relied really heavily on this diversity trainings and stuff, which had not been which were just kind of, they had never been implemented at a wide scale or empirically tested or anything like that. They just had to do something. And so they reached for this. And over the years, we found out that a lot of what they're doing doesn't work. But you can't beat something with nothing, right? And so like a lot of institutions recognize this stuff doesn't work, but they keep doing it anyway, because you can't just not do anything, because they have real organizational challenges they're trying to meet. And if you do nothing at all, if you just don't even make an attempt to show that you're trying to mitigate these challenges, you also open yourself up to lawsuits and a lot of other stuff. So unless and until people come up with something better, something that actually works better, a lot of institutions are just going to keep doing this thing that doesn't work, that they know doesn't work, that everyone knows is a waste of time and money and is probably counterproductive. They're going to keep doing it anyway.
0: So let's talk about this DEI part, because I think that the collective cultural frustration with diversity obligations in the corporate workplace has really fueled, again, on the left and the right, deep frustration with sort of woke politics. And when people on the left are reaching for examples of wokeness's excesses that they can agree with conservatives on, it often comes down to some program that's been promulgated in the corporate workplace. I want to say off the top that I think there's some irony to so much focus being on the corporate workplace, when so much of the criticism of wokeness in your book and elsewhere is that there's a disproportionate focus on what the professional managerial class, or what you call the symbolic capitalists, care about. So the idea being there's this top 15 or 20% as opposed to the top 1% that are in the cultural, intellectual production space, who aren't necessarily as very highly paid. There can be a huge pay gap between them and the 1% that might only be making $70,000 a year, barely above the American average, but they're in the kinds of jobs where that has more cultural value, and because there is more kind of intellectual value perceived to be driving their culture product. And that these people, journalists, teachers, lawyers, people in finance, whomever, are what drive our media consumptions are, what drive our media tastes are, who write the stories up. Therefore, we're preoccupied with what the concerns of like a Black lawyer are, as opposed to what the overwhelming majority of Black people are prioritizing. And that has all of these downstream effects. So it is ironic to me that even though we criticize how much focus there is on what the elites of each group care about, that when it comes to criticizing wokeness, we are all consumed with, you know, there were people who would throw the baby out with the bathwater because somebody's HR out of the law firm is out of control and very annoying. Yeah. I'll just say that. I mean, I'll pause there actually and let you get in there.
1: Yeah, no, absolutely. I mean, so I think one big problem that a kind of mental block that a lot of people have when they think about some of these issues is, one, they kind of misperceive what the status quo ex ante was before a lot of these social changes were, before a lot of these institutional changes were made. So like the implicit narrative in a lot of these spaces and a lot of these, it's like back in the day, before everyone got concerned with DEI and stuff, people made hiring and promotion decisions based on merit. And now they make it based on identity. The problem with this is that it's just false. So like, let's stick with academia, which is where I'm at. Until somewhat recently, until Adams v. Richardson, so Brown v. Board of Education desegregated, well, officially desegregated K-12 schools, but a lot of colleges and universities continued to be segregated. 19 states had officially segregated college and university systems until 1973, Adams v. Richardson. Before that, in 19 states, there were Black schools, there were white schools. My own father, his whole life, attended segregated schools. Before that, women, until, you know, passage of Title IX, and then later EEOC rulings against sexual harassment, women had, like, discrimination again on the basis of sex was perfectly normal and common. And even when women were integrated into workplaces, sexual harassment was rampant and overt misogyny was very common. And then with gay people, you know, in academia, we had multiple lavender scares, purges of people on the basis of their assumed sexuality. And openly queer scholarship wasn't even a thing until the 1990s, really. And so, like, before that point, when the only people who were really even being considered for jobs were straight white men, then sure, if the hiring pool is all straight white men, then no one has to talk about the race, gender, or sexuality of any of the candidates, because what's there to talk about? They're all the same. It's actually only when you stop taking for granted that professors are straight white men that the question of, well, who does get to become a professor and on what basis even becomes a live question. And as a matter of fact, if you look at how hiring and promotion was done prior to these changes, until the 90s, professors, like, departments didn't even have to publicly list jobs and do open searches for jobs. They would just give lifetime appointments. Professors would just give lifetime appointments to their buddies without any kind of competition, meritocratic or otherwise. Peer review wasn't a thing until until like pretty recently, actually, in terms of vetting scholarships. It's like, so one thing that's true that people have a hard time keeping in their minds a little bit is that, in fact, if you look at hiring and promotion of faculty and many other places, it's more competitive than it's ever been, almost to an unhealthy degree, honestly. It's more transparent than it's ever been. It's more metrics focused and standardized than it's ever been. So the kind of rise of meritocracy actually came around. Institutions started becoming more formally meritocratic around the same time, actually, that they started becoming more open and diverse. The two things traveled together. It's just false. There was this meritocratic golden era before people started getting obsessed with DEI and identity and so on. The two have been mutually reinforcing in a lot of respects. And so one of the problems, though, is that it is definitely the case that a lot of what institutions do today in the name of diversity, equity, and inclusion is ineffective or counterproductive. But a lot of the folks on the right, especially, or anti-woke folks who level this kind of criticism, don't usually actually have a better idea of what institutions can do instead. They just think we should just burn these things down. Or to the extent that they have an alternative, it's actually just DEI in reverse. So like under the Trump administration, they basically used the disparate impact clause, which the Supreme Court recently said we shouldn't be worrying about disparate impact. The Trump administration is saying we absolutely should, looking at whether or not whites and men are being unfairly advantaged. And they're creating new kinds of sensitivity training that they're trying to impose on colleges and universities, and tied to anti-Semitism, tied to all sorts of other things. They're basically doing the exact same, you know, they support hiring preferences for military veterans and all sorts of other groups that they formally affiliate with. They're trying to restrict foreign students from being able to apply to colleges and universities in order to make it easier for people from their preferred constituencies to compete. That's anti-meritocratic. And so They're basically doing a kind of anti-woke DEI as their alternative to, they're taking these same kinds of policies and strategies that actually don't work very well and just trying to reverse the signs on them. And so this is the challenge.
0: Yeah, I think one of the most compelling bits of historical analysis in your book comes toward the beginning, when you talk about the way that increased access to higher education through the post-war period starts to change the calculus of how elites are able to distinguish themselves, so that if more than 2% of the population is getting a college degree, suddenly the mere fact of having the college degree isn't sufficient to distinguish yourself, which is how these sort of cultural arbiters start to increasingly become factors. And some of those cultural arbiters are setting yourself apart by showing your solidarity with various movements. Can you walk us through that a little bit?
1: Absolutely. So one of the things that's interesting, if you look at symbolic capitalists, so symbolic capitalists, as you said, they're people who make a living based on what they know, who they know, and how they're known. So they're people who manipulate symbols and data and images and rhetoric. There are people who work in fields, as you said, like consulting, law, finance, HR, education.
0: Do you consider that to be different than the PMC as described by, you know, Catherine Liu and so many others, the professional managerial class?
1: Yeah, I mean, I think, you know, so they've also been called the professional managerial class, the creative class, a lot of classy terms. It's kind of a nerdy niche argument of why I don't think they actually cohere as a class in the conventional sense. I mean, for one thing, as you've noted, there's actually a wide heterogeneity within these almost all of these professions, you have one group of people who have a lot of autonomy, a lot of pay, a lot of prestige, and then you have this other group of people in the same profession who have a much more precarious employment relationships. They get paid a lot less. They're mostly executing other people's vision. So in academia, this would be like the divide between tenured professors and adjunct professors. And you see the same kind of divide in most of the other professions. And you see a wide heterogeneity in terms of how much money these folks make as well. So they're an elite formation that cuts across class lines. And actually, what I think is interesting is that in some ways, profession, the kind of work you do, is actually more predictive of a lot of stuff today than class per se. So to give an example, what you might expect based on a conventional class analysis is that, say, a tenured professor at Harvard and an adjunct professor at, you know, the University of North Dakota would have, in virtue of being paid very different and having very different types of social prestige and, you know, money and all of this other kind of stuff, that the two of them would have importantly different values, significantly different political preferences, very different lifestyles and tastes and so on. Instead, they actually seem very similar. In fact, the adjunct professor and the tenured professor at Harvard have a lot more in common on almost all of those dimensions than the adjunct professor has with a nail cutter who works in the local mall. And on the flip side, and so you see this kind of political coalition and a coalition on a lot of other dimensions between both the higher and the lower folks. And then on the flip side, one thing that's interesting is that it's long been the case that the bosses of traditional capitalist industries, so industries that involve the physical goods and services, it's long been the case that the bosses from those industries have been aligned with the Republican Party for tax cuts, deregulation, and so on. But one of the things that's really interesting is that increasingly the workers in those kinds of jobs have also been shifting towards the right. This is unusual because the bosses and the workers of these non-symbolic industries, they actually do have divergent interests on things like, say, worker pay. The bosses and the workers are not aligned in their interests. In these and a lot of other respects, actually the work you do seems to matter more than class per se classes. And so for this and other reasons, I don't call them, I try to avoid this kind of class framing for, I think that's kind of too coarse. It's kind of a coarse lever for understanding what's going on here.
0: Okay, that's really interesting to me for a couple of reasons. One, because when I hear PMC, I generally think of the class aspect of it. It's just like classes and it's a group of things, not necessarily like an economic class. But even if we were to get into this reality that there is some degree of class stratification within the PMC. And I know I interrupted you. I had asked you a question about your kind of historical analysis of how we got this cultural capital of the PMC emerging in the mid part of the last century. But I remember it. I'm going to come back to it, I promise. But I do want to ask you about this because one of my frustrations reading this book that I agree substantially with, and that I've, you know, levied many of my own critiques of identity politics and the elite capture of left movements and the way that it's been weaponized against sort of the Bernie style socialist left and used to decenter class politics. I agree with a lot of it, of what you've written, but there does seem to be a persistent interest in your writing in moving from a 99% to 1% framing to a 20% versus 1% versus everybody else framing in a way that can sometimes come off as a dogged effort to vilify yuppies, the middle class, people making, you know, between $70,000 and $150,000 a year, something like that, as almost like morally failing insofar as they are intentionally or unintentionally exploiting the sincere needs of poor and working class people to advance their own interests, right? So there's a lot of focus on, I think accurately, the way that they co-opt something like Black Lives Matter, or you mentioned toward the end of your book, co-opt the environmental movement to make themselves seem virtuous without actually trying to advance the goals of the underlying movements, while procuring sinecures for themselves and elite universities or getting book deals or whatever off of the back of George Floyd being dead without actually doing anything to change the circumstances, to reform policing, to get new electeds, to do whatever, to raise the salaries of someone like George Floyd so they were less likely to be in that position in the first place, right? I think that's a fair criticism. But there's a way that in the book, the way we were talking earlier about like, okay, so then what's the alternative? Who's doing social justice the right way is absent, which I think leaves a lane open again for conservatives to say, yes, I told you that liberal elites are annoying and bad. Come over to our side as though there's any offering there. And obviously you're not arguing that, but there is this hole in the book. And I think the reason that this argument is so easily co-opted by the right is because you don't choose to focus on the fact that as annoying as some yuppie might be with a coexist sign in their yard or who resists low-income housing being built in their neighborhood, it is ultimately not the yuppies and the journalists that are the decision makers. It is, in fact, the 1%. It is the richest of the rich and the elites and the housing developers and the politicians that they buy. There's a part in the book where you are sort of criticizing people for using Amazon and two-day delivery and how coercive Amazon is and horrible they are and exploitative they are to their workforce, which is absolutely true. But is the problem individuals who are rush ordering, you know, a swimsuit or whatever, or is it the billionaire at the top who has structured his business so that he can become a trillionaire? Isn't he a trillionaire at this point? Or is that just Elon? Whatever. One of the richest men in the world because of his coercive labor practices that have very little to do with the consumption habits. And isn't the shift from structural problems to individual consumption part of why we haven't been able to make more progress in, let's say, the environmental movement, where there's been so much focus on individual consumption as opposed to like the 10 big polluters that are overwhelmingly responsible for carbon emissions?
1: So one of the things I actually try to draw people's attention to is the role that symbolic capitalists play in a lot of these structural dynamics. So to take the example of Jeff Bezos, so Amazon faced some blowback for having these cages for workers and a lot of their, and they were ostensibly to keep them safe, but they also like were these aggressive surveillance tech things that, and so like the idea of these kind of worker cages created a whole bunch of bad PR for Amazon, and then eventually they scrapped it. Okay, but who came up with the worker cage idea? Was this Jeff Bezos who personally came up with the worker cage idea? No, these were white-collar professionals who worked for Amazon who are also trying to advance their own careers and maximize their own bottom lines. An example that I give in my Substack, there's this guy, Nandjerd Herodes, who has a book called Winners Take All, which is about how the millionaires and the billionaires create all these social problems, multinational corporations as well, and their myopic pursuit of maximizing their profits quarter to quarter, thinking really short term, maximalist approach creates all this social havoc. And then they use philanthropy to paint themselves as the solution to the problems that they themselves created. Okay, it's a good book. But one thing that's interesting is if you unpack this narrative that Jared Herodes tells and look at like, well, who actually does things in this account? And when you look at how this process unfolds, who's actually doing the things? One thing that becomes very clear is that the millionaires and the billionaires actually don't do much of anything in the story. Like, who's writing the press releases that help corporations absolve themselves of blame and deflect blame to other people and give them a whole bunch of credit for these? Who's writing the press releases? Well, that would be symbolic capitalists. Who is it that's moving all of the money around?
0: Right, but listen, why are they writing those press releases? Because they individually decided that they just wanted to cape for Amazon, or because they're employed? To your point, you write about this in the book, right? You write about how, maybe I should let you tell the history, because then this would come out.
1: Bregman, sure, they're trying to maximize their profits because they work, but you know, people do have a choice, in fact, on what they do for a living.
0: I agree, and we can get to that. And I have made it clear that, you know, I was a corporate lawyer, I left, and I have some, you know, I have many, many friends who are still in jobs or who work for candidates and things like that that I don't believe in and I think are not great. I'll put it that way. But I also want to be clear-eyed about how we live in a world that intentionally makes people graduate from college in debt if they want to achieve any kind of economic security. They're told to go to college. And then if you're not rich, you have to graduate in debt. That we have skyrocketing rent costs, food costs, cost of living costs, that we haven't had a minimum wage raise since 2009, and that people feel precarious, and that the system is designed to make you more likely to compromise your values because you feel like you don't have a choice. And many people do have more of a choice than others, but there's no guaranteed health insurance. People feel compelled to do things like go into the military and kill random brown people and do all kinds of things that they would prefer not to do. And while I do reserve some criticism for the individuals, because as we've talked about in our conversations about Grant Plattner, some people are, I think, disguise their free will choices as constrained because they're uncomfortable with the reality of what their desires really are. Other people do have, to certain degrees, constrained choices and or are so heavily propagandized into believing that what they're doing is not that bad or it's normalized, that they are full adults before they even really interrogate what they're doing. Right. So I just have less heat. I have some heat for that. Right. But I have way less heat for them than the people at the very top who are designing the system in a way that makes people feel as though, even if it's not true, feel as though they have no option but to reach for the highest ring and go work at McKinsey and figure out some way to write a press release that justifies Jeff Bezos's coercive labor practices.
1: Well, I mean, but the thing is, it's like, as symbolic capitalists, we even have a lot more leverage over people like Bezos and so on than we often acknowledge. So like an example that comes to mind a lot, that I think about a lot, is Papa John, Papa John's Pizza. Papa John got canceled from his own company that bears his name for speech crimes because he talked in a way that people like us didn't like. And he was successfully purged from his company.
0: What did he say? Remind us what he said.
1: He went on a rant that I think included the N-word or was talking about Black people. In any case, was talking about Black people in a really negative way in some kind of meeting. But so the idea that you could cancel the CEO of a capitalist industry for speech crimes would seem like the kind of, in our own accounting of the role we play in the world and how strong the CEOs are and how weak we are, it would seem impossible for something like that to happen. But things like that happen all the time. I give another example in my book about the Ford Foundation.
0: Okay. Mm-hmm.
1: Which was, of course, created by the Fords for a very specific set of purposes. Symbolic capitalists who worked for the organization decided to just take it a different direction. The millionaires and billionaires who were funding the organization said, don't do that. The people who are running the organization said, actually, we're gonna anyway. And they won. They to the point where Ford's son, who quit from the organization and said, I hope it goes bankrupt. But even setting aside these kinds of cases where we just overrule the rich and the powerful, they make their decisions largely with us and through us. Almost everything they do is with us and through us and literally couldn't happen without us. Like when Jeff Bezos is deciding what Amazon should do, he's not just deciding on his own. He's consulting with a whole bunch of us. He's reading a lot of the work that we produce. He's bouncing ideas off of, you know, the idea that it's just him in a vacuum making these decisions and that everyone else is just, I don't think that's an anyway. So one of the things I try to do in the book is to really push hard to try to help, because there's a lot of sociological work, especially that like evokes systems and institutions and so on in a very generic way, but that doesn't actually look in a real way at like, well, how do these processes actually unfold? Who does what? How do things actually happen? When you start unpacking these steps, when you actually look at like who's doing what, at like how things actually happen and who's actually making decisions, it turns out we have a lot more say
0: Is your contention that if we had a universal healthcare system where everyone got a universal basic income of $100,000 a year, that people would be signing up to go and defend Eli Lilly and pharmaceutical lawsuits against defendants who were hurt by their drugs, that people would be signing up to go and write press releases covering for Amazon being able to force their employees to not have bathroom breaks and pee into bottles in the back of cars? Or are people operating under an incentive structure that is very difficult to break out of because they've intentionally made the world in a way that people feel like they have constrained choices and are able to do so because they have, there's six people who have more money than the bottom 50% of the population.
1: So we all make decisions under constraints. I think that's important to recognize, but I think it's also important to recognize agency. So in another interview I did with the Chronicle of Higher Education, I talked about how one of my frustrations, so before I used to work on a lot of national security foreign policy stuff, and I was always frustrated by accounts by scholars where if you ask them how ISIS came about, for instance, they'll tell you all sorts of stories about how Sykes-Picot divided the Middle East into a whole bunch of arbitrary things and the invasions of Iraq and Afghanistan. And it's not like anything in those stories is false. But there's no point in the story where anyone from Iraq or Syria picks up a gun, points it at someone else with intent, and pulls the trigger because that's what to achieve any goal of theirs. The people of Iraq and Syria are just motes of dust being blown around by the real actors, the white men, the Americans, the Europeans. And in that way, the structure of that narrative is actually identical to the kind of narrative that the colonialists would tell, where
0: I hear what you're saying, I want to be really clear that I fully adopt the critique. I'm more, obviously, Catherine Liu's been on the show a bunch of times. Not obviously, there's no reason for you to know that, but the audience knows that. And I fully subscribe to the role that the journalism class, that, all kinds of elites that shape public perception play in shaping public, running cover, basically, for the interests of elites, the real elites. But I'm also not going to sit here and pretend as though they are not a tool of that power structure, right? As opposed to the drivers of it. And here's why it matters to me. It is true that $70,000 isn't $250,000 if we're talking about the difference between an adjunct professor and a professor, a tenure professor, right? It is also true that the gap between $70,000 and $250,000 is nothing compared to the gap between $250,000 and $1 billion or even $500,000 or even $1 million. And so there does seem to me a disproportionate placement of agency, for one, but also differently than that, there is a characterization of people who make $100,000 as somehow distinct in their interest for financial security from someone making $70,000 or $50,000, as though that amount of money insulates them in the way that the multimillionaires in this equation or the billionaires in this equation are genuinely insulated from precarity. So when you talk about their voting habits being the same between an adjunct professor and a professor, a tenured professor, I'm like, well, that doesn't make, in some respects, it makes total sense, because their economic situation and the grand scheme of should we have a social safety net and am I worried about the cost of tuition for my kids to go to college are the same. It is not cheap for someone who makes $200,000 to pay $200,000 a year overall for their kid to go to college. It's easier than it is for the $50,000 person, but it is by no means affordable. Do you see what I'm saying?
1: Well, I see what you're getting at. Maybe another way to try to drive this point home, would be to say, okay, so if you look at the share of wealth that is controlled by the top 1% of Americans, the top 1% mm-hmm. of Americans controls like 27% of America's wealth. Now that's crazy. 1% of people control more than a quarter of America's wealth. Of the richest country on earth, maybe the richest country that's ever existed, you have 1% of people controlling that much wealth. It's insane. Granted, no dispute at all.
0: I think it's worse than that, by the way, but go ahead.
1: But notice that the top 1% don't control a majority of America's wealth or anything close to it. And so if you only look at the top 1%, you actually miss the vast majority of wealth in America. Who has it? How is it exercised? In the service of what ends? Now, let's say you zoom out a little bit. You zoom out to the top 20%. Well, then you can account for 72% of America's wealth. Another way of saying that is that 80% of Americans have to make do with less than 28% of America's wealth, because the rich and the upper middle class together eat almost all of it and then sprinkle the remnants on the poor, on the rest of society. And if you'll notice there, it's actually the case that percentiles, 2 through 19, 2 through 20 actually control more wealth than the top 1% do. They control a larger share, almost twice, it's not quite twice as much, but significantly more than the top 1% do. And if you just make that wealth invisible, if it just goes unanalyzed, then again, you're actually missing the majority of wealth in America, how it's used in the service of what ends, and so on. It's really important to make
0: So this wealth, just to be clear, the top, I just Googled it, the top, to get into the top 10%, you have to make between $135,000 and $150,000 a year. So the argument, again, if the argument is about the role that this class plays in shifting the agenda away from the needs of the bottom 80%, that's a spot on criticism. If this is a redistributive argument about who controls what and whether that's deserved, I'm curious to get a sense from you, if 1%, the top 1% is having billions of dollars that could be reallocated. And again, MMT people, I know that's not why we do taxes. That's not really what this is about. But hypothetically, if we're talking about who has too much when so many have too little, that six people could level up the bottom 80% to where the 90% is in a way that the bottom nine, like that, like 10% tier of people who make $100,000 and change could give half their incomes to the bottom 1%. And there's not a bottom 80%. There's not enough of them to bring up the income of everybody else to parity. Do you know what I'm saying?
1: I see what you're saying, but I actually disagree a little bit. So like, let's take Elon Musk has $1 trillion. There's 300 million people in America. If you just took all of Elon Musk's money and gave it to everyone in America, if you just zeroed out his bank account and just distributed it evenly to Americans, they would get what, $300 or something? And so you actually can't address a lot of these problems by just,
0: well, that's, in fact, that's not so the goal. That's why I said MMT, like the redistribution isn't the point, but it's to get a sense of the scale of the wealth in a very small number of people versus this middle tranche. And
1: Go ahead. I'll just make two quick points on this. The first is that, like, if you look at the declines in social mobility, the growing calcification of class and so on, as Richard Reeves and others have shown, it's actually hard to explain a lot of those phenomena only by looking at the behaviors of super elites. You actually have to look at the top 20% and opportunity hoarding, creating glass floors for their... So for instance, in order to have social mobility, it has to be the case, in order for people who are lower to go up, it has to be the case that some people who are up also go down. If you just create a situation where no one who is an elite ever experiences any downward mobility, where their children always do the same as them or better, and so on, then eventually it becomes difficult for anyone else to come up too.
0: That's zero-sum politics is what you're describing, as opposed to a politics that expands the pie.
1: Well, no, I'm not actually trying to describe a zero-sum situation. So the pie can be expanded, but even if you're increasing the space at the top, it's still the case that unless there's the circulation of elites, that it limits the ability of other people to move up. You need dynamism in the economy. Even when you have growth, you need dynamism. And in fact, a lack of dynamism inhibits growth. And the second problem as it relates to redistribution.
0: I'm not understanding what you're saying. I mean, I think the argument that is made on the left is that we have an economy that values certain kinds of growth and certain kinds of productivity because it's read through the lens of capitalism. And therefore, you have all these sectors where people aren't being put to productive work, childcare, elder care, et cetera, because there's no profit incentive in those sectors. Whereas we have overproduction in other kinds of sectors that are causing all of these negative externalities in terms of the environmental costs on individuals in terms of course of extreme punitive labor practices and all of these other kinds of things. And that if we design the world differently,

0: One thing that's important to note about symbolic capitalists and our role in society is that I have an essay on this on my Substack where I go into it in a lot more detail for people who are interested. One of the big problems that America has had in terms of actually helping the less advantaged in society has been that our system of taxation and redistribution is really heavily focused on this kind of Robin Hood approach of taking to the rich and giving to the poor. The problem is it's actually kind of hard logistically to just take from the rich and give directly to the poor. What ends up happening instead?
1: When did we have a Robin Hood tax system?
0: Compared to almost every other, we have one of the most progressive tax systems in the world, actually.
1: As compared to who?
0: As compared to like the whole planet. I walked through it and I have like lots of links and receipts. We actually tax the top and corporations significantly higher than even a lot of the Nordic countries. One of the things that's unique about America is that actually we tax the upper middle class and the middle class a lot less than a lot of other countries. We have this kind of really, we demand a lot less in taxation of everyone except for super elites in this country. But one of the problems is that we've had consistently in the United States is that—
1: So that's not a Robin Hood. If you're saying that we tax the middle class more than Nordic
0: countries— We tax the middle class, the upper middle class a lot less. We tax
1: that. That just doesn't track with anything that I've ever learned about Nordic tax rates. They famously pay a larger percentage of their income to taxes, but they don't have to pay healthcare. They don't have to pay childcare. They get all of these benefits.
0: Yeah, the Nordic countries. So in the Nordic countries, everyone pays a higher, including the middle class and the upper middle class, pay more taxes than they pay in America. And then they have universalized benefits and services. So they don't just give benefits to the poor. They don't just give benefits to people if you meet these specific criteria in these circumstances. Yes. So here, the benefits we give are really indexed to people meeting very specific requirements, eligibility requirements, and the taxation itself. One of the things that you see that's really interesting in the United States, that's unique and terrible about the United States compared to almost every other country. So Matt Desmond, my peer sociologist, Matt Desmond, he has this book called Poverty by America, where he shows that for every dollar from, whether you're talking about taxes or charity or what have, no matter, for every dollar that's earmarked for the poor, only about 25 cents of it actually gets to the poor. And the rest is eaten up mostly by people like us. So again, instead of just taking from the rich and giving to the poor directly, what ends up happening is money gets taken from the rich and put into institutions that symbolic capitalists control, and we eat up most of it sprinkle. And you could argue that the poor are better off getting that quarter than if they got zero. But that's just a really inefficient way of solving the social. And the problem in this case is not the super elites. It's that we can take all the money we want from the super elites, but if we keep eating 75 cents at every dollar.
1: This is where you lose me. So it is true. For example, there are these examples in California of these positions at NGOs that pay $250,000 a year for someone to like study homelessness, when obviously you could have just given $50,000 to five different people, homeless people, and made them not homeless, right? Or paid for their rent for a year or whatever. Okay. So I'm with you on that part, and that there's this whole infrastructure of jobs, of these middle-class jobs. Some of them are in HR, some of them are in these other helping sort of NGO sectors that suck up the money, as you say. But the point of Anand Giridharadas' book is that elites want us to live in a system. The genuine elites, the 1%, wants us to live in a system where they give charitable contributions, and the Ford Foundation and Eli Lilly and whomever fund those kind of charitable institutions so that people look the other way about changing the system in which they have so much money that they're able to sprinkle a little to these institutions to give a few professional managerial class people high-end jobs, instead of having a more Nordic model where they would be taxed significantly more for the broader public benefit that's not means tested.
0: Again, under the corporate tax rates and the rates at the very, very top are actually a little bit lower than some of the Nordic countries. I absolutely agree with you that actually the solution to this problem, this is what I explained in my essay on Substack, is to actually lean more heavily into universalized services for people instead of this kind of weird patchwork qualification thing that gives us a lot of arbitrary discretion over who gets what and under what, and creates all of these loopholes and means for corruption and nepotism and all sorts of other nonsense. I absolutely agree. that's the direction to go, is the Nordic model. One of the things you asked before that I think is important is, like, in a world where, say, we had something like a UBI, would so many people be doing these kinds of jobs? My honest answer to that question is I think the answer would be yes. And the reason is, as I say in the book, one of the things that's unusual, if you look at symbolic capitalists relative to most of the rest of society, is that we have a lot more pay than most other workers. We have more autonomy, more prestige. More autonomy, like, there's less people like micromanage, even adjunct professors. You have a lot of discretion over what classes you take. You have a lot of discretion in how you design your syllabi. You can sometimes pick where you teach and all of that. So even the exploited members of symbolic capitalists tend to be, in many respects, better off than peer workers in other kinds of domains. Okay.
1: Or they perceive themselves to be better off because they have these freedoms, in quotation marks, even if they're making less than someone who's not a PMC.
0: Of course.
1: Who's an electrician earning over $100,000.
0: Well, because so people often say things like, oh, well, you know what? I could get more money working at Walmart than being an adjunct professor, to which you could ask, okay, well, then why aren't you working at Walmart? And the answer to that question is because they would rather get paid less and have less security, but say that they're a professor at Berkeley, than to make more money and work at Walmart, which would be a kind of social death for them. And so this part is important. What I argue in the book, I show in the book that there's this kind of wide gap between what symbolic capitalists say and how they actually structure their lives and behaviors, and that there's a wide gap between how our institutions, whether a lot of our institutions say they're doing and what they actually do and the role they actually play in society. One way that you could understand that gap is to assume that people are being cynical or insincere, that there's this kind of, but what I argue in the book is that's not the case. When people say things, when symbolic capitalists say things like they want people who are poor to be better off, that they want people at the margins of society to live lives of dignity and inclusion, they're not lying. When people were crying after George Floyd was murdered, like, that was a performance, but it wasn't just a performance. They were actually sad. Anyone who watched that, but the problem is we have this sincere set of egalitarian commitments, but that's not our only set of sincere commitments. Most of us are also sincerely committed to being elites, which is to say, we think our perspectives should carry more weight than the person checking us out at the grocery store. We think we should have a higher standard of living than the people who deliver packages to us. And we want our children to reproduce their own social position or to do even better than us. That set of commitments is also very sincere. And we also pursue it very aggressively. And these two sets of sincere commitments are in a fundamental tension with each other, because you can't actually be an egalitarian social climber. What would that even mean? And so what I argue in the book is that when these two sets of sincere commitments come into conflict, as they often do, it's this desire to be an elite that often wins out and kind of transforms how we pursue these social justice goals. So we mostly try to pursue them in ways that don't cost anything for us, risk anything for us, require us to change anything about ourselves. And so that's...
1: Yeah, I agree with that. And I think that's really interesting.
0: The professions themselves, one thing that's interesting about the professions themselves is that this autonomy and pay and prestige we have, the kind of social bargain that was made, and that's explicit in a lot of our professional canons and stuff, is that you should give us this money and pay and prestige, not for our own sake, but because if you give us these things, it will better empower us to help everyone in society, including and especially the least among us. A lot of our professions literally define themselves in terms of altruism and the common good. Like a journalist, I'm supposed to follow the truth wherever it leads and to be a voice for the voiceless. As an academic, I'm supposed to likewise follow the truth wherever it leads and to speak the truth without regards to anyone else's moral or political interests and so on. And so, like, a lot of our fields literally define themselves. A lot of our institutions, like Stony Brook University, if you read what does Stony Brook University or what does the School of Communication and Journalism, what are we trying to do? Oh, all of these positive, noble social goals. And so, like, we literally define ourselves in terms of altruism and the common good. And so the puzzle the book wants to explore in a way is that given how we define ourselves, given how our professions define ourselves, given how we think about ourselves, given our political and moral alignments, we're overwhelmingly on the left, we're overwhelmingly aligned with the Democratic Party, increasingly so. We're the Americans who are most likely to self-identify as anti-racist, feminists, you name it. So given how we understand ourselves, What you might expect is that as people like us gain more power and influence over society, inequalities would be shrinking. Longstanding social problems would be getting fixed. We'd be seeing increased trust in institutions because of all the good work that we're doing. And what I show in the book is that over the last half century, we have, in fact, there's been these radical changes to the global socioeconomic order that did, in fact, increase the position of symbolic capitalists relative to other workers, and that did increase the role we play in society. Everything from policymaking you name it, we play an increasingly central role. But the consequences have not been what we might have hoped. We've seen growing inequalities.
1: I'm going to really try not to get sidetracked by the last thing you said, which I very much disagree with. Because I don't think that some random adjunct professor is responsible for there not being economic equality over the past 50 years. But I'm going to just put that to the side. I want to come back to this kind of the wages. There's this interesting parallel between the sort of cultural benefit, social benefit that you get from being a symbolic capitalist. I want to admit that I am avoiding the use of that term. I think that it is counterproductive to my personal political project. In the same way that I want to call all wage earners workers, as opposed to consumers, because I want people to identify as workers and laborers who have to sell their labor to have health insurance to keep a roof over their head, as opposed to consumers, the way the capitalists want you to be concerned with the prices at Amazon and your ability to get $2 delivery, as opposed to what's happening to the people who are delivering. I also am frustrated by your kind of resistance of the 99% versus 1% dynamic and the framing of wage earners, adjunct professors, as symbolic capitalists, as people who should identify as capitalists as opposed to people who are victims of capitalism or participating in capitalism. I want to say that out loud because I hear myself sort of like passive aggressively wanting to say PMC when you've coined this new term. And I just want to say why it is that I'm resisting it.
0: This notion, me framing us this way and looking at the role that we play in society, this actually goes back to Marx. In Marx, in Capital, Volume 3, Marx draws a distinction between basically owner capitalists and functioning capitalists. So the owner class, the owners are the people who own things. And then the functioning capitalists are the people who run things, the people who are the professionals, the managers, the people who make things happen. So this is actually, even going back to Marx,
1: But that doesn't mean
0: like us as functioning capitalists.
1: That's fine.
0: And I think it's important to center the role that we actually play in making stuff happen. I don't think Marx was wrong.
1: I don't disagree with that. But here's my issue. You describe, when I cut you off earlier from going back to the history, you describe this history of there being this kind of swelling of post-war opportunity. Correct me if I'm getting like the dates and the beats of this wrong. But broadly, there's the swelling of a kind of mid-century opportunity that then gets constrained for myriad reasons, and a need to give this new class of people something who've gone to college and done what they're supposed to do. They have to be given something when they're not going to be given salaries anymore, when they're not going to be remunerated financially anymore. And that's how you get this cultural capital as a paltry substitute for actual economic comfort and stability.
0: Well, one of the things that I try to argue in the book is that, in fact, we actually do have a lot more security and comfort on average than the typical worker. And in fact, the gap between us and other workers has generally grown. Now, maybe it's not the way that we would like it. And in fact, I think one of the big problems that we sometimes have is that when we try to think about our own life circumstances, we don't often think about, and we're not even that familiar with, the actual life circumstances of kind of normie workers doing other kinds of jobs. We look to people like Elon Musk and Jeff Bezos and go, we have less than them. But we actually don't pay much attention to...
1: But wait a minute. This is getting off track. For the fifth time, it's my fault too. I want to stick the landing on this. Can you talk about... Here's my issue. You describe an effort by ostensibly elites to say We need to create value in lieu of there being financial value in having gone to college. Everybody went and got PhDs. Suddenly you went from 0.2% of the population to 5% of the population, whatever it was, getting PhDs. And then suddenly there were no jobs for all these people and there was nowhere for them to go. So there was this creation of a substitute for the monetary status that they used to think that they were going to procure in exchange for a cultural status. And it seems like there's this real analogy between what has been deemed the wages of whiteness, where politicians and elites realized that they, in lieu of giving economic benefit to working class and poor whites, could say, look, things are going to hell, but at least you're better than these black people over there. I might be closing the swimming pool in your town, but it's okay because these black people aren't going to get to enjoy the swimming pool. It makes people feel like they're getting something when they're getting nothing. And in the same way that I don't like racists, but I'm empathetic to the fact that they're being played like a fiddle by elites who don't just want them to be comfortable, middle-class, happy people, I do find it to be missing the point a little to be coming for these adjunct professors with their $50,000 salaries and conflating them with the people who are really pushing a narrative that's pushing on them the narrative that says you're okay actually because you can, you know, quote Foucault, even if you're making less than your neighbor who works at Walmart.
0: If you look at full-time adjunct professors, there are sometimes stories in newspaper articles about adjuncts who are living in their car and stuff like this. But like actually if you look at full-time adjunct professors, they actually tend to make more than the median worker, even adjuncts do.
1: What's the average adjunct professor salary?
0: It's on my Substack. Well, I can, in fact, I think it's in the book too. I don't have it off the top of my head, but it's above the median.
1: The internet says about $2,700 per course, translating to an average annual income of about $47,500. It's higher depending on where you live in the country. It's going to be higher in cities.
0: Well, so they're looking at per course and so on, but the AAUP, actually the American Association for University Professors, these large annual statistics where they look at everyone who's working in higher ed, what they actually get paid per year and so on. And their stats show very clearly that full-time adjunct professors make more than the median worker in the United States.
1: Right. But how many adjunct professors are full time? Like you can judge the numbers the way you want to.
0: Well, a lot of them, and even the folks who are not full-time, often.
1: Are we really debating over, you want to die on the hill of adjunct professors make a lot of money, actually, when the average American salary is $60,000 and the average adjunct salary, according to the internet, I don't know, is $47,500. Let's say it is $60,000, but it's an average salary.
0: Well, the hill I want to die on is that it's inappropriate and, in fact, not really respectful of people who are actually suffering through dire circumstances that are not in their control when they can't get paid more doing a different type of work, to have people who are choosing, who could actually get a higher paid job, even in their own self-description, who could actually be getting a higher paid job doing something else, but refuse to do that because it's below them, to then describe themselves as poor. I don't think that's the hill that I want to push back against here.
1: I don't know that certainly there's, that is in some ways the case, but I'm trying to get to I want to live in a world where everyone can pursue what their interests are, not a world where I castigate people who are trying to pursue their interests and not do a less, you know, let's say intellectually stimulating or to do a more physically laborious job. I don't want anybody to have to be peeing in a water bottle on their feet all day in an Amazon factory.
0: Well, sure.
1: So my interest is not in chastising people who also don't want to be peeing in bottles and working on their feet and being driven so hard in an Amazon factory just because they technically might be able to make more money doing it, or standing on their feet on Walmart all day just because they technically, because there are real world advantages.
0: But there's plenty of other normie jobs that they can do. Again, like one of the reasons why people stay in these kinds of positions is because, one, as you said, they're pursuing their genuine interests and they have the luxury of doing so. And then two, because they like the status of being a professor more than they would like the status of being a manager at Cheesecake Factory. And so they're chasing status.
1: Yeah, and the wages of that status, this is what I'm so interested in. For some reason, you won't give this accounting. It was so interesting in the book. I would love for you to just describe what you said in the book, because obviously you know it better than I do. But you describe this process of how this new class even emerged precisely because there was a widening of opportunity to get more education that had previously been limited to only the very, very rich. And so then when that happens, the very, very rich have to redefine their value vis-a-vis all these poorer or middle-class people who now have access to higher education, right?
0: Well, the story I try to tell in the book is that, so one of the things I detail in, towards the end of the first chapter and then going into the second mm-hmm. chapter, when you look at the kind of creation of these knowledge professions, is that as capitalism took off and industries became more complex and organizations became larger, there were these real needs that a lot of organizations had to kind of manage this complexity and actually make these organizations work at the scale and with the level of complexity that they... And so this is part of the reason why these jobs started to expand during that early period. What happened over time is that a lot of people who were interested in this kind of growing set of opportunities in these symbolic professions started enrolling more and more colleges and university and doing other kinds of training, try to equip them to be competitive for these positions. But then there is a problem that sociologists describe as elite overproduction. Elite overproduction is when society is producing more people that have a reasonable expectation of being elites than we have the capacity to actually give them the lives they feel entitled to and what they were taking for granted. And so you have growing numbers of people who did everything right. They went to school, they majored in the right things, they got good grades, and they were just taking for granted that they would have a high six-figure salary and be able to easily buy a house and that they'd be able to get married and have kids by a certain age. And then it turns out that this set of lifestyles and expectations that they had just taken for granted their whole lives, it either doesn't seem to be in the cards for them, or if they're going to be able to realize it at all, it's going to be a lot more of a slog, a lot more competitive, a lot more precarious than they thought it was going to be. When you find growing numbers of elite aspirants who find themselves in that position, what they often do is indict the social order that they think failed them and try to tear down some of the existing elites to make room for themselves and to try to tear down some of their competitors in order to make room for themselves. I argue that these moments of heightened competition among elites for a relatively small number of positions during these periods of contraction and when elite overproduction, when people are talking about these periods of awakening and wokeness and so on, actually what they're missing about what's actually happening during these moments of tension and conflict is this economic story of these elite aspirants and their struggles and their precarity in this moment. One of the things I show in the book is that a lot of people have been talking about that something seemed to have changed after 2010 in the culture. A lot of this discussion was like really heavily reliant on like vibes and anecdotes. So there'd be something happened at Middlebury University, and then you'd see 2,000 New York Times columns about kids these days and Twitter and the end of Western civilization and so on. And I'm a sociologist. So I was like, well, hey, if something actually is changing in the culture, it should be something that we could, I don't know, measure. And so my colleagues and I, we set out to try to see, well, did something change? And if so, what? And what we found, we analyzed like tens of millions of news articles. We looked at changes in protest activity, changes in political alignment, changes in how people self-identify, all sorts of things. What we found is that something did change after 2010. It was a change that actually was most pronounced, actually almost purely confined to communities and institutions and professionals who were tied to the symbolic industries. So you didn't see radical changes in how truck drivers drive their trucks. Nail cutters weren't cutting nails in a woke way. You didn't see radical changes in political alignments and views for a lot of other types of people. So it was a very
1: nail cutter.
0: I forget what the specific...
1: Like a manicurist?
0: People who do manicures, pedicures. Oh, okay. There's a term, but I don't know what
1: the... So I'm like, is this like a key, like a key copier in the mall? Like, what is that?
0: No,
1: is
0: I just...
1: a carpentry term I don't know about? Sorry, go ahead.
0: Okay. So you see that there was changes. There are a very specific subset of people that changed the most. One thing that we also noticed that was really important is that this period of heightened contestation and change that we saw after 2010 was actually a case of something, using the same kind of measures to see that something changed after 2010 and seemed to have peaked around 2021, we can see that there were three previous episodes of awakening or tensions over social justice, these heightened conflicts over social justice within the symbolic professions. There are three previous episodes in the 20th century. There's one in the 20s to the early 30s. There's one in the mid-60s to the early 70s. There's one in the late 80s to early 90s. And if we understand this as a repeating phenomenon, as, mm-hmm. as a case of something, then we can look at, well, okay, well, why do these things happen? Why don't they go on forever? Do they actually change anything? And so on. We can compare and contrast these episodes. And when I did that, I saw that there were basically two factors that seemed to predict when we would have these periods of heightened unrest and culture wars over social justice and so on. The first predictor, as I said, was this period was when elite overproduction grew especially acute, when you have more and more elite aspirants who can't be absorbed into the social structure in the way that they had taken for granted and hoped. The second, but elite overproduction itself can't predict these episodes in part because there's often this counter-cyclical relationship between the fortunes of elites and non-elites, which is to say, times that are really good for elites are often times that are pretty tough for other workers, because if elites have a lot more coercive power, they're in a stronger position to dictate the terms of goods and services. That's often bad for workers. And then on the flip side, when times are pretty good for workers, when they have a stronger market position, they can dominate, they can dictate more the terms of their labor, that those tend to be relatively lean times for elites. So there's this counter-cyclical nature.
1: And who are we talking by elites? We're meaning the, we're including people who make $100,000 a year?
0: Sure. One of the things that's really interesting about symbolic capitalists is that we actually do consume a lot more services than a lot of other people. Like, we want to go boop, boop, boop and have disposable chauffeurs that take us everywhere rather than taking public transportation. We have
1: That was a wild part of the book, Musa, because you rightly skewered the defeat of the California bill that would have made Uber treat drivers as employees and have benefits as opposed to contract workers. You rightly say that that is bad, and you rightly describe how Uber mistreats their employees. But then you describe it as California is this blue state, a liberal bastion, and yet Californians voted for these coercive labor practices as though billionaires didn't spend untold, ungodly amounts of money to lobby to make sure that thing failed.
0: Well, sure, like, but one of the things that you see actually is that it's actually tough to buy elections. We saw this in 2024.
1: Wait, what?
0: Yes. So in my...
1: 2024 is your evidence that it's hard to buy elections when Mary Adelson like funded literally half of Donald Trump's budget. And now we are in 2.5 years, almost 3 years into a genocide in Gaza funded by the American taxpayer.
0: Well, okay. So first, the genocide was, I mean, the Biden administration enabled this as well for,
1: say that to me.
0: Yeah, that's a side note.
1: It's your contention. But that
0: yeah, so when you look Zionists, at when you look at ahead. The donor base and the 2024 election, two things are true. One, actually, Donald Trump was actually a little bit less reliant on elite donors than he had a higher share of grassroots donations than Kamala Harris.
1: Right, but that's
0: the Democrats also.
1: Both of them do it is not an argument for millionaires, billionaires don't buy elections. It is an argument for billionaires buy elections on both sides.
0: No, because Democrats outspent Republicans 2-1. They had many more billionaires and they lost.
1: Absolutely. But that is my argument. Billionaires buy elections. Billionaires buy elections.
0: But this is the case where the billionaires, the side of the billionaires, the side that had the more billionaires and more billionaire money, lost the election. They did not get their way.
1: The point, Musa, is that billionaires give to both sides so that no matter who wins, they win. We live in an oligarchy. It is completely captured on both sides of the aisle. You'll have the same person and or institution even giving to both sides. Sam Bankman-Fried famously had his partner in the FX business, who was a conservative, who was basically matching his donations to conservative candidates while Sam Bankman-Fried was giving them the Democratic candidates. It doesn't mean anything. So I take your point fully, I'm not defending Democrats here by any means.
0: Well, another part of the problem with this narrative, though, of course, is that it just assumes that people are easily propagandized and that the billionaires
1: spend this
0: money. They're
1: not easily propagandized. It takes billions of dollars to propagandize them. Jeffrey Bezos bought a newspaper to propagandize them.
0: Well, actually, what we can see in the social science research, so two social scientists, Brookman and Kalla, did this huge meta-analysis looking at what's the actual effect at all of this campaign spending in terms of shifting votes, and they found that the effect is basically zero. And on top of that, there is a lot of research. There's a great book by Hugo Mercier, it's called Not Born Yesterday, that summarizes a lot of the social science research on this, that it's actually really tough. People are actually not super manipulable. They're actually pretty resistant to propaganda. They recognize when people are trying to manipulate them. They don't just shift their minds willy-nilly because of something that they saw on Facebook or whatever. That's just not actually the case. So it actually is very hard to buy elections. That's just a fact. Now it's actually a lot easier to buy politicians. So among the people who get into office, among the people who do get into office, getting those people to do what elites want through lobbying money and all of that is one thing. But in terms of shifting the voters, it's actually pretty tough to shift, to spend money to shift voters.
1: That's a potato-potato thing, Musa. So first of all, Uber spent an unprecedented amount of lobbying for the Uber case that we were talking about before. An unprecedented amount. Like, it broke records. And more importantly, to your point about them buying politicians, 100%. If you don't have the option, this is part of why I'm so frustrated with the duopoly. If you're only presented a handful of options, all of whom support Israel in Zionism, all of whom object to a billionaire tax, all of whom don't support Medicare for all, then all you have is the mere illusion of choice. And so, yes, you have constructively bought the election by clearing the field of anybody who actually reflects the interest of the population. This is why I'm going back and forth here with you. And as I'm reading the book, it's like, yes, journalists helped to defeat a populist left uprising and Bernie Sanders. We saw in the Podesta leaks how they had weaponized all of these journalists to basically do hit pieces on Bernie Sanders and the like, and to run cover for Hillary Clinton in 2016. And then again,
0: Hillary Clinton actually leaned a lot into what is often derisively called wokeness in order to try to delegitimize Bernie
1: 100%.
0: Sanders. Like,
1: 100%. That's how my career started, writing about
0: exactly that. That's burned into my brain, of course, that's going to be very familiar to you, is this moment when Hillary was like, if we crack down on the big banks, would that end racism? And the crowd is like, no. And in fact, so this is one of the core things that my book is trying actually to draw attention to, is that a lot of these types of struggles that we get into over symbols and status and this kind of stuff is just very far removed from doing anything meaningful.
1: I agree. And that's why I want to, yes, and your book. But the dissonance that I was feeling at a certain point, again, like taking that Uber example or taking the Amazon example, I don't recall, I'm sure you did probably say the word Jeff Bezos somewhere in the book, but the focus was so singularly, I did the audiobook version of it. Otherwise, I would be going to a page and citing it specifically. This is why I prefer to have paperback book. That's my own fault. But you have this passage where you're really going in on the person. You talk in vivid and important detail about the plight of Amazon workers and then focus all of this attention on the people who order on Amazon. Now, I'll be the first one to tell you, I don't think we should have Amazon. I don't think we should go to Whole Foods. Yeah, I support BDS, all of these things. But I don't even want to say anything on this podcast that would give people a permission structure not to boycott. But the focus of my anger and frustration is on Amazon, is on Bezos, not on the person who orders their groceries in a pinch. Do you know what I mean?
0: But Amazon exists to serve a consumer base. And the consumer base that Amazon serves,
1: talk about this. How did Amazon and Uber both get in a position where they dominate the market in the way that they do? How did they do it? Both Amazon and Uber artificially lowered prices, used their money pre-existing from, in the case of Uber, raising money from other rich people, venture capital style, Amazon, obviously, Bezos was already a very rich man off of selling the books on Amazon.com, et cetera, and decided to use their wealth to take a hit and not make profit for many, many years. I think Uber still doesn't make a profit.
0: Yeah.
1: To acculturate the public to expecting low prices, effectively put the taxi cab business out of business because they could not compete, have those people go into different sectors. And then once there was no competition, once also Amazon had eliminated the competition, raise prices again once they have taught the public to have certain consumption habits and expectations. That is coercive, manipulative behavior, which I blame Jeff Bezos on, and the corporations who should have been doing their job in terms of like antitrust law and the like. Well, and the politicians who allowed them to do that, and the politicians who allowed them to stop this Uber legislation in California, et cetera, and not the consumers, sorry, not the workers who also consume, who happen to be in the midst of all of this. It feels, and here's why it matters to me. Here's why it matters to me.
0: But we're not just like normal. The thing is we're actually the primary base.
1: Who is the we? Literally everybody. Everybody shops on Amazon. It's not just people who make $100,000 a year. In fact, I don't shop as much on Amazon because I can afford to just order from stores. I don't shop lower cost Amazon products, actually.
0: This is one of the things I go over in the book, actually, is if you look at who is most likely to consume ride shares, who actually purchases from Amazon most frequently, most consistently, it's actually people like us. And this is ironic in a way, because as you said, professionals who live in urban areas actually have a lot more shopping opportunities than people who live in a rural part of Kentucky or something like that.
1: What does people like us mean? Do you have data on the professional managerial class shopping more on Amazon? Or does the data say that people who earn between $60,000 and $150,000 a year shop more on Amazon?
0: You can break it out both in terms of geography. So people who live in cities like New York make more heavy use of Amazon than people who live in more rural areas. And again,
1: Amazon,
0: that's ironic.
1: Is more available to people who live. There are many parts of the country where you can't get two-day delivery and it's not as available and cheap as it is if you live in an urban area.
0: The prices are basically the same, and you can actually get a lot more stuff that you certainly can't get at your local store in a small town in Kentucky. The amount of options that you'll have there, very small compared to the amount of options you have in New York.
1: So the data says that most Amazon is consumed by the people who live in the most populous parts of the country and earn like the median salary in the country? Because that doesn't surprise me.
0: You can slice it a few ways. And what you see, a consistent pattern that you see, whether you're looking at who is it that takes Uber compared to other transportation who is it that uses these ride shares the most aggressively? Who is it that consumes Amazon? Who is it that has the food delivered to them?
1: Disposable income. Yeah, that does not surprise me.
0: Not just people with disposable income. It tends to be urban professionals who do this. This is our
1: lifestyle. How can you disaggregate the electrician who makes $150,000 a year using Uber from the professor who makes $150,000 a year who uses
0: Uber? In a few ways. So in some cases, some of the services actually do have information on the professions of the people who consume. Like even on social media sites, you can see what are the professions of the people who follow you on X, for instance. So that data is actually available for some of the platforms. And then you can also intersection.
1: Uber knows who is riding in their cars because it's skimming their Facebook profiles to see if their friends are in certain professions and then coming to the conclusion that that is likely the profession of the person in the car?
0: No. So what I'm saying is social media sites often know your professions in all sorts of ways by aggregating all sorts of data.
1: But how do we know who's driving the Uber? Because I don't want to belabor the point, audience.
0: A lot of these companies also do, in fact, buy data from social media sites and integrate. This is a big privacy issue. There's not a lot of regulation on this one. There should be. But then on top of that, if you just look at interaction effects between things like geographic regions that have the most, socioeconomic brackets that have the most, the ethnic, all of these other factors that you can see.
1: People use Uber more in diverse cities where that also happen to be the most concentrated wealth because of the nature of cities. And that's how we know that it's more professors and not electricians. There's not electricians living. I bet there's more electricians in New York than there are in other parts of the country too, just because of a numbers issue.
0: Yeah, again, it's when you look at the interaction effects of these different variables that you can narrow down.
1: This is all beside the point. What I was getting at, though, it matters because of this. We are speaking one day after there was this huge victory of socialist candidates in New York City. Did you peep that?
0: Yeah.
1: Are you okay? All right. The Zoran Slate won. Mamdani Stan is here to stay. And the centrist Democrats and Zionist Republicans and everyone in between are losing their minds and trying to make the case that it doesn't really count, actually, because Daria Litsa didn't actually win blacks and Latinos. She did, by the way. I think she was, it's about 50-50 on the black vote, but Batya Ungar-Sargon is making some kind of case for the somehow that doesn't represent working class people. And this is the same narrative we get every single time there's a progressive victory, that the crowds are too white, that somehow this doesn't map on to the real working class. Therefore, we should, I don't know, go back to Mayor Bloomberg or something, right? Who had white crowds, but nobody really gave a damn. Or Eric Adams, who's, I guess, now somewhere in Albania, stuffing gold bars into his jacket. So I am very skeptical of these arguments because I can sit here and say, wow, this crowd of leftists in the middle of the day is too white. This must not be a real bottoms-up movement. Or I can say, of course, people who can come to a rally in the middle of a work day, in the middle of a work week, are going to be disproportionately advantaged. And I can say the kinds of people who are going to be able to engage in their spare time and these kinds of door-knocking endeavors, et cetera, are going to be disproportionately advantaged. And we're living at a time when, as much as I think the criticism of the PMC is fair, you're describing a phenomenon where normally it's counter-cyclical, that when elites are doing well, poor aren't, and vice versa. But today, everyone's doing poorly, and they are forming political coalitions to advance the sincere, that go to the sincere economic benefit of both the middle class, the working class, and the poor, in the form of universal pre-K, for example, if we're talking about New York, free buses and public transportation benefits, childcare, after school activity, these kinds of things, right? That are broadly distributed a la the Nordic model, as opposed to being means tested. And so when there's so much energy spent being angry, or if the criticism is PMC are easily weaponized to write hit pieces on Bernie Sanders, I'm with you. When it comes to PMC want to have their own class of chauffeurs to drive them around the country, and that's why Uber is able to exploit their workers, it starts to feel like, what? Because the only people who were really resisting that Uber legislation were all the PMC leftists who went to Oberlin, who were advocating in their local DSA chapters to try to stop that stuff.
0: So I think there's a couple of things that are important. One of the things that is important to note is that the decisions that people make in terms of their lifestyles and priorities actually do matter. Jeff Bezos is able to make a lot of money and Amazon by playing to desires that we have. We are his primary market, and Uber and so on. They play into the desires that we have to have all of these kinds of services available to us cheap. Cheap in a way that, because if people could just have continued to take taxis. They took Ubers because it was cheaper, and they didn't really care that much about why it was cheaper or about what the implication was about why it was cheaper.
1: But that's not entirely true. That's not true.
0: But it's not the case that they couldn't take... It's not the case that they couldn't take public transportation, and it's not the case that
1: No. Uber was not a replacement for public transportation
0: or taxis.
1: As someone who was living in New York and never, I left New York in 2018, didn't even download Uber until I moved to DC. I think it was on the Bernie campaign, stranded somewhere in Iowa or something, and that's when I finally downloaded Uber. But like, I love a taxi. When you live in a place like New York and you can literally put your arm out and there is going to be a taxi, taxis are preferable because you don't have to wait. And they weren't cheap. Uber wasn't cheaper. What ended up happening was the availability of taxis started to decline because Uber put them out of business by artificially lowering the cost. And the price of taxi medallions is high. It's difficult to enter into the business because you have to pay a lot to start driving a taxi as opposed to start driving an Uber. And it was cost effective for people to switch from being taxi drivers to being Uber drivers or to enter as Uber drivers before they more realistically upped the prices and the taxi industry had been decimated. You can't take that part out. It wasn't a bunch of yuppies sitting around saying, hey, I really want to hurt the taxi industry today.
0: No, it's not a willful hurt. It's a lack of concern or thought about how these things happen. Like free two-day shipping. How does free two-day shipping happen? Most people who consume that service, and it's us who we don't know, and we don't particularly care.
1: I don't think that's true. I don't think people don't know and they don't care.
0: I do think that's true. And I'll just give one other quick example as it relates to.
1: Okay.
0: So an example that I give in the book a lot is that if you look at at places like the Upper West Side of Manhattan, or just, you know, if you look at symbolic capitalists in general, we tend to consume a lot more childcare than other people. And a lot of white collar professionals really lean heavily on undocumented workers for a few reasons, one of which being that you can demand more of undocumented workers. They don't have the same ability to push back. And two, you can pay them less. Now, of course, there's no law that says if you rely on an undocumented worker, you have to pay them less. That's a choice that people make. They see that someone is desperate and vulnerable, and they choose to pay them non-livable wages when they could, if they hired them at all, pay them the same as they would pay someone else. And the reason and the response that they would often get is, well, you know, childcare is expensive. But the thing about it is, the reason why families rely so heavily.
1: Poor people are more virtuous than PMCs in not hiring undocumented labor, or are they just too poor to do it?
0: I think, well, it's not like, about being more virtuous.
1: It's obviously bad to exploit people's labor, but this weird division between the PMCs are like somehow uniquely morally corrupt because the poor people aren't doing this. The poor people aren't doing this because they can't afford to do it. The poor people can't afford to do a lot of these things.
0: I'm not saying that they're more. I never made the case in the book that the PMC people are any less moral. I'm just saying that they are the ones who are actually doing the exploitation in a way that other people are just not. As a fact, they just aren't. Whether they would is indifferent to the fact that they're not.
1: You refer to people using Ubers as wanting to have private chauffeurs at a certain point.
0: Yes.
1: And you're expecting me not to say to read into that you are trying to make a case against this particular, the root of the evil of our system being rooted in the consumption habits of middle-class people, as opposed to the exploitative industries that were designed to hook people. Look, we have, like, let's come back to the New York, case. What do you think just happened in New York? Because as I understand you have a real problem with the very people that just elected Zoram Mamdani to be mayor of New York, who are disproportionately in the very class that you are criticizing here, symbolic capitalists, who has in his first 6 months managed to pass universal childcare and make it much less likely that some poor woman's immigrant labor is going to be exploited by the very members of the symbolic capitalist class because they have childcare options. So what do you make of that dynamic?
0: Yeah, so I think there's kind of an implicit misunderstanding of my politics here. So I'm a socialist. In fact, as I said, I think the kind of model that the United States needs to go towards is universalized benefits and more consistent, broader-based taxation that's kind of closer to what most other peer countries do. In terms of Mamdani, I have an essay on my Substack called The Graveyard of Bad New York City Mayoral Election Narratives or something like that, where I actually bring a whole bunch of data to challenge a lot of these kinds of anti-woke narratives that were mobilized against Zoran Mamdani in the 2024 election. One of the things that's really interesting, actually, if you look at the voters who put Mamdani into office, is that he did draw from a somewhat wide socioeconomic base. In fact, one thing that's really interesting and unique, and that's resonant with what I said earlier, is that if you look at a thing that's interesting that people on the right make too much of and actually don't pay attention to one side of this, is that Mamdani, he did the worst with the least affluent and the most affluent New Yorkers. So the super rich New Yorkers and the poorest New Yorkers were the least supportive of Zoran Mamdani. And the same thing is true along the lines of education, actually. And so the highest upper class people and the lowest class people were the most skeptical. And on the lower end, that's because a lot of working class people are conservative. Conservative, not in the kind of liberal conservative way, but conservative in the sense of they don't like to gamble. They're kind of reserved. They're cautious. They're more cautious about unproven ideas, about people they're not familiar with. They're kind of more likely to lean on what they think of as safe bets. And that explains the low end. But Mamdani actually did well throughout the entire middle of the income distribution and had broad-based support across educational lines. In the primaries that just happened, as you said, a thing that you do see in the data is that some of the candidates, the Mamdani slate candidates, did do non-trivially better in neighborhoods that are associated with higher levels of education, higher levels of affluence, less white voters. But even that varies from candidate to candidate. Lander actually did better with minority voters than the others, and none of them did especially horribly with minority voters, although they did also, across the board, all three of those candidates were somewhat weak with lower income voters. Again, not because lower income voters, because lower income voters are more cautious. They're more conservative in that way, in the kind of small C way, not the liberal conservative way. But they'll come around. So one of the things that you saw with AOC, for instance, is that during her primary, people noted that the same kind of trend, Crowley did better. His strongest districts were actually the Black and Hispanic and lower income districts. AOC did really well in the more affluent districts and so on. But one thing that's interesting, that's the primary, is that when you went to the general election then, she won 78% of the vote. So a lot of the people who voted for Crowley in the primary went on to just vote for AOC in the general election. And she's easily won re-election every time since that she stood, although her margins have been getting a little bit smaller in more recent cycles. But still, it's like a 2-1, actually closer to a 3-1 vote that she's winning every time. And so I suspect that something very similar will happen with these other candidates as well. They're making a big hay over the primary thing. But when you go to the general election, it's likely that each of these candidates is probably going to win by something close to a 2-1 or a 3-1 margin pretty easily over their rivals. And so I think people are kind of overinterpreting these results. So is it true that some of these candidates have...
1: Okay, but this is what I'm going to try to get you to engage on, though, Musa, is how are the people who are trying to detract from the wins last night or from Zora Mamdani's win or from AOC's win, who say things like, this is I'm reading off of Twitter, Booker G. Washington, he's one of these big Democrat establishment booster guys, says, so the lesson I learned from these New York City elections is that DSA is not a pure working class people's movement. Lots of white college educated yuppies doing their good gentrification work up in Harlem / uptown. Also, DSA and MAGA are willing to double down on the hateful rhetoric. And there's a picture of a bunch of joyful socialists at a party. I guess they're not sufficiently brown for him. Another example by Alicia Neves, who is a columnist at Unheard, says, who attends your election party is a reflection of your core base. Here we see the true DSA base, suburban educated white transplants who use edgy politics to justify their active displacement of working class urban people of color. Okay, this idea, whether or not it's even true in this case, that this is not, you say this at one point in your book, it's so such and such wasn't a bottom-up movement. There's too many white people involved. It's not sufficiently diverse. It's not enough working class people involved in this movement. If you are making the observation that people who don't share class interests with poor and working class people are pushing a movement in a direction that's antithetical to their interest, like Black Lives Matter people using money for a hype house instead of trying to get police reform, I agree with the criticism. But when you have a coalition like you have on the left right now of, yes, a bunch of elites that went to Oberlin or Wesleyan or whatever, fighting for candidates that support a minimum wage raise and free childcare and universal health care and all of these kinds of things that also map on to what the broad public actually wants, what actually is the criticism here of these symbolic capitalists? Symbolic capitalists got this slate elected last night. What's the problem?
0: Yeah, I don't have a problem with that. The problem that I try to point out in the book is twofold. One, in cases where people are advocating for policies in the name of the marginalized and the disadvantaged that actually clearly demonstrably go against what the people they're trying to help actually want and actually value. Like, I think that's a problem. And then the second problem is related to that, is when they engage in kinds of rhetoric and political display that not only fails to resonate with the people they say they're advocating for, but that actually ends up empowering reactionary kind of politics, I have a problem with as well. So for instance, one of the things I show in the book is that these periods of awakening are often followed by these anti-awakening periods. And the reason why that happens is because during these periods of awakening, the gap between people who work in the symbolic professions and a lot of the rest of the public gets a lot bigger because we shift a lot while they stay on the same trend that they've been on. And we notice the gap growing bigger, and we assume the reason the gap is growing bigger is because these people are growing more, whatever, racist, sexist, whatever. But actually, when you look at the data, their trend lines are basically the same. It's us that are doing the shifting. Okay, but the gap doesn't just grow bigger. People become more aware of the gap between us and them, in large part because of how we conduct ourselves. So during these periods of heightened contestation, we sometimes lean much more heavily into mocking, harassing, deriding, censoring people who disagree with us, even for views that we adopted symbolic capitalists as a group. So in academia, for instance, in journalism, in a lot of these other fields, you can look at changes in discourse, you can look at changes in policy. You see a lot more aggressive policing of divergent views during these periods, not just in this latest episode, but in previous ones. But this becomes a problem then, because it's not like a lot of the people who complain about that kind of stuff are themselves insanely censorious, as becomes clear in these anti-wokening periods. So what happens is the gap between us and other people grows bigger. People become more aware of the gap because of how we conduct ourselves. And this creates an opportunity for political entrepreneurs, usually associated with the right, to basically campaign on bringing people like us back under control. So you see these narratives about, oh, universities are just indoctrinating the young people instead of teaching them useful knowledge and skills. And the media, you know, the media is just an indoctrination factory. They hate you. They don't respect you. They're not telling you the truth. These kinds of narratives become popular in the aftermath of each of these periods of awakenings, in part because we actually are behaving in a way that is very different and unusual and off-putting to a lot of people. And they notice it.
1: Yeah, I asked who the we is, because I think it gets to the core of why we're coming to this from slightly different angles. The phenomenon you describe, I'm only cutting off because I think we talk about this all the time on this show, right? So the audience is very clear about the way that this plays out in the public. But for whatever reason, the way that in the book, the focus is so on the identity of symbolic capitalists functions, purposefully or not, into turning them into a kind of identity category of their own that is described as having impulses that are sort of rooted intrinsically the way that we talk about standpoint epistemology. You know, let me ask a Black person to weigh in on this because they're Black. Well, this is what a Black person is going to think. This is what a symbolic capitalist is going to think. Symbolic capitalists like to consume in these ways. So symbolic capitalists are indifferent to their consumption habits for X, Y, and Z. Symbolic capitalists are driving these things. I come to it from a little bit of a different perspective. I don't disagree that the establishment media promulgates certain narratives. I don't disagree that establishment politicians amplify certain identity politics or cultural concerns the way that Hillary Clinton did in that famous, well, breaking up the banks did racism. But to me, the reason that they're doing that and that they are publishing journalists to do that and choosing editorially to push that perspective is because it's elites, genuine elites, not some professor making $100,000 a year, but people who have millions and billions of dollars who very much don't want the system to change in the ways that someone like a democratic socialist like Bernie Sanders would want them to change. So they hire and employ in academic institutions, in media institutions, they'll buy entire media institutions. Gaza has shown that billionaires will force out presidents and basically purchase academic institutions, as Bill Ackman did, in order to make sure that a certain kind of non-threatening to capital leftism is pushed forward. I don't know if you're familiar with Gabriel Rockhill's work, but I've enjoyed talking to him on the podcast as well about how this is all driven by an effort to obscure natural class alliances that are happening, as we're seeing in New York, across the broad 99% against the very 1% who are the only ones that are benefiting from increased productivity and science gains and all technological gains over the last 50, 60 years. And to me, if I have a political project that is prescriptive and not just descriptive, because at the end of your book, you're like, you know, my job is not kind of to tell you what to do with this or what to do next, which is fair enough. Most kind of academic books in that way, but I have a different project. And to me, there's not much I can do about the idea that some yuppie annoyed me with their coexist lawn sign, what I can do is actually encourage that yuppie to realize that their identity of interest is with the working class and the poor and say, you also have childcare needs. And also, you don't feel great about exploiting your Haitian nanny. And so maybe we should get someone like Zora Mamdani in office who can give us better childcare options.
0: Maybe one thing that can help square the circle here is the thing that I stress a lot in my book is that the anti-woke and the kind of right-leaning symbolic, the people who end up winning power in the aftermath of these periods of heightened contestation, they tend to think about and approach politics in basically the exact same way as the

0: Western civilization is if you also think that symbols matter a lot, that symbols matter so much that they're of world historical importance to the point where the kind of other kinds of normal needs of ordinary people to take a backseat to this culture war struggle. You know, the people who work in the symbolic profession, one thing that you do see, you can see it in a few ways. You can look at studies looking at political behaviors. You can look at studies, what types of candidates resonate with which types of voters. You can, you know, there's a whole bunch of different types of analysis that you can do. One thing that comes through clearly, very consistently in literature in a number of fields is that the kind of people who work in the symbolic professions, we actually do think about and approach politics a little different than other people, in part, in one way that's very important, is that we do tend to focus a lot more on things like discourse and representation and symbols, because to us, and there's a reason for that, a very material, practical, economical reason, namely that our lives and our livelihoods are oriented around symbols. They're literally important to us in a way that is different from other workers.
1: Is that true, or do we just have different symbols?
0: It is true. It's true even in the sense that...
1: But to your point, the conservatives have their symbols,
0: yeah,
1: right? PMCs have their symbols, our symbols. And working class people on the right and the left.
0: Yeah, this is the reason why anti-wokenings actually tend to fizzle out too. It's because this kind of niche... So like the lesson that Republicans could have learned from 2024 was that people are tired of all this culture war nonsense. They have real problems and they want to focus on those problems. That's not the lesson they learned. The lesson that they took from 2024 was they're done with left-leaning culture wars. What they really want is right-leaning culture wars.
1: Because they can't learn any other lesson. This is my concern with the lens that's being applied here. It's not that they don't know, right? Just like the liberals knew. Democrats know that Gaza was unpopular. Kamala Harris didn't double down on it out of ignorance. It's because they don't have a choice. You don't get Elon Musk and Marianne Adelson's money to then go and have a pogrom against the 1%, to go and say, I'm going to divest from giving Israel any more money, stop funding the Iron Dome, and stop funding the military contracts that have made Elon Musk a trillionaire. You don't have the choice. It's not that they are deciding that the culture war is their priority because they think it's politically advantageous. They know that the only way to create the fiction that we have two parties with two options while still maintaining a billionaire-driven elite status quo is to play in the sandbox of shit that doesn't matter, which is the culture stuff. And by it doesn't matter, I don't mean it doesn't actually matter. I just mean that it doesn't matter materially to the elites.
0: Well, no, but it does matter materially to the... So take Donald Trump. Donald Trump's businesses went bankrupt multiple times. Like, the only reason Donald Trump is not like both in jail and broke was because he made this aggressive pivot from the kind of businesses he was doing before to towards the symbolic professions. He started doing movies and television shows. He was in Little Rascals and Home Alone 2, and he did WWE, and he had The Apprentice, and then he was licensing his brand, and he's a symbolic capitalist.
1: Wait. The real estate wasn't symbolic professions? Him being a real estate mogul wasn't considered to be a symbolic profession? He wasn't a PMC before with his Wharton degree and his...
0: No, this is my point. He was a symbolic... And Vance's as well, and Hegseth, and a lot of these people. Like, Hegseth was the Fox News, so it was the last thing he was doing. Vance, and so, like, the kind of mentalities that they exhibit, the ways that they think about and approach politics are actually not very different. Actually, at the end of the day, at a very fundamental level, are actually not very different from a lot of the woke people that they're criticizing. They tend to focus on the same kinds of things, and they think the same kinds of things are important. And again, they actually are, like, Donald Trump's billions, at least before he became president again and really aggressively did this kind of graft. But up until the point he became president, the money he had was mostly built out of cultivating and leveraging symbolic capital. So, like, these kinds of symbol things actually are important in a very direct, pecuniary way for Donald Trump, and they always have been. And so this is part of why he fixates on this kind of stuff, is because it's like literally important to him. And the same thing with Vance and a lot of these other people. So what you often see in these periods of awakening and anti-awakening is that there's this growing gap I mentioned. The kind of right steps in and does this kind of slate of other culture war stuff that also fails to address or meaningfully even speak to the needs of ordinary people. And they usually end up getting pushed out for that reason as well. And what usually happens then is there comes to be a period where both parties kind of moderate to find some way to talk more to ordinary people's concerns. And there's this kind of, and become more competitive. And so there's this kind of period in between these periods where the parties are actually more competitive with each other, and each of them try to speak in some way to things that voters actually care about. But
1: like, can you give an example? When did that happen last?
0: In between the last awakening and the current one, there was actually a pretty significant set of restructuring of the economy. There were changes to...
1: When would this have been?
0: Like, so for instance, and actually during the Clinton years and in the Bush 1 years, there were a lot of aggressive focus on things like crime and welfare. Now, the policies that ended up derived, and that's just in part because, like, the focus on crime was in part because a lot of people, a lot of especially less affluent people, they actually do have legitimate concerns about public safety and public order, real concerns that are not being quickly addressed. And to the extent that they feel like unsafe, that they feel that things are not well in control, this creates a space where people on the right can again campaign on this aggressive, on this kind of set of policies that actually don't solve a lot of the problems. I have an essay recently on my Substack on this called On Crime and Punishment or something like that, where I delve into this a little bit. But that's an example of a concrete concern that people have, public safety, public order, that rises in salience during these periods.
1: I see crime as another one of the, for lack of a better word, cultural footballs. It's not that crime isn't real, but discussion, Alec Caracasanas has done a great job in his book, Propaganda, behind me, about how the relationship between the media's coverage of crime bears basically no relationship to actual high crime rates. Okay. So to that extent, it is a cultural football. It's not like an actual interest in crime driven by the reality of the world. It's a thing to talk about, to vilify your opponent, because there is a perception that Republicans are better better able to lower crime rates than Democrats.
0: My point is just that when people talk less about what's happening at colleges and universities, topics like crime are more likely to rise. Topics like public safety and public order are more likely to become central to the discourse when people start talking less about woke students at Columbia. This was my point. But yeah, no, I agree that there's not actually a meaningful correlation between, like, it's not that crime increases during these periods. It's that as discussion about these other things goes down, and they have to, and entrepreneurs are trying, political entrepreneurs are trying to find some other issue to draw leverage on and gain traction over, since they can't just say woke students Columbia anymore. They lean on these other kinds of issues that are closer to real problems that people actually care about.
1: Well, in fact, a woke Columbia student who ran precisely because her representative wasn't attendant to Mahmoud Al-Khalil, who was arrested and detained for over a year for his pro-Palestine advocacy.
0: She just won.
1: She is now the new representative of her district, and she was one of those woke Columbia students. And they tried to get her on crime and some 2020 era tweets. And I talked to Alex Vitale on the last episode of Bad Faith Podcast about how she managed to weather the storm in part with his advice without backing away from her criminal justice commitment. And I think that we live in a whole new era. So kudos to Darlisa. But maybe I'll land the plane this way, since you've been very patient with me mooting this and going back and forth for over 2 hours now.
0: Oh.
1: Yeah. Time flies when you're having fun, huh? Prescriptively, I know that you say that the book isn't prescriptive, but it was published last year. It feels like the world is changing rapidly. I personally was sort of shocked by how little salience woke seems to have had in the 2024 election. I was joking, not joking, about how my moment with Bethany Mandel about define woke seems to have been the last time woke was really centered by the right as a political cudgel. I feel like they took a big L and no one was really talking about it after that. I think that was 2023. Going forward, would you write differently or frame anything in your book differently, seeing political trends emerge like what we've seen in New York, where it doesn't, I'm struggling at least to see how the critique of PMCs as a class is relevant in the successes or played a role in the successes of these sort of new Mamdani era, woke 2.0 politicians, where the purported, the real differences in class and interests that have in the past been weaponized to prevent action on behalf of the lower tranche of society. In this case, these elites, these symbolic capitalists, seem to be faithfully shepherding forward the policy agenda that genuinely is a working class policy agenda. How do you make sense of that?
0: Yeah. So I'll just note quickly on my Substack for people who are interested in, I do have some essays where I kind of extend the analysis of my book into the present. There's one called The Graveyard of Bad New York City Mayoral Election Narratives that I would recommend on Mamdani in particular. There's one called The Cultural Contradictions of the Anti-Woke, which kind of look at this Trump 2.0 administration and why it's destroying itself. But, you know, one of the things, I think Mamdani is actually really exemplary here, where he focused really tightly on bread and butter issues that people care about across the board. So there were attempts by Cuomo, there were attempts sometimes by activists to try to pull Mamdani into taking a bunch of stands and spending a lot of time talking about kind of niche issues that are not related to everything from gender and sexuality stuff to stuff about,
1: The
0: Middle East.
1: Trying to get him to say something about gender and sexuality that he didn't already say?
0: Yeah, there were attempts to make it more central to the conversation. And in fact, you can even see this in some of the debates where Cuomo or one of the other, or a moderator even, or even in some of his interviews with journalists, well, they'll raise some kind of issue that is orthogonal to what other people are most concerned about, and he would pivot to focus.
1: I don't disagree that he was had a lot of messages to him, but I'm just I want to be specific about this. Was there some leftist somewhere that I missed that was trying to get him to say something more different about LGBT issues? And he said, no, I don't. And I'm walking back my stance on trans rights or whatever.
0: No, this is what's beautiful about, and I think actually where Mamdani is a model that other Democrats can draw from. It's not that you have to take a right, like there's this kind of narrative that what Democrats have to do in order to win is to kind of take squishy middle positions on everything. I actually disagree with that assessment. I think it's absolutely possible to take almost any position you want. There's kind of two things that are important, though. You can't let niche issues that are not the primary concerns of a lot of voters dominate the messaging in the campaign. You need to stay as focused, the most focused, on what voters actually care about. You can have issues on all sorts of things, but your primary messaging needs to be about what voters actually care about. And it's also important in terms of how you talk about these issues in ways that will resonate with people. So Jacobin and YouGov have this great study called Common Sense Solidarity, where one of the things they show is there's this perception that working class people, they don't care about the environment, they don't care about misogyny, they don't care about racial inequality and so on. And what they find is that's not true. What is true is that people who are highly educated, relatively affluent professionals tend to have very different types of political messaging that resonates with them compared to working class people, and very different types of policy prescriptions. So for instance, working class people tend to prefer messaging that appeals to what people have in common and superordinate identities and shared values, common goals. Whereas a lot of highly educated professionals think that it's really important to center race and sexuality. And if you fail to make that the central thing you talk about, then in some way you're not being real.
1: Yeah.
0: And in terms of policy prescriptions, professionals tend to prefer policies that are really targeted along the lines of race or gender or sexuality.
1: Whereas working class
0: people prefer more universal. No, but my point is just that there is a difference. So if I were giving advice.
1: But why is there that difference? This goes to the core of what I think our disagreement.
0: But what I'm saying is, if I were giving advice to Democrats, my advice, and I think Mamdani exemplifies these kind of best practices, is that you don't have to water down or abandon your progressive views. What you do have to do...
1: They don't want that advice. They know they don't want the advice.
0: Well, but what you do have to do is talk about issues that voters care about and in ways that will actually resonate with working people, which are a little different than how the ways that will resonate with other...
1: But they can't, because their donor base doesn't want them to talk about universal policies that cost money and that prevent the control of the ownership class over the labor force. They don't want, Amazon doesn't want people to have Medicare for all, because then they'll quit their jobs.
0: Well, I think it's an intersection of can't and won't, like in the sense that I think that, well, one thing that I've seen when I've talked to other professionals about these kinds of things, academics, journalists, people who work in the NGO space, is you can tell them sometimes, and I can even show them that will convey to them that if you talk about the issue this way versus this way, it's going to be more persuasive to a broader range of people. And in some cases, they just don't care, because to them, what's important is being...
1: This is where we disagree. All of these explanations that are like the spirit of upper middle class people at PMCs is that they resist. They want to understand the world a certain way. They don't want to understand the certain way, the world a certain way. They just read The Atlantic.
0: No, that's what I'm saying. I'm not saying they want to. I'm not attributing motive.
1: Wait a minute. They believe what they believe because the New York Times and The Atlantic tell them what to believe. Why is the messaging of the New York Times and The Atlantic what it is? Because they are owned by the very elites that want there to be a focus on, quote unquote, they hire Nicole Hannah-Jones and make her a star because Nicole Hannah-Jones is going to push. I think Nicole Hannah-Jones believes what she's saying. She is not cynical, but they chose her and made her a star because that kind of race first framing is guaranteed to derail a class first or class at all narrative, because what Nicole Hannah-Jones says is we can't talk about class disparities until racism is cured. And if I were a billionaire who owned a newspaper, I would say, fantastic. Let's give her a whole 1619 project. Let's put her on the cover of every magazine, because that agenda is one that's never going to threaten my bottom line.
0: Yeah, I mean, I think that's true, but I think it's also true that we actually are, we're just more sensitive. Again, there's just a lot of data that shows that we actually are more sensitive to some of these differences than a lot of other people. We cue in on them more for a whole bunch of reasons.
1: What differences?
0: On anything from like, so one thing that you see again and again and again in the literature is that highly educated liberal people are actually more attentive. They are genuinely, actually, truly more attentive to race in a lot of respects than even conservatives, but certainly compared to people who are just
1: What does it mean to be more attentive to race?
0: There's some work on what's called competence downshifting, which is when people talk in a simpler way. Like if you ask someone, what do? And you describe, if I'm talking to you and I describe what I do, and then I'm talking to this person and describe what I do, what you can see in studies, for instance, is that white liberals, if they're talking to a black person, when you ask them, what do? They talk about what they do in simpler language as if they're talking to a child. And when they talk to a white person answering the exact same question, they answer in a very different way. Now, you don't see this effect actually with conservatives or moderates. And this is an example of someone is cueing into a racial difference and they're trying to build a bridge. And like, it's kind of a well-intentioned thing. It's actually not. So Fanon actually observed this in Black Skin, White Mask. Franz Fanon actually observed this as well. Like decades before these kinds of studies were being done today. This is a kind of thing that happens when people are really cued into race, really worried about these differences and managing these differences and wanting people across difference to care, to like them and relate to them. So this kind of hyperfixation actually leads them to treat people differently along the lines of race.
1: The soft bigotry of low expectations.
0: There's a lot of work that shows that we actually pay attention to these differences and they govern our behaviors in ways that are unique. This is a kind of way that we think about and approach a lot of issues that separates us from other people. And
1: so again,
0: what I think Mamdani was really effective about was really focusing on broad-based policies on really sticking to the issues that he wanted to talk about and not letting other people define the race, not letting other people define the core issues. He had his issues, and those were the things that he talked about. And he talked about those issues largely, again, in terms of common values, shared goals, superordinate identities. He could have said, oh, well, the reason why we want to make buses free is, you know, and then went on a whole bunch of long conversation about racial disparities and how this is going to fight white supremacy. And that's not what he did, right? And so this is an example, I think, of a way that you can actually work to address problems that disproportionately affect poor people or Black people or women or queer people without...
1: I agree. And I would say that I wrote an article, I believe in 2018, maybe 2018, that was a pushback against a Ta-Nehisi Coates piece in New York Mag that made the case that people like Ta-Nehisi Coates, who I have a lot of respect for, but have been in Nicole Hannah-Jones and that whole ilk, Jamel Bowie's, all of them, notably the class of Black public intellectuals that was uplifted by the New York Times and the Atlantic and all of these elite journals, who were all pushing this idea that there had to be a specific racial agenda, that there had to be these racial articulations of policies, that if you didn't frame something in racial terms, it meant that you were basically a racist. And they would argue at the same time that America was uniquely racist, that Trump was the first white president, all of these kinds of things. And I pointed out in this article that you can't have it both ways. If America is as racist as you're saying it is, which, fair enough, why do you want to make sure that every policy that broadly benefits everyone, including white people who can constitute the majority of America's poor, should only be read through racial terms? So I very much agree with you on that. The only difference that I would say is that the reason I believe that elites, PMCs, whatever, subscribe to that ideology, the race first ideology, is because they were indoctrinated into it by this class of journalist professionals that were hired for the purpose of doing so, unwittingly. I think that Ta-Nehisi Coates is now going through a sort of come to Jesus moment where he's reflecting on his career and the role that he played in all of this, and God bless him for it. Good for him. Like, I don't expect everyone to be perfect. I appreciate all of that reflection. And I would love for him to come on Bad Faith and talk about it sometime.
0: Well, so I think you see this combination of genuine values and material interests. So one of the things, like, if you're in academia, depending on your field, one of the things that you learn, especially at particular moments, like in this period, say between 2010 and 2020, is that, say you're concerned, that you're actually concerned and troubled about racial injustice on the one hand, and you also realize that a good way to get ahead in your career, to get your thing published, to be held up in higher esteem among your colleagues, is to really aggressively center race and talk about your anti-racist bona fides, then there's this convergence, right, between your values and your interests. And so it's not the case, again, as you said, that people are being cynical or insincere, but recognizing that people are sincere is not in tension with the idea that they're doing things.
1: No, I agree. The point that I'm trying to make is that this is more of a Chomsky style. It's not like the CIA telling you what to do. It's that these institutions simply uplift the people that have the messaging that's convenient to them. Yeah. And so it feels like choice. Like, if you ask Ta-Nehisi Coates, if you ask Nicole Hannah-Jones, were you forced to say anything? They would say no, but that doesn't mean that propaganda is still not in effect.
0: Absolutely. I have an essay that you'd like called Censorship is primarily a Problem of Institutional Selection.
1: Right.
0: On my Substack, where this is one of the things I know. And I quote the Chomsky quote about, like, the great Chomsky quote about how when he talks to journalists about this kind of thing, they go, no one tells me what to write. And they're like, you're absolutely right. No one tells you what to write. But if you didn't already think and write the right things, you wouldn't be writing for the New York Times.
1: Exactly. But this is an important distinction, though. I want to make sure this is really, I want to make this really clear. What I'm describing is a group of people, when the PMCs feel differently than the working class, my argument is that they have been indoctrinated by these elite publications that they're reading, right? They're targeted to them. It's like, why do old people like centrist politicians? Okay, old people disproportionately consume cable news. Young people disproportionately consume TikTok. So there's a big gap between perceptions on the war on Gaza, for instance, the genocide in Gaza, among the old and the young. I think a similar thing is happening with PMCs who sit around reading the Atlantic and the New York Times and feeling good about themselves, and most people who don't have time for that.
0: I think that's part of it. I think definitely it's the case that when people who are of these highly educated, relatively affluent, urban and suburban kind of backgrounds are enculturated from K-12 schools through college into thinking about the world in a certain way. And actually, this is one of the things I show in the book, is like, this actually starts in K-12 schools. Like, if you look at the K-12 curriculum, the kinds of private schools that professionals send their kids to, they tend to be much more aggressively social justice oriented than public schools. Even though the whole point of these private schools is to help elites reproduce their elite social position. But one of the things that this discourse also serves, though, is it does help mark someone. So part of it is sincere belief, but part of it, I think, is also a desire to distinguish themselves from especially the bad people. So we talk about these issues in a way that shows that we are.
1: Yeah, I think that's true. But the bad people, the way that it's framed in the book, I'm sorry to interrupt, but it's not just, I want to distinguish myself from like, ew, gross, poor people. It's more than that. It's distinguishing themselves from the bad, rich people. Like, to me, the function, I'm thinking of certain, you know, highly educated, white academic, you know, boomer types in my life who very much read The Atlantic and very much want to talk about race in these ways, who probably do the topic or tree of low expectations that you were describing, and they're a little weird around Black people because they want so badly not to seem racist. Okay, I observe all of that. But to me, the reason they want to go all in on race is because they want to distinguish themselves from their rich white Republican friend in the boardroom. To me, like, some of the stuff about like the elites want to distinguish themselves from the poor and the Walmart worker, like, of course that's true. Like, of course there are class benefit, like there are class signifiers that get you social capital in the world. And that is what it is. But it is also true that I think there's something, it's bigger than just people who are kind of living on the margins, whose salaries aren't necessarily bigger, higher than a working, a quote unquote, traditional working class, a person with a working class job, but who can grasp these things. It's the actual elites, the people who actually are in control and are in charge, and not the adjunct professor. It's the $500,000 a year owning folks and up who are driving the consumption of the media and who are on TV being talking heads, promulgating certain messaging that is very convenient to the 1%, where they desperately want to seem like they're okay, despite not wanting their taxes to go up, you know, despite genuinely not having identity of interest with an adjunct professor or an electrician, because they can afford to have healthcare and they have it through their job or whatever. But that to still want to seem like a good person. It's the person who doesn't really like Bernie, because Bernie seems to be unsettling the status quo a little too much, but doesn't want to seem like they're a bad guy, so they go all in on Elizabeth Warren. That's who this stuff is for.
0: Yeah. No, I agree with you. So this is one of the things I stress in the book, is that there's kind of two kinds of distinction that are happening at once here. On the one hand, people are trying to distinguish themselves from the poor and so on, working class people, people who are not as educated as them and so on. But then they also, as you said, and actually this is what I'm talking about, what I tried to stress in those parts about elite overproduction and so on. They're also trying to distinguish themselves from other people in their social circles, right? Either competitors on the job markets, people who are above, as you said, who are above them and so on. And so I think this kind of discourse serves a lot of kind of social signaling functions for us. But the thing I try to stress in the book is, like, for all that, the one thing that a lot of this kind of really aggressively social justice oriented rhetoric doesn't often do is actually help genuinely disadvantaged people in society. And it's sometimes easy to lose track of, like, well, what's actually happening for working class people in society when we get into these really, you know, aggressive conflicts over words and symbols and labels and representation and so on. That's one of the things I was trying to use this book as an opportunity to do, is to have people kind of step back from these culture war things and actually look at how the superstructure relates to the base and kind of Marxist terminology.
1: Yeah, I'm with you. I don't know that you answered my question about how you see symbolic capitalists, and if you see them differently in light of the fact that they do seem to be advancing the genuine economic program of the middle class, working class, and poor in places like New York. Does that make you feel differently about setting them apart as a class that seems to have unique sort of stultifying effects on economic movements?
0: Well, no, I mean, so I think, one of the founders of critical race theory, Bell, he argued that most of the time when you see good things happening for Black people in this case, because he was a critical race theorist, so he was looking at that lens. But it's in these moments where there's convergent interests. And that if things aren't useful for whites, then they probably won't happen for Blacks. But there are moments when things are useful for white people too.
1: And you so talk about the Vietnam War in this. You say that the Vietnam War protests didn't really start. There's a narrative that it was about resisting the draft, but truthfully, there was a draft, but college educated people were, or college kids were excluded from it. And the college protests didn't begin until they changed the rules, and now suddenly college kids were draft eligible.
0: Well, and so one way that you could look at the kind of contemporary moment is that there are convergent interests around some issues that are being focused on here, like childcare. So professionals are actually some of the biggest consumers of childcare. They actually consume childcare more intensely and a lot more than most other workers. And so this is a kind of policy that would benefit ordinary workers, but would disproportionately benefit professionals. Now, there's nothing wrong, in my view, the fact that it would disproportionately benefit professionals doesn't make it bad. Like, it's fine. If people have interests and they're pursuing their interests, and in the process of pursuing their interests, they're also helping other people.
1: But also, Musa, why do you think professionals consume more childcare?
0: Huh?
1: Why do you think professionals consume more childcare? If everyone has kids, why do professionals need more childcare, consume more childcare than poor people?
0: Yeah, so I go into this in some of my essays, but one of the reasons is that they're more likely to aggressively pursue a dual earner model. If you have two people who both have postgraduate degrees and they both want high-powered careers, the only way to make that work out is if you have a lot of childcare. If you have other relationships where one of the partners wants to stay home, they didn't go to college, they don't have good career, like really aggressive career aspirations, or where both of the partners have kind of more part-time work or whatever, then it can, right. It's easier to adjust.
1: And if you have two people working outside of the home, you also have a double income that can start to support more childcare consumption, right?
0: Yeah, one of the ironies is that a lot of the second income in these dual earner models
1: goes to
0: hiring, right, other women to do the women's work. Right. So other people cook meals, other people watch the kids, other people.
1: Right. So again, we have a societal issue where we haven't updated our sense of free time, childcare. Maybe we should have a 3-day work week. Maybe we should definitely have more parental leave opportunities. All of these things that are driving this consumption over, yeah, quote unquote, overconsumption of childcare among the more affluent. And also the fact that lower income people who may or may not be single parents and who have, frankly, more childcare need potentially because they're working longer shifts and more jobs, might be consuming less than they actually need to consume simply because they can't afford to.
0: Well, and childcare actually becomes less affordable for those folks in part, as a function of how much more affluent folks are consuming the childcare and the rates that they're willing to pay to get this kind of intensive childcare. It makes buying that same kind of labor less affordable for other folks who are in more urgent need. But I think this is a case where some of the things that are being prioritized are where there's kind of convergent interests there, where it's not that they're promoting things for working people that are not in their own interest to promote. It's that they're promoting things that are in their interest to promote, but that are also useful for working people. And I think focusing on those areas where you do have these shared interests and common goals is absolutely... Right.
1: It's a good thing. So yeah. This gets to the heart of art, but I do think this gets to the heart of something that I was feeling as I was reading, which is that periodically, including with the example of the Vietnam War, the implication, I'm not saying this is your intention, but what it comes across as is, well, these elite college kids didn't give a damn about the draft until they were going to get drafted. And it's like, well, yeah. Yeah, I would love everyone to be benevolent and just care about everything in the world all the time. But it is a very normal thing to have your self-interest at heart. just like working class people have their self-interest at heart. They have economic needs that I don't have. I have, you know, I don't need a $15 minimum wage. I don't need a $20 minimum wage, but I still advocate for it. But it's not going to be, you know, there's a way that sometimes you talk about, like, you write about, you know, student, you know, these elites, they went to college and they took out all this debt and now there's no jobs for a PhD student. And so now they care about voting for Bernie or whatever. I'm that's not exactly what you, but you know what I'm getting at. They might superficially support a kind of a leftism or say that they care about the poor because they have overlapping interests now with the poor because they can't get good jobs and they have all this debt.
0: Well, in some cases, they actually don't. So the issue to me is not when there are these overlapping interests. The issue to me is when they actually don't have overlapping interests, but they say, instead of saying that they're advocating this thing because it's advantageous to them and sometimes even comes at the expense of other people.
1: But that's not really true, Melissa, because that's not the example that you write about at length with the Vietnam War.
0: What was
1: the point of bringing up? Go ahead.
0: Yeah. So the example of the Vietnam War, one of the things that's instructive there was what I'm trying to do in that chapter is just to, in that section, is just to explain the timing of why these kind of big periods of awakening happen when they do. So that's all I'm trying to do is just explain why does the timing happen then rather than this other time? Why isn't it just always happening? And so I was just trying to answer that narrow question, but I'll add, you know, one of the things that's interesting there, one thing that I think is important about that case is up until the point where the draft laws changed, they were apathetic. And so this is my point that I was making before, is a lot of these folks who define themselves in terms of social justice are in fact genuinely apathetic about a lot of social problems, even though before that they were still like left-leaning people. It's just they didn't spend their time on Vietnam advocacy because Vietnam advocacy didn't affect them. And so, you know, this kind of apathy is noteworthy. And the fact that they, why is it noteworthy? Well, it's just what I said before, and I received pushback when I was like, well, they're trying to receive these benefits from Uber and Amazon, and they don't really care how they happen. This is another example like that, where until something, until they're paying, like they didn't care particularly about the war in Vietnam or who was waging it until it became a problem for them. And then they often position themselves as being people who always cared about this, who are deeply moved by it. And it's their core value that they're, when in fact, it's just not the case. If you just look at their previous behavior and this is the issue, right?
1: So are you mad kind of at the people in New York right now? Do you want to have discourse about how the people in New York who voted for Mamdani and at some point, I mean, a lot of them are only like 26 years old or whatever, but that at some point in the past, there was some issue that they didn't care about that they should have cared about more and that this is somehow performative?
0: No, the issue isn't performativity. The point is just
1: it's
0: that.
1: Not?
0: No.
1: I thought you were just talking about how they were posturing as having always cared about something when that wasn't true. It was
0: no, I'm really saying their narrative. Yeah, their narratives are this way. But what's interesting to me, again, what I'm trying to explain in the book and is why it is that concern for these social issues tends to wax and wane the way it does. Why do we have these really intense moments of concern about anti-racism, feminism, gay rights, environmentalism that just evaporate later? And this actually does matter because one of the things that you see over and over is that attention becomes really intense and then it just evaporates once people are in a more comfortable position, even though the lives of these other, the problem isn't solved, the challenges these other people are facing aren't dealt with, but the elites, after they're no longer affected by this issue, they just go on and do other things. And that's the problem.
1: Use Black Lives Matter, Occupy Wall Street as an example of this, right?
0: I used Occupy in chapter two. Oh, well, one of the things I do note is that, yeah, the composition of Occupy was just very different. It wasn't as broad a based a movement as people assume. In fact, the people who took part in Occupy were basically the same people who were really into Black Lives Matter, were really into Me Too, were really, it's this kind of the same block of people.
1: Which, you know, tracks. I care about Occupy Wall Street. I care about Me Too. I care about Black Lives Matter. So what does that mean?
0: For the point, for actually the one thing that was important about Occupy, that's very different. Actually, Occupy provides a nice juxtaposition with Zoran Mamdani. So the Occupy movement was basically aggressively non-political or anti-political. They refused to take statements on things. They refused to identify candidates. They refused to do all sorts. And the kind of governance structure, rather than the kind of inclusive, broad-based, broad appeal kind of rhetoric and approach that Zoran Mamdani is taking, the Occupy movement was governed by this.
1: Didn't the 99% versus 1% language that we all use now come out of Occupy? Isn't that the most sort of broad-based, inclusive framing that is possible?
0: I think it is not actually very helpful. So it came out of Occupy, but one of the things I stress in the book is that it's actually not a good way of understanding a lot of social phenomena, actually.
1: But is it a good way of mobilizing the 99% to support programs like Medicare for All, universal pre-K, $15 minimum wage, et cetera?
0: Actually, that's also not clear. One thing that is clear in the polling and in a lot of the political research, it can be effective. One thing that you see actually a lot is that ordinary people don't care that much about inequality under most circumstances. They actually don't care about it that much. It's very particular types of circumstances where people come to be cued in more on inequality, and where messages tied to inequality become more salient and resonant with voters. But even there, the way those messages are structured actually does matter a lot.
1: And what are the circumstances when people care about inequality? Is it when they're struggling to survive?
0: When their own, yeah, in a few ways. In times of economic... In times of economic downturn or stagnation.
1: Obviously.
0: But even
1: obviously,
0: then...
1: That's just another way of saying people become politically engaged when their lives depend on it. That's just another way of saying people plug in.
0: My point is that the 99% to 1%... is that class-based narrative, that kind of railing against rich people.
1: The 1%, not just rich people, not people who make $300,000 a year.
0: But actually, this is where I was going to go with that, is that actually one of the things that you can see in some of the polling is that, and the academic research on this, is that the kind of messaging that's often appealing kind of... is to focus less on the fact that people are, that rich people are rich and the rich suck, but more to focus on things like how about kind of unfair processes. Like, it's not right that a rich person and a regular person can go to court and have very different kind of experiences of the justice system. Like, so what people are concerned about is unfairness. What people are concerned about is corruption.
1: And Occupy came out of the housing crisis. Occupy was born out of the housing crisis and the bailout that bailed out the institutions that caused the crisis and immiserated wealth for like all of American homeowners and cut their collective wealth by 40-50%. While the perpetrators got off scot-free and got sinecures in the Obama administration.
0: And Occupy would have been a lot more effective, actually, if they had taken an actual, like, again, they literally, actively, explicitly declined to produce policy platforms or candidates the kind of success that Zoran Mamdani is having and that the left is having today is by explicitly rejecting that approach altogether. Zoran Mamdani had a very specific set of policy proposals he campaigned on. And not only did he run for an office, but then he advanced other people, specific candidates.
1: I agree. Zoran is great.
0: But concrete political agenda.
1: Zoran is great. But you brought up Occupy Wall Street. We're talking about Occupy and the Vietnam War as this question of why it is that people start to care about various things. And the argument is basically they start to care when they become self-interested because there was a huge economic crisis that imperiled an entire generation and their parents. So people like me who were just graduating in 2007 and their parents who are homeowners, somebody's parents, who was not mine, who were homeowners. We lived in an apartment in New York. And who were suffering and who saw real life implications of what happens when the elites play with financial institution like it's gambling. So that seems to me to be a good, but wait a minute. You can have a conversation about why Occupy failed. People have a lot of conversations about whether it was co-opted and infiltrated by the American state, all kinds of things may or may not have happened in those instances. But if the question is it appropriate or useful to condemn the sort of class, here's the question, is the class status of the people in that group the reason why it failed? And was it bad that people of that class chose to engage on that issue at that time in that way?
0: Okay, so I'll do the second one first. Was it bad that they chose to engage on these issues? No. Was the class status of the people who were part of it the reason it failed? Partially, yes. And the reason why is because the movement adopted modes of political organizing and discourse that were really alienating to other people. So imagine you were a dock worker and you went down to Zuccotti Park. You're just a white dock worker and you heard some of this rhetoric about how the richer are benefiting and getting off and people like you are falling behind and you're not. It's like, say you heard some of this kind of rhetoric, you went down to Zuccotti Park and you wanted to talk. And then someone said, hey, buddy, here we're governed by the progressive stack. I noticed that you're a white man. And so you'll have to wait your turn. And then everyone is snapping at them in response. You would leave that place and hate everyone there and maybe even hate the cause. But you would certainly hate everyone there. You would disengage from that movement.
1: Was Zoran successful because he was successfully able? It's the same class of people involved in the Zoran campaign, right? So is the issue the class of the PMC, that PMC are involved, or was it the choice of the sort of the specific culture that was emergent at that time and was emergent at Zuccotti Park versus now? This is what I'm getting at is like this identity category is limiting. And I think it's mostly useful to people who want to use it as a cudgel to ignore whatever somebody says if they happen not to be personally earning less than $50,000 a year.
0: Well, but it's not a cut. So one of the things I show, and I have an essay called The Graveyard of Bad Election Narratives, where I analyze the 2024 election. What you can see is that there's systematic movement among where basically symbolic capitalists have been increasingly consolidated within the Democratic Party. And the Democratic Party's platform and messaging changed in ways that better reflect the ways that people like us tend to talk and think about society. And As the Democratic Party shifted in that
1: not
0: direction,
1: people like us, but okay, people like somebody, but not people like
0: symbolic capitalists. And they talked much more like symbolic capitalists, like what you would see at Harvard and the New York Times and the Atlantic than they did before. And as a consequence of that, as those shifts were happening, working class people, Black people, less affluent people, less rural people, religious people of all stripes started migrating away from the Democratic Party in every midterm and general election.
1: And so
0: it matters. Like the real problem for the Democrats for a long time has been overindulging the kinds of ways that many symbolic capitalists want people to talk and think about policy. So Zoran Mamdani adopted a different, he aggressively, basically, refused to engage in the kind of politics that has dominated the symbolic professions for the last 10 years. And that's why he won.
1: Yeah, it's a cart horse situation with us. I'm not going to, the Democratic Party, the directionality is backwards, is my opinion. The Democratic Party isn't like, oh no, Ta-Nehisi Coates made me use woke language. The Democratic Party and the people that it serves chose Ta-Nehisi. I don't want to put him in the crosshairs because he's been doing such good work. But, you know, Nicole Hannah Jones, we chose to put her there because she uses language to derail movements that we don't like, which is why I was fresh out of law school, not paying that much attention. I got to confess, and just trying to like pass the bar in 2011. So I wasn't as focused on Occupy Wall Street, but I am frustrated by what I think is a sort of revisionist history. No one wants to be woke. Nobody wants to be embarrassed. Everybody wants to say, we're the smart kids that figured out how to do it the right way now, without there being enough acknowledgement of the ways that movements were intentionally derailed and certain narratives were promulgated to turn people against movements. And I wasn't there for Occupy, really, but I was there for Black Lives Matter. And there's a very similar narrative around Black Lives Matter that you talk about in your book. Sorry, I'm pointing like the book is in front of me, but it's just my phone. You argue that, or you seem to suggest, and I'll give you an opportunity to characterize it in your own words, but you seem to suggest that there was a sort of performativity around Black Lives Matter that people put to the side and got over because it wasn't sincere. And while I certainly think that there is some element of that, my diagnosis of why Black Lives Matter was basically erased by the end of 2020 was because Joe Biden wrapped up the primary around the same time that George Floyd was killed. And suddenly it became important to shift into beating Trump mode, which means moderating. And he got on TV every day and said that we have to fund the police harder. And if not, we're going to lose to Donald Trump. And everybody put their signs away and said, okay, now we got to shift into police are good or else we're going to lose the election to Donald Trump. And that what we see is a recurring pattern of Democrats, frankly, being the movement killers. Again, Occupy Wall Street doesn't look so cute when Obama's in office. Who are they riling against? This cool black guy? No, that's a bad idea. You mentioned Clinton's before as a moderating era. Again, we finally got our liberal in office after a decade of Republican rule. He comes in announcing his campaign at the capital punishment execution of a black mentally challenged prisoner to show that he's tough on crime, does assist a soldier, plays the saxophone, and is in fact a right moving moderate impulse that kills whatever revolutionary spirit, World Trade Organization type revolutionary fervor that was going on at the time.
0: Well, actually, so Clinton is a good example of, so a lot of the things that Clinton did, you're absolutely right, he killed a lot of movements, but he also made a lot of policy decisions that really favored symbolic capitalists at the expense of working people. So everything from
1: NAFTA, welfare reform.
0: The welfare reform pushed a lot of people into accepting low wage work that benefits us who consume these services a lot more than the rest of America in a way that, yeah. And so you can, but, you know, even the Biden 2020 campaign was kind of wild because, like, if you did a drinking game for every time Joe Biden said systemic racism in the 2020 campaign, I'm a Muslim, I don't drink, but you would be wasting, like, good luck to your liver.
1: Yeah, right? But that's my point, Musa. That's my point. They are intentionally doing economic conservatism. And by the way, increasing policing is economic conservatism because the purpose of police is to protect property interests. That's what they're there to do. They shoot dogs, they shoot babies, and they protect property. So I at the same time as saying, we're going to do all of the, we're going to give you some woke language, but I'm sure as hell not going to do anything that would prevent George Floyd from getting killed.
0: Well, I'll say one thing that was a little distressing to me though, that you, because, like, you can see a lot of Democratic politicians feel pressure from their constituents. So there is an element of it from, like, donors and what don't. In fact, one of the things I show in my book is, like, the billionaire donor class is actually aggressively more woke than they're the ones pushing the. Yeah, but they also feel pressure from a lot of their highly educated constituents. And you could even see this in the Bernie Sanders campaign. So if you looked at how Bernie Sanders talked about issues like race and immigration in 2016 compared to 2020, To his detriment, in my opinion, in 2020,
1: again,
0: he did. Okay. He did. You know, you disagree that he shifted on this, or that like
1: he was literally killed. Not literally.
0: No, I know.
1: His campaign was killed in 2016 over this shit.
0: This is what I mean.
1: Slightly, ever so slightly. By the way, I'm not frustrated with you. I'm frustrated because this is like the 100th time somebody has come on the podcast and argued Bernie lost in 2020 because he went too woke.
0: No. That's not my argument.
1: Let me not get ahead of myself, though. That
0: even Bernie Sanders, someone who I really respect, and someone who has been broadly resistant to this kind of stuff, that even Bernie Sanders did feel some pressure. And the pressure wasn't from the billionaires on Bernie. It was from constituents in the Democratic
1: base. It wasn't constituents. No, I disagree with that part. It was the media. It was the PMCs and the media who were hired for the purpose of doing their job, which was to set upon Bernie Sanders and convince the Atlantic reading public, to convince this person that I always keep in my front of my mind as like my prototypical boomer, highly educated, liberal Atlantic reading person. Do you know how Chuck Schumer has this like fictional family that he pretended was real? Like I have my version of that liberal in my head, who's a person I really know that I don't say who it is, but I very much am thinking of a specific person. You know, that person needed to be convinced that Bernie Sanders was a racist and justified their voting for Elizabeth Warren. And the attack dogs at the Atlantic were set upon Bernie to do exactly that. And so Bernie had to capitulate to them, not to any real person in the public. It was to like Joyanne Reed.
0: The problem with the Democratic primaries, in a lot of cases, is that if you look at who turns out for Democratic primaries compared to the broader electorate of people who vote for Democrats, it is skewed towards the kind of people who read those Atlantic columns and stuff.
1: 100%.
0: So they're also the primary vote. So in virtue of pleasing the Atlantic, you also please the kind of voters who
1: 100%,
0: would.
1: 100%. I completely agree with you. But this is why it's important. This is why it's not like PMCs in the abstract. It's elites, the actual 1% and smaller than that, who are exploiting these networks of cultural capital, media being chief among them, understanding that these are the kind of elite sinecures. What did you call them? You had a really good term for it, like
0: Social justice sinecures.
1: Yeah, no, but these like fake jobs that were created. Oh, I guess maybe it was the social justice.
0: There's bullshit jobs also.
1: Okay, yeah, sure, bullshit jobs. But that the media was a repository for all these people who needed bullshit jobs, who had all this higher education, didn't know where to do it. Lots of cultural capital in being a writer, lots of cultural capital in being a journalist. A historically important function, though, diminishing because of the corporate ownership of the media. Okay. And that you could pick and choose a glutted hiring market of the kinds of voices that would advance your economic agenda unwittingly. By prioritizing and centering a cultural agenda as more important than the kinds of things that Bernie Sanders were saying. And knowing that you have an outsized influence, Batya Unger Sargun, God bless her, I don't agree with the things she said, but I do remember a part of her first book about the media, where she runs through an interesting history of the media, and she points out that it used to be that you bought a paper for a penny, and it was everybody had a penny and people could read in the new world. And so there was this new media infrastructure, newspapers that springs up. But at a certain point when the advertising model takes hold, so it doesn't matter as much how many copies you sell for the penny. It's whether or not advertisers who sell expensive things get their paper in front of an expensive audience. So you get a different kind of readership and it's not populist anymore. Okay, excellent point, Batya. I'll give you credit for writing about that in your book, No Bad News. Mm-hmm. Don't buy her book. Just trust that I summarized it well. Okay. That being said, now the media is functioning in exactly this way, where the priority is the people who own it don't even care about advertisers that much anymore because they're billionaires. They don't really need the money. What they care about is using it as a tool to advance their political and economic interests. And they do that by hiring Nicole Hannah-Jones and Joyanne Reed and all these people. And so it's top down, top down, top down.
0: But it's not... just top down, in part because so even Nicole Hannah-Jones and et al., you can publish an essay by someone, but unless it actually goes viral, that is, unless the readership really responds to it pretty well, what they'll do is they'll just cycle through other people. Or try other narratives or whatever. But like, so part of the reason for Nicole Hannah-Jones' success, sure, is that, you know, billionaires and so on are the people who hired her like what she was doing. But like another part of the reason,

0: choices, not because they're not PMC. They are PMC, but they're PMC with different consumption habits and a different understanding of the world consequently.
1: Well, again, if you polled working class or poor New Yorkers about their top concerns, and in fact, there are polls on this, and you can see this actually in a lot of elections. When you look at what people's top concerns are, you do see a significant difference often between symbolic capitalists and kind of and basically anyone who's not. You see a significant in priority now. And so, like, the centering of free childcare for all as one of the top priorities of the Mamdani administration, that is reflective of that's not incidental to the composition of some of the base that animates him, right? So you can see the fingerprints of, now again, that's not to say working on expanding childcare access is bad or that it won't benefit working people, but it's also not the top priority actually of a lot of working people just because they consume it less.
0: And what's the top priority according to this poll of working class New Yorkers or poor New Yorkers?
1: Well, so if you, so depending on the, I can pull it up. I don't want to give misinformation, but some things that people are concerned about broadly are often the cost of things like groceries.
0: That was a priority for Zoran. 5 free grocery stores.
1: Of course, yeah, yeah. It's the cost of things like groceries, the cost of things like, there's a lot of concern among New Yorkers about public safety and public order again, and sometimes often in a way that's out of step with actual crime trends. But the point is, like, even if crime trends haven't increased, if you just live in a neighborhood that where you just don't enjoy a lot of physical security, then that's a problem for you. Even if crime hasn't gotten worse, even if it's the same as it was 10 years ago, 5 years, even if it's better than it was 10 years ago, which actually in many cases, if you look at recent crime trends, you're actually seeing decreases, sometimes historic decreases. But even if crime is going down at the macro level, if you personally are not secure, or if a whole bunch of other people and your social network might have experienced adverse effects of crime, then that's going to be something that's very salient to you, even if the macro trends are going in a favorable direction. And so this is another thing that you see a lot with less affluent voters, is concerns about public safety and public order rank pretty high. I don't want to give you misinformation.
0: Okay. So what I would take away from that is that Mamdani actually did have an agenda that aligns with what the top priorities of New Yorkers are. He famously went viral for the first time and sort of got his name on the map by doing man on the street interviews with Trump voters in New York and asking them what their priorities were and why they had maybe left the Democratic Party, et cetera. And that he very much has, yeah.
1: No, I think Mamdani himself as a candidate is great about it. Like, he did interviews with food truck people talking about, well, why is the... No, I think that's
0: the falafel inflation or whatever, halal card inflation or whatever you call it.
1: It was beautiful. It was great.
0: I don't know. I'm obviously not being sufficiently clear. So I'm going to say this and then I'm going to release us all. I'm going to release us all from my tedium. The movement that he's been put together and that won last night is getting impugned today as we speak for somehow being inauthentic because it is not sufficiently working class. I am wary of this particular kind of attack and of characterizations of the PMC as existentially a problem because of the gap in class interest and this bifurcation, this separation that you do throughout the book between the 20% and the 80%. Phenomenologically, I understand that there are obviously advantages, enormous advantages that are accrued to the 20% that the 80% don't have. I understand that it feels really annoying and gross when anybody makes one of those arguments about how it's impossible to live in New York with a salary of less than $500,000. Like, I get all of that. Okay. But I also see how the how elites want to weaponize ire against sort of yuppies, basically middle-class people who are highly educated, to advance their non-agenda. They pretend to care for the middle class, but do this carve out of, well, if you're a middle class person and you went to school, or you're a middle class person and you have blue hair, or you're a middle class person and you live in New York, or you're a middle class person who likes to eat arugula or avocado toast, then somehow you're bad. And I am extremely hesitant to lean into that, even though I really appreciate your analysis, the analysis of Catherine Liu, et cetera, about the ways that certain members of the PMC, because they don't feel like they've got the benefit of the social bargain of their degrees, et cetera, are able to be recruited into the project in the media and elsewhere to run cover for billionaires by advancing an agenda that prioritizes cultural victories over economic ones.
1: Yeah, I mean, here I think we're not actually very far apart here. So one of the things that I stress a lot as well is, like, on the right, there's basically a non-agenda that anti-woke and conservative people are basically in this kind of implicit and sometimes direct coalition to undermine a lot of social goals. I don't think that symbolic capitalists are bad. I don't think that we'd never do any good. And I also don't think it's the case that our interests and working people's interests are diametrically opposed. The thing I'm trying to raise the salience of, though, is that there are some moments, and there are a number of instances, where there is significant daylight or even diametrical opposition between what's in our interest and what's in the interest of other people. And we're often not that attuned to it. Sometimes we advocate for things in the name of other people that are diametrically opposed to what they want and that cut against their own expressed interests. That, to me, is the problem. The convergence, when there's convergent, when there's moments of convergent interest, and people are advocating for things that might benefit them disproportionately, but also benefit other people, I have no problem with that.
0: And I'm inclined to focus on the convergence and try to build a movement around the convergence, which means 99% is good, actually. And I do wonder what you think of the ways that I've seen, like I clicked through some of your other interviews. There are a not significant, insignificant number of more conservative leaning people who really cottoned on to your argument because they are very happy. And people may say this to me too, right? So I'm not like, people like, Brianna, you're empowering right-wing arguments by making fun of identity politics or whatever. I get it. But like, I try to be very careful about how I make these arguments. And I know that you did too. You did a really good job laying the foundation for what woke is and what isn't, what it is and isn't, and how you don't want to use it as a pejorative in your book in the first chapter. And I really did appreciate, or in the intro, and I really did appreciate that. But I also was clicking through some of these interviews where it seemed like some of the interviewers were more conservative, libertarian, and champing at the bit to make this just a beat up on liberal elites.
1: Well, but one thing that you'll notice if you listen to some of those interviews, and actually if you read some of the reviews from right-leaning, in fact, on my Substack, I have a roundup of the reviews where I note that the reception has actually been much better of the book on the left and the right. Like, it was named one of the top books of the year by Mother Jones, but a lot of conservative writers actually hated, especially the fact that I spend no small amount of effort in the book trying to stress that a lot of the anti-woke people are basically the same as the people that they criticize. They live in the same kinds of communities. They have the same kinds of lifestyles. They work in the same kind of things. So anything that I say about is symmetrical just because they believe different things in their hearts, if they behave the same way and live in the same communities and enjoy the same kind of lifestyles. That, you know. And then likewise, they even approach politics in a very similar way. And so I've stressed that in the book. I stressed that in the interviews. I stressed that on my Substack in essays like The Cultural Contradictions of the Anti-Woke or Bringing Culture into the Culture Wars. And the right has noticed that, and they have not loved it. I think it's important for me to keep hitting that note, both because it's true and to avoid producing a culture war artifact. That wasn't the intent or goal of the book. I try to produce a symmetrical analysis. Oh, and the last thing I'll say, so when I initially wrote the book, my plan was I was going to spend half the book looking at symbolic capitalists and our communities and our institutions and our legitimizing narratives. Towards the back half of the book, I was going to turn the analytic lens the other way and look at the constellation of elites and regular people that are increasingly defining themselves against us, the anti-woke people, the kind of right-leaning people, and so on. I wrote the book that way, as I initially envisioned, with the symmetrical analysis. But it was just too long. And so I tried to push it through. I was like, oh, but look, Richard Florida's Rise of the Creative Class. It's like, you know, poof. And they were like, that's all well and good, buddy, but you're not Richard Florida. You're a grad student. And so I couldn't make that happen. And so what we ended up doing is splitting the initial manuscript into two books. So my second book, Those People, will be the back half of the book, the content that was cut from this first book, where I'll be turning the analytic lens the other way. So for people who are interested in or who want more, who felt like that was maybe missing and wanted more of that, all I'll say is, like, stay tuned for my next book. Initially, I had a much more symmetrical analysis, but this was out of my hands.
0: Publishers, what are you going to do? Those elite class bastards never let us win. Musa Al-Gharbi, thank you for being so generous with your time. We'll have to have you back to talk about your next book, and I promise to keep it to a tight 90 minutes. Where can people find your current book, We Were Never Woke, and any of your other work on the internet and beyond?
1: Yeah, so if you go to my website, musaalgharbi.com, you can connect to my public-facing writing and my social media and so on. And then I have a Substack called Symbolic Capitalism, where I extend the analysis of the first book and into the second one, look at the threads that tie between them.
0: Thank you so much. Thanks to all of you for tuning into this episode of Bad Faith Podcast. 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Brianna, you give us so much. I'm so grateful. Interesting that you say that. If you're feeling that way, maybe you mosey on over to patreon.com/badfaithpodcast and subscribe so you can get an extra episode of Bad Faith every month over there on Patreon. 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

0: Good evening. It's Saturday, June 27th. I'm David Rosenberg, and this is the KPFA Evening News.
1: In moments when we feel our power and voice threatened, we must stay strong and remember the rights instilled in us through our founding democracy.
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0: Today was a nationwide interdependence mass mobilization for inclusive democracy and economic justice. The next 250 coalitions sponsored the event. The group announced a new declaration for America. It said that we, the people, declare our interdependence. Organizers say that as the U.S. reaches its 250th birthday, the country stands at a crossroads of great or dangerous change. They say the people have the power to build a promising future for everyone, a future that honors connection, dignity, and shared purpose. Among other things, the group's platform calls for a living wage for all, climate justice for all, reproductive rights and justice for all, voting rights for all, and gun safety and peace for all. One of today's 250th anniversary protests took place in San Jose. Ashley Ortiz is with Tesla Takedown.
5: We are joining the 250 for all because we want to build solidarity and we are trying to really build a larger momentum. We know that Donald Trump is trying to really wear down us and really kind of build more protections for fascist white men.
0: That's South Bay activist Ashley Ortiz. How the 250th anniversary of the United States should be celebrated is a subject of debate. The Trump administration and its allies have one vision, but a substantial portion of the population has a very different vision. Eddie Glaude is a professor of African American Studies, Religion, and Politics at Princeton University. Here he is on the Morning Joe Show talking about the different perspectives being presented to the American people about the 250th anniversary.
6: We have white nationalists who have seized control of the country. We have folk who are asserting that the creed, the American creed, I was thinking about the conversation with Ben Rhodes earlier. You have these folk who are appealing to a storybook version of America that's rooted in blood and soil, and that they are engaged in an all-out effort to put people like me in my place. At some point, certain echoes of or invocations of American patriotism sound to my ear like a rebel yell, and I brace myself. Instead, I love the people on the ground. I love the idea that every human being should be afforded dignity and standing. And this idea of America as rooted in blood and soil gets in the way of that moral virtue, that moral sense of the country.
0: That's Princeton University professor Eddie Glaude.
7: This is an ally. This is an ally opportunity march. Not only do we get to march as LGBT, but then I get to stand there with unity with other people in our country and say, you know what? I could be trans. Let's go and support our trans friends.
8: Absolutely.
7: But there is no difference between them and me.
8: Absolutely.
7: Mark your calendar.
8: This is an ally and advocacy event, and I like to tell people I brought employee resource groups and diversity, equity, and inclusion to my company. Passion project for me. So there is a difference between being an ally and being an advocate. An ally stands beside you. An advocate stands in front of you. This is an opportunity for us to lean into whichever one is most comfortable for you, because both move the needle. And the reality is that trans in this country are targeted. Trans in this country are, well, they're the new us, if you kind of get what I'm saying there. So this is an opportunity for us to raise our voices. This is an opportunity for us to put our feet to our faith. We are an unapologetically inclusive community, which means anyone who shows up is welcome the way they chose to show up.
0: Today in San Francisco, it was the SF Trans Ally Rally, the People's March and Rally for Trans Rights. The march started at Embarcadero Plaza and then made its way to a rally at Civic Center Plaza. The People's March and Rally was put on in partnership with Indivisible San Francisco, the San Francisco Dyke March, SF Dykes on Bikes, and SF Pride. The Coalition in Support of Trans Rights says that the Trump administration and state and local governments are systematically erasing trans people. They say this is wrong and they cannot allow it to continue. As its forces continue to attack tents sheltering displaced people despite a ceasefire that designated parts of the southern Gaza Strip as safe zones, Israel has killed another Palestinian child in the coastal enclave. According to medical sources, an Israeli drone attack on two makeshift tents in Khan Yunis today killed at least two Palestinians, including a young girl, and wounded four others. Gaza's civil defense agency said its teams recovered seven injured people from the site of an Israeli attack on tents in Al-Mawazi, west of Khan Yunis. In a separate case, a 10-year-old Palestinian child died from wounds he suffered in an earlier Israeli bombardment of southern Gaza. Israel's killing of Palestinian children has gotten renewed attention after a UN report documented its targeting of children in Gaza and found that children made up about 30% of those killed since the beginning of Israel's war in October of 2023. Gaza's health ministry says Israel's war has killed more than 73,000 Palestinians since the war began and wounded over 173,000 others. With the exception of some officials in the Trump administration, there doesn't seem to be much optimism about the prospects for a just and peaceful solution to the Israeli-Palestinian conflict. Richard Silverstein is an independent journalist and researcher who writes the Tikkun Olam blog and is a contributor to Al Jazeera English, Middle East Eye, and Jacobin magazine.
9: I think that there's really very little hope here for change. Unless the world community, unless international bodies are willing to intervene as they did in Serbia and Kosovo and to a lesser extent in Rwanda to stop the killing, to stop the genocide. I don't think there's any will to do that at this point, but that's the only way. Israel doesn't want to compromise. It doesn't want to allow a Palestinian state. And the Palestinians, on the other hand, most of them would be willing to do that, but there's no hope. Israel keeps electing right-wing governments, and one of the key planks of all of these governments is A, not to even negotiate with the Palestinians at all, and B, to not permit a Palestinian state. So unfortunately, it's a vicious cycle, and it can't be stopped, unless something radical changes. And actually, Hamas's attack might have been an attempt to say that, and that is that somebody better step in here because we're not going away, and no matter what you do. So I'm very downbeat about prospects in the Middle East. And as an American Jew, that pains me. And I've lived in Israel and studied in Israel. And it really pains me to see so much hopelessness and so much despair, not to mention the killing and all of that, but just personally to be involved in this issue for 50 or 60 years as I have. And advocating for peace and being hopeful at one time, I pretty much lost all hope.
0: That's independent journalist Richard Silverstein. And what about the role of the U.S. as a broker of peace? Ian Lustig is a professor of political science at the University of Pennsylvania who has written extensively about Israel and Palestine. He talked about how U.S. policy is made.
10: If three children can be killed by automatic rifles, by attack rifles, by AR-15s, over and over again, so that more children are dying in the United States than from guns than from auto accidents, then you can see that the United States government policies cannot be depended on to reflect anything rational about the world. What they can be depended on to do is to reflect the single issue movement clout of very well organized groups. And that is what an American policy toward Israel has been in the grip of the Israel lobby so long that it has deflected Israel from the possibility of a two-state solution. We helped do that. We didn't want to, but we did it. Every president that took the advice of his domestic political advisors and not his foreign policy advisors contributed to that outcome.
0: That's University of Pennsylvania Professor Ian Lustig. An Islamic Revolutionary Guard Corps spokesman has indicated that there will be no direct communication between U.S. and Iranian military officials as part of a hotline proposed by Washington designed to ease tensions in the Strait of Hormuz. The spokesman downplayed reports on Friday of direct communications being established between the U.S. and Iran to manage the strategically important strait. The U.S. and Iran exchanged fire again on Friday and Saturday after commercial vessels sailing outside a channel designated by Tehran were targeted by unknown perpetrators. Iran did not elaborate on whether Tehran only rejected direct military-to-military contact with the U.S. or whether there would be a separate channel led by civilian officials. Vice President J.D. Vance said on Monday after a meeting between U.S. and Iranian officials in Switzerland that a channel on the Iranian side for reducing conflict in the Gulf would be established. He also implied that the two sides had already agreed to direct military-to-military communications. Biological weapons and biological labs are not something we hear about very often in the U.S. Retired clinical psychologist and investigative journalist Jeff Kay has done some research on the subject, and what he found is quite sobering.
11: The United States government supposedly destroyed their stocks of biological weapons by order of President Richard Nixon back around 1969 or so. However, what they did...
0: The labs still exist.
11: Right. The labs supposedly are for defensive, not offensive purposes, you know, but there's a lot of wiggle room in there. And a lot of scientists and observers are also quite worried about what are called gain of function types of experiments, which are done to look for potential vaccines against what they, you know, coming pandemics, so we would have them in place. What we have is a conflict between science on one hand saying we need to get in hand the natural world, which presents many dangers, and this is one way we're going to do it. And other people saying, well, that might be true, but you're opening the Pandora's box to terrible accidents, such as leakages of very deadly material or the use of these, in fact, as biological weapons. My research points to two factors. There are now two instances of major use of battlefield biological weapons. The first one, acknowledged by everyone except certain Japanese rightists, was the work of the Japanese biological weapons units in World War II, the most famous of which was Unit 731. And the United States denied that use for many years. They made agreements with Japanese scientists, biological scientists after the war who worked on germ weapons, and they incorporated that into their own germ warfare program. Arguably, and this is what the Chinese and the Koreans said North Koreans said happened, those same Japanese experts were used then by the United States in conjunction with their own U.S.'s own biological warfare program out of Fort Detrick to do experimental runs of various types of germ warfare against Koreans and the Chinese to, you know, to get it battlefield tested. We don't have the results of either really full results of all of what happened in World War II with the Japanese use or in terms of the Korean War. So when we ask, will these weapons be used again? People know, I mean, it's kept in very high in intelligence circles and very close to the vest, how efficacious these types of weapons might really be. And if, so one important reason to open up the archives isn't just to admit war crimes, which is important, not just to put a place of honesty between ourselves and China, North Korea, in terms of negotiations over a settlement in Asia of the Korean War, which was never truly ended. It's just an armistice. There was never a peace treaty. And finally, to get an assessment for the public about what really happened when these biological weapons were used. The best estimates in World War II now say that hundreds of thousands of people died from plague, cholera, and other diseases unleashed by the Japanese in World War II. We don't know what statistics there might be in the Korean War because, admittedly, the other side admitted that they weren't going to release those figures that they had as best they understood them. And the U.S., of course, denied it ever happened.
0: That's independent investigative journalist Jeff Kay. And you are listening to the Evening News on 94.1 KPFA and 89.3 KPFB in Berkeley, 88.1 KFCF in Fresno, and online at kpfa.org. I'm David Rosenberg. It's no secret that international investment agreements can threaten the national sovereignty of governments. But what happens when a government challenges one of those treaties, and then the corporation in question challenges the government? Manuel Perez Rocha is an associate fellow at the Institute for Policy Studies. He explained how the process works.
12: Well, they can bypass the national courts, first of all, and bring the suits here to Washington under the World Bank's ICSID. And this is when a tribunal of three very well-paid lawyers behind closed doors, this tribunal of three lawyers or so-called judges, they decide if a company was treated fairly and equitable, if it had fair and equitable treatment, the term is called. And this is completely subjective. There is no jurisprudence. They decide completely in discretion, in their own discretion, and capriciously. It's sometimes an amount that is just like a casino that said did that high. And normally the tribunal rules for smaller amount. And these amounts are getting bigger and bigger. There is no limit. And another important thing is that companies have this clause, which is called indirect expropriation. It's a clause that allows corporations or companies to sue for the lost profits, the lost expected profits. For the profits they expected to have now, states, governments, and public money, we have to pay for their profits not made.
0: Is this the kind of issue that comes up in the United Nations, or do they pretty much stay out of it?
12: Unfortunately not. This is part of the international law that runs parallel to actual international law. It's under these tribunals. The main one is the one in the World Bank. And actually, the United Nations also has a system that uses this, that has rules also for these tribunals. It's called UNCITRAL. And there are big efforts to modify these rules of UNCITRAL at the United Nations to make them more transparent and more accessible. And so there are efforts to really reform these mechanisms. No?
0: The three lawyers that you mentioned before, were those from the WTO or where?
12: No, there is the ICSID, the International Center for the Settlement of Investment Disputes, has a, what's the word, a roster or a pool of lawyers. You can consult that at the page of ICSID, ICSID.org. They have a yearly report where you can see the list of all the lawyers that are part of the tribunals. And they are mostly from rich countries, from Europe, from the United States, and in their large majority are males. And this is very notorious too, because most of the suits are from corporations in rich countries against countries in the global south. The vast majority of mining companies, oil and gas companies are from, actually, I made an analysis, and about 3/5 of all the extractive industry corporations that sue governments are only from five countries, and that's the United States, the United Kingdom, Australia, Netherlands, and Canada. Mm-hmm. So it is a very neocolonial system, in fact. No?
0: That's Manuel Perez Rocha of the Institute for Policy Studies. 3 days after two powerful earthquakes struck with at least 920 people confirmed dead and more than 51,000 still missing, rescuers in Venezuela are racing against time. The twin magnitude 7.2 and 7.5 quakes hit the country on Wednesday, devastating the coastal area around La Guaira. With a scarcity of government rescue teams, people in the hardest hit areas have become desperate, digging through rubble with their hands. Aid agencies have warned that the critical 72-hour survival window is closing fast. Government officials said anyone who wants to enter the area around La Guaira would now have to seek official permits. Government forces have distributed some food and water to survivors in La Guaira, and acting president Delcy Rodriguez said her government was mounting a full response to try to rescue people. She welcomed the arrival of humanitarian aid and international rescuers. It's common for drug companies to spend a large portion of their income on stock buybacks and dividends to shareholders, with a smaller percentage going to research and development. William Lozonik is a retired professor of economics at the University of Massachusetts at Lowell. He talked about what goes on at pharmaceutical companies, even when they say they're spending a large portion of their income on research and development.
13: Research and development as a number is a pretty tricky thing.
0: Percentage, talking about percentage.
13: Yeah, but because it's percentages, they look like they're spending a lot on research and development. We don't really know exactly how they're measuring that, but there is also the issue of just spending money on research and development does not mean that you're getting the innovative output. So part of the critique we have of the pharma companies is that when you have people at the top of those companies whose main role is to actually keep the stock price up, and that's their priority in terms of the allocation resources, which has been shown by the way they have used the profits, in fact, they're not going to be focused on making sure that they have the teams in place, the people in place, the learning in place that can make that R&D productive. So anybody can spend, if they have it, you know, $10 billion a year on R&D or $5 billion a year in R&D or $2 billion, doesn't mean you're going to get anything out of it if you don't have the whole organization, the whole company geared toward drug innovation. So part of the problem of what we call corporate financialization of this priority of companies to use their profits to do distributions to shareholders and to keep their stock prices up and stock yields up. Part of the problem is that it actually erodes the organizational capability of these companies to do drug innovation. It's not just the money that's going out the door and that could be going into R&D, is they don't do effective R&D. There's been a crisis of productivity and of R&D of U.S. companies that behave in this way for probably about 20, 30 years. Now, we do get innovations out of them. A lot of the innovations come from smaller companies who they acquire, and then they bring the drugs to market. But then once the drugs are generating profits, they just use them to dividends and buybacks and prop up their stock prices.
0: So you're proposing that the CEO salaries not be tied to stock share price?
13: Yeah. Well, first of all, I think we should totally ban, and I made this in various different contexts of different industries, and I'll talk to you about it in other contexts, companies like Boeing and GE and IBM and others. So this is a general problem of companies just using vast amounts of money to manipulate their stock prices. So that's the first thing that should be done, is stock buybacks should be banned, the open market repurchases to stop buybacks. So that would be the first thing. The second thing would be to break the link between executive pay and the stock price, and to tie executive pay to the performance of the company as a whole and to what everybody else in that company gets and to their innovative products that they actually produce. And then we also argue that, in fact, you should go much further, that the people who are on the boards of these companies are people who are more interested in extracting value from the companies and creating value, which is basically because that's what shareholders do. Shareholders do not invest in these companies. A company like Merck and Pfizer, there haven't been shareholders investing in these companies in 100 years. They just buy and sell shares.
0: That's University of Massachusetts Professor Emeritus William Lozonik. Authorities in China said today that a small plane that crashed into a building in Beijing on Friday had killed the pilot and injured 13 others. Chaoyang district officials said on WeChat that a two-seat light sport aircraft collided with a high-rise building near the East Third Ring Road at 5:55 p.m. and caused the casualties. The short statement did not identify the building or the pilot, who the authorities said was the only person on the plane. On Friday, the global flight tracking service provider Flight Radar 24 said the plane crashed into Saitik Tower, also known as China Zan. The tower is more than 1,700 feet and is just east of the major ring road in a cluster of skyscrapers. The 108-story tower, which is shaped like an ancient Chinese wine vessel, is one of the most recognizable skyscrapers in Beijing and is the tallest building in the city. Many people are concerned that advanced technology is totally destroying our capacity to preserve our privacy. Annie Machon is an author and former MI5 intelligence officer who's familiar with the subject. She spoke with us about the privacy issue.
14: To be quite scatological, the idea that, you know, would you want someone to watch you going to the loo, to the toilet? No, that's a private thing, right? Would you want someone having a look through your bank accounts? Probably not. As you said, medical records as well. So there are things that most of us do want to keep private, and it doesn't mean that we're doing anything wrong. One of the programs that Edward Snowden disclosed was a program called Optic Nerve. So this was basically a way of hacking live video streamed conversations online in real time. Mm. And they were going straight to GCHQ, which is the UK domestic listening post, and also the NSA. And it turned out that about 10% of those video calls were of a more intimate nature, should we say. And in the era, this is pre-COVID, in the era of when people were traveling for business and they had long distance relationships, and they might have wanted to have a bit of a saucy sort of conversation with their partner. It was all adult, it was consensual, and it was being watched. Now, I think most people would feel that they're not doing anything wrong, but they don't want that being looked at either.
0: Is there going to be a countervailing tendency? Do you think people will just say, to hell with all this latest sophisticated technology. Let's just go back to the old ways. And I don't know, is it an advantage, for example, to use a landline?
14: No.
0: No, okay.
14: No. That was
0: they can tap those ago. Easily, okay.
14: Yeah, I think the easiest answer would be to go back to carrier pigeons.
0: So are you optimistic that this trend towards total surveillance can be fought and that people can have some sense of privacy restored?
14: I am optimistic in the sense that I've worked with a lot of hacktivists over the years in trying to build good hardware that is not inherently bugged. In terms of open source software, which is open, when it says open, it means the coding is open and it can be checked by anyone. So any backdoors or whatever are speedily eradicated. So those sort of things can help. What I'm pessimistic about is that most people don't see the need for it. So it's becoming more of a niche market. But coming out of the intelligence agencies and having blown the whistle, gone on the run, all that sort of stuff, they could do what they still do in the 1990s. It was just much more resource intensive. What the internet has allowed our spies to do and what the criminals can get from them and, you know, what the data harvesting corporations do, it means that it's harder and harder to protect our privacy. So it is still possible if you are minded to look into this. And privacy is a hard-won basic right that was enshrined in the UN Declaration of Human Rights in 1948 for very obvious reasons straight after the Second World War. You know, if you don't want a democracy to slide into totalitarianism, like, you know, Nazism or communism or whatever it is, you need to have privacy to have the right to fight back. So that is why I feel very strongly about the right to privacy.
0: That's former British intelligence officer Annie Machon. Dozens of deaths have been leaked to a record-breaking heat wave sweeping across Western Europe. Temperatures have topped 104 degrees Fahrenheit, pushing east in Germany and Poland. Provisional data from the National Weather Service showed that Germany recorded a new national high of 106.7 degrees today. That broke the previous record of 106.3 degrees set just a day earlier in Saarbrücken in the southwest part of the country. Denmark and the Czech Republic recorded their highest ever temperatures this weekend. Record June temperatures have also been recorded in the United Kingdom, France, Italy, and Switzerland. The Met Office Weather Agency said the UK broke the record for a June temperature for the third consecutive day on Friday as a heat wave affected schools and hospitals and drove down business. The heaviest toll has been in France, with deaths reported among both the young and old. The extreme heat has disrupted rail travel, power generation, and outdoor events across the country. The most extreme heat is supposed to start to fade over the weekend, with heavy thunderstorms expected on Sunday. According to climate scientists, the heat wave would have been impossible without man-made climate change, which has made this week's nighttime temperatures 100 times more likely than they would have been just two decades ago. And the weather for the Bay Area, lows ranging from the high 40s to the low 50s tonight. Sunny on Sunday, highs in the mid-80s. In the central San Joaquin Valley, lows in the mid-50s tonight. Sunny on Sunday, highs around 87 degrees. And that's it for the news tonight. Thanks for joining us. I'm David Rosenberg. Good evening.

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1: 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Jazz bleeding into cumbia. Folk crashing into noise. The underground rising to the surface. No two nights are ever the same on KPFA. 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
4: Hello and welcome to the Global Village. I'm Chris Heim.

Next time in the Global Village, a special edition of the show as we celebrate Independence Day for Mozambique. After some four centuries of Portuguese rule, the country became independent in 1975, and they celebrate the occasion on the 25th of June every year. We'll celebrate with some music from Mozambique, and we begin with one of the most popular dance styles to come from Mozambique, some Marabenta music from Tony Paco, as we begin this visit to the Global Village.

simulate. You could see what on. Put him fun of Wakcha guitar. Namuta Chara Macha. Put him fun. Bernardo. Shudemingwana Junior. Utamangela. Champana.

We are celebrating Independence Day of Mozambique, this time here in the Global Village, and they're one of the more popular groups and popular styles of Mozambique. We just heard Orchestra Marabenta Star of Mozambique from their Marabenta Piquenique album. And the vocalist there, widely regarded as one of the country's finest singers, was Zimbo. And a song that actually wound up in a Hollywood film and helped to make him an international name. Here is a song called Nightbird. This is music from Wazimbo here in the Global Village.

0: Kiss of Yearning is the song. They definitely convey that. That is music from Marisa, along with Tito Puri, from the Terra album. Marisa is best known as a fado singer from Lisbon, but she actually was born in Mozambique, and her mother is from Mozambique originally. And in recent years, she has actually been exploring some other styles of music in her work. And from the Terra album, there is a song that actually was written by B. Leza from Cape Verde, another place that had been a Portuguese colony. Kiss of Yearning, music from Marisa's Terra album. And in front of that, we heard Wazimbo, along with Orchestra Marabenta Star. Wazimbo is, as we mentioned, regarded as one of the great vocalists in Mozambique. And that particular song catapulted him to international attention, in part because it appeared in the soundtrack to the film The Pledge, and also as part of a compilation of his music. And it gave that compilation its title, Nightbird, the song from Wazimbo. That here in the Global Villages, we are marking Independence Day of Mozambique. Portugal controlled that area for about 4 centuries until, after about a decade-long struggle, Mozambique became independent in 1975. After a couple of years, it went through about a decade and a half of a civil war before things finally began to turn the corner in that country. The music of Mozambique has, not surprisingly, a very strong Portuguese influence, and also influenced by the region around it from Central and Southern Africa. And Marabenta, which is where we started, one of the most popular dance styles of music from that country. We take a quick break, and when we return, we'll hear some squeeze box sounds from Mozambique, courtesy of Afonso Balate. That is next here in the Global Village.
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2: The Iron Stove by Dinah Maria Mallock. This is a LibriVox recording. 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Recording by Ellie. The Iron Stove by Dinah Maria Mallock. In the days when magic was still of some avail, a king's son was enchanted by an old witch and compelled to spend his life sitting inside a great iron stove in a wood. There he passed many years, and nobody could release him. Once a king's daughter came into the wood. She had gone astray and could not find her father's kingdom again, and having wandered about for 9 days, she at last stood before the iron stove. Then a voice came out of it and said, "Whence do you come? Where do you want to go?" She answered, "I have wandered from my father's kingdom and lost myself and cannot get home again." Then the voice spoke out of the iron stove, "I will help you home again, and that too in a short time, if you will promise to do what I desire. I am a greater prince than you are a princess. I wish to marry you." She was very much frightened and thought, "Oh, what shall I do? How can I marry an iron stove?" However, as she wanted very much to go home to her father, she promised what was demanded of her. "Very well," said the voice, "you must come again and bring a knife with you, and scrape a hole in the iron." And the iron stove gave her for a companion something or somebody, she was not quite sure what, who walked by her side and did not speak, but took her safe home within 2 hours. Then there was great joy in her father's palace, and the old king fell on her neck and kissed her many times. But she was very sorrowful and said, "Dear father, you little know what has happened to me. I should never have come home again out of the great wild wood if I had not passed by an iron stove, but I had to promise faithfully that I would return back to it and marry it." The old king was so terrified that he nearly fell into a swoon, for he only had this one child. They therefore consulted together and decided to send not the princess but the miller's daughter, who was very beautiful, and leading her out they gave her a knife and told her how she was to scrape the iron stove. When she reached the wood, she scraped away for 24 hours, but could not make the slightest impression. When day began to break, a voice in the iron stove called out, "It seems to me that it is day out there." She answered, "It seems to me so too. I think I hear my father's mill turning." "Oh, then you are a miller's daughter. Go straight back and send the king's daughter here." Then she returned and told the old king that the iron stove would not have her. He wanted the princess only. The old king was greatly frightened, and the princess wept. But they still had a swineherd's daughter, who was still more beautiful than the miller's girl. So they gave her a piece of gold in order that she might be persuaded to go, instead of the king's daughter, to the iron stove. She was taken to the wood as before, and had also to scrape for 24 hours. But she could make no impression. Now, when dawn broke, a voice called out of the stove. It seems to me it is day out there. Then she answered, It seems so to me too. I think I hear my father's little horn sounding. So you are the swineherd's daughter. Go away directly, and bid the king's daughter come, and tell her it shall happen to her as I forewarned her. If she doesn't come, everything in the kingdom shall fall to pieces and tumble down, and no stone remain upon another. When the king's daughter heard this, she began to cry, but there was nothing else to be done. She must keep her promise. She took leave of her father, put a knife in her pocket, and went out to the iron stove in the wood. When she arrived there, she began to scrape and scrape. The iron yielded, and in 2 hours she had already scraped a little hole. She looked in and saw a most beautiful youth. Oh, he shone so with gold and precious stones that he pleased her to the very bottom of her heart. She scraped away faster than ever, till she made the hole so large that he was able to get out. Then he said, You are mine, and I am yours. You have freed me, and you are my bride. He wished to take her home to his kingdom, but she begged that she might go once more to see her father, and the prince gave her leave, on condition that she should speak no more than 3 words with him, and come back again. So she went home, but alas, being a little chatterbox, she spoke more than 3 words. The iron stove disappeared instantly and was removed far away, over glass mountains and sharp swords, but the king's son, being now freed, was not shut up in it. The princess took leave of her father, and took some money with her, but not much, and went again into the great wood. There she looked everywhere for the iron stove, but it was not to be found. She sought it for 9 days, but her hunger was so great that she did not know what to do, for she had eaten all the food she could find, and had nothing left to keep her alive. At evening tide she climbed up into a little tree, and purposed spending the night there, for fear of wild beasts. But when midnight came, she saw afar off a glimmering light, and thinking, Oh, there I should be safe, climbed down and went towards it. Then she came to a little old house, overgrown with grass, with a little heap of wood before the door. Wondering how it came there, she looked in through the window, and saw nothing inside but a number of fat little frogs, the table beautifully spread. There were only roast meats and wines, and the plates and cups were of silver, so she took heart and knocked. Immediately the fattest frog called out, Maiden sweet and small, Hutzelbein I call. Hutzelbein's little dog, creep about and see who this can be. Then a little frog came and opened the door for her, and as soon as she came in the frogs bade her welcome and persuaded her to sit down. They asked, Whence do you come? Where do you want to go? Then she told them all that had happened to her, and how, because she had disobeyed the command not to speak to her father more than 3 words, the stove had disappeared, as well as the king's son. Now she was determined to seek him, and to wander over mountain and valley till she found him. The old fat frog said, Maiden sweet and small, Hutzelbein I call. Hutzelbein's little dog, creep about and see, bring the great box to me. Then the little frog went and brought the box. Afterwards they gave the princess food and drink, and took her to a beautifully made bed, all of silk and velvet. She laid herself in it and slept peacefully. When the day came she arose, and the old frog gave her 3 needles out of a great box, and told her to take them with her. They would be very necessary to her, for she would have to go over a high glass mountain, and 3 sharp swords and a great sea. If she passed all those, she would recover her dearest prince. The frog also gave her, besides the 3 needles, other gifts, which she was to take great care of, namely a plow wheel and 3 nuts. With these she set off, and when she came to the slippery glass mountain, she stuck the 3 needles into it as she walked, some before her feet and some behind, and so managed to get across. When she was on the other side, she hid the needles in a place which she had noticed particularly, and went on her way. Afterwards she came to the sharp cutting swords, but she set herself on the plow wheel and rolled safely over them. At last she came before a great lake, which she had to sail across, and when she had done so she saw a great castle. She went in and said she was a poor maiden who wished very much to hire herself out, if she might be taken in there as a servant. For the frogs had told her that the king's son, whom she had released out of the iron stove in the great wood, dwelt there. So she was content to be taken as a kitchen maid, for very small pay. Now the king's son had thought the princess was dead, and there was now with him another maiden, whom he had been persuaded he ought to marry, which grieved the poor kitchen maid very much. In the evening, when she washed up the dishes, and had done all her work, she felt in her pocket, and found the 3 nuts which the old frog had given her. She bit one open, and was going to eat the kernel, when, behold, Inside was the most beautiful dress imaginable, so beautiful that the bride soon heard of it and came and asked to see it and wanted to buy it, saying it was no dress for a kitchen maid. But the kitchen maid thought differently and refused to sell it, but offered to give it as a present if the bride would grant her one favor, namely, to sleep one night on the mat outside the bridegroom's door. The bride gave her leave, because the dress was so beautiful, and she had none like it. Now, when it was evening, she said to the bridegroom, "The foolish kitchen maid wants to sleep on the mat outside your door." "If you are content, I am," said he. But the bride gave him a glass of wine, in which she had put a sleeping draught, so that he slept so soundly, nothing could wake him. While outside the door, the princess wept the whole night, saying, "I have released you out of the wild wood, out of an iron stove. In seeking you, I have gone over a glass mountain, over three sharp swords, and over a great lake. Yet, now that I find you, you will not hear me." Next evening, when she washed up everything, she bit the second nut open, and inside it was a far more beautiful dress than the first, which, when the bride saw it, she wished to buy also. But the girl again refused to take the money, and again begged that she might spend the night outside the bridegroom's door. Once more the bride gave him a sleeping draught, and he slept so soundly that he could hear nothing. But the kitchen maid wept the whole night long, crying, "I have released you out of a wild wood, out of an iron stove, and have gone over a glass mountain, over three sharp swords, and over a great lake before I found you, and yet, when I find you, you will not hear me." The third evening she bit open the third nut, and there was in it a still more beautiful dress, which shone stiff with pure gold. When the bride saw it, she wished more earnestly than ever to have it, but the kitchen maid would only give it to her on one condition, that she might sleep for the third time on the mat at the bridegroom's door. But this time the prince was cautious and left the sleeping draught untouched. Now when she began to weep and to call out, "Dearest treasure, I have released you out of the horrible wild wood and out of an iron stove," the king's son sprang up and crying out, "This is my right true love. She is mine and I am hers." Then he declared he would not marry the other bride, whom he did not love, and so, still in the middle of the night, he got into a carriage with the kitchen maid and drove away. When they came to the great lake, they sailed over, and at the three sharp swords they seated themselves on the plow wheel, and at the glass mountain they found the three needles, and stuck them in step by step. So they came at last to the little old house, but as they went in, it changed to a great castle. The frogs turned to princes and princesses, all king's children, and received them both with great joy. There the wedding was celebrated, and they remained in the castle, which was much larger than that which belonged to the princess's father. But as the old man lamented very much his daughter's loss and his own loneliness, they soon went and fetched him home to themselves. So they had two kingdoms instead of one, and lived happily together all their days. End of The Iron Stove. Recording by Ellie. September 2009.
3: The Star Child by Oscar Wilde. This is a LibriVox recording. All LibriVox recordings are in the public domain. 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The Star Child. Once upon a time, two poor woodcutters were making their way home through a great pine forest. It was winter, and a night of bitter cold. The snow lay thick upon the ground, and upon the branches of the trees. The frost kept snapping the little twigs on either side of them as they passed, and when they came to the mountain torrent she was hanging motionless in air, for the Ice King had kissed her. So cold was it that even the animals and the birds did not know what to make of it. "Ugh," snarled the wolf, as he limped through the brushwood with his tail between his legs. "This is perfectly monstrous weather. Why doesn't the government look to it?" "Wheat, wheat, wheat," twittered the green linnets. "The old earth is dead, and they have laid her out in her white shroud." "The earth is going to be married, and this is her bridal dress," whispered the turtle doves to each other. Their little pink feet were quite frost-bitten, but they felt that it was their duty to take a romantic view of the situation.
4: "Nonsense," growled the wolf. "I tell you that it is all the fault of the government, and if you don't believe me, I shall eat you." The wolf had a thoroughly practical mind, and was never at a loss for a good argument.
3: "Well, for my own part," said the woodpecker, who was a born philosopher, "I don't care an atomic theory for explanations. If a thing is so, it is so, and at present it is terribly cold." Terribly cold it certainly was.
4: The little squirrels, who lived inside the tall fir tree, kept rubbing each other's noses to keep themselves warm, and the rabbits curled themselves up in their holes and did not venture even to look out of doors. The only people who seemed to enjoy it were the great horned owls. Their feathers were quite stiff with grime, but they did not mind, and they rolled their large yellow eyes and called to each other across the forest. "To wit, to woo! To wit, to woo! What a delightful weather we are having!" On and on went the two woodcutters, blowing lustily upon their fingers and stamping with their huge iron-shod boots upon the caked snow. Once they sank into a deep drift and came out as white as millers are when the stones are grinding, and once they slipped on the hard smooth ice where the marsh water was frozen, and their faggots fell out of their bundles, and they had to pick them up and bind them together again, and once they thought that they had lost their way, and a great terror seized on them, for they knew that the snow is cruel to those who sleep in her arms. But they put their trust in the good Saint Martin, who watches over all travellers, and retraced their steps, and went warily, and at last they reached the outskirts of the forest, and saw, far down in the valley beneath them, the lights of the village in which they dwelt. So overjoyed were they at their deliverance that they laughed aloud, and the earth seemed to them like a flower of silver, and the moon like a flower of gold. Yet, after that they had laughed, they became sad, for they remembered their poverty, and one of them said to the other, "Why did we make merry, seeing that life is for the rich and not for such as we are? Better that we had died of cold in the forest, or that some wild beast had fallen upon us and slain us." "Truly," answered his companion, "much is given to some, and little is given to others. Injustice has parcelled out the world, nor is there equal division of aught save for sorrow." But as they were bewailing their misery to each other, this strange thing happened. There fell from heaven a very bright and beautiful star. It slipped down the side of the sky, passing by the other stars in its course, and, as they watched it wandering, it seemed to them to sink behind a clump of willow trees that stood hard by a little sheepfold no more than a stone's throw away. "Why, there is a crock of gold for whoever finds it," they cried, and they set to and ran, so eager were they for the gold. And one of them ran faster than his mate, and outstripped him, and forced his way through the willows, and came out on the other side, and lo, there was indeed a thing of gold lying on the white snow. So he hastened towards it, and stooping down placed his hands upon it, and it was a cloak of golden tissue, curiously wrought with stars and wrapped in many folds. And he cried out to his comrade that he had found the treasure that had fallen from the sky, and when his comrade had come up, they sat them down in the snow, and loosened the folds of the cloak, that they might divide the pieces of gold. But alas! No gold was in it, nor silver, nor indeed treasure of any kind, but only a little child who was asleep. And one of them said to the other, "This is a bitter ending to our hope, nor have we any good fortune, for what doth a child profit to a man? Let us leave it here, and go our way, seeing that we are poor men, and have children of our own whose bread we may not give to another." But his companion answered him, "Nay, but it were an evil thing to leave the child to perish here in the snow. And though I am as poor as thou art, and have many mouths to feed, and but little in the pot, yet will I bring it home with me, and my wife shall have care of it." So very tenderly he took up the child, and wrapped the cloak around it to shield it from the harsh cold, and made his way down the hill to the village, his comrade marvelling much at his foolishness and softness of heart. And when they came to the village, his comrade said to him, "Thou hast the child, therefore give me the cloak, for it is meet that we should share." But he answered him, "Nay, for the cloak is neither mine nor thine, but the child's only." And he bade him Godspeed, and went to his own house and knocked. And when his wife opened the door and saw that her husband had returned safe to her, she put her arms round his neck and kissed him, and took from his back the bundle of faggots, and brushed the snow off his boots, and bade him come in. But he said to her, "I have found something in the forest, and I have brought it to thee to have care of it." And he stirred not from the threshold. "What is it?" she cried. "Show it to me, for the house is bare, and we have need of many things." And he drew the cloak back, and showed her the sleeping child. "Alack, good man," she murmured, "have we not children enough of our own that thou must needs bring a changeling to sit by the hearth? And who knows if it will not bring us bad fortune, and how shall we tend it?" And she was wroth against him. "Nay, but it is a star child," he answered, and he told her the strange manner of the finding of it. But she would not be appeased, but mocked at him, and spoke angrily, and cried, "Our children lack bread, and shall we feed the child of another? Who is there who careth for us, and who giveth us food? Nay, but God careth for the sparrows even, and feedeth them," he answered. "Do not the sparrows die of hunger in the winter?" she asked. "And is it not winter now?" And the man answered nothing, but stirred not from the threshold. And a bitter wind from the forest came in through the open door, and made her tremble, and she shivered, and said to him, "Wilt thou not close the door? There cometh a bitter wind into the house, and I am cold." "Into a house where a heart is hard cometh there not always a bitter wind?" he asked. And the woman answered him nothing, but crept closer to the fire. And after a time she turned round and looked at him, and her eyes were full of tears. And he came in swiftly, and placed the child in her arms, and she kissed it, and laid it in a little bed where the youngest of their own children was lying. And on the morrow the woodcutter took the curious cloak of gold, and placed it in a great chest, and a chain of amber that was round the child's neck his wife took and set it in the chest also. So the star child was brought up with the children of the woodcutter, and sat at the same board with them, and was their playmate. And every year he became more beautiful to look at, so that all those who dwelt in the village were filled with wonder, for while they were swarthy and black-haired, he was white and delicate as sawn ivory, and his curls were like the rings of the daffodil. His lips also were like the petals of a red flower, and his eyes were like violets by a river of pure water, and his body like the narcissus of a field where the mower comes not. Yet did his beauty work him evil, for he grew proud and cruel and selfish. The children of the woodcutter and the other children of the village he despised, saying that they were of mean parentage, while he was noble, being sprung from a star, and he made himself master over them, and called them his servants. No pity had he for the poor, or for those who were blind or maimed or in any way afflicted, but would cast stones at them, and drive them forth onto the highway, and bid them to beg their bread elsewhere, so that none save the outlaws came twice to that village to ask for alms. Indeed, he was as one enamoured of beauty, and would mock at the weakly and ill-favoured, and make jest of them, and himself he loved, and in summer, when the winds were still, he would lie by the well in the priest's orchard, and look down at the marble of his own face, and laugh for the pleasure he had in his fairness. Often did the woodcutter and his wife chide him, and say, "We did not deal with thee as thou dealest with those who are left desolate, and have none to succour them. Wherefore art thou so cruel to all who need pity?" Often did the old priest send for him, and seek to teach him the love of living things, saying to him, "The fly is thy brother, do it no harm. The wild birds that roam through the forest have their freedom, snare them not for thy pleasure. God made the blind worm and the mole, and each has its place. Who art thou to bring pain into God's world? Even the cattle of the field praise him." But the star child heeded not their words, but would frown and flout, and go back to his companions and lead them. And his companions followed him, for he was fair and fleet of foot, and could dance and pipe and make music. And wherever the star child led them, they followed, and whatever the star child bade them do, that did they. And when he pierced with a sharp reed the dim eyes of the mole, they laughed, and when he cast stones at the leper, they laughed also. And in all things he ruled them, and they became hard of heart even as he was. Now there passed one day through the village a poor beggar woman. Her garments were torn and ragged, and her feet were bleeding from the rough road on which she had travelled, and she was in very evil plight. And being weary, she sat her down under a chestnut tree to rest. But when the star child saw her, he said to his companion, "See, there sitteth a foul beggar woman under the fair and green-leaved tree. Come, let us drive her hence, for she is ugly and ill-favoured." So he came near and threw stones at her, and mocked her, and she looked at him with terror in her eyes, nor did she move her gaze from him. And when the woodcutter, who was cleaving logs in a haggard hard by, saw what the star child was doing, he ran up and rebuked him, and said to him, "Surely thou art hard of heart, and knowest not mercy, for what evil has this poor woman done to thee, that thou shouldst treat her in this wise?" And the star child grew red with anger, and stamped his foot upon the ground, and said, "Who art thou to question me what I do? I am no son of thine to do thy bidding." "Thou speakest truly," answered the woodcutter, "yet did I show thee pity when I found thee in the forest." And when the woman heard these words, she gave a loud cry and fell into a swoon. And the woodcutter carried her to his own house, and his wife had care of her, and when she rose up from the swoon into which she had fallen, they set meat and drink before her, and bade her have comfort. But she would neither eat nor drink, but said to the woodcutter, "Didst thou not say that the child was found in the forest, and was it not 10 years from this day?" And the woodcutter answered, "Yea, it was in the forest that I found him, and it is 10 years from this day." "And what signs didst thou find with him?" she cried. "Bare he not upon his neck a chain of amber? Was not round him a cloak of gold tissue broidered with stars? Truly, answered the woodcutter, it was even as thou sayest. And he took the cloak and the amber chain from the chest where they lay, and showed them to her. And when she saw them, she wept for joy, and said, "'Here's my little son, whom I lost in the forest. I pray thee send for him quickly, for in search of him have I wandered over the whole world.' So the woodcutter and his wife went out and called to the star-child, and said to him, "'Go into the house, and there shalt thou find thy mother, who is waiting for thee.' So he ran in, filled with wonder and great gladness. But when he saw her who was waiting there, he laughed scornfully, and said, "'Why, where is my mother? For I see none here but this vile beggar-woman.' And the woman answered him, "'I am thy mother.' "'Thou art mad to say so,' cried the star-child angrily. "'I am no son of thine, for thou art a beggar, and ugly, and in rags. Therefore get thee hence, and let me see thy foul face no more.' "'Nay, but thou art indeed my little son, whom I bear in the forest,' she cried, and she fell on her knees, and held out her arms to him. "'The robber stole thee from me, and left thee to die,' she murmured. "'But I recognized thee when I saw thee, and the signs also have I recognized, the cloak of golden tissue and the amber chain. Therefore I pray thee come with me, for over the whole world have I wandered in search of thee. Come with me, my son, for I have need of thy love.' But the star-child stirred not from his place, but shut the doors of his heart against her, nor was there any sound heard save the sound of the woman weeping for pain. And at last he spoke to her, and his voice was hard and bitter. "'If in very truth thou art my mother,' he said, "'it had been better hadst thou stayed away, and not come here to bring me to shame, "'seeing that I thought I was the child of some star, and not a beggar's child, as thou tellest me that I am. "'Therefore get thee hence, and let me see thee no more.' "'Alas, my son,' she cried, "'wilt thou not kiss me before I go? "'For I have suffered much to find thee.' "'Nay,' said the star-child, "'but thou art too foul to look at, "'and rather would I kiss the adder or the toad than thee.' So the woman rose up and went away into the forest, weeping bitterly. And when the star-child saw that she had gone, he was glad, and ran back to his playmates that he might play with them. But when they beheld him coming, they mocked him and said, "'Why, thou art as foul as the toad and as loathsome as the adder. Get thee hence, for we will not suffer thee to play with us.' And they drave him out of the garden. And the star-child frowned and said to himself, "'What is this that they say to me?' I will go to the well of water and look into it, and it shall tell me of my beauty. So he went to the well of water and looked into it, and lo, his face was as the face of a toad, and his body was scaled like an adder. And he flung himself down on the grass and wept, and said to himself, Surely this has come upon me by reason of my sin, for I have denied my mother and driven her away and been proud and cruel to her. Wherefore I will go and seek her through the whole world, nor will I rest till I have found her. And there came to him the little daughter of the woodcutter, and she put her hand upon his shoulder, and said, "'What doth it matter if thou hast lost thy comeliness? Stay with us, and I will not mock at thee.' And he said to her, "'Nay, but I have been cruel to my mother, and as a punishment has this evil been sent to me. Wherefore I must go hence, and wander through the world till I find her, and she give me forgiveness.' So he ran away into the forest, and called out to his mother to come to him, but there was no answer. All day long he called to her, and when the sun set he lay down to sleep on a bed of leaves, and the birds and the animals fled from him. For they remembered his cruelty, and he was alone save for the toad that watched him, and the slow adder that crawled past. And in the morning he rose up, and plucked some bitter berries from the trees, and ate them, and took his way through the great wood, weeping sorely. And of everything that he met he made inquiry if perchance they had seen his mother. He said to the mole, "'Thou canst go beneath the earth. Tell me, is my mother there?' And the mole answered, "'Thou hast blinded mine eyes. How should I know?' He said to the linnet, "'Thou canst fly over the tops of the tall trees, and canst see the whole world. Tell me, canst thou see my mother?' And the linnet answered, "'Thou hast clipped my wings for thy pleasure. How should I fly?' And to the little squirrel who lived in the fir tree and was lonely, he said, "'Where is my mother?' And the squirrel answered, "'Thou hast slain mine. Dost thou seek to slay thine also?" And the star-child wept and bowed his head, and prayed forgiveness of God's things, and went on through the forest, seeking for the beggar-woman. And on the third day he came to the other side of the forest, and went down into the plain. And when he passed through the villages, the children mocked him, and threw stones at him, and the carles would not suffer him even to sleep in the byres, lest he might bring mildew on the stored corn. So foul was he to look at, and their hired men drave him away, and there was none who had pity on him. Nor could he hear anywhere of the beggar-woman who was his mother, though for the space of 3 years he wandered over the world, and often seemed to see her on the road in front of him, and would call to her, and run after her till the sharp flints made his feet to bleed. But overtake her he could not, and those who dwelt by the way did ever deny that they had seen her, or any like to her, and they made sport of his sorrow. For the space of 3 years he wandered over the world, and in the world there was neither love nor loving-kindness nor charity for him. But it was even such a world as he had made for himself in the days of his great pride. And one evening he came to the gate of a strong-walled city that stood by a river, and, weary and footsore though he was, he made to enter in. But the soldiers who stood on guard dropped their halberds across the entrance and said roughly to him, "What is thy business in the city?" "I am seeking for my mother," he answered, "and I pray ye to suffer me to pass, for it may be that she is in the city." But they mocked at him, and one of them wagged a black beard, and set down his shield, and cried, "Of a truth, thy mother will not be merry when she sees thee, for thou art more ill-favoured than the toad of the marsh, or the adder that crawls in the fen. Get thee gone, get thee gone! Thy mother dwells not in this city." And another, who held a yellow banner in his hand, said to him, "Who is thy mother, and wherefore art thou seeking for her?" And he answered, "My mother is a beggar even as I am, and I have treated her evilly, and I pray ye to suffer me to pass, that she may give me her forgiveness, if it be that she tarrieth in this city." But they would not, and pricked him with their spears. And as he turned away weeping, one whose armour was inlaid with gilt flowers, and on whose helmet crouched a lion that had wings, came up and made inquiry of the soldiers who it was who had sought entrance. And they said to him, "It is a beggar and the child of a beggar, and we have driven him away." "Nay," he cried, laughing, "but we will sell the foul thing for a slave, and his price shall be the price of a bowl of sweet wine." And an old and evil-visaged man who was passing by called out, and said, "I will buy him for that price." And when he had paid the prince, he took the Star Child by one hand and led him into the city. And after that they had gone through many streets, they came to a little door that was set in a wall that was covered with a pomegranate tree. And the old man touched the door with a ring of grave jasper, and it opened. And they went down 5 steps of brass into a garden filled with black poppies and green jars of burnt clay. And the old man took then from his turban a scarf of figured silk, and bound with it the eyes of the Star Child, and drave him in front of him. And when the scarf was taken off his eyes, the Star Child found himself in a dungeon that was lit by a lantern of horn. And the old man set before him some mouldy bread on a trencher, and said, "Eat," and some brackish water in a cup, and said, "Drink." And when he had eaten and drunk, the old man went out, locking the door behind him and fastening it with an iron chain. And on the morrow the old man, who was indeed the subtlest of the magicians of Libya, and had learned his art from one who dwelt in the tombs of the Nile, came in to him and frowned at him, and said, "In a wood that is nigh to the gate of the city of Jaur, there are 3 pieces of gold. One is of white gold, and another is of yellow gold, and the gold of the third one is red. Today thou shalt bring me the piece of white gold, and if thou bringest it not back, I will beat thee with 100 stripes. Get thee away quickly, and at sunset I will be waiting for thee at the door of the garden. See that thou bringest the white gold, or it shall go ill with thee, for thou art my slave, and I have bought thee for the price of a bowl of sweet wine." And he bound the eyes of the Star Child with a scarf of figured silk, and led him through the house, and through the garden of poppies, and up the 5 steps of brass. And having opened the little door with his ring, he set him in the street. And the Star Child went out of the gate of the city, and came to the wood of which the magician had spoken to him. Now this wood was very fair to look at from without, and seemed full of singing birds and of sweet-scented flowers, and the Star Child entered it gladly. Yet did its beauty profit him little, for wherever he went harsh briars and thorns shot up from the ground and encompassed him, and evil nettles stung him, and the thistle pierced him with her daggers, so that he was in sore distress. Nor could he anywhere find the piece of white gold of which the magician had spoken, though he sought for it from morn to noon, and from noon to sunset. And at sunset he set his face towards home, weeping bitterly, for he knew what fate was in store for him. But when he had reached the outskirts of the wood, he heard from a thicket a cry as of someone in pain. And forgetting his own sorrow, he ran back to the place, and saw there a little hare caught in a trap that some hunter had set for it. And the Star Child had pity on it, and released it, and said to it, "I am myself but a slave, yet may I give thee thy freedom." And the hare answered him, and said, "Surely thou hast given me freedom, and what shall I give thee in return?" And the Star Child said to it, "I am seeking for a piece of white gold, nor can I anywhere find it, and if I bring it not to my master, he will beat me." "Come thou with me," said the hare, "and I will lead thee to it, for I know where it is hidden, and for what purpose." So the Star-Child went with the hare, and lo, in the cleft of a great oak tree he saw the piece of white gold that he was seeking. And he was filled with joy, and seized it, and said to the hare, "The service that I did to thee thou hast rendered back again many times over, and the kindness that I showed thee thou hast repaid a hundredfold." "Nay," answered the hare, "but as thou dealt with me, so I did deal with thee." And it ran away swiftly, and the Star-Child went towards the city. Now at the gate of the city there was seated one who was a leper. Over his face hung a cowl of grey linen, and through the eyelets his eyes gleamed like red coals. And when he saw the Star-Child coming, he struck upon a wooden bowl, and clattered his bell, and called out to him, and said, "Give me a piece of money, or I must die of hunger, for they have thrust me out of the city, and there is no one who has pity on me." "Alas," cried the Star-Child, "I have but one piece of money in my wallet, and if I bring it not to my master he will beat me, for I am his slave." But the leper entreated him, and prayed of him, till the Star-Child had pity, and gave him the piece of white gold. And when he came to the magician's house, the magician opened to him, and brought him in, and said to him, "Hast thou the piece of white gold?" And the Star-Child answered, "I have it not." So the magician fell upon him, and beat him, and set him before an empty trencher, and said, "Eat," and an empty cup, and said, "Drink," and flung him again into the dungeon. And on the morrow the magician came to him, and said, "If to-day thou bringest me not the piece of yellow gold, I will surely keep thee as my slave, and give thee 300 stripes. So the Star-Child went to the wood, and all day long he searched for the piece of yellow gold, but nowhere could he find it. And at sunset he sat him down and began to weep, and as he was weeping there came to him that little hare that he had rescued from the trap. And the hare said to him, "Why art thou weeping, and what dost thou seek in the wood?" And the Star-Child answered, "I am seeking for a piece of yellow gold that is hidden here, and if I find it not my master will beat me, and keep me as a slave." "Follow me," cried the hare, and it ran through the wood till it came to a pool of water, and at the bottom of the pool the piece of yellow gold was lying. "How shall I thank thee," said the Star-Child, "for lo, this is the second time that ye have secured me." "Nay, but thou hadst pity on me first," said the hare, and it ran away swiftly. And the Star-Child took the piece of yellow gold, and put it in his wallet, and hurried to the city. But the leper saw him come in, and ran to meet him, and knelt down and cried, "Give me a piece of money, or I shall die of hunger." And the Star-Child said to him, "I have in my wallet but one piece of yellow gold, and if I bring it not to my master he will beat me, and keep me as a slave." But the leper entreated him sore, so that the Star-Child had pity on him, and gave him the piece of yellow gold. And when he came to the magician's house, the magician opened to him, and brought him in, and said to him, "Hast thou the piece of yellow gold?" And the Star-Child said to him, "I have not." So the magician fell upon him, and beat him, and loaded him with chains, and cast him again into the dungeon. And on the morrow the magician came to him, and said, "If to-day thou bringest me the piece of red gold, I will set thee free, but if thou bringest it not, I will surely slay thee." So the Star-Child went to the wood, and all day long he searched for the piece of red gold, but nowhere could he find it. And at evening he sat him down and wept, and as he was weeping there came to him the little hare. And the hare said to him, "The piece of red gold that thou seekest is in the cavern that is behind thee. Therefore weep no more, but be glad." "How shall I reward thee?" cried the Star-Child, "for lo, this is the third time thou hast succored me." "Nay, but thou hadst pity on me first," said the hare, and it ran away swiftly. And the Star-Child entered the cavern, and in its farthest corner he found the piece of red gold. So he put it in his wallet, and hurried to the city. And the leper, seeing him coming, stood in the centre of the road, and cried out, and said to him, "Give me the piece of red money, or I must die." And the Star-Child had pity on him again, and gave him the piece of red gold, saying, "Thy need is greater than mine." Yet his heart was heavy, for he knew what evil fate awaited him. But lo, as he passed through the gate of the city, the guards bowed down and made obeisance to him, saying, "How beautiful is our lord!" And a crowd of citizens followed him, and cried out, "Surely there is none so beautiful in the whole world!" So that the Star-Child wept, and said to himself, "They are mocking me, and making light of my misery." And so large was the concourse of the people, that he lost the threads of his way, and found himself at last in a great square, in which there was a palace of a king. And the gate of the palace opened, and the priests and the high officers of the city ran forth to meet him, and they abased themselves before him, and said, "Thou art our lord for whom we have been waiting, and the son of our king." And the Star-Child answered them, and said, "I am no king's son, but the child of a poor beggar woman. And how say ye that I am beautiful, for I know that I am evil to look at?" Then he whose armour was inlaid with gilt flowers, and on whose helmet crouched a lion that had wings, held up a shield and cried, "How saith my lord that he is not beautiful?" And the Star-Child looked, and lo, his face was even as it had been, and his comeliness had come back to him, and he saw that in his eyes which he had not seen there before. And the priests and the high officers knelt down and said to him, "It was prophesied of old that on this day should come he who was to rule over us. Therefore let our Lord take this crown and this sceptre, and be in his justice and mercy our king over us." But he said to them, "I am not worthy, for I have denied the mother who bare me, nor may I rest till I have found her, and known her forgiveness. Therefore let me go, for I must wander again over the world, and may not tarry here, though ye bring me the crown and the sceptre." And as he spake, he turned his face from them towards the street that led to the gate of the city, and lo, amongst the crowd that pressed round the soldiers, he saw the beggar woman who was his mother, and at her side stood the leper who had sat by the road. And a cry of joy broke from his lips, and he ran over, and kneeling down he kissed the wounds on his mother's feet, and wet them with his tears. He bowed his head in the dust, and sobbing, as one whose heart might break, he said to her, "Mother, I denied thee in the hour of my pride. Accept me in the hour of my humility. Mother, I gave thee hatred. Do thou give me love. Mother, I rejected thee. Receive thy child now." But the beggar woman answered him not a word. And he reached out his hands, and clasped the white feet of the leper, and said to him, "Thrice did I give thee of my mercy. Bid my mother speak to me once." But the leper answered him not a word. And he sobbed again and said, "Mother, my suffering is greater than I can bear. Give me thy forgiveness, and let me go back to the forest." And the beggar woman put her hand on his head and said to him, "Rise." And the leper put his hand on his head and said to him, "Rise also." And he rose up from his feet and looked at them, and lo, they were a king and a queen. And the queen said to him, "This is thy father whom thou hast succoured." And the king said, "This is thy mother whose feet thou hast washed with thy tears." And they fell on his neck and kissed him, and brought him into the palace, and clothed him in fair raiment, and set the crown upon his head, and the sceptre in his hand, and over the city that stood by the river he ruled, and was its lord. Much justice and mercy did he show to all, and the evil magician he banished, and to the woodcutter and his wife he sent many rich gifts, and to their children he gave high honour. Nor would he suffer any to be cruel to bird or beast, but taught love and loving-kindness and charity, and to the poor he gave bread, and to the naked he gave raiment, and there was peace and plenty in the land. Yet ruled he not long, so great had been his suffering, and so bitter the fire of his testing, for after the space of 3 years he died, and he who came after him ruled evilly. Here ends The Star Child by Oscar Wilde.
5: The Little Red Cap by Jacob Grimm and Wilhelm Grimm. This is a LibriVox recording. All LibriVox recordings are in the public domain. For more information or to volunteer, please visit LibriVox.org. Little Red Cap. Many years ago, there lived a dear little girl who was beloved by everyone who knew her. But her grandmother was so very fond of her that she never felt she could think and do enough to please her dear granddaughter. And she presented this little girl with a red silk cap, which suited her so well that she would never wear anything else, and was so called Little Red Cap. One day Red Cap's mother said to her, "Come, Red Cap, here is a nice piece of meat and a bottle of wine. Take these to your grandmother. She is weak and ailing, and they will do her good. Be there before she gets up. Go quietly and carefully." The grandmother lived far away in the wood, a long walk from the village, and as Little Red Cap came among the trees, she met a wolf. But she did not know what a wicked animal it was, and so she was not frightened at all. "Good morning, Little Red Cap," he said. "Thank you, Mr. Wolf," she said. "Where are you going so early, Little Red Cap?" "To my grandmother," she answered. "And what are you carrying in that basket?" "Some wine and meat," she replied. "We baked them yesterday so that grandmother, who is very weak, might have a nice strengthening meal."
6: "And where does your grandmother live?" asked the wolf.
5: "Oh, 20 minutes' walk further in the forest. The cottage stands under three great oak trees, and close by are some nutberry bushes, by which you will at once know it." The wolf was thinking to himself, "She is a nice tender thing, and will taste better than the old woman."
6: I must act cleverly that I may make a meal of both. Presently he came up again to Little Red Cap and said, Just look at the beautiful flowers which grow around you. Why do you not look about you? I believe you don't hear how sweetly the birds are singing. You walk as if you were going to school. See how cheerful everything is about you in the forest? And Little Red Cap opened her eyes, and when she saw how the sunbeams glanced and danced through the trees, and what bright flowers were blooming in her cap, she thought, If I take my grandmother a fresh nosegay, she may be very much pleased, and it is so very early that I can, even then, get there in good time. Running into the forest, she looked about for flowers. But when she had once begun, she did not know how to leave off, and kept going deeper and deeper amongst the trees, looking for some still more beautiful flower. The wolf, however, ran straight to the house of the old grandmother and knocked at the door. Who's there? Asked the old lady. Only Little Red Cap bringing you some meat and wine. Please open the door, answered the wolf. Lift up the latch, cried the grandmother. I am much too ill to get up myself. So the wolf lifted the latch and the door flew open. And without a word, he jumped onto the bed and groveled up to the poor old lady. Then he put on her clothes and tied her nightcap over his head, got into bed and drew the blankets over him. All this time, Red Cap was gathering flowers, and when she had picked so many as she could carry, she thought of her grandmother and hurried to the cottage. She wondered greatly to find the door open, and when she got into the room, she began to feel very ill and exclaimed, How sad I feel! I wish I had not come today. Then she said, Good morning, but received no reply. So she went up to bed and drew back the curtains, and there lay her grandmother, as she imagined, with the cap drawn half over her eyes and looking very fierce. Oh, grandmother, what great ears you have, she said. All the better to hear you with, was the reply. And what great eyes you have, all the better to see you with. And what great hands you have, all the better to touch you with. But grandmother, what very great teeth you have, all the better to eat you with. And hardly were the words spoken when the wolf made a jump out of bed and swallowed up poor Little Red Cap also. As soon as the wolf had thus satisfied his hunger, he laid himself down again on the bed and went to sleep and snored very loudly. A huntsman passing by overheard him and said, How loudly that old woman snores! I must see if anything is the matter. So he went into the cottage, and when he came to the bed, he saw the wolf sleeping in it. What, are you here, you old rascal? I have been looking for you, he exclaimed, and taking up his gun, he shot the old wolf through the head. But it is also said that the story ends in a different manner. For that one day, when Red Cap was taking some presents to her grandmother, a wolf met her and wanted to mislead her. But she went straight on and told her grandmother that she had met a wolf, who had said good day, and who looked so hungrily out of his great eyes, as if he would have eaten her up had she not been on the high road. So her grandmother said, We will shut the door, and then he cannot get in. Soon after, up came the wolf, who tapped and exclaimed, I am Little Red Cap, grandmother. I have some roast meat for you. But they kept quiet, and did not open the door. So the wolf, after looking several times round the house, at last jumped on the roof, thinking to wait till Red Cap went home in the evening, and then to creep after her and eat her in the darkness. The old woman, however, saw what the villain intended. There stood before the door a large stone trough, and she said to Little Red Cap, Take this bucket, dear. Yesterday I boiled some meat in this water, and now pour it into the stone trough. Then the wolf sniffed the smell of the meat, and his mouth watered. He wished very much to taste. At last he stretched his neck too far over, so that he lost his balance and fell down the roof, right into the great trough below, and there he was drowned. End of Little Red Cap.
7: The Stone Cutter. This is a LibriVox recording. All LibriVox recordings are in the public domain. 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The Stonecutter by Laurie Clare Future. Once upon a time there lived a stonecutter who went out every day to a great rock in the side of a big mountain and cut out slabs for gravestones or for houses. He understood very well the kinds of stones wanted for the different purposes, and as he was a careful workman, he had plenty of customers. For a long time he was quite happy and contented, and asked for nothing better than what he had. Now in the mountain dwelt a spirit, which now and then appeared to men, and helped them in many ways to become rich and prosperous. The stonecutter, however, had never seen this spirit, and only shook his head with an unbelieving air when anyone spoke of it. But a time was coming when he learned to change his opinion. One day the stonecutter carried a gravestone to the house of a rich man, and saw there all sorts of beautiful things, of which he had never even dreamed. Suddenly his daily work seemed to grow harder and heavier, and he said to himself, "Oh, if only I were a rich man, and could sleep in a bed with silken curtains and golden tassels, how happy I should be." And a voice answered him, "Your wish is heard, a rich man you shall be." At the sound of the voice the stonecutter looked round, but could see nobody. He thought it was all his fancy, and picked up his tools and went home, for he did not feel inclined to do any more work that day. But when he reached the little house where he lived, he stood still with amazement, for instead of his wooden hut was a stately palace, filled with splendid furniture, and most splendid of all was the bed, in every respect like the one he had envied. He was nearly beside himself with joy, and in his new life the old one was soon forgotten. It was now the beginning of summer, and each day the sun blazed more fiercely. One morning the heat was so great that the stonecutter could scarcely breathe, and he determined he would stop at home till the evening. He was rather dull, for he had never learned how to amuse himself, and was peeping through the closed blinds to see what was going on in the street, when a little carriage passed by, drawn by servants, dressed in blue and silver. In the carriage sat a prince, and over his head a golden umbrella was held, to protect him from the sun's rays. "Oh, if only a prince," said the stonecutter to himself as the carriage vanished round the corner. "Oh, if I were only a prince and could go in such a carriage and have a golden umbrella held over me, how happy I should be." And the voice of the mountain spirit

0: The umbrella held over his head each day. His face grew browner and browner. He cried in his anger, "The sun is mightier than I. Oh, if I were only the sun." And the mountain spirit answered, "Your wish is heard. The sun you shall be." And the sun he was, and felt himself proud in his power. He shot his beams above and below, on earth and in heaven. He burnt up the grass in the fields and scorched the faces of princes, as well as of poorer folk. But in a short time he began to grow tired of his might, for there seemed nothing left for him to do. Discontent once more filled his soul, and when a cloud covered his face and hid the earth from him, he cried in his anger, "Does the cloud hold captive my rays? Is it mightier than I? Oh, that I were a cloud and mightier than any." And the mountain spirit answered, "Your wish is heard. A cloud you shall be." And a cloud he was, and lay between the sun and the earth. He caught the sun's beams and held them, and to his joy the earth grew green again, and flowers blossomed. But that was not enough for him, and for days and weeks he poured forth rain, till the rivers overflowed their banks, and the crops of rice stood in water. Towns and villages were destroyed by the power of the rain. Only the great rock on the mountain side remained unmoved. The cloud was amazed at the sight and cried in wonder, "Is the rock then mightier than I? Oh, if I were only the rock." And the mountain spirit answered, "Your wish is heard. The rock you shall be." And the rock he was, and glorified in his power. Proudly he stood, and neither the heat of the sun nor the force of the rain could move him. "This is better than all," he said to himself. But one day he heard a strange noise at his feet. When he looked down to see what it could be, he saw a stone cutter driving tools into his surface. Even while he looked, a trembling feeling ran all through him, and a great block broke off and fell upon the ground. Then he cried in his wrath, "Is a mere child of earth mightier than a rock? Oh, if I were only a man." And the mountain spirit answered, "Your wish is heard. A man once more you shall be." And a man he was, and in the sweat of his brow he toiled again at his trade of stone cutting. His bed was hard and his food scanty, but he had learned to be satisfied with it, and did not long to be something or somebody else. And as he never asked for things he had not got, or desired to be greater and mightier than other people, he was happy at last, and heard the voice of the mountain spirit no longer. End of chapter 1.
1: 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This is a LibriVox recording. All LibriVox recordings are in the public domain. 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The Little Old Woman Who Lived in a Shoe by McLaughlin Brosany. Once upon a time there was a little old woman who lived in a shoe. This shoe stood near a great forest, and was so large that it served as a house for the old lady and all her children, of which she had so many that, in the words of the old nursery ballad, she did not know what to do with them. But the little old woman was very fond of her children, and they only thought of the best way to please her. Strong Arm, the eldest, cut down trees for the firewood. Peter made baskets of wicker work. Mark was chief gardener. Lizzie milked the cow, and Jenny taught the younger children to read. Now this little old woman had not always lived in a shoe. She and her family had once dwelt in a nice house covered with ivy, and her husband was a woodcutter, like Strong Arm. But there lived in a huge castle beyond the forest a fierce giant, who one day, when fortunately they were all away from home, came and laid their house in ruins with his club. After which he went into the forest, and seeing the father at work, he, in a voice which sounded like thunder among the trees, asked him what he did there. The poor man was dumb with terror, and his knees shook and trembled. The giant said he wanted a man to cut wood for the trees in his castle, and upon this he seized the woodcutter by the waist and carried him off to his castle beyond the forest. When the little old woman came home, her house was in ruins, and her husband was nowhere to be seen. Night came on, and as the father did not return, the old lady and her family went to search for him. When they came to that part of the wood where the giant had met their father, they saw an immense shoe. They spent a long time weeping and calling out for their father, but met with no reply. Then the old lady thought that they had better take shelter in the shoe until they could build a new house. So Peter and Strong Arm put a roof to it, and cut a door and turned it into a dwelling. Here they all lived happily for many years, but the little old lady never forgot her husband and his sad fate. Strong Arm, who saw how wretched his mother often was about it, proposed to the next 11 brothers that they should go with him and set their father free from the giant. Their mother knew the giant's strength and would not hear of the attempt, as she feared they would be killed, but Strong Arm was not afraid. He bought a dozen sharp swords, and Peter made as many strong shields and helmets, as well as crossbows and iron-headed arrows. They were now quite ready. Strong Arm gave the order to march, and they started for the forest. The next day, they came in sight of the giant's castle. Strong Arm, leaving his brothers in a wood close by, strode boldly up to the entrance and seized the knocker. The door was opened by a funny little boy with a large head, who kept grinning and laughing. Strong Arm then walked boldly across the courtyard and presently met a page, who took off his hat and asked him what he wanted. Strong Arm said he had come to liberate his father, who was kept a prisoner by the giant. On this, the little man said he was sorry for him, because the part of the castle in which his father was kept and guarded by a large dragon. Strong Arm, nothing daunted, soon found the monster, who was fast asleep, so he made short work of him by sending his sword right through his heart, at which he jumped up, uttering a loud scream, and made as if he would spring forward and seize Strong Arm. But the good sword had done its work, and the monster fell heavily on the ground, dead. Now the giant, who had been drinking much wine, was fast asleep in a remote part of the castle. Strong Arm had no sooner finished the dragon than up started the funny little boy who had opened the door. He led Strong Arm round to another part of the courtyard, where he saw his poor father, who at once sprung to his feet and embraced him. Then Strong Arm called up his brothers, and when they had embraced their father, they soon broke his chain and set him free. We must now return to the little old woman after her son had started. She gave way the most bitter grief. While she was in this state, an old witch came up to her and said she would help her, as she hated the giant and wished to kill him. The old witch then took the little old lady on her broom, and they sailed off through the air, straight to the giant's castle. Now this old witch had great power, and at once afflicted the giant with corns and tender feet. When he awoke from his sleep, he was in such pain that he could bear it no longer. So he thought it would go in search of his missing shoe, which, like the other one he had in his castle, was easy and large for his foot. When he came to the spot where the old lady and her children lived, he saw his old shoe, and with a laugh that shook the trees, he thrust his foot into it, breaking through the roof that Strong Arm and Peter had put to it. The children, in great alarm, rushed about it inside the shoe, and frightened and trembling, scrambled through the door and the slits, which the giant had formerly made for his corners. By the time the witch and the little old lady, as also Strong Arm, his 11 brothers and his father, were come up to the spot, Strong Arm and his brothers shot their arrows at him till at last he fell wounded. When Strong Arm went up to him and cut off his head, then the father and the little old woman and all their children built a new house and lived happily ever afterwards. End of The Little Old Woman Who Lived in a Shoe. Recording by Chris Caron, Ham Lake, Minnesota.
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2: 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The History of the Seven Families of the Lake Pipple-Popple by Edward Lear. This is a LibriVox recording. All LibriVox recordings are in the public domain. For more information, or to volunteer, please visit LibriVox.org. The History of the Seven Families of the Lake Pipple-Popple by Edward Lear. Read by Algy Pug. Chapter 1. Introductory. In former days, that is to say, once upon a time, there lived in the land of Gramble Bramble seven families. They lived by the side of the great Lake Pipple-Popple. One of the seven families, indeed, lived in the lake, and on the outskirts of the city of Tosh, which, excepting when it was quite dark, they could see plainly. The names of all these places you have probably heard of, and you have only not to look in your geography books to find out all about them. Now the seven families who lived on the borders of the great Lake Pipple-Popple were as follows in the next chapter. Chapter 2. The Seven Families. There was a family of two old parrots and seven young parrots. There was a family of two old storks and seven young storks. There was a family of two old geese and seven young geese. There was a family of two old owls and seven young owls. There was a family of two old guinea pigs and seven young guinea pigs. There was a family of two old cats and seven young cats. And there was a family of two old fishes and seven young fishes. Chapter 3. The Habits of the Seven Families. The parrots lived upon the softy, pofsky trees, which were beautiful to behold and covered with blue leaves, and they fed upon fruit, artichokes, and striped beetles. The storks walked in and out of Lake Pipple-Popple and ate frogs for breakfast and buttered toast for tea, but on account of the extreme length of their legs, they could not sit down, and so they walked about continually. The geese, having webs to their feet, caught quantities of flies, which they ate for dinner. The owls anxiously looked after mice, which they caught and made into sago puddings. The guinea pigs toddled about the gardens and ate lettuces and Cheshire cheese. The cats sat still in the sunshine and fed upon sponge biscuits. The fishes lived in the lake and fed chiefly on boiled periwinkles. And all these seven families lived together in the utmost fun and felicity. Chapter 4. The Children of the Seven Families are Sent Away. One day all the seven fathers and the seven mothers of the seven families agreed that they would send their children out to see the world. So they called them all together and gave them each 8 shillings and some good advice, some chocolate drops, and a small green Morocco pocket book to set down their expenses in. They then particularly entreated them not to quarrel, and all the parents sent off their children with a parting injunction.
3: "If," said the old parents, "you find a cherry, do not fight about who should have it."
4: "And," said the old storks, "if you find a frog, divide it carefully into 7 bits, but on no account quarrel about it."
2: And the old geese said to the 7 young geese,
5: "Whatever you do, be sure that you do not touch a plum pudding flea."
2: And the old owls said,
4: "If you find a mouse, tear him into 7 slices, and eat him cheerfully, but without quarrelling."
2: And the old guinea pig said,
6: "Have a care that you eat your lettuces, should you find any, not greedily, but calmly."
2: And the old cat said,
4: "Be particularly careful not to meddle with a clangle-wangle if you should see one."
2: And the old fisher said,
4: "Above all things, avoid eating a blue boss-woss, for they do not agree with fishes and give them a pain in their toes."
2: So that all the children of each family thanked their parents, and making in all 49 polite bows, they went into the wide world. Chapter 5. The History of the 7 Young Parrots. The 7 young parrots had not gone far when they saw a tree with a single cherry on it, which the oldest parrot picked instantly. But the other six, being extremely hungry, tried to get it also, on which all the seven began to fight, and they scuffled, and huffled, and ruffled, and shuffled, and puffled, and muffled, and buffled, and duffled, and fluffled, and guffled, and bruffled, and screamed, and shrieked, and squealed, and squeaked, and clawed, and snapped, and bit, and bumped, and thumped, and dumped, and frumped each other, till they were all torn into little bits. And at last there was nothing left to record this painful incident except the cherry and seven small green feathers. And that was the vicious and voluble end of the seven young parrots. Chapter 6. The History of the Seven Young Storks. When the seven young storks set out, they walked or flew for 14 weeks in a straight line, and for 6 weeks more in a crooked one, and after that they ran as hard as they could for 108 miles, and after that they stood still and made a himultaneous chatter, clatter, blattery noise with their bills. About the same time they perceived a large frog, spotted with green, and with a sky-blue stripe under each ear. So, being hungry, they immediately flew at him, and were going to divide him into seven pieces, when they began to quarrel as to which of his legs should be taken off first. One said this, and another said that, and while they were all quarrelling, the frog hopped away. When they saw he was gone, they began to chatter, clatter, blatter, platter, patter, blatter, matter, clatter, flatter, quatter, more violently than ever. And after they had fought for a week, they picked each other all to little pieces, so that at last nothing was left of any of them except their bills. And that was the end of the seven young storks. Chapter 7. The History of the Seven Young Geese. When the seven young geese began to travel, they went over a large plain, on which there was but one tree, and that was a very bad one. So four of them went up to the top of it, and looked about them, while the other three waddled up and down, and repeated poetry, and their last six lessons in arithmetic, geography, and cookery. Presently they perceived, a long way off, an object of the most interesting and obese appearance, having a perfectly round body, exactly resembling a boiled plum pudding, with two little wings and a beak, and three feathers growing out of his head, and only one leg. So, after a time, all the seven young geese said to each other, "Beyond all doubt, this beast must be a plum pudding flea," on which they incautiously began to sing aloud, "Plum pudding flea, plum pudding flea, wherever you be, oh, come to our tree, oh, listen, oh, listen, oh, listen to me." And no sooner had they sung this verse than the plum pudding flea began to hop and skip on his one leg with the most dreadful velocity, and came straight to the tree, where he stopped and looked about him in a vacant and voluminous manner, on which the seven young geese were greatly alarmed, and all of a tremble-bemble. So one of them put out his long neck and just touched him with the top of his bill. But no sooner had he done this than the plum pudding flea skipped and hopped about more and more, and higher and higher, after which he opened his mouth, and, to the great surprise and indignation of the seven geese, began to bark so loudly and furiously and terribly that they were totally unable to bear the noise, and by degrees every one of them suddenly tumbled down quite dead. So that was the end of the seven young geese. Chapter 8. The History of the Seven Young Owls. When the seven young owls set out, they sat every now and then on the branches of old trees, and never went far at one time. And one night, when it was quite dark, they thought they heard a mouse. But as the gas lamps were not lighted, they could not see him. So they called out, "Is that a mouse?" On which a mouse answered, "Squeaky, beaky, weaky, yes, it is." And immediately all the young owls threw themselves off the tree, meaning to alight on the ground. But they did not perceive that there was a large well below them, into which they all fell superficially, and were every one of them drowned in less than half a minute. So that was the end of the seven young owls. Chapter 9. The History of the Seven Young Guinea Pigs. The seven young guinea pigs went into a garden full of gooseberry bushes and tiggery trees, under one of which they fell asleep. When they awoke, they saw a large lettuce, which had grown out of the ground while they had been sleeping, and which had an immense number of green leaves, at which they all exclaimed, "Lettuce, oh lettuce, let us, oh let us, oh lettuce leaves, oh let us leave this tree and eat lettuce, oh lettuce, lettuce leaves." And instantly the seven young guinea pigs rushed with such extreme force against the lettuce plant, and hit their heads so vividly against its stalk, that the concussion brought on directly an incipient transitional inflammation of their noses, which grew worse and worse and worse and worse, till it incidentally killed them all seven. And that was the end of the seven young guinea pigs. Chapter 10. The History of the Seven Young Cats. The seven young cats set off on their travels with great delight and rapacity. But on coming to the top of a high hill, they perceived that a long distance off a clangle-wangle, or, as it is more properly written, clangle-wangle. And in spite of the warning they had had, they ran straight up to it. Now the clangle-wangle is a most dangerous and elusive beast, and by no means commonly to be met with. They live in the water as well as on land, using their long tail as a sail when in the former element. Their speed is extreme, but their habits of life are domestic and superfluous, and their general demeanour pensive and pellucid. On summer evenings they may sometimes be observed near the lake Pipple-Popple, standing on their heads and humming their national melodies. They subsist entirely on vegetables, excepting when they eat veal or mutton or pork or beef or fish or saltpetre. The moment the clangle-wangle saw the seven young cats approach, he ran away. And as he ran straight on for 4 months, and the cats, though they continued to run, could never overtake him, they all gradually died of fatigue and exhaustion, and never afterwards recovered. And that was the end of the seven young cats. Chapter 11. The History of the Seven Young Fishes. The seven young fishes swam across the lake Pipple-Popple, and into the river, and into the ocean, where, most unhappily for them, they saw, on the 15th day of their travels, a bright blue boss-woss, and instantly swam after him. But the blue boss-woss plunged into a perpendicular, spicular, orbicular, quadrangular, circular depth of soft mud, where, in fact, his house was. And the seven young fishes, swimming with great and uncomfortable velocity, plunged also into the mud, quite against their will, and, not being accustomed to it, were all suffocated in a very short period. And that was the end of the seven young fishes. Chapter 12. Of What Occurred Subsequently. After it was known that the seven young parrots, and the seven young storks, and the seven young geese, and the seven young owls, and the seven young guinea pigs, and the seven young cats, and the seven young fishes were all dead, then the frog, and the plum-pudding flea, and the mouse, and the clangle-wangle, and the blue boss-woss all met together to rejoice over their good fortune. And they collected the seven feathers of the seven young parrots, and the seven bills of the seven young storks, and the lettuce and the cherry. And having placed the latter on the lettuce, and the other objects in a circular arrangement at their base, they danced a hornpipe round all these memorials until they were quite tired, after which they gave a tea party, and a garden party, and a ball, and a concert, and then returned to their respective homes full of joy and respect, sympathy, satisfaction, and disgust. Chapter 13. Of What Became of the Parents of the 49 Children. But when the two old parrots, and the two old storks, and the two old geese, and the two old owls, and the two old guinea pigs, and the two old cats, and the two old fishes became aware, by reading the newspapers, of the calamitous extinction of the whole of their families, they refused all further sustenance, and sending out to various shops, they purchased great quantities of cayenne pepper and brandy and vinegar and blue sealing wax, besides 7 immense glass bottles with airtight stoppers. And, having done this, they ate a light supper of brown bread and Jerusalem artichokes, and took an affecting and formal leave of the whole of their acquaintance, which was very numerous and distinguished and select and responsible and ridiculous. Chapter 14. Conclusion. After this, they filled the bottles with the ingredients for pickling, and each couple jumped into a separate bottle, by which effort, of course, they all died immediately, and became thoroughly pickled in a few minutes, having previously made their wills by the assistance of the most eminent lawyers of the district, in which they left strict orders that the stoppers of the seven bottles should be carefully sealed up with the blue sealing wax they had purchased, and that they themselves, in the bottles, should be presented to the principal museum of the city of Tosh, to be labelled with parchment, or any other anti-congenial succedaneum, and to be placed on a marble table with silver gilt legs, for the daily inspection and contemplation, and for the perpetual benefit of the pusillanimous public. And if you ever go to Gramble Bramble, and visit that museum in the city of Tosh, look for them on the 98th table in the 427th room of the right-hand corridor of the left wing of the central quadrangle of that magnificent building, for, if you do not, you certainly will not see them. End of the History of the Seven Families of the Lake Pipplepopple. This recording is in the public domain.
7: The Oak Tree and the Ivy by Eugene Field. This is a LibriVox recording. All LibriVox recordings are in the public domain. For more information or to volunteer, please visit LibriVox.org. The Oak Tree and the Ivy by Eugene Field. In the greenwood stood a mighty oak. So majestic was he that all who came that way paused to admire his strength and beauty, and all the other trees of the greenwood acknowledged him to be their monarch. Now it came to pass that the ivy loved the oak tree, and inclining her graceful tendrils where he stood, she crept about his feet and twined herself around his sturdy and knotted trunk. And the oak tree pitied the ivy. "Oh ho!" he cried, laughing boisterously, but good-naturedly. "Oh ho! So you love me, do you, little vine? Very well, then, play about my feet, and I will keep the storms from you, and I will tell you pretty stories about the clouds, the birds, and the stars." The ivy marveled greatly at the strange stories the oak tree told. They were stories the oak tree heard from the wind that loitered around his lofty head and whispered to the leaves of his topmost branches. Sometimes the story was about the great ocean in the east, sometimes of the broad prairies in the west, sometimes of the ice king who lived in the north, and sometimes of the flower queen who dwelt in the south. Then, too, the moon told a story to the oak tree every night, or at least every night that she came to the greenwood, which was very often. But the greenwood is a very charming spot, as we all know, and the oak tree repeated to the ivy every story the moon told and every song the stars sang. "Pray, what are the winds saying now? What song is that I hear?" the ivy would ask, and then the oak tree would repeat the story or the song, and the ivy would listen in great wonderment. Whenever the storms came, the oak tree cried to the little ivy, "Cling close to me, and no harm shall befall you. See how strong I am? The tempest does not so much as stir me. I mock its fury." Then, seeing how strong and brave he was, the ivy hugged him closely. His brown, rugged breast protected her from every harm, and she was secure. The years went by. How quickly they flew! Spring, summer, winter, and then again spring, summer, winter. Our life is short in the greenwood, as elsewhere. And now the ivy was no longer a weakly little vine to excite the pity of the passer-by. Her thousand beautiful arms had twined hither and thither about the oak tree, covering his brown and knotted trunk, shooting forth a bright, delicious foliage, and stretching far up among his lower branches. Then the oak tree's pity grew into a love for the ivy, and the ivy was filled with a great joy. And the oak tree and the ivy were wed one June night, and there was a wonderful celebration in the greenwood. And there was most beautiful music, in which the pine trees, the crickets, the katydids, the frogs, and the nightingales joined with pleasing harmony. The oak tree was always good and gentle to the ivy. "There's a storm coming over the hill," he would say. "The east wind tells me so. The swallows fly low in the air, and the sky is dark. Cling close to me, my beloved, and no harm shall befall you." Then confidently, and with an always growing love, the ivy would cling more closely to the oak tree, and no harm came to her. "How good the oak tree is to the ivy," said the other trees of the greenwood. The ivy heard them, and she loved the oak tree more and more. And although the ivy was now the most umbrageous and luxuriant vine in all the greenwood, The oak tree regarded her still as the tender little thing he had laughingly called to his feet that spring day, many years before. The same little ivy he had told about the stars, the clouds, and the birds. And just as patiently as in those days he had told her of these things, he now repeated other tales the wind whispered to his topmost boughs. Tales of the ocean in the east, the prairies in the west, the ice king in the north, and the flower queen in the south. Nestling upon his brave breast and in his stout arms, the ivy heard him tell these wondrous things, and she never wearied with listening. "How the oak tree loves her," said the ash. "The lazy vine has naught to do but to twine herself about the arrogant oak tree and hear him tell his wondrous stories." The ivy heard these envious words, and they made her very sad, but she said nothing of them to the oak tree. And that night the oak tree rocked her to sleep as he repeated the lullaby a zephyr was singing to him. "There's a storm coming over the hills," said the oak tree one day. "The east wind tells me so. The swallows fly low in the air, and the sky is dark. Clasp me round about with thy dear arms, my beloved, and nestle close unto my bosom, and no harm shall befall thee." "I have no fear," murmured the ivy. And she clasped her arms most closely about him and nestled unto his bosom. The storm came over the hills and swept down upon the greenwood with deafening thunder and vivid lightning. The storm king himself rode upon the blast. His horses breathed flames, and his chariot trailed through the air like a serpent of fire. The ash fell before the violence of the storm king's fury, and the cedars groaning fell, and the hemlocks and the pines, but the oak tree alone quailed not. "Oho," cried the storm king angrily, "the oak tree does not bow to me. He does not tremble in my presence. Well, we shall see." With that the storm king hurled a mighty thunderbolt at the oak tree, and the brave, strong monarch of the greenwood was riven. Then, with a shout of triumph, the storm king rode away. "Dear oak tree, you are riven by the storm king's thunderbolt," cried the ivy in anguish.
8: "Aye," said the oak tree feebly, "my end has come. See, I am shattered and helpless."
7: "But I am unhurt," remonstrated the ivy, "and I will bind up your wounds and nurse you back to health and vigor."
8: And so it was that, although the oak tree was ever afterward a raven and broken thing, the ivy concealed the scars upon his shattered form and covered his wounds all over with her soft foliage.
7: "I had hoped, dear one," she said, "to grow up to thy height and to live with thee among the clouds and to hear the solemn voices thou didst hear. Thou wouldst love me better then?"
8: The oak tree said, "Nay, nay, my beloved, I love thee better as thou art, for with thy beauty and thy love thou comfortest mine age."
7: Then would the ivy tell quaint stories to the old and broken oak tree, stories she had learned from the crickets, the bees, the butterflies, and the mice, when she was an humble little vine and played at the foot of the majestic oak tree towering in the green wood, with no thought of the tiny shoot that crept toward him with her love. And these simple tales pleased the old and riven oak tree. They were not as heroic as the tales the winds, the clouds, and the stars told, but they were far sweeter, for they were tales of contentment, of humility, of love. So the old age of the oak tree was grander than his youth. And all who went through the greenwood paused to behold and admire the beauty of the oak tree then, for about his seared and broken trunk the gentle vine had so entwined her graceful tendrils and spread her fair foliage that one saw not the havoc of years nor the ruin of the tempest, but only the glory of the oak tree's age, which was the ivy's love and ministering. End of The Oak Tree and the Ivy.
9: A Farmer's Wife. The Story of Ruth by J. H. Willard. This is a LibriVox recording. All LibriVox recordings are in the public domain. 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Reading by Bellona Times. A Farmer's Wife, The Story of Ruth by J. H. Willard. In the district called Ephrath, belonging to the tribe of Judah, stood the city of Bethlehem, or House of Bread. It was a city with walls and gates, and lay between fruitful hills and well-watered valleys. There among pleasant cornfields and pasture lands lived a man named Elimelech, which means, "My God is my king." He was descended from one of the princes of Judah, and was a man of means and consequence. Elimelech's wife was named Naomi, meaning pleasant. And they had two sons, whose names were Mahlon and Chilion. This old and noble family lived in this fertile region, amid pleasant surroundings, and with happy prospects, until one of the frequent famines that were brought on by want of rain visited their district. Leaving the parched and sterile fields around Bethlehem, Elimelech and his family and his flocks left their home and settled in the rich and well-watered lands of the Moabites beyond the Jordan. As a wealthy foreigner, he probably was well received by the people of Moab and secured good pasturage for his sheep and cattle. But much trouble was in store for this family, notwithstanding its wealth had enabled them to leave their own famine-stricken lands. First, Elimelech died, and the family was without a head. Then Mahlon married a beautiful woman of the country in which he was then living, named Ruth, and his brother Chilion married another named Orpah. Such marriages were against the law of Moses, because the Moabites worshipped idols. But as the nation was descended from Lot, the nephew of Abraham, the marriages were not so bad as they would have been with women belonging to other of the different tribes of Canaan. After a while, both of the sons of Naomi died, and she was left a childless widow in a strange land. By her gracious ways she had won the affection of both Ruth and Orpah, and now sorrow locked their hearts together in sympathy. At length Naomi turned her longing eyes to her old home in Bethlehem. 10 years had come and gone since she left it, and now the news had reached her that there was plenty of food there. Naomi and her two daughters-in-law started on their way to the land of Judah. After a while, thinking that they had accompanied her far enough, Naomi bade Ruth and Orpah return to their own mother's homes, and spoke very kindly to them. She kissed them, and would have taken leave of them, but they insisted that they would go with her to the home of her own people. Then Naomi suggested that they would not be welcome at Bethlehem because they were Moabites. They would be looked upon with reproach, strangers in a strange land, and again she pleaded with them to go home, lest their love for her should prove a sorrow to them. Orpah was persuaded to return and settle down among her kindred, and probably did so from a sense of duty. But Ruth would not leave Naomi, although her mother-in-law gave her one more opportunity to go back to Moab. The chief cause for separation, according to Naomi, was not that they belonged to different races, but that they did not worship the same God. But Ruth, in words at once pathetic and sincere, unselfish in spirit and expression, declared her resolve. "Entreat me not to leave thee, and to return from following after thee. For whither thou goest, I will go, and where thou lodgest, I will lodge. Thy people shall be my people, and thy God my God. Where thou diest, will I die, and there will I be buried. The Lord do so to me, and more also, if aught by death part thee and me." Ruth gave up father and mother, friends and relatives, religion and country, and chose poverty and a life among strangers because of her love for Naomi and her trust in Naomi's God. They reached Bethlehem about the beginning of the barley harvest and secured some kind of a home. The city of Bethlehem was stirred by the return of Naomi. She had left them accompanied by husband and sons, and in prosperity. She returned, altered in circumstances, changed in appearance, and accompanied only by a Moabitish woman. Her friends could hardly believe their eyes, and exclaimed, "Is this Naomi?" To which she would reply, "Call me not Naomi, pleasant. Call me Mara, bitter, for the Almighty hath dealt very bitterly with me." There was much surprise shown at the return of Naomi with Ruth, but there is no record that people were helpful or even kind to them, and probably the first thing they had to do was to secure food. As it was harvest time, Ruth volunteered to go into the fields and glean, and so, one morning, she went forth as an alien among strangers to find bread for the two. She came to one of the fields of Boaz, a man of wealth and position, and a kinsman of Elimelech, and asked permission to glean among the sheaves. In the glory of the early morning, a band of reapers were cutting the bearded barley with their sickles. Behind them, women bound the grain in sheaves, and behind these workers were a group of gleaners, made up from the aged and the young. Ruth took her place among the gleaners, and bending her back, like the rest, gathered the stray ears left by the binders. The overseer watched both laborers and gleaners. All were known to him, even the beautiful stranger from the land of Moab. As the day advanced, Boaz entered the field with a salutation to his men. "The Lord be with you." They replied, "The Lord bless thee." Then, glancing around the field, Boaz saw Ruth among the gleaners and asked the overseer who she was. The overseer replied that she was the Moabitish woman who came back with Naomi, and that she had asked permission to gather the barley ears with the rest of the gleaners. Boaz was interested at once, and, struck by Ruth's modesty and beauty, he went to her and said she was not to glean in any other fields but his all the time of harvest. He told her she needn't fear no rudeness from the young men, for he had laid his commands upon them not to molest or offend her. He also told her that when she was thirsty, she was to drink of what had been prepared for the reapers. Ruth was deeply touched by this slight kindness. Bowing to the ground, she asked why it was that she, a stranger, had found grace in his sight. Boaz replied that he had learned of her loving treatment of Naomi since the death of her husband, and how she had left her father and her mother and the land where she was born to live with her mother-in-law, and then he invoked the blessing of God upon her and upon her work. The sympathy and sincerity of Boaz were very grateful to Ruth. She was comforted as well, for she knew that he had recognized her goodness to Naomi, and knew that she had come to trust in the care of God. At mealtime, Boaz invited her to eat with the reapers, and even handed food to her himself. After the simple meal was eaten, and Ruth was again among the gleaners, Boaz told the reapers to let her glean wherever she chose, and to drop some of the grain on purpose for her, so that her work might be lightened. As the sun began to set, all went their homeward way, and when Ruth reached her home, she beat out all the ears of barley she had gleaned, and found there were 3 pecks of barley, about 10 times as much as a single Israelite's daily portion of manna while wandering in the wilderness. Her first day's work had secured provision for several days to come. When Naomi saw what a quantity of barley Ruth had brought home, she asked in whose field she had gleaned. Then Ruth related all the events of the day, and how Boaz had been kind to her. It pleased Naomi to hear that Boaz had shown kindness to Ruth and to her, because he was a relation of her husband, and one whose duty it was to care for a widow, and one who had a right to help them by law. Such a relative was called a goel, meaning a redeemer. So the days of the harvest passed. Every day Ruth gleaned in the fields, and at night returned to Naomi. Each day she kept close by the maidens of Boaz, through the barley harvest, and then to the last ingathering of the wheat. The harvest finished, the threshing of the grain began. Naomi was anxious that the Redeemer should exercise his right. According to Israelitish law, when a man died and left his wife childless, his nearest of kin was to take the widow to be his wife, and any son born of this marriage should inherit the name and possessions of the first husband. In this way, he kept his brother's name and inheritance from being blotted out. Naomi saw with thankfulness that divine love had led Ruth to the protection of her rightful guardian. So Naomi planned how Ruth should have an opportunity of speaking to Boaz. She told her to take off the sign of her mourning and widowhood and go to the threshing floor when the grain was beaten out. These threshing floors were either natural spaces of rock or open places covered with large flat stones, so that the grain could be readily separated from the husk without waste, and the chaff easily blown away. The sheaves of grain were spread on these places, and a wooden sledge, covered with iron teeth, was dragged over them by oxen until all the grain had fallen from the dry ears. It was a joyful time. The oxen were not muzzled, so they could eat while they worked, and the master and his servants feasted. When the grain was threshed, it was cleaned by the cool winds of morning or evening, and by the aid of large fans. As this winnowing had to be done when the breezes sprang up, master and servant often slept all night at the threshing floors, so as to be ready for the first breath of wind, and to see that the grain was not stolen. Naomi told Ruth to go to the threshing floor of Boaz and speak to him during the night. Ruth did as she was told, and at the proper time told Boaz that he had the right to redeem her. Boaz was pleased, and told her that he would do as she had said. But he reminded her that while he was her kinsman, there was another who was nearer. He would see this man in the morning, and if he would not exercise his right as redeemer, he would perform the part of a kinsman himself. He told her to lie quietly down until morning, and when it was nearly sunrise, he poured into the veil or cloak that she wore 6 measures of barley, and sent her home to Naomi. Ruth went on her way in the dusk of dawn, bearing the present of grain on her head, as was the custom of the country. She was returning to her mother-in-law with a story of hope and blessing that had come to her in the promise of Boaz. When she reached home, Naomi's first question was, "How hast thou fared, my daughter?" Then Ruth told her all that Boaz had said and done, and how he had given her the barley, saying, as he did so, "Go not empty to thy mother-in-law." Naomi was pleased, for she understood how Boaz and Ruth felt towards each other, and so said, "Sit still, my daughter, until thou know how the matter will fare, for the man will not rest until he have finished the thing this day." In Palestine, nearly every town and many villages were surrounded by walls, and the main entrances there were deep gateways which generally had broad and shady spaces in front, where people frequently met. These gates became the chief places of interest. They were often arched over and used as watchtowers. They became the guardhouse. Business was transacted there, and in this way they became markets. People met in the city gates to discuss the news of the day, and proclamations were made there. Kings and rulers gave audience there, and being a place of general resort, the elders sat there to dispense justice. In the morning, then, Boaz went to the gateway of the city of Bethlehem, ready to fulfill his pledge to Ruth. As he sat there, the man who was the nearest relative of Elimelech passed by. Boaz summoned him to a seat by himself, using the legal form of expression by which he would understand that there was special business to be transacted. Then the elders, or wise and respected citizens, were asked to hear Boaz's case, and to be at once judges and responsible witnesses, and to ratify the proceedings. In their presence, and in the hearing of the people who gathered near, Boaz stated the facts, saying to the Redeemer, "Naomi, that is come again out of the country of Moab, seeketh the parcel of land which was our brother Elimelech's, and I thought to advertise thee, saying, Buy it before the inhabitants and before the elders of my people." And then Boaz went on and asked the man if he would redeem it, and the man said that he would do so. He further explained to him the customs and conditions of the law, and told him if he took the land he must also take Ruth, the Moabitess, to be his wife. But this was a part of the bargain that the man did not want to perform, so he turned his right of redemption over to Boaz, giving as his reason that he would not mind buying the field if it would become his own personal property, but if he should marry Ruth, the field he bought would not belong to him, and so he would have paid out money for something which would bring him little or no benefit. It is not at all unlikely that he refused to marry Ruth because she was a Moabitess, fearing that a marriage with an alien might mar his reputation and position in the city. When the man had announced his decision, it was confirmed by the usual custom in all cases of redeeming and exchanging. The one giving up the claim took off his sandal and gave it to the one who received the claim. The matter was thus ratified, as though a bond had been drawn up and signed. In this way, the unnamed kinsman of Elimelech refused to redeem Ruth and her land, and as a proof of it he drew off his sandal and handed it to Boaz before the 10 elders and all the people, thus transferring it to him the legal right to be the redeemer. Boaz then called all present to witness that he had that day bought all that was Elimelech's, and all that was Chilion's, and all that was Mahlon's, and also that Ruth the Moabitess was to be his wife. And all the elders and all the people who were in the gate said they would be witnesses. And because Boaz had acted so honorably, all present united in asking the blessing of God upon his marriage. So, with the approval and best wishes of his neighbors and friends, and above all with the blessing of God, Boaz and Ruth were married. The story of Ruth is a beautiful one, for it shows how the sacrifice and service of love was rewarded. Naomi, in her old age and declining days, was made glad, and the alien found a happy home. In time a son was born to Boaz and Ruth, and the name of Obed, or the serving one, was given to it. This boy grew up to be the father of Jesse, whose son was the mightiest of Israel's kings. When Ruth's baby boy was born, the matrons of Bethlehem congratulated Naomi, who became the child's nurse. The boy grew up to be the joy of his parents and the comfort of his adopted grandmother, and in time the ancestor of Mary, the mother of Jesus. The Savior of the world, then, sprang from the tribe of Judah and from the Gentiles, as they were called in the New Testament, through Ruth the Moabitess. The memory of the faithful, loving Ruth has been a sweet and living picture for many years. She left her home, her friends, her all, to be kind and good to her broken-hearted mother-in-law, and to serve God, and found much more than she gave up. She brought consolation to Naomi. There came to her love, prosperity, and peace, and through her children's children, Jesus the Christ. End of A Farmer's Wife, The Story of Ruth, by J. H. Willard.
10: 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This is a LibriVox recording. All LibriVox recordings are in the public domain. 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The Story of the Four Little Children Who Went Round the World. Once upon a time, a long while ago, there were four little people whose names were Violet, Slingsby, Guy, and Lionel. And they all thought they should like to see the world, so they bought a large boat to sail quite round the world by sea, and then they were to come back on the other side by land. The boat was painted blue with green spots, and the sail was yellow with red stripes, and when they set off, they could only take a small cat to steer and look after the boat, besides an aged, elderly quangle-wangle who had to cook the dinner and make the tea, for which purposes they took a large kettle. For the first 10 days they sailed on beautifully and found plenty to eat, as there were lots of fish, and they had only to take them out of the sea with a long spoon, when the quangle-wangle instantly cooked them, and the pussycat was fed with the bones, with which she expressed herself pleased on the whole, so that all the party were very happy. During the daytime Violet chiefly occupied herself in putting salt water into the churn, while her three brothers churned it violently, in the hope that it would turn into butter, which it seldom, if ever, did, and in the evening they all retired into the tea-kettle, where they all managed to sleep very comfortably, while Pussy and the quangle-wangle managed the boat. After a time they saw some land at a distance, and when they came to it they found it was an island made of water quite surrounded by earth. Beside that it was bordered by evanescent isthmus, with a great gulf stream running all over it, so that it was perfectly beautiful and contained only a single tree 503 feet high. When they had landed, they walked about, but found to their great surprise that the island was quite full of veal cutlets and chocolate drops and nothing else. So they all climbed up to the single high tree to discover, if possible, if there were any people. But having remained on the top of the tree for a week and not seeing anybody, they naturally concluded that there were no inhabitants, and accordingly, when they came down, they loaded the boat with 2,000 veal cutlets and 1,000,000 of chocolate drops. And these afforded them sustenance for more than a month, during which time they pursued their voyage with utmost delight and apathy. After this, they came to a shore where there were no less than 65 great red parrots with blue tails, sitting on a rail all of a row and all fast asleep. And I am sorry to say that the pussycat and the quangle wangle crept softly and bit off the tail feathers of all the 65 parrots, for which Violet reproved them both severely. Notwithstanding which, she proceeded to insert all the feathers, 260 in number, in her bonnet, thereby causing it to have a lovely and glittering appearance, highly prepossessing and efficacious. The next thing that happened to them was in a narrow part of the sea, which was so entirely full of fishes that the boat could go no farther. So they remained there about 6 weeks, till they had eaten nearly all the fishes, which were soles, and already cooked and covered with shrimp sauce, so there was no trouble whatever. And as the few fishes who remained uneaten complained of the cold, as well as the difficulty they had in getting any sleep on account of the extreme noise made by the Arctic bears and the tropical turnspits, which frequented the neighbourhood in great numbers, Violet most amiably knitted a small woollen frock for several of the fishes, and Slingsby administered some opium drops to them, through which kindness they became quite warm and slept soundly. Then they came to a country which was wholly covered with immense orange trees of a vast size and quite full of fruit. So they all landed, taking with them the tea kettle, intending to gather some of the oranges and place them in it. But while they were busy about this, a most dreadfully high wind rose and blew out most of the parrot tail feathers from Violet's bonnet. That, however, was nothing compared with the calamity of the oranges falling down on their heads by millions and millions, which thumped and bumped and bumped and thumped them all so seriously that they were obliged to run as hard as they could for their lives. Besides that, the sound of the oranges rattling on the tea kettle was of the most fearful and amazing nature. Nevertheless, they got safely to the boat, although considerably vexed and hurt, and the Quangle Wangle's right foot was so knocked about that he had to sit with his head in his slipper for at least a week. This event made them all for a time rather melancholy, and perhaps they might never have become less so, had not Lionel, with a most praiseworthy devotion and perseverance, continued to stand on one leg, and whistle to them in a loud and lively manner, which diverted the whole party so extremely that they gradually recovered their spirits, and agreed that whenever they should reach home, they would subscribe towards a testimonial to Lionel, entirely made of gingerbread and raspberries, as an earnest token of their sincere and grateful affection. After sailing on calmly for several more days, they came to another country, where they were much pleased and surprised to see a countless multitude of white mice with red eyes, all sitting in a great circle, slowly eating custard pudding with the most satisfactory and polite demeanour. And as the four travellers were rather hungry, being tired of eating nothing but soles and oranges for so long a period, they held a council as to the propriety of asking the mice for some of their pudding in a humble and affecting manner, by which they could hardly be otherwise than gratified. It was agreed, therefore, that Guy should go and ask the mice, which he immediately did, and the result was that they gave a walnut shell, only half full of custard diluted with water. Now this displeased Guy, who said, "Out of such a lot of pudding as you have got, I must say, you must have spared a somewhat larger quantity." But no sooner that he had finished speaking than the mice turned round at once and sneezed at him in an appalling and vindictive manner. And it is impossible to imagine a more scroobious, unpleasant sound than that caused by the simultaneous sneezing of many millions of angry mice. So the Guy rushed back to the boat, having first shied his cap in the middle of the custard pudding, by which means he completely spoiled the mice's dinner. By and by the four children came to a country where there were no houses, but only an incredibly innumerable number of large bottles without corks, and of a dazzling and sweet susceptible blue colour.

course, tea was made directly, and of the very best quality. The four children then entered into conversation with the bluebottle flies, who discoursed in a placid and genteel manner, though with a slightly buzzing accent, chiefly owing to the fact that they each held a small clothes brush between their teeth, which naturally occasioned a fizzy, extraneous utterance. "Why," said Violet, "would you kindly inform us, do you reside in bottles? And, if in bottles at all, why not rather in green or purple, or indeed in yellow bottles?" To which questions a very aged bluebottle fly answered, "We found the bottles here already to live in. That is to say, our great-great-great-great-great-grandfathers did. So we occupied them at once. And when the winter comes on, we turn the bottles upside down, and consequently rarely feel the cold at all. And you know very well that this could not be the case with bottles of any other colour than blue." "Of course it could not," said Slingsby. "But if we may take the liberty of inquiring, on what do you chiefly subsist?" "Mainly on oyster patties," said the bluebottle fly, "and when these are scarce, on raspberry vinegar and Russian leather, boiled down to a jelly." "How delicious," said Guy. To which Lionel added, "Huzz," and all the bluebottle flies said, "Buzz." At this time an elderly fly said it was the hour for the evening song to be sung, and, on a signal being given, all the bluebottle flies began to buzz at once in a sumptuous and sonorous manner, the melodious and mucilaginous sounds echoing all over the waters, and resounding across the tumultuous tops of the transitory titmice, upon the intervening and verdant mountains with a serene and sickly suavity only known to the truly virtuous. The moon was shining slobaciously from the star-bespangled sky, while her light irrigated the smooth and shiny sides and wings and backs of the bluebottle flies with a peculiar and trivial splendour, while all nature cheerfully responded to the cerulean and conspicuous circumstances. In many long after years, the four little travellers looked back to that evening as one of the happiest in all their lives, and it was already past midnight when, the sail of the boat having been set up by the Quangle Wangle, the tea kettle and churn placed in their respective positions, and the pussycat stationed at the helm, the children each took a last and affectionate farewell of the bluebottle flies, who walked down in a body to the water's edge to see the travellers embark. As a token of parting respect and esteem, Violet made a curtsey quite down to the ground, and stuck one of her few remaining parrot tail feathers into the back hair of the most pleasing of the bluebottle flies, while Slingsby, Guy, and Lionel offered them three small boxes containing, respectively, black pins, dried figs, and Epsom salts. And thus they left that happy shore forever. Overcome by their feelings, the four little travellers instantly jumped into the tea kettle and fell fast asleep. But all along the shore for many hours there was a distinctively heard a sound of severely suppressed sobs, and a vague multitude of living creatures using their pocket handkerchiefs in a subdued simultaneous snuffle, lingering sadly along the walloping waves as the boat sailed further and further away from the land of happy bluebottle flies. Nothing particular occurred for some days after these events, except that, as the travellers were passing a low tract of sand, they perceived an unusual and gratifying spectacle, namely a large number of crabs and crawfish, perhaps 600 or 700, sitting by the waterside, and endeavouring to disentangle a vast heap of pale pink worsted, which they moistened at intervals with a fluid composed of lavender water and white wine negus. "Can we be of any service to you, O crusty crabbies?" said the four children. "Thank you kindly," said the crabs consecutively. "We are trying to make some worsted mittens, but we do not know how." On which Violet, who was perfectly acquainted with the art of mitten-making, said to the crabs, "Do your claws unscrew, or are they fixtures?" "They are all made to unscrew," said the crabs, and forthwith they deposited a great pile of claws close to the boat, with which Violet uncombed all the pale pink worsted, and then made the loveliest mittens with it you can imagine. These the crabs, having resumed and screwed on their claws, placed cheerfully upon their wrists, and walked away rapidly on their hind legs, warbling songs with a silvery voice in a minor key. After this the four little people sailed on again, till they came to a vast and wide plain of astonishing dimensions, on which nothing whatever could be discovered at first. But, as the travellers walked onward, there appeared in the extreme and dim distance a single object, which on a nearer approach, and on an accurately cutaneous inspection,

0: seemed to be somebody in a large white wig, sitting on an armchair made of sponge cakes and oyster shells. "He does not quite look like a human being," said Violet doubtfully. Nor could they make out what it really was, till the quangle-wangle, who had previously been round the world, exclaimed softly in a loud voice, "It is the cooperative cauliflower!" And so in truth it was, and they soon found that what they had taken for an immense wig was in reality the top of the cauliflower, and that he had no feet at all, being able to walk tolerably well with a fluctuating and graceful movement on a single cabbage stalk, an accomplishment which naturally saved him from the expense of stockings and shoes. Presently, while the whole party from the boat was gazing at him with mingled affection and disgust, he suddenly arose, and in a somewhat plumdumphious manner, hurried off towards the setting sun, his steps supported by two superincumbent confidential cucumbers, and a large number of water wagtails proceeding in advance of him by three and three in a row, till he finally disappeared on the brink of the western sky in a crystal cloud of sudorific sand. So remarkable a sight, of course, impressed the four children very deeply, and they returned immediately to their boat with a strong sense of underdeveloped asthma and a great appetite. Shortly after this, the travellers were obliged to sail directly below some high overhanging rocks, from the top of one of which a peculiarly odious little boy, dressed in rose-coloured knickerbockers and with a pewter plate upon his head, threw an enormous pumpkin at the boat, by which it was instantly upset. But this upsetting was of no consequence, because all the party knew how to swim very well, and in fact they preferred swimming about till after the moon rose, when, the water growing chilly, they spongetatiously entered the boat. Meanwhile the quangle-wangle threw back the pumpkin with immense force, so that it hit the rocks where the malicious little boy in rose-coloured knickerbockers was sitting, when, being quite full of lucifer matches, the pumpkin exploded surreptitiously into a thousand bits, whereon the rock instantly took fire, and the odious little boy became unpleasantly hotter and hotter and hotter, till his knickerbockers were turned quite green and his nose was burnt off. Two or three days after this happened, they came to another place, where they found nothing at all except some wide and deep pits full of mulberry jam. This is the property of the tiny yellow-nosed apes, who abound in these districts, and who store up the mulberry jam for their food in winter, when they mix it with pellucid pale periwinkle soup and serve it in Wedgwood china bowls, which grow freely all over that part of the country. Only one of the yellow-nosed apes was on the spot, and he was fast asleep, yet the four travellers and the quangle-wangle and pussy were so terrified by the violence and sanguinary sound of his snoring that they merely took a small cupful of the jam and returned to re-embark in the boat without delay. What was their horror on seeing the boat, including the churn and the tea-kettle, in the mouth of the enormous sea-spider, an aquatic and ferocious creature truly dreadful to behold, and happily only met with in those excessive longitudes. In a moment the beautiful boat was bitten into 55,000,000,000,000,000,000 bits, and it instantly became quite clear that Violet, Slingsby, Guy and Lionel could no longer preliminate their voyage by sea. The four travellers were therefore obliged to resolve on pursuing their wanderings by land, and, very fortunately, there happened to pass by at that moment an elderly rhinoceros, on which they seized, and, all four mounting on his back, the quangle-wangle sitting on his horn and holding on by his ears, and the pussycat swinging at the end of his tail, they set off, having only four small beans and 3 pounds of mashed potatoes to last through the whole journey. They were, however, able to catch a number of the chickens and turkeys and other birds, who incessantly alighted on the head of the rhinoceros for the purpose of gathering the seeds of the rhododendron plants which grew there. And these creatures they cooked in the most translucent and satisfactory manner, by means of a fire lighted on the end of the rhinoceros's back. A crowd of kangaroos and gigantic cranes accompanied them, from feelings of curiosity and complacency, so they were never at a loss for company, and went onward, as it were, in a sort of profuse and triumphant procession. Thus, in less than 18 weeks, they all arrived safely at home, where they were received by their admiring relatives with joy tempered with contempt, and where they finally resolved to carry out the rest of their travelling plans at some more favourable opportunity. As for the rhinoceros, in token of their grateful adherence, They had him killed and stuffed directly, and then set him up outside the door of their father's house as a diaphanous door scraper. End of the story of the four little children who went round the world.
1: I'm Rick Smith, and this is Labor History in Two. On this day in labor history, the year was 1940. That was the day President Franklin Delano Roosevelt signed the Smith Act. Some initially dubbed it the Harry Bridges Law after the radical labor leader, long targeted by the FBI for deportation. Politicians claimed it was designed to prosecute fascists, Nazis, and communists. In fact, the Smith Act was first used to prosecute and convict Minneapolis Teamster leaders and supporters of the Socialist Workers Party, recognized for their successful 1934 strike and radical leadership. Named after the Virginia Democratic Representative Howard W. Smith, it was originally titled the Alien Registration Act of 1940. In addition to mandating the registration and fingerprinting of resident aliens, it allowed for the deportation of those resident aliens who sought to overthrow the government by force. But the act also extended to those citizens who advocated the overthrow of the government by force or violence, or engaged in the printing, publishing, or distributing of materials that advocated sedition. And it made it illegal for citizens to organize or belong to any association that engaged in such activity. According to historian Donna Haverty Stack, author of Trotskyists on Trial, Free Speech and Political Persecution Since the Age of FDR, the Smith Act was a peacetime anti-sedition law that marked a dramatic shift in the legal definition of free speech protection in America. The Minneapolis case shows how far the administration went to prosecute political dissent, even to the point of targeting the labor liberal left. The Smith Act served as a prime tool for the McCarthyite Red Scare, and it was used to prosecute more than 100 communists and labor leaders. Finally, in a landmark 1957 Supreme Court case, Yates versus the United States, convictions under the Smith Act were rendered unconstitutional.
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4: 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Welcome to What the Health. I'm Julie Rovner, Chief Washington Correspondent for KFF Health News. And as always, I'm joined by some of the best and smartest health reporters covering Washington. We're taping this week on Thursday, June 25th at 10 a.m. As always, news happens fast and things might have changed by the time you hear this. So here we go. Today, we are joined via video conference by Maya Goldman of Axios News.
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7: Hey, Julie.
4: No interview this week, but way too much news, so let's see how much we can squeeze in. We're going to start this week at the Department of Health and Human Services, where we have a pair of stories about grant funding passed by Congress and signed into law by President Trump, still not getting where it's supposed to go. Over at Notice, our podcast pal Paige Winfield Cunningham reports that states and health organizations are waiting for nearly $500 million for a variety of programs, including suicide hotlines and opioid addiction treatment centers, because of a convoluted clearance process that involves artificial intelligence and political appointee sign-offs to, quote, ensure alignment with agency priorities. Quoting from Page's story, one former career staffer at the CDC who served under four administrations said fewer than five or six grant notices in a year would typically get reviewed at the HHS level. Now it's all of them. STAT has a similar story, except this one is about delays in grant funding from the National Institutes of Health, where with just 3 months left in the fiscal year, 90% of the $37 million in grant funding from the National Institute on Disability Independent Living and Rehabilitation has yet to be released. I know I sound like a broken record, but that's not how any of this is supposed to work, right?
7: No. Right. I think this is more or less some version of this has been going on since January, February of 2025. But I think now it's being more institutionalized in federal policy. That's what they're attempting to do. Whereas in the first few months of the current Trump administration, it was instituted it haphazard probably doesn't really do it justice, but it was sort of this very chaotic process of instituting these new layers of political appointee review on what federal money was funding ultimately, right? And whether political appointees decided that it was something that they thought the federal government should be doing.
4: It was at the beginning, they just froze everything.
7: Right. And no, then they started cutting things. Right. Things like which we've all talked about and done plenty of reporting on, right? Things that aren't supported by political appointees, regardless of their scientific merit, right? And so now this is sort of taken on an even broader evolution so that it is like formal federal government policy regulation that political appointees can review every dollar that goes out for anything almost, right? All grant making, which is and just an extraordinary sum of money.
4: And Congress, yeah. remember Congress, which like owns the spending power, said in last year's appropriations, you will spend this money the way we are telling you to. And the president signed those bills promising to do that. And now is not. Maya, you want to say something?
5: I was just going to say, I think there was so much focus, like Rashna said, when in the DOGE era on federal funding in healthcare and getting trapped and in this purgatory space. And I think there's maybe a misconception that that has kind of stopped, but it's still, like you said, it's becoming institutionalized. It's the opposite of stopped. And like you said, Congress, this was not Congress's intention. So it'd be very interesting to see what happens, especially as these OMB, this OMB guidance for, you know,
4: which we'll get to in a second. But before we get there, this is not just happening at HHS. It's happening in other parts of the Trump administration. Former KFF health newser Anna Maria Berry Jester reports for ProPublica that over at the State Department, the administration is defying congressional orders to continue to spend money on food, medicine, and other humanitarian foreign aid that used to go out under the auspices of USAID, which the administration dissolved last year without congressional permission. As at HHS, State Department officials are not only not spending the money as Congress directed, but when members of Congress have asked, officials have simply not responded to their request. Not surprisingly, for those who have been paying attention, a lot of this circles back to Russell Vogt at the Office of Management and Budget, who has said many times he believes that the president, rather than Congress, should exercise the majority of federal spending power, regardless of what the Constitution said. Is there a point where Congress, which is increasingly unhappy with the president over a lot of things right now, including a lot of Republicans, does take its spending power back?
6: But they can't cut the check. I mean, Congress has made its displeasure on the spending. They voiced it before. I mean, Congress is getting a little friskier right now, but they yielded a lot of their power to the executive branch. And there's a lot more tension going on right now on other things. They can yell and scream and pass bills, but if the executive branch of OMB, which has explicitly basically said, Congress, you give advice, you don't decide. I mean, even though that's pretty much what they've said since 2025. So Congress can't run over to the OMB and get into the federal treasury and take out a bunch of cash and go give it to some rural hospital somewhere or NIH or some scientists. I mean, they can pass the law, but they can't. It'll probably, this too will end up with the Supreme Court at some point, but they've been reluctant to certain battles. They have everybody's sort of constitutional crises they've tried to avoid up to date, although not entirely.
7: Well, like Joanne said, what can they really do? I'm not a lawyer. I don't know what beyond sort of kicking and screaming can they do?
6: I think they could probably take it to court on a separation of powers or constitutional powers. But I think that that's the ultimate constitutional crisis that people have been afraid to hit that button.
4: There was a Supreme Court decision in the Nixon administration that said the administration can't impound money appropriated by Congress. And that's what Russell Vogt would like to have go back to the Supreme Court because he thinks this Supreme Court might overturn it. But they haven't yet. I guess everybody's afraid to kind of call the bluff.
6: Because it gets us into an even messier territory than we are already in. And we are in a very messy territory.
4: We are definitely in a very messy territory.
6: Algae filled, yes.
4: We'll get to that. Moving on, as Maya already hinted, There are these proposed new rules from the aforementioned Office of Management and Budget that would give political appointees even more power over how federal grant funding is distributed. It turns out that buried in that proposal is language that would effectively disqualify from funding most research into diversity, equity, and inclusion, what this administration defines as, quote, woke. I would add this comes as the journal Science reports that a 20-year study of scientists who are women or from underrepresented racial and ethnic groups found that those who participated in a special undergraduate program sponsored by the National Institutes of Health were twice as likely to earn their PhD than peers who didn't participate in those programs. In other words, at least in this case, DEI works if your goal is to achieve more representation in science. But I guess that's no longer the goal, right?
5: I think there's also so many research questions that have like real impact on people's health that just must by nature incorporate words that would be flagged as DEI. And so we could miss out on like real scientific breakthroughs.
4: They've apparently got these AI programs that are just grabbing off words like gender or, things that might in scientific contexts have nothing to do with DEI.
7: I think one of the things about DEI, too, that probably gets lost in the current era is that it definitely has, of course, a racial and ethnic component, but also it has a big gender component in science and across fields. DEI programs have benefited women wholesale. So I think, and if that's the goal to undo these things, it won't necessarily just have consequences for racial and ethnic minorities, but women scientists in other fields also.
4: One of the big stories I covered in the early 90s was the fact that women weren't allowed to participate in most clinical trials because scientists were afraid that they would, the fact that, oh my God, they have hormones, they would mess up the results. And as a result, so many medical breakthroughs, we had no idea if they worked on women or not because women were never tested. That only changed when women members of Congress insisted that the NIH start including women in their clinical trials. And again, a lot of these programs to bring more women into science have helped, there have been blind spots about gender. So, I mean, it really has been, if not for quote unquote affirmative action for women, there would be an awful lot of stuff that we simply would not know about women's health. I only add that up as these things in the 1990s were really bipartisan. So Wednesday was the fourth anniversary of the Supreme Court's Dobbs decision that overturned the 5-decade-old right to abortion under Roe v. Wade. And in a twist, I don't think any of us could have predicted, even though nearly half the states have banned or severely restricted abortion during that time, there were nearly twice as many abortions in 2025 as in 2021, the last full year before Roe was overturned. Roshana, how did this happen and how much does it have to do with mail order abortion drugs?
7: Quite a lot. Yes, I don't think this is something that anti-abortion groups at all expected or wanted to see, certainly not what they wanted to see. After Roe versus Wade was overturned, pills being sent via telemedicine or telehealth is a big part of this. Even women in states that have enacted almost total bans on abortion are still able to get pills in the mail. And that is responsible for this in large part.
4: And of course, anti-abortion groups are furious that the Trump administration's FDA has not rolled back the policy yet that the Biden administration put in during COVID, allowing the mailing of these pills. Now they're agitating for Acting Attorney General Todd Blanche to drop the government's defense of a case that was filed by Louisiana challenging that mail delivery of mifepristone. But even if that were to happen, medication abortions can continue just by using the second pill in the two-pill combination that's used for abortion, which is misoprostol. And states can't really ban misoprostol because it's used for so many other things, right?
7: Right. It would be, I don't know. I mean, never say never, I guess, but it would be, it's hard to see a path for that. Yeah, so our colleague Kate Wells, who's based on Michigan, wrote this great story this week stating this exact thing, right? Because even though the research shows that the combination of two drugs for medication abortion, so mifepristone and misoprostol, taken together is the most effective, but that doesn't mean that misoprostol alone does not work. And so it does work. It's just not as effective, and there might be some greater potential for side effects, right, if you only take the latter medication. So yeah, I mean, it's not so easy, right, to cut off access.
4: Meanwhile, let's talk about the politics of this. Democrats who had been hoping to ride support for abortion rights to electoral ascendance may either be over or underconfident. That's according to an excellent piece by our podcast panelist, Alice Holstein of Politico. Since Dobbs was overturned, voters, even in some pretty red states, I'm looking at you, Missouri, have approved ballot initiatives to ensure abortion rights in those states. But that hasn't translated into votes for Democrats in many of those states. Voters approved the abortion rights referendums and voted back in Republicans who are anti-abortion. What's up with this?
5: I think one interesting point that Alice made in that article is that a lot of voters think, okay, I voted for abortion rights, so now I can vote for other candidates based on other issues, which is a super interesting trend to watch, especially to see if that trickles into other policy areas too.
4: Yeah, I had not thought about that until I read Alice's piece. And it's like, yeah, that makes good sense. In the past, I think anti-abortion voters have very much been single issue voters, but abortion rights voters have not. They want abortion rights, but they also want other things. And I think a lot of them in some of these states think, well, we're protecting abortion rights here in our state, so it's okay to vote for this anti-abortion politician, even though they didn't think all the way through that that anti-abortion politician at a federal office might vote for a federal ban that would override what you just voted for in your state. Joanne, you want to say something?
6: Well, I mean, I think a lot of people don't connect dots or don't think things through. I mean, we know that in these very, very, very red, some of the most conservative states in the country have voted big for Medicaid expansion when it became a ballot initiative. And then they went ahead and voted, you know, the same people who had fought it for years back into the governor's mansion and back into the legislature. So I think whether people don't connect dots or that, you know, all of us can hold contradictory more than all human beings have some contradictory thoughts and impulses. I can't explain exactly why this is happening, but it's not only abortion. It's particularly acute. I mean, Americans are for more gun control than our lawmakers, or gun regulation than our lawmakers enact. And yet they keep voting in people who limit gun ownership or gun rights more stringently than the public in polls says they want. So this is one of several hot button political issues, you know, abortion and gun control, arguably the most domestically hot button there are, that there is this inconsistency. And I don't know that anyone's really successfully explained it. It's not just low information. It's more than that. It's, yes, yeah, I want this, but I also want that.
4: It's holding two thoughts at the same time. You're right. It's a human thing.
7: Well, and Julie, you mentioned this, right? Which is that a single issue voting on abortion on the left is not. Yeah. And Alice says this in the lead of her story, right? Which is the main issues of the day right now are affordability concerns across gas, food, housing. That does seem to still be the driving concern, and understandably so, right? Everything is more expensive, much more expensive than it was 2 years ago. So people are hurting. And so I don't know that abortion rights would surpass, you know, or people who are more likely to support an abortion rights ballot initiative are ones that are also not going to be inclined to vote for Republicans on the ballot during the midterm elections because they're not happy with some of those other broader affordability issues.
4: Yeah, I think affordability is clearly the going to be the issue of the moment, probably still when we get to the midterms. But who knows? We got a whole summer to get through. All right, we're going to take a quick break. We'll be right back. Moving on to vaccine policy, you might remember back in April when we talked about a study by researchers at the Centers for Disease Control and Prevention that found last year's COVID vaccine reduced hospital visits and hospitalizations by more than half. It was supposed to appear in the CDC's journal, the Morbidity and Mortality Weekly Report, but it was spiked by NIH director and acting CDC director Jay Bhattacharya, who said the study had methodological issues. Well, apparently that wasn't a problem for the peer reviewers at the Journal of the American Medical Association, because the study is in this week's JAMA Network Open Journal. But even though it's out there now, how is the public to have any idea who to trust when it comes to science policy? We're now here, you know, we have peer-reviewed journals that are publishing one thing and the government saying, no, this is not good enough. Did the doubters win simply by sowing doubt?
5: It's a great question. And I think that's a very interesting dynamic with this administration is that the health officials in this administration have rose to prominence on a platform of bringing trust back into federal health policy. And I think for many people, you could argue that there's is less trust than there was at the beginning of the administration. And, you know, certainly not for everybody, but it's just there are a lot of like wires being crossed in different directions and it's hard to know where to go.
7: I think one of the things I think about when it comes to trust in the government, like Maya said, right? We have, okay, so there are definitely certain voters that now do not trust the CDC and the government nearly as much of it all because of who is in charge. So distrust has arisen among those people. But when I talk to people who are like supporters of the medical freedom movement and who are very skeptical of vaccines for themselves, for their children, I've asked them sometimes, look, like, you're seeing these changes, even going back to last year, this year, the CDC's Advisory Committee on Immunization Practices, they made a bunch of changes to the U.S.'s vaccine schedule. And I asked, I remember one time I did an interview and I said, well, do you trust the CDC now? And it's not a slam dunk. Like, people who are so distrustful of institutions and government agencies and even the medical system or our healthcare system, it's not like they're like, oh, yes, please, like everything the government says now, you know, I'm just going to take it face value and just believe it. It's almost like it's like a misunderstanding. I kind of wonder this for the people who are in charge, like leading the government now. It's like, do you understand this? Because they're not just automatically going to take what you say. It's sort of antithetical to years of thinking potentially that they've had, right?
5: That's so, such a good point.
7: You know, I don't know that now all of a sudden are they going to become just a mouthpiece for what RFK Jr. and his political appointees are saying. I don't think so.
4: I think they're just making everybody mistrust everything. Joanne,
6: I think, I mean, I do a lot of work on trust in healthcare, and I've been all over the country the last couple of months since our book came out, talking about it and being on panels. And it's really, you know, I mean, it's a cliche to say distrust in healthcare, the health system, or public health is an existential crisis. It's a cliche we've heard all the time, but just because it's a cliche doesn't mean it's not a crisis. The divisions in our country spill over from the politics into things that determine whether or not we and our families and our friends and our kids are healthy or not healthy. And, you know, I think this sort of whiplash of deep distrust of the other side is probably going to continue for some years as political office holders and appointees change. But, you know, the CDC, the last poll I saw, I'm not sure if it's record low of trust, but it's definitely plummeted. But it's the Democrats who used to trust the CDC, now don't. Now, maybe that'll rise again when the new CDC director, assuming she's confirmed, which is likely. I mean, maybe she'll be able to rebuild and maybe things will get a little bit better. But right now, there's a combination of deep distrust and a whole lot of mixed messaging. You know, it can be very confusing to understand medical advice. And it can be very hard to access our medical system. So it's just this really toxic brew of risk factors mixed in with the distrust.
4: Meanwhile, we had a real world example of distrust and retrust in public health this week. Secretary of Defense Pete Hegseth has quietly reinstated requirements for new military recruits to be vaccinated against the flu after a flu outbreak at Lackland Air Force Base sickened more than 200 recruits with 4 people hospitalized. Hegseth had removed the mandate, which had been in effect since the end of World War II, with much fanfare back in April. Didn't take long to kind of see why that mandate made sense, right?
6: Yes, because this is actually a force readiness issue. It's not just, oh, people got sick. You know, most young, healthy people and most people in military service, most, not all, are young and healthy. These were recruits. These were young. You know, most of them are going to be okay. But first of all, not all of them are going to necessarily be okay. There's one possible death. I mean, the last I heard that somebody had died, but it wasn't necessarily from flu, and that was under investigation. And one of you may have more recent information than what I read a few days ago. So we have 4 people hospitalized. We do not have a confirmed death. But it was 160 people, which is a whole lot of people. And if it happened here, it's a big red flag because, you know, your soldiers are supposed to be ready to fight, not in the bed with the flu. So it happened in one particular location, but it really sort of showed that it's a national security interest. You know, you really don't want your fighting force, you know, with 104 fever and feeling crappy.
4: I would say it's also completely predictable that when you bring a whole bunch of people in and have them, you know, sleep together in close quarters and stress them physically and mentally, which is what basic training does, and then somebody gets sick, it's going to spread.
6: It's also one, I mean, that's really one of the big causes of the spread of the 1918-1919 so-called Spanish flu, which it wasn't. It was actually a lot of it was spread. It was just as we were getting into World War I. There was a lot of young recruits. There's argument about exactly what happened where, but certainly a base in Kansas was one of the big spreaders of that, of what became a global pandemic.
4: In other words, we've seen this TV program before.
6: Right. We didn't have vaccines yet. I mean, it wasn't.
4: We didn't have TV either, but yeah.
6: We had imagination, right? We had carrier pigeons.
7: I feel like anyone with school-age children or kids who are in college could have, it's like, oh, who could have predicted massive numbers of people in a small place and, oh, look, a flu outbreak. I mean, it's as inevitable as things can be these days, right? I think this probably is pretty high up there, right?
4: Yeah. All right. Well, so moving on, in things I definitely did not have on my bingo card for 2026, Indiana is imposing price controls on hospitals. Under the new law, as reported by my KFF Health News colleagues Phil Gilwitz and Samantha Liss, hospitals in the state will have to charge employer health insurance plans no more than a multiple of what they pay Medicare, or else run the risk of losing their tax-exempt status. Now, Vermont also does this, but Indiana is politically very much not like Vermont. Is this the leading edge of a Republican backlash to high healthcare prices?
6: Maybe. Like, we just don't know. Like, you know, Indiana's Indiana. But we've talked
4: about Indiana's really red, though, and they have a really red governor who used to be a really red senator.
6: Yes, but we don't know what's going to spread, right? But we've talked in the podcast frequently over the last couple of months. Hospitals are in the spotlight about pricing in a way that they have. You know, we've been really focused on drug prices, and we have a different relationship with hospitals, and we also all don't get hit by hospitals every year, where most of us do buy drugs. So, but hospitals are really getting a lot of attention, bipartisan. I mean, in red and blue states, in Congress, there have been hearings. It's not like the tobacco executive hearings, but it is sort of a lot more skeptical of why do hospitals, are they, to use the buzzword of the day, why are they so unaffordable? Why are your bills so inexplicable? Why can't you understand? So, I mean, the whole system is based on cost shifting. One reason hospitals have been pressed to charge a lot more than Medicare is they say that Medicare payments don't cover their costs, and it's the great big, you know, the shell game of American healthcare. But I don't know that we know what the next step is statewide, but, you know, it may be a domino. We don't know yet.
4: I know. I'm interested watching the backlash of Republicans against high healthcare spending. I mean, they're coming out against managed care. They're coming out against hospital prices. I mean, I will point out that for my entire career, the person who's been loudest about nonprofit hospitals overcharging has been Chuck Grassley.
6: Right.
4: Very Republican.
6: He's been consistent on this for decades. And he said that it's not just that they charge a lot. It's that what are they really doing to deserve that? You know, what they're supposed to get a tax break in exchange for community benefits. But show me the benefit. You know, how are you defining and measuring? And is it truly a benefit to the community, as a layperson would think of, oh, benefiting the community? Or is it some little niche thing for that they say is their public service?
7: And one thing about Indiana in particular, I mean, I think Samantha List, who's one of the reporters on the story you mentioned, right, Julie, actually 2 years ago, what's really interesting is she had written also about, I think, and this is sort of a case study, I think, somewhat, right, in how consolidated your healthcare markets are, right? I mean, I think that that's a big driver as to whether a state or a governor or anyone wants to take action on these things. I remember she wrote about these two rival hospitals that were in Terre Haute, Indiana. They were seeking to merge, and then they pulled back their merger application because there was so much opposition, because it would have left Terre Haute as like a city of maybe close to 60,000 people. And for that city and the surrounding area, they would have had only one hospital operator. So, you know, and that was a big deal at the time. So I think Terre Haute, Indiana is far from the only place where that is sort of a living reality, right? And that'll be a big motivator, I think, sometimes too.
4: But yes, I will say that both Indiana and Vermont have a lot of these small, sort of mid-sized consolidated areas where hospitals can basically charge at will. Maya, did you want to say something?
5: Yeah, I was going to add, I think Indiana has been on the cutting edge of a lot of health policy, especially among red states. They've done a lot with price transparency and employer advocacy. And so it's not surprising to see Indiana do this as much as it would be a different red state. I think it does really indicate to me that people in the state governments and citizens are really frustrated that Congress isn't acting fast enough for them. You know, they're, like Joanne said, there's a lot of discussion happening in Congress around hospitals and needing to lower prices, but there's not a lot of action happening. And people have power to do that at the state level, and they're exercising it. So well, I think we will see more happen there.
4: Here's another issue where states sort of have power. While we were talking about strange bedfellows, Colorado has become the second state after Florida to get FDA approval for a plan to import cheaper prescription drugs from Canada, except Florida hasn't been able to get its program up and running because it can't find a Canadian wholesaler that's willing to sell the drugs to them. What makes Colorado think that they're going to have any better luck? And mightn't both of these states just take a page from Indiana and think about their own price controls if that's what they want, rather than importing Canada's price controls?
6: I can't imagine that if Colorado decided to do price controls, that it wouldn't be stuck in court. Like, you know, we've joked over the years that if you want your, you know, child to have full employment for life, you know, become a healthcare lawyer. I think that if Colorado were to do that, which Julie just suggested, it would not be an immediately reality for consumers. I mean, there's so much cost shifting in healthcare because our system is just insane that everybody can say, honestly, I'm not the only culprit. You know, the whole system is too expensive with all this indirect shifts of cost and confusing charges. And it's hard for experts to understand.
4: I feel like a lot of federal members of Congress have also sort of looked at these, you know, let's import cheaper drugs from somewhere else. This has been going on since the 90s.
6: Yeah.
4: And nobody's been able to make it work. And Canada has said very clearly, it's like, we can't sell you all of our drugs or we won't have enough drugs for the people here, which is who we buy drugs for.
6: But it sounds good. And that's why it's gone on for 30 years now. Closer
4: yeah,
6: to 40.
4: It is 30 years now.
6: Yeah. And, you know, if you live in New England, you can go to Canada and get them. But there have been sort of like on paper authorizations to do it for quite a while. I don't remember when the first one was, Julie. It was a long time ago.
4: Yeah. They allowed the FDA to allow states. The first one that actually sort of in theory became legal was the Florida one. And again, that was a couple of years ago and it's not off the ground. All right. Well, finally this week in a drug price adjacent story, props to our podcast pal Lizzie Lawrence at Stat for the buzziest story of the week. Lizzie revealed that drug maker Eli Lilly granted compassionate use to an unnamed 79-year-old individual to use its still investigational obesity drug, retatrutide, which trials have so far shown to be even more potent than Lilly's other blockbuster obesity drug, tirzepatide. Now, compassionate use is supposed to allow people with terminal conditions to get early access to promising drugs that are not yet approved. Apparently, this patient is not only obese, but has obstructive sleep apnea and pulmonary hypertension. Yet both of those conditions, while very serious, are not considered terminal. So the obvious question here is, who is this 79-year-old patient and is he named Donald Trump? So far, nobody's been able to find out, though the White House has been very adamant, at least after Lizzie's story came out, that it is not the president. So why is everybody so excited about this story?
6: Because it's weird. I mean, Lizzie's story is great, but it's just a strange saga, right? And in her first story, she said someone who was 79 at the time, which I, you know, was a couple of months ago, because President Trump just turned, you know,
4: 80.
6: Right. The idea that one person and only one person would get this drug, and we all remember he did get, and that was life-threatening. I mean, I'm not saying he shouldn't have gotten it, but he did get a monoclonal antibody when he was hospitalized with COVID in his first term, and it may have saved his life. I mean, but that was a life-threatening
4: situation.
6: Yes,
4: that's what compassionate use is supposed to be used for.
5: Right. And I think it obviously does matter if this person is President Trump, but I think Lizzie does a really good job in the story of explaining that, like, regardless of who this person is, this is not typically how this program is used. And so it should raise eyebrows that the administration and Eli Lilly are allowing this to happen regardless of who the person that's getting this is.
6: And it could be somebody who has a connection to Lilly. It could be anything, right? I mean, it's a tantalizing question, but we don't know.
7: Yeah, and I do think it sort of begs the question, the White House, after the story published, only firmly said it was not the president. Probably would have been very helpful for them to have said that prior to the story publishing.
4: And they were asked.
7: Of course they were asked, right? They were asked, and they did not directly answer. I don't pretend to know why that decision was made, but I think it probably would have been a good public service to definitively say whether it was the president or not before the story first ran, before it sort of caused this big hullabaloo on social media and elsewhere, Right.
4: And perhaps predictably, Democratic Senator Maggie Hassan of New Hampshire has now written a stern letter to the administration demanding, I believe also to Lilly, demanding to know, if not who this is, at least how this happened, because it is an unusual use of the compassionate use exception.
7: Can I ask a question also? This is one thing that I was wondering when reading Lizzie's story is, so clearly certain people in the NIH and the FDA are HIPAA-protected individuals. So if they were to release or leak identifying information about this patient, that's not allowed. But not everyone is. Surely, do we really think someone must have seen the details of who this person is and they would not be subject to HIPAA if they were to cough up the name, right?
4: Well, I'm sure that people will continue to see, including those of us here at KFF Health News. All right, that is this week's news. Now it's time for our extra credit segment. That's where we each recognize a story we read this week we think you should read too. Don't worry if you miss it. We will post the links in our show notes on your phone or other mobile device. Joanne, your extra credit involves the second buzziest story of the week, the saga of the green reflecting pool. Please tell us about it.
8: Okay, one story that's my extra credit and one story I'm also going to, related story that I'm going to just give a shout out to. Sarah Kaplan of the Post wrote, "Why Trump's Algae Problem is Much Bigger Than the Reflecting Pool." And basically, she talks about climate change and health, and that the reason that there's this algae, and actually there's many kinds of algae. I'm not an expert on all the kinds of algae, but there is one called cyanobacteria, which is highly toxic. It is present. My understanding is it's among several kinds of algae in the reflecting pool, but it is becoming more dominant because of climate change. And that's toxic. That's not a good thing to have. What I didn't know, I don't want to go on too long, but it was sort of fascinating that they fill the reflecting pool with water from the tidal basin, which is the surrounding, the water that for people who aren't in Washington is the water around the Jefferson Monument and the cherry trees and all that, which in turn comes from the Potomac River, which is polluted. And painting a reflecting pool and then pouring in polluted water might not have been the smartest thing to do. And also, apparently, the American flag blue is darker than the old gray, and it retains more heat and makes the problem worse. So the sort of the big public health message is that, you know, here the big joke is, you know, making algae great again, but that there is saying something about the state of our planet and the state of our water, and that even things that we think of as harmless are not necessarily harmless. And then just relatedly, for anyone who's really interested in good reporting on this and great writing on this, is the cultural critic of the Washington Post, Philip Kennicott, has been writing a lot about the changes to Washington. And he wrote about the reflecting pool and he said it looked like a kale smoothie.
4: Oh, vivid. Okay, Maya.
5: My extra credit this week is from Stat. It is an article by O. Rose Broderick called "Trump Administration Targets Disability Integration Mandate in DOJ Memo." And I think this is a potentially very consequential move from the Trump administration that isn't getting enough coverage. SparkNotes version is that the Supreme Court held in 1999 a decision known as Olmstead that said you can't have unjustified institutional isolation of people with disabilities. That's a form of discrimination. The Trump administration put out a memo sort of reinterpreting what unjustified institutional isolation means. This notably doesn't change existing laws around integration requirements for people with disabilities, but it signals where the Trump administration's head is at with regards to disability rights. And the article also notes that the motivation for this change isn't really clear, especially since community care is usually cheaper than institutional care. But it does mention that one possible factor could be to give the government more flexibility to tackle homelessness, perhaps by forced institutionalization. So certainly one to watch.
4: Yeah, definitely. Roshna.
7: So my extra credit is a story written by our colleague, Claudia Bloyd Barrett. It is just devastating. Grab a tissue box if you're going to read it. She wrote about how the consequences for children who have parents that are either detained by ICE or deported out of the United States. And she has these incredible, really just heartbreaking stories of these children who have been separated from their parents and sort of the emotional toll that it is taking on them. So it's the way I think about it is it's during the first Trump administration, there was a big thing about families being separated at the border, and it was the family separation crisis. But now it's happening again, just not at the border necessarily.
4: Yeah, it is quite a story. Well, My story affects both immigration and disability. It's from the Washington Post. It's by Sylvia Foster Frow, and it's called Tennessee to Restrict Medical Aid for Critically Ill Undocumented Children. Now, this is a state program that's separate from Medicaid called Children's Special Services that helps low-income families with children with disabilities pay for critical things like wheelchairs and feeding tubes and ventilators. Until now, it has served families with no other way to get care, including those who are undocumented and therefore ineligible for Medicaid. But now the 400 families on the program have been notified by the state that if they want to keep their benefits, their immigration status will be reported to federal authorities. The story profiles one family, asylum seekers from Honduras, who have a 10-year-old with spina bifida and autism, and whose care, including wheelchairs and catheters, has so far been paid for by the program. Now the mom says she's going to have to drop out of the program rather than risk being deported, but she has no idea how she will pay for the care that her son needs. It is also pretty wrenching. Okay, that is this week's show. Thanks to our editor, Emery Hudeman, and our producer-engineer, Francis Yang. 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Where are you guys these days? Joanne.
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4: Maya.
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4: Rachana.
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4: We will be back in your feed next week. 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

0: This is Our Living Lands, and I'm Jill Freitas. The Namipu creation story begins at what is now heart of the monster Nez Perce National Historic Park along the Clearwater River in Idaho. Stella Samaripa, a Namipu language teacher, and Our Living Lands producer Daniel Spalding spent an afternoon next to the river talking about the connections among language, culture, and land.
1: Noon he was safe, Kamyakpa, talks he was Hikiwitsa. Right now we are in Kamyai, Idaho, and it is sunny today.
2: Could you explain a little bit about the Nimiipuu seasonal round and the importance that each season carries to the Nimiipuu people?
1: Kiwatas he was inimtsi locked. This land is my body. So this is our Nez Perce seasonal round we call Imiwit, which would also mean in English a year. But for us, it's all of our seasons combined. And each month isn't necessarily a month. It's a time we would gather, or a time we would gather a plant or an animal, hunting and fishing or medicines. And during our seasons, we moved with those seasons. So whenever we had these specific indicators in our environment, we would choose to move with reflection of those indicators. And with each of these indicators, it all depended not on us, but on the world, on our watespa, which would be the earth. Like if we saw that, you know, the bears are getting ready to go into their hibernation, or even the smaller animals like the heyuchts, or, you know, looking at weasels, or, you know, just making sure that we would witness everything around us, because without witnessing them move, we wouldn't be able to move, you know. And so right now we are in Ilal, which is timing of warming or melting snow, or late May, late spring. And when we say Ilal, that's what we're talking about. We're talking about not necessarily, oh, this is January, this is May, this is February. We're talking about, okay, we see that the snow is melting. Now it's next. This is what we're going to do next. So Elchet Hitko Wawech, which would be spring as well. Then we get into like Tusti Masatol, you know, when we're going up to the higher country for root gathering. This is in like around June, early, late June. But really what we're seeing is a lot of our climate change is really affecting our roots, the size and the timing of it all. And when we go out for digging, we're seeing less populations, or we're seeing smaller sizes of the roots themselves. And once past Tusti Masatol, it's Natsoch Lawal, right? And that's Chinook salmon season. This is when the Chinook are trying to create their reds and trying to create their spawning season, their spawning grounds. Kwechts All is a blueback or sockeye salmon season, which is in July. And this is more important. You know, when we were in the past, you know, I was told that blueback would be in the lakes, and now there's not many blueback in our lakes and in our areas anymore. And Kamatal is chemist season, and this is when we're getting into July. And like I said, you know, we're having to go up in the mountains earlier than what we're used to. And so then that's also affecting, you know, like if it's too cold, it allows us to not, well, it takes away our timing. It takes away the amount of time we can be out there. It's a mid-click at all. And this is huckleberry season, which we get into tie-all or Tayam, and this is summer, and we're getting into those, the huckleberries are ready. But it's not just the huckleberries, there's other berries, you know, cacaya, walimtims. These are all sorts of berries and that are coming around. But this is around the season we're in.
0: Tune in next week for more stories about how climate change affects tribal communities. I'm Jill Freitas for Our Living Lands, a collaboration of Kiwanis Broadcast Corporation, Native Public Media, and the Mountain West News Bureau.
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0: Sometimes little things can be a big deal. For example, in considering ways to help protect Mother Earth from global environmental rampages by us humans, look out your window. In many cities and most suburbs, chances are you're looking at a lawn, a grass-carpeted yard that looks almost the same as the one next door, the one next to it, etc. Some see a lush expanse of green grass as the ultimate in landscaping beauty, and some even consider a well-manicured lawn to be a measure of one's moral character. Beauty and piety aside, though, the spread and intensification of lawn culture has become an environmental extravagance that is already unsustainable in whole sections of our country, and it adds up to a steadily increasing burden on Earth's essential resources. Grass itself is natural, but keeping it alive across thousands of square miles is not, for it requires a deluge of chemicals and endless rivers of water applied again and again, yard after yard, trying to keep those plots green. And, oh, the irony, their green includes eliminating bees, butterflies, and, well, nature. One statistic tells the tale. Americans use more than 10 times more poison per acre on lawns than America's farmers use on their crops. Just glance around you and you'll see the grass lawn imperative at work throughout your community. It surrounds local schools, greens up corporate complexes, spreads across college campuses, forms miles of golf courses, etc. This is Jim Hightower saying, this is not a diatribe against grassy plots, which can be natural joys. But let's get real, get creative, and get in touch with the full balance and beauty of nature. You can promote ground cover sanity right where you live with native plants, xeriscaping, organic methods, rain gardens, and rewilding your yard with things like prairie grass. For help, go to rewild.org. 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
1: 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To Tramps, the unemployed, the disinherited, and miserable. By Lucy E. Parsons. This is a LibriVox recording. All LibriVox recordings are in the public domain. 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A word to the 35,000 now tramping the streets of this great city. With hands in pockets, gazing listlessly about you with the evidences of wealth and pleasure of which you own no part. Not sufficient even to purchase yourself a bit of food with which to appease the pangs of hunger now gnawing at your vitals. It is with you and the hundreds of thousands of others similarly situated in this great land of plenty that I wish to have a word. Have you not worked hard all your life, since you were old enough for your labor to be of use in the production of wealth? Have you not toiled long, hard, and laboriously in producing wealth? And in all those years of drudgery, do you not know you have produced thousands upon thousands of dollars worth of wealth, which you did not then, do not now, and unless you act, never will own any part in? Do you not know that when you were harnessed to a machine, and that machine harnessed to steam, and thus you toiled your 10, 12, and 16 hours in the 24, that during this time and all these years you received only enough of your labor product to furnish yourself the bare, coarse necessities of life, and that when you wished to purchase anything for yourself and family, it always had to be of the cheapest quality? If you wanted to go anywhere, you had to wait until Sunday. So little did you receive for your unremitting toil that you dare not stop for a moment, as it were. And do you not know that with all your squeezing, pinching, and economizing, that you never were enabled to keep but a few days ahead of the wolves of want? And that at last, when the caprice of your employer saw fit to create an artificial famine by limiting production, that the fires in the furnace were extinguished, the iron horse to which you had been harnessed was stilled, the factory door locked up, you turned upon the highway, a tramp, with hunger in your stomach and rags upon your back. Yet your employer told you that it was overproduction which made him close up. Who cared for the bitter tears and heart pangs of your loving wife and helpless children when you bid them a loving God bless you and turned upon the tramper's road to seek employment elsewhere? I say, who cared for those heartaches and pains? You were only a tramp now, to be execrated and denounced as a worthless tramp and a vagrant by that very class who had been engaged all those years in robbing you and yours. Then can you not see that the good boss or the bad boss cuts no figure whatever? that you are the common prey of both, and that their mission is simply robbery. Can you not see that it is the industrial system and not the boss which must be changed? Now, when all these bright summer and autumn days are going by, and you have no employment, and consequently can save up nothing, and when the winter's blast sweeps down from the north and all the earth is wrapped in a shroud of ice, hearken not to the voice of the hypocrite who will tell you that it was ordained by God that the poor ye have always, or to the arrogant robber who will say to you that you drank up all your wages last summer when you had work, and that is the reason why you have nothing now, and the workhouse or the woodyard is too good for you, that you ought to be shot. And shoot you they will if you present your petition in too emphatic a manner. So hearken not to them, but list. Next winter, when the cold blasts are keeping through the rents in your seedy garments, when the frost is biting your feet through the holes in your worn-out shoes, and when all wretchedness seems to have centered in and upon you, when misery has marked you for her own, and life has become a burden and existence a mockery, when you have walked the streets by day and slept upon hard boards by night, and at last determined by your own hand to take your life, for you would rather go out into utter nothingness than to longer endure an existence which has become such a burden. So perchance you determine to dash yourself into the cold embrace of the lake rather than longer suffer thus. But halt before you commit this last tragic act in the drama of your simple existence. Stop. Is there nothing you can do to ensure those whom you are about to orphan against a like fate? The waves will only dash over you in mockery of your rash act, but stroll you down the avenues of the rich and look upon the magnificent plate windows into their voluptuous homes, and here you will discover the very identical robbers who have despoiled you and yours. Then let your tragedy be enacted here. Awaken them from their wanton sports at your expense. Send forth your petition and let them read it by the red glare of destruction. Thus, when you cast one long, lingering look behind, you can be assured that you have spoken to these robbers in the only language which they have ever been able to understand. For they have never yet deigned to notice any petition from their slaves that they were not compelled to read by the red glare bursting from the cannon's mouths, or that was not handed to them upon the point of the sword. You need no organization when you make up your mind to present this kind of petition. In fact, an organization would be a detriment to you. But each of you hungry tramps who read these lines avail yourselves of those little methods of warfare which science has placed in the hands of the poor man, and you will become a power in this or any other land. Learn the use of explosives. End of Letter to Tramps. To Tramps, the Unemployed, the Disinherited, and Miserable. By Lucy E. Parsons.
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6: Welcome to the Ralph Nader Radio Hour. My name is Steve Scrovan, along with my co-host, David Feldman. How's it going, David?
7: Hello, Steve.
6: And our intrepid producer, Hannah Feldman. Hello, Hannah.
8: Hello, Steve.
6: And the man of the hour. Guess who that is? Ralph Nader. Hello, Ralph.
9: Hello, everybody.
6: Ralph, we want to remind listeners of our offer to get Matthew Ho's Armistice Day speech. Tell us about that.
9: Yes. Matthew Ho, who's a 10-year Marine veteran in Iraq and Afghanistan, is disabled, made an address at a historic church in downtown Boston last fall, which I see as the greatest speech by a veteran since Smedley Butler wrote his War as a Racket, the most decorated Marine general in history, back in the late 1930s. And we're offering it in print free to anybody who writes in 2 weeks. So last week we got a good response. There's 1 week left, listeners. You can get this print by Matthew Ho, and it is a tremendous eye-opener to a lot of people about war and peace and the way veterans are edified for propaganda purposes by the Pentagon and the military-industrial complex. And Steve will tell you how to get it.
6: Yes, we're going to put a button on our Substack page, our Ralph Nader Radio Hour page, like we did last week. And you just press that button and it'll take you to the place you need to go to get the copies of Matthew Ho's speech.
9: Free for one more week.
6: On today's program, we welcome back economist Dean Baker, and we will discuss a number of issues on which he has been elaborating in a series of articles in Money Trail. One of those issues is Social Security. Yes, a very important question. If budget hawks in Congress insist on maintaining that Social Security poses a big problem for the federal budget, why aren't they screaming from the rafters about Trump's proposed military budget, which is more than twice as big? The other issue is government fraud, waste, and abuse. Elon Musk was supposed to be solving that problem for us, but it turns out they were looking for fraud in all the wrong places, among the poor, when it was right in front of them all along, among the rich and powerful. Next up, we welcome back journalist and ocean activist David Helvarg. He's the founder and executive director of Blue Frontier, an ocean policy and media group, and he's also the author of the new book, Forest of the Sea, The Remarkable Life and Imperiled Future of Kelp. We'll talk to him about why kelp forests need our protection. As always, somewhere in the middle, we'll check in with our tireless corporate crime reporter, Russell Mokhiber. But first, the fraud was coming from inside the House, the White House. David.
7: Dean Baker is a senior economist at the Center for Economic and Policy Research, where he authors Beat the Press, his regular commentary on economic reporting. He's written several books, including Getting Back to Full Employment, A Better Bargain for Working People, The End of Loser Liberalism, Making Markets Progressive, False Profits, Recovering from the Bubble Economy, and The Conservative Nanny State, How the Wealthy Use the Government to Stay Rich and Get Richer. Welcome back to the Ralph Nader Radio Hour, Dean Baker.
10: Thanks a lot for having me on.
9: Yeah, welcome back, Dean. You can see from David's introduction that you deal with basic economic issues, distributable issues, and how the conservative capitalists use the government for their own ends, a kind of corporate socialism. Well, you've recently written a very provocative column. You've compared the Trump increase in the Pentagon budget of $500 billion or more with politicians saying, we can't afford to increase the Social Security Trust Fund. Can you explain clearly, as you usually do to our listeners, the thrust of your article?
10: Yeah, I mean, one of the points I've made, not just in this context, but many, many other contexts, that people will hear big numbers. They'll hear $300 billion. Sometimes even the foreign aid budget was $25 billion. And they'll go, oh, my God, that's a lot of money. That's money out of my pocket. It's a buzzing the government deficit, whatever. That's because they haven't given it any context. And I'm not blaming people for not knowing the budget. People have jobs. They have day jobs. I'm an economist. I'm looking at the budget all the time. That's not most people. And what I always say is that reporters should take the responsibility for put these numbers in a context that make them meaningful for the people who read them, people who hear them on the radio or TV. So we have this projected shortfall, and it's a reasonable projection now, I'd say, because we're only a few years out, going to have a deficit of around $300 billion a year. Is that a lot of money? Well, it's not trivial. A little less than 1% of GDP. But you have Donald Trump puts on the table, he wants to increase military spending by $500 billion. So, I mean, maybe he won't get that. I sure hope he doesn't get it. But in any case, if we could, in any conceivable world, afford to pay $500 billion to increase the military budget, surely we can afford to pay $300 billion to ensure that everyone gets their Social Security benefits. So, it's just a case, put it in context. I'm not going to say it's a small number. It isn't, but it's smaller. $300 billion is smaller than $500 billion, and that's really not a disputable point.
9: Of course, Trump didn't break it down into why the generals need another $500 billion to go from $1 trillion to $1.5 trillion military budget, which is over half of the operating expenditures of the entire federal government. The operating expenditures like Department of Agriculture, Department of Treasury, Department of State, Department of Interior. That's one context that should be placed before the American people. And it's also unaudited. The Pentagon is violating every year since 1992 a congressional requirement on all agencies to present annual audited budgets to the Congress. And they have not done that. They've tried to do it recently. It's cost hundreds of millions of dollars to outside accounting firms, and they haven't passed muster. This, for example, the Army doesn't even know where a lot of its positions are around the world. The Air Force doesn't know where its parts are in warehouses around the world. It's totally chaotic, totally wasteful, and huge cost overruns by the greedy military contractors like the F-35 plane and Lockheed Martin. Now, it's very important that you bring that into the public discussion, especially on Capitol Hill, because the Democrats and Republicans in recent years have actually increased the military budget beyond what the generals have asked for. It's a bipartisan increase, and they don't even really have rigorous appropriation hearings on the proposed military budget by the president anymore. It's just pushed through Congress. So if you had a good response to hitting the military budget increase up against the need to shore up Social Security, which, of course, is for the people, and it's rigorously audited, and it has very few percent administrative costs, and these Americans need it to live on, and they spend it almost entirely. They don't hoard it. Elaborate that. I would think that you got a pretty good response.
10: If you can get the two placed side by side, apart from the military contractors, and I guess a few people really love the military for whatever reason, I don't think many people would say, oh, yes, we should be increasing the military budget like that. And your points are exactly right. I mean, there's so much waste in there. And if you go back to when Elon Musk was running around with Doge and he's going around, oh, we're going to get waste, fraud, and abuse. Well, mostly they were looking at the places where, I'm not going to say there was none, but there clearly was not a lot. If you want to get waste, fraud, and abuse, take your chainsaw to the Pentagon because it's all over the place. But Musk never touched it. And it's unfortunate that we just can't get it framed that way. So they'll find someone who got Medicaid that wasn't eligible because their income was too high last month and make a big deal about that and yell fraud, fraud, especially if the person's Black. But with the military, God, everywhere there's millions of dollars, sometimes hundreds of million dollars. Donald Trump Jr. just signed up with a firm producing drones that just got a, I think it was a $600 million contract from the Pentagon. This is everywhere. But unfortunately, they do their best to shield it from public examination.
9: Yeah, and there's another difference as well, is that the military budget increase proposed by Tyrant Trump is not paid for. It just increases the federal debt and passes it on to our children and grandchildren. Whereas Social Security is paid for. Every month, there are deductions from tens of millions of workers' paychecks, for example. Comment on that.
10: Yeah, well, we have a designated tax for Social Security. Again, that will fall short. It's projected to fall short, I should say, as of 232. But it has been entirely paid for. So every cent that's been paid out in benefits since the program got started in the late 30s was paid for through the designated tax. So we're all paying this tax. We see it in our paychecks, or see it come out of our paychecks, I should say. And that's been the case for 90 years now. And by contrast with the Pentagon, it's just you write the check and there's nothing to offset that. There's no claim that there's some designated tax for that. So in that sense, the larger the military budget, yeah, it absolutely does increase the deficit.
9: Here's another article you wrote that should be an eye-opener. He takes apart Doge, the criminal enterprise rampaging through the federal government last year, headed by felon Elon Musk. And they promised $2 trillion of savings. And, you know, they just wrecked one agency after another, particularly the Agency for International Development. Can you tell us in summary fashion the kind of wreckage and how it affected lives overseas and lives and livelihoods here in America?
10: Yeah, I mean, Musk openly took pleasure in laying off workers, that we have all these government workers that weren't doing anything. And yeah, big bureaucracy, of course, you're going to find two, three, four, whatever. There's someone who's going to, and that's not true just in government. Go to Microsoft, go to any major corporation. Sure, in a big bureaucracy, at least someone's not doing their job. Odds are Elon Musk didn't find those people. He threw out a lot of people, career people, people been in these agencies for 10, 20 years, and just said, oh, you're out on the street. And basically, his guys admitted this. They didn't know what the hell they were doing. But where it had the biggest consequences, I mean, I'm sure we'll see it other places, but is with foreign aid. He just got a big kick out of that. USAID, he just shut it down. He boasted about that. He goes, last weekend, I fed USAID into the wood chopper. That's almost verbatim what he said. Now, what this meant was that you have people, and again, you could find waste in that program just like any other program, but this is a program that provided millions of people with medicine, with nutrition, with healthcare, and suddenly they couldn't get it. And the biggest deal there was the PREPAR program, the president's program for aid in Africa, set up under George W. Bush. So this is a bipartisan program, and it saved millions, probably tens of millions of people's lives by providing them with medicine for HIV. It had been a deadly disease. We developed medicines. I know Ralph worked on this, so I'm getting it set up, that we provided them medicines that are low cost. They were charging $15,000 a year here, but they were able to get generic versions, charged $200 to $300 a year, and literally provided millions of people with the drugs that allowed them to live normal lives. And Elon Musk was boasting, he killed that program. That's great. But millions of people, I mean, thankfully, I don't think it's millions yet, but if that program doesn't get restarted or funded somewhere else, you're going to see millions of people lose their lives.
9: Well, they know some of the death counts. Boston University researchers estimated over 600,000 in Africa died because of cutoffs by aid. You know, we're talking about, for example, tuberculosis medicine. We're talking about AIDS medicine. Little children dying because they don't get enough food supplements. And as you say, the budget of AID was peanuts. It's a few days budget of the Pentagon. And Musk had glee. He literally had glee in doing this. The level of sadism that Musk and Trump portrayed in those months when Doge wildcatters rampaged through one agency and department after another like a juggernaut of destruction. I don't think it's ever come close to anything like that happening in American history. But the amazing thing that they've gotten away with is they're championing themselves as fighters against government fraud. And here's how they define fraud. They define fraud as Medicaid recipients who cheat or food supplement recipients who cheat. The real big fraud is corporate fraud on the government, on Medicare, on Medicaid. The estimate that I heard a few years ago is by the government is that commercial fraud by criminal billing practices has stole $60 billion with a B from Medicare in 1 year. And they did the same type of fraudulent billing for Medicaid, and government contracts, the military contractors are full of all kinds of shenanigans, as you pointed out. Now, here's a figure by the nation's leading expert on healthcare billing fraud, Malcolm Sparrow, a professor at Harvard University and applied mathematician. He estimated years ago, conservatively, that 10% of all healthcare expenses go down the drain due to billing fraud and abuse. That is, the vendors, the companies selling the services or receiving outsourcing contracts by the government, are cheating and looting the taxpayer who is supporting these benefit programs. And that amounts to over $400 billion this year, at least 10% of all healthcare expenditures. And Mehmet Oz, who's in charge of Medicare and Medicaid programs in the Department of Health and Human Services under Robert Kennedy Jr., as we speak, has not latched on to that. I brought that to his attention through his immediate assistance, but he displayed interest, but I haven't heard from him. That's the real fraud, isn't it? In your article, you say the wealthy commit more fraud. Explain.
10: Yeah, absolutely. And, you know, the story that you have the beneficiaries, it literally doesn't even make sense. So you think about that with Medicaid. So we're saying we have people on Medicaid that are committing fraud. No one gets a check from Medicaid. What would that even mean? Like, you signed up for Medicaid and you weren't eligible, so that would mean that they might be making a payment to a doctor or hospital that they don't actually have to make because you didn't qualify. I'm sure that happens sometimes, but it's not like someone's living high on the hog because they were able to get Medicaid to pay for their doctor's visit when it actually shouldn't have. Again, that's not zero, but my God, all the things, you know, just as you're saying, Ralph, we have billions that are going out to insurers, to hospitals that are ripping off the government, and they're worried that some guy, some woman has put down something wrong. And half the time, it's just an honest mistake. I mean, I've made mistakes on it. I have a PhD in economics. People have less education. Maybe they don't read that well. Yeah, they're going to make mistakes. And that's what we're worried about.
9: Well, Robert Weissman recently testified for the Senate on Trump's administration and fraud. And he showed that Trump and his Trumpsters are the ones who are committing fraud, producing fraud, covering up fraud, not the poor people around the country they claim are ripping off these benefit programs, as you've just mentioned. Give some examples here of Senator Rick Scott.
10: Yeah, who, I was just going to mention Rick Scott. He was the president, CEO of United Health, which is now, I don't know if it was true at the time, but it is the largest health insurer in the country. And anyhow, they paid a settlement of $1.7 billion. You can't say they actually were forced to pay a fine. They agreed to pay a settlement of $1.7 billion. But what you can say is, companies don't just pay out $1.7 billion. They paid out $1.7 billion because they knew that they stood to lose a lot more if it actually went to trial. So he was the CEO of United Health at the time. And again, he's sitting in the Senate, U.S. Senator, and he'll get up there and yell about fraud. Well, he knows about fraud. He did a lot of it.
9: For sure. He was rewarded by Florida voters and elected governor of Florida before he became a U.S. Senator. Once again, showing the voters are not doing their homework. This was widely publicized in Florida, this company's defrauding of Medicaid. But you see, if Trump really wanted to go after fraud, why would he fire 17 inspector generals in the first week of his administration in January 2025? Explain that.
10: Yeah, that was something that was infuriating. Didn't get anywhere near the attention it deserved. So the inspector generals, they don't generally get that much attention because they're not supposed to. They're not politicians. But these are people that oversee departments, agencies, and pretty much, there might be an exception, but pretty much every department has an inspector general associated with it. If you want to get rid of fraud, these are the people that have been doing it. They've been doing this in many cases 10, 20, 30 years. They have staff. They know what they're doing. They know where the problems are. And one of the stories with the pandemic, the Paycheck Protection Program, there was around $200 billion in fraudulent payments discovered by the inspector general of the Small Business Administration. He was one of the people who was fired by Trump in the first week he was in office. So if you wanted to weed out fraud, you would listen to what these people say. You would give them more resources. You would try to support them in their work because they're the ones doing it. And it was kind of incredible because I remember there was some occasion, I forget the exact, whether press conference, whatever, and they dismissed them. They said, well, if they were doing their jobs, why is the fraud still there? Well, they can't unilaterally take action. They write reports. They turn them over to Congress. They turn them over to the Justice Department. They can't just go and arrest people. So insofar as there wasn't action taken, that's the fault of Congress. That's the fault of the Justice Department. They did their jobs. They found the fraud. They identified it. They said, here, go after it. And the fact there wasn't adequate follow-up, which I'd say in most cases there wasn't, that's not their fault.
9: Well, he also fired them illegally. He didn't follow the statutory procedures of providing notice to Congress, etc. So he's firing the watchdogs in one department after another, or putting in, you know, cronies in their place after he fires the authentically confirmed by the U.S. Senate.
10: Exactly. They put in a provision because he did this some in his first term, and they put it, they changed the law to say that you cannot fire an inspector general without, I forget exactly, you have to provide notice. I forget the time period. You have to give notice, a cause. And he didn't do that. I think in any of the cases, there might have been one or two where he did, but in most of the cases, he did not.
9: And you mentioned in your article one of Trump's cardinal characteristics, which is he pardons violent criminals and he pardons fraudulent convicted criminals. Explain that.
10: Yeah, well, he's taken the pardon power of the president, which is in the Constitution. So in fairness, it's there. But he's taken that to extremes that no president's ever done anything like that. So we go back through prior presidents, and it's become kind of a tradition in their last month or so in office They go through a list of people. There's a process. They have a committee in the Justice Department that reviews them, and they make recommendations to the president. And usually the president follows their recommendations. Not say 100%, because sometimes someone will be recommended for pardon. They don't do it, or they recommend someone who they chose otherwise. But generally, it's something done late in the term, right at the end of the term, and to a limited number of people. Trump has taken this to a whole nother level, where he's just pardoned people left and right. He famously pardoned all the January 6th people. Many of them were convicted of violent crimes, attacking police officers, destroying parts of the Capitol. He pardoned all those people. And then he's had this ongoing process where you have people that have committed, we were talking about fraud, many cases convicted of stealing hundreds of millions, even over a billion in one case. I'm forgetting the specifics of it. And it turns out most of these people have made contributions to Donald Trump's political action committee. So basically, he's selling pardons and selling pardons to people who commit fraud, people who commit violent crime. Not the sort of thing we've ever seen. Again, we can go back and see some questionable pardons, but nothing remotely on the scale of what we're seeing with Trump.
9: Which gets us to Trump and his family's own corruption, which is at record highs, blatant, open, shameless. And it's the subject, by the way, of a brand new book called MAGA Inc., The Enrichment of Trump and His Cronies. You've been following this. A lot of people are vague about what the nature of this corruption is. It's not money in envelopes sent to a high government official surreptitiously. It's much more meticulous, sweeping, orchestrated. Can you give our listeners some idea of the nature of that self-enrichment, corruption, and the violation of the Emoluments Clause in the Constitution?
10: Well, he's basically operating businesses out of the White House. The most obvious one is Trump crypto coin, that people want favors from him. They buy millions of dollars. I think someone bought $100 million of his crypto coin. So that's like basically just give me money, buy my crypto coin. So you're seeing that, but he has any number of other scams. The UFC fight, the ultimate mixed martial arts that they had on the White House lawn last week. He has an interest in that. He owns, I don't know exactly what percent, but he owns shares in that. He owns shares in any number of companies that he contracts with. He has the government contract with. So we've never seen that sort of level of abuse. Generally, a president puts their assets in a blind trust. There might be some exceptions, but that's been the case through my lifetime, I'll just say. Again, going back further, I don't know what Franklin Roosevelt did or whatever, but generally, it's been the pattern. Whatever wealth they had, they put aside. They didn't know whether their actions were helping or hurting their wealth. That's not the case with Trump. He knows exactly where his money is, and he's constantly giving contracts to companies where he has a stake in them. And again, none of that's hidden. We don't have to do any investigation. It's all right out in the open.
9: Well, as Citizens for Tax Justice pointed out years ago, if you restored the corporate and wealthy tax rates to the tax rates in the prosperous 1960s, you would raise hundreds of billions of dollars. You wouldn't have so much federal deficit. But it's just going in the opposite direction, and the Democratic Party is not making it a number one issue, even though, by the way, the polls show that 85% or more of the American people, that includes a lot of conservative voters, want to raise, or I would say restore, the very undertaxed, super wealthy, and corporations. So you got a left-right coalition, and the Jeffries and Schumer aren't picking up on it. How do you explain that?
10: Well, I'd explain it. You know the answer to that, Ralph. It's campaign contributors that they're counting. They need money for their elections, and a lot of those people who are going to give the money don't want to pay higher taxes. So I think that's the story there.
9: Well, if the Democrats win in November and they take control of the House and or the Senate, as they should, against the most corrupt GOP in history, are they going to be ready, like the Heritage Foundation's 900-page report telling the Republicans when they won in 2024 what kind of legislation to pass, what kind of laws to repeal? Or are the Democrats going to simply clap their hands and proceed business as usual? You see any of the groups that you're related to or that you've worked with putting forth a proposal even before November as to what the Democrats should be obligated to do, starting with public hearings and legislation?
10: Well, a lot of people are putting forward proposals. I think the more important thing is the power. And we just saw this last night, actually. It's a great story that you have progressive Democrats that are challenging the mainstream. And in New York City, there were three progressive Democrats that won congressional seats. They won the nomination, but all but certain means they'll win the congressional seat in November against very centrist mainstream Democrats. So the bigger thing is going to be the political battle. I remember years ago, I was at a conference and we were talking about the Powell memo. For people who don't know, this is something written by Justice Powell before he was on the Supreme Court. It's in 71 there about how the business community has to unite and beat back the liberals, people like Ralph, who are causing too much trouble. And anyhow, it outlined how they should go about and do it. And much of it was followed. And they were very successful in beating back the liberals. So anyhow, someone at the conference said, well, we need our own Powell memo. And then someone responded, said, we have a Powell memo, many of them. And I'd say that there are a lot of really good proposals. So I have proposals, other people have proposals. The problem is the power. So can you defeat the Jeffries, the Nancy Pelosi's? She's, of course, leaving personally. But the point is, you have this centrist group that has dominated the party, controlled the party for decades. And it's a question of beating them back. And if you have enough people, Mamdani, AOC, Bernie Sanders, if you have enough people coming from the left and they have support in the country, then you'll move things. So the key thing is the political power. But we have the ideas. We have the policies.
9: Do you believe that the Democrats will recognize that a lot of the proposals we're talking about have left-right support? Conservative, liberal families want the same thing for their children, for public services, for upgrading public works, creating jobs, debloating the military budget. Do you think they recognize that?
10: I think there is a recognition of it. I think they're being very, I don't know if pragmatic is the best word for this, but they're saying, okay, I know that's where the votes are, but on the other hand, we need however many million to run for Senate, for this House seat, for whatever it might be. And the people that we're counting on getting it from don't want to hear those things. So that's a really big problem. It's very deep in our political structure that money has incredibly outsized influence.
9: Every time an election year comes, the Democrats don't talk about campaign finance reform because they don't want to unilaterally disarm. And it just gets worse and worse as the PACs, the corporate PACs, get bigger, richer, and more secretive in how they spend their money for or against candidates.
10: Even more important, that's the media. The media has always been corporate controlled. So it's not as though you had left wingers controlling CBS and the New York Times, whatever you might point to as the media. But you're seeing it being taken over by extreme right-wingers. So Larry Ellison, who's a Trumper, or his son, I guess David Ellison, now controls CBS. And he put in Barry White, who's a total Trumper, running CBS News. And they might take over CNN. They're going to do the same thing there. We already had Rupert Murdoch, of course, who's been started Fox News, controlling it for decades. So we're seeing the right take over the media, and that's a very, very serious problem. At the same time, the rest of the media is like under siege because their traditional model being paid for by advertising, here I'm thinking newspapers, that's gone through the floor because all the advertising's on the web, going to Facebook, Google, whatever. So that's, to my mind, in some ways a bigger problem because it's not ads, obviously, campaign ads obviously influence people. They study this, they know how to do that. But what people see between the ads also influences people. And if that's all Rupert Murdoch, Fox News type stuff, we're in real trouble.
9: That certainly has already happened to help the Republicans win campaign after campaign. Well, we've reached the end of our time. We've been speaking with Dean Baker, economist, advisor to groups that matter, author, writer of contemporary articles, and the pride of Swarthmore College and the University of Michigan. Thank you very much, Dean.
10: Thanks a lot, Ralph. Good talking to you again.
6: 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When we come back, we're going to find out why we need to start paying attention to kelp. But first, let's check in with our corporate crime reporter, Russell Mokyber.
11: From the National Press Building in Washington, D.C., this is your Corporate Crime Reporter Morning Minute for Friday, June 26, 2026. I'm Russell Mokyber. America has a hidden justice system. In that system, decisions are made in secret, and judges are paid for by the corporations that are being sued. Workers and consumers usually lose before these secret arbitration panels. And when they lose, they cannot appeal, and they cannot turn to real courts for help. They are trapped in the system when they sign on to a streaming service or a job. They are unknowingly signing on to a secret justice system called forced arbitration. Brendan Belew has now written an expose of this hidden justice system. It's called When Companies Run the Courts, How Forced Arbitration Became America's Secret Justice System. For the Corporate Crime Reporter, I'm Russell Mokheimer.
6: Thank you, Russell. Welcome back to the Ralph Nader Radio Hour. I'm Steve Scrovan, along with David Feldman, Hannah, and Ralph. Kelp, I need some algae. Kelp, not just any algae. Kelp. David?
7: David Helvarg is a journalist and ocean activist. 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And he's written several books, including Blue Frontier, The War Against the Greens, and Forests of the Sea, The Remarkable Life and Imperiled Future of Kelp. Welcome back to the Ralph Nader Radio Hour, David Helvarg.
12: Thank you. Great to be here, David.
9: Welcome back. You know, David Feldman left something out, and I'm going to put it this way. How many hours in your life you think you spent in the oceans, scuba diving and investigating matters below the sea level?
12: Not enough. A few hundred diving, maybe a few thousand body surfing or just getting wet. But, you know, I'm privileged. There's 8 billion of us and only about 30 million are on the other 71% of the planet any given moment.
9: Well, it's just a way I want to point out to our listeners that David Helvarg is not only a writer about the ocean, an advocate to protect the ocean, but spends a lot of his time in the ocean. And that gives him a different kind of credential. Why don't you explain to people who don't really understand the importance of the ocean, not just economically, but to the survival of the planet. Can you explain the importance of the ocean?
12: Sure. It's the crucible of life on our blue marble planet. It's the oxygenation event came out of the ocean. The algae and the cyanobacteria gave us our atmosphere. The cycle of water all starts evaporation from the ocean, which goes into the clouds over the mountains, comes back in the form of rain that feeds our crops and fills our rivers. The ocean is the driver of life and also major impact in terms of human activity, in terms of transportation, recreation, protein, energy, and just that sense of awe and wonder of being part of something larger than yourself. For the last 20 years, since you actually helped me launch Blue Frontier, I've been pushing with my colleagues in journalism the idea of the blue beat. The only resource in the ocean not fully exploited at this point is good investigative reporting and narrative storytelling. Because people don't connect with it. You know, a lot of people think the environment ends at the shoreline, and that's really where 95% of the living space on the planet begins. We go out to stars. In 1977, there was a deep research vessel that went down because there was volcanic activity miles below the surface. And when they got there, they realized there were these geothermal vents that were surrounded by life, by giant white clams and blood red worms and crabs. And it was the realization that not all life in the universe is photosynthetic. It's also chemosynthetic, that all these animals had bacteria that could convert this, what would to us be poisonous, high pressure energy into life. And now we're spending $5 billion sending the Europa rocket to the moon of the Europa moon of Saturn because it has an ice cover and we believe it has a liquid ocean below. And so we're going to look to probe to see if there's life in that ocean below that moon. And of course, we invest much less in an ocean planet that we know exists and that we know is full of life and that we've hardly gotten to know. I mean, we've only mapped at this point about 10% of the deep ocean with the resolution. We've mapped Mars and the moon and the other lifeless places out there.
9: Well, as you say, it's 71% of the surface of the planet Earth. It's very much a part of the increasing global warming. What happens when the ocean is experiencing more and more warming? And relate that to El Nino, because El Nino is coming again. And it's going to affect heat and precipitation on land, including the United States. So listeners, you're not going to get away with just spending time in the hills of the United States without being affected. Explain that.
12: Because 90% of our anthropogenic human-caused global warming is being absorbed by the ocean. 90% of the heat that's generated by the burning of fossil fuels and deforestation and the like is being absorbed, which means that NOAA and 30 other institutions around the world last year determined that the ocean's hotter than it's ever been in the historic record, which is the mechanical record going back to when we could start measurements in the 1880s. Each year, the ocean warming has multiple effects. One is it's also absorbing the carbon dioxide along with the heat. I mean, the heat absorption is the equivalent of 5 Hiroshima bombs a second. The carbon dioxide is converted to carbonic acid, which shifts the pH of the ocean, so it's becoming more acidic. And that's threatening the survival of every shell-forming creature from zooplankton to clams to corals. And at the same time, we're seeing these marine heat waves. My latest book, Forest of the Sea, The Remarkable Life and Imperiled Future of Kelp, is because people at least know that corals are in trouble and they have some sense of what a coral reef is. People don't know that the planet has this other forest crisis, that kelp forests cover an area larger than the Amazon basin. And they're also being impacted by these marine heat waves that are growing every year. And as you add more heat to the system, it gets more energetic, which is why we have more and more extreme storms. I covered Katrina in 2005. I thought that would be a turning point. We had 1,800 people killed and 1 million environmental refugees. But the propaganda by the oil and gas industry is such that we keep having these disasters from a warming ocean planet. We see the melting of the Arctic ice. You know, instead of an alarm bell, it became a dinner bell for all the shipping industries and the people who want to exploit the oil and gas in the increasingly open Arctic waters. So we're in this crisis point, and I'm more frustrated than despairing because we know what the solutions are. It's creating the political will to enact them. The ocean, as I say, is absorbing 90% of our heat, our average temperature, even though they're having record-breaking heat in Europe right now, with temperatures around 100 degrees, our average surface temperature would be about 125 degrees, if not for the ocean's ability to absorb heat. But it's a limited ability. And the effects, as I say, are it's acidifying, it's warming. We're changing the physical nature of the ocean, right? Its temperature, its chemistry, its circulation, even its color.
9: It's also a huge garbage dump for plastics and other pollutants, chemical particulates and otherwise. Dump it into the sea. Dump it into the ocean. It's big. It'll absorb it. And now it's getting into the seafood that is harvested and sent to restaurants and kitchens in the United States. Explain to our listeners what a marine park is. We have national forests, national parks on land, and previous presidents have started marine parks, including a big one off the shores of Hawaii. Explain marine parks and whether the Trump administration is going to try to roll that back too.
12: Sure, absolutely. We have national marine sanctuaries that are like national forests. They're not full protection, but like the law, the 1972 National Marine Sanctuary Act says you can't drill within marine sanctuary borders. And of course, to troll California is threatening to release, have oil leases up and down the coast, including in these national marine sanctuaries where that's breaking the law. They're breaking the law about 6 ways. They see how much law breaking they can get away with, and then they pull back. Then you have national marine monuments, which are like the national monuments that started with Teddy Roosevelt in 1906. First, they were in wetlands. Now you have places like Papa Hanamakuakea off northwest Hawaii, which is 70% of the U.S. coral reefs. It's an extensive, it's larger than all our national parks combined. And it was created initially by the Clinton administration. George Bush expanded it. It's a bipartisan protected zone. The world, including the United States, has committed to 30 by 30, protecting 30% of the ocean by 2030. And we already protect 27% with our marine monuments in the Pacific, which he now wants to open up to commercial fishing and deep sea mining and other extractive industries as they come up with them. And I don't think it's going to happen, but the threat is there. I mean, we're in a stage of celebrity fascism where laws, including the law of the sea, are being ignored, with deep sea mining being another example. You ask about El Nino earlier. It's a natural cycle of warming in the Pacific that changes global weather. But with all that added heat that I talked about from the burning of fossil fuels, this El Nino is predicted to be the strongest in recorded history, which is going to mean less storms on the East Coast, more storms and runoff, more torrential rain across the country, huge impacts on agriculture on the West Coast, on the East Coast. It's a moment that's very extreme.
9: These marine sanctuaries actually work to improve the survivability of species, don't they?
12: I've dove in marine sanctuaries off of California, where there's been a 400% increase in biodiversity. You see big fish, you see, you know, big lobsters, and there's even the spillover effect. A lot of fishermen now support marine protected areas because, you know, it's not that hard to figure out. When you stop killing fish, they tend to grow back. When you protect an area, it's protected. And then there's a spillover effect where they, in marine biology, they call them BFFs, big fat females, which is the fish that are most productive. Not a line I'd use as in barb, but these are the fish that grow to size. And then there's more baby fish, more fry that hatch. And so you have these healthy marine parks, and then you have healthy ecosystems expanding beyond them, including marine wildlife that's commercially available for protection. So we have our Peter Benchley Ocean Awards in May. We held them at the Monterey Bay Aquarium. And the global award we gave to the president of the Azores, who's established a huge marine protected area around the Azores that includes incredible kelp forest, which again, provide habitat for salmon and cod and herring and a lot of species that wildlife we like to eat. But the short answer is yes, they work, and the science shows they work. And just like national parks, they're also bioreserves for the future.
9: Let's get to your great new book, which came out in early May, called Forest of the Sea, The Remarkable Life and Imperiled Future of Kelp. You know, I went through elementary school, high school, college, law school. I never heard the word kelp. You say it's critical to the global ecosystems. Can you explain it to our listeners?
12: Sure. Kelp forests. I mean, people, as I said earlier, know coral reefs. And I talked to my friend Sylvia Earle, her deepness, who says, yeah, people like warm, comfortable environments. And coral and kelp are like the ivory and ebony of the ocean. Kelp are in cold water. They generate $500 billion a year in goods and services in terms of fisheries, food. They're the mother seed for this seaweed industry, which is generating 40 million tons a year. It's part of aquaculture is now larger than wild fishing. There's 130 million tons a year of seafood that we grow versus 90 million that we're still extracting from the ocean. And of that 130 million tons, 40 million, as I say, is seaweed. It's both a food source, but it also gives us algae, the kelp. It's what they call evolutionary convergence. They look the same, but they aren't the same as plants. Trees are, their cellular structure is all cellulose. You can't do much with sawdust. You can't eat it. 40%, 60% of these kelp, which are like the bamboo of the sea, they grow a foot, 2 feet a day. And 60% of their cells is cellulose and 40% is algae. And algae in the 1920s, they discovered, was a great emulsifier and stabilizer. And so it's in all our processed foods. It's in all our cosmetics and medicines. I mean, people say, well, kelp, yuck, or algae, yuck, but it's in our shampoo, it's in our toothpaste, it's in our lipstick, it's in ice cream. It makes the ice cream creamier instead of icier. It's in the chicken nuggets, and therefore it makes sense that it's also in the heartburn medicine. But again, people, this is, I opened the chapter one of my book on a salmon river in Alaska, because people know salmon are these heroic, Homeric ocean and river fish. They don't know that part of their life cycle, when they leave the rivers, they go into the kelp forest and they eat phytoplankton until they're large enough not to become prey. And so it's a nursery for salmon and cod and herring. I just did a story for American Indian Magazine on herring roe on kelp, which is a traditional food for indigenous people for thousands of years since humans came to the Americas along the kelp highway. And otters, of course, are the keystone predators that keep the kelp healthy. So it's not just the billions that like coral reefs, they also protect our shorelines from erosion and calm the storm waters. And they generate oxygen. I mean, half our oxygen comes from microalgae in the ocean, from phytoplankton. And another 20% comes from a combination of the kelp forest and the seagrass meadows and the mangroves and the salt marshes that give us another 20%. So literally more than every other breath you take, you can thank the salty part of the world that is our oceans, our kelp forests, and our coral reefs and the like.
9: Well, in your book, you estimate that 50% of the kelp has been destroyed and it's on its way to extinction off our shorelines. Why is it endangered?
12: It's endangered, as with corals. I mean, when I started Blue Frontier 20 years ago, the main threats were overfishing and pollution, oil, chemical, plastic, nutrient pollution. Today, that's being overwhelmed by these marine heat waves. And we had one that came to California, we called it the blob, in 2013. And within a few years, 95% of the bull kelp north of the Golden Gate was gone. And this is for 300 miles. One of my chapters, Fort Bragg, which is also the theme of our documentary, Sequoias of the Sea, it's a community of 7,000 that depended on the kelp. When it went away, the urchin fishery went away. The 25 to 30 million a year they got from the recreational abalone diving fishery went away because the kelp supports all these other species. And without the kelp, in lieu of the kelp, the other effect of this heat wave was it killed off most of the sea stars on the West Coast, literally billions, over 90%, including the last predator, sunflower sea star, that was eating these little purple urchins. The otters were long gone because of the hunting. The big fish and big lobsters were gone because of overfishing. The last predator on these urchins were these monstrous 24-armed, cannibalistic, fast-moving sea stars that would eat these little urchins. When they died off because of the heat, the sea star wasting disease was supercharged by that marine heat wave. Then these little urchins came out of their hidey holes and they multiplied 10,000%, and basically all the kelp forests were replaced by these urchin barrens. And then they go into this dormant state. They call them zombie urchins. And they can survive for years. You know, the gonads, which is where we get our uni for sushi, they kind of contract and they just cover the bottom. The only thing you can do is go out there with hammers, which I've been diving with people who are literally hammering the urchins. And it's worked. I mean, in Southern California, I dove on 80 acres of kelp forest that's been restored. People hammering the urchins out and replanting new fresh spore. And it's interesting that the people who used to be at each other's necks, the fishermen and the tribes and the environmentalists and the scientists, they're all now working together to try and restore the kelp. And there's some possibility when you make the real commitment. South Korea, the fisheries agency, understands that wild kelp forests are essential to their food security. So they invest $29 million a year, and they've brought back 50,000 acres of wild kelp, and they plan to have 125,000 acres restored by 2030. So you can do it. The scientist I talked to in Tasmania says, we can restore some of the kelp, but it's expensive. And if we don't get off fossil fuels, if we don't reduce greenhouse gases, we lose them all by the end of the century, the kelp forests, the coral reefs. So this is the localized challenge as I go diving with people who are removing urchins and restoring kelp. And I call them the seaweed rebels, the marine grassroots folks. There are thousands of people around the world doing this. We're just not doing it at scale. There's a recent study that says for $14 billion, we could bring back something like 10 million acres of kelp. You can protect the existing kelp, which they're doing in Argentina and Chile and elsewhere, and the Azores. We can restore kelp. It's more expensive, but it's doable because, as I say, my friends who do coral restoration, they take a fragment, they cement it onto a dead coral, and if it grows 12 inches in a year, they're thrilled. With kelp, you create the environment where it can come back. It'll come back 100 feet in a year. So, and then the larger issue, though, is it keeps getting beat down by these increasing numbers of marine heat waves, where there are parts of Western Australia where the kelp forests are becoming tropical coral forest because the change is happening. The heat is happening so quickly. So, yeah, as I say, I'm more frustrated than despairing because we know what the solutions are. You know, a quick transition to clean energy is actually market friendly at this point. It's the cheapest energy and the cheapest production. And it's

0: I can't describe how vivid, how specific, how luminous, how inviting this book is. Forest of the Sea, The Remarkable Life and Imperiled Future of Kelp.
1: Well, I appreciate that. And of course, as you say, you know, it's an excuse to get wet. So Kelp is the new coral chapter. Of course, I had to go to Palau and dive in the coral, which is warm and beautiful. But, you know, kelp diving is like a full contact sport. I love it, too. So I end the book diving in Catalina. And then the last chapter is called Triage for the Ocean. At some point, I write that, you know, if you think I'm doom scrolling, give a few more pages. I then talk to Sylvia Earle, my friend, who's realistically optimistic. And then I end it with Italian philosopher Antonio Gramsci once wrote about a practical way to move forward in this life. Pessimism of the intellect, optimism of the will. And then he died in a fascist prison. Nonetheless, I believe that the seaweed rebels who've entangled their lives with macroalgae, immersing themselves in the science, restoration, protection, and digestion of the world's kelp forest, will in the end protect what they love, eat well, and die trying. We might even suggest that if we become stewards of the most basic building blocks of life, including algae and cyanobacteria, they may help us begin to heal the world. After all, like algae, we all come from salt water on both an individual and evolutionary basis. And as Isaac Dinesen wrote, the cure for anything is salt water, wet tears, or the sea. So when you return to the source, when you explore the dark, mysterious, and enchanting forest of the sea, you're also returning home to reconnect to the wonder and scary sacred wildness that is both within you and around you, and it can also be cold, wet, and awesome. It's like a large, fast-moving shadow in the kelp when there's only 6 feet of visibility and you think, hey, wait, what was that? It's life.
0: End quote. Thank you very much, David. Before we conclude, David, I want you to tell our readers how we first connected years ago and what that led to so they can become active and engage with your efforts.
1: Yeah, no, I was got over 22 years ago. Blue Frontier, my first ocean book, had just come out. I was with my partner. She was had cancer, and you called. You read the last chapter, Seaweed Rebellion, about marine grassroots who have solutions. We just have to scale them up. And you liked it, and you suggested we start talking. And, you know, after she passed, I was thinking I'd go back to war reporting because I knew that was a good antidote to depression. This was when Bush Jr. was about to invade Iraq. And you offered to help me follow through on that Seaweed Rebel chapter and see if we could build a network of ocean activists. And I decided kind of we're always going to have wars. We may not always have kelp forest or coral reefs or healthy oceans. And so with your support, I recycled, as any good environmental reporter would, recycle the book Blue Frontier into an organization that's now been 20 years and more. And so I always, you know, appreciated your both your readership and your support for the work I do and many others.
0: Well, one of the things you did, you put out a directory of ocean preservation groups all over the borders, Pacific Gulf of Mexico and the Atlantic coast. You brought all these little groups together and enhanced their impact, among other writings. How can people join Blue Frontier? It's a 501c3 nonprofit. It's very lean and has had influence on members of Congress, has had convocations in Washington and elsewhere. And David brings Blue Frontier to your community. He goes to places. How can they join?
1: We're a mean, lean ocean machine. Go to bluefront.org and you can connect with us. You'll get a lot of information on our podcast, on our ocean climate action, on our kelp educational learning project, i.e. kelp. So it's at bluefront.org is our starting point. And then we have lots of projects off of that. When the Green New Deal, we read it and saw it didn't have any blue in it. So we partnered up with Center for Blue Economy. We eventually got a Ocean Climate Action Plan that added $10 billion and $3 billion for greening ports, $7 billion for coastal restoration. The money all got out before Trump got in. And, you know, now it's all about rebuilding from the start. Your last discussion, I think that you once said we were interviewing you and hope to do that again for a podcast. But you once talked about how when you bring your family to the beach and it's if it's closed down due to pollution, nobody goes, oh, well, I'm against government regulation, so I'm fine with this. You know, when you talk about your left-right coalition, I mean, the ocean's one of those places that people come together and realize that there's so much to be gotten out of it. This Como leader in Fort Bragg told me his arguments with bringing back the sea otters. He said, the fishermen, he says, just because you're on the ocean doesn't mean you own the ocean. And I think increasing numbers of people are beginning to understand how much we owe the ocean. And I think thanks to your support and others, we're just trying to spread the word that this is, you know, it's not God's green earth. It's God's blue marble, and it's precious. Well, and you need to defend it.
0: Well said, David. And listeners, have your children go to this website, bluefront.org, because it's very artistic, very graphic. David is a genius in communication here, and it's never too early for your youngsters to learn about the importance of the ocean. Thank you very much, David. Again, the book, you really will see brilliant writing here. Writing that engages you, pulls you, entices you. It's called The Forest of the Sea, The Remarkable Life and Imperiled Future of Kelp. Thank you very much.
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Welcome to Counterpunch Radio. I'm your program producer, Nathaniel St. Clair, and today's episode is brought to you in partnership with Pilsen Community Books. 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They either have it or can track it down for you. 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The Gaza Sunbirds are a paracycling team based in the Gaza Strip of Palestine. The team was formed in 2020. And was established to provide athletic opportunities for disabled athletes in Gaza, many of whom sustained injuries due to Israeli airstrikes or sniper fire. Beyond its role as a competitive sports team, the Gaza Sunbirds have become a symbol of advocacy, using cycling to amplify the voices of disabled athletes and their community. In October 2023, the team expanded its mission to include humanitarian aid distribution, initially delivering assistance by bicycle to displaced and injured civilians in Gaza. As of May 2025, the Sunbirds have distributed $450,000 in aid throughout Gaza. This is an incredible conversation. But before we get to that, I need to give you a peek at the paid portion of our website and remind you that becoming a Counterpunch Plus member is the best way to support our publication. What you will find there isn't bonus content, it isn't fluff, it's first-rate, hard-hitting investigative journalism. For example, this important piece by Rory Bahadur, titled, How Trumpism Survives and How to Defeat It. Here's a snippet. No matter how much evidence accumulates, we cannot reason our way out of Trumpism if we keep misunderstanding what gives it power. The people most alarmed by Donald Trump have spent nearly a decade exposing hypocrisy, cataloging misconduct, correcting falsehoods, and waiting for enough proof to finally break the spell. But from 2016 to 2024, that approach did not defeat Trumpism. In many ways, it helped strengthen it, because it treated the movement as a problem of information, when it is much more a problem created by the Trump campaign's brilliant weaponization of the human mind's unconscious processing mechanisms. That is the urgent premise. Good people cannot simply oppose racism, condemn cruelty, and assume the moral force of the evidence will do the rest. End quote. Now, if you don't have the means to become a member at the moment, another way to really help us grow this show is to simply subscribe to the podcast and leave a rating and review on whatever platform you use to listen. All of that is surprisingly important, so we greatly appreciate the support. All right, let's get to what you came here for. Tori, in conversation with Kareem Ali.

0: Today on Counterpunch, we're joined by Karim Ali, co-founder of the Gaza Sunbirds. What began in 2020 as a paracycling team in Gaza has become one of the most remarkable stories in international sport and grassroots humanitarian action. Founded by Karim and Palestinian cyclist Ala Al-Dali, who lost his leg after being shot in 2018, the Gaza Sunbirds set out to create opportunities for disabled athletes in Gaza and to represent Palestine on the world stage. But after the outbreak of the genocide in October 2023, the team's mission changed dramatically. Instead of just training for international competitions, the Sunbirds athletes found themselves delivering food, water, medical supplies, and support to communities across Gaza, often by bicycle and under extraordinary conditions. Alongside that work, the team has continued to compete internationally, becoming a powerful symbol of resistance, representation, and solidarity. Gaza Sunbirds co-founder and international coordinator Karim Ali is a Palestinian award-winning community organizer and co-founder, a paracycling team of Palestinian amputee athletes, the Gaza Sunbirds. As team manager, he has guided the Sunbirds from their early days as grassroots sports initiative to an international movement, training evacuated athletes for the Paracycling World Championships while amplifying global awareness of disability rights and resilience in Gaza. Karim also designed the Sunbirds' visual identity, helping shape the team's distinctive voice and presence on the world stage. Since 2023, he has spearheaded the Sunbirds' humanitarian fundraising efforts, mobilizing global solidarity to deliver life-saving aid in Gaza, $520,000 worth over the last 26 months. With an engineering background, Karim developed systems that connect grassroots communities with resources and transformative change. Karim, welcome to Counterpunch.
1: Yo, hello. What an introduction.
0: Yeah, well, I mean, you did all that work, so it's a pretty remarkable one. And yeah, I'm obviously such a huge fan of the work that you're doing and very blessed to call you a friend and a comrade in this movement. So yeah, it's such a privilege to have you on the podcast. And I hope you don't mind me diving straight into actually like your background and who you are, first and foremost. And you know, you have a very international existence and grew up between multiple different worlds, Palestinian heritage, life in Britain, and connections to Gaza. How did those experiences shape your sense of identity and lead you to do the work that you do now?
1: Yeah, for sure. I mean, it's great to be on a podcast with you as well, Tori. To start off, yeah, I'm a Palestinian from diaspora. What that means is that I've never actually been allowed to go back to Palestine, but you know, somehow we're all tied back to Palestine and the land, and it's where we all came from. My dad's a Palestinian refugee. He was born in a refugee camp in the West Bank called Al-Farah. My mom's also Palestinian, but her family left in 48, and she was born in Jordan, which is where I was born as well. And so Palestine has always been central to my family's identity and my family's story. It's how, you know, the reason my dad had to move to Jordan and how my parents met and eventually why I came to exist in a way. I haven't been back. I grew up in the UAE and in Jordan as well. And I moved to the UK 9 years ago. So it's been my new home, I guess you could say, London. It's a bit torn up. In Arabic, we call diaspora shatat, which means like the almost like the torn apart. It translates to diaspora, but mshatat comes like torn apart. So little fragments everywhere.
0: Yeah, and thank you for sharing that. And I know that we've had conversations in the past, kind of about, you know, you getting involved in forms of activism and your family obviously being supportive of it, but also perhaps not expecting you to do it per se. I don't know if that's the way you would phrase it, but I wonder with regards to your journey, was there a particular moment where, you know, being Palestinian wasn't just about sort of the identity of being Palestinian, but the perhaps feeling of obligation towards your community and to do this form of activism that you may have felt responsible for?
1: Yeah, I mean, so my parents have always been like super supportive of all of the work that I've done. I'm very lucky for that. Granted, they come from an older generation that went through this struggle for many, many years in a time where it was much more polarizing and even a lot more dangerous to be an advocate for Palestine. And I think, they didn't have the same expectations for us. And growing up, they definitely felt like, they sacrificed a lot in many ways for the cause. And, they didn't necessarily want to put us into the same path to have that future. They took the approach more of making us aware of like all of the world's challenges and all of the world's problems, and taking like really, a really intersectional approach between climate change, between different refugee crises happening around the world, between war. But it was never like, Palestine is the thing that you need to focus on in my house. It was more like, try to make a difference to anything, any of these things in the world, and hopefully like you can make a difference for Palestine as well. But I think going into university, moving to the UK and becoming westernized, or not westernized, but being pushed to the West, I guess, in a way, was another interaction with the identity once again, because it's understanding in a Western culture had so much more of like in the Middle East, you're just Palestinian. You're just kind of, you're expected to accept exile as part of your existence. Obviously it's frustrating, but in the end of the day, it's been 76 years of this, and we kind of, move on psychologically with our lives. But when you're in a Western sphere, I think there's actually a bigger political question because of the complicity of, Western governments and everything that's happening in Palestine, and generally the environment of advocacy, of democracy, of having, quote unquote, like a voice and ability to speak. It was a different approach to the identity, because so suddenly I wasn't just in a place where I was expected to exist as a Palestinian in diaspora, but no, I felt a ability to make a change in a place where, many other people couldn't have gotten to. Like, in my family, I'm one of the few people that managed to go abroad and to study abroad and to do this kind of stuff. And so, yeah, for me, I just felt like it was a big privilege, and getting more and more into grassroots activism, eventually led me to the Palestinian youth movement, and somewhere I spent quite a bit of my time, especially in my younger years. And it is a very big idea of like, what does being Palestinian really mean? And they had a cool explanation for it, or one that I kind of resonated with, which is like the thing that ties all Palestinians back together is being affected by the Nakba as like a cultural identity. And there's this big idea that you can't be in solidarity with yourself. And I felt like, actually, so much of how colonialism and this diasporic nature of us forces us to see ourselves as us and them, or the people that are outside and the people that are inside. But really, all of that is counterintuitive to any kind of, creation of national unity or like a national identity. And so, the most impactful thing I remember was like, you can't be in solidarity with yourself. And I remember when I heard that, I really had to sit and think about it. And I was like, wait, actually, it makes perfect sense. Like to, we many of us around the world, particularly Palestinians, we try to detach ourselves from the full extent of the impact that Zionism has had on our lives as a way to like, perceive reality, to keep going with our lives. But actually, we are part of the same struggle. Like, we all want to go home. So, yeah, I don't know. This was a bit of that for me. Yeah.
0: Yeah, thank you so much for sharing that. I think the act of being in solidarity with yourself is such a powerful statement in and of itself. And I feel like when you were talking about just now about how what unites so many Palestinians is this like desire to go home, I can imagine that for a lot of people who have tried to like push away that hardship and to push away the realities that a lot of Palestinian people face must feel extremely painful as well. Like it's almost like suppressing the inevitability of the trauma that so many people are living through. And perhaps as we've kind of seen over the last 2, 3 years, like it's inescapable and like it's so glaring and it's in your face that perhaps for a lot of Palestinian people, there identity is inherently politicized, that there's like no way around it and there's no way to escape that. Though I think there's some public figures who are noticeably Palestinian who have never spoken up, and it's just like very peculiar for a lot of the diaspora and a lot of Palestinian people. And yeah, this kind of like reality that what you folks are living through is inherently political, it's inescapable, it's like so obvious that it'd be like neglecting who you are at your core. in so many ways. And I can't obviously speak to that because I'm not Palestinian, but just from my experiences of speaking to people who are and who have obviously had to endure so much hardship for so long, not just the last 3 years. But I guess that leads me on to, kind of asking you, obviously, Gaza Sunbirds is a huge part of your activism and your identity and what you do now. But is this what you thought your life would look like? Did you anticipate founding this organization? Like, how did this begin? And maybe we can even talk a little bit about meeting Allah and like how this movement, this initiative, this organization came to be.
1: Yeah, for sure. It's been a long journey. I mean, we've been at this for more than 6, 7 years now. I met Ala in 2019, and I got the translation job to translate a documentary from Arabic to English. I barely spoke. Well, I could speak Arabic. I could barely read and write properly, but I decided to accept the job anyways, and it ended up being the story about Ala. And translating is a pretty intimate experience. You have to really think about what people mean behind the words and why they said it and all the pauses and everything. So I felt quite attached to Allah's story by the end of working on it. And there was just, something very simple about it. It's just like a dude who wants to ride a bike, and like here's everything on earth trying to stop him from riding a bike for some reason. Well, the reason being he's a Palestinian and he's living in Gaza. And Allah got shot on March 30th of 2018 by the IDF on the first day of the Great March of Return. And actually my first protest that I stumbled into was at the start of 2018, when people started getting shot at the Great March of Return. And I think I just kind of realized like that protest cost him his leg and the life he was trying to build for. But out there in the West, we were fine and we could protest and things were safe. And I don't know, all of these factors just made me want to connect with Ala. I was running the PalSoc at uni. I thought, how difficult could it be to start a paracycling team? So we became internet friends and we started texting. And within a year, year and a half, we raised like $5,000. And the idea was to start a team with that small amount of cash for a full year. And that's how the team started. I think for me, there was a big desire to connect back home. And I always believed that, the real community building work, the real grassroots work needs to happen with people in Palestine and people in diaspora working together because, we complete each other in many ways. Like we need the global reach, we need the know-how of how things happen on the outside. But also same way as that, we need the ability to be able to move on the inside and to make changes and to organize and to inspire people.
0: Absolutely.
1: And yeah, I don't know. That was it.
0: Yeah.
1: Yeah.
0: It's a pretty remarkable story, and yeah, 6 years is a long time to be doing this work. I mean, probably coming up close to seven, right? Because what we're in 2026, which is absolutely mind-blowing. And I guess when you started Gaza Sunbirds, I have two thoughts slash provocations. What were you kind of setting out to do, or was there a sort of problem that you wanted to solve? Or was there a sort of thought process behind, we're setting up this organization and this is what we're aiming for, what we're trying to achieve? And I mean, maybe this is an obvious one, but was there a specific moment in the Sunbirds' history where you kind of thought, we're not just a cycling team, like this is an actual movement, this is a stance, this is a statement, this is bigger than all of us?
1: Yeah, of course. When we founded the team, we were very much. Let me start by saying, when we founded the team, it was a very different world to the world that we live in today. And if you look back at 2020, there was all these things around the IHRA definition of anti-Semitism. There was a heaping amount of censorship of pro-Palestinian voices, and people were losing their careers. People were losing their people getting canceled left, right, and center for trying to tell their opinions about Palestine. And at the same time, we're facing more and more censorship in Gaza. There's more and more attacks happening year after year. The situation's getting more difficult. And I think in what we saw in Alaa's story and what Alaa saw in his own story as well is just a chance to cut through all of that noise. Like Alaa's story, in a way, and the story of our entire team and all of the team members now that have joined since Alaa, is so representative of what it means to be Palestinian and what the struggle actually means. Someone who's lost everything that they were building towards, losing their leg while trying to be a professional cyclist, but picking things back up and coming back bigger and stronger, and trying to achieve even more objectives than he had before. And we had a vision that, if we could have a team of people who had their limbs, blown off by the IDF, standing on the world stage in front of the world at the Paralympics, that no one would need to say Palestine or Israel or bring up any words for everyone to understand what it means to have them there, their journeys as individual people. And I think that's like, that philosophy was kind of what guided us. It was always an idea that we want to do by being and be by becoming, and keep contributing to this vision and growing this vision so that we can show the world, not just willingness for resistance, but also we can show the world that, sorry, but so that we can show the world that, despite the isolation and the diasporic nature of being Palestinian and of all of the disconnection and of the war and the borders, we were able to bring people together and build a national body, despite all of these struggles. And this national body was able to get us as far as the highest stage in sports in the world. And what does that mean for Palestine as a nation? What does that mean for our identity as people coming together to build something new? What, is that? And what does it mean that these stories, are gonna, the stories of the individual athletes itself, their own bodies, unfortunately being politicized as well, with or without a choice, what does it mean to have them there and present, and them having, despite the occupation trying to stop them and stealing their voice, continue going and continue with their dream of representing Palestine? So that was always the motivation. What changed with time, I think, was our understanding of hope in a way. Like our dream, or Alaa's dream rather, when he spoke about it, he'd always say that my hope is that when people from Palestine see us doing what we're doing, or anyone around the world sees us doing what they're doing, they're like, damn, if that guy with one leg isn't willing to give up, then what excuse do I have to give up, or to not keep trying, or to not keep fighting? And that quickly became our definition of hope. Especially at the start of the genocide, when we started giving out food parcels, the idea wasn't just about giving out food. It was about who's giving the food and what does it mean that this person is, leaving all of the troubles they've got in their own life and coming to help someone who, in most circumstances, the roles would be flipped around. And that is, I guess, where we started to change in our approach towards things, because we stopped thinking about them just as like we have a responsibility towards building a platform for sports, but actually building a platform for sports meant surviving in Gaza. It meant the team not dying of starvation. It meant our athletes having money to buy tents or to be able to relocate. It meant building refugee camps. It meant keeping the dream alive in any way that it took to keep the dream alive. For the people on the ground and for the people abroad, for the families of the athletes that are here and the people that we had to leave behind. And that fight and that struggle has, gradually grown and grown and grown towards, we've been blessed as a team as well with a reasonably big platform, particularly for a paracycling team. And then how can we use that to also bring hope to other struggles and bring our story forward so that, we can support something like the Freedom Flotilla or the Thousand Madleens, or we can support other efforts that are happening, whether it's bike rides or political movements like the thing that's coming up now in the EU to vote against the EU trade agreement with Israel, for example, the free trade agreement. So yeah, I don't know. This has been how, I guess, it kind of changed over time, and we're still very much a paracycling team, and our objective is still very much to get to LA in 2028. I think what we've just, understood over time is that we have to bring the entire nation with us. It's not just about us making it to LA, and that means, fortunately or unfortunately, we have a lot more responsibilities than your average sports team would have, and I guess we feel up for the task. So that's how it kind of came together. And
0: Yeah, thank you so much for sharing all of that. And it's probably undeniable that as time goes on, the organization and the movement will continue to evolve as the landscape changes or sadly worsens or becomes more fraught and difficult. But knowing that there is also a growing community behind you, I hope feels like very empowering and supportive, because yeah, the work that's been done, it's just phenomenal, and it just keeps getting bigger and bigger and bigger. And something that I noticed in what you were saying is just a lot of rhetoric around hope and empowerment, which I think for a lot of people, when they are bearing witness to what's happening to a lot of Palestinians, specifically disabled Palestinians as well, there might be this sense of like pity or, oh, travesty and tragedy, which by all means, there is such hardship that people are enduring. But I really value the way that there is obviously the reality of what Gazans Palestinians are facing, but there's also this real sense of, as you mentioned, hope. And I want to just ask you about how Gaza Sunbirds is helping sort of raise awareness around the issues of disability and how people might rethink what it means to be disabled.
1: Yeah, I mean, we took an approach around the topic of disabilities in the Gaza Sunbirds to look at things always from more of a mobility justice angle. And that's not to do any injustice to the topic of disabilities, which is obviously like in its own nature, like super whole. But for us, it's never just been about the disabilities. It's also about the fact that like the systems around us are also disabling. And the reason they need to get seen together is because, you know, for example, Ala got shot in the leg by an Israeli sniper.
0: Yeah.
1: Ala
0: it's not
1: spent
0: a passive
1: nine,
0: thing.
1: It's not a passive thing, no. But what also wasn't a passive thing is that he could have had the chance to heal his leg, but he got rejected medical leave from Gaza for 9 days by the IDF. So he wasn't able to go and get treatment. And then he had to get an amputation. And it's very common in our context for things to line up like that. You know, it's not just about the disability. It's also about the overall context that led to the disability, because a lot of disability we work with, unfortunately, are not disabilities that have resulted from, they're not congenital disabilities. Yeah. These are disabilities that have been developed over time, and most likely than not because of an IDF strike or a bullet or something like that. I think what we've been doing generally is trying to merge between those lines and trying to, you know, build a picture for how mobility justice is really part of disability justice, and they need to be tied together as well. More so than that as well, it's been about showing the community in Palestine what people with disabilities are able to do. I mean, we have a very backward way of thinking about the topic in our culture. And it's not to say I'm hating on the culture. No, it's just where we're at. This is our background. This is how we view things. And we haven't had much of a challenge as far as disability rights in the Middle East. I mean, the things that people discuss are, like, people are still discussing what the best way to refer to disabled people is, and coming up with like new terminology and how to refer to things. It's always a culture of like beating around the bush or looking at people from like a negative, not a negative lens, but like a lens of superiority.
0: Yeah.
1: Whereas in the Sunbirds, we've never really looked at things that way at all. And we've wanted, I guess, or part of the mission is to show people that actually, you know, here is a team of people with disabilities doing a lot more than your average people are even doing. Like, you don't need to feel sorry for us. We feel sorry for you. You should be able to do more yourself, you know?
0: Yeah.
1: And I think that's been one of our objectives, is reframing that really and doing so by putting people with disabilities in positions of leadership and positions where they're able to talk and able to, you know, push the narrative forward as well. And then I think also, like, you know, paracycling, I guess you don't know much about paracycling because people don't talk about it too much, right?
0: Mm-hmm.
1: Which is a problem. And like the way that parasports is also treated is very much like, you know, B level sports,
0: Yeah,
1: which
0: like an afterthought.
1: exactly, it is an afterthought. Whereas we've been trying to push against that narrative more and more and more, and we've been trying to bring more media and more attention also to para sports, generally speaking, para cycling. Like, I think we've gotten probably the most press coverage than any other professional team in para cycling. Yeah, but this is the nature of what we're doing in Gaza and all of this and that. But it just shows that there isn't that much attention on this. And what we've been trying to do with the UCI as well is trying to bring light on not just our story, but the story of other athletes from around the world. And but it's challenging. It's difficult when you're just Palestine and you're a small country. But yeah.
0: It's phenomenal efforts and it's entirely well deserved, and obviously wishing you folks all the best for LA in the years to come. I want to go back to this presentation that you did for this fundraiser at Union Chapel in London last year, the comedy night, which was so good and so funny, and it was such an interesting move to host a comedy night, right? Like, people might not think that this sort of humorous element of bringing people together can go hand in hand with fundraising efforts, and obviously the seriousness of a topic like the genocide in Palestine, but it was so well executed. And I think that something that I've come to learn is that Palestinian people are very funny people and they have a great sense of humor. And I wanted to touch on very briefly on like the notion of joy as well in the work, and the atmosphere of that evening of bringing people together, and what role joy serves in your community.
1: Yeah, of course. I mean, joy is the most important thing, I think, because that's ultimately what they're trying to steal away from us 24 by 7, just our ability to experience joy. We want to make life as miserable, as confusing, as hypersaturated as possible. But in moments of joy is one of the few times where, people can actually see Palestinians as like a nation or as a people, as, we're people that love life instead of just seeing us as a political topic. And so actually, I think joy has a big role to play going forward. My university professor was from Gaza. His name was Dr. Jihad. And the one thing that he always told me is, like, it's good that you make people want to take action for Palestine, but you need to make people want to love Palestine as well, and love Palestinians and understand Palestinians. And so he said, for every protest you organize, you should also arrange a time where you're giving out falafels or where you're doing something that's culture related, because that's what brings people together. That's what builds a shared understanding. That's what humanizes people in the end of the day. And we as a team are, very connected to this humanity. We're always laughing. We're always out making jokes about each other, trying to uplift people around us. It's just a way of life. There's no other way to cope with it, Like, they've made us so miserable, that, good luck making us more miserable than you've made us already. Like, this is just, it's okay. Everything is fine. We just have to keep ourselves going and keep creating these moments of connection, because they're what make us feel sane, and it also shows that our movement is growing. And that's super important when you're trying to engage. And this is like a form of resistance, is also a form of, resisting depression. In a way, because depression makes you want to not take action. It makes you want to give up, not connect with people. Whereas when we resist, when we take action, when we strive for connection, we're doing the opposite of that. We're not giving in to despair in a way. And connecting community is the stage that that happens on, where you see it grow and, you feel the love grow as well. So it's, yeah, that's kind
0: Absolutely.
1: of what's been our approach to it.
0: In fact, I remember, I think it was the second time that we had met and we went for lunch. You were telling me that story about, your attempt to go, was it to go back to Palestine, and you got detained by Israeli government. Was that correct? And I remember you telling me that you just tried to be as like polite and as like happy as possible. And I was like, that is the best comeback. Like, that is, yeah, a form of resistance in and of itself. It's like, okay, they're obviously doing something extremely violent and harmful, but I just remember you kind of being like, I just smiled at them. I was just smiling
1: Yeah.
0: and was really nice. And I was just like, this guy's a badass. Like, that's such a flex, you know, to just smile in the face of adversity. And it's not always easy. By all means, I can imagine there are some real like ups and downs. But I think, as you were kind of saying, that element of joy is resistance. And to get people to fall in love with Palestine as well is such a huge component of it. And I think from my kind of perspective, you know, doing pro-Palestine organizing the last 6, 7 years, I'd say, so much of what has kind of reminded me of the humanity of this struggle is spending time with Palestinian people, enjoying their culture and creating moments of joy and hope and listening to music and sharing food and going to comedy nights and, yeah, listening to lullabies and poems and songs. I'm a big fan of poetry, and there's a lot of really beautiful Palestinian literature and poetry, and I think it kind of reminds you, obviously, you're fighting for people's humanity, but there's just so much to that humanity. There's so much culture to it. And part of, I guess, prolonging the resistance and prolonging people's humanity is by making sure that the culture doesn't die, because that's an impact of colonialism. Like, it's not only an erasure of people, but the erasure of the culture itself and it being tied to the land. And yeah, I just remember over the years, like, just all of these beautiful anecdotes and stories and experiences that have made me have so much more of a reverence and appreciation for Palestinian culture and people as a whole. And yeah, I'd kind of like to pivot a little bit, because also when you hosted that comedy night, one of the things I remember in your presentation, you were talking about the aid missions during the genocide. And I was wondering if you could kind of touch on like that moment where, as the Sunbirds, you had to pivot because of some setbacks. I remember, you know, you talking about how Israel had bombed, I think it was like one of the training camps. Was that correct?
1: Yeah, but they destroyed our bike shelter. We're not sure exactly how. We have a whole range of tools they could use to do it, but it was wiped off the face of the earth, basically. Start of the war was a crazy time. I don't think anyone knew quite what was going to happen. October 7th on its own was just an insane day, just for all the reasons that like no one ever anticipated anything like this happening, and we were all kind of watching it in horror of like, what was happening, but also what was to come afterwards. And I think the night before October 7th, I remember we were stayed up till 3 a.m. with the local manager in Gaza doing receipts, and he was counting numbers. And then 3 hours later, the genocide started, and the rockets were flying, and the sirens were blaring. It was like surreal. Very quickly, our team started fleeing from the north. Very early days of the war, first 7 days, people were already on the run. And we were at a juncture, I think, where we sat down and we thought, we can either let everything we've worked on for the last 4 years kind of fall to the wayside, and we can wait until this genocide, or this what we thought at that point would be like the small military campaign, comes and goes, and then we can see where we are at afterwards and if we can pick up the pieces. I think something in our chests made us feel like that wasn't going to be the case. And then our response became, okay, so we need to survive for as long as it's possible to survive, because the idea needs to survive, because the vision needs to survive, because we have a mission. We want to get Palestinian paracycling team to the Paralympics. We want to be on the world cycling stage. We're not going to let 1 or 2 or 3 months or 4 months or 5 months of bombardment like stop us from that. And so it was just honestly, so 6 days into the genocide, I spoke to Alaa, and he had the idea. So 6 days into the genocide, when I spoke to Alaa, And he had this idea to go and distribute bread. And funny enough, I was thinking of the same thing. I was sitting at home thinking like, damn, I wish we could do something like that. But at the same time, you're on a paracycling team. Like, you're not going to send people with one leg to go and distribute food on the ground. And when I spoke to Ala and he gave me the idea, my brain broke. I was like, yo, like, definitely, like, let's do this as soon as possible. So he went out the next day, and that's how it started. We started doing grassroots distributions in Rafah, and then in Khan Yunis, and then Deir al-Balah. And then, you know, as time progressed and parts of Gaza were occupied and unoccupied and people fled, the operation kept moving and changing. For us, we very quickly became more of an aid organization than a sports team on the ground, which was horrible because we never really wanted that. Our dream was to do sports. And it was like, we didn't like the concepts of NGOs. We set up our team to be a community interest company, which is, you know, we were hoping to actually create something like a sports industry out of what we were trying to do and be able to self-fund and not. But yeah, unfortunately, this is being Palestinian, as I eventually learned, is you are always inevitably going to play some kind of role somewhere in the aid pipeline. And we started with these grassroots distributions because for us, it was a way to get food to the families of the team. It was a way to keep the team together, to keep the athletes working together, to keep the activities going. But then eventually it became, you know, a way to survive the genocide, what ended up turning into a genocide very quickly. Saw this from very early days. And then we just had, was the only way we saw forward. We just knew we were going to keep doing what we were doing, which was whatever we could possibly do to make the situation better. That was the approach for the, basically 2 years.
0: Which is not the average experience of a paracycling team, shall we say. And I think that despite all that you folks have been through, the success that you've had at paracycling games is something to behold. And it's, in my eyes, you guys are winners, regardless of like the way that medal tables decide to place people, like to survive a genocide and operate a paracycling team in and of itself is the most incredible and intense feat that anyone could ever do. That, yeah, I just want to say hats off to you guys for everything that you're doing, and the perseverance is so admirable. And I think there's a lot that not only sports people, but just movements, organizations, people around the world can learn from what you do. I'm conscious of time, and this is quite a big question, and I'd love to wrap up with this, but let's say we're looking ahead 5, 10 years. What do you hope Gaza Sunbirds will become, and what do you hope for the team? And what is your hope for Palestine? It's a big question.
1: Big questions, yeah.
0: Or if I mean, 5 or 10 years is too much, then maybe we could do a year.
1: I don't know, 5 or 10 years is fine. It's a fair timeline. I think my ban from entering Palestine ends in around 10 years' time. So
0: goodness.
1: It's fair to think about things in that. In that timeline, you know, obviously the simple answer is liberation, is freedom, is political rights, is the right to return, it's the right to exist. That's what we all want. You know, we're not asking for much as Palestinians. We just want what everyone else has, in a way, which is basic fundamental rights. In 10 years' time, I hope that we're there. I can't imagine us not being there in 10 years' time. I think if we're not there in 10 years' time, the world will kind of be over with the way things are going with AI and the arms industry right now. Like, things are the imbalance of power is only growing in a way, and the world is becoming a messier and messier place. So I'm optimistic in that sense. I think the system is already falling at its seams. We can see that already with how the stance of Europe is changing towards Israel, how even the stance for the US is changing towards the occupation.
0: Yeah.
1: We can see that in a movement towards a multipolar world now. There's new alliances being drawn. The world order is shifting. And that's all going to create an opportunity for things to drastically change. But it's also going to make change a lot more difficult to achieve. And I think we have to all be willing to rise to the challenge. I don't know, for Palestine, I'm optimistic, but yeah, well, there's a lot of work still to be done. For the team, I hope that by 2028, we've competed in the Paralympics. I hope we've got the first female para-athlete in the Paralympics and the first Palestinian para-cyclist in the Paralympics as well in 2028. I hope that by then, we're going to have a documentary launched. We're going to start fundraising to build a rehabilitation center in Gaza. My dream is for that center to be like an incubation space, not just for rehabilitation, but also for community grassroots activism, for aid distribution, for all these kinds of stuff. So looking at like a multi-purpose space. And I guess in a way, my dream is that in 6 or 7 years' time, the Gaza Sunbirds can play a role in creating the next Gaza Sunbirds. Like, the point of me and Halat doing all this today isn't because we want to be the only ones doing it or that we should be the only ones doing it. Like, we're just one sport for one category of sports, para sports, you know, like para cycling. There is tens of sports, there's tens of disciplines, there's a whole world of talent, of skills, of dreams, of ambitions out there that need to be realized and need to be achieved as we look to build a nation. And I hope that our story and our experiences, even if they serve nothing else, even if we don't make it to the Paralympics, even if, you know, in a few years' time, everything we've worked on goes up in dust, I hope the lessons that we've learned stay there for people that come after us and try to build similar things or even better things and hopefully build them faster. And, you know, if we're around in 5, 6, 7 years' time, I think we'll probably be working on something like that, like trying to get the next Ala and Kareem together so that they can make the next thing. Because, yeah, I mean, that's what life is about, is empowering other people in the end of the day. And
0: absolutely. Yeah. Absolutely. And I'm sure whatever happens, it will be on the laurels and the legacy of so much of the work, the amazing work that you have done. And obviously, the movement is growing stronger and stronger. And for the listeners out there, I'd love for you to share ways that people can support or follow the Gaza Sunbirds and amplify the work that you're doing.
1: Thanks, Sora. I appreciate that. Yeah, let's do it. Paralympics 2028.
0: Yeah. Well, thank you so much, Kareem, for such an insightful and thoughtful and provocative conversation, but also one that was deeply inspiring and hopeful. And yeah, I'd love for you to just say where people can follow the Gaza Sunbirds' journey and see what you're up to.
1: Yeah, for sure. So if you want to follow the journey of the Gaza Sunbirds, you can take a look at our story on Instagram, or at Twitter, TikTok, or on our website. We're at Gaza Sunbirds or gazasunbirds.org.
0: Amazing. Thank you so much, Kareem.
1: Of course. Thank you.

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2: Tansen Totemek, I'm Jared Martineau. This is Reclaimed, and we're continuing our celebration of National Indigenous History Month today with Beats and Low End Theory from the West Coast. You're about to enter into a very special guest DJ mix from Handsome Tiger, and he's kicking off his decolonized bass bashment with a salute to our previous guest DJ. So turn it up and let's get into the sounds. Here's Shub and Tia Wood with their banger Victorious on Reclaimed.

survived on turtle islands for thousands and thousands of years, following a way of life that carried them to have what our people refer to as a good way of life. It may sound very simple, and it

Lanin. I'm Handsome Tiger from the Anishinaabe and Red River Métis Nation, Deer Clan and Treaty 2 Territory. And you're listening to my mix celebrating National Indigenous History Month on CBC Reclaimed.

Tall, perfect, straight back, broad shoulders, brown skin, thick blood, thick skin, thick blood.

Heavy sounds and huge drops. You're vibrating to the sounds of a special guest DJ mix from Handsome Tiger. I'm Jared Martineau, this is Reclaimed, and I hope you're enjoying the beats and the bass today, because we've got more coming. What you're hearing right now slaps, a straight fire remix from Blackfoot Cree DJ and producer Wolf Caller, repping the Siksika Nation in Alberta. Here's his flip of Little Sims. This is Venom. Time stops and I never tries to decide. My

got you the right and shit. 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That makes two of us, that makes two of us better. Now time today, like we roll trees. Save lives with 8 miles of gold deep. OP, what in the guest, I'm so chill. 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Dealing with villain demons, I won't leave. Not a word you will listen when my soul speaks.

0: the Anishinaabe and Red River Métis Nation, Deer Clan, and Treaty 2 territory. 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

masters, wisdom, our guiding light. We see the wrongs, we're ready to fight. For our lands, our waters, our future bright. We're warriors, united with all of our might. We're breaking free from the pain, seeing clear the cause of our chains. With the power of who we are, proud, strong, reaching far. We're rising, my family, beyond the scars, defending

Hanin. I'm Handsome Tiger from the Anishinaabe and Red River Métis Nation, Deer Clan, and Treaty 2 Territory. And you're listening to my mix celebrating National Indigenous History Month on CBC Reclaimed.

0: longevity. Culture has longevity. Things that matter have longevity. So things that come and go are just trends and fads and all that stuff. So I hope the new future understands that and preserves the culture, because there's nothing more important than the culture. My part in this is just to at least keep inspiring people.
1: You're deep into a continuous DJ mix and decolonized bass bashment from Handsome Tiger. In just a few short years, he's blasted onto the West Coast music scene in a massive way. And now he's making sound waves across Turtle Island and around the world. Handsome Tiger reps the Anishinaabe Nation, Deer Clan, Red River Métis, and Treaty 2 territory. And as you've been hearing, what he's known for is weaving indigenous futurist beats with diasporic sound system culture to build bridges between ancestral knowledge and contemporary club energy. And it's a fusion that results in pure vibes. This is Reclaimed on CBC. I'm Jared Marno, and I hope you're loving the beats. Let's get back into more from Handsome Tiger, and this one reaches out to extend indigenous relations across the Pacific, all the way to Aotearoa. Here's Maori artist Ray with Haka Through the Pain on Reclaimed.

Hanin. I'm Handsome Tiger from the Anishinaabe and Red River Métis Nation, Deer Clan and Treaty 2 Territory. And you're listening to my mix celebrating National Indigenous History Month on CBC Reclaim.

0: A song that sounds like its title. You're hearing Shub with Old School is for Lovers. And you're raving to a very special DJ mix from Handsome Tiger here on Reclaimed. I'm Jared Martineau, and I hope you're enjoying the Decolonized Bass Bashment today. You can listen live from anywhere in the world. Just head to the CBC Listen app and click the local tab. Let's get back into more from Handsome Tiger. Here's a great one from The Hallucination, and a big shout out to the legendary John Trudell. This is Ally Nation on Reclaim.
1: The Hallucination. The human beings. The people. See the spiritual in the natural. Through sense and feeling. Everything is related. All the things of earth and in the sky have spirit. Everything is sacred. Confronted by the alien nation. The subjects and the citizens see the material religions through trauma and numb. Nothing is related. All the things of the earth and in the sky have energy to be exploited. Even themselves, mining their spirits into souls sold. Into nothing is sacred, not even their self. The Ally Nation, Alien Nation.

a bona fide worldwide indigenous anthem for the ages. That was the Snotty Nose Rez Kids and Electric Fields with Red Future. And it closes out this very special guest DJ mix and decolonized bass bashment that you've been hearing today, all from Handsome Tiger. A big thanks, Hi Hi, Marcy, and Chimagwich to Handsome Tiger for continuing our celebration of National Indigenous History Month, and with so much bass and great music. You can check out more of what he's got coming up and his killer new album, First People 2. Just head to HandsomeTiger.com. This is Reclaimed. I'm Jared Martineau, and I hope you've enjoyed the guest DJ mix today. Drop me a line to let me know. Reclaimed at cbc.ca is our email. 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Our show is produced by Travis Pereira, Spiros Georgiou, Lauren Hancock, Judith Lynch, and me. Happy National Indigenous History Month, and join me again next week for more songs and sounds from across the Indigenous world. Hi, hi, Agwich, and Masi Cho for listening. You can.

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2: I'm Marta VanderWolf, and this is The Take. As Israel's war on Gaza continues, we're coming to you on Sundays with a weekly roundup. This week, 270 days into a ceasefire, Israel has killed at least 1,038 Palestinians in Gaza. Iran launches retaliatory strikes on Bahrain and Kuwait. Israel and Lebanon agree on new framework. Iran needs hundreds of billions for reconstruction. Today's Sunday, June 28. Israel has killed at least 73,051 Palestinians in Gaza since October 7, 2023. Iran says it launched retaliatory strikes on Bahrain and Kuwait after the U.S. bombed Iran's southern coast for two nights in a row. The attack comes after an alleged Iranian drone strike on a commercial vessel in the Strait of Hormuz. Both countries are accusing each other of ceasefire violations. Al Jazeera, Rasul Sardar has more from Tehran.
3: The IRGC statements saying that the USA has violated the agreement and there have been five coastal posts of the Islamic Republic of Iran that were targeted by the United States. And then in response, the IRGC has targeted Ali al-Salim base in Kuwait and the Fifth Fleet in Salman Port in Bahrain. And IRGC also claims that they have destroyed them and decisively responded to the recent U.S. attacks. And so in this statement, they're saying that according to the Islamabad Memorandum of Understanding, the arrangements for controlling the passage in the Strait of Hormuz are with the Islamic Republic, and from now on, stronger action will be taken against violating ships than before.
2: Lebanon and Israel agree on the new framework that includes Hezbollah disarmament and so-called pilot zones. Hezbollah says it's rejecting the framework. Al Jazeera's Rob McBride has more from Beirut.
4: The disarming of Hezbollah remains a daunting prospect. The pilot plan calls for Israel to hand over some territory that it has cleared of Hezbollah to the control of the Lebanese military. But Israel also wants the Lebanese army to disarm the group in territory that its forces have failed to occupy. Hezbollah says that won't happen. It's again reiterated its condition for any settlement. A return to the November 2024 truce, provided this time Israel adheres to a total ceasefire. It has also said it is ready to pull back from the area between the Israeli border and the Litani River, which extends 30 kilometers at its deepest point. Hezbollah has rejected the direct talks between Lebanon's government and Israel and says it is not bound by the outcome.
2: The reconstruction of Iran will likely cost hundreds of billions of dollars, according to Iranian authorities. The country is faced with widespread destruction after months of U.S.-Israeli attacks. Al Jazeera's Mohammed Val is in Tehran.
5: About 125,630 civilian buildings were damaged, including 102,000 residential units, 23,500 commercial units and businesses, and 339 healthcare facilities, 857 schools, and 15 fuel storage tanks and oil refineries. Reports suggest 85% of Iran's petrochemical export capacity was knocked out. It's estimated the total cost of the damage may be more than $300 billion. That's in addition to the damage to the economy. The war may have caused GDP to contract between 15% and 25%.
6: But as part of the negotiations to end the war, Iran may soon have billions of dollars in frozen assets released and sanctions lifted. That, Iranian leaders say, may help the economy rebound.
2: Palestinian journalist Mujahed Bani Mufle has finally regained consciousness. He spent months in a coma after being released from an Israeli prison. He says he was abused during his detention. Al Jazeera's Nida Ibrahim reports from Ramallah in the occupied West Bank.
7: Jahed Beni Mifleh says he was arrested for being a Palestinian journalist. With his voice breaking, he says Israeli prisons are becoming graveyards and that the world needs to know what it means to be hungry and to long for a sip of water. Israeli forces detained Mujahid without charge. He spent 6 months behind bars. 2 days after his release in January, he complained of a headache and fell into a coma. He regained consciousness just days ago and is still under medical supervision. What he endured was beyond anything he's ever heard. He says Israeli detention system is designed to break the prisoners' souls long before it breaks their bodies.
2: Young Palestinians are using AI to illustrate the reality many of them are living through. Al Jazeera's Tariq Abu Azoum reports from Gaza City.
8: Shahid is one of dozens of young women taking part in an AI training program in Gaza City. They are learning how to transform ideas, memories, and personal experiences into short films. The technology is opening a new avenue for storytelling in a place where war has made traditional filmmaking increasingly difficult. But learning these skills comes with challenges of its own. Electricity cuts, weak internet connections, and forced displacement. Shahid says completing a project can take much longer than planned. Yet she keeps working, driven by the belief that Gaza's stories still need to be told.
9: For a generation who have spent much of their young lives navigating war, artificial intelligence is becoming more than a new technology. It's emerging as a new way to document experiences, to keep their stories alive, and to ensure their voices will travel beyond Gaza's borders.
2: And that's The Take for Sunday, June 28. Please join us again tomorrow. This episode was produced by me, Marta Vanderwolf. Our sound designer is Alex Roldan. Alexandra Locke is The Take's executive producer, and Joe DeFrias is our head of audio.
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0: Comments related to proposed changes on the reservations of water are due June 30th, and the Susitna River Coalition and the Northern Alaska Environmental Center are encouraging Alaskans to help protect Alaska's water. Healthy rivers need water, and Alaska's water reservation laws are one of the few tools available to keep water flowing for salmon, wildlife, recreation, and communities. Right now, the state of Alaska is proposing changes to the rules that govern water reservations. These changes could make it harder for Alaskans, including tribes, communities, and nonprofits, to apply for protections that keep water in rivers and streams. The proposed changes include new data requirements that would shift more cost to applicants and change who holds the water certificate once it is granted. Alaska's water belongs to the public. The rules governing it should work for the public. Alaska's rivers are the lifeblood of our communities, and we cannot let this deadline pass quietly. You have until June 30th at 5 p.m. to submit a comment. You can find background information and links by searching for water at northern.org or go directly to the Notice of Proposed Changes on Reservations of Water at the Alaska DNR website by searching Alaska Public Notice 224040. Search up Alaska Public Notice 224040 to read the proposed changes and make comments by June 30th at 5 p.m. The following webinar was delivered by the Susitna River Coalition to describe Alaska's water reservations rule in October of 2024. During a scoping process for changes to the rule, which is on the docket for new proposed changes again in June 2026. Again, you have until June 30th at 5 p.m. to submit a comment on proposed changes on reservations of water by searching Alaska Public Notice 224040. The audio gets choppy at times. Inaudible stretches have been removed.
11: So to get started tonight, my name is Margaret Stern. I'm the Program and Communications Director for the Susitna River Coalition. Thank you so much for being here for the first winter speaker event of the season. Our winter speaker series is sponsored by the Jessica Stevens Community Foundation. So big thanks to Jessica Stevens Foundation for making our winter speaker series possible. So we're here to talk about water reservations, and Michael will get into more of the kind of meat and potatoes of this talk. But water reservations are important for fish, wildlife, and people all across the state of Alaska, and it's a public resource for everyone. So there's currently a scoping period that will close on October 29th, and in preparation for that, we thought it would be a great idea to bring in an expert to chat about why water reservations are important and what exactly they are. So the current scoping comment period will help determine how water resources are used into the future. And so it's a really important topic for us to discuss moving forward and for folks to get involved in. But Michael will tell you a lot more about this. Michael Lilly first came to Alaska in 1985 to attend graduate school at the University of Alaska Fairbanks. He graduated from UAF with an interdisciplinary degree in geohydrology. After spending a period of time working for the USGS on groundwater and environmental projects in the Fairbanks area, he has worked across the state on a wide variety of water resource projects. Many of these projects have been complex resource evaluations covering Arctic transportation like ice roads and hydroelectric water resource studies and habitat evaluation studies. So thank you, Michael, so much. It's great to have an expert here to chat about to you.
12: Thank you very much. So we'll go ahead and get started. And so this is going to be an informal talk for a general audience on water reservations. What are they and why they're important? And I'm not going to include any math. There won't be any homework, except it's a general story because most people use water in one way or the other and can relate to water use. So it's really about relating water to many activities, which is important, from fisheries to ice roads to lots of other types of uses. And on the North Slope, I want to have an example because water reservations are not just for rivers or streams, they're also for lakes. And on the North Slope, a majority of state economy running via the North Slope oil fields built on ice roads comes from natural lakes and man-made reservoirs. So we use water, and the use of water in this sense is directly tied to the majority of the state economy year after year after year since the North Slope was developed. Alaska's got more than 3 million lakes, over 12,000 rivers, thousands of streams and creeks, an estimated 100,000 glaciers. We've got a lot of water bodies. About 3/4 of all the fresh water in Alaska is stored as glacial ice that covers nearly 5% of the state. So we also have, if we think about glaciers are like a savings account or maybe a sea, we have climate change taking place. So that's we're making lots of withdrawals out of that savings account for the water that is stored in the form of glaciers. But we have a lot of water in the state. That itself is not a challenge. It's not like we're in Arizona. How much water is allocated in Alaska? Not much. So we consider our total water resources, we've only have around 101% allocated. But it's where do you live? Where do you need it? Where are there conflicts? You can have a lot of issues within that 1%. Some water use and purpose examples, we have two major categories. One is in-stream, where water is needed, even in winter, in the water body or the source. That could be in a river, stream, a side slough, that are classic, a lot of people relate to as fish and wildlife habitat is probably one of the key public interests. Recreation, cultural association, and transportation. And that could be everything from an ice road on the North Slope to snow machining up to Chase. Sanitary, we really mean disposal, and that we rely on, particularly if we need to discharge into water, we rely on dilution mechanisms. If there's not enough water there, you don't meet dilution standards. Our second major type of water use or purpose is either the source or flow regime, the stage may be altered, etc. And this is combination of a subsurface, which we would typically call groundwater, and surface water. Some examples of this, which are year-round, again, that we're just a summer topic to think about, is we have power generation, and that, and we need water for almost every, even with some types of solar. The industrial, we don't really make manufacturing solar plants up here, but solar thermal and other types of it, you know, we do use water. We have industrial manufacturing, public personal water uses, domestic supplies, irrigation, aquaculture, fish processing, water transfer, exporting may be something that's in the state's future. It's been talked about for over the past decades. Resource extraction, mineral, timber, petroleum, gas, all are water users. And things like ice roads, snowbank uses, where we may pull water out of a stream, river, or reservoir, lake, and use it for these types of examples. What are some of the challenges and opportunities that we have with associated with water and reservations of water? Relatively, Alaska is a young state. We particularly when you consider the lower form water wars, etc., the development of California, relative to these states, we don't have, we're relatively young, and that has some influence to some of the issues that we are facing. The majority of our water is unappropriated. Limited competition for water sources. If we think about where our population centers or where do we have development, we have a lot of water, we have a lot of area, but we have a lot of conflicting water uses in small areas. And so that's why we need mechanisms to reserve water for things like transportation or fisheries or wildlife habitat, et cetera. Size, you know, who owns the land is complex in Alaska. We have relative, because we are a young state, our limited case law, water use related conflicts. We don't have decades and decades of, you know, we don't have, you know, 50 years of legal precedence to help make decisions that have been tested out in that legal framework. The false sense of security related to long-term water uses. We think we've got a lot of water, but again, that's when we look at it on a statewide basis, there's a lot of water, but where we have conflicts, we tend to have a lot of compounding water uses within small areas. And then we have our political shifts. No way to hide, mix things up, and that means that it makes it a challenge to have a stable regulatory and legal environment at times. We have thousands of fish-bearing waters identified, but we have many, many more that have yet to be identified. So there is no such thing as a map that says these are all the places with a certain species of fish. That's an ongoing, and this relates again back to our young state with a low population base, little infrastructure. So there's a lot of areas and watersheds where we really have very little or no information. It relates to that low population density. Moose don't drill wells and they don't build roads, et cetera, so, which is, we're really happy about. We have limited transportation infrastructure and access, and that has a huge factor on how much data we have, because it costs, if you have to fly with a helicopter to get somewhere or go on a jet boat or snow machine in the middle of nowhere, you're not collecting a lot of data too frequently because it's just so expensive. We have limited natural resources information at a statewide basis, both on the hydrologic aspects of the state, the mineral, oil, and gas, hydrographic data, biological data. So we have a lot of national framework laws, regulations, practices, and understanding based upon the development, the density of development in the lower 48, which we sort of get shouldered with in Alaska and don't necessarily make sense up here. We also have, would it make life interesting, extreme weather conditions. That's why we live in Alaska, because we like those, or at least for those in Fairbanks. And, you know, particularly including ice-covered seasons, limited season of daylight. Further north we go, the more extreme it gets. We have limited infrastructure to supply water from multiple nearby and remote sources of water. We don't have a distribution network of water like many states do. If we think about California and how they move water all over the state, Alaska has none of that infrastructure in existence. So we tend to be very reliant on needing water resources where we have people development or where we have the ecosystems that also shortage or a conflict. The one USGS gauge, approximately 5,000 square miles, USGS gauges that tell us particularly about the surface, how much surface water resources we have, are extremely limited in Alaska. And so we have very little data, and that sort of forces us to, one, collect our own data or come up with scientific methods to help come up with reasonable estimates and understanding of uncertainty based upon less information we'd have anywhere else in the lower 48. We have very few hydrographic, you know, our hydrographic map coverage is very limited. That's another issue. That's something that we are seeing improvements in. And then hydrologic water events and even low water events between groundwater surface water interactions. Our rules and regulations and laws, though, aren't as connected as the hydrologic cycle is. Another important factor is it's not just flow that is of the primary interest, it's really flow and water levels. They should be viewed as equally important, not in every single instance, but in terms of reserving certain types of, in many of those uses or functions, it's important to consider that you are needing at times to reserve a certain water level, let's say for an outlet in a lake, so that you always, fish can go in and out of the lake at a specific time period where discharge or flow is less of an issue. So there's many examples where it may be more important to actually reserve a level than a flow. And I have this graphic on the right-hand side. This is on the north slope. These are the river body on the north side. If you can see my mouse, this is the Kuparuk River. And this is the Kuparuk Dead Arm Reservoirs. These are all gravel sites that are used to develop. Prudhoe's are more than 40 feet deep, which is relatively deep for any natural water, you know, compared to natural lakes on the north slope. And we have fish in most of these reservoirs. And when we have our high water events in this during spring snowmelt, we can actually get flooding from the Kuparuk Reservoir, and we can get fish be able to get in and out of, or actually between reservoirs in terms of getting moving around between reservoirs at high water levels, and to go between the Kuparuk River and these reservoirs. And these reservoirs are used a lot for both water supply for oil field facilities and development and ice roads, et cetera. And we have sensitive fish species that are highly reliant on having high dissolved oxygen levels in some of these reservoirs. So this is a location where we have a lot of different uses. And in the past, working up there for 10 years, we found that the regulations were, in the lack of data, were extremely conservative. So if we would have had a little bit more data, it showed that we could have used some water for the industrial impact to some of the fisheries. So information can be beneficial on all sides of all the different uses that we may have. I now want to sort of just look at a surface water example. And this is on the Chewitna River, Middle Creek. This was part of a reservation package. And we see what looks like it could be. So think of any watershed that we have across the state where we have different, we've got the Chewitna River, then we've got a creek, and we have little side creeks to that. And a lot of these, if they're connected, could be important throughout the year for fisheries habitat, as in the case of this particular one. So part of, for people that work on how do we reserve surface water sources, you have to first define a reach, and that's a segment that you're interested in protecting for specific water use. Now, it could be fisheries habitat, it could be transportation, etc. So we tend to think about reaches, and we reserve reaches. We don't reserve watersheds. We don't reserve whole rivers or whole streams. We tend to do things by reaches. This is looking at an aerial of a small portion of that in the winter time. And winter is an important time period for many overwintering habitat for fish and for spawning, et cetera. And in this particularly, I don't want to dwell, I could easily talk about this for a long time, but we have some open leads indicating that we have flow. We have some warm water coming in, which is important for stream habitat. If you have spawning areas and spawning beds, and other habitat functions that are taking place, temperature of the water is extremely important. So I don't need to be on the ground to know that we have flowing water, because if I've been on the ground enough times, I can look at this, and these dark areas are open water sections, and this is taken in or in the stream, it would be totally white. It's a low area, it would collect snow. So these open leads are just another example of we have different types of information, and particularly in Alaska, we always pay attention to winter data, winter uses, and particularly on ecosystem sides, because that tends to be the time period during the year when we have the least amount of information. And then for the Middle Creek, just as showing you some examples, this particular site, we had a 10-year flow record, where this is just showing what was the mean flows for Middle Creek over a 10-year period. And we have in our sort of late winter, we have some of our lowest flows, the least activity taking place. This broad peak is really representative of snowmelt. There's within a 1 to 2 month period, but kind of varies a little bit year to year about when. But we go through snowmelt every year. It's never not happened. And then we have a kind of a dry period before we get into our precipitation events, which tend to occur, you know, from August to October. And it's much more flashy. But this is looking at, so we've got to have some data about how much flow do we have in the system. And then we have to, and then there were other biologists that were working on this project that were looking at fisheries data and ecosystem function data to say, well, what's there that needs water and how much water does it need? So I don't want to get in for this talk. I don't want to get into the specifics, but this is showing a plot of saying that the mean monthly flow is what's in solid blue. And then based upon the identified ecosystem functions that were there associated primarily with fisheries, the requested monthly flow was how much do we need to leave for those uses and functions that were going throughout the year. And again, we don't see a time period where there was any estimate that there was not a need for water in this. So this is just how some of the important data that needs to be collected in ways that we need to look at it. If we were to just plot this differently, the same sort of monthly data, and the reason why I put this in is that our mean flow is in blue, and that's higher. And we were saying, well, if we are trying to protect, let's say, the fisheries that are And if we use what's between, that's usable water, or it's water could be diverted for a particular different reasons. But you would be able to, according to the science that was done for this particular study, that you would be able to have some water that you could use without it impacting the fisheries aspects, because the in-stream flow reservation is what we're really showing in green based upon monthly average type data. And now I want to look at a different example, because what we talked about was if we read our system for reserving water needs to not just cover rivers or large streams. It's also lakes are an important part of the landscape in terms of the hydrologic of water use and permit practices. And these are not reservations of water, but it's water use permits. And I show this because a lot of people don't understand why does industry sometimes need they permit more water than they use. There's real specific reasons for that, which actually are good reasons. In this case, from Tusa's on the North Slope that BP was using at the time, this shows what they were permitting each year in terms of billions of gallons. Well, it sounds like a lot of water. But what did they actually use was much less. And the main reason behind that was you never know what the weather's going to be. You don't know what your operations are going to need. There's all these areas of uncertainty. So this was to give them operational flexibility so they economically as possible without creating issues. But you can't go get a last minute permit very easily. You have to work a year or more in advance at times. And so by over-permitting gave them the operational flexibility to make it, from a business standpoint, much more economic and less risks associated with it. You never quite know, you don't always know where your water use is going to be in an oil field application. So there's a real reason why you need to permit more. And then these are temporary water use permits. So if we had in lakes that were in the same area, a reservation of water would be the approach saying, well, we always have fish there year-round, so maybe we need a reservation of water so it can be balanced out against these temporary water uses. And then if you know how much water you have, can you then go in and make a determination you've got enough water for more than one use? And just for so we have dozens to hundreds of lakes that are permitted for water use on the North Slope. Well, and we don't permit many streams because there's really not enough water for industry water use, ice roads, et cetera, or North Slope. It's very limited, pulling even from the major rivers. Primarily all the water is coming from natural lakes and reservoirs. And they use water for camp utilities, ice roads, drilling support, enhanced oil. You know, there's all these different applications. And this is just on the opposite side. So we want to protect fish and leave enough water for what they need to all of their different ecosystem functions and different periods throughout the year, but we still need to have a stable economy. If we don't have a stable economy, then we're not going to pay attention to protecting fish. And this is just some simple examples. And we think about using a lake, how much water do we have? And then it's Alaska. We need to think about for ice road, and our biggest use was ice roads. So we have ice. We don't pump ice. You can shave ice off, but how much water do we need to have left in a lake at the end of the winter when we may have 6 to 7 feet of ice thickness? If I have an 8-foot deep lake and I have 6 feet of ice, I may have a very small volume end of winter. And so at the time when we start looking at this in the early 2000s, what was the unfrozen volume or what was the total volume of the lake? These were lot of this data did not lakes. All they had was a single depth measurement for the lake. So we had a lot of error in our data. And then when we sat down and talked with all the various users from all the sides of the table, we said, well, we've got an ice volume. Mother Nature is giving us that. We can't control that. That's climate. We then have a permit volume. We'd like to have 15% of the total lake volume, but is that how much of that is relative to the other? How much do we need for what we call the ecosystem volume, or how much water do we need to leave for fisheries if we have fish in a particular? Never, the science is never going to be good enough to give you an absolute solid line that says this is all that you need, and you if you go 1% over, it's, you know, we know what that accurate. That's never the case. So having this sort of buffer volume and this ecosystem volume, this is a challenge to say, well, what do these values need to be, and what's the error and the uncertainty in those? We do know we can calculate the, you know, we can go out and get better measurements for how much water we can calculate a permit volume, but it's then how do we, you know, how much do we need to really leave, and do we have a large buffer? And so if we have more knowledge, and in this, that's my errant mouse again, so excuse me. So in this case, we've got 16% of a buffer. 16% is a big buffer. If we know that we only need 8% and we have accurate data, then maybe we can increase our permit volume and still have an adequate buffer. So how have information for streams and rivers and surface water bodies, the more accurate the information is, the more accurate our estimates can be. And these need to be reevaluated as we continue to collect more data over time, or we have better tools to collect data. Another example that we got into with industry at the time was a big portion of their method of making a faster, stronger ice road was to actually go in and shave ice off the lakes, let the lakes freeze up for 3 feet and take that ice. Well, they were counting that against their under ice volume. And being humble hydrologists, we raised our hands and said, that doesn't make any sense. And we talked with the permitters and everybody else and said, that water's not coming from under the lake ice, it's on top. And they don't do it in the middle of the lake because they're afraid of putting equipment through. So they do that on grounded ice. And so there was 10% error developed techniques to shave ice off the surface of the lake with big graders that had big grinders on them. And that was just a whole nother source of error within their permitting process. So understanding the uncertainties and collecting good data can benefit all sides of the table almost all the time. Reservation applications that are pending, when we think about priorities, it's based upon when do you submit your application, not when do you get your certificate. And so we can see a real, what looks like a backlog. And we currently have is, well, if we start changing our rules in a rule book, when does that go into effect? How does that impact all of these applications that are still pending? And how do we get things out of that pending status? That's also that by having lots of pending applications, that just increases the uncertainty that all sides of the table have. So this is also something that I think is good for people to pay attention to, because what do we need to do to help this process move more effectively? What, you know, so that we collect good data. And then I put some current questions just for people to think about. And this does relate to what Margaret brought up in the beginning, is that DNR's asking these questions relate to the questions they have on the DNR site. Some of them I put some of my own flair into it. So who should be able to apply for reservation of water in Alaska is a real critical question for the public to weigh in on. What types of entities should be able to hold a certificate? Does it have to be a state agency, or can it be a state and federal agency? What about a small community? What about a watershed nonprofit? or the NGO communities? These are all important questions for the public to weigh in on. Should best available data be used whenever it's available? Hopefully people would say yes to that, but you don't need to know, be the expert on the data, but you can say the state should always use the best available data. And the professional water resources community that work for all parties on all sides can help provide the best input to any evaluation of water reservation. So just thinking about, you know, there's hydrologists that work for all sides of these issues for each party. You'd like everybody to agree on what's the best data. They can then debate analysis of that data, but there should be a review process so that there's that opportunity for that on top of the table review. And then that's in the long-term best interest of the state and all the various water users long-term. And then critically, particularly for Alaska, should climate change be a consideration in reservations and review processes? We are not in a static environment. This is not what we should expect in the next 20. And so, and there's been a lot of work done in the last decade to have some resources within the university system and some of the agencies to how do we deal with climate change, because we can't stop and say, let's wait and see what happens, because it's never going to be static within our lifespans. So we need methods to deal with that uncertainty so we can still make decisions that are in all parties' best interests. Should reviews of reservation water allow public and stakeholders equally to evaluate and comment? This relates to some of the prior questions, but there, you know, a review process where you put things on the table is really important at developing stable long-term environments for protection, development, et cetera, across the board. If you are constantly moving the goalposts back and forth, then what we have is year after year controversy, which I have some lawyer buddies, so I won't talk bad about them, but we don't want in the end the legal profession to really make out, because nobody can ever agree to the data or how we use it. And should reviews be technically sound, but also timely? So it also is, and timeliness impacts all sides of the on. And so if we have untimely processes, that increases costs, and that's not good whether or not you're an oil company or an NGO. In the end, it increases what the public has to suffer through. You know, we have to look at things with a winter perspective. In many places, that could easily be half the year, half the hydrologic year. And things like, are we going to impact ice? Or are we going to impact if I'm trying to get up to they're on the Talkeetna River, but let's say I cut off flow on the Talkeetna River for some diversion, and all of a sudden there's not enough flow, I may make it where you could never get a boat underneath that railroad bridge to get to the dock to take it out. And I've had to be up on step of the sandbars, and you know, we were hurt. Like, so whether it be transportation, fisheries issues, etc., you have to look at that natural environment. You can't ignore any of it. It's not just a summer issue. And with that, I'm happy to take any questions. The questions they want to give to Margaret now or later, I'm happy to spend some time and try to, you know, find information or answer questions for people as it comes up, even if it's after today.
11: Thank you so much, Michael.
0: That was a webinar delivered by the Susitna River Coalition in October of 2024 to explain Alaska's water reservations rule during a scoping process for changes to the rule. The guest was Michael Lilly of GeoWatershed Scientific. Alaska's water reservation rule is on the docket again for new proposed changes in June 2026. Communities, tribes, and agencies need to be able to reserve water for the livelihood of people and other animals. Here's a PSA about making public comments by June 30th. Comments related to proposed changes on the reservations of water are due June 30th, and the Susitna River Coalition and the Northern Alaska Environmental Center are encouraging Alaskans to help protect Alaska's water. Healthy rivers need water, and Alaska's water reservation laws are one of the few tools available to keep water flowing for salmon, wildlife, recreation, and communities. Right now, the state of Alaska is proposing changes to the rules that govern water reservations. These changes could make it harder for Alaskans, including tribes, communities, and nonprofits, to apply for protections that keep water in rivers and streams. The proposed changes include new data requirements that would shift more cost to applicants and change who holds the water certificate once it is granted. Alaska's water belongs to the public. The rules governing it should work for the public. Alaska's rivers are the lifeblood of our communities, and we cannot let this deadline pass quietly. You have until June 30th at 5 p.m. to submit a comment. You can find background information and links by searching for water at northern.org or go directly to the Notice of Proposed Changes on Reservations of Water at the Alaska DNR website by searching Alaska Public Notice 224040. Search up Alaska Public Notice 224040 to read the proposed changes and make comments by June 30th at 5 p.m.
13: Welcome to Indigenous Earth, where we explore indigenous wisdom to help you protect and connect to our planet. From the Paita'gitarra Tribe of Paraguay, I'm your host, Frank Oscar Weaver. Today's story starts in the Sonoran Desert.
14: When I was really little, my grandfather would cook dinner for us every night. And we lived on the reservation. And the reservation is kind of farther away from grocery stores. But one thing that my grandfather would teach us too is that we don't need to go to a grocery store because the desert is kind of like our pantry. A pantry that stores food. But instead of storing food, he would teach us that what we need is simply in our backyard.
13: That's Leila Nani Apaskayaki, junior at the University of Arizona. She's also a Unity Earth Ambassador and an Indigenous correspondent for Planet Forward. On today's episode, Leila Nani will share how braiding her grandfather's desert teaching with climate science, working across borders to protect the Yaqui River, and creating intergenerational programs that reconnects Indigenous youth with the land. Let's go.
14: Chamalea ina poleva lanai kokobachitea, intonese nutakava sukte, bario libre into pascua bemela pone yontu. My name is Leila Lanai Kokobachi. I come from the Pascua Yaqui tribe, bario libre and upascua communities in Tucson, Arizona. Currently, I am in my junior year of undergrad at the University of Arizona studying environmental science, a Earth Ambassador, and an Indigenous correspondent for the Iliatic program through Planet Forward. And he would send me and my little cousins, a bunch of little res kids, and we would walk out into the desert and we would go to an arroyo. An arroyo is kind of like a ditch in the ground that water flows through when it rains. So along the arroyo, there's more water, which means there's probably more plants. Me and my cousins would walk to the arroyo with our little grocery bags and we would look for a certain plant that he would ask for us to bring home for dinner. One example would be verdolagas. Verdolagas is a wild spinach. So we'd go out with our res bags and we would go and pick these little plants and bring it back home to our grandfather, where then he would make dinner with it. And that is just an early memory of how we learned that the desert can be like our pantry.
13: Wow, that's so amazing. From the bottom of my heart, thank you so much for being here with me. It's kind of hard to keep up with you. I know that you were just in Hawaii recently, and you had a great experience there. You're doing great things in your community. So tell me more, how was that trip in Hawaii?
14: Yeah, so again, thank you for welcoming me here onto this podcast with you. And yes, we just came back from Hawaii. Unity went for our Earth Ambassador Pacific Region Gathering. So it was Indigenous youth from Hawaii, as well as from California. And then we also had some from other regions join as well. But we had three Earth Ambassadors. We were joined by Miss Cody Topechi and then Miss Michaelin Peters, as well as the Unity staff. And we hosted in the Big Island of Hawaii in Hilo. And it was really amazing because once we got there, we were welcomed by our amazing guest speakers and our local planning committee, who was a former Earth Ambassador. So it was really special to be with Kainoa and Dr. Nolani. We did different activities such as caring for the land, for the Aina, and it was really a powerful gathering. We actually learned a lot from each other, even though we all come from different lands, different Ainas, as they would say, that they told us that the water doesn't separate us, it connects us. And we have so many beautiful stories, and we realized we have so many similarities, and we were able to just enjoy our time there and learn from one another and build stronger connections to the elements. For Unity, my platform is reviving traditional ecological knowledge through intergenerational action. And very similar to the other projects that I am doing and the work that I'm pursuing in my higher education, it is about braiding that knowledge and helping our community understand the world around us. So with that, I have an intergenerational program where your youngest nephew to your oldest auntie gather, and we go out into different places on a reservation. We do a prayer before entering, and then they learn the name of the plant in our language. They learn the history of how it was used and how to sustainably harvest it and how to traditionally harvest it, which would be leaving a prayer, leaving an offering. And then they create their own medicinal remedy, their own item, cultural item, or remedy from that plant. And it's really special because a lot of times we just go out on a walk or we're driving and we see a plant, we're just like, okay, that plant's always been there. But then once they learn, like, oh wow, I can actually use this for this cause, it's really cool because then they start talking to you more about it and they get excited and they're like, oh, I know the name of that plant. I know how my ancestry used it. So I'm really happy about that platform, and I'm trying to expand it to other communities and other places. And that is how my platform is as a Unity Earth Ambassador.
13: That's beautiful. I know that you've been doing a lot with the environment since an early age. What drew you to work for the planet?
14: Yes. So what drew me to work for the planet is that as a Yaqui Maya woman, my relatives are indigenous to the Sonoran Desert. And we have a border that crossed us in the desert. So I have family here in the United States as well as in Mexico. And I would travel back and forth between the two countries for ceremony and to visit family. And over there, our Kyakbatwe, our Yaqui River, has dams and aqueducts in it that kind of stray the water that once flowed to our people that we use to sustain our lives, because water is life. Seeing what the dam's water restriction has done to the crops that we would grow, how it is limited to find things that we would use for cultural ceremony, for medicine, for meals. Seeing the impacts of that on the land drove me to learn what I can do in order to help our people, in order to help our Buyam Anya, our land, our earth, because we were taught that the earth was a gift to us. And no matter what, we need to take care of it as it has cared for us for so many generations. And as long as we continue to respect the earth and to protect it, it will reciprocate that. Seeing firsthand the impacts that happened within my lands just urged me to learn what I can do to help.
13: That is such a cool experience growing up and seeing those things firsthand. And is there an element that you're drawn more to, like water, fire, earth, wind? Is there one of them kind of speaks to you a little bit more?
14: This is a weird thing because I would love to say water because of our Hyakvatle, our Yaqui River. However, I grew up hundreds of miles away from our Hyakvatle, and I still am connected to it, but I would say the element that I'm most connected to is the earth. And actually through unity within the Western gathering and the Pacific gathering, that was the element that I gave the curriculum on. That is the element that I felt most connected to and most able to speak on because of the strong connection that I have with it. And I would also say that there's so many good memories that I have with Earth, from my grandfather sending us out into the arroyos, the ditches, to go and find wild spinach and harvest that, bring it back home for dinner. And within our culture, our songs, our dances, everything is connected to the Huya'ania, the wilderness world, and the Earth. So I would say based on my cultural teachings, as well as how later in life I was drawn to environmental science and learning about it from my indigenous culture, and then also learning at it through a different scientific lens, because we all know that Native people were the first scientists. So learning from these two perspectives just makes me more excited to learn as much as I can about this element and how everything is connected.
13: I feel it kind of ties in to a little bit to the work that you are doing at the university, because you did an internship with plants and helping the community. The work that you're doing now kind of like mirrors that work that you were doing with your abuelos.
14: Yes, it does kind of tie into my earlier life. So I interned for the Institute for Tribal Environmental Professionals. And with this, I moved to California, Northern California, for a summer. And I worked with a tribe up there on developing a climate change and natural resources needs assessment. What this means is that once I was in the community, I utilized Western science databases such as USGS, the EPA, and then NOAA, looking at the different climate change patterns, what wildfires were in the area, what droughts had happened within the tribal reservation over the years. But then I also went into the tribal community and I asked, hey, what are your medicinal plants that you are willing to share with me? Or is there any abundance of foods that you have seen gone missing? Is there anything that you have seen with the droughts and

0: only meant for them. So I'm thankful that I was able to go and help because I know that not every information is supposed to be shared with the world. And I respect that. And I know that's true with my own culture. So I'm just really happy that I was able to utilize both of the worlds of utilizing your indigenous knowledge and your Western science to create something that will further help our tribal communities.
1: Yes, the braiding of knowledge that is very important for our times, because a lot of the issues that we're seeing with climate change can be resolved using knowledge that has been passed down through generations. And I have to say that you are such a great role model. You are such a great leader. I have seen firsthand how people look up to you and how you always use your platform for helping others, for supporting others, for educating others. And it makes me think, like, what words of wisdom can you give to people that are looking to do projects like yours? Because you probably have faced many challenges to do all those things that you're doing. If somebody wants to follow on your footsteps, what kind of words of wisdom would you give to them based on your experience?
0: What I would give to them and what I would say is that I truly am going to speak from the heart, and that is that it is not going to be easy. There are going to be many difficulties, many obstacles. A lot of times we can face imposter syndrome. There's limited amount of people in higher education, limited amount of people in this specific niche. But then you learn once you take that healthy risk and once you go into these spaces that you don't see a lot of people like you, but that's because you're needed there. They don't know it yet, and you may doubt that within yourself. But what I would truly say is that you need to be present in those spaces because that's what your ancestors fought for. A lot of times you may think, oh, I'm just one person, I can't do this. But then you need to remember it's not just about you. You need to continue to remember that passion and why you're pursuing it in the first place, and then use that and use your good intentions and your healthy heart to push you forward so that you can be that representation in those spaces. And once you do, you start to find all these people and you're that you never would have known were like you. So through unity, a lot of people are like, oh, I didn't know there are other people that have the same passion as me. Oh, they're doing something really similar. I can collaborate with them. So it may take some time, but you will eventually find people that share those same interests and you guys can uplift each other.
1: There you go. You have heard it from the heart. Those are beautiful words of wisdom. So if you're thinking about doing something for your community, you're thinking about braiding that Western knowledge with indigenous knowledge, hear those words, hear those inspiration, and go ahead and help your community, help the planet, because we are all part of the healing that needs to be done on our earth that needed so much. I always think about how the earth gave us everything. It gave us food, gave us water, gave us laughter. And the earth asks so little from us, and we don't hear when the earth calls for us. So it's very important to be there and hear that. So thank you so much for sharing that. And what currently project you have going on? You share a little bit about a storytelling project you have.
0: I mentioned that I was an Indigenous correspondent for Planet Forward, and through that, we are gifted the opportunity to create a storytelling piece. And it could be any type of piece. People have done multimedia, poetry, they have done writing essays. So there's no correct way to tell a story because who is there to say, oh, that's wrong? Oh, you're not doing it right. So that's one thing that I love about that particular cohort is that you are given any way to tell a story about an issue going on within your community that is environmental and what people and what actions are being taken. So for this, as I mentioned, I grew up traveling between the two countries for ceremonies and to visit family. And my storytelling piece is kind of like a short film that's going to be 8 minutes and shown at the Planet Forward Summit in Washington, D.C. But it is going to be based about the importance of growing and knowing and valuing your traditional crops. So, as I mentioned, we don't live near the water over here on the U.S. side. And the water's some

0: times restricted for our relatives on the side of Mexico. And with that, there are certain elders and certain community members that are taking a step up and they're trying their best to grow these traditional crops and to educate others, to educate our children and our families about what the crops are, why this desert plant is important. So my film is going and interviewing these people that are doing this important work over here in the Tucson community, as well as within the different pueblos in Mexico. I've interviewed a few different people ranging from different communities on both sides, and they all have unique perspectives and they all share about the importance of the traditional medicines and the traditional plants that grow. And they all have very different backgrounds. I've interviewed a midwife, I've interviewed a traditional agriculturalist, a chemist who works with the Yaqabaque or Yaqui River, local elders, and youth. So it's a diverse background, but it's all connected because we all utilize the desert plants. So I really wanted to amplify their voices so that other people can know the urgency of knowing our plants and to inspire others, because it's not only for my tribe, but I feel that with this film that I'm making, it can help inspire others to go and find those knowledge keepers within their own community and to start learning from them as well and to spread that knowledge with our youth and with any intergenerational person who's willing to listen.
1: That is such a cool project. And is there a place that people can go online to see the work that you're doing, the videos, the interviews?
0: Yeah, it's not published yet, but once it is, it will be on the Planet Forward website. I have a author page. It's under my name, Leila Lanai Cocobachi. So once I am finished editing and ready to release it, it will be published there. My best recommendation is to find my LinkedIn or my Instagram or Facebook. I kind of use that as a way to tell about different events that are happening or different workshops, different opportunities, or things that I've been a part of.
1: I'm going to add those links to the show description. And it's so incredible to see the work that you're doing in your community. You're always out and about, during an event or doing some education videos. So it's great to see how you're using social media for good. And as we kind of wrap up here, I'm just wondering, based on your experience, is there something that you feel like is one thing that people can do to help our planet?
0: Ooh, that is a good question. What I would say is we must listen. And by that, I mean listen and observe the world around us. There are so many times where the earth gives us signs about things that are going to happen. If there's going to be a flash flood, snakes go up into the trees and different plants start to recede. There are so many signs, and we must listen and we must observe so that we can truly hear what the earth is trying to tell us and what we need to know. So I would say the best thing people can do is go outside, spend time out there and observe and listen and be open. And then from there on out, they can find what they can do within their own communities.
1: There you go. Go out there, listen to nature, and understand that nature speaks not in words, but in different ways. And once you're able to listen and see those messages, it's a great way. So thank you so much for sharing that. I really appreciate it. Thank you so much for being here with me on the podcast. I really appreciate all the sharing knowledge, and I look forward to watching your documentary. I think it's going to be wonderful. And I hope that everybody can go online and support the wonderful work that you're doing. Thank you.
0: Thank you so much for having me, your wonderful questions, and the amazing work you've done as a former Earth Ambassador and with this podcast, educating others, helping kids in all different countries. You also inspire so many people, and I'm just so thankful to be here with you today.
1: A good day. Thank you. Gracias.
0: Thank you. Chocotesia.
1: Leila Nai reminds us that the answers to our environmental challenges have been here with us all along. In the desert plants that our ancestors knew by name, in the stories that the elders tell, in the practice that we have to do of listening to the earth and try to see what she's trying to tell us. If you want to follow Leilana's work, I'll put the links to her social media and Plan It Forward page in the show notes. Watch her documentary when it comes out. It's going to be so amazing. And for you, I want you to take this episode to the heart. Go outside, observe, listen. Find an elder in your community who knows the plants, the land, the old ways. Ask them about to teach you. Because as Leilani show us, it's not about preserving the past. It's about securing our future. I'm Frank Oscar Weaver. Thank you so much for listening. Thank you for being here. Until next time, take care of each other. Take care of the planet. Aguje.

0: This is the Asymmetric Moose saying you are listening to KWRKLP 101.7 FM, your all-volunteer, low-power-consuming provider of high-powered, anti-fascist content under the midnight sun and the northern lights.
1: The EPA extended the deadline for public comments on proposed changes to rules surrounding the disposal of coal combustion residuals, otherwise known as coal ash. Coal ash contains and leaches toxic metals such as arsenic, lead, mercury, and chromium, the toxic leftovers from coal-fired power that have been used as landfill all over Fairbanks for decades. Earth Justice reports that the proposed changes would dismantle coal ash protections for both operating and former coal power plant sites, exempt hundreds of coal ash dumps from any regulation at all, and permit the owners of coal power plant sites to minimize, delay, or entirely avoid cleanup of contamination at their facilities. Be part of an uproar. You can find information and links to submit a comment by midnight, June 29, at kwrk.org.
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4: Too hot. Way too hot.
5: 8 times fire burn in America and crazy heat waves in Europe. The science behind the crisis.
6: So I think we need to ask ourselves the question, you know, are we ready for a 50-degree day? Are we ready for a month long of 38, 35 degrees Celsius temperatures? Or are we ready for these no-respite situations where every day is very warm?
5: Dr. Laura Sanchez Gutierrez in the Netherlands with Just-in-Time Science on rampant heat waves in Europe, worse to come. The area burned annually by wildfires in the West has increased eightfold. Now that's an incredible increase. It's hard to miss. 8 times more land burned, more trees converted to greenhouse gases. It's on a scale our parents never knew. Why don't we talk more about this, Dmitry? Dr. Dmitry Kalashnikov in California, the many ways growing heat fuels record burn-off in the American West. Two lead authors with powerful science we all need to know, direct to you this week. I'm Alex Smith. Welcome to Radio EcoShock.
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5: France just experienced its hottest day and hottest night ever recorded. Most of Europe baked for days in a heat wave worse than 2003, when tens of thousands died. A new study says extreme heat waves will be even hotter, last longer, and return repeatedly. That is the new hotter UK and Europe now and in the next few decades. The study is called Worst Case European Heat Storylines, generated using ensemble boosting. The lead author is Dr. Laura Suarez Gutierrez. She is assistant professor at Wageningen University and research in the Netherlands. Laura Suarez Gutierrez, welcome to Radio EcoShock.
6: Hi, Alex. Thank you so much for having me.
5: Great. Well, look, as we speak near the end of June, Laura, how is the weather where you are?
6: Well, I'm right now in northern Spain, where my family is from, and we had quite a few days of very extreme heat. Right now, the heat wave started to break a little bit. We have, I want to say, a bit below 30 degrees Celsius right now. So not quite cool, but definitely cooler than we've been having. And we have a very welcome cool breeze for the first time, I think, in, I don't know, 10 days or so.
5: Yes, it's been a little harsh there. And over the years, climate scientists refuse to say any particular extreme weather event was directly caused by climate change. Yet unprecedented heat waves keep happening. Why are we failing to foresee off-the-charts heat?
6: Yeah, I think over the years, we've been saying a pretty consistent message, right? Like heat waves are getting more frequent, more intense. This doesn't mean that any particular heat wave is the one that is caused by climate change, of course. So climate change is sort of worsening events that might have happened regardless, or the atmospheric conditions driving them might have happened regardless. But with the climate change signal on top of it, then the temperature reach might be higher, the persistence of the events might be longer. So all of these things are, of course, being worsened by climate change. Then to your question of how or how to foresee on why are we failing to foresee, I'm not so sure that we are completely failing to foresee. So I think we've been really foreseeing heat waves getting worse and right as climate change continues to exacerbate. However, I think in the last few years, we've been often not necessarily surprised, but, impacted, or we've been seeing events that are so extreme. If you only look at past observational records, even if you only look at more traditional climate modeling and forecasting methods, the events that we've been seeing in the last few years are often almost virtually impossible without climate change, right? So rare, one in a thousand, one in so many thousands events. And we've seen this many times. We've seen this in 2021, for example, over the Pacific Northwest with this crazy heat wave that we experienced then. What we want to do right now is to really go hunting after this crazy, unprecedented events before they happen. And this is quite challenging. I mean, it's at the heart of our studies. We will be discussing it quite a bit. But this hunting for what has not yet happened yet is plausible to happen is really challenging.
5: So before we get to some frightening possibilities, we do need a couple of building blocks. And for one thing, by 2018, Canadian atmospheric scientist Ted Shepard helped found a new direction for science he called physical storylines. Please explain this method and why we need it.
6: So whenever we have a 1-in-10-year event, a 1-in-100-year event on paper, it is useful to prepare for it generally, so as a general guideline. However, when we have very, very extreme events in the real world, very rarely they behave as the average 1-in-X-years extreme event, right? And especially when they do, when they go beyond the previous record by very large margins, meaning they are very, very far down the tail of probabilities, those events are particularly so impactful. And to really go after those events that are very far down the tail of possibilities, using this probabilistic approach that I was saying before, becomes less, not necessarily less useful, but less intuitive, I would say. Whenever we use storylines, what we do is we think, what if this thing would happen, right? And then instead of thinking of an average 1-in-100 years or 1-in-1,000,000 years event, you think, what if this particular conditions were to happen? For example, in our case, in our study, what if at the beginning of the summer you already had drought and then you look for a very extreme heat wave to happen? What if that event will happen? And then you look at that event more from a narrative perspective. So you see the different unfoldings of particular events, if certain conditions like an atmospheric blocking or something like this are in place, how much worse could temperatures get if also drought occurs. So all of these things that come together and are not necessarily hunting for conditions that are average or estimated to happen 1-in-X years. They are hunting for conditions that tell a story that is quite worrying, right? So they tell a story of what if this risk were to happen. And for these storylines, as I was saying, they are focused more on an event narrative, right? So there are several methods to develop them. But they're all sort of focusing on a particular event unfolding, right? And then for this, you do need a little bit of information of what is important to you, to your system, to society, to, you know, vulnerable populations or ecosystems within that. And you have to identify these conditions a bit a priori. So it's not something that you look for untargeted. You look for conditions that are somehow relevant for impacts or for science. And in this case, this is what we've done. So we've been looking at storylines of extreme heat and drought, particularly heat and persistent heat over Europe. And with the method that we develop, we can look at sort of the worst case possibilities very far down the probability distribution. So we can start to anticipate this very extreme, potentially unprecedented, record-breaking events.
5: And you and your group, including from ETH Zurich, started out with questions about heat waves. What did you set out to solve with this paper?
6: Exactly. So this paper was actually quite motivated by this 2021 heat wave and the Pacific Northwest that I've been mentioning, because when this event happened, traditional observation-only statistical methods, traditional climate modeling simulations or climate forecasting methods, they all fell short in producing an event so intense. So with traditional methods, this event looked virtually impossible to happen, actually. But it did happen, right? So we experienced in the real world. So we started to think, okay, how can we use the tools that we have at our disposal to foresee this type of very concrete, very, very extreme, very sort of bad luck type of conditions? Because, of course, climate change makes events like this worse. But in order to experience the worst possible outcome, a lot of ingredients need to come together. So it's really a bad luck type of situation. So you have the atmospheric conditions, the oceanic conditions, potentially the drought in case of heat, all aligning, persisting, and arriving at the right place, potentially over populations and ecosystems that are most vulnerable. That's where you see the larger impacts, right? So whenever you see an event like this after the fact that has happened, we're all of the left scratching our heads thinking, okay, yeah, that was quite extreme. We better do, you know, better at anticipating the next one, right? So when that event happens, we go to work. My colleagues at ETH got to work and started to use the method that we've been using for this paper and sample boosting to see if we can sort of exploit current climate model simulations to the best of our ability to hunt for really, really unlucky combinations of factors. And this is what they did for this heat wave, and they found that only by doing novel methods like this one, they were able to produce heat waves as extreme as it happened in reality. And of course, that was after the fact this heat wave happened, right? So of course, that was a success story. Okay, we were able to replicate an event like this and understand how it happened. But now we're left wondering, okay, what about places that have not yet experienced such a record-breaking heat wave? Like, for example, in Europe, where we are located and where the study is focusing, the current record-breaking heat wave, so the current most extreme heat wave on record in the last 100 years or so, happened in 2003. We've had many heat waves since then, and they've broke many local temperature records, but the combined effect of how intense temperature was, how long they lasted, and how big an area of Europe they covered, that combination of factors, 2003, still stands quite above everything else that has happened after and before, so the most extreme heat wave over Europe. However, this heat wave happened over 20 years ago, right? So we have had another more than 20 years, you know, global warming signal on top of in, on top of everything. We've had drought. We have a lot of changes, right? So since then, nothing quite as, or maybe we should say we have not been as unlucky as we were in 2003 yet, but we could be any summer, right? And this summer is shaping up to be already in June quite extreme. Who knows what the rest of the summer would bring, right? But whenever these conditions happen, we were left a bit wondering, okay, energy in an area like Europe that is at risk of, statistically at risk of experiencing a record-breaking event because our current record is getting a little bit old, at 20-some years old, we were thinking, okay, today, what could be the worst heat wave that could happen? And how would that look like? Are we facing, you know, are we at risk of much higher temperatures? Are we at risk of much longer heat waves, much bigger heat waves? What are a bit the sort of the characteristics of the flavor that worst case events could take in Europe right now?
5: This is Radio EcoShock. Our guest is Dr. Laura Sanchez Gutierrez on the frightening future of European heat waves. Heat in the UK and Europe last week was astonishing, frightening. The World Meteorological Organization designated Europe as the fastest warming continent on Earth, and Copernicus agreed. That seems strange. Why Europe?
6: Yeah, this is, it's a bit striking with what I was saying before, right? That our record is so far in the past. So the thing with Europe is that a lot of Central Europe, for example, or places above the Mediterranean climates, they have very large variability in terms of how one summer looks like with compared to the summer the year after, or maybe 1 week to comparison to the week after, right? So there is a lot of variability in the sense that you might have a heat wave that is reaching very high temperatures, But you might also have sort of a summer cold spell or a rainy week where temperatures drop a lot. So these conditions from one summer to the next, from one week to the other, there is a large range of variability in how the summer could look like. Versus if you think of Mediterranean Europe, Southern Europe, every summer looks a little bit more similar, so it's quite rare to have a summer that is much, much colder than the rest. Of course, summers are getting warmer, right? But the range of variability from one day to the next, from one year to the next in the summer, is a bit smaller. Over Central Europe, however, this very large variability to one year to the next, for example, is to a large extent controlled, for example, by soil moisture or drought. So whenever you have a lot of moisture in the soil and you have heat happening, a lot of your incoming energy, your heat, is used to evaporate actually all of the water in the soil, in the vegetation, and that is not used to rise up temperatures. So whenever you have a very dry summer, then the temperatures get a lot higher, and when you have a summer that is not dry, that is wet, then that doesn't happen, right? Part of what we've seen is that Europe, Central Europe, is going towards drier state. So those summers that are wet happen less so because the precipitation patterns are changing a bit, because maybe variability has been also changing a bit. So maybe we had a bit worse luck on average in how much is raining or how persistent heat is occurring. On top of that, there seems to be also quite a few arguments to say that potentially the atmospheric conditions linked to summer heat in Europe are changing, and changing with respect to the pattern, changing differently than in other regions. But all of this is still quite an open area of research. So why Europe is warming up so fast and so much? It's first worrying because a lot of people live here. Also worrying because, as I say, this large variability is still there, and our ecosystems, our societies, are used to it, right? So you have a few years of recovery, respite, however you want to call it. If we go away from that, that will not happen anymore, right? So quite challenging for adaptation and for managing our resources. So all of this quite tricky, but to understand exactly to what extent Europe is really fast warming so fast is really quite tricky. And of course, this speaks to the stand of the whole distribution, right? So if you want to understand how the very tail of the limits of what's possible, how that is changing with global warming in a region like Europe, that is also quite tricky because of all of these things that I was saying.
5: Yes, using large sophisticated models and analysis, you found no single driver of increasing heat waves in Europe, but there are two key indicators or companions. The first is not a surprise: oceans, and especially hotter sea surface temperatures. How do ocean conditions translate into extreme heat washing over Europe?
6: I can tell you a little bit about this, and maybe I can also tell you a little bit about how we find these very extreme worst-case storylines or events in our work. So what we do is we take a climate model, right, and we start from events that are interesting to us in that climate model. So in this case, a heat wave, conditions that are a bit maybe drier or maybe more neutral to compare, right? So we start from these parent conditions, that we apply this ensemble boosting method to generate these storylines. And what this means is that we take the global climate model with everything in it. So it has oceans, it has sea ice, it has an atmosphere, of course, it has soil components. So all of this is in the model and interacts with one another. It's able to send information to one another, so the oceans are able to communicate with the atmosphere realistically, as it would happen in the real world. So this is all in the model. What we do is we introduce a butterfly effect in our model at that point before a heat wave happens, for example. We introduce a butterfly effect, a very, very, very minor perturbation in the atmosphere, and we allow the model to run freely 1,000 times from that starting point, similar to what weather forecasting would be. Weather forecasting is a little bit different, the model is a little bit different, but the concept is the same. So you introduce a small perturbation and you allow the system to evolve. And because the climate system and the Earth system is very chaotic, you will find some deviations from across these trajectories, and potentially all of the right ingredients will come together and very, very extreme conditions will develop. So we don't force them to happen. We don't really say or force the model to behave in a particular way. It's just really this sort of bad luck draw of ingredients. Like if you play roulette and red comes 100 times, right? So that type of very, very extreme combination of factors. What we find is if you have all of these ingredients into consideration, if you're hunting for a worst-case heat wave that is very extreme, what we find is that what you always need is a favorable atmosphere, right? So you always need that type of sunny, anticyclonic conditions. That's always a key ingredient. On top of that, if you're looking for the worst-case heat waves, then everything has to sort of align to be in favor with it as well, right? So we have the worst-case heat waves happen under extreme drought as well. They also happen under extreme ocean temperatures around the European continent, so in the upper layers of the ocean or the surface of the ocean. So all of these ingredients need to sort of come or align to be in favor of the most extreme heat. And this is something that you could only really find in a setup like we've been using with a couple model that has an ocean contributing to this heat, that has a soil layer contributing to these mechanisms, right? So for this, this is quite a nice and physically consistent method that allows to answer questions like you were asking to me. So what is the role of the oceans? And to me, this was really quite striking to see. So in the worst case heat waves that we find, what surprised us a lot is that we don't necessarily find those heat waves directly when we introduce this butterfly effect in the model. So that's what we were expecting, that you have potentially a parent heat wave that you start from. That heat wave is really quite extreme. You introduce this butterfly effect, and then eventually one of those trajectories stemming from the same parent conditions will be so extreme, right? This is a bit what we were expecting based on previous work using this method. However, we also wanted to see a bit how the rest of the summer would look like after a very extreme heat wave. That's why we extend their simulations for the whole summer. And this is where the surprising part comes, because we find that the worst case, most intense heat waves happen after another heat wave. So we have a parent event, we introduce a butterfly effect, after an extreme heat wave happens in a model, this heat wave ends. So it comes and goes, and then a few days after, another very extreme heat wave starts with an anticyclone and all of this. So this second heat wave, or potentially even more than second, sometimes some of them more than have more than two or three before the extreme heat wave happens. When this very extreme heat wave happens, we find that all of these ingredients have to come in place, and potentially the nearby oceans play a very important role, because we anticipate that the nearby oceans have been warming up by all of the heat waves that they have before this very extreme heat wave, right? So the conditions in the Mediterranean basin, in the Atlantic basin close to Europe are very, very warm. And we believe, we're still researching this actually, but we believe that at this stage, because sea surface conditions are so warm, they sort of stop being a sink of heat. So the heat over land is not really going to warm up the waters, because the upper layers are already so warm, and they might even contribute a little bit of heat to the land. They're definitely not taking up anymore. And this is the conditions that happen close to the continent. But we also find that far away, a bit more farther away towards North America, some of the most extreme heat waves that we find have a very marked negative anomaly, actually close to or in the middle of the North Atlantic basin between Europe and North America. And what we believe is happening there is that either this negative anomaly is contributing to making the anticyclone over Europe more stable, or, sorry, cyclonic conditions on top of the negative anomaly over the North Atlantic are causing both the cooling on the North Atlantic and the persistence of the anticyclone over Europe, sort of in a very wavy jet situation. So this is certainly something that surprised us a lot, and we're still researching really. It's a bit of a chicken and egg situation, so we're researching whether the ocean is driving these conditions, whether it just happened to be at this point, you know, a bit of bad luck situation as well, or if it's unrelated. So we're still researching the role of the ocean in this configuration, but this cold anomaly over the North Atlantic was quite surprising.
5: Your model tests show the most intense boosted heat waves occur from July to August, yet you and your colleagues in Europe just went through two record heat waves before the end of June. Could extreme heat seasons be longer than we thought?
6: Yeah, I mean, not necessarily longer than we thought. I think this has been, you know, the community has been thinking about this for a while, about heat happening early in the season, happening later in the season, particularly early in the season, is quite damaging to us because we are still not so acclimatized to the heat in the summer, right? So it can be very damaging for vulnerable populations. But generally, as the earth gets warmer, generally we will be seeing more heat waves like we've been having, right? Like more outside of the meteorological summer of June, July, August, or even only July, August. What we do find, however, is, as I was saying before, right, in order to have the worst case outcome, you really need all of the ingredients for that to happen. So I can imagine if this particular heat wave, if the atmospheric component of this particular heat wave that we've been happening now, if that were to happen mid-August, probably the absolute temperatures would have been even higher, had to play this hypothetical case, right? This is going in line with the storyline narrative perspective that I was telling you before. So this test could be done, right? Like if one ingredient that was very damaging and very severe right now could have happened with other ingredients that favor even more intense heat, what would be the outcome? Is a bit the approach that we are taking. You know, the fear that I have right now is that this is exactly what we find in our worst-case simulations. In our worst-case heat waves, we find heat waves early in the season start to happen, you know, May, June, repeatedly. So we have a few extreme events in the simulations that are quite early, quite intense, quite persistent. Those events leave the state, the state of the Earth system over Europe already quite primed for more heat. As I was saying, you might end up drying all of the soils, or the plants might die, the younger plants might die, and then you don't have that moisture available for evaporation anymore. You might warm up the oceans. All of these things might happen already early in the season. But by the time that you get to this late summer state, if another stream anticyclone or stream blocking event were to happen, then the heat wave will be even more intense. However, this is not to say that every time a summer has an early heat wave, a late summer heat wave is guaranteed, right? This is part of what makes climate science and climate predictions so tricky, because the system is very noisy, as I was saying before, right? So it can always rain, it can always become a bit colder, we can have a cold spell, right? Like, it's very hard to give this broad seasonal to multi-year predictions. But if we were be sort of bracing for the worst case summer that we could expect, I could imagine that a worst-case summer could look something like, or at the start of a worst-case summer, could look something like this one, with early heat already in the season, with drought already arising from all of the evaporation that is happening due to this heat, with a lot of vegetation potentially either struggling or already dying, if you imagine not so resilient, maybe grasslands or younger shoots in or sprouts in trees. If all of that is already happening, then you can already imagine wildfire conditions also being more risk for wildfire conditions. So all of these ingredients are starting to align. We will need to see what happens for the rest of the summer, right? It's very hard to make a prediction like this, and I'm sure not even the top-of-the-line European weather forecasting centers or seasonal forecasting centers are able to predict with certainty for what the rest of the summer, what we will experience. But the ingredients are aligning. And also, even if the rest of the summer doesn't have peak temperatures that are very high, if it remains moderately to severely warm for the rest of the summer, that is already so tricky for how to adapt to that or how to resist that, right? Like, if you imagine heat island effects, buildings warming up, ecosystems or animals struggling already, water sources drying up, like all of these things sort of compound and make the rest of the summer probably harder to adapt to, not necessarily adapt to, but harder to overcome the heat over the rest of the summer, because we are already being made vulnerable by this early season heat.
5: So who do you hope will hear the warnings in your new paper? If heat waves get as extreme as possible, is there anything we can do to prepare?
6: Yes, I think one of the things that we want to highlight is that we're thinking a lot So I'm not saying we are not trying to prepare. I think society, municipalities, critical infrastructure management, we are trying to adapt. But I think we need to be realistic and have a broad perspective on the risks that we might come to find, right? So I think a lot of municipalities, a lot of hospitals, a lot of institutions are already trying to prepare, particularly to higher temperatures. So I see a lot of preparation, a lot of strategies being drawn for higher temperatures, like imagine if we had a 50-degree day, things like this, and what would happen in terms of how would we manage that crisis, what would the bottlenecks will be, what resources we will need. And this is certainly useful. For certain, we will need preparation for higher temperatures. As the world continues to warm, we will continue to have record-breaking temperatures. This is no doubt. And we find that as well in our paper. So we find worst-case heat waves could be a few degrees warmer than current records. However, we find that in the worst-case heat waves that we are sort of highlighting, the storylines that we're highlighting, higher temperatures are not the only risks. What we're finding is we find heat waves that last a lot longer. So if you imagine compared to, according to our metric, the 2003 heat wave, the worst heat wave that we've had in Europe so far, that the most critical conditions during a heat wave lasted 10 days. So the worst-case heat waves that we find in our storylines, the worst-case conditions, are sustained for 30 to 40 days. So I think we need to ask ourselves the question, you know, are we ready for a 50-degree day? Are we ready for a month long of 38, 35 degrees Celsius temperatures? So are we ready for these no-respite situations where every day is very warm and heat waves conditions do not break? And even more importantly, for, I think, for how society maybe sees these events, right? Like, I have the feeling that, well, the third sort of risk that we find in our paper that is quite striking is this successive heat wave. So you had one heat wave, that heat wave dies down for a few days, and then the one after is even more extreme than the one before. And I think we've been experiencing that a lot. Whenever society experiences a hard challenge, a stress, a heat wave, some sort of event, a disaster that is challenging to us, it is very hard to sort of pick up and do it again, right? So I do fear a lot of sort of eroding in our resilience in the sense of, okay, so now companies might decide for one day that is 40-something degrees, then maybe we work from home. But are we ready to do that for the whole summer? Are we ready to say, okay, this heat wave is done and now next week we start over again, right? So I think when we're thinking about preparation, about resilience, about adaptation, we need to think both about this compounding effects of many days in a row being warm and then, you know, things sort of compounding together, and also on this erosion of our resilience. So both our physical and biological response being undermined by this very persistent heat, but also, you know, how we as a society deal with it, how we are patient with one another, how we protect the most vulnerable, how do we also think long-term, right? Like after these summers with very extreme heat waves are done, that doesn't mean that we're done for, right? Like next summer, next 10 years, maybe the next one might be worse, maybe another region will be at risk. So I think we really need to be preparing for both the risks that are around the corner versus the long-term changes that need to happen for society to be prepared and adapted to these very complex risks.
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6: Thank you so much, Alex, for having me. 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
5: As I told you last week, France experienced the hottest night ever. As days of extreme heat followed one another, France recorded the hottest temperature since records began more than 100 years ago. That was not just one freak reading in a local hotspot. Oh no. Meteorologists totaled up heat reports for the whole country, and all of France was hotter than ever before. My friends in London fled buildings never intended for North African-style heat. We can see reddened faces in the British humid heat, that once again broke records all over the place. Hottest June day ever. The government has to rethink heat response and life-saving changes for the new hot age. We're in big trouble, and no, we are not ready.
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5: Heat waves are starting early, staying late, and they kill millions around the world every year. And they create yet another threat we don't know so much about, wildfires. A new study finds connections between heat waves and wildfires in the western U.S., and that's where most of the big ones burn. How does it work? What drives what to make a super fire? Our guide is Dr. Dmitry Kalashnikov, postdoctoral research scholar at the University of California, Merced campus. And from California, Dmitry Kalashnikov, welcome to Radio EcoShock.
9: Yes, hi Alex. It's a pleasure to be here.
5: I first encountered this whole concept in the conversation, the article your team wrote, and I thought, well, of course, heat waves lead to worse fires. And then I realized, I don't know why, or if it will change or get worse. Dmitry, can you start us out with an example, just one connection between extreme heat days and more damaging wildfires?
9: Yes, I'd be happy to. And you are right in terms of the initial intuition. I think most folks would probably, you know, understand intuitively that, yes, of course, heat waves would make fires worse, right? Because it's hot, dry weather, which understandably is better for fires to grow. But yeah, there are multiple angles to this, multiple ways in which heat waves actually enable wildfires. And one way is maybe the most obvious one. The weather is hot and the weather is dry. So even if there were already fires burning on that landscape, these conditions just make those fires grow larger and potentially faster, especially if some wind is involved.
5: Well, in the good news, the raw number of American wildfires is going down in recent years. An AGU study published in April found about 28% fewer Western wildfires over the past three decades. Why do you say threats from wildfires are escalating?
9: Yes, I have seen that study, which is good. That's good news that the actual number of ignitions is decreasing. But the threats are indeed escalating because the climate itself is warming, as most of us know. And specifically for the Western U.S. and also Western Canada, so thinking interior B.C., Rockies, it at least in terms of recent trends, last few decades, not only are summers getting warmer, they're trending a bit drier. So because of that, even if actual ignition decrease, the fires that do start have a chance to grow and become larger. So overall burned area from those fires could still increase.
5: Yes, the burned area is the key. Now, you work in the Abbotsoglu Climate Lab at UCLA, and in 2020, John Abbotsoglu co-authored a study finding since the mid-1980s, the area burned annually by wildfires in the West has increased eightfold. Now, that's an incredible increase. It's hard to miss. Eight times more land burned, more trees converted to greenhouse gases. It's on a scale our parents never knew. Why don't we talk more about this, Dmitry?
9: That's a good question. You know, I feel like a part of it is, you know, some people choose to talk about this more often than others. For example, thinking about the political landscape, kind of, you know, which side of the ideological spectrum you're on. And another part of it is that I think, you know, people don't necessarily sort of grasp how big of an increase eight times really is. To most people, even if you tell them, you know, burnt area has increased twice, double, that's already bad. So it could be that, you know, once you start telling them, oh, it's actually going up by three times, four times, eight times, it may not even register. But it does matter a lot for actual impacts on the landscape and on human health, thinking about smoke, for example, from all those fires.
5: We've covered that extensively on Radio EcoShock. The smoke risk is huge, and of course it extends to people over as far as the East Coast and even to Europe. What led your team to suspect heat waves helped drive increased wildfire burn area in ways that we hadn't really thought about?
9: I believe it's our collective experience. So my advisor, John Abatsoglu, Dr. John Abatsoglu, he's been studying fires for at least 15 years, maybe longer, and specifically a lot of focus on Western U.S. And Western Canada, to some degree, fires. Other members of our team, like myself, we had two other postdoctoral researchers who are, you know, PhD-level researchers who also have studied wildfires. Actually, three other postdocs who have also studied wildfires on their own. So, you know, we had enough of a hypothesis that heat waves have this outsized effect on wildfires that's not really well quantified or well understood just how much of an effect. And so this gave us the idea, you know, why don't we collectively do this study and put some numbers on these thoughts, if you will.
5: And when we get this from the television news or YouTube videos, they talk about fire weather. Is fire weather a technical term? What does it mean?
9: That's a great question. So there is a technical definition of fire weather in terms of the Fire Weather Index, which I'm sure you're familiar with. It was actually developed in Canada back in the 80s. And that's essentially like a single number where the higher the number, the higher the risk of fire. And that number comes from this combined information of the daily temperature, the humidity. So the lower the humidity, the drier the air is. How much rain fell, or really how little rain fell, and also wind speed. So that fire weather index, the formal index, sort of combines all that weather information into a rating of fire danger. But more colloquially, sort of conversationally, fire weather is also just understood to be general hot, sort of hot, dry, windy. Those three things, hot, dry, and windy conditions that would be expected to fuel flames.
5: So a big part of the wildfire story is heat waves. Is the Western U.S. getting more heat waves in recent years, and have their characteristics changed?
9: The answer is yes. It's actually a pretty resounding yes. The Western U.S. has warmed up quite a bit in just the past 20, 25 years. Our summer temperatures, just since 2000, when averaged across the Western U.S., have increased by about 1 degree Celsius, which is a substantial amount in about 25 years. And that's actually not from our study, just a number that I looked up on my own. In terms of what our study found, we looked at the increasing number of heat wave days across the West, and they've essentially doubled across especially forested regions. So think Rocky Mountains, think Pacific Northwest Mountains in Washington, Oregon, California as well. We've seen about a doubling of heat wave days in that May to October summertime season period. And that's directly as a result of just warming average temperatures.
5: Climate models predict wetter times for the boreal forest in the north, so why would wildfires increase in that far north, like the surge that we saw in 2023 with Canada's terrible wildfire season? And I asked Canadian wildfire expert Mike Flanagan about it, and he said thin northern soil can go from drowning rain to tinder dry in just 3 days if the heat is there. Did your team look at flash droughts and wildfire?
9: No, that's very interesting. And by the way, I was not familiar with how fast the soil can dry up in boreal forests. That's amazing. But yeah, we didn't look at soil moisture specifically in the Western U.S. That is something that could be done, that would provide even more nuance towards our understanding of this sort of increasing fire, you know, dynamic that we're seeing.
5: And we might think once a big forest fire has burned, well, that protects the area against another fire for a long time. But talk to us about regrowth and the re-fire cycle, which can be as short as 2 years.
9: It can be, especially if you think about how even if a forest, let's say there's a forest fire, it's high severity, the trees, you know, die from that fire. Within a couple of years, you still have quite a bit of vegetation growth in terms of grasses, shrubs, which can very much dry out in a period of drought, or even just seasonally dry conditions if it's a climate that has seasonally dry summer. And that is fuel for a fire. So you wouldn't need to wait until that forest regenerates to have another risk of fire in that same area.
5: Well, in various parts of the world, we've seen heat waves end with tremendous amounts of rain. And I've seen that in Australia, for example, and in North America, even in Africa. And so that rain drives the regrowth, and suddenly there you are, ready for another fire. It's pretty surprising. If you had to pick the largest single driver or connection between heat waves and wildfires, what would it be?
9: That's a great question. So the largest single driver, I might cheat a little bit and have a combined answer. It's both that you have these more flammable conditions during a heat wave, but also it's that they persist. We showed this in our paper, in our study, that especially in the Northwest, so basically Washington, Oregon, Idaho, even California, Western Montana, which have a lot of dry forests, which tend to burn, especially east of the mountains, like east of the Cascades, for example, those areas stay flammable after the heat wave ends. So basically, even though temperatures themselves have returned back to average, or even perhaps cooler than average, the vegetation and the dead fuel, the dead logs and, you know, litter on the forest floor, they're still dry because of the heat wave that just ended. So it's that sort of large, perhaps surprisingly long window of elevated or, you know, increased burning conditions, not only during the heat wave, but after the heat wave, for days after the heat wave.
5: Large wildfires can also create their own weather. We see it on YouTube, complete with crackling lightning, but no rain. How does a heat wave play into this?
9: Yes, this is something that has been more or less known, at least by forecasters in the Western U.S., but we kind of, again, put some numbers on this, and that is that when we have heat waves in the West, they tend to also produce more thunderstorms, at least in some parts of the Western U.S., and this is because the air is really hot, and it tends to want to rise. And we have monsoonal moisture that sort of comes up from Mexico, from the eastern tropical Pacific Ocean. This is why we have a lot of thunderstorms in Arizona, New Mexico, Utah in the summer. We have this moisture that's there. And during heat waves, we have this hot air that is, you know, less dense. It wants to rise. We have monsoonal moisture that's sort of mixed in, which tends to produce more thunderstorms. And because the lower part of the sort of atmosphere is dry and hot, it's a heat wave, right? The thunderstorms tend to be dry. It tends to be dry lightning, which just means that lightning hits the ground, but the amount of rain that falls is minimal. Most of it actually evaporates before reaching the ground. And that's a very clear risk of fire, because lightning might start a fire, but there's not a big downpour to follow to extinguish those flames.
5: You are tuned to Radio EcoShock. Our guest from UCLA is Dmitry Kalashnikov. We're talking about new proof. Heat waves are driving more wildfire burn. France just experienced its hottest recorded night in history. The recent heat wave in Europe is historic, not only for its record-breaking highs, but also because it stayed for days. It reminds me of the deadly heat dome over the Pacific Northwest in 2021. Dmitry, do you think the heat dome phenomenon changes wildfire calculations?
9: I think yes, absolutely. And in fact, there was a study which you may have seen. It came out, I believe, about a year or two ago by Canadian researchers. Actually, I believe a couple of familiar names would have been on there, like Mike Flanagan, Piyush Jain. They basically studied the June 2021 heat dome, which affected a large part of British Columbia and adjacent Pacific Northwest. And they studied how that heat dome essentially kickstarted the Western Canadian wildfire season that year, because it was so intense and long-lasting, it was so hot, and there were dry thunderstorms during that event as well, especially a little bit after it ended, like within a couple of days after it ended, which produced lots of lightning on a very dry vegetation.

0: activity on a daily scale, yes, heat waves help fires grow daily, right? Hot days mean more fire in general. But the relationship on annual time scales changes. So whereas in forests, more heat over a fire season means more fire, in non-forests, it's not the same thing, because you can easily have a very hot, dry summer in the desert, but it doesn't necessarily mean more fire, because there, in those landscapes, burned area is more closely tied to how much actual vegetation is available, how much grass, how much dry grass exists, for example, and that is more strongly linked to how much rain fell before, in the 3 months, 6 months, even a year before. How wet was it? Because those wet conditions before would enable all those grasses to grow, which would then dry out and provide fuel for the fire. So because of this, we, at least partially, we think, because of this, we didn't actually observe a long-term trend in burned area in non-forest, despite the near doubling of heat wave days in the past 25 years.
1: Interesting. And again, the new heat waves are not always hot and dry. I mean, take the Deep South or the tropics for extreme humid heat. Why did your team separate wet and dry heat waves?
0: This was something we wanted to do because we speculated, we had this hypothesis that, kind of like what you're saying, not every heat wave is dry. Some heat waves are actually fairly moist. And so we thought that the humidity or moisture would help suppress fires, even despite there being heatwave conditions. So we did this other analysis where we separated these heatwaves by either you know, high humidity, so high moisture in the atmosphere, or low humidity or dry atmosphere. And yes, we found that made a difference, especially in forested landscapes. It's really those dry heatwaves that are accompanied by low humidity that drive the majority of burned area. And on the flip side, the moist heat waves actually don't produce increased burned area. They actually produce less burned area than non-heat wave conditions, if that makes sense. So if you're in the forest, you're better off having a moist heat wave versus conditions that are more average temperature-wise, but dry humidity-wise.
1: This study examined how heat waves affect wildfires. Here's possibly a new idea for research. Do we need a companion study looking at how wildfires affect heat waves, maybe even years later? The landscape has changed. A lot of things have changed. Does it affect heat waves?
0: This is a great question. There have been some studies on this that I'm familiar with. For example, I'm familiar with some studies which actually looked at how wildfire smoke emissions, so the aerosols, can actually increase atmospheric temperatures downwind, because some of those particles, some of those smoke particles in the smoke plume can actually absorb sunlight, and they warm the atmospheric sort of layer above the ground. So that's a real effect which has been quantified. That's more immediate, let's say a few days that are following the fire. In terms of years, you know, years later, there are definitely localized effects from landscapes which have been burned. Surface temperatures can be higher because you've lost, for example, the tree cover. And there are other effects to the actual, you know, landscape. The burned soil has some effect on surface temperatures too. I'm less familiar with that. I haven't myself studied that. Now, that's typically more restricted closer towards burn scars. I don't know if there has been any real effort to quantify this on the landscape scale, right? Are there effects for years at the scale of a state, or like a U.S. state, right? I'm less sure about that, but that would be really interesting to look into.
1: What do you mean by synchronous heat waves, and how does that affect the firefighting scene?
0: Yeah, this is actually very important, these synchronous heat waves, which basically means multiple areas of the western U.S. simultaneously experiencing heat waves. This could be, you know, just one big heat wave, one big heat dome that's simultaneously impacting, let's say, 50, 60, 70% of the western U.S., right? And what that means is now you have a large area that could be simultaneously seeing increases in fire activity. And because of that, you might need to deploy firefighters to multiple areas, which would strain resources. If you're already deploying firefighters to, let's say, three different large fire complexes, and another large fire breaks out a state away, you know, you don't have the same amount of firefighters to deploy. You have to call up reserves. You have to call up maybe firefighters from a different country, from Canada, from Australia, or from the eastern U.S., which take time to arrive. In the meantime, that fire is burning. So these simultaneous or synchronous heat waves can be a real challenge when coordinating the suppression response to these fires.
1: Can we apply results from your study to other places like Europe after its record heat waves, or what about Australia?
0: I think, yes, most definitely. What we did can be repeated really anywhere in the world where heat waves tend to drive fires. And yes, this would be places like Europe, places like Australia, Chile, boreal forests, right? So think of northern Canada, Siberia. This would be very relevant in all such areas.
1: As you say in the paper, heat waves are well-recognized threats to human health and energy supply and ecosystems. Now we have to add wildfires to this heat wave damage list. Do governments and planning agencies recognize the role of heat waves?
0: I think to some extent, yes, but probably not enough. I don't think, and this was the motivation for us doing the study and putting some of these numbers on paper, is I don't think there's enough of a recognition out there among policymakers, land managers, perhaps even forecasters and fellow scientists, not to mention the public, as to just how large of a role that heat waves can have on fire activity over the course of a year or fire season.
1: Dimitri, what's next in your research?
0: Yeah, thanks for that question. I do, in general, research around climate extremes. So it's not just heat waves and fires. It's also like heavy rainfall extremes. For example, I just published a paper last month about extreme hourly rainfall in the western U.S. So think really short-term heavy downpours that are a threat for flash flooding. And, you know, spoiler alert there, we found increases in these hourly rainfall extremes in the past 25 years. They're heavier in the western U.S., especially in the summer. Just think monsoonal storms. But yeah, next steps would be, for example, one study is I'm looking at how wildfire smoke can actually impact thunderstorms, because smoke can affect how much lightning happens and how much rainfall happens, just because it changes. I talked about this earlier in this recording, in this show, about how smoke can actually affect temperatures of the atmosphere, and that can change how thunderstorm forms and how much lightning they produce, which has impacts on, for example, increased fire ignitions or decreased fire ignitions. So I'm trying to unpack that in a next study.
1: From the University of California, Merced, we have been speaking with postdoctoral research scholar Dmitry Kalashnikov. The paper is Heat Waves Enable Wildfire Activity in the Western United States. It was published June 17th in Science Advances. It is open access, so it's free to read for anyone. You can find a link in my blog at ecoshock.org. Dmitry, thank you for sharing time with our listeners.
0: Thank you very much. It was a pleasure.
1: I'm Alex Smith for Radio EcoShock. Next week, we dive into another hidden corner of climate change. Extreme heat increases the risk of premature birth. If you are pregnant or ever intend to be or love someone who is, learn how this works with Dr. Coral Salvador from Bern. From California, author and activist Meejean Shaw joins us with a plan to take over coal and wind it down. And start with the biggest coal mine in the world, why don't you? Don't miss it. I'm Alex Smith. Thank you for listening and caring about our world.

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1: Welcome to Investigations. Today we are happy to be again with Savannah Fletcher, local mover and shaker, and we're going to talk to her about her latest ideas and epiphanies as well as her recent travel to Europe. Welcome, Savannah.
2: Thank you, Birch. Happy to be back.
1: Let's just start with a little travelogue, if we could. I want to know how you got to the west coast of Scotland and where you went from there.
2: Yes, well, I got to the west coast of Scotland via public transportation, which I think is a great starting point and takeaway because throughout Scotland, the trains and the bus system and the ferries are all so affordable and accessible and frequent. It was really nice. But I took a train from Glasgow, Scotland, up to Oban, and then hopped on one of their Calmac ferry systems to the Outer Hebrides, which is this chain of 10 islands west of the Isle of Skye, so the Outer Hebrides, and biked from the southernmost island all the way north to the northernmost island over a week. It was delightful.
1: How many islands did you touch?
2: 10.
1: Wow.
2: Mm-hmm.
1: That's impressive.
2: Thanks. I mean, I don't know how impressive it is when you see how close together some of these islands are, but I'll take it. I'll take it.
1: So you did not tent out. You stayed at little inns?
2: Yes. They call them hostels, and I stayed at hostels throughout the trip.
1: Mm-hmm. Tell us about the hostel experience in Scotland.
2: I loved it. I would say it probably differs if you're at a hostel in a big city versus these very remote islands where most have a population of roughly 1,000 or fewer people. But I think one organization that's worth uplifting from that is the Gatliff Hebridean Hostel Trust. Mm. And this group takes old crofters' homes. You might think of them as the newer white houses, not the black houses style there on those islands. And when folks have left some of these more remote islands, because similar to Alaska, they have a mass out-migration problem from these islands to go to the bigger cities for more jobs, more affordable living, and they turn them into hostels, and it keeps folks who are in the community employed. It can sometimes take property that someone wants to do away with, but it was their biggest investment. They can purchase that building and then make it a hostel to encourage more tourism. And it was really fun going to these places because it's either hikers or bikers stopping at each of the hostels. And, you know, you're in a bunk room with 8 other folks. But often on my trip, I also went to some hostels where I was the only soul there. And I had a night to myself. And it's an honesty system. You put your cash in the box, you write your little thank you note, and then you go on your way. It was delightful.
1: Wow. Do they give you breakfast?
2: They don't. They have a very well-stocked kitchen, but I was biking around with my Scottish oats and ate a lot of oatmeal on the trip. And something about Scottish oats, I don't know if it's how they process them. It makes very good oatmeal.
1: Mm-hmm. Mm-hmm. So how did you cook your Scottish oats?
2: How did I cook them? Boiled water on a stove in a pot.
1: Okay.
2: Mm-hmm.
1: You didn't do it outdoors?
2: No, I did not.
1: Okay.
2: I did not bring my camp stove, but that's the beauty of the hostels there. They have very robust kitchens because there aren't many places in the way of restaurants, so you're expected to cook a lot of your food.
1: Mm-hmm. The other question I was going to ask you, if they did give you breakfast, was if they gave you broiled tomatoes and blood sausage.
2: Yes, I encountered that aplenty in the cities, and I normally don't eat meat that I'm not procuring myself, but I made an exception for the cultural experience.
1: So how do you get on with blood sausage?
2: You know, better than a lot of people, I think.
1: Okay.
2: Yeah.
1: Great. So did you end up at the butt of Lewis?
2: I sure did, and it was glorious. I think even more impressive on the Isle of Lewis is what they would call their Stonehenge equivalent, and the name's failing me right now. Begins with a C, but they have this collection of standing stones that have been around for millennia, and it was really impressive to see. And unlike Stonehenge, it's still a site where you might be the only person there for a 30-minute span of time. You can walk up right among these standing stones that are taller than you are, and they ask you not to touch them, mm-hmm. which I didn't. But the fact that there are no barriers, there's no cost to entry, you can just walk up there and be in these spaces was really powerful and makes me sad that so many places have become such commodities that to protect them and preserve them, you have to stay many, many yards away and never come near them.
1: Mm. So we're now going to segue into our epiphany section of the show. Did you gain any epiphanies in Scotland?
2: Oh, my travels. So I've been traveling for 3 months, and Scotland was almost a month of that time, 3.5 weeks. And I think throughout a lot of my travels, I don't know if I'd call them epiphanies. I feel like you have to have a certain level of confidence behind it to call it such. But I think a refreshed perspective. And one thing that I really leaned into and feel happy to have rediscovered is taking time for those things that might feel indulgent, you know, like your own crafts and your own pursuits and the beauty of making something with your own hands. And even if it's, I say just, but even with air quotes, if it's just an artistic expression, why that's a really important thing to take the time for, to fill your own cup, but also as a contribution to community and our world. Because at least personally, I think I've spent so much of the last 5 years of my life pursuing legal impact or political power. And those are also important things, but life is so much richer when it has a more diverse spread on one's plate.
1: Say more about your craft, please.
2: Yes. Well, the craft I have been leaning into is woodblock printmaking. Mm. I used to make woodblock prints a decade ago, more frequently when I was in the Southwest of the United States, but due to other things in life, it went on the side burner. And now I'm excited to get back into carving. And one of my most enjoyable ways to travel was going to print shops. So I went into Edinburgh Printmakers, and they're a well-renowned print shop that has such a nice studio space. And just for 25 British pounds, so roughly, you know, $35, I got to spend a whole day in their studio using their printing press, using their inks, carving out wood. And all I had to buy was my own paper to print on. And it was both really great to use the tools there, but also the community. There were folks in that space that were just swapping ideas, sharing what they were working on, and it makes it so much richer. I think it's nice to have your own quiet space at home to create, but also go create with other people because you'll learn new things. And that's, we were just talking before we began this interview about a book I picked up today from UAF's library, and it's on German expressionist woodblock printmaking. And it's a style I didn't know existed, but I deeply love, and actually has a lot of similarities to my style of woodblock printmaking. And I discovered it thanks to someone else in the studio who saw what I was working on and said, "Oh, very German expressionist of you." And I said, "Is it?" And that, those are the kinds of things you'd never get otherwise. And it opens a whole new world.
1: Wow. I love it.
2: Mm-hmm.
1: And what a deal for $35. I mean,
2: agreed. Really? Truly. It was very generous. Originally, it was supposed to be a 2-day workshop that cost a lot more than $35, but they didn't have enough people sign up. And I think most people who were attending lived in town. So you get an email 5 days prior saying, "We didn't have enough attendees, we're canceling, and it's no big deal." Whereas I had flown all the way from Alaska. And so when I heard it was canceled, I sent a distraught email saying, "Truly, I can't come to the studio." So I don't know if it was a one-off kindness or if this is a general availability, but it was very lovely regardless.
1: Mm. Good story.
2: Mm-hmm.
1: So tell us more, please, about what you're thinking about, what you've been thinking about in the last 3 or 4 months, and where this might take you.
2: Yeah, well, one thing that I've been thinking a lot about, and that was a big feature of my travels, are bookshops and books. And that is because I now run Solstice Books, so I'm always thinking of what is the role of a bookstore in a community. And something that I think has overlapped with that I'd love to share, actually, is from a book I picked up at Nolwenn Library just week or two ago. It's called What We See When We Read. And in general, we all know there is a, oh, and I should say, this is by Peter Mendelsohn. It was published in 2014, and currently I'm trying to get it in the bookstore, and I can't find any more copies in print. So I have a fear that like many books, this one might be one that had a short print run, and even though it's barely a little over a decade old, you might not be able to get used or new copies anymore. So be on the lookout for it. It's a total gem, and it's talking about very much what the title says, what we see when we read. And that practice, and why is literacy so important? Why do we keep hammering it, not only for school-age children, for adults, and why is everyone saying the lack of reading in our general population is such a problem? And I think there's one piece that he explores that captures some of it. There are so many aspects to the importance of literacy, but I'll just read this one quote from him. It says, "If fiction were linear, we would learn to wait in order to picture. But we don't wait. We begin imaging right out of the gate, immediately upon beginning a book. When we remember reading books, we don't remember having made these constant little adjustments." That's the end of the quote. But he goes on to say, when you think back of a book on a book you loved, you picture like it was a fluid movie and you could see that character from the beginning, the villain. You had an image of the villain the whole way through. But in reality, as you're reading a book, you might not know anything about them, or you might know that they had a devilish smile, but you can't picture anything else about that person. And yet somehow our mind creates a vivid, complete story that we think back on almost with more strong feelings and emotions than some things we see and can identify fully in our day-to-day life. You might feel some characters you read about so completely, but it's only after you've read the whole work. And this is a long-winded way of getting there, but I think the problem in not reading more books, especially long-form novels or long-form nonfiction too, and today we just read short articles, you see short 3-second videos, you're on social media and you're pummeled with a lot of quick attention-grabbing media, is you forget that to get a complete picture, you need more than one sentence. You have to read that whole paragraph, you have to read that whole chapter, the whole book, and it's only after you've completed that time-intensive, focused practice that you have a complete picture. And books train your muscles to pay attention to that. However, if you don't read books and you read one-sentence memes or short videos, you start to think you have a complete picture that you've taken away from that little bit. And then similarly, because it is such an instant attention-grabbing medium, whether it's Instagram or Facebook or the comments on the Newsminer or wherever it is, you start to share your thoughts and opinions. You'll comment, you'll like, you'll share it with someone else before they've really been fully formed or fully informed, I should say. And I just think we're leaning in this direction of taking things out of context because we're never given the full context to begin with. And books are a great counter to that because they are full of context. Few would dare to read one chapter of a book and then go tell someone, let me tell you what this whole book is about, especially a fictional novel, because you'd realize, I haven't read the whole book. I don't know how it ends. I don't know if other characters come into play. But we speak with such confidence when it comes to a one sentence highlight from a news article and we think we know the full story on something.
1: Yes, the loss of contextual thinking.
2: Mm-hmm.
1: Can you say any more about the values of contextual thinking and how it applies to maybe your work as an attorney?
2: Oh, yes. I think it's very critical as an attorney. And that is why it might be an annoying cliche. But when friends ask you for, you know, not formal legal advice, but your quick legal opinion, I am always one of those friends who says, this is not my full legal advice. I would have to research it. I don't know. And the classic lawyer phrase, it depends. And it's because it does. Everything is so context specific. And I think where I've seen clients of mine get in some of the biggest trouble is when their friends give them quick off the cuff advice. And they think, well, I had a landlord-tenant issue one time, and this was true in my case. So I heard 3 sentences of your situation, and this must be true in your case. And things vary so much. Yes, there are certain standards and rules, but they have to be applied to the facts of each case, whether that's a legal case or anywhere in life, our morals and standards. Things can't be so black and white. They require nuance. And I guess what more to say on that in terms of legal work other than you need a lot of information. You take a long time to sit and read. so many different iterations, because that's how our legal world evolves. We evolve with one-off cases that are hyper-specific, but you're supposed to glean general rules from each of those, and each time you're trying to rework a different fact pattern to now fit yours. And how do things slightly change and alter based on this slightly different fact pattern? Sometimes they're very similar examples, sometimes they're not at all, and that's where you get, especially in Alaska, really creative constitutional legal arguments, because things are novel, because you are really sitting with something for the first time and trying to say, based on our general legal principles in our state, how does this shake out? It's not always clear.
1: Can you give us an example of a case that you worked on that involved critical contextual thinking?
2: Yes. I know I keep hammering back to books, but I will go to my book banning case. There's one I could speak about, but it's still ongoing, so I'd rather not.
1: Right.
2: So we'll focus on the one I represented a group of families with their students who attended Matsuburo School District schools. And this is now a couple years ago, but the school board there got a request from members of the public who are part of this group called Moms for Liberty, this nationwide group that has been labeled some extreme things by some organizations. But their goal was to ban many, many titles that they disagree with from public libraries, from school libraries. And they provided the Matsuburo School District with a list of 57 titles. And they said, these need to be taken off all your middle school and high school library shelves right away. And the school board, in response, said, you're right, we're going to take off every single title. We haven't even read it. We're just going to take them all off. And it was only after we filed our lawsuit that they then said, oh, we're going to put together a review board. The books will still stay off the shelf, but we might put them back on the shelf if the review board reads them and decides they're okay. And there were a few novel things there. Something that's misunderstood a lot in issues related to book banning and censorship is that we have a really famous federal case. PICO is the shorthand. PICO was the man's name who brought a lawsuit against his local government who was banning books. And in that case, the Supreme Court kind of ruled in his favor, but it was in a slightly unresolved way. They said, it sounds like these books were removed because they called these books, what was the word? But something in the vein of disgusting. And these are un-American books. Clearly, personal opinions versus for pedagogical reasons to remove books. And the Supreme Court said, well, make sure your reasons are appropriate. And let's have the trial court review this again and make sure there aren't pedagogical reasons. But if just because you think a book's disgusting or un-American, that's probably not a good reason to remove it. So it did make some clear law that you can't, as a government body, remove books from public libraries, school libraries, just because you disagree with them. But it didn't affirmatively say that Americans have a constitutional right to the access of ideas. That was the underlying premise, you know, similar to freedom of speech, free access to ideas, because you can't, those are kind of part and parcel. If you're free to speak whatever you'd like to say, say in a book, but then you're not free to access said idea through said book, it doesn't really work out. The circle's incomplete. But the court didn't say that. The court said, can't remove for this reason. We need a better reason. So it leaves states like Alaska, who are now having bans like we had at the Matsu, having to ponder these questions, and especially applied to Alaska's constitution, which has even higher civil right protections, including the right to free speech and access to ideas. But again, what does that fully mean when you play it out in practice? We don't know. So that was one where we had to really critically think. And surprisingly, what ended up winning the case wasn't even the question of freedom of access to ideas, but it was actually the question of due process. And these books were removed before they read a single page of them. And some books were removed that were never even in the library system to begin with, because they were from this National Moms for Liberty group list. And it just, one, shows the silliness of it all. You're banning a book that doesn't even exist in the library. But two, it was that question of, you need to give that book its due process. You need to read it, actually open it, before you determine it's inappropriate for the school. So the court ruled in my client's favor on that issue, saying, Yeah, they removed all 57 books before cracking a single spine to read any of them. So we're going to say that that was inappropriate. And that case resolved itself, like so many cases do, outside of court. So we won that preliminary injunction saying these books need to go back now. Read them first. And if you read them and then want to remove them, you can do that. And once we won that, the district said, we're just going to put them back, minus the few that we had read in that time that we did find to be inappropriate for this age group due to some explicit sex scenes. And my clients were fine with that. You know, I think when you look at a middle school library, there are different pedagogical questions that arise than for, say, a general public library. But anyway, that's a long-winded story, but trying to show again the nuance and how there wasn't a directly applicable case, but you need to look at something holistically and try to pick some of the rules and general principles to apply them to this new scenario. And then what ends up winning your case might not even be what you first thought was the strongest claim, but a different angle on it.
1: Mm-hmm. What I take from that, one of the things I take from that is I love the idea of books having due process. That's a beautiful concept.
2: Mm-hmm.
1: You can hold up a book and say, this book is granted due process.
2: I mean, it's the power. It's funny. It's only when it walks through the door of a public library, though, because if it were in someone's private bookshelf, they could go ahead and, you know, burn that book, heaven forbid. But the power given when a librarian chooses to acquire something for the collection versus had they never chosen to purchase that book, they could say, we're just never going to purchase it. And you wouldn't even know because it was an administrative decision. But yeah, the power of maybe one employee adding something to a collection that then gives it a certain protection because now it's the people's book.
1: And it also gives libraries a certain laboratory status, which I love. I've never thought of that before. Let's buy this book and see what happens.
2: I know. I love that too. And unfortunately, I do think that's starting to terrify some librarians because they're facing these threats and these lawsuits. But it is powerful. And librarians have had that power. We have given them that power for decades, and it's just kind of gone unspoken of or unacknowledged. But now I think people are seeing that power, and that's why these threats are arising, unfortunately.
1: Savannah Fletcher, tell us another idea.
2: Another idea. Well, one idea I have is about books that are no longer in print and the importance of the ecosystem of how we keep books alive. And I was already saying What We See When We Read by Peter Mendelsohn, what I read from earlier, I, as a bookseller, could not get through my general wholesale route because they had no more in print. But I was able to find it at Nolwenn Library. And this is just, like I said, a 12-year-old book. But I've had this experience so many times. Actually, a big part of my journey going to Scotland that I was unsuccessful in was trying to find this young adult series that I loved called The Wind Singer by William Nicholson that came out between 2000 and 2005. It was a trilogy. So there's three books came out in that time. And I had read it as a child, and there was a scene that stuck out in my mind as so moving, and then I just forgot about it, like many of the books you read as a child. And then a customer came into the bookstore earlier this winter saying, Savannah, help me find this book. I'm trying to find this book. And he showed me the photo of the cover. It just brought it all rushing back.
1: Wow.
2: So powerful. And I was like, oh, I had forgotten that is the book that I have been thinking of for all these years. I want to read it again. And I looked to get it in the bookstore because if I was so moved by it, you know I want to share it with the next generation. And it was out of print as well. And I was like, it's a British author. So I thought if I go to the UK, perhaps I'll find it there. Perhaps they don't print it in the US anymore, but they'll print it in the UK. And I went to so many bookstores, used and new. And I asked people, I would ask, is this in your collection? And I just kept striking out. And it's wild because, again, a book that's about 20 years old, that had a pretty successful initial run from my understanding of it. It was a big author, William Nicholson, and yet it was gone and I couldn't get it. But the only place where I could get it was through the Alaska State Public Library System. So even the wonderful Nolwenn does not have the Wind Singer trilogy, but Big Lakes Library did. And thankfully, they were able to send them up to Nolwenn for me to pick up and read. So I've been able to read them again, but it just shows why we need this ecosystem for books to keep them alive. I have so many people come into the bookstore and apologetically say they're going to Noel Wien Library. I'm sorry, I don't always buy all my books. I go to the library. Say, that's wonderful. I don't need to make money off of you for every single reading experience you have. And libraries have that power to keep books on their shelf for decades that otherwise disappear. Bookstores have to keep a fresher stock, only the big hits. And you need all of them to keep things around, especially if there's a new exciting book. The wait time at the library might be 6 months, but I'll have it for you. You can buy it. But if it's an older book that's not in print anymore, your only option is through our library. So that archival power and the importance of keeping our physical books, because it's something I know you and I have discussed before, the digitization of so many things, or just the outright removal due to the cost of storage and the cost of space. But it's so critical that we hold on to these things, because I think we're losing more and more control over the internet. We thought in the, you know, early, at the beginning of the century, internet was a place of possibility and freedom and exploration. And I think we're seeing corporations buy up more and more segments of that space and manipulate it and control it. And if you want to have agency and access to things unabridged, we need our libraries. We need the physical repositories.
1: We also need our Powells.
2: Yes.
1: It's a good thing we still have Powells.
2: I agree. Yeah, Powells is critical. The Strand. I got to see a lot of great bookstores while I traveled, and it was just a good reminder. Little ones like mine and the enormous ones.
1: Wow, that's great stuff. It also brings to mind the dichotomy that you hear in these days. The answer to move fast and break things is move slow and fix things.
2: Yes.
1: And we need that in our libraries, in our bookstores. Move slowly and be sure that you have access to these older books and that they don't die of old age or young age.
2: And that makes me think back to the importance of craft, too, and knowing how to preserve these physical things and working with our hands. The Bookmakers Guild here in Fairbanks is so amazing for that, for many reasons, but that being among them.
1: Okay, we're getting a little low on time. Tell us another idea.
2: Another idea. Total change of subject that we probably don't have time for, but other things that are really percolating for me. We're about to face a busy political season. It already feels like we're in the midst of it. But Phil White and Dave Messier won their election to GVA just yesterday. And energy is very present of mind. People are talking about the natural gas pipeline. But I just think we need to solve our energy problem, because that's another critical piece of living here and being able to survive here. And I just feel like that of so many things is really going to drive a lot of people away from our community. So energy is very front of mind. I don't know if I have a solution, but I worry about it.
1: Yes, one big element to that picture is the cost of firewood. It's approaching $900 a cord. Isn't that amazing?
2: It is amazing. And I know part of that is because we have caused such pollution with our firewood. There are now such restrictions on what kind of wood you can buy. And again, not taking the time, move slowly and fix things, prep in advance, dry your wood so that you can use it. Instead, we use the excess heat from the Aurora power plant, which is a creative use of excess heat versus just dumping it into the river. However, if we were able to plan in advance and move more slowly and really seasonally prep throughout the spring and the summer for that winter, we wouldn't have such an urgent, I need dry wood and I need it now. And now it's so expensive because it's such a scarce resource. Yeah, it's hard. And that's been many people's alternative. And when that is no longer affordable, fuel is nowhere near as affordable and just getting more and more expensive. So I'm grateful for summer because I don't need to heat my house.
1: Can you say more about the possibility, or maybe probability, that the population of interior Alaska is going to keep shrinking? What does that imply?
2: I mean, we're already seeing it. It implies, in the way that I'm seeing it in Fairbanks versus some other communities, is younger folks are leaving. And I think that plays out differently than, say, there was just a general population decline overall. But as we have an shrinking, aging community in Fairbanks, it means that we don't have people providing the medical care that we need. It means you have more contract workers. Folks are flying up here, whether it's to work for mining or to work at the hospital, and they're here on 2 weeks off schedules or for a 3-month contract, never to return. And in general, that just erodes a community. Those folks aren't likely to go to our local stores to buy their goods. They're going to order on Amazon. They don't know their way around. They're going to go to the few box stores. So you see local business suffer in terms of the quality of care people receive. When it's someone you don't know, who's not invested in your community, who's not your neighbor, it's not going to be the same. You're not going to build that relationship. Someone who can track someone's medical changes or needs over time isn't there. And then our schools decline because there's no students attending them, which we're already exasperating with our huge population in homeschools here in Fairbanks. So we already have a greatly diminished public school system. And it just creates a storm where I fear, unless you're a very independent, resilient person through the last years of your life, you face this tough challenge of not living a full, rich life because you've now become so limited and you can no longer split your own wood, but that's what you always relied on. Your house needs that. And so life might end sooner or end unpleasantly, or people leave. And so many folks, even at older age now, are moving to the lower 48 near relatives, near more resources, near the medical care they need. So I don't know. I fear it's going to mean a lot more empty storefronts and a lot more lonely people. And we already have, I think, this epidemic of loneliness. But when you don't have people invested in the community at all stages, it just builds on itself.
1: Thank you very much, Savannah. We have run out of time, but this interview ended up exactly the way I wanted it to. We got some great ideas from you and some great new resources. So we'll have you back again to talk about ideas and to talk about travel, perhaps. Mm-hmm. And that will end it for today. Thank you.
2: Thank you.
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4: Welcome to Indigenous Earth, where we explore indigenous wisdom to help you protect and connect to our planet. From the Paita'gitarra Tribe of Paraguay, I'm your host, Frank Oscar Weaver. Imagine a place your family has lived in and prayed it for thousands of years. Now imagine someone comes in and they say they want to destroy it, and they only give you 7 days for you to say why they shouldn't. That's pretty crazy, right? But that's what is happening in the Chaco Canyon. My guest today is Sumaya Kitaga from the Acoma Pueblo, also known as the Sky City, one of the sharpest young voices out there on protecting sacred land. We get into what makes a place sacred and the fight to keep Chaco from being mine.
5: Hello, everyone. My name is Sumaya Kitaga. I am 20 years old. I am from the Acoma Pueblo tribe in New Mexico and Chamorro from Guam. Most recently, I worked for my tribal government, and I currently actually work for USGS as a biotech.
4: That's incredible. And I'm so happy to be talking to you. You were one of the incredible Earth Ambassadors, and your workshops were always so engaging. And so I'm really excited to have you here. You say that you are in New Mexico now. For those that are listening around the world, can you describe what it looks like in that area that you grew up?
5: Yeah. So I'm from the Acoma Pueblo tribe, and that is in between Grants, New Mexico, and Albuquerque, the main city. As stereotypical as Southwest can get, the hot, humid with the mesas, that's who we are. Acoma, we are one of the oldest tribes out there in New Mexico. And Acoma is home to hardworking farmers, cattle people. We may not be known for our sunrises and sunsets, but they are, gosh, so dang beautiful. It's the dry lands with high mesas. Acoma is home to the Sky City, which means our traditional homes are on top of a mesa, and we make them in traditional style with adobe. And that's how we live with our culture, resources, and ancestors, is bringing that tradition alive. We're known for our hot chili taste, but also for our laughter.
4: That is beautiful. And I've been to the area before in Albuquerque, and we went to up this mountain to see the sunrise. And it was such a great experience and just a sense of peace up in that area. So I'm so happy that you're able to share with us about this place that you grew up with. And when you got involved in the environmental work, was that something that came because of somebody in your family? How did you get involved with that?
5: Yeah, my baba, my grandfather, he was a farmer, and he was one of our governors in the past. And through his teachings, he's always taught us kids, as grandkids, to always honor the land, water. And in our traditional ways, when we pray, because we use cornmeal, when we pray, the first thing we always pray is to the sun, the environment, the land, the water, the air, the animals. And then you pray for the people. And that's just the way that my mom has always implemented into me growing up, is always pray for others, always give a voice to others. And I've, on my island side too, that's how it is we speak up for those who don't seem to have a voice. And that tends to be our environment. We're caretakers, we're stewards of the land. And one thing that I've always learned is the fact that we don't own land, we don't own water. We are protectors of it. And I've just always implemented that into my life, and I guess into my career.
4: That's incredible. And you mentioned these places that you pray for that are part of your culture and part of your day-to-day life. And some of these places are considered sacred. Could you tell us what makes a place sacred?
5: When we describe sacred places or activities that we do, it's what the people do. It's who we honor and how we practice. It makes it sacred based on a feeling, how we feel when we pray, how we feel when we dance, depending on what we're doing. It's sacred because it's the one time when we're the absolute most connected to our ancestors in our traditional ways of life, through time and continuance.
4: That is beautiful. And you are near the Chaco Canyon, correct?
5: Yes. Chaco Canyon is northwest of us.
4: Can you tell us a little bit about the history of Chaco Canyon?
5: Yeah. Depending on who you talk to, the stories may change. But at the end of the day, the statement of fact stays, and that is that we are of the Chaco Canyon. It's a ground where traders and people have met through history to come together. There's stories of Acoma being closely connected to Chaco Canyon. And it's a sacred site to us amongst other Pueblos and even Diné and Hopi people.
4: Yeah, it seems to be a place that is connected to so many cultures and has a deep history of astronomy, of trading. And recently, I've been seeing a lot of things on the news going on with Chaco Canyon. And I even saw some of your posts on Instagrams that you're speaking for Chaco Canyon. Can you tell me what's going on?
5: Yeah. So Chaco Canyon is actually, it's being fought for uranium mining. We should get into the history of Chaco Canyon. And that's the fact that, yes, Chaco Canyon is located to the northwest side of New Mexico, but it's also home to a dozen of great houses. And great houses are these stone structures made from the traditional environment and its ancestral architecture. These are your homes, your kivas, your praying sites, your main halls to be danced in. And back in 1907, which is, I believe, about 119 years ago, President Theodore Roosevelt. He established the protection of these sites and declared it a national monument. President Theodore Roosevelt actually led a conservation legacy to protect natural and cultural resources. He established the need to remember our history, not just through books, but through these sites that we can physically walk and see. And I know for a lot of different tribes, going back to these sites isn't necessarily something we all do because of cultural reasons. But for those that can walk them, I think it's important to visually see what has been to figure out a better future. And even like back in 1987, which isn't even 40 years ago, the United Nations Educational, Scientific, and Cultural Organization, mostly common as UNESCO, declared Chaco Canyon as a World Heritage Site. It's funny to me that not only did a president of the United States see the need to protect Chaco Canyon, but a global organization whose mission is peace through education and science and history has both stated that Chaco Canyon needs to be protected. And in today's day and age, Chaco Canyon is being seen as a mining site. The public land order number 7923 wants to take approximately 336,404 acres of public land surrounding Chaco Canyon to use for mining. And the way that they're describing this is a quote-unquote buffer zone. So it's to be seen as, it's not necessarily your protected site, but the outside ring. The buffer area is just as sacred as Chaco Canyon itself. When we pray and go to these sites in our shrines, it's not necessarily just the location that matters to us. It's the way we travel, the roads we take. To describe destroying the buffer zone is as if you're destroying my lawn of my house, the driveway that I go to, the bus stop my kids get off at. Those are safe, protected sites that families still live on. And that's something that's trying to be destroyed. And it's the last safe wall before getting into one of our sacred sites. And the mining project at hand that they want to implement is a 20-year, 10-mile mining project. That's a width of 10 miles for 20 years of causing harm to this land. It's astonishing to me that even something like this could even be brought up into question. And one thing you brought up was my public comment that I posted on my social media. And one of the things I said was, when one sacred site is being put into question, all of our sites are being put into question, and the protection rights. And I strongly believe protecting these sites, our sacred sites, is protecting your people, our history. And we can't expect a better future if we do not protect that at hand. What's happening to Chaco Canyon currently is a moment where us people, not only the ones affected by it directly, but all of our surrounding communities, our minority groups and tribal nations alike, need to step up and recognize and declare, demand a difference, demand change. On April 7th of 2026, a 7-day public comment was open. 7 days to establish why or why not should this be mined. 7 days of people trying to get their work schedule in line, school schedule in line, and put into words of the importance of our historic site, of our generational site, of our people. How can you do that in 7 days? And fortunately, I was able to see different conservation legacy groups come together and go to tribe and ask for public comments. My posts, amongst others, were shared to express the need for this. And public comment is such a crazy phenomenon, in my opinion, because yes, you can ask the people of the state, but you can also ask people nationally, how does this affect you? And again, when one tribe is being affected, all Indigenous people are being affected. So in those 7-day comments, what came from it is that the 7-day comment period turned to 150 days. 8 public meetings were held, and wide support from tribal governments and conservation groups were met. And someone that comes from a little pueblo, that was astonishing to see all these people come together for this moment, for this place. And even though debate is still continuing, the drilling project has been put on hold because of the uprising of all these groups, all these people coming together and expressing that this is not something we support. And going back on treaties, going back on protection rights is not something we support. So that was a fantastic thing to see people come together about Chaco Canyon.
4: That's incredible. Congratulations to you and everyone that spoke up. I know that it's not easy. I know that they make things certain hard with the scheduling and the places. That way people have a difficulty to be able to go to places to speak up. So I want to say thank you to you, to everybody that spoke up. It's so important. And sometimes when we talk about mining, people have this idea of some dudes with a little helmet and a pickaxe going down a shaft and just, you know, hitting some rocks. But that's kind of like an outdated idea of what mining is. You know, mining is really invasive, you know, with explosive, mm-hmm. with pipes, and it really fractures the environment around. Not only the sacred places being destroyed, it's like burning up cathedrals and libraries, but also you're leaving residue for people for thousands of years in the future. They're going to be contaminated. So this mining has to be taken in consideration of the environmental impact. And can you tell me more about what do you think that is, and what do you see in other places?
5: Yeah, so mining comes in many different forms, but essentially to make sense of it, to mine is, yes, you can either use explosives, but the most common practice that a lot of projects use today is using water resources. Now, this is essentially taking hundreds and thousands of water and pressurizing the water and bringing it back into this land. Now, when you do this with uranium ore, so to say, that water cannot be brought back to a clean use. It cannot be turned into gray water, which is tending to be used in farmland. It cannot be put into fresh water. So that's the water that comes out of your faucet. What ends up happening is they push this water deep, deep down into the ground, into the groundwater system, and in the hopes that it never comes up. Coming from New Mexico, where we're the home of the nuke sites and nuke testing and uranium mining, and where all-time high percentage of our people have cancer due to these uranium mining, due to these impacts of environments, we can tell you that no mining is good mining. When it comes to these mining excavation sites, you are destroying land that can never be put back to the way it is. When you take water and pressurize it to pull out these ores and to distribute it, to transfer it, that water will never be same again. And we have yet to find the technology to bring the water back to its natural, clean self. When you take uranium mines and put them into factories, that destroys the air quality. Air that we cannot get back to clean and breathable. How do we put our people first and tell them that we are taking care of them when we implement these systems that are designated to destroy them, to hurt them, to cause harm? By abusing these lands and creating mining, you are abusing the people that live there, that has generations there. In May of 2026, Chaco Canyon was also nominated at the All Pueblo Council of Governors meeting in New Mexico for the inclusion of the National Trust of Historic Preservation List, or TIPO, for the American's 11 most endangered historic places. That's where we're at today, is finding a way to preserve Chaco Canyon by making it one of the most endangered historic places. A place that was nominated under UNESCO as a World Heritage Site. A place that President Theodore Roosevelt established to protect is now considered an endangered historic site.
4: Yes, you're very eloquent. So I want to say thank you for speaking on this really hard topic in a way that is very easy to understand and really sharing about, at the end of the day, it's about the people that suffer, the people that are going to be left with those scars and that pollution. And the sacred sites, it's part of the people through the culture, through the DNA, through the stories. So everything is interwoven, and when the

0: Yeah, I think that's a good topic to bring up because I know many people are hesitant when they hear, oh, this is a sacred site. Should I not? Should I do? And in my opinion, education is a power that is given to all people. And when we enter these locations, these spots, all that I ask is to respect it as if it was your own home. And what I've always learned is when you enter a new spot, you touch the ground and you tell them who you are and the reasoning you're there. Tell Chaco Canyon, hi, my name is Samaya. I come from these people, these are my family, and I'm just here to educate myself. I mean, no disrespect in anything I do here. I'm just here to learn. We as Native people, we always tell our kids, we pray for our kids to go out into the world to educate yourself and then bring it back to your people. So in the same manner, we ask that of people, go out, educate yourself, figure out who these people are, because I think one thing that people tend to get wrong is these sites of are of historic people, which it's not. I'm Acoma Pueblo, and you can come visit my home up on the top of the mesa. We allow visitors. All that we ask is that you respect us because we are people of today. We have children of tomorrow. We just allow you to see our past, our rights and our wrongs, what we have done as mistakes, and what we have done to continue our lineage. Modern day colonialism is mining and destroying these lands because out of disrespect of people, not taking them into consideration. All that we ask is take consideration when you learn about us as people of today. Go home and take that into your day-to-day life. Be grateful for what you have. See these homes the way that people have lived, the way people live today. And be grateful for what you're able to accomplish, opportunities that are at your hands, and educate yourself. I know how easy it is to be naive and to hide from all the issues of today, especially the issues of today. It can be overwhelming. But understand that when you choose to not learn, to not educate yourself, you're choosing to be a part of the problem.
1: I think you said it really well. And I want to say, I believe you are an educator at heart. You have a passion to engage people, to be eloquent, to speak the truth. So I want to say thank you for sharing all of that with everybody listening to this right now. And I agree, you know, the world is more connected than we ever been before. And you might be far away from Chaco Canyon, but this is still an important issue that we have to rally behind. So educate ourselves, see the people that are on the ground, they're speaking up, support them, help them, bring this issue to the people around you because it's a very vital question about our humanity, our planet, and what legacy we're going to leave behind. And I want to say thank you
0: Absolutely.
1: so much for being here. It's amazing. It's always
0: Thank
1: great to
0: you.
1: catch up with you. Before we go, is there anything else that you would like to say for people that they can do to help our planet?
0: Yeah. Oh, one thing I want to remind people is that Chaco Canyon is not the only sacred site being abused or neglected. There's ongoing struggles surrounding the telescope of Mauna Kea, the threats of Oak Flat, the development of Alaska LNG pipeline, the fishing wars impacting Washington. And these are only a few examples of treaties and promises that have not been honored as law. We all have rights as people. And even through these issues, it may sometimes feel like you don't know what to do. But I'm here to say, speak up. If there's something you don't agree with, speak up. Because at the end of the day, when you are a part of the reason why mining has come to a halt, why places are being protected, it's a more sincere feeling that you are protecting a generation before and after you. I speak up a lot about sacred sites and protecting indigenous rights on my Instagram platform. On the day to day, look at what you do. If there's something you don't agree with, make a change. strive for better.
1: There you go, people. Make a change, speak up, and make the world a better place, not only for the humans, but the plants, the animals, the wind, the water, so that way we can leave it a little bit better than we found it. Thank you so much, Sumaya, for being on the podcast.
0: Thank you, Frank.
1: I really appreciate it. Of course, it has been great connecting with you again. And I'll leave your Instagram on the show description so people can follow you and support you. And thank you again. Agoje. Thank you so much, Sumaya, for being on the podcast. I am so happy to say that Chaco's drilling is on hold, but it's not over. And it's not only happening there. Oak Flat, Mauna Kea, the Florida Everglades, the same destruction forces are everywhere. So let's learn about it. Let's follow Sumaya. Her Instagram is going to be on the show notes. And if you believe sacred lands is worth protecting, share this with a friend. When one sacred site is in question, all of them are. So let's speak up. Aguje.

Welcome to Circumpolar Sound and Song, a 30-minute program showcasing the rich diversity of indigenous music from around the northern world. On each weekly show, we will present and discuss selected traditional and contemporary music created and performed by musicians from Alaska, Canada, Greenland, Scandinavia, and Russia. Our aim is to share music from circumpolar cultures with you, sounds and melodies rarely broadcast here or anywhere else. We hope that you will enjoy and learn from what you hear. Circumpolar Sound and Song is produced for KRFF in Fairbanks, Alaska, in affiliation with the Music and Anthropology Departments at the University of Alaska, Fairbanks. Once again, the name of this program is Circumpolar Sound and Song, produced in Fairbanks, Alaska. My name is Susan Hurley-Glova, and I'm hosting today's show featuring music from Native North America, Volume 1, Aboriginal Folk, Rock, and Country, 1966 to 1985. This beautiful 2-CD set with extensive notes on the artist was released in 2014 on the Light in the Attic record label out of Seattle, Washington. Long in the making, the project is the brainchild of Kevin Cipriano Howes from Vancouver, British Columbia. He began finding records of Canadian Indigenous bands playing rock and other kinds of popular music, recognized that the music had never been properly documented, and began to systematically gather it. Over the course of 15 years, source material was unearthed at locations ranging from vinyl swap meets and stores to public and private libraries. He followed up on the recordings, contacted the musicians in the far north, and asked their permission to re-release their songs. There are 34 tracks on the 2 CDs. Howes is working on a second project that will feature indigenous rock and folk music from the southern part of the continent as well. Much of this northern music had never been heard by a wider audience, and as you will hear, between 1966 and 85, there was a lot of really good music being made by indigenous artists. I'll feature some of it on today's show, beginning with a band and a song called Sikamut. Sikamut means people of the ice. Inuit musicians make their home in the Nunavik region in Canada, north of the province of Quebec. The group formed in the early 1970s, and it was a formative player in bringing rock and roll music to the Nunavik region. The group had a repertoire of more than 50 original songs about hunting, gambling, drinking, relationships, women, weather, and everyday life. The band's infectious music sung in their Inuit language dialect was popular not only with locals but with outsiders as well. This song that you're going to hear pushes along with a strong backbeat, electric guitar, chugging bass lines, and enthusiastic vocals. Owing quite a bit to Buddy Holly's Peggy Sue, the lyrics are an invitation for people to enjoy the party, and it was on an album that received airplay in other regions of Canada and immortalized the group as bona fide Arctic rock stars.

playing music today from a wonderful collection of rock and roll music made by Indigenous musicians from the far north. The track you just heard was recorded in the Nunavik region of Arctic Canada in 1976. The next selection is by the Chieftones, who billed themselves as Canada's all-Indian band. The song you'll hear is called I Shouldn't Have Did What I Done, and it was recorded in 1966. The Indigenous band members met at a residential school in Edmonton, Alberta, but they were raised along major rivers in rural British Columbia. The salmon industry was the greatest source of employment there, but during winter, when the fishing slowed down, music was central to the village experience, and the young musicians listened to a lot of regional, country, and Western. When these young men were sent to school in Alberta far from home, they bonded over early rock and roll artists like Elvis Presley and Jerry Lee Lewis and formed a band that initially played for school functions but then went pro. To attract interest and publicity, the Northwest Coast group wore matching white suits and Native American bonnets associated with Plains tribes, and the headdresses became a successful marketing tool. The Chieftones continued to perform throughout the 1970s. One member died from cancer, but the remaining members are alive and well, currently scattered across the United States and Canada. They maintained a strong degree of professionalism, achieving great success in the cultural music business. At one point in the mid-1960s, they even toured with the Beach Boys. Their song, I Shouldn't Have Did What I Done, begins with a kind of cliche Hollywood Indian beat, but quickly moves into an original early rock groove with lyrics reflecting regret about saying the wrong thing at the wrong time.

Today's show focuses on little-known music recorded by Native North Americans between 1966 and 1985. That last song was from a band called the Chieftones from the northwest coast of British Columbia. The next song takes us back to eastern Arctic Canada with two songs from the Innu or Montagnais indigenous communities located in Labrador and northern Quebec. The first is by the musician Philippe McKenzie. The song is called Mista Shibo, and it was recorded in 1975. McKenzie wrote and performed songs in his native Imu-Amu language, and they speak of family, friendships, identity, culture, native rights, and nature. He was a catalyst and leader of the Innu folk movement during the 1970s, when folk, country, pop, and rock music integrated into the indigenous music landscape. McKenzie's repertoire garnered not only local interest in the province of Quebec, but the attention of the Northern Service Division of the CBC. The term Mista Shibo means Great River, and it refers here to a local river that was a long-established waterway passage for his people. McKenzie continued to play until 2009, when a medical condition brought his career to an end. His music is little known outside of Aboriginal and French-Canadian audiences, but his original musical style and gifted writing skills are of lasting value to all listeners. I find this track particularly appealing with its almost Iberian harmonies and beautiful melody sung in the Innu indigenous language.

That was Mr. Chibot by Philippe Mackenzie. You'll hear now another project that he was involved with. This was the Groupe Folklorique Montagnier. The song was recorded in 1977, and it became an anthem for not only the Innu people, but also for Aboriginal people from across Quebec. I think it's a very interesting combination of folk and indigenous musical elements.

Those were two songs from the far northeastern regions of Canada. Today's program showcases early Indigenous recordings of rock, folk, and country from Native North America. Next up is a band from the province of Alberta called Saddle Lake Drifting Cowboys. The name of the song is Modern Rock, and it was recorded in 1982. Plains Cree musician Edwin Queenie grew up in a large farming family in Alberta, and Hank Williams became his idol. Queenie taught himself how to play guitar, and he learned to speak English at school. He formed a band with friends, and they hit the road playing a mixture of country, waltzes, blues, boogie, and good old-fashioned rock and roll. The song Modern Rock was a new style for Queenie. He was influenced by the new wave sound he heard on the radio in the early 1980s. The group performed until 1994 before disbanding. For your listening pleasure, here are the Saddle Lake Drifting Cowboys getting down with their instrumental track, Modern Rock.

That was Modern Rock, a song by the early indigenous country rock band Saddle Lake Drifting Cowboys. Continuing with more music by indigenous northern musicians, you'll hear a track by Morley Loon, recorded in Montreal in 1979. Cree artist Morley Loon seems to have been a real force of nature. He became active in music at an early age, and as a teenager, he also took up acting and was in minor roles in several Canadian films. On the track you're about to hear, Indo He No, Loon plays guitar backed up by a percussionist and a flute player. The name of the song translates to the hunter, and it reflects the hunting and gathering tradition of Loon's people and region. If you close your eyes and absorb the music's pulse, it's easy to visualize the subject of this mesmerizing song. A traditionalist in appearance, Morley was a seasoned traveler and road warrior, performing across Canada, the United States, and Europe. He apparently approached things with a special joie de vivre, celebrating his Cree culture and promoting it to all. He died of cancer in 1986 before he was 40, but his spirit lives on through his music.

That was the Cree musician Morley Loon with No He No. The last featured artist on this first show on Native North American popular musicians is John Angayek. I'll play the song I'll Rock You to the Rhythm of the Ocean. It was recorded in 1971 when he was a student at the University of Alaska Fairbanks. John was born in 1941 in Lake Alaska and was the first of many children in a large Yupik or Western Inuit family. He went to a mission high school, graduated in 1961, and enlisted in the U.S. military where he served in Vietnam. At the University of Alaska Fairbanks, he was able to make a recording of his own music. We won't be able to hear the whole song, but this will at least give you a taste for what his music is like.

You have been listening to Circumpolar Sound and Song. This show was produced for KRFF in Fairbanks, Alaska, in affiliation with the Music and Anthropology Departments at the University of Alaska Fairbanks. The program's theme music was produced by Philip Glova. I am Susan Hurley Glova, host of today's show. Thank you very much for listening, and please tune in again next week.

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1: Hi, I'm Richard Nelson for Encounters, a program of observations, experiences, and reflections on the world around us. For many thousands of years, this sound has drifted through the forests and over the muskegs and meadows of the southeast coast of Alaska. The sound of a deer call. It's a very simple little thing made out of two strips of wood with a little space between and a rubber band stretched between that little space. It's the same thing that you probably did when you were a kid holding a blade of grass between your thumbs and blowing on that. And it's a similar sound until fairly recently that sound was made more like the way we did when we were kids with a blade of grass, or especially Tlingit people here had learned to make that sound by using the leaf of a dwarf dogwood, or what's often called Jacob berry in this part of the world, holding that against the roof of your mouth and blowing on it to create a similar sound. It is a magical, magical morning on this island off the coast of southeast Alaska. I'm standing in a long, narrow muskeg or bog, and every twig, every branch, every needle, every trunk is covered with billows of snow. Snow clinging everywhere. The ground of the muskeg itself also billowing with snow. It's as if you could walk through the clouds. If you've been on a jet plane flying through towering cumulus clouds, you've had the same kind of feeling of moving through this world of white, and in this case, white and black, a beautiful mazework and mosaic of snow. The snow in this muskeg is about, in some places up to my knee, a foot to 18 inches deep. That makes it about belly deep for a deer, and I've just come out from the edge, and right here, cutting a line right straight across the muskeg, is a deer track. In fact, two deer tracks. One fairly smallish track and the other quite large. And what that tells you is almost certainly a buck was following a doe. It's the rutting season. It's December, actually the second phase of the rut. The initial rut in this part of the world starts around the middle of November. And does who do not mate and become pregnant during that first estrus cycle will come into another one about a month later. And that's what time of year it is now. So there are bucks following does around on this island. What I'm doing, hunting for deer, reflects one of the most deeply rooted and elemental of all human activities. It goes back at least 3 million years, possibly 4 million years. It may well be the key to the evolution of our species. Hunting requires intelligence, at least the human form of hunting does. The ability to think, to strategize, to understand what the animal you hunt is going to do, where that animal is found, how it's likely to react to various circumstances. Hunting also emphasizes cooperation, people working together. The use of language may well have evolved in response to the challenges of hunting, the ability to communicate back and forth, and perhaps most importantly, in terms of human evolution, the use of tools. A tool held in this marvelous, flexible, adaptable human hand, the hand of the hunter. So when you look at yourself in the mirror, you are looking at the body and the face and thinking with the mind of a hunter. I'm not hunting alone today. I have my dog Kita, a little border collie who's wallowing through the snow next to me here, not too happy to be out here in this muskeg. It's hard for her to get through this. Little border collie, black and white. I've hunted with her for many, many years, 16 years now, I think, taking advantage of her companionship as well as her acute hearing, her remarkable eyesight, and above all else, her sense of smell. A few minutes ago, as we started to approach this muskeg, Kita was lifting her snout and getting excited and shivering a little bit, and I knew we had walked into the cloud of scent from a deer. There are many ways to hunt deer, and in the lower 48 states, oftentimes people hunt in stands. It's not done very often here in southeastern Alaska, where a hunter will say, there's a nice tree right over here next to me, a big spruce tree with a bare patch of ground underneath it. The hunter may sit under there for hours just waiting for a deer to come by, perhaps near a deer trail, maybe in white-tailed deer country near a place where buck is rubbing its antlers. They often return to those places, whitetails do, or a stand up in a tree on a branch or a little homemade or manufactured kind of a stand where the hunters will sit up in a tree. Another way to hunt deer is by driving, done in many parts of the country, especially in the Midwest, where a line of people will move very, very slowly through the forest or through marshes or meadows and try to push deer toward other hunters who are on stands waiting. But here in southeastern Alaska, almost everybody hunts by what's called still hunting, a paradoxical term. And oh, here's another set of deer tracks, a little older with a lot of snow in them. The last ones were very fresh. These have some new snow in them, so it shows that they're from earlier this morning or maybe from yesterday. And here's another one, another track where a deer kind of plowed through deep snow here. You can see how its chest and belly were dragging through the snow. Still hunting, the way that we do it in this part of the world, it's kind of a paradoxical term because you're actually moving. You're not standing perfectly still. But the term, I think, is to remind you that it's very important to walk slowly and then to stop, to walk along and then stop, just as I've been doing as I've been talking with you, so that you're watching where your feet come down, watching for every twig, every branch that might make a noise. Then you stop and you look around and then you watch your feet again. Still hunting. Some people do it fairly fast, actually. They walk along and it works fairly well because deer will hear a noise coming, stop and wait to see what is that noise. My own preference is to hunt very, very slowly just because I see more. As, for example, I'm right kind of following the edge of the muskeg, and right over here is one set of deer tracks. Here's another set of deer tracks. And just beyond it, a whole scramble of tracks from a little hyperactive animal that doesn't seem to be able to decide where it wants to go. These are the tracks of a marten in fairly shallow snow here by the edge of a tree. I can see that there are a little bigger, half again the size of 50-cent piece, these little footprints, and I can see a couple of them. I can see the five toes that are emblematic of the weasel family, the Mustelidae, mink, marten, weasel, ermine, otter, sea otter, skunk, fisher, all belong to that same family. So this little marten, I'm following its tracks, is just going all over the place like the frenetic little creature it is, sniffing around looking for food. Marten will eat, well, sometimes of the year they'll eat a lot of berries and stuff like that, but they're really a predator. They'll eat birds and bird eggs, and especially they are noted as a hunter of red squirrels, which are also common on this island. Still hunting really, really requires the ability to be quiet if you do it in the slow way that I prefer. So you watch every single branch, that you don't brush against it, you don't make noise, you wear very quiet clothing. You'd never wear something like nylon, very noisy stuff. Something to remember if you just like to watch animals too is to avoid nylon. But polypropylene fleece is wonderful, and wool is very good too for walking around in this quietly in this kind of country. You learn little tricks about quiet, for example, how to step quietly in the squishy, mossy muskeg. If you feel your foot sink down in a very wet spot, you know when you pull it up, it's going to make a loud sucking sound. You learn to kind of twist your foot and pull it out very slowly so you don't make noise. The snow this morning is a little bit noisy. You can hear it when I just be quiet so you can hear my footsteps. So even that can be a problem, although in a lot of places today, the snow is very, very deep powder, soft powder. Now, here's an interesting thing. Here are two cedar trees, and both of them have had the bark torn off, great strips of bark torn from the base of the tree, about as wide as my outstretched palm, up in this one tree. Gee whiz, the strip goes up about 30 feet. This is where a bear came along and pulled off the bark in the springtime to lick that tasty cedar sap from the trunk of the tree. So as you move along, one of the virtues of this still hunting is that you see so much. The little tracks, here all around me right now, I've kind of slipped back into the forest here, and looking all around, all the blueberry bushes, all the huckleberry bushes have been clipped, trimmed, not this winter, but in previous winters, by browsing deer. And so you can see that this is a favored habitat for deer, and it is a perfect one. Now here, I've got a lot of big trees around me, and there's almost no snow. Remember, I was saying the snow is so deep in the muskeg. Now I've gone back just to, 50 feet or so into the forest, and the snow is about an inch deep here. So this is the kind of place deer really need for winter habitat. There's lots of feed around, but there are also lots of big trees for shelter from the snow, so the feed is accessible to them. The mix, the diversity of habitats here in a forest like this, an old, ancient, temperate rainforest, is perfect for deer because you've got that mix of open spaces where trees have fallen, millions of tiny little open spaces, the Swiss cheese effect, and then you've got the shelter of the bigger trees where deer don't have to wallow in the snow. I'm not an expert at hunting, not by any means. I'm a learner. And I began learning when I was 23 years old, the first time I had ever hunted, although I grew up in Wisconsin in hunting country. At the age of 23, as an aspiring cultural anthropologist, I got to spend one of the most important years of my life with the Inupiaq Eskimo people in the village of Wainwright up on the North Slope. Inuit people, Eskimo people, are quintessential hunters. Of all the traditional people of the world, they have the highest percentage of meat as the foundation of their diet. And they may well be the world's most brilliant hunters, living in that incredibly challenging environment, probably the most challenging environment any human group has ever inhabited. What's the key to it? Knowledge. The sharpest edge of the hunter's harpoon is what that person knows, all the meticulous, intricate details of that Arctic world. When I lived with Inupiaq people, they insisted that I learn not by questioning endlessly, as I started out doing when I first lived there, but by watching and then by trying for myself, learning by doing, learning by my innumerable and endlessly entertaining mistakes. Hunting caribou, especially seal out on the Arctic ice, walrus in the summer, polar bear in the wintertime, and the largest animal any group of humans has ever hunted, the bowhead whale, in the spring and April and May. I had similar apprenticeships then with Gwich'in and Koyukon Indians in the interior, spent a number of years living in interior Alaskan villages hunting moose, caribou, black bear, waterfowl, as well as fishing and traveling around with trappers. So I had some years of experience before I came here to Southeast Alaska and decided that I wanted to follow that subsistence life way that I had seen up north. And that meant I had to learn how to hunt for deer. And in spite of all the experience I'd had in the north, I found myself absolutely ignorant about deer hunting and an incredible, really quite spectacular failure at it. The first season that I hunted I was living in Juneau, and I spent the entire season, I don't know how many days, over weeks and over months, I was out all day long tromping around in the forest and in the muskegs, and I did not see one single deer. I didn't know how to look. I'm sure a lot of deer saw me, but I discovered quite quickly that there's a lot to know if you want to become a decent deer hunter. In fairness, I was near the town of Juneau, and the deer were a little skittish there, but nevertheless, I had some special talent for not seeing anything. I began to learn about deer hunting by watching deer, by standing with them and watching them for long periods of time, not hunting for them at all, just watching to see what they do. And in that way, beginning to discover in the first place how you see deer, and then how to read their behavior, how to know what, say, the tracks mean in the snow. Like right now, I've come back out into an open spot. Everything is covered with deep snow on top of every little tiny tree and every stump, all covered with snow. It reminds me of a Koyukon riddle that goes like this: wait, I see something. We sit across from each other wearing hats of mountain sheep skin. And the answer is two stumps with these caps of snow on top of them. And you learn to read a little bit about deer sign. For example, you come here, here's some really fresh tracks. You know, if you can hear me sort of crunching through some, sloshing through some wet stuff. And there's some tracks there that are where a deer has stepped into that wet stuff also. Finding droppings, if you're really lucky, if you see really fresh, shiny, soft droppings, you can poke your finger down in there and see if they're still warm. It only takes deer scat about, maybe 5 minutes to cool off. So if you ever come across warm scat, and I've only done that a couple times in 20 years of pretty serious hunting, you know there's a deer very, very close to you. But when it's snowing like it is right now, just a little snow starting to fall, if you find a track and it's got no snow in it, you can be sure that deer passed by a very short time ago. Here's another set of tracks. As you can hear, I'm sort of puffing and huffing because I'm walking through some very rough ground. Oh, wow, now here's something interesting. Here's a set of fresh deer tracks, fairly small, a doe or maybe a fawn. And these tracks are in my own footprints from when I walked into the muskeg. I'm following my own tracks back now. So there's a deer that came along my trail after I walked through here, which was not more than about 15 minutes ago. So I know that I'm surrounded by quite a few deer in here. My chances of seeing any are essentially zero right now, as long as I'm talking. The human voice is a sure cue to a deer that it's time to be somewhere else. Another thing you have to be acutely aware of as you hunt is that your boundaries, the boundaries of your own body, are not where you think they are. You may walk along and think, well, I don't want some other animal to see me. And you think of your boundaries only as the physical ones that are available to the eyesight of the animal you're looking for. But in fact, you're carrying with you a circle of sound and a circle of scent. Every step I make right now travels and drifts off through this forest and alerts animals to my presence that are far outside the range of sight. Especially if there's a breeze blowing a certain direction, then my sound will carry much more quickly in that direction than in the other direction. And of course, the most important thing is the circle of scent. Well, it's not just a circle. In fact, it's sometimes, if it's very calm as it is right now in this forest, maybe my scent just blooms out in a circle around me. But usually, it carries off with the breeze. If I stand very still, as I'm doing right now, and I turn around, I can feel a little breeze against my cheek right now, drifting out of the northwest. So I know that off toward the southeast, drifting through this forest, is a ribbon of scent. And an animal far out of sight, 100 yards away in the forest, knows I'm here. So you have to learn to think that way. Keita, my little dog here, trudging along next to me, has taught me a lot about scent because I can watch her nose, watch her probing the scents with her nose, and also watching deer and seeing how they discover scent as they walk around downwind. Usually if you're blowing your call, a deer is likely to try to get downwind of you, and you can see that deer searching into the air for your scent. You can use other animal senses too. For example, there's a shorebird, large shorebird called the yellowlegs, and they make a heck of a racket when they're disturbed during the summer when they're nesting and into the fall. And I have on occasion herd of yellow legs making this incessant call, this alarm call, followed that alarm call and seen, gone out into the Muskegon, looked for that yellow legs, and sure enough, there it was. And sure enough, there's a deer wandering close to its nest, and it's making as big a fuss about the deer walking near its nest as it would make a fuss if I was walking near its nest. And the deer's own attention can reveal to you another deer, that doe that comes out of the forest answering my call, turns, looks back behind her, and stares back into the woods. I sit very quietly, and next thing I know, a buck comes out of the forest following her. So deer will also turn your attention to other deer or to other animals. I've seen deer staring. Oops, I just slipped on a log there. I've seen deer watch mink, seen them watch red squirrels, so they can help you to see other stuff too. Koyukon people, Indian people who live up in the interior, watch ravens a lot. For example, if a raven flies overhead, does a topsy-turvy somersault in the air, and then says, caw-caw, caw-caw, that kind of a call, Koyukon people say, it's dropping its pack sack full of meat for you. It's giving you a sign. It says, follow me, follow the way I'm flying, and I'll lead you to the animal you're after. And it may well be true. The raven can see from up there in the air, and the raven may be smart enough to know that you are going to leave something there for that bird. So it's kind of a self-serving prophecy. I follow that a lot. When I see ravens do that, I tend to follow where they're going, and I believe there's something to it. For Koyukon people, there's also the prayer to the raven, asking it for luck. Tzik'ach, they'll say, drop your pack sack for me. Tzik'ach, meaning old grandfather. Respecting the spiritual power of that bird. Koyukon people respect the spiritual power of everything out in the natural world. And so hunters draw not only from their encyclopedic knowledge and their ingenious array of techniques in hunting, but also their awareness of spiritual power in the world around them by showing respect toward animals, talking respectfully about them, not bragging about them, treating them carefully and respectfully. The hunters believe animals give themselves, reveal themselves to you as an expression of the balance and harmony that exists between humans and the natural world. I've come now to a favorite place of mine where I've often seen deer, a high bank that overlooks a big kind of sprawl of open forest, a good place to blow that call. I'd normally blow it more times than that, and I certainly wouldn't stand here talking away after I'd done it. There are lots of other considerations in hunting that I think are extremely important, having to do with something like that spirituality, that idea of balance. I believe that the most important thing that behooves me as a hunter is to behave in an ethical way. If I'm going to take on the responsibility of killing a deer, I want it to be a large one, not a little fawn. And so it's important to learn how to tell a big deer from a little one. And that's fairly easy. The head shape of a fawn and an adult deer are quite different. The fawn has a bulging forehead, and the adult deer has a much more streamlined kind.

and I want to take a shot for the temple and to make sure that I can hit there so that there's not even an instant of suffering involved. And there's also, with those kind of shots, no damage and loss of meat either. So I think if you want to be proud as a hunter, the thing to be most proud of is your ability to take a close shot at an animal standing still. Also, I think it's important ethically to take good care of the animal, to make sure it stays clean, to use every single usable part of the animal. The parts that you can't use, I like to take them back out here and put them in the woods. In fact, I did that this morning. I brought some parts of a deer back here and left them in the forest as a gesture of respect toward the animal, rather than just throwing the parts in the garbage or something like that, as if they didn't mean much. Hunting has enormous emotional power. As I walk now along this kind of ravine edge, looking into this beautiful, beautiful forest, I think of the power of being out here, the power of feeling connected to this place, of the importance of taking responsibility for the process of sustaining my own life. It means more than I could possibly express that my body is made in part from deer, the wild animal that I love the most. And the deer that I hunt only on this one island live from the plants that are nurtured by the soil of this place, and so that I can live with an awareness that my body is made in part from this island that I love so much. So there's a sense of physical and a kind of spiritual connection that I feel because of hunting here. What a contrast to the supermarket. Here, I'm accompanied by bird songs and tumbling water rather than piped-in music. I move among trees and animals rather than crowds of shoppers. I search for elusive hidden animals rather than picking out flashy bright boxes that are shrieking for attention. I'm surrounded by mountains and sky rather than by walls and ceilings. And I feel the crisp, clear wind blowing against my cheeks rather than stuffy, imprisoned indoor air. And I can anticipate the heart-drumming intensity of encountering a deer rather than the impatient drudgery, I guess I'd say, of waiting in a checkout line. Here, I feel closely connected, not only to this moment in this place with these animals, but also to my own ancient human ancestors who have been hunters for millions of years. A story comes to mind. I was here with Kita a few years ago, standing very, very quiet back in the muskeg, and I heard a noise like this. Boom, boom, boom, boom, boom, boom, boom, boom, boom. It sounded like the distant drumming of a ruffed grouse, deep sort of non-directional sound. I knelt down beside Kita. She was staring intently at the edge of the forest. I knelt down beside her and realized that sound was her drumming heart. And then looking at the direction that she was gazing, I saw a deer there standing at the edge of the trees. But to hear the dog's drumming heart, I think, says something about the intensity for man and animal alike in hunting, and also where hunting lives, so deep in the hunter's heart. Well, if I'm going to seriously hunt today, I think the key to that is I've got to be quiet. I'll stop talking and get on with looking around for deer in this beautiful winter place. For Encounters, I'm Richard Nelson. Thanks so much for listening. I'll see you next time.

Sisters Is a production of the Island Institute and KCAW in Sitka, Alaska. This program was written and narrated by Richard Nelson, edited by Ken Fate, and produced by Lisa Bush. Theme music by Outback. Encounters is funded by the National Science Foundation, the Alaska Conservation Foundation, the Kenneth Johnson Family Foundation, Jerry Tone, Martha Wyckoff, Sue Cohen, Robert Osborne, the Skaggs Foundation, and the Scott A. Nathan Charitable Trust. To find out more information about Encounters, visit us on the web at encountersnorth.org.